0: Thanks. Mother Angeline, you led me to believe I wouldn't be able to convince you of our cause.
1: Of course not, son. How could you, since I was already convinced?
2: The convent of Our Sacred Lady was the first link in a chain of safe houses that was forged within a couple of months under Madame Joubert's leadership. We moved Major Kirstein and Captain Lewis along that chain until they reached the coast of France. They waited, hidden in a farmer's barn, while I established contact with headquarters in London. Agent Fontaine to OSS headquarters in London. Overground railroad established. Train on the tracks. Passengers ready to leave and waiting. Pick them up and make room for more to come.
3: More did come. Over 2,000 more airmen who were shot down in occupied France rode the overground railroad established by Lieutenant Claude Fontaine to safety. Thus, once again, the report of another OSS agent closed with the words,
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2: Heard in tonight's Cloak and Dagger adventures, Lieutenant Fontaine was Les Tremaine, Madame Joubert, Bryna Rayburn, and Mother Angeline Lily Valenti. The script was written by Winifred Wolfe and Jack Gordon. The music was under the direction of John Gart. 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

0: Kit. Kit, I can't understand it. A man with your talents, your brilliance, to do the things you've done.
1: I don't expect you to understand. Perhaps the usual and honest ways of making money are too dull for me and too slow.
0: Making money? Kit, don't you realize you've been stealing?
1: You know my motto by now. Never give a sucker an even break, because if you don't take him, somebody else will.
2: In the interest of good citizenship and law enforcement, we present Crime Does Not Pay, based on the famous Metro-Goldwyn-Mayer series of short subjects. In just a moment, you will hear All American Fake, starring Sidney Blackmer.

0: And now, Crime Does Not Pay, starring Sidney Blackmer as Taylor Dunn, alias Kit Marlowe, in All American Fake. Each year, each passing season brings to Americans a new crop of heroes. For some reason best known to ourselves, Americans love to honor the young men and women who swim better than all the others, hit a tennis ball harder or a baseball farther, or make more touchdowns than anybody else. These are our native heroes. Taylor Dunn was well aware of this. He was aware, too, that Americans hate to admit that they've been taken for a ride or outsmarted at anything. And Taylor Dunn was well aware that he had a remarkable physical resemblance to a well-known American hero. These three facts were a combination which helped Mr. Dunn immeasurably in his business.
1: Boy, oh boy, a real garrison finish. How many seconds left to play?
2: 50, the announcer said.
3: But I'll never understand why they take time out in a moment like this.
1: Yeah.
3: Seems to me with seconds down and goal to go, a team would keep hammering until they put the ball over.
2: It's quite simple, ragged old man. This is the point where the quarterback wants help from the coach. So they call a timeout and a substitute comes in with instructions.
3: That sure builds up my blood pressure.
1: What a spot for a coach. Field goal would be easy. Just tie the score. Touchdown and win. But State's line may hold it.
4: They don't rest another.
1: We'll know in a minute.
2: Oh, I hope it's a line buck off tackle. They'll try that now and kick if they have to on fourth down.
1: Western better do something fast.
2: We will.
4: Western's out of the huddle. All right. On the back.
1: Mortimer.
4: He has it. Ready, State 2. Ends up a hole up tackle.
1: Yeah. Oh, Mortimer. Oh, he's over.
4: There's the gun. Touchdown.
1: The
4: Western team 9 to 6
1: without the extra. Brother. How do you like that?
2: They should have used that power play in the first place.
1: Hey, you know what you're talking about, don't you, Marlowe?
2: Well, yes. Now in my day at Western.
1: Hey, are you Marlowe? Kit Marlowe?
2: Well, that's my name.
1: That Kit Marlowe?
2: Well, I confess I
1: well,
2: am.
1: Well, I thought you looked familiar. Well, wait till I tell my boy I belong to the same club as Kit Marlowe of Western University's Rough Riders.
2: Well, you think it'll mean anything to the new generation?
1: Oh, mean anything. Listen to the man. He doesn't know he's immortal.
2: Yeah.
1: Man, I saw you make that 70-yard run against State in your last game. Never forget it as long as I live.
5: I'm proud to know you, Marlowe. I'm doggone proud.
2: Oh, thank you, gentlemen. But, well, I guess those days are gone forever as far as I'm concerned.
5: Oh.
2: I'm strictly a businessman now.
1: If I'm not too inquisitive, Marlowe, what is your line?
2: I guess you'd call it, well, promotion. Sales promotion in a way with a touch of jobbing in it.
5: Any particular line?
2: Well, right now, office supplies. You know, stationery, pencils, rubber bands, that sort of thing.
1: Real money in that?
2: There can be. You won't believe this, gentlemen, but right now my problem is rubber bands.
5: Oh, you mean you can't get any?
2: Well, just the opposite. I could if I could finance the deal.
5: Are you mind explaining that?
2: Oh, not at all. I know where I can buy a carload at 68 cents a pound. Normally, they cost 78. And I've got a customer who will pay $1.25 a pound.
1: That's not a bad margin, Marlowe. Why don't you swing the deal?
2: It's a cash operation. I've got to pay cash for the bands in the first place, and unfortunately, all my ready cash is tied up in typewriters, of all things.
5: How much do you need, kiddo boy?
2: $2,000. No, but I wouldn't think
5: it. Hold it, my boy. Hold it. This is strictly business. I'll write a check for $1,000. McDonald here will do the same thing.
1: Well,
5: for a cut of your promise.
2: Oh, but you gentlemen don't know a thing about me.
1: Don't know a thing?
5: Why, the whole country knows about Kit Marlowe. And that name's good enough for me anytime, any place.

0: Yes?
1: I beg your pardon. Is this the Marlowe apartment? Mr. Kit Marlowe?
0: Yes, I'm Mrs. Marlowe.
1: My name is Davis. Leon Davis?
0: Yes, Mr. Davis.
1: Is your husband at home?
0: Not right now, I'm afraid.
1: Oh, I see.
0: Can I help you?
1: Well, that is, no, I don't think so. It's about a business deal. I guess only Mr. Marlowe.
0: I think you'd better come in and sit down, Mr. Davis.
1: Oh, yes, thank you. Thank you very much. Well, nice place you have here, Mrs. Marlowe.
0: Thank you. Now then, Mr. Davis.
1: Well, I invested $275 in Mr. Marlowe's stationery business. Something about buying and selling rubber bands.
0: Rubber bands?
1: Yes.
0: Are you sure you have the right Marlowe?
1: Well, he is Kit Marlowe, the former football player, isn't he?
0: Yes, he is.
1: Oh, then he's the right Marlowe. I remembered him distinctly from his pictures in the papers. I saw him several times, and when he told me he needed cash for a quick turnover, I let him have what I had, with the understanding that I'd get back $350 in 1 week.
0: And now, Mr. Davis?
1: Well, it's been over a month, Mrs. Marlowe, and I haven't seen your husband since. I need that money, Mrs. Marlowe. You see, it's my wife. She's sick. I thought the extra 75 would help. I can't wait any longer. I've got to have my money.
0: Look, Mr. Davis, if you go to his office and ask him there...
1: I tried to do that, Mrs. Marlowe, but there isn't any Marlowe in the whole building at the address he gave me. And nobody ever heard of him ever being there.

0: And that poor little man, Kit. I felt so sorry for him.
1: The world is full of poor little men like that, Helen. They'll always be little and they'll always be poor.
0: I told him I was sure he had the wrong Marlowe. After all, you've never been in the rubber band business in your life.
1: Did you get rid of this, Miss Davis, dear?
0: Oh, I convinced him it must be another Marlowe. Someone he only thought was a football player.
1: Oh, he brought that up, did he?
0: Yes, but he went away after a while.
1: That's fine.
0: Kit.
1: Yes, dear?
0: He's not the only one who's been here.
1: What?
0: I haven't told you. I didn't want to bother you, but... Kit, they all tell the same story. They all say it was the football player.
1: Can I help it if some swindler is using my name?
0: And they all talk about recognizing you from the newspaper picture.
1: Now, look, Helen, my face isn't so out of the ordinary that someone with a faint resemblance couldn't impersonate me. You don't think for one minute, dear, that I...
0: I'm sorry, dear. Maybe I did doubt you for a minute. After all, we've been married nearly 2 years, and I've never seen your office. And... I recognized you from the newspaper pictures, too.
1: Sorry, darling.
0: Of course not, dear. You forgive me?
1: Without the asking. Yes? Yes, this is Marlowe. Oh, hello. What's on your alleged mind, old man? I see. Glad to hear it. And the check is certified. Good, then I can get the cash in the morning. Right. Meet you there in 20 minutes. No rest for the weary, darling. I have to go out for a little while.
0: Don't you ever stop working, dear?
1: Back as soon as I can. Have to see a fellow about some typewriters. Bye, darling.
0: Bye. Oh, hello, Martha. Oh, this is Helen, Helen Marlowe. I hate to bother you, but you know about these things. Tell me... If a person wanted to learn the whereabouts of a famous graduate of a college, how would you go about it? You write to the Alumni Association? I see. Well, thank you, Martha. No one special. I'm just interested in learning the whereabouts of a football player I had a crush on a long time ago.

0: Yes?
1: Mrs. Kip Marlowe?
0: Yes, I'm Mrs. Marlowe.
1: My name is Phil Latigan, Mrs. Marlowe. I'm from headquarters. My credentials.
0: I see.
1: May I come in?
0: Yes, of course. Isn't this where I ask you for your warrant, Mr. Latigan?
1: It's nothing as drastic as that necessary, Mrs. Marlowe. You see, you wrote a letter. I'm the answer to that letter.
0: Oh. I think you'd better sit down, Mr. Latigan.
1: Thank you.
0: Now, about a letter.
1: Yes, to the Alumni Association of Western University. You asked concerning the whereabouts of Kip Marlowe, the famous Kip Marlowe, that is.
0: Yes, so I did. How does it happen that you have the answer?
1: Because my section at headquarters has been interested in the same problem. I'm head of the fraud squad, Mrs. Marlowe.
0: Oh? Well, go on, Mr. Latigan.
1: It's quite simple. The Kip Marlowe who went to Western University is still there, teaching physical education. And any other man who says he's that Marlowe is practicing a fraud. And if he's the man we think he is, he's obtaining money under false pretenses. In less polite language, Mrs. Marlowe, we're pretty certain that the man you married is a confidence man and a swindler.
2: In just a moment, Crime Does Not Pay will continue with All American Fake.

0: Now, we continue with Crime Does Not Pay, starring Sidney Blackmer as Taylor Dunn, alias Kit Marlowe, in All American Fake. When Helen Marlowe recovered from the first shock of learning that her husband was literally not the man she thought he was, she took the only action which seemed possible to her. She faced her husband in their living room and stated flatly,
1: "Kit, we're through."
2: "I think you're being foolish, Helen. We've had a good life together. I believe we loved each other. Aren't you being just a trifle too squeamish?"
1: "I'm married to you, and I don't even know your right name."
2: "Will it make you feel any better to call me Taylor Dunn instead of Kit Marlowe? Our marriage is perfectly legal in any case, you know."
1: "Thank you for keeping me an honest woman. Legally, at any rate."
2: "You're very welcome."
1: "You seem to think you've been clever, not criminal."
2: "I don't consider it criminal. It isn't any worse than taking the sheep in the stock market, is it?"
1: "People go into the market at their own risk."
2: "People go into any deal at their own risk. That's my way of looking at it."
1: "Then you won't give back the money?"
2: "Why should I?"
1: "Will you give me back my good name and my pride?"
2: "If you insist, my dear. Of course, I'll always have a soft spot for you, no matter what I'm doing or where I may be."
1: "Thank you again. Will you be getting out of town now?"
2: "On account of your friend, Detective Lieutenant Ladigan? I doubt it. There's not a thing Ladigan can do about me until someone signs a complaint. And no sucker wants to tell the world that he is one.

0: Thank you, thank you, thank you, thank you, one and all. You've met lovely Erica Stalzing, Hollywood's latest importation from old Vienna, and that newest scribe among the syndicated scribblers, Lou Daniels. But just a moment, just a moment. There's one more guest present here tonight who I know you'll get a great kick out of seeing. Western University's most famous graduate, Kit Marlowe! Kit, Kit, come on, boys, take a bow! That's it, take a bow. thank you, Kit. All right, Maestro, on with the dance.
1: Marlowe, I don't think we've ever met.
2: No, but I know your face. How are you, Daniels?
1: Good. Well, as a matter of fact, I'm here by royal command. Movie royalty, that is.
2: Well, is that so?
1: Yes, Erica, Miss Stalzing, asked me to bring you over to her table.
2: Well, that is an honor. Lead the way.
1: Good. Come on along. Excuse me. Pardon me. Erica, my dear, your wishes are law. May I present the great Kit Marlowe.
2: This is a pleasure, Miss Stalzing.
3: I'm so happy, Mr. Marlowe, that you would be so good to join us. My escort, Mr. Leffen.
1: Well, how do you do, sir?
2: How do you do?
3: Please to sit down.
1: Yes, sit down.
3: There's so much I want to ask you.
2: Oh, thank you. Ask away, Miss Stalzing.
4: Hey, folks, pardon me for barging in like this, but I've just got to say hello to Kit there.
2: To me, Lieutenant?
4: Well, Kit, don't you remember me? That Navy game when you knocked me cold. Me, Bugsy Johnson.
2: Oh, Bugsy, of course.
4: Oh, I thought you
2: well,
4: remember.
2: All this navy blue and gold braid had me fooled for a moment. It's good to see you.
4: Look, I've got to get back to my table, Kit. Honeymoon. But call me, will you? I'm at the Carteret. Not too early, though, will you?
2: Well, I'll try, Bugsy. I'll try. A great football player in his day, that fellow.
3: And you, how you say, knocked him cold, Mr. Marlowe?
2: Well, he hit the ground hard, too hard. All in fun, though.
3: Oh, I think, Mr. Marlowe, to you, a lot of things are fun.
2: Knowing you is fun, Miss Stalzing?
3: Oh, that's wonderful. No one has said that to me before. Oscar, we will see more of this wonderful man, much more. Lou, darling, you are so sweet to bring him to me.
1: Anytime at all, darling, anytime at all. Just point the fellow out and you shall have him on toast from your Uncle Lou Daniels.

0: darling, you look worried. Don't you think he looks worried, Oscar?
1: He looks normal to me.
2: Look, Erica, you're wonderful, but there's not a thing you could do, understand?
0: But this is nonsense. When the American men say such things, it is money troubles. This much I've learned already, and in Hollywood I'm not yet. I'm right, Oscar?
1: The Queen is always right, my dear.
0: So now, Kid tells Weema, Oscar, and I will fix.
2: No. Oh, I'll be all right in a few days.
0: But this is so foolish. You tell us, we fix. Now, today, I have money. Oscar has so much money, he does not know what to do with it.
1: Not quite that much, Erica.
2: Well, I couldn't let you...
0: But you will. Now, tell us.
2: Well, since you insist, I'm in the stationery business. In my pocket, I have acceptances on $90,000 worth of typewriters for a large company. But I don't have the cash to get the typewriters from the manufacturer.
0: Oh, what does this mean, Oscar? Typewriters, acceptances?
1: Now. May I see those acceptances, Marlowe?
2: Here they are.
1: Yes. They look all right to me. You sure these signatures are genuine?
2: They better be.
0: Wait. Both of you, wait. I'll be right there.
2: Oh. What is she up to?
1: Who knows? She's Erica Stolzing, the one and only. Now, look here, Marlowe. Can you be in my office tomorrow morning at 11?
2: Of course.
1: Good. I have a group of associates. We finance operations like yours. Come in then. I'll have the papers drawn in blank. We can make a deal, and you'll get the money.
0: Kid, darling. Here, take this. I show this businessman friend of mine $2,000. All the cash I have for now.

0: The thief! He must be caught. If you are a policeman, Mr. Lardigan, you will put him in prison.
1: I'd like to, Miss Dolding. I've been after him for months. Now, if you'll sign the complaint...
0: Complaint? Of course I complain.
1: You understand, of course, you'll have to appear against him.
0: Appear? Oscar, what does it mean, this appear?
1: In court, Erica. On the witness stand.
0: But I cannot. This I cannot do.
1: Why not, Miss Dolding?
0: Oh, this will be very good. 2 weeks I'm in this country, not yet in Hollywood I am. And I'm taken in by this petty thief.
2: Petty? $60,000 besides your own $2,000?
1: Neither one of you will sign a complaint.
2: Wait a minute. Hold on, Lardigan. Not quite that fast. $60,000 is big money. Now, is there any way I could avoid, the appearance in court?
1: If we persuaded him to plead guilty, you might avoid the worst of the publicity.
2: All right, Lardigan. I'll go along with you myself. I think our Mr. Marlowe, or whatever his name is, needs a lesson.
1: How about it, Mr. Leggett? Has this Marlowe ever been back here at the club?
3: Oh, we haven't seen a sign of him. He knows what would happen if McDonald and I laid eyes on him. $1,000 bills don't grow on trees.
1: You get around, Mr. Daniels. Can't you help us?
4: Well, the fellow's dropped out of sight completely. But it's sure a laugh. Leopard's taken for 60 grand. And Erica.
1: You thought he was really Marlowe, too, didn't you?
4: I sure did. But he didn't get one red cent of my money.
1: Look, Mrs. Marlowe.
5: Miss Henderson, now, if you don't mind.
1: Right, Miss Henderson. Is there anything you can tell us of his whereabouts?
5: I haven't seen him since I threw him out. But his right name is Taylor Dunn, if that's any help to you.
1: Help to us? Holy smoke, at last we got a break. Okay, Washington, this is Lardigan. Hello, Higgins. Did you find anything? So he was caught once. I get it. First offense, suspended sentence. Fingerprints, of course. Wonderful. Look, send me a copy, will you? I'll start the routine inquiries. We'll get that fella if we have to circularize every post office and substation in the country. But let's say it again. Slowly now. Taylor Dunn, served hitch in Army, honorably discharged with rating as Master Sergeant. Higgins, you run a check for me on all recent reenlistments in the United States Army. It'll be a pleasure, Captain. A real pleasure.
6: I know how you feel, Lardigan. This must have been a merry chase.
1: Mm.
6: And strangely enough, he's a good soldier. A real leader in his way.
1: Too bad. Maybe he should have stayed in the Army in the first place. Well, almost 4 o'clock. Will you push him in, Captain? I'd hate to lose Mr. Dunn Marlowe now.
6: Right. All right. Detail, report in.
7: This is the operation, men. Sergeant Dunn will report here from the pistol range very shortly. He'll be carrying his sidearm. We want no trouble, but we'll take no chances. You've each been issued 10 rounds. If he resists arrest, fire over his head. Then let him have it, but try to avoid a vital area. Is that clear? And don't fire unless I give the word. Very well, then. Martin, outside the window just back of my desk. White, your position is across the road facing the front door. You'll find plenty of cover over there. Siegel, there's plenty of room behind the filing cabinet. Carter, take your post in my private office. Leave the door open a little so you can hear and see. All right, men, on the double.
1: You take no chances, do you?
6: You'll have a .45 with them. They make a nasty hole in a man. Hello, here's our pigeon.
8: Sergeant Dunn reporting, sir. I was told on the pistol range you wanted me, sir.
7: I don't, but Lieutenant Lardigan does.
8: Lieutenant?
1: Yes, Dunn, alias Kit Marlowe, Lieutenant Metropolitan Police.
8: I'm afraid I don't understand, Lieutenant. I've done nothing.
1: You can save that not guilty plea for your arraignment. You're charged with fraud, impersonation, and taking money under false pretenses. You're under arrest.
8: I don't think you can do this, Lieutenant. I'm in the Army.
1: We know you're expected to find cover in the great anonymity of the Army. But the Army doesn't want your kind loose any more than civilians do. You've been released to us in my custody. Ready?
8: Captain, don't let him do this. You'll make me use my gun.
7: Martin, Siegel, Carter, show yourself. And the door is covered from across the road, Don.
8: Good tactics, Captain. My compliments.
7: Look out, Lardigan!
1: Don't touch that pistol! Dunn! Sorry, Dunn. Learned my judo in the Marines. Thanks for everything, Captain. I think I'll come quietly now.
9: Crime does not pay.
10: Thank you. Sidney Blackmer, who was starred as Taylor Dunn, alias Kit Marlowe, in All American Fake, will be back with you in just a moment.

0: Now, here in person is Sidney Blackmer.
1: I'm sure you'll be interested to learn that Taylor Dunn did plead guilty and received a sentence of 2 to 5 years in prison. And I think, too, that you had the same feeling listening to his story as I had in playing it, a feeling that this man was not basically bad, that he was misdirected somewhere along the line, and then aided and abetted by two things which are so common in our American life, the adulation of heroes and the eagerness of so many to turn a quick profit without too much worry about the exact methods. This is the kind of public carelessness, the kind of indifference in thinking and in citizenship, which are so fundamental in the growth of so much crime. Believe me, protection against crime begins not in the police station, but in our thinking. The basic responsibility for law enforcement lies not with the policeman on his beat, but with you and me in our everyday lives. Crime does not pay.
0: Thank you, Sidney Blackmer. 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The events, characters, and names used in the story you've just heard are fictitious. Any similarity is purely coincidental.

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15: Yes, it's for you. 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It's called Cupboard Love. 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It's a new kind of cat food. Moist. It's good for you. Like it?
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Once again, the magic names of Humphrey Bogart and Lauren Bacall bring you Bold Venture and a tale of mystery and intrigue.

0: watch it, sailor. That's the second time in three blocks the car's almost run you down. What's the matter with you?
1: Shannon's place. The Hotel Nifty, rooms 350.
0: What?
1: No, I don't like it.
0: You don't like what?
1: Slogan for a new stationery. The Hotel Nifty, rooms 350.
0: Well, what's the matter with it? It tells the story. It says that Shannon's place is a classy hotel and the rates are reasonable.
1: Yeah, I know, but I...
0: But what?
1: Now listen to this slogan. Shannon's place. Rest in Havana in your private cabana.
0: Who's got cabanas?
1: It makes it a problem, doesn't it?
0: It's too late anyhow. Sanchez has already printed the stationery.
1: My name's on the letterhead, isn't it?
0: Right under running hot and cold water.
1: That's nice.
0: Hey, look. Sanchez's shop is dark.
1: Well, he just called you 15 minutes ago, didn't he?
0: Yeah, he said come right over. The stationery was ready. Come on, sailor. Sanchez! Sanchez, it's Slate Shannon.
1: Try the door, Slate.
0: It's open. Sanchez! Sanchez! Hey, something's wrong, sailor. Strike a match.
1: Something really is wrong. Look at the place.
0: Yeah, torn apart like...
1: Slate, there's someone here.
0: No! I got him, sailor!
1: Hold him, I'll hit him! Slate, where are you going? Slate.
0: Hey, what did you hit me with, sailor?
1: I don't know. I picked something up. Feels like a monkey wrench. I'm sorry. I guess my aim was bad. Hey, what's all this about?
0: Who knows? Maybe somebody else doesn't like our slogan.

0: We'll stop here first, Harry, at my place.
1: That'll be nice.
0: Only to heal the bruises the man gave you in the printing shop. Then you're going home. Here's my key. Open the door.
1: After you, my dear.
0: You've got a cut under your eye. There's collodion in the bathroom. I'll get it.
1: I reckon Sanchez's joint exhausted me. Collodion just won't help the tired feeling I got.
0: What'd you do with Sanchez?
1: Beat him up, whispered a word of advice in his ear, threw him in a private gutter where I can find him again.
0: That'll make him understand us?
1: Sure it will, baby. It's the only way to talk to these people. Sanchez just didn't know what we've got going for us. Fake American passports. A man in my position could get fat selling things like that. There's such a hunger for him.
0: But we need Sanchez. Will he keep engraving them for us after what you've done to him?
1: Now that he's figured out what he was doing, he'll put his heart and soul into it because I asked him. Poor little man. He should never have tried to use his brain. Never said he was going to report us to the authorities.
0: And to the consulate. Have they ever questioned you about the things you do on the salary they pay you?
1: I told him I was tutoring a Cuban lady in English. The boys at the consulate understand things like that.
0: What about those people who walked in on you?
1: Shannon, the Havana character?
0: Yeah, it worries me.
1: Leave him to me, Ginny. Leave everything to me. Have I ever failed our great love? Have I?

0: Mr. Sherman.
1: That's enough, King. Hold still, Slate.
2: Ouch. Hey, that hurts.
1: And then cry on my shoulder. See? I know all the cures.
2: I appreciate it. It's not every day a man gets the opportunity to get banged with a monkey wrench. I've looked up the records.
1: There. That looks better. You can hardly notice, can you, King? The bump doesn't show a bit.
0: From this angle, Mr. Slate looks like a man wearing small top hat.
1: Stand over here where I am. He looks like a man wearing two small top hats. I'll get it.
3: I wish to see Mr. Shannon, please.
1: Who are you?
3: Oh, that is him in the chair. Please step aside.
1: Hey, you can't barge in here.
3: Mr. Shannon?
2: Yeah, what do you want, Buster?
3: I am Juan Sanchez. I have heard that you were at my brother's place of business, the business being that of printing. It is so, see?
2: It is so, see? That's the way you want it.
3: Having not found my brother Carlos, you called Senora Sanchez, the wife of my brother, informed her so that my brother was not at his shop, that the shop was ruined, that you were thrown here and there and hit heavily, see?
2: That's a fair version of it. What's on your mind?
3: On my mind is this. I know where is my brother. I will take care of the affairs of the family of Sanchez. And as I have heard a tourist say, you will keep your fat head out of my business. I will say goodbye to you. Goodbye.
1: Close your mouth, Slate.
2: Keep my fat head out of his business.
0: That's what he said, Mr. Shannon.
2: I don't care whose brother he is.
1: I know. You're going to find out what happened to Sanchez.
2: I like Sanchez. I've done business with him for years. He's in trouble. He needs help.
1: Rubs off on you, doesn't it? People's troubles.
3: No, do not. No, please.
2: Hey, what goes on?
3: Please, no.
2: Come on. There he is on the patio. Well, he's not going to take care of his brother's problems anymore. Juan is dead.
1: Like I said, it rubs off on you, doesn't it?
2: Yeah. Starts in the printing shop and it continues on my patio. Call the cops, sailor. I'm going to find out what makes that shop print obituaries.
4: The rotary press goes in that corner, boys. Be careful with it. This is very delicate equipment, very expensive. When you're through with that, boys, I want you to... Are you one of the workmen? Will you please...
2: No, I'm not a workman, but I could do some work for you.
4: Well, that could please me.
2: I'll make a note of that, Miss... What name do I put down?
4: Jenny Sloan.
2: I'm Slate Shannon.
4: I've heard of Slate Shannon. This is a red-letter day for me. I sell a big order, and I meet Slate Shannon.
2: A girl like you sells printing equipment? There must be people who want to take you away from all this.
4: There are, they do. But maybe you can make a better offer?
2: Yeah. But first, I've got to find Sanchez.
4: Why must that come first?
2: His brother was shot down, killed in my hotel. I figure things like that has a priority.
4: It does, doesn't it? And you'd rather tell Sanchez his brother was killed than... You don't know it's late, but you just made me an offer. I like it.
2: We could tell him together. Where is he?
4: He called my office from his home. Ordered all this. Asked me to install it for him. Because he was too sick to manage for himself.
2: From his home, huh?
4: Mm-hmm. So you'll understand I'm needed here. I couldn't go with you.
2: The things I understand, Ginny. Just you wait. Is there a phone here?
4: There on the wall. Need change?
2: Thanks, I've got it. Hello, King. Put Sailor on. Yeah, well, tell her she can wash out my socks later. Put her on the phone. You good with socks, Jenny? Sailor has a... Oh, Sailor? Meet me down the corner from Sanchez's house. Yeah, right away. Yeah, well, I'll tell you why later. Uh-huh. Oh, and Sailor, don't forget to put my Argyles on the stretcher. Yeah, I know. I haven't got any Argyles, but I can dream, can't I?
4: Sailor, hmm? That'd be Miss Duval. Chalk up another red letter for me.
2: Tell me something, Jenny.
4: I don't have to shout.
2: I'll lean close. Better? Better. How come Sanchez, a poor man, a sick man, can afford to buy all this equipment from you? What does he need it for?
4: You'll ask him when you see him, Slate. Then come and tell me. 16 Avenida del Presidente. I want to know, too.
2: I'll do that, Ginny. Real soon.

0: I still don't understand what you're trying to do, Slate.
1: I'm looking for some new answers.
0: Well, tell me the new questions, huh?
1: Why is that printing shop wrecked and put together again with expensive equipment? Where does a beautiful American girl named Ginny Sloan come into all this?
0: A beautiful American girl, huh? Where did you find her?
1: Next to a linotype machine.
0: You've got red printer's ink on your lapel.
1: Yeah, you gotta watch those linotype machines. Oh, here's Sancho's house.
0: Here, let me knock.
1: What's the matter? Don't I know how to beat on the door?
0: No one's answered, have they?
2: You looking for Senor Carlos Sanchez?
0: See what happens when I knock, Slate? Taxi cabs appear.
1: Yeah, we're looking for him, Chico.
2: I give him to you. He's in the cab.
1: Hey, come back here.
2: I give you the cab, too.
1: Now let's go look, sailor. Sanchez.
0: Oh.
1: Yeah. Ah. Beaten, bloody. You want to go knocking on any more doors, sailor?

0: Venture, our stars Humphrey Bogart and Lauren Bacall, and the second act of our story.
1: Look, Sanchez, try to understand. You stay here with us until you get well. Understand, Sanchez?
2: Si, Señorita Duval. Comprendo. You have been kind.
1: Who did this to you? Beat you like this? Hurt you? Tell us, Sanchez.
2: Do not ask me, Señorita. I will not answer.
3: You're beaten like a stray dog. Your shop is wrecked. Your brother is murdered. What does it get you keeping your mouth shut? Another beating? Because you like living this way?
2: Please, Señor Shannon. The beating was to me. Do not...

0: What does it get you keeping your mouth shut? Another beating? Because you like living this way?
1: Please, Señor Shannon, the beating was to me. Do not take it unto yourself. It belongs to me.
0: The cops tell me they found an illegal passport in your brother's things. A fake United States passport. Is that what you're mixed up in? All that fancy printing equipment. Did you order it?
1: No. Of course I order it. How else does one attain such things? He buys it from a merchant.
0: You bought yourself a whole lot, didn't you, Sanchez? The payment was good, too. Look at you.
2: Leave him alone, Slate.
3: Senor Slate, there's a man at the desk who wishes to talk with you.
0: Be right there, King. Sing to Sanchez, sailor. Kiss his cheek. Do something, anything that'll take the hurt away.
2: I'll try, Slate.
0: At the desk, huh, King?
3: Yes, sir, Mr. Slate. It's Mr. Harry Turner.
0: King says you wanted to talk to me, Mr. Turner. It's on your mind.
4: Carlos Sanchez. I've come to take him home.
0: You a relative?
4: Only a friend. Sanchez does printing for us at the United States Consulate. I've grown very fond of him. This morning we heard he'd been in an accident. I'd like to take him to his home. Do what I can for him.
0: How'd you know he was here?
4: Some people saw you take him out of a cab, bring him here. Word got around and got to the consulate. We got up a little collection, and I was appointed to pick him up.
0: All right. He's badly hurt. Take it easy with him. Sanchez, you want to see this man?
1: Señor Turner.
4: Hello, Carlos. I'm sorry about what happened. I've come to take you home.
0: You want to go home with him, Sanchez?
4: Of course he does.
0: I ask Sanchez.
1: Sí, I do. I'm very happy to go home with him. Happy, sí.
0: Okay. Give Turner a hand, sailor. I'm going out.
2: Where? All right, don't answer me. Surprise me when we get there.
0: You're not going, sailor. You'd clutter it up. This one belongs to me.

0: Yes? Oh, hello, Slate.
1: Am I disturbing you?
0: Yes, you do. Come on in. Place looks a mess. I undressed on the way to bed last night. Wait till I pick up these things. Sit down right here.
1: Thanks.
0: You said you'd come to see me. You couldn't wait, could you?
1: I've been thinking about you, Jenny.
0: Don't do it that way, Slate. Too many men start off like that, not Slate Shannon.
1: I knew a girl like you once in Hong Kong. She wore bells on her ankles, and when I said goodbye to her, she tried to stick a knife into me.
0: The scar on your cheek?
1: Uh-huh.
0: There. So I can share it with that girl with bells on her ankles.
1: That's funny. She did the same thing after she cut me.
0: It's going to be good, Slate.
1: I found Carla Sanchez.
0: Later, Slate.
1: He was almost beaten to death. Do you know why?
0: Slate.
1: Tell me why, Jenny.
0: Now, at this time, it means that much to you.
1: I'm going to tell you why.
0: I don't like you so much, Slate.
1: Last night, you were in his shop. You were delivering a whole lot of merchandise, expensive stuff.
0: I told you I...
1: Yeah, that you worked for a printing supply house. But Sanchez never called you. He didn't order that stuff.
0: I
1: know, you delivered it to the wrong place.
0: Listen to me, Slate.
1: It's got something to do with passports. Sanchez is an engraver, a good one. He could have made plates for a counterfeit. Printed passports for illegal immigration to the States.
0: He could make a lot of money out of that.
1: A lot of people could. You and...
0: You.
1: I don't see how.
0: A lot of people come to Shannon's place. The word could have it that your hotel's a fine place for people who want to go to America.
1: Who do you work for, Jenny?
0: Wait a minute. This is a small gun, Slate. I can make up a fine excuse to the police why I had to kill you.
1: Who do you work for?
0: I'd weep over your body till the police came.
1: Jenny. Jenny, put the gun down.
0: All right, Slate, if you say so. No more questions, Slate.
1: No more questions.

0: Seen again, Slate?
1: I see she got some new ink. The color's different this time.
2: Yeah, it's tasty, too. Had Mr. Turner take Sanchez home?
0: Carried him like he was a baby. Imagine a man doing desk work having muscles like that.
2: Oh, you know that because he told you?
0: Because I asked him. He swore it was desk work. I didn't believe him at first, but he finally convinced me. Nice fellow, that Mr. Turner. I bet he doesn't care if a linotype lives or dies.
2: King, here's $200. Go buy yourself a fake American passport.
3: I don't wish to go no place, Mr. Slate. Besides, I got a passport.
0: Humor the fellow, King, because the fellow wants to play cops and robbers.
2: You know, Havana, King, find the right alley, wave $200 under the right nose, buy the passport, and come back here and tell me who you bought it from.
0: King might get hurt, Slate. Look what happened to Sanchez.
3: Don't worry, Lady Sailor. King Moses take care of himself. He'd like Mr. Slate say, I know Havana. Havana knows me. She would do me no hurt.

0: King, stop playing that thing and listen to me.
1: Do what he says, King. A man with lipstick smeared all over his ugly puss. You gotta do what the man says.
0: What?
1: Been cuddling up with a linotype machine.

0: What do you want here?
1: Please, mister, they tell me come to you. In Barrio, they say for what I want, go ask Mr. Harry Turner. You are Mr. Harry Turner?
0: Where in the Barrio?
1: At the place of the Palace of Jollies. They say many times their people come to you for same thing I need. I have done bad thing in Havana, mister. I must go away. Two states will be nice.
0: You're all alike. You do a bad thing, you must go away. Get in here.
1: A pleasure, mister.
0: They tell you what it costs?
1: They say you will tell me this thing, mister.
0: What's it worth to a man who has to go away?
1: I have only $200 American, mister. It's enough. It's all I got. Please, mister, they catch me. Prison.
0: Give it to me. 200. You get away cheap.
1: The passport?
0: You know Sanchez's printing shop? You'll find it. Be there at 9 o'clock tonight.
1: The passport?
0: I'll check with my mood. Knock it out.
2: He told you to be there at 9 tonight, huh, King?
1: Yes, Mr. Slate.
2: Well, you did good. What do you think of your desk job now, sailor?
3: Well, he beats people, kills people, makes passports on the side, money on the side. I'll have to know him better before I can give you an opinion.
2: Hey, what in the name of... What are you doing with knitting needles?
3: You said you wanted some archives, didn't you?
2: You think you can finish them by 9, sailor? I want to look spiffy for Mr. Harry Turner.

0: Yeah, I told you to go home, sailor. What are you following me for?
1: Don't you know I always follow you, wherever you go? This time, I just happen to be with you.
0: Now look, there's liable to be trouble.
1: Well, if anything happens to you, I want to be there to get my Argyles back.
0: All right, sailor, just keep your mouth shut, that's all.
1: If you like it that way.
0: Just the way it was before. Lights in this shop are out. The door is open. Anybody here? Hey!
2: The back room.
0: Hey, let's go. Oh, hello, people. How's business?
3: You didn't think you were fooling anybody, Shannon, sending that guy around for a passport.
4: You told me you weren't going to ask any more questions, Slate. I'm disappointed.
1: Is this the one, Slate? I'm disappointed, too.
0: I told you, sailor. Keep out of it.
3: Ginny tells me she made you a proposition, Shannon.
0: I've been thinking about it. What's the take?
3: You'll be paid. All you have to do is let us use your hotel for distribution.
0: Yeah, but not for murder, huh? You give my place a bad name.
3: You mean Sanchez's brother? Juan felt his family ties too strongly. He found out Sanchez had counterfeited those plates. He tried to tell his brother of the error of his ways.
0: What did he do? Threaten you?
4: Oh, forget about him. He's dead, isn't he?
0: But you didn't kill Sanchez because you needed him to print the passports. You just beat him up from time to time.
3: It's easy. You beat him up, it hurts him. Give him new equipment, it makes him feel better. All right, Shannon, let's stop rubbing noses. You interested or not?
0: I'm interested. As long as I know you're going to hold on to that job at the consulate.
4: Job at the consulate? He sweeps floors there. When he goes out, he puts a carnation in his lapel and Havana thinks he's big.
3: Well, Shannon,
0: I haven't made up my mind.
4: I know what's bothering you. That girl. Her.
0: She means you, sailor.
1: Do what you have to do and let's get out of here.
0: No, it's not that easy. See, you pose a problem. Ginny and I understand each other. She said it would be good between us.
4: Better than that, Slate.
0: You see? You're going to be in the way, sailor.
1: Oh, I am, huh?
0: You know how it is. Ginny and I met. Something happened. Man finds a new direction when a woman like Ginny happens.
1: That's for all the good times we've had. And that's one for the road.
0: Well, you settle it for me, sailor. Harry, I'm in.
3: Great. We'll think about you later, Mr. Ball. Sit down.
0: I said sit down.
4: Welcome, Slate. Now we go to work, huh?
0: I was wondering how you'd phrase it.
4: Harry.
3: What?
4: Goodbye, Harry.
5: Ginny, you...
4: Hello, Slate Shannon.
0: Ah, like the girl I knew once in Hong Kong.
4: Oh, she left a scar. There won't be any of those with me.
0: Show me. Show me, Ginny.
4: All right.
0: Put the gun down. Go ahead, put it down. I don't like my love mixed up with 45.
4: Slate.
0: Put it down. Drop it.
1: Oh, you two are going to make a happy couple.
0: So help me, Ginny. I'll pick up that gun, sailor.
1: I've got it. Who do I kill first?
5: Slate, you cheap rotten.
1: When you run out of names, I've got a few more for you. Slate, you can let go of her now.
0: That had to be done my way. I can handle a gun now, sailor. You call the police.

0: Taylor.
1: Go away. You bother me.
0: I brought you something.
1: You can take your dime store jewelry, and you know who you can pin it on.
0: Why don't you just turn around and look? See? I brought you a monkey wrench.
1: Just what I've always wanted.
0: Yeah, I had an idea if you clobbered me over the head, it'd make you feel better. Thoughtful, huh?
1: Give it to me.
0: Here. Well, go ahead. Clobber me. What's the matter with you?
1: What happened when you went to Jenny Sloan's apartment?
0: Well, she had a gun in her hand, like you're holding that monkey wrench. I'll show you. Come here.
1: Slade.
0: Yeah, that's what happened, sailor.
2: And so our two stars, Humphrey Bogart and Lauren Bacall, have brought to a close our latest Bold Venture story. Special music was composed and conducted by David Rose. May we invite you to listen again next week at this time for another exciting adventure starring Humphrey Bogart and Lauren Bacall together in Bold Venture.

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1: Los Angeles Police calling all cars, attention all cars, broadcast 96, regarding a kidnapping. The victim described as female, 25 years, 5 feet 1 inch, about 115 pounds. Has brown eyes, black hair. Was last seen in the company of a gray-haired man in the vicinity of Brownell Avenue and 12th Street. All cars be on the lookout for this woman. That's all. Rolls and quits.
0: Boys, girls, listen to this. Those shots came from the official junior police pistol. And that siren shriek came from the official junior police siren whistle. These are only two of the many free gifts in the junior detective outfit that Rio Grande offers all boys and girls. Go to any dealer selling Rio Grande cracked gasoline and ask how you can get the complete detective outfit absolutely free. The scream of the siren, as police cars and fire engines speed through the streets, is a continual reminder of Rio Grande cracked gasoline. The gasoline that powers more emergency cars than any other brand. In tonight's program, the Hollywood police cars that chase and capture the criminals use Rio Grande cracked gasoline exclusively, as do the police cars, fire engines, and emergency equipment of Los Angeles, Oakland, Berkeley, Marysville, San Diego County, Maricopa County, Arizona, and many other cities and counties. Do you realize that your own car must meet the same driving conditions as these emergency cars? You often crawl along like a snail in traffic. Then, at a signal, you tramp on the throttle. Then's when you want acceleration, speed, instantly. Emergency cars have proved that Rio Grande cracked gives faster acceleration, gains speed, seconds sooner than other gasoline. Why don't you, too, enjoy police car performance in your car? Once again, it is our pleasure to present Chief James E. Davis of the Los Angeles Police Department. Chief Davis.
2: Evening, friends. Tonight, Calling All Cars deals with a subject that I am sure is of interest to everyone, kidnapping. Of all the various types of crimes that we have to deal with, kidnapping is perhaps the most difficult, because one false move on our part and we have a murder on our hands instead of kidnapping. To the layman who reads the details in the daily paper, the work of running down and capturing kidnappers probably sounds thrilling. But to the officers, it is a matter of long, patient elimination. Months may go by with no single clue as to the identity of the suspects. Months in which, to the outside public, it seems the case is forgotten. But during these months, the investigation never stops. Night and day, the difficult task of sifting evidence goes on, carefully checking and rechecking the smallest items that might bring a ray of light to the case and forging a chain of evidence that will eventually point to the guilty persons. It is a long, hard job, but as indicated by the ever-growing list of convictions in recent kidnapping cases, an effective one.

0: It is a cold evening in January 1921. Inside a small house on Brownell Street in Hollywood, the crackling flames of a wood fire strike a cheery note. In the dining room, Mrs. Margaret Worth and a woman neighbor are busily setting the table for the family's dinner.
1: There. The candle's in the center. Now, how does it look?
2: It's lovely. Really lovely. Mr. Worth should be awfully pleased.
1: Yes, it's so seldom that his mother comes into town that he gets an awful lot of pleasure out of seeing her. I thought we'd have a sort of a party for her tonight.
2: Well, you've certainly done wonders with that table. It's the most cheerful-looking thing I've seen in a long time.
1: But I don't know what in the world I would have done without you. Oh. It was grand of you to come over and help like this.
2: Well, I haven't done a thing. Besides, I like to putter with things like this. It's been a long time since I've had a family table. My husband didn't have any family, and mine lives so far away that I never see them anymore.
1: You miss them, don't you, now that your husband's gone?
2: Well, sometimes I can't help wishing we could all get together again just for a sort of reunion. But when you get to be my age, you somehow just don't expect things.
1: I've got a grand idea. You stay here tonight for dinner with us.
2: Oh, no, I couldn't.
1: Why, of course you'll stay. Why, you're just as much a part of this family as any of us.
2: Well, if you don't think I'd be in the way.
1: Be in the... Why, if you're not the silliest person I've ever known in all my life. Now, I'll tell you what we'll do. You run in and get another plate, and I'll put a plate on the table here, and we'll have a regular family dinner party.
2: All right, well, I won't be a minute.
1: Oh, dear, that must be Mother now. I'll go to the door, and you finish setting the table.
2: All right.
1: Hello, Mother. Oh.
3: Mrs. Worth?
1: Why, yes.
3: There's been an accident out on Santa Monica Boulevard, and I'm afraid someone in your family has been hurt.
1: Oh, is it...
3: An elderly woman. She asked for you. Said you were expecting her and wanted me to get in touch with you.
1: Oh, how terrible. Is she hurt badly?
3: I don't really know, Mrs. Worth. She asked that you come right out to her. I got my car here. I'd be glad to take you there.
1: Oh, that's awfully good of you. Will you come in a moment? I'll get my coat.
3: That's all right. I'll wait here for you.
1: All right. I'll only be a minute. Oh, Mrs. Norton. Mrs. Norton.
4: Yes?
1: I'm afraid something terrible's happened. I'll have to go out to Santa Monica right away. Mother's been in an automobile accident and needs me. Will you bring me my coat? And I'm afraid I'll have to ask you to look after the baby. I'll be back or call you as soon as I find out what we'll have to do.
2: Well, all right. Now, you go right ahead and don't worry about baby Jack.
1: Oh, thank you. If my husband gets home before I call you, tell him what's happened and to wait right here for a call.
2: Yes, I will. Now, you run along and I'll stay right here until I hear from you.
1: All right. I'll be back just as soon as I can.
0: But lovely Margaret Worth is not destined to be back home as soon as she thought. An hour after she has left, her husband returns to the house where he learns from Mrs. Norton of the tragic accident. Worried, he waits nearly an hour for a phone call. And then, learning from Mrs. Norton that the scene of the accident was on Santa Monica Boulevard, he starts out in his car, hoping to find his wife and his mother, or at least learn their whereabouts. Arriving at the approximate scene of the accident, the frantic husband inquires from proprietors of small gas stations and fruit stands. But no one has heard of a crash. Worried to the breaking point, Mr. Worth finally comes to the horrible conclusion that his wife has disappeared. A phone call to his home verifies his suspicions when he learns that his mother has arrived and is at the house and says there is no truth in the accident story. Margaret Worth has disappeared from the face of the earth. Realizing that the first step is to notify the police, Mr. Worth drives to police headquarters and tells his story to Detective Lieutenants Lewis Oakes and Ed King.
5: I can't think of any reason for a thing like this.
6: The usual reason for kidnapping is money, Mr. Worth.
5: Oh, I know that, of course, but it seems incredible to me that a full-grown woman could be taken right out of her own home and spirited away. I just can't understand it.
7: Did this neighbor of yours see the man that called for Mrs. Worth?
5: Not well. She said that she was so upset by the news that she really didn't pay any attention to him.
7: Well, Louis, that leaves us with practically nothing to go on.
6: Strikes me that the person that did this must have been pretty well acquainted with the movements of your family, Mr. Worth.
5: Why?
6: Well, in the first place, he must have known that your mother was coming to dinner with you on this particular night. And he must have known that she'd be driving in from out of town.
5: Oh, that's right.
7: You have any ideas as to who might be aware of these things, Mr. Worth? Someone who might want to hurt you?
5: No, I can't think of a person. No one. Wait a minute.
6: What is it?
5: There was a former partner of mine. I don't suppose it has anything to do with this thing, but as I was driving here, I saw him in a car with my secretary.
7: A secretary that works for you now?
5: Yes.
7: Is this secretary familiar with your home life? That is, would she know about your social appointment?
5: She handles all my social affairs as well as my business appointments.
7: Ah, looks as though we might have hit on something mighty important, Louis. Now, Mr. Worth, can you give us a little information about this former partner?
4: Oh, of course, anything that'll help get Margaret back.
7: Well, what's his name?
4: George Feldman.
7: And how long has it been since you were in business with him?
4: Oh, it's been nearly 2 years since we parted.
6: Any reason to think this Feldman might want to hurt you?
7: Did he have a grudge against you?
4: Well, we weren't exactly what you'd call friends when we parted, but I have no real reason to believe he'd want to do anything like this.
6: Have you had any dealings with him lately?
4: No. No, I haven't seen the man more than twice in the last year. This evening's the first time in at least 2 months.
7: Now, about this secretary of yours, Mr. Worth. Have you ever seen her with Feldman before?
4: Well, not that I remember, no.
7: You're positive it was your secretary you saw tonight?
4: Oh, absolutely. There could be no mistaking it.
6: Did she see you?
4: Well, I don't see how she could have.
6: Good. Ed, I think we'd better call Nick Harris and have him put a couple of operatives on the secretary and Feldman.
7: Yeah.
6: Meantime, it's absolutely necessary that we keep this news from the papers. You, Mr. Worth, had better go home and wait for a communication from the kidnappers. And don't mention this to anyone. Tell the woman that's staying with your child that she's not to breathe a word of this. In kidnappings, the most important thing is to let the criminals think you're carrying out their wishes to the letter. If they become frightened, there's no telling what they might do.
4: Oh, but why can't we go out to my secretary's house right now and get her? I know where she lives.
6: Because if this is a kidnapping case, Mr. Worth, and I have no doubt but what it is, there's bound to be more than just one or two people in it. And getting one of the gang will do us no good, and only serve to warn the leaders that we're onto them. In that case, I wouldn't care to guess as to your wife's safety.
4: Well, I suppose you know best, Lieutenant, but we've got to get her back. We've just got to get her back.

0: As the hours go by and no word is heard of lovely Margaret Worth, the police department begins its task of setting the machinery in motion for the greatest manhunt in the history of Los Angeles. Private Detective Nick Harris is brought into the case and immediately assigns two of his operatives to shadow Worth's secretary and Felderman and to report every move they make day and night. Despite the efforts of the detectives to keep the case from the papers, the following day headlines scream, Margaret Worth kidnapped. And then, late the following afternoon, a nervous young man appears at the detective headquarters and asks for the man in charge of the investigation.
1: And what might you be wanting to see him about?
2: Well, I'd rather not say anything about it here. You see, it's sort of private.
1: Well, you'll have to tell me what it is you want before I can be letting you in.
2: Well, just tell him that it's about the kidnapping, then.
1: About the kidnapping? What about the kidnapping?
2: Well, that's what I want to tell whoever's in charge. Will you please let me speak to him?
1: Just a minute. I'll see what he says. Hello, Lieutenant. There's a young fellow out here that says he wants to see you about that kidnapping case. He won't tell me. Yes, sir. Right away, sir. Now, you can go in.
2: Oh.
1: Down that hallway there in the second door on your left.
2: Thank you.
3: Yes?
2: Are you the man who's in charge of the case?
3: That's right. Come in.
2: Thank you. I have some information I thought might be of some value to you. It's about the kidnapping.
3: The kidnapping, yes. I gathered it. Yes. Now, what's the story?
2: Well, this afternoon I was riding on a streetcar on Eldora Street, and that's out by Boyle Heights, just a few blocks.
3: Yes, I know where it is. Go ahead.
2: I was riding on a streetcar, and as I didn't have anything to do, I was just looking out the window, watching the cars they went by.
3: Yes, and?
2: I noticed a dilapidated old car parked by the side of the road, and what appeared at first to be a bundle in the back seat. The car I was on stopped alongside of it for a passenger, and I got a better look. And suddenly I saw a hand and an arm reach out of the bundle.
3: What?
2: A hand and arm reach out of the bundle. Well, the car I was on started just then, and by the time I could get off and run back, the machine was gone.
3: Did you get a good look at who was driving it?
2: No, because you see, when I saw it, there was no driver, but I got the license number.
3: You got the license number. Good. You got it with you?
2: Yes, sir. Right here.
3: Fine, fine. Now, sit down a moment, Mr.
2: Willows.
3: Mr. Willows. I'll call the motor vehicle department and see who this license is registered to. Hello, operator. Get the motor vehicle department right away, will you? And find out who has license L32411. Call me back. Thanks. Now, how big was this bundle, Mr. Willows? Would you say it was big enough to hide a full-grown person?
2: Well, of course, I didn't get too good a look at it, but it might have been that big, although I don't know.
3: I see. And you say there was no driver there. Did you see anyone else around the car?
2: Well, yes. As a matter of fact, there was a man standing on the curb. He seemed to be waiting for someone. I don't know whether he had anything to do with the car.
3: Well, we'll just have to. There's the call now. Hello? Yeah. I see. What? So that's it. I see. Well, thanks a lot. Yeah, it's funny. It's very funny. All right. Thanks a lot, anyway. Goodbye.
2: Oh, is it something?
3: Oh, yes, it's something. I'm afraid, Mr. Willows, that your suspicions were a little off.
2: Oh?
3: A 7-pound boy was born in the back of the dilapidated automobile you saw this afternoon. Both mother and child are doing fine.
2: Oh.

0: Thus, what seemed like the first real clue dissolves into the thin wail of a newborn babe. Under the direction of Chief of Police Pendergast, a modern posse of citizens is formed and scour the deserted stretches of Griffith Park, Hollywood Hills, Edendale Park, and all possible places where the lovely young woman might be hidden. But nothing is found. Then, on the second day after the kidnapping, the frantic husband calls Detectives Oakes and King, tells them to come to his house at once. Arriving there, the officers find Mr. Worth waiting for them and apparently highly excited.
1: I've heard from them. What? A special delivery letter. I have it right here.
2: Let me see it. It proves conclusively that your wife has been kidnapped. That at least is something.
3: Well, what does it say, Ed?
2: It says, by the time you receive this, you will have notified the police. But that will do you no good, as your wife is in a safe place where she will be kept until you have left $20,000 next Saturday evening at a place you will be told of later. That's all there is.
1: Oh, there's another note. It was inside the main envelope.
3: Another note?
1: From Margaret, my wife.
3: Well, what does it say?
1: That if I don't come and get her soon, she'll go crazy.
2: You sure it's from her, Mr. Worth?
1: Oh, positive. It's in her handwriting. I'm sure of it. I'm going out and get the money right away and get her.
2: Wait a minute, Mr. Worth. Your wife is safe at the moment. We know that because they're waiting for the money. There's no guarantee of what they'll do when they get the money. You have no guarantee of her safety after you pay the money.
1: But I've got to do something. I'll go crazy waiting here and not knowing what those fiends are doing to Margaret.
3: I know it's hard for you, Mr. Worth. But the safest thing right now is to stall them until we can get a line on where they're holding your wife.
1: Oh, but we don't know any more about it now than we did when she was taken. How do you know we'll ever find her?
2: Well, we can't be sure of anything yet. But it stands to reason that nothing will happen to her as long as they think you're playing the game with them. The thing for you to do is to stay right here and wait to hear from them again. As soon as you do, let us know at once and we'll plan our next move.
1: Oh, I suppose you're right, but I can't stand this suspense much longer. I keep thinking of my wife somewhere out there, frightened, nearly crazy, and not being able to do anything more than write a note to me. Gentlemen, we've got to do something.
3: Don't worry, Mr. Worth. We'll do something. I'm not sure just what, but we'll do something.
0: Meanwhile, the operatives assigned by Nick Harris to follow the suspected secretary and ex-partner have not been idle. With the thoroughness and persistency of a bloodhound, every lead, no matter how minute, has been run down. And at 3:15 the following morning in the supper room of the Vernon Country Club.
4: Hello, operator. Give me Drexel 2746W. Yeah. Thanks. Hello, Chief. This is Jones. Our people are out here at the Vernon Country Club. Yeah, sitting around drinking. Yeah. Stay with them? Okay. Yeah, Burns is with me. Okay, Chief. Goodbye.
5: Now, what do we do?
4: Stick around and see where they go after here.
5: We should make up our minds. I'm getting plenty tired of this dump.
4: Yeah, you and me both. Oh, well, better than some of the places we've had to hang around.
5: Yeah. Our party's still sitting over there?
4: Right where they've been all evening. I've never seen anyone put away so many highballs in one sitting as that bird. He hasn't had a glass out of his hand since 10:30.
5: I bet he has a list to one side when he tries to get up from that table.
4: Uh-oh, look. Huh? He's paying the check. Maybe they're going to leave.
5: You're right. And boy, is that gent cockeyed. He's going to be good.
4: Well, we better start out. We can keep our eye on him from the door and hit for the car as soon as they come out.
5: Okay, let's go.
4: Right behind us. Keep going and let's get the car. Well, I hate to think of that guy driving. He's really drunk.
5: All the better for us. You'll never notice that we're following him.
4: Well, there's something in that. Well, there's the car. You want to drive?
5: Okay.
4: Better pull out the main gate and wait for him. That way we'll be able to see him when they come out and start right behind him.
5: Yeah.

0: Here they come, Burns.
1: Yeah. Now they're moving. Looks like we're going to have a swell trip into town.
0: Yeah, if they go to town.
1: Well, here we go. Hope we can stay with them. Boy, will you look at that speed that guy's making? I don't know whether this bus will stay with him if he goes any faster.
0: Well, here's hoping. Hey, look at the way that guy's weaving. Nearly went off the road on that turn.
1: Better slow down for the next intersection. It's blind, and it's a P.E. crossing.
0: How's about us slowing down a little?
1: And lose them? No, sir. We're going to be right behind them when they get where they're going.
0: Look, there's a trolley coming.
1: And they don't see it.
0: Hit the brakes, Burns. They're going to crash.
1: Yeah.
0: They're trying to beat the trolley.
1: Yeah, they can't do it. Ah.
2: Running to the scene of the crash, the two operatives find nothing left but a tangled mass of steel. In the front seat, Life Felderman, the ex-partner and Worth's secretary. Human sacrifices to the gods of speed, leaving the investigation facing a blank wall. The two main suspects in the morgue. Back in the office of Detective Oakes, a meeting is held to discuss the situation and make new plans.
3: Well, what's to be done now?
4: Of all things to happen, this is the worst. Both of them killed and not another clue in our hands.
5: Well, the first thing to be done is to find out for sure whether we were right or not in our suspicions.
3: What do you mean, Nick?
5: Just this. If Felderman was the guilty person, Mrs. Worth is somewhere, and whoever's with her is probably waiting for his return.
4: Yeah.
5: When he doesn't show up, this guy is bound to get suspicious and do a little investigating. When he finds out that Felderman has been killed, will he get scared and take it on the lam, leaving Mrs. Worth where she is, or will he try to carry on alone?
4: Yeah, and if he does run out, what happens to Mrs. Worth?
5: Yeah, that's what I'm afraid of. Now, here's an idea that might work. See what you think of it.
3: Shoot.
4: Okay.
5: We write a fake ransom note and give it to the papers as the straight goods. They publish it, and the real criminal, if he's still alive, reads the note, figures that it's a phony and that someone is trying to chisel in on his deal and gets in touch with Mr. Worth to straighten it out.
4: Say, that's not a bad idea, though.
5: Well, the way I figure now is that anything is worth a chance.
2: Acting on this idea, a note is phoned to the newspaper stating that Mrs. Worth is safe and that the kidnappers want $50,000 for her return. Within an hour after the time the first paper hits the newsstands, a letter arrives at the Worth home from the real kidnappers, denying that the published note is from them and offering as proof of the authenticity of their identity a chance to talk to Mrs. Worth over the phone. Back in the offices of the detectives.
3: Well, Nick, it worked.
5: Yeah, and it proves one thing to us. The two suspects who were killed in that crash had nothing to do with this. The men we want are alive and getting impatient.
4: Maybe if they get impatient enough, they'll make a slip.
5: There's always that chance. Now, here's the next move. You, Mr. Worth, stand by your phone day and night. If a call comes from them, try to stall them as long as you can without getting them suspicious. I'll arrange to have any calls made to your house piped into my office and into your father's house. We'll have men at all three places with instructions to phone me the moment anything breaks.
3: And when it does?
5: We have the chief operator give us the address of the place the phone call is coming from and go after them. That's where you play a very important part, Mr. Worth. The longer you can keep them talking to you, the better our chances to get them before they leave the phone.
2: The plan's carried out to a T. Nothing remains now but to wait for the expected call. One long day goes by and no call comes. The second day drags on and threatens to bring nothing of importance to the ears of the waiting men. Then Sunday evening at 10:15, the phone in Nick Harris's office suddenly comes to life.
5: Hello?
6: There's a man talking to the Worth house. He's speaking from a public pay station in the Anson Drugstore, 200 East 5th Street.
5: Thanks. Hold this wire open and get me police headquarters.
6: Yes, sir. Here you are, sir.
5: Hello? Harris speaking.
7: Lieutenant Shy, Harris.
5: Go out to 200 East 5th Street, Anson Drugstore, and make it fast. Pick up the bird in the phone booth.
7: Right.
3: Keep it moving, Kelly. We got anywhere from 30 seconds to 2 minutes to get there.
8: Okay, Lieutenant.
3: You boys all set when we get there? Remember, we want this bird alive.
9: Right you are, Lieutenant.
8: There's the drugstore. Next corner.
3: Okay, boys. Head for the phone booth and grab everybody that's phoning. There's the only phone booth in there. Come on. There's a man in there.
10: Goodbye, Mr. Worth. Be sure and leave. Have the money tonight.
3: All right, buddy. Put up your hand.
10: Huh?
3: Grab me, boys.
10: What's going on?
3: Never mind the chatter. We'll tell you all about it when we get to headquarters. Meanwhile, here's a little present for you.
5: Where's Mrs. Worth?
9: I don't know.
3: Oh, yes, you do, and you're going to tell us.
4: Come on, buddy. We want to know, and we're not wasting any more time on you. Where is she?
10: I tell you, I don't know.
3: What's your name?
10: Beale, Arthur Beale.
3: All right, Beale. Suppose you tell us all about it.
10: Listen, you can't make me say anything I don't know. I tell you, you're wrong about this.
3: All right, that's enough of that. We're doing the talking from now on. What were you doing in that telephone booth?
9: Telephone?
3: Who were you talking to?
10: That's none of your business, and what's more, I don't see what right you've
3: got. You were talking to Mr. Worth, weren't you?
10: No, I wasn't.
3: Then who were you talking to?
10: I don't know. How can a guy think with you asking all these questions?
3: You don't have to think very hard, Beale. You know where Mrs. Worth is.
10: No, I don't.
3: Come on, Beale, where is she?
10: I tell you, I don't know.
3: Beale, I'm asking you just once more, and if you don't tell me, it'll go hard with you. Where's Mrs. Worth?
10: All right. I'll tell you if you stop asking me questions.
3: All right. Go ahead.
10: She's out in a shack near Corona.
3: That's better. Can you show us exactly where?
10: I suppose so.
3: All right, boys, it looks like we're going to have a ride ahead of us. And Beale, you're coming along to show us the way.
2: Marshaling forces, Detectives Oakes, Harris, King, and Mr. Worth, with their prisoner safely handcuffed to the car, start the long trek out to the shack in Corona. Trailing behind their car come five others, filled with police and reporters. Out through South Los Angeles, the six cars speed into the long stretch of smooth road leading to Corona. At 4 a.m., the lead car cuts off the main highway onto a little cow path and with lights out crawls the remaining 3 miles. Suddenly, a small shack shows up only a few hundred feet away. The cars quietly slide to a stop.
3: Now, listen, Beale. You're going with us. When we arrive, you tell who's ever in there that you brought a friend. That's all. Understand?
9: Yeah.
3: Okay, Ed. Let's go.
9: Okay.
11: Who is it?
10: It's all right, George. I got a friend with me.
11: That's about time you got back. Wait till I open that door.
3: All right, boys, come and get him.
12: A cop, were you?
3: I don't know, hold you for a moment. Now, where is she, Beale?
10: In that closet over there.
3: Okay, Ed.
13: The door's nailed. We'll have to bust it open.
3: Well, come on, boys, give us a hand with this door. Come on, break it down. That's it. That's just it.
14: Margaret, where are you?
15: Lammy. Oh, Lammy, I knew you'd come. Oh,
14: Margaret, thank God you're safe.
4: Come on, Louie, I think we'd better take a look at our prisoners outside.
3: Yeah, maybe you're right.

0: And so, through the excellent police work and cooperation from Nick Harris, Margaret Worth was returned to her husband and baby unharmed. The two men were tried and found guilty of kidnapping for the purpose of extortion. On February 2, 1921, Arthur and George Beale were sentenced to San Quentin for the term of from 10 years to life, and on the same day, Detective Oakes, King, and Harris caught the train for San Quentin and delivered the criminal in person to the warden.
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0: Broadway's My Beat, from Times Square to Columbus Circle, the gaudiest, the most violent, the lonesomest mile in the world.
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0: of the neon carnival rises high above Broadway, explodes, then scatters over the city. And at police headquarters, it whispers through the gray stone and the glass closed against it. You have to listen. Then another sound washes out the whisper of Broadway's scream. Danny Clover.
1: Danny, please come, please.
0: Who is this?
1: Christina Lavecchia, Mario's sister. You remember Mario, Danny, please, you remember?
0: Yes, I remember. Christina, well, what is this, something wrong?
1: Everything is wrong. Mario's dead. Please come, Danny, please.
0: Then the sirens howl because a man is dead, and their cry tears a path through the wilderness of the city. And finally, they're stilled because the door is open. Stands there, a young girl whose hair is black and whose tears lie on her cheek like jewels.
2: Danny. Danny.
0: Don't be afraid, Christina. Try not to be afraid. Where is he, Christina? Tell me.
2: In there. In his room.
0: Show me.
2: Yes. Yes. There. There's Mario. On the floor. Lying in his blood. My brother lies in his blood.
0: Mario, Mario. When did you find him like this, Christina?
2: I came home a half hour, an hour. I don't know. The house was empty. I thought it was empty. Then I heard Mario call my name and he killed himself, Danny. He didn't have to do that, did he? Did he, Danny?
0: Why do you say he killed himself, Christina?
2: Why, the gun in his hand, the wound.
0: This is Mario's gun?
2: Yes. I've seen it many times. It's one he bought for his job at the furniture factory. After he... You know him, Danny. He was your friend.
0: Yes.
2: It's a sin to kill oneself, isn't it? Tell me it's a sin.
0: Christina.
2: I need Mario. Give him back to me, Danny. Give him back.
0: You'll be all right, Christina. Your father, where is he?
2: Wednesday night. He always goes to his Locarno Club on Wednesday night. You'll find him, Danny, and tell him. You, not me.
0: All right, Christina. I'll tell him. After that, the efficient ghost from police technical came in, formed a tight and impersonal circle around the dead boy. Then a man named Dr. Sinsky detached himself from the group, sighed, and walked over to Christina. He put his arm around her, spoke gently. With the strange alchemy he knew about tears, he dried Christina's. Then I had a place to go, so I went there. Locarno Club was a rented store around the corner. It had once held a succession of groceries, candies, used clothing, and articles held for pawn. Now it had given up to a group of old men who used its space to compare families, dreams, and memories. Cesare Lavecchia was seated among his friends and holding up a memory for consideration.
3: The fields of Caserta were dry like I don't know what from the dock. And Valerio stood looking, and his tears fell upon his brown chest. That's the way it was in Caserta.
0: Cesare.
3: Oh, Danny. Danny Clover. Welcome, amigo. Danny, what about a glass of wine? A glass of wine for my friend, Danny.
0: No, maybe later. It's important, Cesare.
3: Oh, sure, of course. Well, pardon, my friend. My friend from the police wants to consult me on a matter of importance. What is it, Danny?
0: About Mario.
3: Triste. Danny, maybe you can get him back his job with the police. A job at the desk, maybe, huh? After all, Danny, Mario is not a policeman now because he lost his arm while he was doing his duty as a policeman. And this job as a guard in a furniture factory, he did not like anyway. I was so glad when he was discharged from such a childhood job.
0: Cesare.
3: Yes, Danny. What do you want to say?
0: I wish I knew at least another word for it.
3: Mario?
0: He's dead.
3: Mario?
4: There was a priest.
5: Yes. One's on his way.
4: What happened to Mario?
5: Christina thought he killed himself.
3: No. No killed himself. I know my Mario.
5: He didn't. He was murdered. There were no powder burns. He was murdered, Chester.
3: Who did this to him?
5: You'll help me find out. That's why I came to you.
3: Ask me what you have to do.
5: Why was Mario fired from his job at the furniture factory?
3: Well, you know. As a policeman.
5: No, I heard something about it. I didn't bother
3: me. Yes, I know, I know. A good man like you not to dig at the reason for a friend's shame. I will tell you, Danny. Mario was a guard at the factory. There was a robbery over the safe at the payroll. Mario was not in the factory where he should have been when it was the robbery.
5: Where was he?
3: With a girl. He left the factory to be with a girl.
5: What girl? Who is she?
3: I met her, Carrie Lister. She lives, I don't know, someplace in here, I think.
5: No. Now listen to me.

0: no tears in the old man's eyes, only anger and fury. A fury that seared and kept at a distance the old friends who'd heard his cry and came to help. They stood around him in silence, and their helplessness was big, big enough to dissolve the fury and leave only that, the helplessness. Then old Chester asked me to take him to his son, and I did. Morning headquarters came up with Carrie Lister's address, a brownstone in the West 60s. A kid bouncing a ball on the stoop told me Carrie was home. He'd just seen her drying her hair out the window. Then her door opened. She stood there brushing the blonde hair away from her face.
1: Yes?
0: I'm Danny Glover, police. May I come in?
1: Why?
0: I want to talk about Mario Lavecchia.
1: I don't.
0: No? They tell me Mario was in love with you.
1: And me with him. What? You're big. Good. Too good for you to go scratching in. That's why I don't want to talk to you about Mario.
0: He was murdered.
1: I know. I called him last night. His sister told me he was dead.
0: We want his murderer, Carrie. I want him. Because I knew Mario.
1: All right. Come in. Yeah, that's Mario's picture. And that's a sofa where we sat and looked out over the alley and talked.
0: How long had you known him, Carrie?
1: Since I was a kid and we played Run, Sheep, Run hid in the back room of a delicatessen. And a cop chased us. You mind if I put up my hair while we're talking?
0: No. Mind a personal question, Carrie?
1: You have other kinds? Go ahead.
0: Why didn't you and Mario get married? You'd have been fine for him.
1: I would have. I asked him to marry me a lot of times. Mario wanted to and he could have on his police pension, but he had to take care of his family first, he said. His father, his sister, they came first with him.
0: Yeah, they would, with Mario. Must have been tough for him after he got wounded in the force.
1: It was. Mario was a proud guy. Not everything was good enough for him. That's why it made me feel good. Mario loved me.
0: What did he do before he got that job in the furniture factory?
1: He tried to get other jobs. There weren't any. He didn't have to work. We could have lived good on his pension and me working, but Mario had to keep Christina in that fancy boarding school, help his father.
0: His friends during that time, who were they?
1: His father, his sister, me. Not whoever it was robbed the payroll at the factory, if that's what you're trying to say.
0: The night of the robbery, where was Mario?
1: He was with me. He left his post and came to me.
0: Maybe he went somewhere else first. Maybe he was in on the robbery and then came to you for an alibi.
1: You told me you knew Mario. You lied. You lied in your teeth.
0: The factory where he worked, Carrie. Where is it?
1: The Paul Dinsmore Furniture Manufacturers in Brooklyn, Mr. Clover. You'll get along good with Mr. Dinsmore because he thinks Mario robbed him, too.
0: Carrie.
1: Get out of here, Mr. Clover. That's all I ask of you. Get out of my sight.
2: Take this spec sheet back to planning and tell him to substitute clear pine. It'll work.
3: Yes, sir. Right away.
2: And what can I do for you, mister?
0: My name's Danny Clover.
2: Oh, fine. I'm Paul Dinsmore.
0: Glad to know you, Mr. Dinsmore. I'm from the police.
2: All the more welcome.
0: Can we get out of this noise?
2: Now, let's go into my office. You like the layout here?
0: Quite a place.
2: We might expand soon. Here, right in here. Sit down.
0: Thanks. Mr. Dinsmore,
2: about the robbery last week, isn't it? About the robbery on May 26th.
0: What makes you think so?
2: Well, so far, Mr. Clover, you're the latest of a series of policemen who've been coming around.
0: Well, now there's something else.
2: Oh?
0: Huh? Mario Lavecchia's dead.
2: I know about that. Came with the morning paper.
0: Didn't it throw you?
2: No. It would have one time, but it didn't this morning. Mario turned sour.
0: I knew Mario. Once he was in the force. I'm trying to understand about him. What made him what he became? What's your opinion?
2: Love? Money? With one arm, how does a guy get them? You know all about motives, not me. Sure, Mario was my friend. How well does a man get to know a friend?
0: It depends.
2: Sure it does. We grew up together, Mr. Clover. But a line gets drawn somewhere. People separate. Like you said, it depends.
0: You gave him a job after he was pensioned off the force.
2: I wouldn't do less for a friend. Only Mario lost it.
0: Let me get it straight. Mario left the factory one night last week to see a girl. He should have been on duty.
2: Yeah, to see a girl. Old John tells me that a guy comes up to Mario and tells him to go see a girl. He picked a great night to see a girl. Whoever knocked over my safe had a breeze. Nobody left to guard the payroll but that friendly old man. Friendly to Mario.
3: Old John?
2: Yeah, John Fisher. Friendly old John Fisher. A friend of Mario. A friend of the guy who called on Mario. Wait a minute.
4: Yes, Mr. Dinsmore?
2: Get me John Fisher's address. You want his address, don't you, Mr. Clover? So you can do better than the other boys on the force who cleared him.
3: Uh-huh. But why his address? Isn't John Fisher here anymore?
2: No. He was too conscientious for us. Somebody walks in, steals our payroll, and old John Fisher sleeps through it all just like a baby. Next morning, we retired him.
3: Then Paul Dinsmore got philosophical about the whole thing and explained crime to me in terms of greed and sickness. Then a sawdust-free young lady in Hollywood-type glasses walked through the door, handed him the address of John Fisher. He handed it to me. I left. The address was on Front Street.
5: Right down the hall there, mister. I'll come with you to show you.
3: All right.
5: Keeps that radio playing all the time, he does. All the time. Now, if I owned this place instead of just cleaned it,

0: And all the time he does. All the time. Now, if I owned this place instead of just cleaned it, this room here.
1: Yeah, thanks. Mr. Fisher. Mr. Fisher.
2: You have a key for this room?
0: You don't need any. Last two tenants been screaming about the busted lock. Mr. Fisher. Hey, look at him. Look what's been done to him.
2: John Fisher sprawled face down on the floor. The heavy handle of a billiard cue stick lay beside him, touching him. The instrument now of a different purpose. The matted hair and the blood. The pattern of what it had done to him. And whoever had held the weapon had been feral. John Fisher had been beaten to death. She thinks she loves me, the marble she.

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1: Broadway all depends on the mood you're in. You can be part of the mob and perform for the sightseers, or you can detach yourself from it. Lean against a wall, crease your newspaper, and bite your lip over that two-column item on the right-hand side of the page. Two guards at a factory, mysteriously murdered. Consider it, then flip the pages to the box scores and waggle a finger back at Ted Williams. Or, as Sergeant Tattaglia had it next day at headquarters...
2: That Ted Williams, Danny, that ball player from Boston, Mass., he ruins the scenery.
1: Oh, how does he do that, Gino?
2: I can't appreciate Mrs. Tattaglia anymore on account of him.
1: Somehow I knew that's just what you were going to say.
2: Last night, Danny, Mrs. Tattaglia was paraded back and forth, up and down and across in her new swimsuit from Catalina in preparation to being the belle of the beach at Far Rockaway when all of a sudden comes over the radio that this Ted Williams has hit another home run.
1: After that, you couldn't enjoy the scenery, huh? You don't like Ted Williams. Anything else, Gino? I'm talking to you.
2: Huh? No, nothing else, Danny. Nothing else.
1: Except what?
2: Well, except about Mrs. O'Connell and the LaVecchia case.
1: Mrs. O'Connell?
2: Yeah, my uppity neighbor two doors down. Her daughter...
1: Tattaglia.
2: Okay, Danny. Only Mrs. O'Connell said something to me this morning that twits me, Danny. About her daughter, Sandra Lee.
1: Tell me about it.
2: Well, she said, how come this Christina LaVecchia was home from that boarding school, that Thatcher School for Girls, and her daughter Sandra Lee is not?
1: Go on.
2: Because that Thatcher School for Girls is not closed down for the summer yet. That's where Sandra Lee goes too. And she is even now at school preparing for exams, and they got strict rules about not being on the outside. So how come Christina LaVecchia...
1: That's a good question, Tattaglia. How come Christina LaVecchia...
2: Yeah. How come her? What was she doing out on the night of her brother's murder?
1: Maybe I better go find out, huh?
2: Danny, somehow I knew that's just what you were going to say.
1: The Thatcher School for Girls was the very model of high fashion culture. It stood languid and poised on 3 acres of fashionable soil. And its hand-wrought gates, signed by the artist, opened onto a vista of golden girls pursuing the arts and sciences on horseback. One had to wait to let the scholars pass. Further on, in a wooded glen, a woman in black beat a drum as girls in diaphanous nightshirts danced the tragedy of the cone and the cube. And beyond that, the lithe girls in silken shorts who pause in their game of volleyball to observe you. And having done so, resume the struggle. Finally, the office of the dean. Dean and office both done by an exclusive decorator.
3: I am Dean Chesterfield. Welcome to Thatcher.
1: Thank you, Dean.
3: My secretary tells me you're from the police. Are we at Thatcher the subject of an investigation?
1: Only Christina LaVecchia.
3: Christina? Oh, what has Christina done? Has she shamed us?
1: Just tell me about her.
3: Christina has often made us quite unhappy.
1: Oh? How?
3: A certain unwillingness to respond to our regimen.
1: Tell me about it.
3: The night before last, for instance, we discovered that she had not slept amongst us. A flagrant protest. An undisciplined gesture.
1: The night before last, her brother was murdered. Christina should have been here.
3: There is not a night of the school term that she should not be here. To have complete behavior control of our girls is our objective. It is...
1: You said Christina made you happy unoften.

0: How often?
1: Well, one moment. I have it here in my record. Ah, yes, here we are. La Vecchia, Christina. On April 19th, La Vecchia did steal into her dormitory 3 hours after curfew. For this, a Class B demerit and a week in Coventry.
0: You confined her to the campus?
1: You have another meaning for Coventry? On May 26th, La Vecchia was gone all night. Appeared for her third class, disheveled and distant. For this...
0: You could have dismissed her.
1: We were going to, but her brother pleaded with us. We relented when he told us Christina was at home with him that night.
0: May 26th. 26. Thanks, Dean. It's been educational. So somebody might have lied. Dean Chesterfield had said Christina was with her brother Mario on the night of May 26th, the night of the robbery. But Dinsmore said Mario went off with another man. Mario's girlfriend had told me yesterday that Mario spent the evening with her. Mario's girlfriend was named Carrie Lister. She was someone I wanted to talk to again. Then back to West 60s and the brownstone in the middle of the block. I didn't have to go that far. 3 doors from the brownstone was a bar. Through the glass front, I could see Carrie Lister seated on the high stool. She was entertaining, or being entertained.
2: You get the picture? There was my wife standing there with egg in her face. Funny, huh?
3: Mr. Becker, you're a whiz-bang.
2: Yeah, that ain't all. Listen to
3: me. I haven't had a drink since I don't know when, Mr. Becker.
0: I'll buy it for you, Carrie.
3: Huh? Oh, Mr. Clover. Meet your rival, Mr. Clover of the police. This is Mr. Becker. He's in canned goods. Aren't you, Mr. Becker?
2: Get at the end of the line, friend. And the line don't move for hours from now.
0: Goodbye, Mr. Becker.
2: If I stand up, I'm pretty large, friend.
3: Mr. Becker, you know, suddenly you got a fat face and fat lips, and you didn't shave so good this morning. Beat it.
2: Uh-uh. You, copper, flash me a badge. Make me move.
0: The lady said go.
2: Lady? Ain't been one of those in this place for years.
3: You, get out of here.
2: Hey, look.
3: I said go. Or so help
0: that
3: me.
0: That bottle down, Carrie. Put it down. Better. Goodbye, Mr. Becker.
2: Yeah. I'll get back to you, honey.
3: Give me a shoulder, Mr. Clover. I want to die on it.
0: You shouldn't punish yourself so much, Carrie. Not like this.
3: It doesn't matter anymore. What matters?
0: Mario. Who killed him?
3: That matters how?
0: Just a question, Carrie. Was he with you on the night of the robbery?
3: I haven't had a drink.
0: Was he?
3: You know he wasn't. He told me to say so, but he wasn't.
0: Who was he with?
3: How would I know? Go ask his old man, his sister. He was married to his family, not me. Take me home, Mr. Clover. Get me out of here.

0: ever... Oh, Danny.
1: That's right.
0: Come in, Danny, come in. Take my chair. Please, please, take.
1: That's right.
0: No, no, first you must please sit down to show me you are a guest in my house. Good, good. Danny, an old man is grateful you call on him. An old man is lonely without the boy, without the son. Lonely.
1: Chesra, you want your boy's murderer, don't you?
0: I live only till then. After that, I die.
1: Then you must tell me the truth. You lied to me.
0: I lied. Danny, an old man has not very much. His son, his honor, his pride.
1: His daughter.
0: Christina is no longer my daughter.
1: Why, Chesra?
0: It was because of her I lied. Because of her, Mario's dead. Because... Danny...
1: Mario wasn't with Carrie Lister the night of the robbery, was he?
0: No.
1: Tell me about it, Chester.
0: Well, it was late. The telephone rang. A man told me Christina was missing from her school. She was not in her bed. No place in the school.
1: A man?
0: Yes, yes, a man. I went fast to Mario.
1: You? You went to Mario?
0: Yes, I told him. He left his duty to come with me to find Christina. Because he loved Christina. Nothing else would have made him go, Danny. Nothing, I believe.
1: Where was Christina?
0: We don't know. We look and we don't know. She come to us in the morning and she will not tell us. Nothing will she tell us.
1: Christina.
0: You, out of my house, you, get out.
2: No.
0: Don't come in there no more. Not the fear.
1: Leave her alone, Chester. Leave her alone.
0: Forgive us, Danny. Forgive us. You have just a witness. Shame.
1: Christina, listen to me. Why did you come here the night Mario was murdered?
3: I came to tell him I was through with school. Finished.
1: Why? Why, Christina?
3: Because I was married. They thought I was married. Tonight he told me it was a lie.
1: And the night of the robbery, May 26th, you were with your husband, Christina?
3: Yes. Yes. He told me we'd been married. I'd been drinking, and he said we were married. My husband said that.
1: Who is he, Christina?
3: Paul. Paul Dinsmore.
4: What brings you to me? News?
1: Something like that. Let's go back into your office. We can have...
4: Well, I could read your mind, huh, Mr. Clover? You want quiet? You're getting quiet.
1: Quitting time, 3 o'clock in the afternoon?
4: Modern production methods. The help needs a short break. The union says they do. They go out in the yard and relax. Maybe they're right.
1: I want to talk to you.
4: All right, let's talk.
1: I just came from Christina Lavecchia.
4: So?
1: She told me she thought she was married to you. You lied to her, didn't you, Paul?
4: She tell you a story like that, Mr. Clover? A very hysterical girl.
1: Why'd you do a thing like that to Christina, Paul?
4: It's still her story.
1: There's more that goes with it. You get the girl who thought she was your wife to come to you on the night of the robbery. Then you phone her father and tell him she's missing from school.
4: The noise in this place really got you, didn't it?
1: You knew that family well enough, so you were sure her father would go right to Mario. And you knew Mario would leave his job and go looking for her.
4: What are you trying to prove, Clover? I still don't get you.
1: I'm proving a couple of things. You robbed your own payroll. You killed Mario because Mario found out what you did to Christina. You killed the other guard, John Fisher.
4: I did that, huh?
1: Yeah, you did. Because you got scared when I started digging into it. You were afraid John Fisher would tell me you came to the plant after Mario left.
4: That was nice of me.
1: But killing him, beating him to death.
4: Mr. Clover, it was all your fault. It's like you said, you came nosing around. I couldn't take any chances with an old man keeping a closed mouth.
1: Let's go, Paul.
4: Go? You must be out of your mind.
1: He broke away and started running toward the crowd. To get lost in it.
2: That man's got a gun!
1: To keep me from shooting at him. In their terror, the crowd opened the way for him. And there was only one thing to do.
2: Gun!
1: and I kneeled over him. Sometime after that, they took him away. And later, an old man swirled a mop over the blood-stained concrete of the floor. And that was Requiem for Paul Dinsmore.

plumes its lights upward into the sky, and the night bursts open. The swarm starts its dance down the canyon streets, and the little man stalks the heels of a drunkard. It's a place of darting eyes and crowds and mobs and people with empty hands. It's Broadway, the gaudiest, the most violent, the lonesomest mile in the world. Broadway.

Broadway's My Beat stars Larry Thor as Detective Danny Clover with Charles Calvert as Tartaglia. The program was produced and directed by Elliot Lewis. The musical score was composed and conducted by Alexander Courage. Included in tonight's cast were Jane Webb, Georgia Ellis, Jane Avello, Georgia Backus, Byron Kane, and Clayton Post.

Tonight on FPN Presents, you've been listening to our end-of-the-week special. Half comedy and half detective drama. Fibber McGee and Molly in part one of the show. And Broadway is My Beat, part two. Join us again Monday night when FPN Presents starts the week all over again with Dragnet and Escape. In the meantime, have a nice weekend. See you again Monday night at 9:05. This is Navy journalist Dan Jurgensen speaking.

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0: 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Cookery, fashion, competitions, Stewpot's treasure trail, Katie's letter page, Roger Elliott's star forecast.
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3: Because they happen to be my tube of polo, dear Henry. Have one.
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6: Charlie says, love my good and plenty. Charlie says, really ring the bell. Charlie says, love my good and plenty. 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
4: Beautiful.
5: Oh, sure.
4: Stop dragging your feet, Miss Street.
5: You feel good, don't you?
4: Mm-hmm.
5: I'm glad, but if you don't slow down...
4: Well, here we are.
5: Oh, why, it's Mr. Barnardy's.
4: Hello, Miss Street.
5: I don't believe you've met Mr. Barnardy's, Chief. Mr. Barnardy's is on the staff of the district attorney.
4: Oh, Barnardy's? Well, well, I've been looking forward to seeing you.
6: Oh?
4: Yes, sir. Ever since we studied the May Grand case in law school, you conducted a rather interesting defense, Mr. Mason.
5: Mr. App sounded interesting, I'm sure. Did you ever discuss it with him?
4: Well, as a matter of fact, I haven't, Miss Street. I started to broach the subject, but Mr. Rapp wanted to talk about something else.
5: Oh, and, just bet. Mr. Rapp got his ears pinned back.
4: Oh, I wouldn't say that.
5: Well, I wouldn't advise you to Mr. Rapp.
6: Oh, now, Della, you know Mr. Rapp is big enough to accept a defeat graciously.
5: Oh!
6: It's no crime to make a mistake.
4: Mr. Rapp did not make a mistake, sir.
6: In the case of May Grant?
4: Yes. I happen to know Mr. Rapp was misled and deceived through no fault of his own.
5: Oh, really?
4: And Mr. Rapp simply doesn't make mistakes. For example, take the Grant case again.
6: Well, I'll be happy to get the benefit of your ideas some other time, Barnardy's, but my client is on her way down.
4: Miss Kate Beekman?
6: Yes.
5: Goodbye, Mr. Barnardy's.
4: I'll be seeing you again very soon, Miss Street. Mr. Rapp has chosen me to assist him when he prosecutes Miss Beekman. Yes, I'll be seeing you very soon.
6: Nadine?
4: What?
6: If he prosecutes Miss Beekman.
4: You're joking, Mason. You can't possibly stop him.
6: Oh, something may happen.
4: What?
5: Oh, Mr. Rapp. Could get sick.
4: Mr. Apt is never ill.
6: Well, good. Goodbye, Mr. Barnardy.
5: Did you see his face?
6: Oh, don't be hard on the boy, Della.
5: He's a junior edition of Mr. Apt. In another 10 years, his shirt is going to be just as stuffed.
6: Ah, come in, Katie. About 20 minutes, Josie.
7: Hello, Mr. Mason. Mystery.
5: Why, Katie, are you sick?
7: No, I feel all right.
6: Oh, no, you don't, Miss Beekman. Della, this girl's back is paining her again.
5: Oh, yes.
7: Really, Mr. Mason?
6: No, Katie, not another word until you sit down. Give this poor girl a chair, Della.
5: Yes, of course.
7: Oh.
6: Good. Now, all joking aside, Katie, don't forget you may need an aching back in case we have to postpone the trial.
7: I'll try to remember.
6: I don't think it will be necessary, and if I could prevail upon my client to lift up her eyes... That's right, Katie, look at me. And I'll tell you why there's a chance we won't have trouble getting a delay.
5: Wait a minute, Perry.
6: Hmm?
7: Are you sick, Katie? I'm not sick. I just don't feel right in my mind.
6: Well, that isn't good.
7: Or in my heart.
6: Which is even worse.
7: I feel all mixed up inside.
6: Well, I'm not absolutely positive, but I believe I recognize those symptoms. What do you think, Della?
5: I think I know the cause, Mr. Mason. For instance, say I was Katie,
6: mm-hmm.
5: and say I was beginning to like a person very, very much. Say, somebody like Don Halverson.
7: Miss Street?
5: Now, for example, I'm beginning to like him because he's very nice and very honest. But then all of a sudden I learned that this very nice man did something to hurt me. For example, he had a policewoman pretend to be a prisoner so that she could spy on me. Well, if I had that experience, I'd feel bad in my mind, too. And my heart would ache. And I'd feel all mixed up inside.
6: Just as Don Halverson feels.
7: What?
6: Katie, when he arrested you, Don was convinced you killed Gordy Webber in cold blood. It was a logical conclusion. But after he began to know you, he began to have doubts.
7: Is that why he had Mary Moriarty spy on me?
6: Yes. The same reason he went to the district attorney this morning and stuck his neck out for you.
7: Oh.
6: You see, Mr. Apt was on the point of taking you to trial immediately. But Don Halverson went to Apt and told him that if he wouldn't reopen the investigation of Webber's murder, he, Halverson, would. I don't know if you understand what that means, Katie. The DA is an important man. He carries a lot of weight. So when Halverson stood up to Apt, he laid his whole professional future on the line. Now, Apt may do as Halverson requested. But either way, Don Halverson went to bat for you because he does not believe that you killed a man in cold blood. You feel better now?
7: Oh, in a way, but now I do feel mean because I was mean to him. He tried to explain, but I wouldn't listen to him. I was mean and unreasonable, and he got very mad, and I was so scared.
5: Why?
7: Because I thought he was going to spank me, but he didn't. When I wouldn't listen to him, he started to leave, and then he turned back and kissed me. And then he left. I didn't mind his kissing me. That's why I've been mixed up.
6: Not anymore?
7: Well, not the same way.
6: Good. Now, if you would give me your attention, Miss...
7: Wait, Mr. Mason, if you happen to see Don, Lieutenant Halverson...
6: Well, you can tell him yourself. He'll be here.
7: When?
6: After you and I discuss matters not nearly so interesting, but almost as important. Now, I don't believe Apt will make the mistake of taking Halverson off the case. I hope instead he'll do as Don requested and...

0: But now, a short time later, in the office of the district attorney, Mr. Apt is lost in thought as he paces back and forth.
1: Mr. Apt, may I see you a moment?
2: Not now, Bonadies. I'm busy.
1: I just saw Mr. Mason, and I wanted to tell you I won't disturb you any longer, sir.
2: Come in and close the door.
1: Yes, sir.
2: Now, what about Mason?
1: Well, not really important. I happened to run into him.
2: Mention the Weber case?
1: In passing, and that's what I wanted to tell you, sir. Mr. Mason runs a good bluff.
2: You think so, Bonadies?
1: Why, yes, sir. Mason pretends there's a chance you won't prosecute Kate Beekman. As a matter of fact, that... Why, what's the matter, Mr. Rapp?
2: Young man, for your information, Mason wasn't bluffing. Lieutenant Halverson insists we reopen the investigation.
1: Halverson insists?
2: You might say he demanded it.
1: Why, of all the brass-bound nerve. I suppose you've taken action?
2: No. What action would you take, Bonadies?
1: Sir? Well, why, if I were the district attorney, I'd have him taken off the case so fast that it'd make his head swim. That's what I'd do.
2: And then?
1: Prosecute Kate Beekman to the limit. Hit her with everything in the book.
2: You really think that's what I should do?
1: Yes, sir.
2: You've got a lot to learn, Bonadies.
1: Sir?
2: What do you know about Halverson?
1: Why, nothing in particular.
2: Bonadies, remember this. Make it a point to know your opposite numbers in the police department.
1: Well, I do know Halverson has a good record.
2: More than that, he's a brilliant young man. He has a superlative reputation. So suppose I go off half-cocked, as you suggested, and pull him off the case because we have a difference of opinion. What do you think Mason would do?
1: Well, Mason could bring it out at the trial.
2: Yes, because even though Halverson is wrong, he might confuse the jury. Never confuse the jury, Bonadies.
1: Yes, sir. But, what can you do, Mr. Apt?
2: Take advantage of my knowledge. I know Lieutenant Halverson is honest, incorruptible, and honorable. Now, since I understand the secrets of his personality, I know Halverson values honor more highly than he does life itself.
1: Beats me, Mr. Apt. I'm not entirely certain I understand.
2: You've got a lot to learn, Bonadies. Ask my secretary to make me an appointment with the police commissioner.
0: Well, how do you think Mr. Apt will deal with Halverson's support of Kate Beekman? Why, do you think, is Mr. Apt going to the police commissioner? We'll learn tomorrow. So, by all means, join us tomorrow, won't you? Well, how do you think Mr. Apt will deal with Halverson's support of Kate Beekman? Why, do you think, is Mr. Apt going to the police commissioner? We'll learn tomorrow. So, by all means, join us tomorrow, won't you?
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5: Sam Spade Detective Agency.
6: Quote the Raven, nevermore.
5: Yes?
6: This is me.
5: Is this Mr. Spade?
6: Yes, but is this Miss Perrine?
5: Oh, yes, but...
6: Why are you eating a peanut butter sandwich at this time of night?
5: Why, the allusion to Poe's Raven. Was your assignment among the literati?
6: It certainly was. There was Rowena from Ivanhoe, a lost Lenore, a no-place Ralph, and a Boris from the Karloff of the same name.
5: Oh, how distinguished.
6: Have you got a cold, Eph?
5: No.
6: Well, then there was a carnivorous plant, a hideous meat-eating specimen of the botanical world, trying to take two fingers off me.
5: Well, I've got three fingers all poured out for you here.
6: Ah, pretty hep. I can see you intend to be terribly amusing tonight. But even so, I intend to come right down and dictate my report on a stopwatch caper, or time stood still.
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0: Hello, Max. That's a mighty sharp routine you give a Perrine on the phone.
1: Where's Effie? Who are you?
0: Sam, don't you remember me? Buffy.
1: Certainly not. I never saw... Buffy, wait a minute. Do I sense a certain family resemblance? No, you can't be Effie's little sister, Buffy.
0: Yes.
1: Big girl now.
0: But thanks anyway for the tinker toys you sent me last Christmas.
1: I'd kill myself.
0: I intend to start having children of my own just as soon as it's practical.
1: Where's Eff, Buff?
0: She had to go to L.A. to visit a sick friend.
1: A likely story.
0: No, really.
1: Chapter and verse, please.
0: St. Joseph's Hospital in Burbank. They went to school together, and her name is Loreen Tuttle. She's an actress.
1: Yes, I know. A very fine actress. Is it serious?
0: I hope not for Effie's sake. They're very close.
1: Yeah. Well, what now? You take shorthand, Buff?
0: Sort of.
1: Spoken like a true Perrine. Come on in.
0: Well, I hope it's good and gruesome.
1: I take it back.
0: I meant the caper, not what you're drinking.
1: Okay, Buff, you win. Ready?
0: Why not?
1: Date April 10, 1949, to Deputy Sheriff Bill Whittington, Marin County Sheriff's Office, San Rafael, California, from Samuel Spade, license number...
0: 37596.
1: Oh, steady listener. Subject, the stopped watch caper. Dear Bill, here's how it turned out, and if I ever phone you for advice again, I'll take it, because you were right. She was loaded.
2: What about those threatening letters, Sam? Don't give another thought. Old Lady Raven's had me up there a dozen times the last 6 weeks. She got threatening letters, she got prowlers, but when I got there, she can't find the letters, and the way that house is tucked away in the woods, I don't think a prowler could find it.
1: How do I find it, Bill?
2: Huh? The Gray Line bus goes right by the gate. Mount Tama Palais Road, about 3 miles this side of Rock Spring.
1: Well, that sounds pretty rugged. You, say she's a crank.
2: But she's got money, Sam.
1: Oh, the poor old soul.
2: And she got a niece.
1: Oh?
2: Yeah. Over 23, but she's stacked.
1: The old lady's loaded, the niece is stacked. Who else lives there?
2: Well, there's a butler. Somebody flattened his head when he was young, and he wears bangs to call attention to it. Sort of shuffles around the house. You ought to see him out in the woods chasing them old ground squirrels. Quick as a deer hound. Yeah, and
1: Never mind. You sold me. All these marvels I have got to see. It was only 3 in the p.m. when I skulked in through the gates of Ravenswood, but it was so dark the hooty owls hadn't gone to bed yet. The fog snaked in and out through the dripping trees, long, chill ribbons of ghastly fog borne on a sobbing wind. I mushed on into the deepening gloom of the forest primeval. After 10 minutes of that, I began to wonder if there was any house there. When I saw it, I still wondered. It looked more like a fungus growth.

0: Yes?
1: Speak of the English?
0: It is chilly, isn't it, sir? Won't you come in?
1: Sure, why not? Yes, I expected that.
0: If you'll be so kind as to wait here, sir, I'll inform Miss Rowena of your arrival.
1: Thank you, Jenny Stewart.
2: Forrest, who's out there? Is it the man with the hemlock? Answer me, you brute! Where is it?
1: Did you say hemlock?
2: Oh, you must be my aunt's detective. Spade, was it?
1: It is, right.
2: I'm Ralph Raven. Come along with me, Spade. I've something interesting to show you.
1: Ralph Raven was the one member of the household you hadn't described to me, and no wonder. The wasted figure that looked up at me from the wheelchair was more like a ghost than a man. His face was chalk white. So white it seemed almost luminous, and the skin clung so close to his skull there seemed to be no flesh beneath it. And his wide staring eyes looked like two cups of black coffee on a snow-white tablecloth. I followed him into a glass-enclosed room only slightly larger than the garden court at the plaza. The humidity was several points higher than the dripping woods, and the temperature was several degrees lower. But the plants he had growing there seemed to thrive on. As I edged nervously through the dense, quivering foliage, I noticed a strange-looking yellow-green pod about the size of a milk bottle at the end of a long, tubular stem. It leaned over, opened its red mouth, and said... Hey, what is that thing?
2: Oh, that's my Sarracenia gigantosa. Meat eater. Carnivorous plant. Don't be frightened. I just fed it.
1: Don't tell me.
2: You know what it eats?
1: Acts like it needs a dose of bicarb.
2: No, perfectly healthy. Merely part of the digestive process. Even as you and I.
1: Not me.
2: But over here, you're a detective. These plants should interest you. Don't touch that mandrake.
1: Never thought of it.
2: It won't cry out. No vocal cords.
1: Oh, I see.
2: It's very sensitive.
1: Oh, sensitive.
2: And deadly poison.
1: Oh.
2: And see here, these pretty purple blossoms?
1: Yes, very pretty.
2: Source of an alkaloid poison favored by the Borgias. And these, white hellebore.
1: Watch your language.
2: I use it in compounding veratria, a poison so ancient it would probably go undetected in the police laboratories of today.
1: Mm-hmm.
2: And here's a charming one. Both a killer and a medicine. Belladonna, or deadly nightshade, source of atropine.
1: Mm-hmm.
2: And this, commonly known as Nux vomica, produces not one but two deadly poisons. The well-known strychnine and the rare and not easily detectable brucine.
1: Yeah, well, it's quite a hobby, Mr. Raven.
2: Yeah, it's not a mere hobby, Mr. Spade. It's a practical science. All the plants in this conservatory have their fatal properties, and all played a role in the great crimes of history. Did my aunt get another threatening letter?
1: So she says.
2: Odd that she should fear death at her age, and odd that she should hire a bodyguard. How does she know how it'll come? It might be poison.
3: Speaking of poison, brother dear, it's time for your medicine.
2: Oh, Spade, my sister, the lost Lenora.
3: How do you do, Mr. Spade?
1: How do you do?
3: Here, Ralph, drink up.
2: Why does it always have to be in milk? Hey, look here, it's not time anyway. Oh, this confounded watch has stopped again. Spade, what time do you have?
1: Why, it's three... That's funny. My watch has stopped, too. I didn't know then what that meant. In fact, if you look on the last page of this report, Deputy Dear, you'll see that the stopwatch was the key to the whole puzzle. I protest that my failure to realize the significance at that moment had absolutely nothing to do with the fact that my client's niece, Lenore Raven, was, as you so roguishly put it,
2: stacked.
1: About there, Boris the butler bobbed up and beckoned me from the balustrade. I followed him upstairs and was ushered into the austere and regal presence of my client, Rowena Raven.
4: That will be all, Boris.
0: Yes, madam.
4: Oh, Boris, I just remembered.
0: Yes, madam.
4: There on the occasional table, my watch. I want you to take it around to the watchmakers in the morning. It's on the fritz again.
0: Yes, madam.
4: Mr. Spade, I must apologize for keeping you waiting.
1: Oh, it's all right.
4: My watch hasn't been keeping proper time ever since those threatening letters started. Would that be a clue, Mr. Spade?
1: Maybe we'd better start with the letters, Mrs. Raven.
4: I can't find them anywhere. I think that young man from the sheriff's office must have pinched him.
1: Bill Whittington? Oh, I'm sure not.
4: Well, all the same, it's very odd that every time he comes here, he can't find
1: him. Well, where did you put him, Mrs. Raven?
4: Right there on the occasional table.
1: Yeah, well, Mrs. Raven, sometimes people have very vivid dreams.
4: Huh?
1: Doesn't mean there's anything wrong with their minds or anything like that.
4: You talk just like Dr. Slosser. That young sawbones my knee sent around looked my sciatica. Sciatica is nothing but a pain. How can you look at it? It's a lot of bull.
1: Yeah. What did the letters say, Mrs. Raven?
4: That's why I wondered about my watch, Mr. Spade. The letters always contain some reference to time. Your time is running out. Beware when time moves slowly. Soon it may stop altogether.
1: Mm-hmm.
4: That sort of thing. You think there could be a connection? I mean, has someone been tampering with my watch? The repairman doesn't know what's causing it to lose.
1: Yeah, did he think it might have been tampered with?
4: No. He thought it was something in the mountain. Magnetism or something.
1: Well, that sounds logical.
4: That's a lot of hooey. I lived here 40 years and my watch never lost a minute. Something in the mountain, my eye. Something in this house, more like, or somebody. You ask me, he's not half so sick as he pretends to be.
1: Your nephew?
4: Uh-huh. What do you think?
1: Well, I think he's a very sick man.
4: No wonder. Sitting in that damp conservatory day after day, pattering over those fiendish poisonous plants. You see the one that eats mice and hamburgers?
1: Yes, I did. What's supposed to be the matter with your nephew, Mrs. Raven?
4: Oh, he was in an auto accident. Injured his neck. He had to remove part of a gland or something.
1: His neck.
4: But Dr. Schlosser says he's in good condition, aside from that. And if he takes his medicine faithfully, there's no reason why he should... Come in!
5: Ah, Mrs. Raven, how is that pain this afternoon?
4: Worse, thank you. Dr. Schlosser, this is Mr. Spade.
5: Ah, yes. The detective you engaged to investigate those letters you've been receiving.
4: Mr. Spade thinks it's an inside job. Don't you, Mr. Spade?
1: Well, that depends on what you mean by an inside job.
4: There, you see?
5: Inside that romantic imagination of yours, my dear lady. Hold still now while I give you your shot.
4: I loathe being jabbed.
5: Well, now. That wasn't so bad, was it?
1: Can I look now?
4: How's Ralph getting on, Doctor?
5: Not well, I'm afraid. He doesn't seem to be responding to the... Mrs. Raven, what is it?
4: Poison. You poison me.
1: The cry she uttered was only half as terrible as the expression on her pain-contorted face. She pitched forward in her chair with both fists clenched and shaking as if in anger at the doctor standing before her. He put down the empty hypodermic on the occasional table.
5: Yeah. Help me carry her to the couch.
1: Yeah, sure.
5: Take away that pillow. She must lie perfectly flat. There. That's better now. She's relaxing.
4: I'm dying. There was poison in that needle.
5: Please, Mrs. Raven, it was only sedative. To make you sleep.
4: Sleep. The time is running out.
5: The poor woman. Malignant condition. Only a matter of time.
1: Does she know?
5: That she has only a short time to live? Oh, yes. Well, I have another call. Do you have the time my watch seems to have stopped?
1: Another one.
5: I beg your pardon?
1: Nothing. I left my watch at home.
5: Oh.
6: Ludwig, something terrible is happening.
5: Your aunt is sleeping.
6: You'd better come down to the conservatory right away. Ralph is in terrible pain.
5: What kind of pain?
6: He keeps saying he's been poisoned.
5: What? Well, come along. Take that hypo to the kitchen door and sterilize it.
6: Where is it?
5: On the table there.
1: He stopped on his tracks. His mouth fell open and he gaped at the tabletop where he put down the hypodermic. In its place, it appeared two items. An old-fashioned lady's watch and a note written in green ink. The note said, "Time must have a stop." And I picked up the watch and held it to my ear. You guessed it. It wasn't ticking. I had a hunch my client wasn't either. And I was right.
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1: Where did you leave
2: him? Hey, wait. Over here.
3: Oh, Spade. Keep them away from me.
1: Ralph, I came as soon as I could. Tell me your symptoms.
3: No. I phoned for another doctor. He's on his way now. Spade, my aunt. Take me to her. I must tell her.
4: Tell her what?
2: I'm afraid we have some bad news for you, Ralph. Your aunt is dead.
3: Oh, so you poisoned her, too.
4: Ralph, you're sick. You don't know what you're saying. She's been to every specialist in the country. They all said the same thing.
3: They all said she was good for another 3 months.
1: My dear boy, in these cases, any doctor's guess is as bad as the next.
3: No. Oh,
4: please, Ralph, you're very sick. Please let Ludwig examine you. If it's what you think, the other doctor may be too late.
3: Why not? Why should I fear death?
1: That's better. Now let me see your eyes. So. So, open the mouth. So.
4: What is it? What is it?
1: He's right. It is poison.
3: You see?
1: You know, my dear.
4: Yes?
1: When you sterilized that needle for Ralph's shot this morning, did you pick up the wrong bottle?
4: Of course not.
1: Strange. Very strange. But don't worry, Ralph. There's a very simple antidote.
4: Oh, thank heaven.
1: You should, my dear. Indeed, you should.
2: And that was that, Deputy Dear. Two doctors and the county coroner took one look at my late client's medical history and decided on death due to natural causes. I didn't think so, and neither did you.
5: So there really were threatening letters.
2: I saw one.
5: You sure now, Sam?
2: Sure, I'm sure.
5: Where'd you say it was?
2: On the occasional table.
5: Yeah. What was it doing when it wasn't a table?
2: Not occasionally, occasional.
5: Oh, just any old table.
2: No, Bill, now, Bill, get this. It's real deep. An occasional table is a table that a woman picks up at a bargain and puts into a room under the mistaken impression that it may come in handy someday. Mrs. Raven used hers as a catch-all for her unanswered correspondence, threatening letters included.
5: And what happened to the one you saw?
2: I don't know. I put it right here in my coat pocket along with a watch. It just disappeared.
5: Well, that might be tampering with evidence.
2: Listen, Bill, things were disappearing from that table almost as fast as other things showed up.
5: Yeah, sounds like pack rat.
2: You follow that up, Bill. I'm going to pack up and rat out of here.
5: Now look, Sam.
2: My client's dead. It's officially okay. I haven't made a penny out of the caper, and now I'm not likely to. So do you give me a lift back to the toll gate, or do I hitchhike?
5: There's your answer. Come on.
2: When we reached the second bedroom, whence the scream had come, we found the lost Lenore looking well found and something comfortable. She's standing center stage, regarding herself with horror at a full-length mirror. She looks awful pale, Bill. You better go downstairs and get some ice water. She might faint.
5: You think so?
2: Yeah, hurry up. I'll stay here and keep up her circulation in case anything happens.
5: Yeah, you're right.
2: Beat it.
6: Oh, it's you, Sam. I thought...
2: You thought what?
6: Look. Look, I found these on my pillow.
2: One watch, one threatening letter. Whose watch?
6: Mine. I left it on the dressing table when I went in to clean my face. I came out, somebody had slipped this under it.
2: On the dressing table?
6: No, under my pillow.
2: You said on your pillow.
6: I meant under. I mean on. I don't know what I mean. What are you trying to do to me?
2: Just trying to get things straight.
6: But the note, look at it. It's exactly the same as the one he left in my aunt's room.
2: Why do you say he?
6: Oh, I don't know. Yes, I do. It's because I don't trust Ludwig. Dr. Schlosser.
2: That figures. He doesn't trust you either.
6: When he pretended to think I might have picked up the wrong bottle.
2: Mm-hmm.
6: Oh, he was acting. Couldn't you see?
2: You're not doing a bad job yourself.
6: I'm not acting. Not anymore. Listen to me. Listen.
4: He's acted strangely ever since I foolishly said I'd marry him.
2: I would myself.
4: Oh, Sam, darling, don't joke. I don't mean like that.
2: How did you meet him?
4: He got me out of a jam once. The accident. When my brother was hurt. I went for a doctor, and he happened to be the nearest one. Well, I'd been drinking, and he took over, and he sent me home before the police arrived at the scene.
2: Didn't Ralph know?
4: He blanked out. He doesn't know to this day. But Ludwig never forgot. He forced me to recommend him to my aunt. He got into her good graces, practically moved into the house. Then he pretended to make love to me.
2: Pretended?
4: He didn't care about me till he found out about my aunt didn't have long to live. He knew half her money would come to me. Sam, do you think he poisoned my aunt?
2: Officially, she died from natural causes.
4: But you said she spoke about being poisoned. And Ralph, too.
2: What's that medicine you give him in milk?
4: I don't know. It's a prescription, just some drops that come in a metal container.
2: Where do you keep those drops?
4: Here in my room. I have to hide them. They make Ralph feel so much better. He used to overdose when the doctor trusted him to dose himself.
2: Let me see that medicine.
4: It's just here in this cabinet. Here it is.
2: Don't tell me. It's empty.
4: There was a glass bottle inside the container.
2: Small but heavy. Lead yet. Hey, what are you doing with that gadget? The thing with the dials and the speedometer.
4: Oh, that's something medical. I have to make a test on Ralph every day to see how he's getting along.
2: Do you know what that actually is?
4: Yes, I do. It detects anemia.
2: Well, I wouldn't know about that, but a Geiger counter is generally used to detect something else.
4: Well, what are you going to do with it?
2: I'm going prospecting for that missing medicine.
7: Ah, there you are. I've been looking everywhere for you. I'm afraid I have bad news for you, Lenore.
4: Ralph?
7: My diagnosis was correct. Pernicious anemia.
4: Dead.
7: What is that you are carrying, Mr. Spade?
2: Oh, nothing special, Doctor. Just an old Geiger counter.
7: Lenore, did you let him take it?
4: He said he was going to use it to find Ralph's medicine.
7: What happened to Ralph's medicine?
4: I don't know. It's just gone.
7: Mr. Spade, that machinery is my property. I must ask you to hand it over.
2: No gun necessary, Doctor. Here, take it.
7: Take your gun, too, sir. Lenore, carry the machine this way. Walk ahead of us. First, we try the conservatory.
2: He was an amateur with a gun, but I didn't jump him for it because I'm an amateur with a Geiger. I did notice that the indicator on the dial got nervous the minute we walked into the conservatory. Ralph Raven's body was still in the wheelchair, no paler in death than in life. His sightless eyes were fixed on that obscene plant. The plant looked sick, too. It was drooping, and his red mouth was hanging open. As we walked past the wheelchair, the indicator on the dial of the Geiger counter moved forward and then slipped back again. Then it took a sudden big jump.
7: Ah! So that was his hiding place. The maw of that disgusting carnivorous plant. Well, it's not pleasant, but there's only one way to get it. Don't move, either one of you. My eye is on you. Yes. Yes, it's here.
2: At first, I thought the plant had bitten him. But then he pulled his hand out and I saw what had happened. There was a hypodermic outfit stuck in the heel of his hand. It surprised him, no end, but he still managed to hold on to that gun. He swung it away from me and was holding it on Lenora.
7: You knew?
4: No. No, I didn't.
7: You must have. Ralph knew. He must have told you.
4: No, I swear he didn't.
7: What do you think I did this for? To die and leave you behind? To enjoy the money I got for you? No, you will come with me.
4: Oh, no, you don't know what you're doing. Is someone
2: right? Shut up.
7: What are you looking at? What's behind me?
5: Don't bother rushing, Sam. I've got it.
2: Hold it, Bill.
5: Yeah. How's that for shooting, Sam?
2: Yeah. You find a bullet hole in him, Bill, and I'll call it good. And that, Deputy Deer, is the crop. And it's all carnivorous. In case you're still wondering what dropped him when your shots missed, it was the poison in that hypodermic needle which Ralph had planted there for that very purpose and then baited the trap of the all-important missing medicine. Later on, I learned that what the doctor had been feeding him was the right medicine for what ailed him, an isotope of iodine. It seems it's radioactive like uranium, but if you take too much of it, you die. Not of poisoning, but of pernicious anemia, which is how the doctor planned for Ralph to die. It also magnetizes watches so they don't keep the right time. And if they're cheap ones like mine, they may stop altogether. Period and a report. Got all that, Buffy?
4: Mm-hmm. I got it, Sam. But I don't get it.
2: Buffy, people have studied all their lives to learn about atomic stuff like isotopes, and you expect me to teach you everything in one easy lesson.
4: Oh, no, Sam, I know about that. But who killed who?
2: Whom, dear? The doctor killed everyone, but Ralph loaded the needle.
4: And they were accomplices?
2: No, Buff, get this. It's real shallow. Ralph knew there was no way in the world to prove that the doctor was killing him and hastening his aunt's demise, so he saw to it that she got a dose of detectable poison and did himself the same favor.
4: Oh.
2: Now, like a good girl, go type that up, hmm?
0: And now, listen to this. More and more millions agree every day. 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Again and again, the choice of men and women and children too.
4: That butler was brought to justice.
2: What for? His dialect?
4: Oh, for helping to deliver the threatening letters and then stealing off the occasional table.
2: A brilliant deduction. How did you deduce?
4: Sam, that's for kids. If Ralph was too ill to walk, then somebody had to push him upstairs in the wheelchair.
2: Now, wouldn't it have been easier just to carry him?
4: That's how he did it?
2: Or just go up himself?
4: That's how.
2: Possibly, and then again, we may never know. But do we care?
4: Yes. I hate loose ends, Sam.
2: Then keep it up.
4: Good night, Sam.
2: Spoken like a true Perrine, so I'll say to you, good night, sweetheart.

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Again and again, the choice of men and women and children, too. This is Dick Joy reminding you to get one.

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I told them I'm too old to change my ways now. 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

0: old am I? 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
1: Hovis Handy Love. A new, softer hovis.
2: 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While Robertson's Golden Shred gets all of its tang from Seville oranges. What would you rather have for breakfast?
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4: Presenting Orson Welles as The Third Man. The Lives of Harry Lyme. The fabulous stories of the immortal character, originally created in the motion picture The Third Man, with pseudo music by Anton Karas.
5: A short while ago, I decided to pay a visit to Greece. I've always been interested in art objects, preferably the expensive, easily portable sort, and that's why sculpture isn't normally my line. This time, however, I was making exceptions. I had my eye on something, and I wanted to have my hands on it, too, so I went to Greece. Unfortunately, art wasn't the only bug that bit me there. Stick around, I'll tell you about it.

0: say ah.
1: Ah.
0: Again.
1: Ah.
0: Say 22.
1: Nonsense. Okay. 22.
0: What you have measles.
1: Ridiculous. I can't have measles. I already have measles. Measles are what kids have. I don't have measles.
0: You have measles. I must inform the public health authority. Fortunately, down in my office here in the hotel, I have a quarantine sign. I'll have to put the sign up. You're in quarantine.
1: Now listen, Doc.
0: You are in quarantine. Do we want a measles epidemic all over the entire Port of Cirrus? We do not. You are in quarantine.
1: And start again. In room 34, on the second floor of the Hotel Olympus in the Port of Cirrus, outside of Athens in Greece. Shouldn't happen to a dog, but it was happening to me, Harry Lyon.
0: After the hotel doctor had left the room, I was in an absolute fury. I even kicked a small stool all the way from the couch to the window. It was too much.
1: Measles.
0: The doctor said something about a public health officer. I intended to tell that public health officer. Why don't you keep your measles germs under control? What's the idea of letting a perfectly respectable individual catch some confounded kid's disease and be clapped at? Come in! And furthermore, if you'd only use a little DDT around this sinking port, we could... I beg your pardon?
2: I may come in.
0: What?
2: Please.
0: Well, certainly not. You may not come in. This room is quarantined.
2: How wonderful. Quarantined. How absolutely splendid. Why is there no sign on the door?
0: Well, there hasn't been time, and you aren't allowed to come in.
2: What have you got?
0: Measles. Go on. Go on.
2: Oh, you mustn't touch me. I've never had measles.
0: Well, go on. Get out of here.
2: No. You cannot send me out.
0: Now, listen.
2: No, no. Please listen to me. If you send me out there in that hall again, I'll be killed.
0: Oh, come on. I'm not feeling too good, and I don't want any of these... whatever it is, South Balkan romanticism. Excuse me. Just run along. That's a good girl. Please.
2: You want proof?
0: Proof? Proof of what? I'll beat it. A public health officer is on his way here, and in a minute...
2: Will you come next door, will you?
0: Why should I come next door?
2: To look at the proof that you must give me sanctuary here, behind your quarantine sign.
0: Are you kidding?
2: Quick, quick, before the doctor comes. Follow me, now. Make sure there's no one in the...
0: Oh, come on, now, cut it out.
2: You see? Right next door to your suite. There, look.

0: spread-eagled in the middle of the room on the floor, lay a man. His head had nearly been cut off.
1: You see? Now, believe me, yes, you will check me in behind your quarantine sign.
0: Quick, let's get out of here. Back in my room, she sat tense in her chair, but only her eyes showed her fear. She couldn't have been more than 25 or 6. Her hair was reddish gold. Her face was... I couldn't think about how lovely she looked. She might even have been the one who cut that man's throat. Okay, names are a good place to start. Mine is Harry Lyme. What's yours?
1: I'm called Andrea.
0: Andrea. Okay, Andrea, did you do it?
1: That in there? Oh, no.
0: Why don't I call the police?
1: Oh, no, no, you can't do that.
0: Well, tell me what it's all about, then I'll judge whether or not I should call the police.
1: You're an American, not a tourist?
0: No, I'm an art lover. Never mind that. Now, tell me.
1: An art lover?
0: Yes, that's right.
1: Oh, tell me, Mr. Lyme. What do you know about Greek politics?
0: Greek politics? Nothing, honey. Why?
1: Oh, well, let me tell you.
0: Go ahead.
1: That man in there...
0: Yes?
1: He was called Agora.
0: Well?
1: I was to give him certain papers.
0: Huh?
1: Documents proving that Greece was to be attacked...
0: What? By...
1: You may well be astonished, for it was announced yesterday on the radio.
0: But I never knew that.
1: Where can I hide?
0: Hide? The bathroom. Come on. Bathroom. Get in that door, quick. Coming?
2: Officer.
0: Oh, Porter, good.
2: Where's the sign you're police to put on the door?
0: Right. Oh, there's the sign for the door, yes.
2: Dr. Haskins, the biggest.
0: Yes, please. Thanks. Just hang it there. You didn't need to knock. Yes, sir.
2: No, sir.
0: No.
2: I'm sorry if I disturbed you.
0: No, not at all. Yes, sir. As a matter of fact, I...
2: I see you have a lady visitor, sir.
0: Who? A lady visitor? Well, nonsense. How could I? I'm in quarantine.
2: Yes, sir.
0: Oh. What gives you an idea like that, that I have a lady?
2: A lady's handbag on the mantel.
0: A lady's handbag on the wall.
2: Good day, sir. I will attend to the sign on the door.
0: Thank you. Okay, he's gone.
1: Who was it?
0: Oh, just some kind of a hotel porter with a quarantine sign.
1: Didn't he need to come in for that?
0: I know, but he did.
1: Why did he come in? If all he wanted was to...
0: I don't...
1: He wanted to see if I was here.
0: Oh, stop it. He's just a hotel porter, I tell you.
1: You don't understand. Oh.
0: Now what?
1: I left my purse on the mantel.
0: Sure, and he saw it.
1: Please, Mr. Lyme, I've got to think. Now they must know I'm here. By now they must know. Oh, if only I knew which... Oh.
0: She sat her head in her hand, thinking. Things were coming a little fast for me. That man next door, that at least was a fact. But her story... What was going on? I could see go straight to the cops with her. Hey, Andrea.
1: Hmm?
0: What's wrong with taking your papers to the police?
1: Please, I'm trying to think.
0: Okay.
1: Oh, my goodness.
0: This time, take your pocketbook right now. 1 minute! Yes?
3: I am the public health officer.
0: Oh.
3: Good afternoon.
0: That's good.
3: Almost evening.
0: Yes.
3: Good evening.
0: Are
3: you coming in?
0: Yes, please do.
3: I am being Dr. Papanikolaos.
0: Dr. Papanikolaos.
3: My name.
0: Yes.
3: Good evening.
0: Good evening, yes.
3: Please to take your coat, your tie, your shirt, all off.
0: All right, all. Okay, here we go. Well, I'm supposed to have his measles, you know.
3: A contagion disease.
0: Yes.
3: Very. Please, sir.
0: What's the matter? Why the sniffing, old man?
3: You use perfume. I smell perfume.
0: Well, maybe I like the smell of perfume, old man. What's that got to do with my needles? What, you're a public health officer? No.
3: Yes.
0: Yes. And your job is,
3: To prevent the spread of an epidemic.
0: To prevent. And, he cracks about perfume.
3: I'm sorry. Every man has his face. Say,
0: I've already said, Just tell me how long do I have to be in quarantine,
3: please,
0: old man?
3: Please, leaving me look. Cough?
0: No.
3: Bright light bothering you?
0: No.
3: Feeling like a cold?
0: No.
3: German. Good. May clear up when you noticing first the rash.
0: When I'm noticing the rash, well, the day before yesterday I noticed.
3: Mm-hmm. May clear up tomorrow.
0: May clear up tomorrow.
3: Stay in quarantine. My cough. Call me.
0: That's all?
3: What is else?
0: What is else? Well, I could leave tomorrow.
3: Could be, possibly.
0: Well, how about that, huh? Good though.
3: I presume.
0: Oh, you presume. Well, I know, I suppose. Being Greek, you hate all Americans now, don't you? Ever
3: since this... Hate America?
0: Yes.
3: Why?
0: Since we stopped sending you military aid yesterday.
3: Who's telling you a story like this? Stopping sending military
0: service?
3: Never. The Americans are ridiculous.
2: Now, wait a second. Goodbye. Sure, you're sure? The Americans are still...
3: What the secret? Why, we speak so in the whispering.
2: Okay, old man, you're quite sure the Americans have not said... They will stop sending arms to Greece?
3: Never, never! Ridiculous! Goodbye.
2: And then,
1: who was it?
2: When the man who told me that you lied, when you said the Americans would stop sending military
0: aid to Greece.
2: Yes.
0: This is a public health officer, my dear Andreas. I'd like you to know that I always suspected your story. I never believed it, and I am now going to...
1: What? What are you going to do?
0: Call the cops and tell them about this Gregor, if that's his name, which I doubt. Now, let's go. I want to get the phone.
1: Oh, no, please, no, you mustn't. Please, please.
0: What was that?
1: That from the window.
0: So what is this?
1: It's shooting me. From the room across the street, see? The window curtain's right through.
0: They can't. Get down. Get down.
1: Oh, curtain. Now that it's getting dark. Yeah. Now then, you were saying...
0: Those two bullets. And the plaster. Over here.
1: I believe you said you were going to call the cops.
0: Not now. Oh, now I'm calling room service. Now I want a drink.
1: Also, food. I'm hungry.
0: Yes, food.
1: What is it? Oh, I keep forgetting. You're sick. Measles.
0: What's the joke?
1: You should be in bed. What's the matter?
0: I guess that you did cut that man's throat.
1: Oh,
0: you lied to me.
1: Oh,
0: who is he? Who killed him and why?
1: You don't believe me. All right. You really didn't give me time to think of a proper story. Now I guess I'll have to tell you the truth. And I did so want not to.
0: Go on.
1: First for dinner.
0: I should give you more time. Well, maybe because when I look at you, I can't believe that you could be involved in anything evil. Not even when bullets come in through my window.
1: You're very sweet, Harry.
0: Now I'm going to call room service. I'm very hungry. Need enough for two. We'll talk about Gregor after you've eaten.

0: Harry Lime returns in just a moment.
1: Was it my fever from the measles? Was it the cocktails? Was it Andrea? The look she'd give me every now and then? Or was it all three? I don't know. By the time we put the tray and the empty dishes back in the hall, I was getting to the point where I could forget every now and then that man in the room next door. Those two pockmarks in the plaster where bullets had been buried.
2: No?
1: No.
2: What were the questions you... Oh, I'm so sleepy.
1: Question number one, who was Gregor? Question number two, who killed him? Three, why? Now, come on.
2: One, he was my lover's valet.
1: Oh?
2: Two, my husband killed him, I think. Three, he killed him because he knew that Gregor was helping me to run away to join my lover.
1: Oh.
2: What's the matter?
1: I'm thinking. You mean for any bribe the hotel porter to find out where you were, decided you were here, hired a room across the street, took a look over here, and then decided that I was your lover, is that it?
2: Alexander's near sight.
1: And then fired two shots at me.
2: And a poor shot.
1: You must be very jealous.
2: Morbid. Pathological.
1: Hmm. This is another lie, isn't it? Isn't it? For the truth, to prevent him from coming right in here and shooting me point blank, and you too. Hey, listen, will you? Andrea, you're treating it like a joke. My gosh, I'm going to go...
2: Now what?
1: Well, I'm going next door. I'm beginning to think that Gregor was a vaudeville prop, that no one's been killed. The way you act about it, I can't
2: Harry,
1: even...
2: come back here. Are you crazy? Listen to me. So long as that son is on your door... They won't enter.
1: They won't? Who won't?
2: And if they do...
1: Hey. Put that away. Where did you get that?
2: It has six cartridges in the chamber. And I have 30 or so more in this little box. They won't come in tonight. Go to bed. Go to sleep.
1: You mean you're going to sit up here all night?
2: I'll have plenty of time to catch up on my sleep tomorrow.
1: Oh, well, what happens tomorrow?
2: A ship comes into the port.
1: Ship comes into the port?
2: To the dock, which you can see from your window. If you want to give my husband another shot at you. When a signal comes from that ship, I will leave.
1: Are you serious about the story of a lover and a jealous husband?
2: What's wrong with it?
1: Well, it's incredible. Of course, it's a lie, but at least I can believe it before I could believe the others.
2: So?
1: Could it be mixed up with red agents and secret documents and espionage? They're not you. You're no femme fatale, I can tell.
2: I said you would be. Harry.
1: Hmm?
2: Go to bed. Go to sleep. You are sick. Don't worry anymore. It'll be all right. And I'm sorry that I put all my troubles in your lap.
1: Fever and cocktail.
2: Sure. You sleep. I'll be awake. Nothing more will happen tonight. Good night.
1: Wake me. Wake me up if anything starts to happen.
2: I promise.
1: Andrea. And there. Still dark. I look at my watch. It's 5 in the morning. And there. Who's that?
2: Oh, Harry, I frightened you. I'm sorry.
1: Where were you?
2: Down to the dock. The ship
1: Oh, you mean your lover's arrived? Is that it?
2: You don't believe me yet, do you? 5 o'clock.
1: Get in that gun. You take a nap. I'll sit up a while.
2: I might take you up on that, Harry.
1: Good. She gave me the gun. She was asleep almost immediately, almost before I turned the light out. In sleep, she was even lovelier. I stared out of the window into the dawn. I could see the ship. Some crates on the pier next to her. Around 7, some longshoremen started loading the crates into the ship. 7:30 or so. Oh, you startled me.
2: What are you looking at?
1: Trying to figure out which one is your doll boy down there. Oh, come on, Andrea. What's it all about? Level with me. Why was Gregor killed?
2: I don't know. Maybe he talked too much.
1: Talked about what?
2: I wish I knew, Harry. Oh. What time is it?
1: 9 o'clock. Those curtains are tucked away, yes.
2: What?
1: They moved just a minute ago. Now they're in the bathroom. Yes, who is it?
3: Bobby Kellogg,
1: sir. Oh, it's Dr. Papadopoulos. Are you okay? Come in. Hey. You're not Dr. Papadopoulos, or whatever his name is.
3: His assistant. He sent me over instead to give you medicine.
1: Medicine?
3: Penicillin. If you would roll up your sleeve.
1: Penicillin? For measles, penicillin?
3: We cannot lift the quarantine unless you get this injection, Mr. Lyon.
1: Oh, well, okay. What's that in there?
3: Just alcohol to
2: just
3: what?
2: Just toss the needle on the bed, then. Wasn't a bad idea pretending to be a doctor. But on the
1: Andrea,
2: other hand...
1: I'm not sure that you're making a...
2: Let me see, Harry. Tie his hands.
3: Countess, you'll never be able to...
2: Up or I'll shoot your teeth in. This gun has a silencer, too, you see. Tie him good, Harry. The pillowcase for a gag.
3: Listen to me, Lyme. You do what she says and you'll be a dead man before another hour is out.
2: One more word and I'll shoot, and I mean that.
1: I'll tell you why I was doing this. Is he your husband?
2: Him. Now, the pillowcase, quick. It's getting later than... Quick! The signal's gone up. On the ship, Harry. If you're worried as to why you're doing this, just remember what would have happened to you if I hadn't come in this room. Smell that.
1: What is it?
2: Morphine. Enough to kill. Okay, quiet for a while. Did your bag pack, Harry?
1: All set, but I...
2: What?
1: What about the man across the way when you... You came out on the street.
2: That's all figured out. What did you think I was doing at 5 this morning? Come on.
1: She led the way to the freight elevator to cellar, out of delivery entrance into an alley, down the alley through a gate and wooden fence, through two backyards, out to another fence, at the corner.
2: Harry, you here?
1: Through the shed. There we were. The gangplank right in front of us. We scrambled up. A man in a dirty blue uniform stood waiting.
4: Oh, Countess, you're pumped. And this is Gregor?
2: Captain, you'll never know how glad I was to hear you say that. Everything's ready?
4: Your crates are aboard, yes. And the envelope for you.
1: He started to hand her an envelope. Then he paused.
4: Perhaps just to make sure, we should first make sure that the consignment is as ordered.
2: Most certainly.
4: You there, Cobra! Rip this open! One should be enough.
1: A rascally-looking seaman pries the plank loose from a big crate inside.
2: Satisfactory?
4: Seems to be.
1: I could see the dull gleam of gunmetal. They look like machine guns.
2: The envelope.
4: Here you are.
2: Thank you, Captain. And you'll drop us off at Crete as agreed. Gregor, you'll wake me just before we land in Crete.
1: Hmm?
2: Captain, if I don't see you...
4: Always a pleasure to do business with you, Countess.
2: Gregor.
1: Yes.
2: Do you mind if I call you Gregor, Harry?
1: Why?
2: Just for a few minutes more, till we land in Crete. What's the matter, Harry?
1: Oh, I hope they're both safe.
2: The guns, you mean?
1: And you, too. And me. And your blood money. I suppose that's what was in the envelope, the payoff, huh?
2: Yes. Half yours, of course. Unless it's counterfeit. The last installment always is when they can get away with it.
1: Why aren't you registering a complaint with the captain? With your six-shooter, hmm?
2: I don't think it would be a good idea for me to complain, Harry. He might decide to examine my crates more carefully if I complain about his money.
1: What?
2: He might find out that the ammunition I sold him doesn't fit his guns. I'm a woman, Harry. I don't like killing.
1: This time I can tell. You're speaking the truth, aren't you?
2: It's always a pleasure to double-cross killers.
1: Oh.
2: Oh, poor Gregor.
1: Gregor, is that me this time?
2: No, Gregor.
1: Oh, the real one.
2: He always talked a lot. You know, I was never sure until the last moment whether he'd been killed by the people who didn't want us to sell these worthless guns or by our employers who discovered they were worthless.
1: Well, then, when he came out of the boat this morning...
2: There was always a possibility.
1: Oh.
2: But when the captain fitted you as Gregor, it was quite a load off.
1: Oh, my goodness.
2: Yes. I've become quite cynical because of all the treachery and double dealing I've seen. Even you. You were double crossed.
1: Me? When?
2: But quite honestly, I always try to make up for it. For example, to make up for it this time, I think I shall present you with the Order of the Cross of Rubiola.
1: What's that?
2: Rubiola. Something that's common to both of us. We both had it. Although I told you I hadn't.
1: Rubiola. It was all riddles. still resolute.
2: No, measles.
1: Measles?
2: If you'd lean down just a bit, I'll confer the order on you.
1: Thanks. Now let's try that once.

Until we wound up in Crete, I felt the time had come to let Andrea know that my love for Art wasn't entirely platonic. We decided that as we had so much in common, we might try a business partnership. Andrea had, I felt, a great natural talent which needed developing on the right lines. Unfortunately, however, the partnership didn't last long. In fact, just long enough for one big deal. I found out that Andrea had just a little too much in common with me. She believed in 100% of everything, including the profit. Still looking for Andrea and the profit. Maybe the Greeks had a word for her, too.

0: south, south.
1: Oh, the big red letters stand for the Jell-O family. Oh, the big red letters stand for the Jell-O family. That's Jell-O.
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2: Yum, yum, yum.
1: Jell-O tap. The Elka pudding just so
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1: Dragnet, the documented drama of an actual crime. For the next 30 minutes, in cooperation with the Los Angeles Police Department, you will travel step by step on the side of the law through an actual case transcribed from official police files. From beginning to end, from crime to punishment, Dragnet is the story of your police force in action.
3: It was Sunday, August 14th. It was cool in Los Angeles. We were working a special detail out of narcotics division. My partner's Ed Jacobs. The boss is Captain Kearney. My name's Friday. It was 1:23 a.m. when I got to 5th and Series, southwest corner.
4: Hi, Joe.
3: Ed, Captain, you been waiting long?
4: Just got here. All right, Jacobs.
5: Okay.
3: Where'd you finally book in the two of them?
4: 77th Division, substation watch.
5: Harris here is willing to cooperate. Told us everything he knows about the gang.
3: Well, I'm glad you feel that way, Stan. You won't regret it.
5: Yeah.
3: What's the matter?
5: Hope it helps. If Red and the other guys find out about it, it's going to be rough.
6: They're not going to find out from us. We're heading out for East Hollywood, Joe. Apartment house out there. Perry says that's where Red makes his pickups.
3: Whereabouts is that, Stan?
5: I don't know the address. I know the neighborhood, though. I'll recognize the place when I see it.
4: How you feel now, Stan? Any better?
5: A little lousy. Sure could use a fix about now.
6: Sorry, Parrish, can't help you there.
3: How are you going to handle this thing, Captain? I mean, picking up Stan and Max Higby. You figure we can keep it quiet?
6: The newspapers are going to cooperate. They're not going to print a word about it.
4: I'm going to handle the court work. Stan and Max are going to waive their preliminary. That ought to give us 5 to 6 weeks of quiet if we need it. If we can't reach the rest of the gang by then, we'll never reach them.
5: Sure feel lousy. Sick. Never tried to kick the habit before. How long does it take?
3: Well, it all depends. How bad are you hooked?
5: Oh, not bad. I'm just chippy with it, not more than a cap a day.
4: Where do we go now, Stan? Keep going straight?
5: Yeah, straight ahead. Turnout's not for a while, yeah.
3: So how do you figure from here on in, Captain? What do I do about Red?
6: Well, you're going to have to con your way through. I had the crime lab fix up a dummy package for you on the seat there.
3: Uh-huh.
6: Has the same wrappings as the one the real stuff came in. The package Stan gave you in the restaurant. You take it back to Red and stuff.
3: Yeah.
6: You tell him you got the package from Stan and Max and you paid him the 6 G's for it. You opened it up and found it full of powdered sugar.
3: Fine. Okay.
6: Made heavy. Pretend you're going to gun him.
4: What if it doesn't work, Skipper?
6: That's taken care of, too. There'll be a couple of men down the street. You got to a wall break the window. They'll come running.
3: Okay, I'll give it a try. Red still at his hotel, Stan?
5: Just probably waiting for me.
3: Anybody with him?
5: No, I don't think so.
3: All right. Ed, I wonder if you'd call my mother the first chance you get. She might be a little worried.
4: Don't have to. She called the office before we left.
3: Oh.
4: I think I convinced her on follow.
6: That's funny, but...
3: Right, Ed, thanks.
6: How about it, Parrish? Anything else you can give us that might help him?
5: I don't know. It's going to take a lot of fun. Only one way you can get that.
3: Yeah.
7: You better get yourself a good fix.
3: I left Captain Kearney, Ed Jacobs, and the narcotic suspect, Stan Parrish, on the corner of Western and Wilshire and made my way to Red's Hotel on West 54th Street. I went up to the second floor and found his door open. I walked in, read him.
8: What's the matter now? You wired a gun?
3: Don't enter your account in this time. It's a
8: what's the matter with the gun, Doc?
3: No, not before I get what's coming to me. You and your lousy punks.
8: What are you talking about? Where's Santa Max?
3: Ed, I hope. Now he's only you to deal with. I should have known better the first time when you had me camped. I should have gotten out right then.
8: What's in your craw, guy? Come on, let's settle.
3: You know what? Now look for yourself. Fix G. You didn't think you'd beat me for this, did you?
8: I don't know what you're talking about.
3: There's more in this than me. If you don't square up this thing with us, there's ways of taking care of you. I'm on the lam anyway. Now one more beef isn't going to make that
8: put
3: much that difference.
8: Gun down, will you? Now let's talk it out. It doesn't make sense. If you've been beat, then so have I.
3: Don't try to sell me that line. Get both of them out. I know they're here. Now come on, get them out. Here.
8: Will you watch that gun, will you? I don't know what you're getting at, Lindsay. They're not here. Didn't you see them, Max and Stan?
3: Sure, I saw them. That's why I'm here. I gave them the money, 6 yards of it, and that's what I got, powdered sugar. Now, you start explaining, smart guy.
8: It's the truth. I don't know where they are. I gave Stan and Max 20 ounces to take to you. I told Stan to make the meet with you inside the restaurant. Max is supposed to be the lookout.
3: Oh, yeah, sure.
8: So help me. I don't get it. They have never tried anything like this before. Weren't you tipped off at all? Maybe the way they acted. Something they said.
3: No, nothing. That moot Stan was a little unhappy. He said he wanted a fix and you wouldn't give it to him.
8: That's right, I wouldn't.
3: Well, you should have known better. It's no time to get stingy with him when he's going to make a deal for you.
8: You know what happened the last time he took a fix before a job. I sent him out to that park to watch you. He ends up by tamping you. I'm leveling with you, Lindsay. I think we've both been taken. I still don't get it, though. I can't understand why they'd run out on me.
3: Now, look, I haven't got the time to draw you pictures, mister. All I know is my dough's gone and you haven't delivered the stuff. Now, you get with it.
8: Now, wait a minute. How do I know for sure?
3: What?
8: How do I know you didn't get the real merchandise and you took care of Max and Stan? How do I know you didn't build a frame?
3: Oh, sure. That's why I'm back here. I got 20 ounces free and I want another 20. I met those mooches of yours and took care of them all by myself. Now, that makes a lot of sense, doesn't it?
8: Mm-hmm.
3: Now, get off it, Red. You're not going to pour mouth me out of this. I paid my 6 G's and I want the merchandise. Full 20 ounces and I want it right now.
8: You're crazy. I can't do that. You have to give me time. We don't keep this stuff here. It isn't mine in the first place.
3: What are you handing me?
8: It isn't. I'm just a middleman, that's all. You'll have to give me time. Maybe we can work out something for you.
3: You bet you're going to work out something for me. You got my 6 G's. Why'd you try and big shot me in the first place?
8: Now, calm down, Mark.
3: Trying to make me believe you were the big man. You ought to get wise to yourself, Red. Why should I deal with a middleman? I can probably buy the junk cheaper from your boss. Now, where's he?
8: You couldn't buy it at 2 G's an ounce. He wouldn't sell it to you. I handle all his stuff. I'm the only one he works through.
3: What makes you so special? You can't even handle a 20-ounce deal and keep it straight.
8: Now, stay cool, will you? Give me 24 hours.
3: What am I supposed to be doing in the meantime?
8: Same thing I'll be doing, worrying about getting that stuff back.
3: Why try and cover up? Your mooches ran out on you.
8: Maybe. I want to make sure I'll get the word out.
3: Yeah?
8: I'll find out what happened.
3: Before I left Red, we set up a meet for the following night in his hotel room at 7 p.m. Then I left, went downtown to an all-night drugstore and put in calls to Captain Kearney and my partner, Ed Jacobs. I briefed them on what had happened with Red, and the captain set it up for the three of us to meet early that morning and plan the next move. The meeting point was down off Gallardo Street, alongside the Santa Fe train yards.
4: Yo, over here.
3: Hi, Ed.
6: Captain. Hi. A little late. Anything happen?
3: Well, I did some doubling back. Wanted to make sure I wasn't followed.
6: Things worked out with Red, huh? No trouble?
3: Well, not so far, no. I think he went for my story. He said he's going to do some checking around, though. Try to find out what happened to Stan and Max.
6: Yeah, I halfway figured that.
4: That story you told him, I thought if Red bought that, you'd be in.
3: He didn't buy it that far. I guess it made an impression waving a gun at him, but he still has some doubts.
4: What else can you do to get yourself in solid? You cried about it, everything, Joe.
6: I've been kicking around an idea. It might work for you. I don't know.
3: Yeah?
6: Put on a phony shakedown for him. Might give you a chance to show him how tough you're supposed to be. What do you think?
3: Well, maybe. Ought to help out if we stage it, right?
6: When's your next meet with Red?
3: 7 o'clock tonight, his hotel.
6: Room 231, that it?
3: Yeah, that's right. How do you want to work it?
6: Oh, I'll get a couple of men from Metro Division, have them in uniform. We better have them work in a radio car.
3: Mm-hmm.
6: We're going to have a good reason for him breaking in on you.
4: How about a 4:15, Skipper? Joe could go up to the room, pick an argument with Red, and make noise, a lot of loud talking.
3: Yeah, that sounds okay.
6: All right. Both of the men in the radio car will be thoroughly briefed. You'll know what to do Friday. You're out to sell yourself, act as tough as you think you have to.
3: All right, I'll give it a try.
6: Play it up to the hilt. You give Red the least idea the shakedown's a phony, and we're washed up.
3: Yeah.
6: Phone me at the office as soon as you can, the inside line. We'll be waiting for the call.
3: Right. And just one more thing.
6: Yeah?
3: How about that apartment house Stan was going to show you last night? The place where Red's supposed to pick up the junk?
4: He pointed the place out all right. It's going to take some checking.
3: How do you mean?
4: Stan said he drove Red to this apartment house about a dozen times. Always had to stay in the car, though. Red went in alone. Didn't know which apartment Red went to.
3: What
9: Can't we check them out, Captain?
6: Got some men on it now. Gonna take a little time. Big layout.
9: All right.
6: 47 apartments.
9: I left Ed and Captain Kearney and caught a streetcar back to my hotel. I had some scrambled eggs, toast, and coffee in the grill next door, and then I went up to my room and got a couple hours' sleep. Late that afternoon, I took in the show at a newsreel theater, had a bite to eat, and then headed out for Red's Hotel on West 54th Street. I got there a few minutes before 7. Red was waiting. Apparently, he'd failed to dig up any information on what had happened to his two operators, Stan and Max. I accused him again of trying to swindle me out of $6,000. I demanded the 20 ounces of heroin. Red had nothing to offer but apologies.
8: All right, relax, will you? Take it easy. I'll work out something.
9: Take it easy, nothing. You do enough of that for the both of us. You sit there and listen to that radio. Why don't you get out and hustle up those two mooches of yours and get my dough back?
8: All right, you don't have to scream. I said I'd work something out.
9: All right, then start working. Get it. The dough or the white stuff. I gotta have it by the end of the week.
8: What do you want to do? Have it all over the hotel? Keep it down, will you?
9: Why? You take me for 6 G's and I'm supposed to play it nice? Now come off it, mister.
8: I didn't take you for 6 G's.
9: Those two mules did, and you own them. Either you square this up or everybody in the business is going to know about this.
8: It's got into you anyway. You've been boozing it up today?
9: Don't you worry about me. I'll take care of my end. Real big operator, huh, Red? You had all the H. You handled everything. A real big shot, aren't you?
8: All right, forget it.
9: Red, the big wheel. He handles all kinds of deals. 50 cents to $5. After that, they get too big for him.
8: I said forget it, Lindsay.
9: When this one gets around, they're going to laugh you right out of the business. You can go back to selling razor blades. And knock that radio off. I'm sick of hearing it.
8: You got to quiet down.
9: You think you're ready to handle it, do you?
8: I told you I'd try and work out something for you. Now, playing tough's going to get you nothing. You ought to know that. What's that?
9: What's it sound like? Yeah, who is it?
10: Police officers, open up.
9: What is this? What do you got in
8: mind? Shut up, will you? Take it easy. Can't tag us for anything.
10: All right, open up.
9: Well, I'm getting out of here. I'm not going through any shakedown.
8: You're out of your mind? Hold it. I didn't mean to keep you waiting. Come on in, officers.
11: What's all the noise about up here?
8: Nothing. We're just having a friendly argument, that's all.
11: Can I see your identification?
8: Sure.
11: You, stay put.
9: Yeah.
11: Harry, better shake him down.
12: Yeah, right.
11: All right, back against the wall.
9: Okay.
12: Come on, hands behind your head. Keep them in.
9: You bastard, lousy fuzz. Come on, grab the other one. All right, good. Both of them.
8: You crazy fool. Now what do we do?
9: You don't have to worry about the other one. He's out cold. Take the gun off this one here. I'll get his handcuffs.
8: Why'd you have to do it? Why'd you have to start something?
9: I told you I can't afford a shakedown. You ought to know that.
11: Better give it up, both of you. You're not going to get away with it.
9: Shut up, will you?
11: You won't go far.
9: Come on, Red. Help me drag him over here.
8: What are you going to do?
9: A fed post here. All right, get his wrists around here. That's it. I'll hold him.
8: Lindsay, you're out of your mind. What do we do with him now?
9: I'll worry about that. How's his partner?
8: Nothing doing. He's still out.
9: All right, now, cop, let's have it. What's the idea of the shakedown?
11: When we pick you up again, you'll get the idea.
9: Now, come on, let's have it.
8: Why don't you lay off? That's not going to get us out of this.
9: For a big dealer, you got a lot of chicken in you. Now, look, cop, give. Why the shakedown?
11: You're wasting your time.
9: Maybe I can change your mind.
8: Lindsay, you're crazy. Put that gun away.
9: Now, come on, cop, talk. Who gave you the tip-off?
8: Put that gun away, will you? It's only going to get us in deeper.
9: I want some answers. These fuzz didn't come along by accident. There had to be a tip-off.
8: How do you know? You were talking up a storm in here, making a lot of noise. Somebody in the hotel could have complained. Come on, get out of here.
9: And leave the two of them behind to identify us? That ain't going to work.
8: It's got to. What else can we do?
9: We can kill them.
8: You're out of your mind.
9: I can kill them right now.
8: You'll do it alone, Lindsay. I'm getting out.
9: We still got business to do.
8: I'm not looking for a murder rap. Now, come on, give it up. Let's get out of here.
9: As soon as we leave, we're going to have to start running. I won't be good for more than a day in this town. What do I do about my deal?
8: Come on, we can talk about it later. Come on,
9: we can talk right now. You handed me the stall long enough. I got 24 hours left. I want it settled.
8: Okay, I'll talk to the big man. I promise you.
9: I want to have a meet with him.
8: I don't know.
9: Now, you listen. That $6,000 buy was a drop in the bucket. I want to buy more. If the big guy's ready, so am I.
8: You got the money?
9: I got it. Cash. Now, how about the meet? How about it, Red?
8: Okay. Okay, I'll set it up.
9: Red got his things together, and we took the rear fire escape that led down to a service alley behind the hotel. Before the two of us separated, we agreed that Red would call me at my hotel at 10 o'clock the following morning. I wasn't altogether sure, but it seemed as though the act I'd put on at the phony shakedown had impressed Red quite a bit. Before I went back to my hotel, I called Ed Jacobs and Captain Kearney and briefed them on the developments. At 10 o'clock the next morning, I was waiting with a phone in my hotel room. At 10:15, Red called.
13: I talked to the big man this morning.
3: Yeah? What's the answer?
13: It'll be a fast deal, cash and carry.
3: Well, I'm ready. Is he?
13: I think so. Took a lot of talking.
3: All right. What about the meat?
13: Pick up at your hotel. I'll take you to it.
3: When?
13: 8 o'clock tonight.
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3: Tuesday, August 16th, 10:33 a.m. As soon as I got word from Red about the meet he'd set up for me with the big man, I called Captain Kearney on the inside line and briefed him on the way things stood. He said he'd have three teams of men ready to tail me and cover the meet. They'd work alternately in three-way radio cars in order to reduce the risk of discovery to the minimum. He also told me the check of tenants was continuing at the East Hollywood apartment house where Red apparently was picking up his supply of heroin for distribution. So far, the detail of men assigned to the job had failed to uncover any definite leads. At 8 minutes past 8 o'clock that night, Red picked me up at my hotel, and together we drove out along Alhambra Avenue. We parked alongside the edge of a private golf course just north of the Ocean Highway.
8: Smoke?
3: Okay, thanks.
8: Got a match?
3: Yeah. Well, what about it? We've been here 15 minutes already.
8: A lot of time. Deals like this, the boss doesn't like to hurry things.
3: Yeah, well, maybe he ought to get with it.
8: Relax, will you?
3: So we waited. 9:30, 10 o'clock, 10:30, 11. Still no sign of the big man. 11:30, 11:45, no sign.
8: What time you got, Lindy?
3: 10 minutes to midnight. Have you got any ideas?
8: Yeah, I guess I can tell you now.
3: Well, you make this one real good, will you? It's been a long wait.
8: Boss wants to make sure about you, that's all. He's checking his contacts where you said you operate up around Fresno, isn't that right?
3: All right, so he's checking on me. What's he want, a blood sample?
8: He's careful. He wants to make sure. If it didn't show, this is what he told me to tell you.
3: Yeah?
8: If you're cleared all around with his contacts, the meet's set for tomorrow afternoon.
3: Where?
8: I'll get to it. The deal's this. You said you wanted a big buy. The boss has got it.
3: How much?
8: 2 kilos. Same good stuff you sampled, high-grade Mexican. You can get it at 10 grand a kilo.
3: That's not bad if it's good quality. What's the breakdown?
8: It's 40% good. You're getting a fat discount. You know that.
3: Well, that depends. 2 kilos, 10 G's apiece, 20,000 bucks.
8: You got it, cash and carry.
3: That's a lot of scratch to get together in a hurry.
8: You got a whole day. No dough, no junk.
3: All right, I'll get it. Where's the meet?
8: Out by South Pasadena. They're holding a big flower show in the neighborhood. You'll meet him there. Contact me for the time.
3: When'll it be? When do I meet him?
8: When you got the 20,000.
3: 11:15 p.m. Red drove me back downtown and dropped me off at 4th and Main. Before we separated, he told me he'd call me early the following afternoon regarding the time of the meet with the big man, providing I had the $20,000 for the narcotics buy. 1 a.m., after stopping off at a cafeteria and then a coffee counter to make sure I wasn't being tailed, I got to a public telephone, put in a call to Captain Kearney.
13: South Pasadena, flower show sometime tomorrow afternoon, then, right?
3: Yeah, that's it, Captain.
13: All right, we'll cover it all the way.
3: Well, how about the money? What do you think?
13: You got a little with you, haven't you?
3: A little, yeah.
13: Okay, fake it the best way you know how. We'll be around. As soon as you make sure the guy has the jump with him, pass the signal, we'll move in.
3: Right.
13: Something else. You get any lead at all on the big man tonight?
3: No, nothing. How about you?
13: Good piece of luck. I think we got him spotted.
3: Before he hung up, Captain Kearney told me that the careful screening of tenants in the East Hollywood apartment house pointed out to them by Stan had netted a couple of prime suspects. They were an elderly couple, a Mr. and Mrs. Thomas Leslie. Besides the fact that he had a narcotics record in the East, Mr. Leslie operated a secondhand bookstore on Beverly Boulevard, which apparently was being visited often by known narcotics peddlers. Early the following afternoon, Red called me at my hotel room and I told him I had the $20,000 for the buy. He picked me up at 1:45 p.m. I flashed a stack of money containing mostly $1 bills, and he seemed satisfied. He drove me out to the site of the flower show in South Pasadena, a large glass domed conservatory just off the Arroyo Seco Freeway.
5: Let's head back this way, huh?
3: Yeah.
5: Sure nice flowers, huh? Just beautiful.
3: How many times are we going to have to cover this route? I've seen everything twice already.
5: Won't be long. A couple of minutes. Over this way. Come on. Yeah, they sure pretty.
3: Look, I don't get any of this. If we got business, why can't it be in private? This your big man's idea of a joke?
5: It's protection, Lindsay. He's got to be careful. I guess he figures this is the last place they'd look for.
3: We'll make another round of this place. We'll stand out like a sore thumb.
5: Oh, relax. You'll make the buy. Coming up right now.
3: What?
5: Come on, follow me. Tom, what do you say?
14: Oh, hi, you're in. What do you think of my gladiola entries? Those up there. When you say they're beauties?
5: Yeah, they're real great, Tom.
14: Took me 3.5 years to get blooms like that. South African species, you know, the Chelsea type. Raised them right in the little greenhouse back of our place.
5: Huh?
14: You see, the scarlets and the whites, those are mine.
5: Yeah. Oh, Tom, I'd like to have you meet that friend of mine. Lindsay, this is Tom.
3: Hi.
14: How do you do? What do you think of my entries? Raised every one of them from seeds, Lindsay. They take a lot of care.
3: Yeah, they're all right.
14: Plenty of care. Especially those, the South African type. They take a good, stiff, sandy loam, quality fertilizer, just the right kind of heat and water. Takes a lot of work. Proud of them.
3: Yeah. Look, I haven't got too much time to spend. Maybe we better talk outside, huh?
14: Yes, that takes quite a lot of work. Beautiful blooms. You have all the money with you?
3: All of it. You got 2 kilos?
14: That's correct. You can go out the side way. Hey, Red, you follow behind. Keep an eye open.
5: Right, sir.
14: This way. Sorry for the delay. It's necessary sometimes.
3: Yeah.
14: You came out with Red. You double-checked. You weren't followed.
3: I double-checked. I've been doing business longer in Red.
14: Maybe we can make it a permanent tie. Out here. My car's this way.
3: You always make deals in the open, public places?
14: Not always. It has its advantages.
3: You sure this is the HI sample? No, I don't want another phony buy.
14: It's no phony. You can be sure of that. Here's the car. Well, the money.
3: Well, you show me the stuff. Red knows I got the money.
14: Red?
5: Yeah, Tom.
14: The money. You saw it before you brought him here?
5: Yeah, he showed it to me.
3: Right here in my pocket. Have a look if you want. Now, come on. I can't afford to camp on this thing.
14: All right. Keep a lookout, Red.
5: All right.
14: In the car, Lindsay. There. Under the dashboard here. I always find that's the best place. You have a car, of course.
3: I'll go back with Red.
14: All right. There you are. 2 kilos. Now the money.
3: What about breaking the package? How do I know it's not more powdered sugar?
14: Of course it's not. Wait a minute. What is this? Those men coming up to the car.
3: Right, take it easy, mister.
14: I'm getting out of here. Let go.
15: Come here.
14: Let go. No.
4: right, George.
15: We got him.
3: Hold him, Ed. I'll shake him down.
4: We got the other one, Red. No trouble.
3: Good. Okay, he's clean.
14: Red. Stupid Red. I should have known.
5: Joe, good work. Stuff all day?
3: Yeah, 2 kilos.
4: Want us to take him back in our car, Skipper?
5: All right. We'll take in the other one. Meet you at the parking lot gate. We'll follow you in.
3: Right. All right, mister. This way.
14: Look, let me ask you a favor. Won't take a minute.
4: Yeah?
14: Let me call my wife. I want to let her know what's happened. I want her to come out here and get my flowers. I got some valuable plants in that show.
4: They'll be taken care of. Your wife couldn't make it anyway. She was picked up an hour ago.
14: No, couldn't be. What's going to happen? Every dollar I own, all my merchandise, 2 kilos, best quality, all of it.
3: We'll take care of that. Come on, let's go.
14: Well, I got those beautiful plants. You can do that much for me. Let me go back and get my flowers. They're prize gladiolas. It won't hurt anything, will it? Just let me take some with me. Just a few till I get back.
3: Why bother? They won't last that long.
0: The story you have just heard was true. The names were changed to protect the innocent.
1: On December 4th, trial was held in Superior Court, Department 84, City and County of Los Angeles, State of California. In a moment, the results of that trial.
0: And now here is our star, Jack Webb.
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1: Thomas Leslie and William Red Forrester were filed on in the District Attorney's Office for violation of the State Health and Safety Code, Section 11,500. Both men were tried in Superior Court and found guilty of the charge. The violation carries a penalty of imprisonment in the state penitentiary for not less than 5, nor more than 10 years. Because of their cooperation in the investigation and apprehension of the narcotics gang ringleaders, Stan Parrish and Max Higbee were given 1-year sentences in the county jail with 5 years probation. You have just heard Dragnet, a series of authentic cases from official files. Technical advice comes from the Office of Chief of Police W.H. Parker, Los Angeles Police Department. Heard tonight were Barney Phillips and Stacey Harris. Script by Jim Moser. Music by Walter Schumann. Hal Gibney speaking.
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0: Hi, Commissioner.
1: Steve, have a seat.
0: Thanks. I suppose you know you're ruining my reputation around this town. Every time I get out on a date, you haul me back here to the office and send me halfway around the world.
1: Cheer up, Steve. They always keep a light burning in the window for you, don't they?
0: Yeah, but if you're gone too long, that fire can die out, you know.
1: Steve, ever have on a diving suit?
0: Diving suit? Well, yeah, once.
1: You're leaving for the Caribbean on the next plane. Your destination is Trinidad.
0: I'm going to fly to Trinidad in a diving suit?
1: You're going hunting for pirate treasure, Steve. There's no time now to go into the background. Go to Trinidad and show up in dungarees at the Trade Winds Bar. You'll be contacted there, and the contact will fill you in on the deal.
0: Just a minute. Part of the deal doesn't by any chance involve getting into a diving suit, does it?
1: It might. Steve, this is a vital job. We're depending on you right down the line. Well, that's it. You've got your assignment. Good luck.

0: In a moment, tonight's story of Dangerous Assignment, starring Brian Donlevy as Steve Mitchell, colorful, two-fisted government agent. But first, a message from the Ford dealers of America.
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3: Well, this assignment tops them all. Usually I have at least an inkling of what I'm supposed to do, but here I am heading for Trinidad, and all I know is I'm supposed to meet a guy in the Trade Winds bar. It's a hot Tuesday afternoon when I get to Trinidad. I change into dungarees at the hotel and head for the Trade Winds bar. It's a real keen joint. A bunch of rickety tables, a calypso singer, a battered-looking bar with a drunk sprawled on it, and behind the bar a fat gent in a dirty apron.
4: All right, name it, brother.
3: Beer.
4: Coming up. Hey, sailor, aren't you?
3: Yeah, but out of a job right now. Just drifting.
4: Bartender! Hey, bartender! Oh, I'm coming, I'm coming.
5: Hey, mister.
3: Huh?
5: Buy me a drink, will you?
3: You look like you've had too much already. You better go back to... Hey, wait a minute. Joe Wilkins.
5: Yeah.
3: Commissioner told me I'd be contacted here, but he didn't mention you.
5: I've been working on this case for 6 months now.
3: Oh.
5: I've managed to establish an enviable reputation as the leading drunk in Trinidad. Oh, my poor liver.
3: What's the deal?
5: Underwater demolition. You know what a job it did for us during the war, Steve.
3: Yeah, the Navy frogmen.
5: Yeah. Well, about 6 months ago, a group of civilians with government cooperation developed a revolutionary new explosive technique.
3: Mm-hmm.
5: They came down here, rented a boat, and made their tests. We're sure of that much because they radioed in that they were on their way back, and that's the last we ever heard from them.
3: What happened?
5: We don't know. Boat apparently sank.
3: Mm. Any survivors?
5: One. A deckhand named Griggs. He disappeared before I could get down here. It's either one of two things, Steve. Griggs got away with the data they compiled, or else it's at the bottom of the Caribbean.
3: You know,

0: Two things, Steve. Griggs got away with the data they compiled, or else it's at the bottom of the Caribbean.
1: You know, if that falls into the wrong hands, none of our ports and harbors would be safe. You got any line on Griggs?
0: Not until 3 days ago. And Griggs popped up here in Trinidad looking real prosperous, throwing dough around.
1: Well, maybe he sold the plan.
0: I don't think so, Steve. He started outfitting a treasure hunting expedition. His outfit is shoving off tomorrow on a little boat called the Sea Witch. I've been trying to get a job on it.
1: Hey, you could be walking into a lot of trouble.
0: Steve. See that babe over there in the corner table alone?
1: Yeah. What about her?
0: That's Griggs' girlfriend. I can't get any information from her. I think she likes the more of your size.
1: Okay. I'll give it a try. See you later. Hi.
2: What do you want?
1: To buy you a drink.
2: Why not?
1: Matter of fact, I'll buy you two drinks.
2: And then what?
1: Then we quit drinking. I'll be broke.
2: Oh? Having it tough, huh?
1: Yeah. It's pretty hard for a diver to get a job these days.
2: A diver? Oh, why don't you get lost?
1: What's the matter? Don't you like divers?
2: Oh, sure, but they're never around. I know. I go with a guy who is a diver. Griggs.
1: Oh. Hey, maybe this friend of yours, Griggs, could get me a job.
2: I don't think so. It's some kind of a treasure hunting business.
3: Teresa, button your lip.
2: Hello, Griggs.
3: Who's this joker?
2: A guy who is kind enough to buy me a drink.
3: Shove off, bud.
1: Now, don't you think that's up to Teresa?
3: You heard me, get lost.
2: Oh, sit down, Griggs, and quit showing your muscles. And, mister, maybe you'd better sort of...
1: Okay, sure. Well, see you around.
2: Maybe we can have a drink some other time.
3: Yeah? There won't be any other time. You keep your eyes to yourself after this and don't get any eyes.
0: How did you make out, Steve?
1: Not so hot. The boyfriend showed up too soon.
0: Yeah. Well, I sure wish we could get some.
1: What's the matter?
0: A little gent who just came in, the one in the white suit.
1: Yeah, what about him?
0: His name's Jeremiah. You'll hear all about him in a second. Byron's tuning up right now.
1: Lord Byron?
0: Yeah, it's the Calypso singer over there. Listen.
4: Jeremiah is a fine man, the best man in all Trinidad Colony. He's a good friend of sailors whose luck's very bad, the best man in Colony Trinidad.

0: And now you know who Jeremiah is.
1: Yeah. Hey, he just slipped that Calypso singer some dough.
0: Sure, that's the deal.
1: Well, what do you know? Singing commercials in Trinidad yet. Wait a minute. That song said something about getting jobs for sailors.
0: Sure, that's right. That's the angle I'm working on with him.
1: You mean you're trying to get him to put you aboard the boat Griggs is sailing on?
0: Yeah. Oh, watch it, Steve. Jeremiah's heading this way. Right.
2: Oh, Joe. Joe.
3: Well, hello, Jeremiah.
2: How can I help you start a new life if you spend all the money I'd lend you on cheap whiskey?
3: Well, I try, Jeremiah. You know how it is.
2: You must be firm, Joe. You must turn over a new leaf.
3: Yeah.
2: The ways of sin lead but to the grave or the drunk tank. And then how could I ever get back all the money I've invested in you? Work. That is the answer for you, Joe. Work.
3: Yeah. Nobody will give me a job.
2: That's not true any longer, Joe. I have gotten you a job.
3: Huh?
2: On the Sea Witch. You sail tomorrow morning.
3: Hey, you kidding me?
2: Of course not. Joe, I see in you a noble man who has been corrupted by evil companions and unfortunate experiences. I believe in you, Joe. I believe that you will straighten out and take your rightful place in the world. So, I have gotten you a job to help you.
3: That's pretty nice of you, Jeremiah.
2: It was not easy, mind you. It is a small boat with a small crew, some sort of treasure-hunting expedition, I believe. Now, just sign this little slip of paper, if you will, please.
3: What is it?
2: Well, the customary agreement, which gives me a small percentage of your wages in return for the trouble I've gone to on your account.
3: Hey, you call 20% small?
2: Why, Joe, after all I've done for you, how can you quibble about such a trifling amount?
3: Okay, Jeremiah, I'll sign it.
2: Just give the skipper this card, Joe. That will identify you.
3: Okay.
2: Well, I must...

0: going now. I have to meet this other deckhand, Nick, and give him a card also.
1: Thanks again, Jeremiah.
0: When a human being is in need, Jeremiah will not be far away.
2: Steve?
3: Yeah, I heard it all. Come on.
2: What?
3: We're going to follow Jeremiah. I'm cooking up an idea. If it works, you're going to have yourself a shipmate. We follow Jeremiah to his office near the waterfront. We wait down the street. Pretty soon, the sailor goes into the office. He's walking like he had quite a few drinks under his belt. In a few minutes, he comes out again, and he's putting one of Jeremiah's cards in his pocket. Come on, Joe. Here he comes. Start walking.
4: Hey.
3: Sorry.
4: Why don't you look out where you're going?
3: Same to you, but...
4: Oh, no,
1: oh,
4: look,
1: now break it up. It was just an accident. Hey, didn't you just come out of Jeremiah's office?
4: Yeah, what's it to you?
1: Oh, I was just wondering if he was there. I gotta find out some more stuff from him about this boat I'm shoving off on tomorrow morning.
4: Oh, the Sea Witch?
1: Yeah, why?
4: Looks like we're gonna be shipmates.
1: Yeah? Are you sailing on it too, huh? Ah, my name's Joe.
4: Oh, Nick's mine.
1: Oh, this is Steve, buddy of mine.
3: Hi.
4: Hi, Steve.
1: Hey, this calls for a drink, huh?
3: Yeah, I could use one. How about you, Nick?
4: Sure, I can always use one. And this is our last day ashore, too. Come on, let's go.
3: And five bars later, Joe and I managed to find out that Nick hasn't ever seen the skipper of the Sea Witch. Finally, Nick figures he's had too much.
5: I gotta get out of here.
3: Sure, Nick, sure. Here, give me a hand, Joe.
5: Okay. Oh, easy, Nick. I need some fresh air.
3: Yeah, that's where we're going, outside.
5: Hmm?
3: There you are. Feel better now?
5: Oh, yes. Fresh air. It's wonderful.
3: Catch him, Joe.
5: I got him.
1: Well, now what?
3: Huh?
1: Steve will have to take him to the police station, I guess.
3: Yeah. It's right next door, too. Quite a coincidence, huh? Come on. I'll carry him.
5: Okay.
3: Brother. He's no lightweight.
1: Here we are. Steve, set him down on that chair over there.
4: Yeah. Hello. What's all this?
3: We've got a package for you. He's it.
4: Drunk?
3: Slightly. My name's Mitchell, Constable. Steve Mitchell. Here are my credentials.
4: I say, what can I do for you, chap?
1: You got a nice private cell where you could deposit this guy, Nick?
4: Well, I suppose so. Ordinarily, we'd throw him into the drunk tank.
3: Well, this isn't an ordinary occasion. I'll fill you in on it after you lock him up. I get Jeremiah's card off Nick. Then I make a deal with the constable. He puts Nick in a private cell and me in the drunk tank. And from now on, he's to call me Nick. Joe sends a message to the skipper that Nick is locked up. Then I roost there the rest of the night, watching a few assorted cases of DTs. Morning finally comes, and with it comes a visitor.
4: All right, now. Look alive, chums. Which one of you is Nick?
6: I am.
4: On your feet, then. Here's someone to pick you up.
6: Who are you?
7: The skipper. Let's see your card.
6: Here it is.
7: Come on. Good moving, Nick.
6: Okay, let's go.
7: Nick, if I wasn't short-handed, I'd let you rot in the drunk tank.
6: Ah, simmer down, will you?
7: We shove off in an hour. Be aboard.
6: Sure. I'll get my gear together and be down there in plenty of time. I'll see you later, Skipper.
3: I start down the street in one direction. The skipper goes in another. I wait until I'm out of his sight. Then I double back and head for Joe's rooming house. I turn a corner just in time to see the skipper going inside. But the skipper isn't even supposed to know Joe, let alone where he lives. That means just one thing. There's been a leak. I shift into high, but just as I get to the door... I head for the rickety stairs, but a door opens above and Joe staggers out into the hall.
5: Steve!
3: Joe! Here, let me...
5: No, it's too late, Steve.
3: The skipper?
5: Yeah. He doesn't know about you, Steve. I told him I was working alone. Get aboard the Sea Witch, Steve.

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0: And now, here is the second act of Dangerous Assignment.
2: Yeah, I'm really on my own now. Joe's dead. I know the skipper killed him, but I can't tip my hand yet. I have to play it close to the chest. So I go down to the waterfront and get aboard the Sea Witch.
3: Get forward and help Griggs with the lines. We're ready to shove off and we're short-handed. Some rum-dum named Joe didn't show up.
4: Okay. Hey, just a minute.
3: What's the matter, Griggs?
4: You're the guy who was making a play for my girl at the Trade Winds bar yesterday.
2: So what?
4: So what are you doing aboard?
2: Same as you, Buster. I'm sailing on this tub.
4: What? Look, skipper, get this guy off.
3: You look. I'm the skipper. I run this boat.
4: Yeah? Well, don't forget I'm the only guy who knows where to take this boat.
3: Griggs, you're getting paid for this job same as I. And the boss says this guy goes. Now shut up!
2: Sorry, Griggs.
4: Okay. Okay. But just remember, I don't like you.
2: That's tough.
4: Yeah. It could be.
3: Now break it off, both of you. Get busy with those lines. Hey, you, Lord Byron.
5: Yes, skipper?
2: Hey, that Calypso singer going along, too?
3: Yeah, he's a pretty good deckhand. Now get that engine started. We're shoving off.
2: I watch the shoreline of Trinidad fade away, and I wonder if I'll ever see it again. Joe and I had figured we'd be 2-3 when the showdown came, but now it looks like it's 1-3. I can't figure out where Lord Byron, the Calypso singer, stands in the deal, so the third day out, I'm on deck when I hear him singing.
5: Oh, the sea which she sail on the Carib Sea, the hunt buried treasure for you and me. If we don't find the treasure, then the hunt is done. Lord Byron don't care, cause he still have fun.
2: You sound like you don't care whether we find this treasure or not.
5: Oh, many people seek treasure, Nick. Few of them ever find it. But it's fun looking.
2: Mm. Hey, did you ever sail with Griggs or the skipper before?
5: No.
2: You know, I have a theory that you can trust a happy man.
5: Well, you and me, Nick, we are happy people, but the skipper and Griggs, they're not. It's too bad.
2: Yeah. Look, if you ever hear the skipper and Griggs talking about me, I'd like you to come and tell me right away.
5: Oh, sure, Nick. I'll come and tell you right away if I hear anything.
2: Good.
3: Okay, Nick. This is it.
2: Hi?
3: You're going to work.
2: What do you mean, skipper?
3: Get into a diving suit.
2: What?
3: You heard me? I want you to go down and see if we're over that sunken ship.
2: What's the matter with Griggs? I thought he was the diver.
3: He's got a bellyache.
2: Oh. Kind of hit him all of a sudden, didn't it?
3: Yeah, it did. Look, I was told you were a diver, too.
2: Well, sure. Sure I am.
3: Then get into the suit. Lord Byron will tend your lines and man the pump. Get moving.
2: I don't like it. It smells like trouble all of a sudden, but there's nothing I can do. I get into the diving suit.
6: They fasten the helmet over my head, and Lord Byron helps me over the side. On the bottom, it's cold and murky and quiet. I poke around for about 15 minutes, but I can't see the sunken ship anywhere. Lord Byron, you better haul me up. Lord Byron.
7: He's busy, Nick. I'm handling your lines now.
6: Oh, well, Skipper, I can't spot that hulk anywhere.
7: Mm. Can't be far.
6: Well, it isn't here. How about hauling me up?
7: You're getting enough air, Nick?
6: Yeah, but keep it coming, huh?
7: Sure. I'll haul you up now, but I want you to keep your suit on. We'll move on a couple of hundred yards, and you and Griggs will go down again.
6: Griggs? I thought he was sick.
7: Feels okay all of a sudden.
6: Okay. Look, come on, haul me up, will you? Getting lonesome down here.
7: Sure, Nick. Sure.
6: I'm sweating plenty inside that suit on the way to the surface. For a couple of grim seconds when the skipper was asking me about my air supply, I figured he was onto me and playing cat and mouse.
2: Yeah, it was good to get that fishbowl off of my head. Yeah, I thought I was in trouble then, but if I could have seen what was happening at the Trinidad jail, I'd have known how much trouble I really was in.
8: Good morning, Constable.
9: Oh, Jeremiah. Down here to save a few souls this morning?
8: I am making my usual visit to offer my services to any unfortunate sailors who may have fallen in with evil companions, yes.
9: Well, the crop we've got in the tank this morning don't seem to have much of value on them.
8: My good man, you do not seem to realize that pawning articles is but a minor thing with me. My larger aim is to serve humanity.
9: Of course. Clumsy of me to forget, Jeremiah. Well, you know where the drunk tank is. Help yourself.
8: Thank you.
10: Jeremiah.
8: What? Who called me?
10: Jeremiah, over here.
8: Why, Nick. Nick, you're supposed to be out on the Sea Witch.
10: Two guys got me drunk and hauled me in here.
8: Who were they?
10: One of them's name was Joe. The other I don't remember.
8: Joe was taken care of before the Sea Witch sailed. Do you still have my card?
10: No, it was gone when I came to.
8: I see. This friend of Joe's must have taken your place, Nick. I will get a message to the Sea Witch at once.
4: Set, Nick?
2: Yeah, I guess so, Griggs. Where's the skipper?
4: Up in the radio shack. There's a radio message coming in.
2: Huh.
4: Lord Byron here can let us down and handle the pump.
11: Sure, Griggs.
4: Okay. You go down first and wait for me. Don't do anything until I get down there.
2: Okay.
4: Screw his faceplate on, Lord Byron.
11: Sure, Griggs.
4: Okay. Lower him.
6: This time we've got the right location. I land right on the sunken ship. It's lying on its side. Griggs comes down after me and drops into a hole in the side of the ship. In a minute, he crawls out with a waterproof container. The underwater demolition data we're both after. Then he stiffens and seems to be listening to something. Divers' phones are on separate lines, so I can't hear what Griggs was listening to. But suddenly, Lord Byron is singing into my phone.
12: Oh, there were once two men in a diving suit, and one of them's in trouble, you can bet your boots. The bad man is holding a knife very tight. The good man had better begin to fight.
6: Great time to be singing. Then suddenly it registers. It's more than a song. It's a warning. I turn around just in time to see Griggs bringing his knife through the water toward my diving suit. From then on, it's like a slow-motion movie. I manage to get my hand around his wrist in time, and I start inching him back toward the hole in the side of the ship. We sway back and forth for a few seconds. Then I finally get my shoulder against him and shove. He topples over into the hole. There's slack in his cable. I take a turn around the beam. Then I fish my own knife out of my belt and cut his phone line. Lord Byron, haul me up.
7: He's a little unconscious right now. Nick, whatever your name is.
6: Huh?
7: I just got a radio message about you from Jeremiah.
6: Jeremiah? Oh, so he's the big boss.
7: Yeah. It looks like that message came just in time. With you on the bottom, and me on the surface. I got news for you, brother. You're not coming up.
0: In a moment, the conclusion of Dangerous Assignment. Now, a brief message from the Ford dealers of America.
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7: Did you hear what I said?
6: Yeah. Yeah, I heard it. But if I'm not coming up, neither is Griggs.
7: What did you do to him?
6: He's out of commission right now.
7: No wonder he can't talk to me. Well, you won't be talking much longer either, Nick. I'm turning off your air.
6: Now, look.
7: So long, sucker.
6: Wait a minute. If you turn off my air, I've still got time to open this container and scatter these papers you're after. You'll never get them.
7: Yeah, you're just bluffing, Nick. According to Griggs, those papers are sealed in there too tight for you to do anything about in a diving suit. I'm going to haul Griggs up and leave you there.
6: Yeah? Well, just tell me one thing, Skipper.
7: Yeah, what is it?
6: You weren't on deck when Lord Byron lowered us. How do you know which liner is which? How do you know which one of us you're going to haul up?
7: Not good enough, Nick. I know which phone I'm talking to you on, and I can see which line it's connected to.
6: Maybe I had Lord Byron switch the phone lines when he let us down.
7: Not a chance. Like I said before, so long, sucker.
6: I played my last card, and he trumped it. I stand there with a sick feeling in my middle as I watch Griggs' line tighten with a jerk, and suddenly I know there's only one thing more I can do.
7: Well, so you did switch phone lines on me, huh? Thanks for the tip, Nick. I knew if I jerked your line hard enough, I could get a grunt out of you. Now I'm sure which line to haul up.
6: It had worked. Griggs' line slackens, and the skipper starts hauling me up. Halfway to the surface, he turns off the air. That's good. There'll be less air in my suit, and I can move my arms better. I let my body go limp and slump my head down below the faceplate and the helmet like I'm unconscious. I surface. The skipper hauls me up on deck and unscrews the faceplate.
4: Okay, Griggs. You'll be all right.
11: You guessed wrong.
4: Nick!
11: Yeah, come on, Skipper. Let's bump heads.
5: Oh. Nick, you okay? I tried to warn you.
11: Yeah, that warning came just in time. Thanks, Lord Byron. When I get out of this suit, I'll untie you, and we'll haul up Griggs and head for Trinidad. And Jeremiah.
5: Untie you? Jeremiah? You know, Nick, this almost sounds like a Calypso song.
11: Huh? Oh, yeah. Well, then, I might as well finish it. How's that thing go? Oh, Jeremiah was a fine man, he, until he sent his bad boys out to sea. They got all fouled up down near the equator. Now, Stephen, Lord Byron, bring back the demolition dater.
5: Nick, in the future, I had better sing the Calypso.
11: Yeah, maybe you had better.
0: You have just heard another episode in the exciting new adventure series, Dangerous Assignment, starring Brian Dunleavy as Steve Mitchell. Dangerous Assignment, written by Bob Reif with music by Bruce Ashley, is directed by Bill Karn. 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Tomorrow, be sure to hear Bob Hope and Fibber McGee on NBC.
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19: This is Orson Welles, speaking from London. The Black Museum. A repository of death, a repertorium of violence. Here in the grim stone structure on the Thames, in Charles's Scotland Yard, is a warehouse of homicide, where everyday objects, a carpenter's saw, a manicurist's orange stick, a tenpenny nail, all are touched by murder. A sheath knife. It's a familiar object. Maybe your son, if he's an outdoor sort of kid, has one. You may have one. If you enjoy wood carving at odd moments, it's a handy tool, a sheath knife. Handy for sailors or truckmen or killers.
20: Nasty wound. Hey, doctor?
21: Very nasty, Inspector. Six of them. Any one could have been fatal. All very deep through clothing and overcoat.
20: Then we're looking for a man, doctor. A man with a lot of strength and a knife.
19: Today you can find that sheath knife, among other honored exhibits, in the Black Museum.
22: From the annals of the Criminal Investigation Division of the London Police, we bring you the dramatic stories of the crimes recorded by the objects in Scotland Yard's Gallery of Death, the Black Museum. In just a moment, you will hear The Black Museum, starring Orson Welles.

0: Black Museum. Scotland Yard's mausoleum of murder. A functional place with its shelves and cabinets, its glass-topped exhibit tables and the neat white cards identifying time and place and killing. Yet over the whole thing, a kind of aura, a mystery, as if the manipulators of these weapons still waited to pick them up, just beyond the shadows. Here lies death. 100 deaths, 700 in fact, collected over several generations. Would you call this a weapon? Look here, it's a boot. A leather riding boot, obviously made for a gentleman who rode behind the hound, but another gentleman's pink hunting coat was stained with blood when this boot became a bludgeon. This seems obvious. It's a hypodermic needle. It was once filled with poison. Here we are. Here's the sheath knife I was telling you about. Leather sheath, Sheffield steel, bone handle. It's a pretty instrument in its way. But the story connected with it isn't quite so pretty. Begins one coldish night in November. As a suburban train drew into the dark station at Ilford, a short distance from London, two men rose to shrug on overcoats. In the same car, a man and woman rose too. Evelyn and Fred Winters, shipping clerk and his wife, returning to their little house in Ilford.
1: Here, Paul, here. It's dark on the platform.
2: You might go first, even if you are married to me.
1: Huh? Oh, yes, of course, yes. All right, Evelyn, come along now. Train will take you on with it.
2: You'd like that, I expect.
1: No, we had a nice evening. You're tired now, you wouldn't talk like that. Well, let's walk. I'm a trifle chilly.
0: He's a patient man, this Fred Winters. He always manages to find excuses for his wife's nagging, but then Evelyn's a bit younger than Fred and quite good-looking in a rather daring manner, you know, one of those tall, vividly colored girls, excellent figure, which she displays to advantage. Of course, all this was lost on the two men who left the train at the opposite end of the car for Mr. and Mrs. Winters. They stood on the platform for a minute or two, stamping their feet. And the Winters disappeared up the tree-lined street. After a moment or two, the two men followed. Apparently, they'd come to a decision. Whatever it was, it doesn't matter. It was never carried out. They heard. And they ran up the street in the dark, past a single street light to where Evelyn Winters stood and Fred Winters lay.
3: Someone ran out of the driveway. Then Fred fell. Oh, he's all over blood. He's dead. He's dead.
0: Oh, he was dead, all right. Quite thoroughly dead, as Inspector Bell put it. The man Scotland Yard placed in charge of the case.
4: Nasty wounds. Eh, Doctor?
5: Very nasty, Inspector. 6 of them. Any one could have been fatal. All very deep through clothing and overcoat.
4: Then we're looking for a man, Doctor. A man with a lot of strength and a knife.
0: Now it begins. The long, slow, painstaking piecing together of the puzzle. Someone with a good deal of strength wielded the 6-inch knife. Step one. So far, so good. Step two.
2: Yes?
4: I'm Inspector Bell, Mrs. Winters. We met last night near the station.
2: Yes, I remember. Come in, won't you? I expect you want to ask some questions.
0: The questions. They'll begin as soon as the widow and the detective inspector are seated in the tiny front room of a shabby little semi-detached house. The inspector glances around. Sees no wealth here. That's certain. Dismiss money is the motive.
4: What did your husband do, Mrs. Winters?
2: Do? Oh, I see. He was a shipping clerk.
4: How old was he?
2: He said 48. I think he was closer to 52.
4: Did he see service?
2: Home guard. He was too old for the ground troops and he had no skills for any of the technical services.
4: Did Mr. Winters have any enemies that you know of?
2: Freddy? Enemies? Oh, of course not. He never hurt a fly.
4: Any excellent quality? Gentleness.
2: Gentleness? Oh, no, Inspector. Fred was meek. Meek and mild, as the old saying goes. Well, he loved me in his way.
0: There was more of the same, lots more, but nothing to indicate a reason for willful murder. Finally, the inspector decided to call it a day.
4: Well, I won't bother you any longer today. Oh, yes. If you decide to go away, or anything like that, let us know when and where, won't you, Mrs. Winters?
0: A considerate man, Inspector Bell, and wise. He had long experience. He never rushed a case or a situation. He knew well that there wasn't any use in that. He returned to the local police station, and there he found a woman and a man waiting for him.
6: The murder took place right in front of my house, sir.
4: Did you see anything, ma'am?
6: No, it was too dark. Our street is very badly lighted, but I heard running in my driveway. Then it sounded like scuffling out front. I went to the window and heard a woman, well, half whisper, "Don't. Oh, don't."
4: Then she was frightened?
6: No, sir.
4: How's that?
6: It wasn't fright, sir. It was like she was begging someone she knew not to do something. Then I heard running away again, going away. And after that, the screaming.
4: You're certain the woman was not frightened?
6: I'm positive, sir. If I felt she was...
0: A tiny bit of testimony, very tiny. Would it stand up in court? How would it impress a jury? What would a good defense counsel do with it on cross-examination? Well, it was weak, but it was interesting. Quite interesting. And there was a man waiting at the station house for Inspector Bell, with a woman. The man introduced himself.
7: I'm Stanley Winters, Inspector. Fred was my brother. I don't want to get anybody into trouble, sir, but there are a few facts my sister-in-law may forget to mention. Women are like that at times.
4: Facts? Such as, Mr. Winters?
7: Well, there's a man who disliked my brother intensely. A ship steward, James Davis.
4: The cause of this dislike?
7: Well, my brother threw him out of the house.
4: For what reason?
7: Fred thought that this Davis was, making passes at Evelyn. Fred mentioned it to me once or twice.
4: Your brother must have been fairly sure to take such action. Incidentally, what was this Davis doing in the house in the first place?
7: We knew Evelyn's family as a boy. He was quite friendly with Fred and Evelyn at first. Went off on a holiday with them to Brighton. Between sailings it was. Then he moved in. Fred had a spare room and could use the money. But after a while, Fred didn't like Davis's attitude towards Evelyn, so he threw him out.
4: Is there anything else, Mr. Winters?
7: Nothing I can think of, sir. This was just a point I thought you ought to
4: know.
7: Thank
4: you, Mr. Winters. We'll probably be in touch with you. Good night.
7: Good night.
4: Sergeant?
8: Yes, sir.
4: Pick up order, Sergeant, for James Davis, ship steward. Check crew list of all lines carrying passengers or using stewards. And don't let Mrs. Winters learn that we know about this Davis. Not yet, at any rate.
8: Beg pardon. New James Davis, steward aboard the Morania.
9: I am? So what?
8: I'm from Scotland Yard. My credentials.
9: What do you want with me?
8: I'd like to have a talk with you before your ship sails. Sailing date's 3 days off, we understand.
9: That's right. What do you want to talk with me for?
8: A friend of yours has been killed. Name of Fred Winters.
9: What? Freddy dead? How? Where?
8: The inspector will tell you all that. Shall we go now, Davis? I've seen your first officer already. He knows what's going on. James Davis, Inspector.
4: How do you do, Mr. Davis?
9: Oh, not so good. What with the news and all. Who killed Freddy, Inspector?
4: We'd like to find out. Perhaps you can help us. Sit down, won't you?
9: Thanks.
4: Yes, Sergeant, take care of Mr. Davis' overcoat. Hang it up in the outer office for him.
8: Yes, sir.
9: Thank you. It is a bit warm in here.
4: And, Sergeant, deliver this note to Dr. Arnold, will you?
10: Yes, sir.
4: Now then, Mr. Davis, perhaps you'll tell us...
0: Yes, Mr. Davis, perhaps you will tell us where you were last night between 10 p.m. and 2 a.m.
9: I was with Evelyn Winters' family. I've known them since I was a boy.
0: Well, that fits with Stanley Winters' story, doesn't it? What about Evelyn Winters and Fred, Mr. Davis? You knew them well, didn't you?
9: Matter of fact, Inspector, I had a room with them. Until poor old Freddy got the idea that Evelyn and I were a bit too friendly. It wasn't true, naturally, sir. But I figured it'd be better all round if I cleared out. So I did.
0: perfectly natural. Don't cause your childhood friend any trouble. If her husband is jealous, live somewhere else. So simple, so proper. It was just about then that the telephone on the inspector's desk added its voice to the situation.
4: Inspector Bell here?
5: Arnold speaking. Bell, you've got good eyes. Sergeant Holloway is here with the fellow's overcoat. He gave me your note. I made only the first test, but there's no doubt in my mind. That stain you spotted on the sleeve, it's blood, all right. No question about it.
0: Well, today you can find that sheath knife, among other honored exhibits, in the Black Museum.
10: In just a moment, we will continue with The Black Museum, starring Orson Welles.

Would you care for a touch of international chicanery? Orson Welles portrayed as the roguish crook, Harry Lime, a clever thief, continually in the middle of an international hijinks. Be with him each week as he darts back and forth across the line of the law, be in on his sophisticated plans, which always end with someone getting conned. Join KUOW Thursday evenings at 9:30 as we present The Lives of Harry Lime. 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

0: Now we continue with The Black Museum, starring Orson Welles.
1: They kept what they knew from Jimmy Davis and from Evelyn Winters. Scotland Yard has a habit of not breaking news until they're certain of the facts. And blood on the cuff of an overcoat is only one fact. The rest was guessing. That's not enough. They drew other items from Jimmy Davis that day before they finished with his overcoat and with him.
2: As I said, Inspector, I spent the evening with Evelyn's family. I've been doing that during my time ashore for years. I left them about 11 o'clock. It was something of a problem getting back to London. The trains out Manor Parkway aren't very frequent after 11. When I finally made it back to Victoria Station, the last train out my way was gone. I didn't have the cab fare, so I walked all the way home. Didn't get in until after 2 in the morning.
1: Quite straightforward, very logical, honestly told. To Inspector Bell, it seemed, well, just a little too honest. He asked Jimmy Davis to wait around a bit, then he consulted with Sergeant Holloway.
3: A railway map, Sergeant. Here's the line that runs out to Manor Park.
4: He was there, sir. Mrs. Winter's family confirmed that. And the time Davis says he left them.
3: If there were anything to our idea, he'd never tell us about it if they couldn't confirm it. But he must have known it was a problem, as he said, to get back to London.
4: Well, how does that fit, sir?
3: He could have left a little earlier, but he didn't. Now, look here on the map.
1: Yes, look closely, Sergeant. What do you see? And the inspector's pointing.
4: Ilford! The next stop after Manor Park, going toward London. I see what you mean, Inspector.
1: It might be quite simple. Board a train at Manor Park with a ticket for London. Hop off the next stop, Ilford. Knowing that Fred and Evelyn Winters will be on a midnight train down from London. Wait in a dark driveway. Yes, it might be quite simple. The Inspector thinks so, too.
3: I think we'll ask Davis to stay here a day or two. His ship doesn't sail until day after tomorrow. Meanwhile, Sergeant, we'll get ourselves a warrant, and you can give his lodgings a thorough going over.
1: Sergeant Holloway took 3 men with him and gave Jimmy Davis his furnished room a very thorough going over.
4: Take everything apart, men. Put it all back together again so the fellow won't know we've been here. We're looking for any article of clothing with a trace of blood on it. And for a knife about 6 inches long. Also, what's for evidence of Davis's associations with women?
1: 3 points. Blood, a knife, and women. And point one...
4: Everything's clean. He must have missed the stain the inspector spotted on his overcoat.
1: On point two...
4: Nothing. Absolutely nothing to indicate the man ever touched a knife.
1: And as for point three...
4: It's a gold mine, Inspector. Davis had a special box full of letters. I didn't take the time to read them. One look at the signature on all of them was enough.
1: Ever yours, Evelyn.

0: Interesting reading. Not nice, but interesting. Darlingest, I can't explain it. I looked up digitalis in a medical dictionary at the library. It's a cumulative poison. Put it in Freddy's tea, but it had no effect. He just complained.
1: I've given it to him for a week now. I'm afraid to make the doses any larger. But I'll think of something else, because I cannot live without seeing him. I took an electric bulb and broke it and powdered the glass. Freddy likes lots of sugar, and I never use sugar. Maybe this will work.
2: I think he suspects I'm up to something. The glass didn't work either.
1: Be patient, darling. He'll never give you a divorce.
0: But I'll find a way. No one will ever suspect. There must be a way. We've got to be together, and we shall be as we were once, only without fear. Ever yours, Evelyn.
3: Nice girl, wasn't she? Poison, powdered grass. Ever yours, Evelyn. Inspector Bell called in Sergeant Holloway.
4: Yes, sir? The letters. They'll go fine in court after we put the two of them together someplace and after we've found the weapon.
5: Davy says he hasn't seen her in months and she insists on the same thing.
4: In one of the letters, she mentions meeting him at a tea room in the city. I'll cover that. You get down to Southampton to the Morania. Talk to the crew. Get everything you can on Davis. Check?
5: Yes, sir. Check.
3: In the tea room, Inspector Bell found an obliging waitress with an excellent memory.
6: Tall, you say, sir? Auburn hair? Greenish eyes? Well, now, let me think a minute, sir. Yes, there was a woman comes in here. Very good looking. If you like that kind of colouring.
0: Many men do.
6: Well, one man does. The one that comes in here with this woman. Afternoons, mostly, from the early tea. He's young. Oh, younger than she is, that's my guess. Very nice looking.
0: Have you heard any names?
6: Once, it was... Yes, once, I heard her call him Jimmy, darling.
0: I see. Tell me, have they been in here recently? Say, in the last day or so?
6: Oh, I think so. I seem to remember... Yes, the day before yesterday
0: and
6: it was.
0: And do you think you'd know them again? In a crowd, perhaps?
6: Yes, sir, I'm sure now. Why, sir, are they in trouble with the police? I wouldn't want to put nobody in trouble, not if I could help you.
3: In trouble with the police? Little, just a little, if you call a growing sum of evidence in a murder case trouble. And it was growing. Sergeant Holloway went to Southampton.
5: I gather from some of the other men that Davis was never too sociable, right? Ever show you any of his hobbies?
7: Well, he didn't have any that I know of.
5: Not, say, wood carving or anything like that?
7: Oh, I never saw him use a knife on wood.
5: Oh, he owned a knife.
7: Oh, yes, sir. Slick-looking blade it was. Carried it in a sheath on his belt. He liked to keep it pretty sharp, too.
5: I see. Well, thank you, Carter. Thank you very much.
3: But there are two themes here. They must be resolved together. A woman who followed the pattern of a sly, careful poisoner. A man who once owned a sheath knife. The planning of a careful crime. The execution of a crime of violence. Did the two things come together on that midnight street in Ilford? Was Jimmy Davis waiting behind the hedges? Did Evelyn Winters know he was there? Know that she was leading her husband to his death? There were answers to these questions somewhere. Inspector Bell went quietly and methodically about the business of getting those answers.
0: I'm glad you could come in to see us, Mrs. Winters. I've been hoping you'd be able to help us.
1: Oh, that's right, Inspector. I wish I could help you.
0: My office is just along this hall. Yes, we're rather up a tree. A most difficult kind of case. Unless we can find someone with a motive somewhere, it may go unsolved. Oh, there's Sergeant Holloway.
1: Sergeant Holloway?
0: Yes, you remember him. He's working with me. He may have a question or two. There he is, in this office with the glass panel door, talking to someone.
1: Oh, no. Jimmy.
8: And what time did you actually...
0: Come in a minute, Mrs. Winters.
1: No. No, I won't.
9: I know the man Sergeant Holloway is talking to. He knows me.
0: Yes, Mrs. Winters. We know he knows you.
9: Jimmy told you?
0: I asked the question, Mrs. Winters. Are you in love with Jimmy Davis? Did you plan to kill your husband that night in Ilford?
9: Oh.
0: We know a lot, Mrs. Winters. We want to know. If you held your husband while Davis stabbed him, did you decoy your husband?
9: Oh.
0: Did you tell Davis to be there? How long have you been in love with him? How long have you tried to...
3: Questions, questions. They came thick and fast now. The inspector took her into his office. The stenographer waited. She was warned, and the questions poured out around her. She sat there, pinioned by the inspector's quiet voice. Until...
9: All right, I'll tell you. I was in love with Jimmy, but I didn't plan the murder. Jimmy did that. He did it on his own. He jumped out of the driveway and struggled with poor Freddy. Fred fell down. Jimmy ran away. I had nothing to do with it. Nothing. Nothing!
3: A nice girl, a really nice girl with willpower. They showed her the letters in her own handwriting, but she stuck to her story.
9: I had nothing to do with it. Nothing!
3: And Jimmy Davis, still in love with this woman. Jimmy denied the letters, too.
5: Evelyn didn't know a thing. I waited for them. I wanted to make Fred give her a divorce. He tried to hit me, and we fought. I used the knife. It was self-defense, but I got scared. I threw the knife into the sewer grating and ran away. Evelyn didn't know a thing. We didn't see each other for months.
3: What about the waitress who will identify you, Jim Davis? What about your buddy and his story of the sharpening of the knife? What about the letters? What about the woman? Is she worth it?
5: Evelyn didn't know a thing. She had nothing to do with it.
0: Sorry, Davis. It's no use. You'll be tried together, and the chances are you'll hang together.
3: Well, that's the story. That's how they wound up the case. And today, in case you're interested, you'll find that sheath knife in the Black Museum.
10: Orson Welles will be back with you in just a moment.

0: And now here in person is Orson Welles.
1: Murder is always ugly. And in this case, the motive was heedless, reckless passion. And the ugliness was amplified by the long planning, the cruelty, and finally, by the end of the story, for Evelyn Winters died badly, unable even to manage the numbness of fatality which comes to so many murderers on the scaffold. She collapsed, had to be carried to the gallows, supported there by two jailers. The hangman, by the way, resigned his job shortly afterwards. And to the end, despite the letters, despite the evidence, Jim Davis tried to take all the blame on himself. But justice and death both were equal in this case. And the sheath knife remains in its customary place. In Scotland Yard. In the Black Museum. Now, until next time, till another story about the Black Museum, I remain, as always, obediently yours.
0: The Black Museum, starring Orson Welles, is presented by arrangement with Metro-Goldwyn-Mayer Radio Attraction. The program is written by Ara Marion, with music composed and conducted by Sidney Torch. 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
3: A call is coming through. You will follow the action taken pursuant to that call from this minute until the final report is written in the 124 room at the 21st precinct.
4: All right, I'll tell you what you can do. You better come into the station house and talk to the detectives. Yes, sir. There's someone up there all night.
3: 21st Precinct. It's just lines on a map of the city of New York. Most of the 173,000 people wedged into the 0.9 mile between Fifth Avenue and the East River wouldn't know if you asked them that they lived or worked in the 21st. Whether they know it or not, the security of their persons, their homes, and their property is my job. My job and the job of the 160 patrolmen, 11 sergeants, and 4 lieutenants, of whom I'm the boss. My name is Kennelly, Frank Kennelly. I'm captain in command of the 21st. I was working my night tour. At 5:50 p.m., I walked out of my office into the muster room where Lieutenant Gorman was desk officer and Sergeant Burns was on telephone switchboard duty.
5: 21st Precinct, Sergeant Burns.
6: Hello, Captain.
3: Sergeant?
5: You don't have to ring in to ask me that.
3: Captain?
5: We'll walk by there again. See if they're home now.
3: Well, I'll go on patrol now, Lieutenant.
5: These rooks ring in every time they want to take a deep breath.
3: Didn't you, Sergeant?
5: Yes, sir, I guess I did.
7: Sergeant, have Sector Car Number 3 come by the house for the captain. Going on patrol.
5: Yes, sir, right away.
7: All right, step right up to the desk, mister.
5: CB, this is Sergeant.
8: I'd like to get a little information.
7: Yes, sir.
5: Well,
7: it's a long story. I'd just like to know what to do about it.
5: Do about what?
7: Well, about 6 to 8 weeks ago, on the 26th of August, to be exact, I came home from work. And my wife was in the living room, and she had company. Another woman, a girl about 20 or 21.
5: Mm-hmm.
7: I didn't know who she was, and there were introductions all around. My wife said she was Mrs. Lois Heppel. Anyway, this Mrs. Heppel had a baby with her. Baby boy, about 9 months. His name is Richie, the baby.
9: 722.
7: Well, so I sit there wondering when supper is going to go on the table and what this Mrs. Heppel is doing.
9: Then,
7: Cora, that's my wife, springs it on me.
9: 37.
7: We're taking in a paying guest. The baby. That hits me between the eyes. But I'm polite about the whole thing. I take Cora into the kitchen and I ask her, what's this all about? Are you going nuts? She gives me a long song and dance about how another lady she met in a delicatessen told her about Mrs. Heppel was looking for some place to board the baby for a couple of months. Well, Cora's dying to have the kid in the house. She won't take no for an answer. So to make a long story short, we took in a baby.
5: Well, what do you want us to do about it?
7: Well, I'm not asking you to do anything about it. All I'm asking for is a little information.
3: Did this Mrs. Heppel pay you anything?
7: That's just the point. And my wife made an agreement that we would board the baby for $12.50 a week. So when she left the kid with us, she gave us $37.50 to cover the first 3 weeks. She said she would either come by the house or send us the money before the 3 weeks was up.
3: Uh-huh. Well, how much has she sent you since?
7: Nothing. Not one lousy cent. That's what I'm so burned up about. We got the kid, we haven't heard a word from her, not a single word.
3: Oh, I see.
4: So what I'd like to know is, what am I supposed to do?
5: What's your name?
4: Me? Mm-hmm. Wigan, Harry Wigan.
6: 21st Precinct.
5: How do you spell that?
4: W-I-G-A-N.
6: Yeah, come by the station house. Captain's going on patrol.
5: All right, where do you live?
4: 502 York Avenue.
5: Are you the captain here?
4: Yes, that's right. I'm Captain Kennelly.
5: Well, I'm glad to know you.
4: Look, is there something that can be done? Where do I go? Who do I see?
10: Well, might be something that can be done, Mr. Wigan. This child, or the mother, is not related to either you or your wife.
4: Related? I never seen either of them before in my life. I seen the woman just that once in my living room when I came home from work.
10: This woman, the mother...
4: Mrs. Heppel. Lois Heppel.
10: She agreed to pay you $12.50 a week to board the child?
4: Yeah, that's right. $12.50 a week. Oh, I told my wife, I told her, Cora, $12.50 a week to take in a kid is nothing today. Nothing. It'll cost more than that, just expenses out of the pocketbook. But she's got to have the kid. She's got to have him. I couldn't even reason with her.
10: How long have you been married?
4: 16 years.
10: Any children of your own?
4: No children. Not that we didn't want any. Her especially, but it was just one of those things, the way it worked out. There was no children.
10: What did this Mrs. Heppel tell your wife?
4: What do you mean?
10: Well, I mean, why did she have to board the baby in a foster home?
4: Oh, well, she said that she had the chance of a pretty good job in one of those airplane factories out in Long Island. Said she wanted to take the job, but that she couldn't do that and take care of the kid, too. She wanted to take the job so she could save up some money.
10: Did she give you the address where she'd live out on the island?
4: She said she'd send it when she got settled.
10: Well, did she send it?
4: Yeah, just like she sent the $12.50 a week.
10: Did this Mrs. Heppel live with her husband?
4: I don't even know that she had one. I asked the people in the building where she was staying there. They never saw any husband around there.
10: Well, did she leave any forwarding address at the building?
4: Nothing. She just left.
10: And she owes you approximately 4 weeks' board?
4: Approximately, just about.
10: All right, Mr. Wigan. You and your wife bring the child into the station house. If what you told us can be substantiated, we...
4: Oh, it could be substantiated, all right.
10: Well, then the mother's guilty of abandonment. You make your complaint here, and we'll see that the child is taken care of. I'll be in my office, Lieutenant.
5: Yes, sir.
4: Thanks, Captain. Thanks a lot. Listen, Captain. Yes?
6: All right.
4: I just want you to know that I got nothing against the little fella. He's all right. But I just hate being made a chump out of. You know what I mean?
10: I understand, Mr. Wigan.
4: It's just a rotten, lousy thing for that mother to do, and I ain't going to be the sucker.

0: Just hate being made a chump out of. You know what I mean?
1: I understand, Mr. Wyatt.
0: It's just a rotten, lousy thing for that mother to do, and I ain't going to be the sucker in the deal.
1: How does your wife feel about it?
0: Well, it don't make any difference how she feels about it. I'm the guy that's paying the bills. And I got enough to pay with $63.34 a week take-home pay without worrying about somebody else's obligation.
1: All right, Mr. Morgan, you and your wife come into the station house with the child and get it all straightened out.
0: Yeah, well, I'll go home right now and get him.
1: Well, you can wait until tomorrow if the baby's asleep. You've had him this long. Another night won't make any difference.
0: To you, I know it don't make any difference, Captain. To me, it's plenty of difference.
1: A few minutes after Harry Wagon left the station house, sector car number 3 came by to take me on patrol of the precinct. I had the operator, Patrolman Mercado, drive me to a political rally on 76th Street where all the candidates for city council from the AD were speaking from the same platform. The crowd was not large, and the number of patrolmen assigned to the job was more than adequate. Before returning to the station house, we made a swing of the south end of the precinct by way of York Avenue, where we saw sector car number 1 parked at the curb. We stopped.
2: That must be it, Captain. 502. There's Eisman coming out.
0: Eisman.
3: Oh, hello, Captain.
0: What do we got?
3: Nothing much, sir. When we rang in, the sergeant told us to take a turn by here. Neighbor called in at a couple of scrapping family fights. Neighbor thought he was beating her up.
0: Was he?
3: Oh, no, sir. I went up and talked to him. They weren't drinking. Nice enough couple. Said they were just having an argument. Calmed down by the time we got there. Something about their baby. I told them if they had to argue to keep it down low enough so the neighbors wouldn't have to call the cops.
0: What's the name of the couple?
3: Wigan, Captain. Mr. and Mrs. Harry Wigan.
0: What floor are they on?
3: Second floor front, Captain. But it's all settled. They've quieted down.
0: I know him. I want to talk to him.
3: Oh.
0: And back on the job, Eisman.
3: Yes.
0: Mercado.
4: Yes, sir.
0: You wait down here.
4: Yes, sir.
1: The building was old but well kept. No one was in the hall. The other neighbors didn't know there was a disturbance, so they'd been coaxed behind their own doors by the patrolman on the job.
5: Yeah, who is it?
1: Captain Kennelly.
5: Who?
1: Captain Kennelly, 21st Precinct.
5: Oh. All right.
0: Well, there's no trouble, Captain. Everything is fixed up. You didn't have to come.
1: I was just passing by.
0: Oh.
1: Is that Mrs. Wigan?
0: Yeah, that's Mrs. Wigan.
1: Well, come in, Captain.
0: Thank you. The first time. First time since we were married that we fought like that. Arguments, yeah, but not fights like this. Cora? Cora, this is Captain Kennelly, the captain I spoke to at the police station.
1: How do you do, Miss Wagon?
6: How do you do? I'm sorry, it was my fault. I screamed. It was me. Harry tried to keep us quiet.
1: Well, it's all over now.
6: He said you told him to bring me and the baby to the police station, is that right?
1: If the baby's been abandoned.
6: Well, I'm taking care of him. I'm taking good care of him.
0: Cora, we've been through that. We've been through that time and time again till it's coming out of my ears.
6: It's the truth.
0: Captain, a cold can of beer? I got some in the icebox.
1: No, thanks.
6: We couldn't keep him here anyway.
0: How many times have I got to say it? I am not going to be the chump in this deal, not me.
6: So wake him up.
0: If he didn't wake up from what went on before, he won't wake up now.
6: Would you like to see him, Captain?
0: Cora.
6: He's such a fine boy.
1: Don't wake him, Miss Wagon.
6: We won't wake him. This way. You stay here, Harry.
0: Don't worry.
6: Never see such a butterball. I love it. You don't know how I love it. How many children do you have, Captain?
1: 3.
6: 3? My. 3 is a nice family. Everybody except me. I always wondered why everybody except me.
1: Don't ask foolish questions.
6: Harry says we have to bring him to the police station tomorrow. What will you do?
1: Well, we'll try to find the mother, place charges of abandonment against her.
6: What about him, Richie?
1: The New York Foundling Home. It's a very fine institute.
6: Oh, no!
1: Well, he's not your responsibility, Mrs. Wagon, if the mother abandoned
6: him. Just because the mother abandoned him, is that a reason for me to abandon him?
0: Laura, we've been through all that. We've been all through it so much the neighbors had to call in the police. Now, please.
6: Harry, give me some life!
0: The answer is, has been, and always will be, no, no, and oh. That day made a monkey out of me.
6: I'm not thinking of her. I'm thinking of him.
0: He's got nothing to do with it.

0: He's not going to get away with it. That kid gets turned over tomorrow.
1: Now, folks, let's settle down.
0: It's settled down, and it's settled. Tomorrow, bright and early.
2: It was settled. The husband made the decision. The wife had apparently resigned herself to it. She sat down on the couch and stared down at the floor. I said goodnight to each of them and left. Downstairs on the street, Sergeant Collins' car had pulled up behind my own. Patrolman Mercado was standing on the sidewalk talking to the sergeant, explaining the nature of the trouble in the house. I joined them. Because it was a quiet night in the precinct, I decided to accompany Sergeant Collins on an inspection tour of cabarets. When I returned to the station house and walked up the front steps into the muster room, a wildly gesticulating man was standing in front of the desk, trying to make himself understood.
3: Now, wait a minute.
1: No comprendo. Hable despacio. Repítalo.
2: What's the trouble, Sergeant?
4: That's what we're trying to find out, Captain. He just...
3: Hey, amigo, visitaremos mi casa.
1: All right, hold it. Pare.
3: It's
1: been a long time since high school Spanish, Captain.
2: Well, did you call upstairs to the detectives? Is Hernandez on the job tonight?
4: Yes, sir. He's working, but he's out on patrol. They're trying to locate him.
1: I think he's trying to tell me he was robbed. Look, ¿cómo se llama usted?
3: Protea. Tremendo organza Protea. Ella y su amigo lo cogieron todo.
1: Wait a minute. Hable más despacio.
3: Sí, sí.
1: Enséñame sus papeles.
3: Papeles, ahí están.
4: You're not doing bad, Lieutenant.
1: Well, he's had a lot more practice than I have.
4: He's going to show you his wallet.
3: Yo soy marinero. Yeah. Mi barco está en Hoboken. Me robaron una muchacha.
1: Wait a minute. Un momento. Momento.
3: Sí.
1: I think he's a merchant seaman. I think that's what this card says, anyhow. ¿Cuál es su nacionalidad?
3: Nacionalidad?
1: Yeah.
3: Sudamericano. Argentino.
1: He's from the Argentine.
3: Excuse me.
1: ¿Cuál es su barco?
3: El barco se llama La Recalde.
1: Recalde.
2: Ask him if he's heard.
1: Oh, yes, sir. ¿Está usted herido?
3: Sí, señor,
1: okay,
3: malamente.
1: Okay, good. Yeah, he
4: we'll,
1: is.
4: We'll keep him here.
3: Me dieron un golpe en el cuello.
1: Yeah.
3: Me dieron con un
1: palo. All right. Hold it. Pare.
4: Located, Detective Fernandez. He's on his way
1: in. Oh, brother, that's good.
3: ¿Cómo recobre mi dinero?
1: Pare. Espere un momento. Look, detective. Detective, quiere hacerle algunas preguntas very soon.
2: Are you busy, Captain? Can I see a minute?
4: Oh, hello, Mr. Wagon.
3: Yo quiero mi dinero.
4: It's important, Captain.
2: All right, Mr. Wagon.
3: Más que $100.
2: I'll be in my office, Sergeant.
1: Yes, sir.
2: Come into my office, Mr. Wagon.
1: Yeah, sure.
2: Go ahead.
1: Thanks.
2: Well, what's the trouble, Mr. Wagon?
1: She's gone. My wife. She's gone and she took the kid with her.
2: When did she leave?
1: I don't know. I thought it was all settled. We were going to bring the kid in here tomorrow. I went to bed. You know, I got to get up early to go to work. Cora said she'd go sit in the living room a while.
2: And she left after you fell asleep?
1: Yeah, that's right. She just took the baby and she left.
2: Well, have you any idea where she went?
1: No, I don't have any idea at all.
2: When did you discover she was gone?
1: I don't know. I'm usually a sound sleeper, very sound, but I guess I just thought that something was wrong. I woke up and she wasn't in the bed. I went out into the living room and into the kid's room and she wasn't there.
2: Does she have any relatives she could have gone to?
1: That's the funny part of it. Not a soul. A sister in Boston. That's all the relatives she's got.
2: What about friends?
1: Well, it was so late, I didn't feel like calling anybody.
2: Is there anyone in the building she could have gone to?
1: I thought maybe she had done that at first. And then I looked in a closet. She took her winter coat and bundled up the baby with some heavy blankets we had there, so I figured that she wasn't going to anyone in the building.
2: How about a hotel?
1: I don't think so. She didn't take any money.
2: Nothing?
1: Well, payday's tomorrow. She didn't have only a couple of dollars left. She left a couple of dollars right on the dresser. She took it out of her pocketbook and left it right on the dresser. Captain, I don't think she took a cent with her. Not a cent. That's what worries me.
2: You're positive she didn't go to a friend?
1: Can't be positive, but I don't think so.
2: Well, you ought to check some of your friends in the neighborhood.
1: Well, I wouldn't want to do that, Captain. I've been enough trouble tonight. It's late already. They all got to get up early in the morning. I wouldn't want to wake any of them up.
2: Well, she didn't have any money with her, Mr. Wagon. That's where you're going to find her, I think.
1: Look, Captain, don't you think I was right? I mean, why should we be chumps and take on somebody else's obligations like that? I can see that she likes the kid. She loves him. I like him, too. But her mother made a sucker out of us. She just played it for chumps. She knew she wasn't coming back when she left the kid. I just don't go for that kind of deal.
2: Your wife seemed happy enough with it.
1: Well, there's got to be somebody in the family that looks out for your rights. There's got to be somebody that sees you don't get stepped on.
2: Listen, Captain, I'm worried to death.
1: What can I do?
2: If you don't want to contact your friends tonight, the only thing you can do is wait until morning.
1: Well, that seems like an awful long time, Captain. An awful long time.
2: Mr. Wigan finally took my suggestion and went home to bed. In the meantime, we notified CB and the Missing Persons Bureau. An alarm was put out over the teletype to every precinct in the city of New York, giving a description of Cora Wigan and of the child. As patrolmen on post and in the sector cars in the 21st rang in, the sergeant on TS gave each of them the description and told them to be on the lookout for the woman and the child. Not long afterwards, sector car number 3 responded to a radio call to meet the subway station agent in the 68th Street station of the Lexington Avenue local.
5: There he is, in the booth. You call the precinct?
6: Yeah. Wait a minute. I'll be right out.
5: What's the trouble?
6: Over here. Two passengers called her to my attention. Go on through. I've been watching her.
5: Thanks.
6: As far as I know, she's been sitting there a couple of hours. Over there, on the bench. The woman with the baby. She's just been sitting there.
5: Yeah. Okay. You can go on back if you want. We'll handle it.
6: Oh, good. Thanks. Seems awful funny.
5: Yeah.
6: I'll see you.
5: What was the name of the woman in that alarm? The one with the baby?
1: Wigan?
5: Yeah, Wigan.
6: Well, that could be her.
5: Excuse me, lady.
7: He's asleep. He woke up when an express passed a little while ago. I had a hard time getting him to go back.
5: It's kind of late to be out with a baby, isn't it?
7: He's all right. I take good care of him. If this train doesn't wake him up again, they make an awful lot of noise.
2: Oh, this isn't a nursery. It's a subway station.
7: Guess it's not their fault.
5: Are you Mrs. Wigan?
7: What?
5: Are you Mrs. Wigan?
7: I still didn't hear you.
5: I asked you if you were Mrs. Wigan.
7: Yes, I'm Mrs. Wigan.
5: Well, we've been looking for you.
7: Oh, I guess Harry woke up and saw I was gone.
5: Yeah, I guess he did.
7: Well, I don't want to give Richie up. I can't give him up. I've wanted him so long. You've no idea how long.
5: We'd better go into the station house and talk about it, Mrs. Wigan.
7: Oh, do we have to?
5: Yeah, we'd better.
7: I'm not going to give him up. Look, he even smiles when he sleeps. You've never seen such a happy baby. He's so happy.
5: Yeah, I guess he is.
7: He won't be happy if they take him away from me. Nobody will be happy. Nobody.
5: Well, come on, Mrs. Wagner.
7: Everything's so funny. He's hers and she doesn't want him. I want him and I can't have him. So funny.
2: The two officers took Mrs. Wagon and the child upstairs to their car and drove them to the 21st. I had just returned from my tour of the division with the deputy police commissioner. I asked Mrs. Wagon to wait in my office. Then I instructed the desk officer to notify Mr. Wagon that his wife was at the station house. After a few minutes, I walked toward my office. Through the open door, I could see her holding the sleeping child tightly in her arms. She looked down at him fondly.
7: Oh. Is Harry coming?
2: I sent an officer around to tell him you were here.
7: Oh. I think he really likes Richie. I don't understand him. I'll be out or in the kitchen or someplace, and I'll come in and find him playing with the baby, and he jumps away. Like he was caught stealing something. I don't understand him.
2: He told me the mother is making a sucker out of him.
7: Yes, he told me that, too, but maybe it's not her fault. I don't see how anybody could help caring about Richie. Maybe she's sick or something. That could happen, couldn't it? Couldn't that be why she didn't send the money?
2: Well, we'll find out. The detectives will start checking into it.
7: Do they have to take him away from me? Can I keep it till we find out something?
2: According to the law, Mrs. Wagon, when a parent has agreed to pay for a child in a foster home and goes away without leaving an ascertainable address or continuing to arrange for board, the child is considered abandoned.
7: I haven't abandoned him. I want him.
2: Yes, but you see, he's not yours. It's up to the Department of Welfare to provide shelter for him.
7: Can I keep him here anyway?
2: Well, there probably is. You can get your husband to agree to seek adoption.
7: Harry? Not the way Harry feels. He wouldn't agree to anything.
2: He likes the boy. You said that yourself. And he told me he did.
7: Yes, I know. But he's so sore at Mrs. Heppel. He's so sore he takes it out on Richie. And on me. Oh. Excuse me. I thought he was stirring. Look. Like a log. He's really a good baby. And so happy.
2: Yeah. Babies usually are if the person taking care of them is happy doing it.
7: Yes, I know. I'm happy. I've been married all these years, and I've never been so happy. That's what I think may be the matter with Harry is. I think he's jealous. Imagine. Jealous of a little thing like this.
2: Come in. Oh, come in, Mr. Wagon.
8: Thanks. Should I close the door?
2: Yes, please.
8: Hello, Cora.
7: Harry?
8: Why did you have to run off like that, Cora? You scared me half to death. Half to death.
7: I'm sorry, Harry.
8: Sorry, you should be sorry.
7: You wake him.
8: You see, Captain, you see? That's all I get. You wake the baby. Don't play the television. Don't smoke my pipe. It's bad for him. We can't go to the movies. There's nobody to leave him with. Out of the $12.50 a week we didn't get, we have to pay for sitters,
7: too. Harry.
8: My age, I gotta have an infant around. At my age, I don't need it. All I need is peace and quiet. Nobody thinks of me anymore.
7: All right, Harry. I'm going to give him back. The welfare department does something with him. You'll have your peace and quiet. Do you want to take him now, Captain?
2: Well, it's late, Mrs. Wagon. Why don't you go home with him? You have all his things there. We'll make arrangements in the morning.
7: No, I can't take him home. I want to leave him right here, right now. I can do that, can't I?
2: Well, I'll have to get a policewoman up here to take him to the New York Foundling Home.
8: Now, look, Cora, don't be stubborn. We have to lose the whole night's sleep. Got to be at work at 8 o'clock. Let's go home. You can get the whole thing straightened out tomorrow.
7: I'm not taking this baby in my house again. Not unless I take him there to stay. I'm not. Now, you got your way, didn't you? What else do you want from me? You could at least try to make it a little easy on me. Hi. I'm ashamed of you. You don't know what you put me through. You don't realize how much I love you to do this for you.
2: Cora, honey, cut it out.
7: I won't cut it out. You haven't got a brain in your head, not one brain.
2: Yeah, I guess maybe I haven't. Captain, I guess I'm a loss.
8: Are you?
2: Yeah, I know I am. I want to admit to you right here and now that Mrs. Heppel has sent me $12.50 every week to the place where I work, every week.
8: Is that so?
7: You're not kidding?
2: No. No, I'm not kidding. The baby's paid up today, paid up.
7: What did you do with the money?
2: Well, I got to admit it, Cora. I got to admit it. I spent every last cent. Playing the ponies. Every last cent. But she's been right on a button every Monday morning in the mail with a $12.50. In cash, it came in a plain envelope.
8: From where was it postmarked?
2: Postmarked? What do you mean, postmarked?
8: Well, where were they mailed from?
2: Oh. Oh, from all over. She's been traveling.
7: Can we keep him now, Captain? Can we?
2: Well, if the board bill is paid up under the law, the baby hasn't been abandoned.
7: That's wonderful, Harry. Just what? You spent that money on the horses?
2: Well, yeah.
7: Well, you ought to be ashamed of yourself. The baby's money on the horse.
2: Cora, you never heard from the mother, did you? How you gonna win, Captain? You just can't win. Well, at least one thing, In a marriage, you can't do any worse than come in second. Go on. Catch up with her.
9: 21st Precinct, Sergeant Burns. What do you mean you were robbed? Oh, broke into your apartment. Well, where is this?
2: And so it goes, around the clock, through the week, every day, every year. A police precinct in the city of New York is a flesh-and-blood merry-go-round. Anyone can catch the brass ring, or the brass ring can catch anyone.
10: 21st Precinct, a factual account of the way the police work in the world's largest city, is presented with the official cooperation of the Patrolmen's Benevolent Association, an organization of more than 20,000 members of the Police Department, City of New York. Everett Sloan in the role of Captain Kennelly. Featured in tonight's cast were Wendell Holmes, Ralph Camargo, George Petrie, Juano Hernandez, Bill Lipton, Randall Kramer, and Elspeth Eric. 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

0: The number one ladies detective agency. Written and dramatized by Alexander McCall Smith. Episode 1. An exceptionally wicked lady.
1: This is the best time of day. The very best time. And I am the only one up while the rest of the household, Mr. J.L.B. Matokoni, the children, are all still in bed. Well, let them sleep. Mr. J.L.B. Matokoni works so hard in that garage of his. He deserves his rest. And as for Mutolele and Puso, even children get tired these days. They are so busy doing this thing and that and saying, "Oh my goodness, I have no time left." That is very strange, a child saying that he's too busy to play. When I was a little girl in Mochudi all those years ago, there was so much time that I thought it would never end. If you were 10, then you thought it would be a long, long time before you were 11. And if it was a week before Christmas, then it would be forever before the time for presents came. It was very different then. Now it is rush, rush, rush. Well, for other people, that may be what it is like. But not for me. Not for precious Ramotswe, owner of the number one ladies detective agency. The only detective agency in Botswana for the problems of ladies and others. I will not be hurried. I will not be told that I do not have time to walk like this in my garden when the sun has just arisen, with a cup of red bush tea in my hands and thinking of what lies ahead. Will there be anything interesting at work today? What will the day bring?
2: And look forward to receiving your proposals for repayment. With best wishes, yours sincerely, Ma Ramotswe. There. I have typed it, Ma Ramotswe. Now, all you need to do is sign it.
1: Thank you.
2: Ma Ramotswe.
1: Yes, Ma Makusi.
2: May I ask you, Ma, why you have said with best wishes? May I ask you that, Ma?
1: It's considered polite, Ma. Did they not teach you that at the Botswana Secretarial College?
2: No, they did not, Ma. They were quite clear on this point. There never was the slightest doubt about it. They said, at the end of the letter, do not write all sorts of things. Just write yours faithfully or yours truly. Do not say, I love you or I hope to see you soon. These things do not help.
1: But I have not said, I love you, Mama Kutsi. I have said, with best wishes. And that is because I want to send them my best wishes.
2: Although you do not like these people, these are the people who have cheated our client out of how many pula? 20,000? Yes, 20,000 pula, Ma. Do they really need your best wishes?
1: I may not like them, but that is no excuse for being rude to them, Ma. They are people like you and me.
3: I've collected the post, Ma. Good morning, Mama Kutsi. Sorry, I didn't see you there.
2: Am I invisible, Mr. Matokoni? Is that the problem?
3: You are not invisible, Ma. You are very visible, I think, Ma.
2: Oh, am I? And why am I so visible, Ra?
3: Oh, there is no reason why you are more visible than other ladies, Ma. I wasn't suggesting anything like
1: that. The post. Now, let's see what's in the post today.
3: Well, here it is, Ma. And look at this letter. This is a very important letter, this one. The stamp is an American one. The United States of America, you see?
1: Thank you. Now then. Very interesting. Yes, this is very interesting indeed.
2: What does it say, Ma?
3: Let her read it, Mama Kutsi. It's not easy to read, as somebody's saying all the time. What does it say? What does it say?
2: I did not say, What does it say? What does it say? I said, what does it say?
3: Well, I cannot stay to find out, I'm afraid. There are cars to be fixed through there.
1: You know, Mama could see. Mr. J.L.B. Matokoni is just trying to be helpful. It is difficult for men sometimes.
2: And for women too, Ma. It is difficult for women too. Let's not forget that.
3: That is a very delicious stew you're making. I smelled it even before I came into the house.
4: It will be ready in half an hour. Maybe a little less. You've had a busy day in the garage?
3: No, isn't that? A difficult gearbox. And difficult apprentices. But there's nothing new in that. And what about you?
4: Do not eat those carrots, Mr. J.L.B. Matokoni. They are for dinner. My day. Well, you know that letter you delivered this morning?
3: Yes.
4: It was from a lawyer.
3: Oh, that is maybe not such good news.
4: Oh, no. He's not threatening to sue me. It was about money. There is a lady who is late, you see. An American lady. And
3: he's trying to recover money somebody owed her? For her heirs?
4: No. This letter is from a lawyer who wants to give money to somebody.
3: He will not be in business for long. Why does he want to give money to somebody, ma?
4: Listen to this. It's from a place called St. Paul.
3: A letter from St. Paul?
4: You could say that. It's a place somewhere in America from Oliver J. Maxwell. And he says... would you give this to a stir, huh? Thank you.
3: I'm looking forward to dinner. This stew.
4: He says, this is how he starts. Your name has been given to me by the American Embassy in Habarone with the assurance that you are the most appropriate person to consult on this unusual matter.
3: They are right, Mara Motswe. You are certainly the best person to consult on any matters. Such as... You would think a bit more salt.
4: Maybe just a touch. Oh, there.
3: And?
4: He goes on to say, the late Mrs. Estelle Grant died about 6 months ago. Mm-hmm. Now, as her executor, I am concerned about a particular provision in her will that I need help in implementing. Please allow me to explain. Mrs. Grant was not a great traveler.
5: I was aware of the fact that she visited Jamaica 10 years ago and had made two or three trips to Europe over the years. One special trip she did make, though, was to Botswana, which was a country that impressed her very much. It was more than simple natural beauty that impressed Mrs. Grant. In addition to that, she was very taken with the kindness of the people whom she encountered. She talked to me about this on more than one occasion. She told me that she had been to the Okavango Delta on safari. The place made a deep impression on her, but so did the people who looked after her while she was there. One guide, in particular, was extremely kind to her. She said that he treated her as if she was an aunt of his or something of that nature. She was very moved by his kindness. So moved, in fact, that Mrs. Grant told me that it was her wish to send a gift to this man. She had meant to write and thank him, but she had put it off, as we often do with good intentions. Now, in the face of death, she wanted to tie up loose ends, and this was one such. She wanted me to thank this guide who had been so kind to her, and to send him a gift of money, $3,000 to be precise. And this is where you come in, Ma Remotswe. She could not remember the guide's name, nor the name of the safari camp. All that she remembered was that it had the name of a bird or an animal in it. That was all. And that is why I need your help.
4: I need your help.
5: I need to find this man.
4: I need to find this man and give him his legacy. Or rather, I need you to do that for me. Ra, did you hear that?
3: I heard it, Mara Motswe. I was just thinking.
4: Well, could you pass me that pen? That one, please.
3: I was thinking... of what the letter said about kindness.
4: We are all in favor of kindness, Ra. It's just that sometimes we find it a bit difficult. You see that other pan? That's the one I need now.
3: You think that you can find this man?
4: Oh, I hope so. A guide with no name? A safari camp that has something to do with an animal, or could it be a bird? These are not problems for the number one lady detective agency. Definitely more salt, by the way. But you have to be careful. You don't want to put in too much.
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7: Coco! Coco, ma!
8: Futi! Is that you, Futi?
7: No, ma. It's Hafele from the store.
8: Mr. Hafele, you were making rather a noise there. I thought it was Futi coming for dinner.
7: No, it was just me, ma. I see that you are cooking.
8: Yes, I'm expecting Futi. He's usually here at 6. Is it late that shopping at the store tonight? I thought that was Thursday.
7: There's been an accident, ma.
8: Oh?
7: He's all right, ma, but he is in the Princess Marina Hospital. His leg is bad. You must not worry too much.
8: I want to go. I want to go and see him. How did...
7: No, ma. The doctor said that we can see him tomorrow, but not until 4 o'clock. There is going to be an operation on his leg. His aunt is there.
8: His aunt? But I am his fiancé. I am the one... How did this happen, Mr. Alfeli?
7: It was one of the delivery drivers. He reversed the truck into Mr. Radifoot. He was standing in front of a low wall, and it caught his leg like this. Do not cry, ma. You'll be all right.
1: I learned of this shocking thing the following day. I said to Mama Kutsi that she must immediately take compassionate leave. But she shook her head and said that it was better to work and keep her mind occupied. And so, although both of us were thinking of poor Mr. Radifuti and his crushed leg, we got on with the work of the number one ladies' detective agency. And that morning, we had a client who came to see us about a problem that he had. And this problem, as so many of these problems are, for men at least, was all about a woman.
4: A woman, Ra?
9: Yes, a woman. But let me explain it, bit, Ma. Then you will know what it is all about.
4: And my assistant will make you tea. Mama Kutsi.
8: Yes, I'll make you tea, Ra. Do you take sugar?
9: Yes, please, Ma. 5 spoons.
8: 5 spoons? Don't you think, Ra, that...
4: That is perfectly all right, Ra. We have plenty of sugar.
8: But 5 spoons.
4: Thank you, Mama Kutsi. Now, Ra, as you were saying...
9: My name is Kereleng, Ma. Robert Monageng Kereleng, B.S.C. I don't always put the B.S.C., Ma, but it is relevant to my story. My father had a bottle store, Ma. You may know it. It is near this supermarket. It did very well, and he made a lot of money. People are always drinking, you see, Ma. I'm not saying that it's a good thing, but it is true. There are many things that are true, but not good. And there are many things that are good, but not true.
4: That is true.
8: Yes, that is very true. And that is the tea ready now, Ra.
4: 5 sugars, did you say? Ra, are you sure? 5.
8: Thank you, Mama Kutsi.
9: My poor father wanted to retire. I said to him, Daddy, you are an old man now. And an old man does not have to work. You have earned the right to sit in the sun now. You are entitled to count your kettle. He would have liked me to take over. That would have given him great pleasure.
4: But you didn't want to?
9: No. I was a biologist. I wanted to work in a government laboratory. So I said to him that he should appoint a manager and he would look after the store for him and could even do very well. So he did that. And he went off to our village, sat amongst the old men and talked about how the world used to be when they were young.
4: And was he happy?
9: He was very happy. And Then suddenly he became late.
10: Just like that,
9: he was sitting in his chair talking to the other old man, and he fell off the chair. And that was it. It was a good way to go. Falling off your chair is a good, quick way to go.
4: Oh, I am sorry, Ra. It is always a loss.
9: Thank you, Maru Motswe. I was sad, of course, but I knew that he had a good place in heaven, and that made it easier to bear. I was in charge of his affairs, and so I went to tell the manager of our store that my father had become late. He started to shout, "Oh, this is a very bad thing. What will happen to us now?" It turned out that the manager had stolen everything, and that the business was bankrupt.
4: So now you want me to find this manager of yours?
9: No, I do not, Ma. I see no point finding that man. He will have spent the money. There is no point. What I want is something quite different. You see, there is part two to my story. And I shall now tell it. I still had a bit of money left in spite of that wicked manager. So I decided that I would put what money I had left in the bank. And then I would find a house, find a lady to marry, and settle down. I found the lady first. I met her at a jazz concert at a hotel. This lady joined me and my friends and had a very good time. She was very beautiful. The most beautiful woman in Botswana, I think. She could be Miss Botswana twice over, if you ask me. She knew who I was, as she had seen our store. She asked me about the store, and she said something about how she hoped that I had put my money in the bank, as that was the safest place for it to be. She asked me whether I had a house, and I told her that I was hoping to buy one. We got on very well. The next day, when I saw her again, I told her that I was going to be looking at a house. She said,
11: "Let me come too, Ra. I'm a very good judge of houses. And I think anyway that we should live together now that we are getting on so well."
9: I could hardly believe my good luck. This beautiful lady wanted to live with me, presumably so that I would marry her. It was success beyond my wildest dreams. We looked at the house. It was just right. And I said that I would buy it. And this is what she said about that.
11: "This is a very good decision, Ra. But we must be careful that we do not lose this house."
9: "But how can we lose this house? I will have paid for it and bought it. It will be ours."
11: "There are many dangers in buying a house, Ra. What if you discover there are debts from that store of yours? What then? They could come and claim the house and sell it to pay your debts. No, it would be far safer if you put the house in my name, Ra. Then we can both live in it in safety and security and have many children."
9: That is what happened, Ma Rumotswe. I bought the house in her name, and we moved in. It was all right for the first few weeks. Perfect, in fact. But then she invited her mother to stay, and her aunties. Soon the house was filled with her relatives, and there was very little room left for me. And her attitude to me now changed. She began to shout at me and tell me that I was no good. It was very upsetting, Ma. I tried to get her to move out, Ma. But she reminded me that the house was in her name, and that I was the one who should be moving out. So I went to see a lawyer, and he said to me that it was too late for me to do anything about it, as I had made a present of the house.
11: "You cannot ask for presents back. You cannot change your mind once you have given somebody something. It is too late then."
4: "Oh, Ra, This is very, very bad. And now you want me to
9: get my house back, Ma. To deal with this woman who has stolen it from me.
4: I don't know if I can do that. But let me think. I shall see if there is anything. Tell me, Ra, what is the name of this woman?
9: She is called Violet. Violet Sepoto.
4: Violet Sepoto.
9: You know her, Ma? You have met her?
11: Oh, that wicked woman. I can just see her doing a thing like that, Ma Ramotswe. You poor man, Ra. That Violet Sepoto is one of the worst women in the country. I knew her at the Botswana Secretarial College years ago. She did no work there. She just sat and looked glamorous. Mm. And when it came to the final examinations, do you know what she got? I'll tell you, Ra. 50%, if that, a B pass, at least in secretarial subjects. It would have been different if there had been examinations in chasing men. She would have got 100% for that, Ra. 100%. A double distinction at the very least.
9: Well, thank you, Ma Ramotswe. Thank you for listening.
4: Ah, it is my job, Ra.
9: Will you be in touch?
4: Oh, we shall be in touch. And I wish I could tell you that everything will be all right, Ra. But it is wrong to raise hopes.
9: I will hope, though. I will hope. Mm. Goodbye.
11: Mm. Well, Violet Sepoto. We might have guessed even before he said her name.
4: We are up against a formidable opponent, Ma.
11: Who must be defeated. Who must be vanquished. Who must be dropped in the Limpopo River to take her chances with the crocodile.
4: Ma Makutsi.
11: Well, maybe not quite yet. Perhaps we should just warn her that that is where people like her end up.
4: But they don't, Ma. They often get away with it.
11: Do you think she'll get away with this, Ma? Will she end up keeping the house?
4: Who knows? But can you think of any way of getting it back from her, if he has indeed given it to her?
11: I shall try to think.
4: You do that, Mama Kutsi. But frankly, it doesn't look good for Mr. Kereleng, does it?
11: That woman, Ma. If only she would be struck by lightning. Do you think there's any chance of that happening?
4: I do not think so, Ma. But I do know somebody who was struck by lightning last year. They were knocked over. Bang. And then they got up and had no memory of what happened. But look at the time, Ma Makutsi. I was going to run you to the hospital, was I not? We will never get there if we sit and talk like this.
11: Very nervous.
4: Oh, that's quite understandable, Mama Kutsi. But try not to worry. The doctors are very good.
11: An operation, though, Ma? That is a serious matter.
4: Not all operations are serious. Look, I'm going to park over there and we can walk over to the gate.
11: Oh, I have seen her. Look over there. That woman sitting on the bench.
4: Yes, I see her. Who is she?
11: She is the aunt. Footy's aunt. She is a very unpleasant woman.
4: Well, we shall have to speak to her. Poor woman, she's probably very upset.
11: She said that we shouldn't come here until she called for us. She'll probably be very angry.
4: Mama Kutsi, you are the fiancé. You are almost Mrs. Radifuti. You are the one who should be at his bedside. He will want to see you, Ma, not his aunt.
12: You should not be here, Grace Makutsi. Did they not tell you that I would say when you could come? Did Graufele not give you that message?
11: Well, Ma,
12: Now you are bringing the whole world, this woman here. What business has she? Did anybody give you permission to bring her? This is not a cattle show, you know. Well, did Graufele give you my message?
4: I think he did, Ma. But Mama Kutsi is the fiancé, you see. And I was the one who told her that she should come to the hospital. I was the one.
12: Who is this large person?
4: I am Precious Ramotswe. Mama Kutsi works for me.
12: So you are that woman. I've heard of you and your detective nonsense. I do not want to speak to you. The important thing is that Futi, my Futi, is having an operation right now.
4: Have you spoken to a doctor?
12: Of course I have. They have told me everything. And it is very sad.
11: Very sad? Why is it very sad?
12: Because this is a big operation. They gave me all the details.
4: Then you should tell her, Ma. She is the fiancée.
12: Fiancée? What is this fiancée business? A fiancée is not a permanent person. An aunt or an uncle, they are permanent. You see?
4: But she will soon be Mrs. Radifuti.
12: Not anymore. Futi will not marry her now. Not after this. The doctor told me. You see? That Footy's right leg is very badly damaged. All crushed. Like the wood you break up to make a fire. They cannot repair it. And they are going to have to cut it off. There. Just below the knee.
13: Koko, mapotokwani, Koko.
14: There you are, Maramotswe. Come in. This door is never locked, as you and everybody else for that matter knows.
15: You sound like somebody in need of a bit of peace, Ma.
14: Oh.
4: Shall I come back some other time?
14: No. You are always welcome, Maramotswe. It's just that all day, every day, I get people coming in here asking for things. The house mothers come in and ask for new pots for the kitchens. Mm. The children themselves come in and ask me to look at their drawing or see the beans they've been growing and so on. It is not easy being the matron of an orphanage.
4: Or being a private detective either.
14: I'm sure that you're right, Maramotswe. But neither of us should complain. A cup of tea? A piece of fruitcake, perhaps?
4: A very good idea, Ma.
14: So, this is a purely social visit.
4: Well, no. I suppose it isn't. You know how there are times when everything seems very complicated, Ma.
14: I do, Maramotswe. That is Monday to Friday, sometimes Monday to Saturday.
4: Yes, I can see that. But may I tell you about these things that are bothering me?

0: That was very good cake, Ma. Thank you. And good advice, too.
1: I think you know what to do, Ma. With that poor man, Gereling, you must go to see a lawyer. There is only one way of dealing with lawyers, and that is to go to another one. So, have you written down the name of my lawyer friend?
0: Bosilong. Joseph Bosilong, LLB.
1: That is correct. He was one of the orphans here. Did you know? He is one of our big success stories.
0: Oh, you must be proud of him.
1: Oh, we certainly are. Yeah, go and see him. Talk to him about this poor man, Gereling, and see if he can come up with anything. He is very good at thinking of answers to difficult situations.
0: I will do that. Mm. And Mama Kutsi and Futi's aunt.
1: That is a case where fire must be fought with fire, Ma. And I think that I might be helpful there.
0: You, Ma Putokwani?
1: Mara Motswe. When I am determined, I have yet to find any lady in Botswana who scares me.
0: Oh, thank you, Ma. I'm much happier now. I can get back to the office and I shall not sit there and worry all the time.

0: So, Mara Motswe, a successful visit to Ma Potokwane?
1: Very successful, Ra.
0: Tea? And cake?
1: Eh? Both. Both very good.
2: Where is Mama Kutsi?
0: Oh, well, I'm afraid that she was very upset. I told her that you wouldn't mind if she went off. She's gone to the hospital.
2: Futi, something's gone wrong.
0: No, I don't think the operation went badly. It's just that the aunt was trying to stop her seeing him. She has gone to try to see if she can talk to the doctor. He's lost part of his leg, you know.
2: I knew that.
0: She was crying so much. I couldn't do anything for her. She wasn't listening.
2: It's better for her to go to the hospital, Ra. You did the right thing.
0: She said something about seeing you at church tomorrow. Will you go?
2: Yes. There's a special preacher coming. I will be there.
0: No doubt she will tell you how Futi is.
2: Yes, Ra. I'm sure she will.

0: Did you see him, Mama Kutsi? Is he all right?
1: No, I couldn't see him. His aunt has stopped all visitors. So the hospital says family only. And I am not family.
0: Ah, that woman.
2: Shh. This is the Lord's house. Eh? It's not a marketplace.
0: Mm, sorry. We can talk later. Now we can listen to what this reverend has to say.
1: He has a nice face.
3: My brothers and sisters, we are seated here with those we know and with those we do not know. But even those we do not know are not strangers. We are united with them in a community which is brought together by one thing. And that thing is love. It is that love that we profess before one another here today. And it is that love which joins many millions of people throughout the world. There are some who say that what we are doing here has no meaning, that it is superstition, that it is wishful thinking. Wishful thinking? It is not that. It is not. Is it wishful thinking to say to yourself and to others that we must love one another? Is it wishful thinking to say that we must forgive others so that love may grow within our hearts? Is it wishful thinking to imagine that it is only through an effort to love others that a hard and unhappy world may be transformed into a world of kindness and compassion? I do not think it is. This is a place of love. Here, where we are gathered together today, our message is love. Not fear, no enmity, no dismissal of others. It is just love.
4: Amen. Amen.
0: Yes, you can cry, Ma. It is all right to cry.
1: Futi.
0: Oh, he will be all right, Ma. He's not going to die. He will still be there for you to love him, you know?
5: Mr. Busilong will see you now, Ma.
6: Thank you, Ma.
7: Ma Ramotswe?
6: Yes, Ra. That is me.
7: Ah.
6: I am a friend of Ma Putukwani.
7: Ah, that great lady.
6: Oh, yes, she is.
7: I was there, you know, at the children's home. I was there until I was 16. And then...
6: You had your chance.
7: Exactly. Mm-hmm. Which I seized with both hands, like this. She is well, Ma Putukwani?
6: Same as ever. I had tea and fruitcake with her yesterday. That is when she gave me your name. I have a question to ask you, you see. If I buy a house and I put it in somebody else's name, and then I change my mind, is there anything I can do?
7: Ah, you've bought a house, have you?
6: Oh, not me. I have a client, you see, who bought a house and put it in the name of...
7: Violet Sipoto?
6: I was just about...
7: You were just about to say Violet Sipoto, and then I said Violet Sipoto.

0: Was just about...
1: You were just about to say Violet Zipothor, and then I said Violet Zipothor.
0: You know the story, Ra.
1: I don't know whether I should say anything more.
0: Oh, listen, Ra. I did not come here knowing that you knew, and I'm a detective. I observe the same rules of confidentiality that you do.
1: Oh, dear, Mara Motswe. This isn't very easy. You see, I acted for this man called Kereling. He had bought a house in his own name, but he came to see me and asked me whether I could transfer it to his fiancée, that lady called Violet Zipothor. You know her?
0: Yeah, I know that lady.
1: I said yes, we could do that, and then she came to see me, Violet herself, and she asked me to draw up the deed, which I did. I drew up the deed and gave it to her to get him to sign it. So, she was the client, rather than him. And that meant that when he came to see me again and said that he had changed his mind, I couldn't give the deed back to him because I had drawn it up for another client, Violet Zipothor.
0: So, nothing could be done?
1: No, nothing could be done. But...
0: Yes, Ra?
1: But I'm afraid it gets worse. I made a mistake.
0: A mistake, Ra?
1: Yes, Ma. Lawyers are human, same as detectives. I described the plot of land incorrectly. I put in the number of the neighboring plot.
0: The neighboring plot?
1: And I felt so ashamed about all this that I didn't tell her. If I did, she could complain about me to the Law Society of Botswana. And if I told him, she could also complain because I had revealed her private business to another person, even if he was her fiancé. Oh, Ma, it is very complicated. It is not easy being a lawyer.
0: Where is this deed now, Mr. Bosino?
1: It is nowhere. It is in limbo, as they say. Actually, it is in that drawer over there, because if I took it to the registry, they would say it was null and void. It sells the wrong plot.
0: I see. You know, Mr. Bosilong, I think I can sort this out for you. If you just draft a new deed to be signed by Mr. Kereling, I will sort everything out for you. I will be the lightning conductor.
1: I am just a man, Ma.
0: Oh, exactly. So you just do as I say, Mr. Bosilong, and everything would be fine.
1: You are very kind, Ma.
0: Oh, I am just doing my job, Mr. Bosilong. And don't be ashamed of making that mistake. There are some mistakes that have very good consequences. Very good consequences indeed. You've been to see him? You've been to see that lawyer?
2: Yes, I have.
0: And would you mind putting on the kettle, Mama Kutsi?
2: I shall tell you all about it over a cup of tea.
3: I don't trust lawyers, Ma.
2: Oh, Mr. Bosilong's all right. A bit prone to making mistakes, perhaps, but quite all right.
3: Mistakes?
2: In the deed, making over the property to Violet Zipothor. So the deed was never registered. She is therefore not the owner.
3: Well, that solves that. That is very good news.
2: Except that he has now corrected the mistake and drawn up a new deed for Mr. Kereleng to sign. I've offered to deliver it because he's so embarrassed about it.
3: But then she'll get the house.
2: No, because Mr. Kereleng won't sign. I'll tell him to tear it up. 4 pieces, maybe 8.
3: And then?
2: Then you and I will go and give Violet the bad news that Mr. Kereleng has not signed the deed and that she has no claim to the house.
3: Oh, please, can I tell her that?

0: We'll see. How's that tea doing, Mama Kutsi?
1: How has the day been?
2: Oh, not too bad. I saw a lawyer. I heard about a mistake. And I suppose I solved a big problem for a client.
1: That sounds like a very good thing.
2: Yes. But there is always something else to do. There's another case I have to deal with. Remember that letter I read to you? The one about the guide and the late American lady?
1: I do.
2: Well, I have to deal with that. And then there's Mama Kutsi, too. She's still very upset about that poor fiancé of hers and his leg and the aunt and so on. There are many things outstanding, Ra.
0: And there were. Because that, I suppose, is what our lives are like. We do one thing and then there is another thing to do. But that didn't worry me too much because I had my plans and I knew what I would have to do. I would find that guide who had been so kind to that late American lady, and I would pass on the good news of the gift. And we would sort out Mama Kutsi's problems too. We would deal with the aunt and we would get Futi back to her. All in good time. Starting tomorrow, which is the best time to start anything, I think, because today is for drinking tea and making stew. And looking out of the window at the acacia trees and at the birds that sit in the branches of those trees and sing to us.
3: The number one ladies detective agency was written and dramatized by Alexander McCall Smith. Marumotswe was played by Janice Akwa. Mama Kutsi by Nadine Marshall, and Mr. J.L.B. Matekoni by Ben Onwukwe. Oliver Maxwell was played by Sam Dale, Mr. Hafele by Jude Akuudike, Mr. Kereleng by Maynard Eziashi, Violet Sepoto by Anna Bengo, The Aunt by Noma Dumezwene, Mapotukwani by Ajwa Ando, The Reverend by Babu Sise, and Joe Bosilong by Nyasha Hatendi. The director was Gaynor McFarlane.
4: Once upon a time there was an engineer.
5: Choo-choo Charlie was his name, we hear.
4: He had an engine and he sure had fun. He used good and plenty candy to make his train run.
6: Charlie says, love my good and plenty. Charlie says, really ring the bell. Charlie says, love my good and plenty. Don't know any other candy that I love so well.

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2: Calling all detectives. I've met a lot of frightened men, but I once had a client who was so terrified that he even had me searched. That is the situation on this page from my casebook, the casebook of Jerry Browning, private detective. Listening to these stories from my casebook, you may have the idea that I, Jerry Browning, private detective, solve every case I get. Far from it. Among my clients at one time or another, I've numbered some men who were pretty hard to get at. But when Hollis Redding phoned me to come and see him and his secretary led me into an anteroom, I had the new experience of being frisked.
3: I'm sorry, Mr. Browning, but Mr. Redding insists that every person be searched for concealed weapons before being admitted. You can go in now.
2: Hollis Redding was a 120-pound man sitting behind an 800-pound desk. He jumped up as I entered.
4: Browning, did Frank Carter search you before he let you in to see me?
2: If you mean your secretary, yeah, he did.
4: Then why didn't he press the alarm button when he found your gun?
2: He didn't find my gun. Take it easy, Mr. Redding. It's not his fault. I just don't happen to have a gun on me.
4: Oh, well, it's all right then. Sit down, Browning.
2: Look, Mr. Redding, I don't know what your trouble is, but believe me, it won't seem nearly as serious after you talk about it. Redding blinked rapidly.
4: I will trust you. Mr. Browning, somebody wants to kill me. I don't know who it is or why he wants to do it. Oh, I suspect everybody, even Carter. Mr. Browning, please save my life.
2: A wealthy man was so afraid of being killed that he ordered every visitor searched before admitting him to his office. Redding took a sheaf of letters from his desk drawer.
4: Here are the death threat letters I received, Mr. Browning.
2: I pulled the letters over to me. I'll read them a bit later. What else has happened?
4: At least twice somebody has fired at me. Once while I was going from my car to my house. Another time while I was walking in the grounds. There have been near accidents, heavy objects falling close to me here at the plant, almost being run over in the street. As many as a dozen different kinds of attempts on my life.
2: Have you reported this to the police? Redding grimaced.
4: Yes, I did. They made an investigation, found nothing.
2: I nodded, glanced through some of the threatening letters. Mr. Redding, these letters don't look like the work of the same person.
4: That's what the police said. Browning, I don't care who wrote the letters. Maybe it's a plot. Find out who wants to kill me, and I'll pay you $100.
2: Mr. Redding, my minimum fee is $40 a day plus expenses. I'll do my best, but my fee is not contingent upon results. Redding winced, finally agreed to hire me for a week, and at my insistence gave me a $200 retainer fee. Back at my office, I examined the death threat letters carefully. They made no sense whatever. There were over 30 of them on all kinds of stationery, bearing post office marks scattered over a wide area. Some letters typed, others in clumsily disguised handwriting, both masculine and feminine. A few letters even had mysterious designs crudely drawn on the paper. Late that afternoon, I telephoned Redding. I want a job in your plant, Mr. Redding. No, I don't want you to recommend me. Just tell me some department where you know they're short-handed and it doesn't require any special skill. The shipping room? Okay. You'll hear from me. Redding's company manufactured and shipped novelties to all parts of the country. I got a job there as an assistant shipping clerk, and it wasn't long before I heard,
5: "Hey, Joe, has Flint Puss been getting any more letters lately?"
6: "I don't know, but if he didn't, he should."
5: Okay, maybe it can be arranged.
2: I could have grabbed the two clerks then and there, but the thing seemed so easy, practically falling into the solution of a case, that I decided to wait a bit. It was a good thing I did, because during the lunch hour that same day at a diner near the plant, I sat next to two men whose conversation identified them as bookkeepers for Redding and Company. After a while, they stopped talking shop and...
7: "Do you know, I've been thinking. The effect of that last letter is just about worn off, Mr. R. He's overdue for another."
2: That still wasn't all. Late that afternoon, I heard a truck driver telling one of the girls from the invoice department,
6: "Listen, Toots, if you got a real sizzler to send Redding, give it to me. I'll mail it from down the line."
2: I was reasonably sure I could find other letter writers within his plant, but I didn't bother to report back there the next morning. What I aimed to do was widen the scope of my inquiry.
8: Yep, been gardener for Redding now into a full year. Longest anybody ever held the job. Meanest cuss who ever lived, that man. Well, sure I get a rifle. Shoot it at gophers and any other pests I happen to see around.
2: Mr. Redding resigned his membership in this club some time ago. He felt that we were not compatible. He accused me of deliberately throwing a banana peel on the sidewalk before the club. Deliberately, mind you. By now, I had a pretty good idea of what was going on. But the payoff came when I checked the handwriting on one letter against samples of the handwriting of Redding's own secretary, the man who'd searched me for a gun. Yeah, the handwriting matched. Walked into Redding's office, put some money on his desk. I've worked 3 days, Mr. Redding. $120. I can't solve the case, which means you have an $80 refund coming. That is.
4: You mean there's no help for me? I must die?
2: I don't think you'll die. Those letters are harmless. As for the accidents, you imagine part of them. The rest are practical jokes. Except that those jokes can backfire. Mr. Redding, everybody hates you. Your employees, your associates, even those who used to be your friends. My guess is that somebody wrote you the first letter as a joke. You made so much fuss about it that others took up the idea, elaborated on it, added near accidents to frighten you further. What happens beyond this point is up to you. If you humanize your behavior and stop acting frightened, the letters and the rest of it will cease. Otherwise, one of these days, somebody will carry the joke too far, and you'll be just as dead as though he'd meant to kill you. It's entirely up to you. Well, that's a case I didn't solve, strictly speaking. But Redding must have decided I made sense, because about a year later, I saw a picture of him at a company picnic. And people were actually smiling. So I guess he worked things out along the lines I suggested. Like I said, it isn't always necessary to solve a case. Sometimes you do better by removing the cause of the crime. Listen next time to Calling All Detectives. Mystery drama, mystery quiz, and a chance for you to match wits with yours truly, Jerry Browning, private detective.
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0: All right, William, we're coming in.
1: Well, come on in, blast you. I can't stop you now. You broke my arm, that's what.
2: Foreman Williams, you're under arrest. Charged with forgery, resisting officers of the law, and murder.
1: Oh, murder, is it? Who did I murder, huh? You got a copper stilic tie?
2: You'll find out in due time. All right, get off that floor now and come along.
1: I demand proper medical attention. You can't prove no murder, you can't. Because you ain't got any copper stilic tie. No body of the crime.
3: In the interest of good citizenship and law enforcement, we present Crime Does Not Pay, based on the famous Metro-Goldwyn-Mayer series of short subjects. In just a moment, you will hear A Crime, featuring Parker Fennelly. There's little doubt that one of the major motives, if not the major motive, back of crime is greed. For instance, Norman Williams was a fairly prosperous farmer in a western state at the turn of the century. But Williams, deep in his heart, wanted far more than he had, and didn't particularly care how he obtained it. His neighbors and the good people of the town nearby thought of Williams as another ordinary, decent citizen. That's how it happened that Ted Curtis, the owner and proprietor of Curtis Livery Stable, barely gave the matter a second thought the stormy night when Norman Williams turned up at the door of his establishment.
4: Norman Williams, what you doing out on a night like this?
1: No time for talk, Curtis. My horse took it into his fool head to bolt on account of the thunder. Will you rent me a rig?
4: You ought to be putting up at the hotel.
1: Will you lend me a rig? I'm getting home tonight, storm or no storm.
4: Oh, all right, take it easy. No cause for temper. But inside, you can have the buckboard. That's good enough for a night like this. Yeah. And give me a hand while I harness up for you. That'll be $5, payable now.
1: I'll give you two.
4: You want to get home tonight? I'm risking the horse and the buckboard. Five.
1: Two and a half.
4: Settle for three.
1: Here's your $3.
4: Yeah.
1: Now let me get out of here.
4: Still don't see why you had to have a rig. Take it easy now. Take it easy. Road's probably pretty bad out your way.
1: I'm driving here. Get up, get up, get up. Nosy Parker, that one. All right, ladies. Climb aboard, and here we go.
5: Thank you so much, Mr. Williams.
1: Why, think nothing of it, ladies.
5: You've gone to a deal of trouble for us. Wasn't necessary, really.
6: Williams, you didn't say you had somebody out there with you?
1: All set, ladies. Get up. Get up. Get on.
5: Who is that, Mr. Williams?
1: Oh, just the livery stable fella. He's a busybody. Wants to know everything.
5: I must say, Mr. Williams, you've been through a deal of trouble for two folks you never saw before they came off the train tonight.
1: Well, you're going to be my neighbors, ain't you? The least I can do is fetch you to your house, night like this.
5: We could have stayed at the hotel.
1: Oh, that old flea bag. Tom Palmer, he owns that. Spends more time being county clerk. And the hotel shows it, too.
5: Is it far to our place, Mr. Williams?
1: Why, just up the road a piece. About a mile past my...
7: Easy, boy.
1: Whoa.
5: I wish Sandy were here.
1: Yeah, who's he?
5: My brother.
1: But, like you said, your father left you the homestead, huh?
5: That's right, Mr. Williams. Did you say something, Mr. Williams?
1: No, I was just thinking... Ain't much of a son and a brother to let his ma and his sister travel way out west all by themselves.
5: Oh, Stanley's a good boy. But we couldn't afford but two tickets and still have enough left for incidentals.
7: Oh, there. City boy, city. Oh.
5: Will we make it to our place Mr. Williams. It's considerable out of your way, too. You're mighty nice to take such trouble.
1: Why, matter of fact, ladies, if you wouldn't mind my hospitality, I'd be glad to put you up at my place tonight and take you over to yours in the morning.
5: Oh, that'd be just more trouble. Or, yes, Mom. Well, Alma's probably right, Mr. Williams. We'll be happy to accept your offer.

0: I must say, Mr. Williams, you make a mighty good cup of coffee.
1: Thank you, ma'am.
2: You've got a nice place here, Mr. Williams.
1: Well, all you've seen of it, Miss Johnson, is the kitchen. And with burlap bags all over the floor on account of the wet.
0: Shows your neat, Mr. Williams.
1: Well, I scratched what I've got out of the dirt. You know, this is rough country out here. Soil's none too good either.
2: We heard it was very fertile.
1: Yeah, then you heard wrong. It's a back-breaking job getting a living here. Nothing for a couple of women. Now, unless you sell the place.
0: But if the land's bad, who'll buy?
1: I would, seeing as how you're my neighbors and all.
0: What kind of a price, Mr. Williams?
1: Oh, I couldn't give you much. 50 cents an acre, maybe?
0: Not much. Hardly pay our fare back home.
2: Aren't you in an awful hurry to buy our place, Mr. Williams?
1: Just a friendly offer, Miss Johnson.
0: Maybe we should consider it, Alma.
2: It's my land and I'm not selling. Not until I see it, anyhow.
1: Well, nobody else will buy. And if you wait, my offer goes down to 2 bits an acre.
2: You're trying to force a sale, Mr. Williams. All this hospitality is nothing but a come-on.
1: I'm telling you to sell. You understand?
0: Alma, please.
2: And I won't sell.
1: Yeah.
2: What are you writing?
1: Writing a bill of sale. That's good as a deed any time. From you to me for your homestead.
2: I told you, Mr. Williams, I'm not selling my land.
1: And I say you are. Now, sign your name right there.
2: Oh, don't be frightened, Mother. This nasty old man doesn't scare me.
1: I ain't worried about you, young lady. I can take care of you, all right. But you might be worried about your mother.
2: She wouldn't dare touch us.
1: No. Who's to stop me? How do you like this?
2: Oh! You killed her.
1: Oh, no, not yet. Not yet. I just knocked her out like I would a goat before I cut its throat.
2: No. No, that knife.
1: Will you sell that land?
2: No. No, you can't make me sell it. And don't you touch my mother. It's not the land. There's something on it.
1: Sure, but not on it. Under it. Oil. And I'm the only one that knows.
2: What are you doing with my mother? Let go of her hair. Stop it.
1: I'm just putting her over on the burlap. I wouldn't want to mess up my kitchen. Now, are you selling?
2: You wouldn't dare kill my mother.
1: What do I care? Nobody knows who you are or where you come from. Your brother, he ain't got the money to get here. And I can forge your name to the dossier just as easy as not. Now sign it. Sign it.
2: I can't. Don't make me. Don't force me to. It's all we've got. Please. Oh, stop it. My mother alone.
1: Just you watch.

0: didn't they answer?
1: What's happened? Did Alma marry? Did my mother marry again? Are they in trouble? 4 years. Long time. Long time. Get a shovel. Get a shovel.
2: Wake up. Come on, wake up.
3: What's that? Get a shovel.
2: You are a sound sleeper, son.
3: Oh, you. Are we almost there, conductor?
2: I never saw anybody sleep like you do in these hard seats. Hey, what's all this about a shovel?
3: I don't know. Must have been dreaming. Goes kind of like the wheels, doesn't it? Get a shovel. Funny. How much more time, son?
2: 3-4 minutes, we'll be in. Better get your bag out the platform. This is just a flag stop, you know, and he's blown for the crossing now. Come along, son. Beats me why anybody wants to come to this thing. Down in the first place.
3: Excuse me, sir. Are you Mr. Curtis?
4: Yeah, I am. Why?
3: My name is Johnson, Stanley Johnson.
4: You a drummer?
3: No, I'm not selling anything.
4: What then?
3: I'm looking for some information. A man at the station said you know everybody here about.
4: Yeah, I guess I do. I ain't feed business sides the stable. You looking for somebody?
3: Yes, my mother and my sister, Sarah and Alma Johnson.
4: Nobody's with that name around here.
3: But there must be.
4: If I don't know them, they ain't here.
3: But they came here 4 years ago. My father left them some land.
4: Around here, you say?
3: Yes. I bought their train tickets myself.
4: What land?
3: I believe it was called the Swenson Homestead.
4: Norman Williams has that land, filed a deed on it 4 years ago.
3: 4 years ago?
4: Yeah, there was oil on it. Petered out after a while, but Williams turned himself a nice penny while it lasted.
3: 4 years ago? Mr. Curtis, you're sure there never were any women named Johnson out here?
4: Huh?
3: My mother was a small woman, gray hair, blue eyes. But my sister was tall and very strong.
4: Hey. Now, wait a minute.
3: Then you did know them?
4: Yeah, not the first of them, but I do recollect one night they had a bad storm. Seems like more than 4 years ago, though.
3: Go on, Mr. Curtis, go on.
4: Well, Norm Williams got me out of bed, said his horse bolted. I had my buckboard. I remember he must have wanted it bad. He paid $3. Old job went more. Weighs more than $1.50. He drove out in a hurry. I remember now. I saw him the light of Malazan and the lightning, and he picked up two women who were waiting in the road for him.
3: Were their names Johnson?
4: Well, I don't know. I never saw him again. One was short, another was tall. I guess I remember, because I thought at the time it was kind of funny, him paying all that money and letting the women stand out there in the rain.
3: Mr. Curtis, would you rent me a rig and give me directions to the old Swenson homestead?
4: I'll drive you out there myself and charge you only $2.
5: It's a deal. And could we take along a shovel?
4: Sure. What for?
5: Just a hunch. Something I thought of on the train.

0: what you think you'll find, son. You sure do keep it that big. How far down do you think you are?
1: Maybe 4 feet. Hey, look at this.
0: Well, there ain't nothing but an old burlap bag.
1: Yeah, I know. But look at it.
0: Huh? Looks like somebody's been butchering a cow.
1: So you think it's blood, too?
0: Well, sure. Beef blood.
1: Are these animal hairs, Mr. Curtis?
0: Well, sure must have been a gray-haired cow. With long hair, Mr. Johnson.
2: Hey, you! What are you doing on my land?
0: Wait a
1: minute. Don't tell him my name.
2: Curtis! What's this all about?
0: Now, you got no cause to be sore, Norm Williams. Just this here young fella.
1: I've been demonstrating a new shovel to Mr. Curtis.
0: Yeah.
2: Yeah? Curtis has got plenty of his own land to dig on. You're lying.
1: I resent that, sir.
2: And I say get. You're trespassing here. Now get before I use my shotgun on you.
0: Now, you got no cause,
2: I don't know what you're after, Curtis. But ever since you've been made deputy sheriff, you're just too blame nosy.
0: Yeah.
2: Now, you get off my land, both of you.
0: Well, he's within his rights. Let's go.
1: Yes, of course.
2: Next time I find you here, I won't be firing over your head.
0: Hey, blame fool's going to get into trouble with that temper of his one of these days.
2: Yeah.
3: He's in trouble now, but he doesn't know it yet.
0: That's up. He's within his right. No warrant, so we were trespassing.
3: But I've got the burlap. Mr. Curtis, you're driving me straight to your district attorney.
4: Safely under the seat of Henry Johnson and Ted Curtis drove to the county seat. The deputy sheriff brought them in to see the district attorney quickly. That gentleman listened to the story as Stanley told it and then stated flatly,
5: Curtis, if you weren't here to vouch for Johnson's story, I'd think he was crazy. Well, I've known Norman Williams all my life. He's a respected citizen and well off since he struck that pool of oil.
0: Yeah, it happened, sir, just like the young man said.
6: May I ask a question?
5: Go right ahead.
6: Do you remember any of the details of Williams getting title to the Swenson homestead?
5: Well, nothing much. He filed a bill of sale in place of deed, if I remember correctly.
6: Did anybody ever suspect there was oil hereabouts?
5: Oh, from time to time there's been a little. They had a well going over on the Myers place about 10 years ago, and another on the Koroskis.
6: How did they find those sources?
0: I remember about Joe Meyer. He was sinking a well for water, and he got oil.
6: Any surface indication?
0: Well, sometimes a well, a water hole will show an oily surface.
6: Could Williams have noticed that on the Swenson property?
5: He might have. Roamed it pretty freely up until the time he bought it.
0: Right after he got it, he was pretty busy, though. He had a big brush fire going there one day. About 4 years ago, too, that was.
6: Brush fire?
0: Now, don't go thinking about murder again, son.
6: I'm sorry. After all, they were my mother and sister, you know.
5: Young fella, you seem pretty positive about all this.
6: Well, maybe there isn't any evidence. But if it's all right with you, I'd like to examine that bill of sale. After all, I suppose if she is dead, I'm my sister's heir.
0: I remember perfectly. 4 years back. Seemed a little irregular, but perfectly legal. Yeah, here it is. The letter, you see. Dear Mr. Williams, carrying out our agreement, this letter will advise all and sundry that the undersigned, for proper consideration, sells to you with all right and title the tract known as the Swenson Homestead, of which I am a sole owner of record. Very truly yours, Alma Johnson.
6: May I see that, Mr. Palmer?
0: Sure can. There's my stamp on it, registered. County Clerk, Herkimer County.
6: I see that. But, hello, gentlemen. As heaven is my witness, this is not my sister's handwriting.
5: What?
0: You suggesting forgery, Mr. Johnson?
6: I know it. That land was all my mother and sister had in the world. They'd never sell it without consulting me first. And I know Alma's handwriting as I know my own.
5: I see. Would you tell that to a grand jury, Mr. Johnson?
6: I tell them a lot more. I tell them Williams murdered my mother and my sister.
5: Oh, easy, son. Easy now. You'd have a hard time proving that.
6: Why? There's blood and hair in that burlap bag.
5: We don't even know if it's human blood, much less your family's.
6: Then I say find out. Make tests. I know I won't rest until the man who killed Alma, my mother, is made to pay for his crime.
7: Definitely, we'd like to talk to you.
2: I don't want no visitors today. Come back tomorrow.
8: Sorry, Williams. We're going to see you now.
7: Come on out, Williams.
8: Or we'll come in.
2: You don't come on my property, Ted British. I got a warrant.
8: We have a warrant.
2: Yeah. Let's see you serve it, Sheriff.
8: All right, Williams. You're under arrest.
2: Hey, come and arrest me. Will they? No lawmen will get in here. Oh.
8: All right, Williams, we're coming in.
2: Come on, Blackie. I can't stop you now. You broke my arm, that's what.
9: Norman Williams, you're under arrest. Charged with forgery, resisting officers of the law, and murder.
2: Oh, murder, is it? Who did I murder, huh? You got a copper stalactite?
9: You'll find out in due time. All right, get off that floor now and come along.
2: I demand proper medical attention. You can't prove no murder, you can't. You ain't got any copper stalactite. No body of the crime.
10: Mr. Johnson, you're under oath. You're certain that your mother and sister came to this town to take possession of the property known as the Swenson Homestead?
11: I'm positive, sir. My father acquired the property years ago. He willed it to my sister. My mother and sister came here to live until such time as I could join them.
6: I never saw them again.
10: Mr. Curtis, the night of that storm 4 years ago, did you see anyone besides Mr. Williams when you rented him the buckboard?
0: Well, I didn't know him, sir, but I did see two women by the light of my lantern and the flash of lightning. One was short and elderly, and the other one...
10: Now then, Dr. Sims, are you an expert on blood analysis?
12: I am, sir.
10: You did on the blood on the burlap bag marked Exhibit A for the state?
12: I did.
10: And what did you find?
12: I found it to be human blood, beyond any doubt.
10: Did it take a large amount of blood to make that stain?
12: No one could lose that much blood.
10: Dr. Sims, please answer the next question carefully. We're attempting to set a precedent in this case, as the state has conceded that no actual corpus delicti has been found. Dr. Sims, about the gray hairs found on that burlap bag.
12: They are human hairs, sir.
10: Yes, and doctor, did they come from the head of a living... or a dead person?
12: The roots are still in the microscope. Hair from a corpse, sir, never has the roots attached.
10: Then, as an expert witness, Dr. Sims, what are your conclusions?
12: That there is evidence of a corpus delicti, even though none has been found. Someone was alive on the defendant's premises, and that someone was killed before he or she left.
10: This. Did you know the people you are accused of murdering? And did you murder them?
2: I never saw them. I never killed no one. And nobody can prove that I did. But this county is going to pay through the nose for my broken arm.
10: It is our contention, precedent-setting though it is, that through the brilliant microscopic analysis of Dr. Hannah Sims, we have proven that someone was murdered and by this defendant. True, as my learned colleague has emphasized so often, there is no actual corpus delicti. But we have evidence that one did exist, which was later destroyed in a certain brush fire on the defendant's property, if in no other way. On this evidence, we ask that your very...
2: Foreman, has the jury reached a verdict?
0: We have, sir.
2: And what is your verdict?
0: We find the defendant guilty of murder in the first degree, and so say we all.
2: You can't do this. You can't. I'll appeal to every court in the state. There wasn't no corpus. No corpus. You can't convict without a corpus. You can't convict.

0: person is Parker Fennelly.
1: The case of Norman Williams, as you heard it, is one of the famous cases in legal history. As might have been expected, his conviction was appealed all the way to the highest court of his state, and there it was upheld. And it's interesting to note that this case was a prime legal point in the conviction of Bruno Richard Hauptmann for the murder of the Lindbergh baby. However, to me, it's even more interesting that the wheels of the law were set in motion in this case by a plain citizen, a young man very much like ourselves, who refused to believe that his mother and sister had merely disappeared. Once the law began to move, it never stopped. The truth had been proven in open court, demonstrating once again that crime does not pay.
0: Thank you, Parker Fennelly. 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The events, characters, and names used in the story you've just heard are fictitious. Any similarity is purely coincidental.

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0: down.
1: Yes, there's coffee pot freshness in every cup of Maxwell House.
2: I came across Mr. Kipling in a meadow by the church. 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

0: Hey, boss, look over there on that bench. Love boys.
1: What'd you expect in a park, Shorty? Penguins?
0: Well, these love boys can't fly, boss.
1: Neither can penguins.
0: See, Blackie, I didn't know there was a lake down this part of the park.
1: Well, Shorty, we've never taken this path to Mary's before.
0: Huh? What do we do from here, swim?
1: Now we take this footbridge.
0: Oh, gee. It sure is a plenty cute lake for such a little one, eh?
1: Well, stay away from that bridge railing. You'll be telling me it's a plenty wet lake for such a little one.
0: Hey, boss.
1: Now what?
0: Look, lying in the water there. I thought it's sure.
1: Uh-oh.
0: Well, is it?
1: It sure is.
0: Is it, dead?
1: If it isn't, it's awful careless. Come on, let's have a look.
0: Gee, boss, is he dead?
1: You used the wrong pronoun, short one. When a he is dead, he's an it.
0: It's an it?
1: By virtue of a slight case of no breathing. Light a match, will you?
0: Oh, sure. Yeah. Then we better call a cop, huh?
1: Are you kidding? All I have to do is pronounce the word body, and Inspector Faraday ducks out a cell all for me.
0: Gee, what do you know? Face down in the water with his feet on the shore. A plain case of suicide, boss. It'll be okay to call a cop.
1: It'll be murder to call a cop, Shorty. Because that's what this is.
0: This guy didn't bump himself?
1: Not unless he rode here on the back of a duck. Look at his shoes.
0: Kind of neat looking.
1: And he pulled a neat trick, getting here without walking on them.
0: Oh, matches don't burn well. What do you mean by that, boss?
1: He's wearing brand new shoes, Shorty. Never walked on. And it's a plenty long hike from here to the edge of the park.
0: See? And I said, let's call a cop.
1: Come on, let's get out of here.
0: Yeah, sure, boss.
2: Hey, you two. What's going on down there?
0: Hey, boss, it's a cop.
2: What's that lying in the water? A body?
1: Uh-oh, Shorty. Here we go again.
3: Now meet Boston Blackie. Enemy to those who make him an enemy. Friend to those who have no friends.
4: Come on in. I want to talk to you.
1: Well, look what invites me into the morgue. A body that walks and talks. Inspector Faraday.
4: Blackie, some of these days you're going to underestimate me and be sorry.
1: Don't tell me this case is closed already.
4: Maybe I look dumb, Blackie, but I'm not. We police see things that other people don't.
1: Oh?
4: I'll let you know a little secret, chum. This isn't suicide. It's murder.
1: Murder?
4: Surprise, huh?
1: Plenty. What makes you think it's murder?
4: I don't think. I know. What a clever stunt this was. Would have gotten by somebody like you. But not me. I saw it the minute they brought the body in. And you, the great Boston Blackie, you thought it was suicide.
1: Well, I'm certainly surprised.
4: I thought you would be, pal.
1: I didn't think you'd notice the shoes.
4: Well, when you know you mean... Why, you double-crosser, you... You knew it all the time.
1: That's why I hung around. I thought you'd never notice it. Only a dope would fail to see no more than 10 steps have been taken in those shoes.
4: I ought to throw you in jail.
1: Don't choke yourself with jealousy, pal. This murdered guy, Walters, could have taken a cab to within 20 feet of the lake.
4: I'm way ahead of you again, Blackie. I checked with every cab company in town. He didn't take a taxi.
1: It's murder, all right. And I know how it was done.
4: You'd speculate on anything, wouldn't you?
1: It's as simple as a nursery rhyme, my dear fellow. He was picked up outside his apartment house, driven to the lake by his killer, hit over the head, and tossed into the lake.
4: I'll buy that. But you'll have to give me a cut rate.
1: I know it's not worth much until we have a suspect for the motive.
4: I've got a suspect with plenty of motive. A guy's wife. She didn't even break up when she identified the body. And guess where she says she was at the time Walters died? At a movie, alone.
1: What did Mrs. Walters say when you told her it was murder?
4: I didn't tell her. I've got Mrs. Walters tagged as a possible suspect. She admits she and her husband never got along. If she thinks I'm convinced it's suicide, she'll drop her guard. I'm even releasing a suicide story to the paper.
1: Faraday, you astound me.
4: Really? Okay, Blackie. You knew this was murder from the start, so maybe you know a whole lot more.
1: Put that gun away, Faraday. Don't you know it's impolite to point?
4: You found the body, Blackie. So I'm holding you as a material witness. And locking you up till I've got my case against Mrs. Walters.
1: Faraday, please, please, the gun you
4: have. I know, and it stays in my hand. Now, if you've finished pawing over Walters' shoe, come on. Leave the shoe here.
1: Where do you want me to put it?
4: On this table right here.
1: Take hold of size 11, my toe. That's surprising how heavy a shoe can be.
4: Put the shoe down, will you? And come on.
1: Sure, I'll put it down right on your hand.
0: Oh,
1: leave your gun on the floor, Faraday, or I'll have to use mine on you.
4: So help me, Blackie. You run out on this, and I'll throw the book at you.
1: How far can you throw a book, Faraday? I'm going a long way.
4: You won't get far. Every cop on the force will guarantee that personally.
1: When you can get another key made for this door, Faraday, maybe someone on the force will let you out. Hey, officer.
5: Yes? What is it?
1: Yeah, if you can get into the morgue, you'd better have a look around.
5: What for?
1: There's a brand new body in there, but it's dead only from the neck up. This is John Waters?
6: Yes.
1: I'm from the police department. May I come in?
6: Oh, yes, of course.
1: Thanks.
6: Are you from Inspector Faraday?
1: Straight from him. I'd like to ask you a few questions.
6: I see.
1: Your late husband carried life insurance?
6: Doesn't almost everybody?
1: That doesn't answer my question.
6: Yes.
1: That does. For how much?
6: I don't know.

0: doesn't almost everybody?
1: That doesn't answer my question.
0: Yes.
1: That does. For how much?
0: I don't know.
1: For how much?
0: Enough. Is that all?
1: No. May I see the policy?
0: I don't have it.
1: Where is it?
0: I'm not sure. In my husband's safety deposit box, I suppose.
1: You're the sole beneficiary?
0: I suppose I am. I never asked my husband.
1: Do you suppose everything? What company did your husband carry his insurance with, or do you just suppose it was some company?
0: No, it's the New Northern Life, I think.
1: Oh, first you suppose, now you think. Well, it's a big improvement.
0: Look here, I don't think you're from the police at all.
1: Some cops still have arches, Mrs. Walters.
0: You're not from the police. Who are you?
1: I'm asking the questions, Mrs. Walters.
0: Well, I'm going to call Inspector Faraday.
1: Your husband's policy is with the New Northern Life, huh? Now, can you remember for how much?
0: I'm not answering any more questions.
2: Police Department.
0: Inspector Faraday, please.
2: Yes, ma'am. Faraday speaking.
0: Inspector, this is Sarah Walters.
2: Oh, yeah?
0: Did you send a man from your department to talk to me?
2: I did not.
0: Well, there's a man here now who claims that he came from your office.
2: Put him on the phone.
0: Of course. Inspector Faraday wants to talk to you. Here.
1: Thank you.
2: Hello? Hello?
1: Hello, sweetheart. How does it feel to be out of the morgue again?
2: Frankie, I might have known it was you.
1: I know. You're going to send up a squad car and then pick me up.
2: You better behave yourself. You're getting in this deeper every minute.
1: I don't know what I'm getting into, Inspector, but I do know I'm getting out of here, so don't bother to send for me. Goodbye.
2: Frankie, so help me when I...
1: Sorry to be leaving, Mrs. Walters, but this place is going to be full of cops in a few minutes, and I hate crowds.
0: Who are you, anyway?
1: The name's Blackie.
0: Boston Blackie?
1: That's right.
0: Then you're the one who found my husband's body.
1: And that isn't all I found, Mrs. Walters. And if Faraday doesn't see me first, I'll see you again.
3: Tom Jenkins' law office. Jenkins speaking.
0: Tom, this is Sarah.
3: Oh, hello.
0: Tom, John's dead.
3: What?
0: He was found in the lake in the park this evening.
3: Oh, Sarah, I'm so sorry. How did it happen?
0: He killed himself.
3: Is there anything I can do?
0: I don't know. I'm worried.
3: Worried?
0: Tom, I have a hunch the police suspect it's murder.
3: Murder? What makes you think so?
0: A man by the name of Boston Blackie was here asking terrible questions. Tom, what can I do?
3: What do you mean?
0: If it's murder, I'm afraid.
3: Why? Do you have anything to hide?
0: No.
3: Then what are you worried about?
0: I'm just worried.
3: Well, stop it. Who did you say was up there questioning you?
0: Boston Blackie.
3: Boston Blackie? Well, forget about him. Get him off your mind.
0: I wish somebody would get him off this case.
1: I know you're the beauty of the New Northern Life Insurance Company, baby, but are you the brains, too?
0: That depends on what you want to know.
1: Well, you see, I carry a life insurance policy with your company. My name's John Walters.
0: Yeah?
1: I've forgotten the name of the man who sold me the policy. You could give it to me, couldn't you?
0: Well, not from memory, but I should have it in my file.
1: I think I should have you in my file.
0: Is there room?
1: Sure. You probably have a very small name.
0: What was your name again?
1: It's still John Walters.
0: Walter, Abel, Walters, Ira, Walters, John. John, here we are.
1: The salesman's name?
0: Here it is, Fred Singer.
1: I'd like to talk to him.
0: Oh, that door right there. Just knock.
1: Thanks. And, who got me this information?
0: Mr. Singer will be glad to do anything he can for you.
1: I'll be back.
4: Come in.
1: Fred Singer?
4: That's right.
1: I'd like to ask you a few questions.
4: I don't think I've had...
1: My name is Blackie, Boston Blackie.
4: Oh.
1: You sold an insurance policy to John Walters, didn't you?
4: That's right.
1: When?
4: I'm afraid you'd better explain your reasons for these questions.
1: John Walters is dead.
4: What did you say?
1: When did you sell him this policy?
4: A month ago.
1: For how much?
4: $50,000.
1: Who's the beneficiary?
4: His wife.
1: How well did you know Mrs. Walters?
4: I've never met her.
1: Oh.
4: This is certainly a shock about Walters. How did he die?
1: He was murdered.
4: The police know who killed him?
1: Well, I'll give you a hint. If the police can prove that...

0: case, they'll save your company $50,000.
1: Look, Blackie, when we get upstairs to your place, let's stay there. We're not in this mess. It's got nothing to do with us.
0: Faraday's figuring Mrs. Walters killed her husband, but I don't know, somehow I don't like that.
1: Hmm? Would you like it better if Faraday pinned it on you?
0: Well, it'd be a lot more natural.
1: What do we do now?
0: You're going to shadow Mrs. Walters. I've got a hunch if we watch her movements, she'll either prove Faraday is right or clear herself.
1: Well, okay, boss. You're the boss, but I... Hey, Blackie. I don't like the look of this car coming up the street.
0: Oh.
1: Boss, I got a funny feeling.
0: You're going really quick.
1: Yeah. We ain't going to make it, boss.
0: You better.
1: Hey, boss. Blackie!

0: back to Boston Blackie. Though he's being sought by Inspector Faraday as a material witness in the murder of John Walters, Boston Blackie has managed to interview Mrs. Walters, Faraday's chief suspect, Fred Singer, who sold the insurance policy to the dead man, and get himself shot at by an unknown assailant. As we return to our story, Blackie is still avoiding Faraday and is at the apartment of Mary Wesley, where the young nurse is dressing his bullet wound.
1: This'll hurt a little, Blackie.
2: You know you're supposed to report this to the police, don't you?
1: Yes.
2: It's the law.
1: Yes, I know. Is Shorty hurt, too?
2: No, not a scratch.
3: Ouch!
1: Sorry. What kind of trouble are you in this time?
2: Up until this bullet autographed my arm, I wasn't in any trouble, I thought.
1: Now we're both in trouble.
2: Oh, don't worry, honey. I'll report this to Faraday myself.
1: Right.
2: Shall I answer?
1: It's probably for you.
2: Hello.
4: Hello. Hello, Blackie. Blackie, it is Shorty here.
2: Are you still trailing Mrs. Walters?
4: Boss, I'm shagging after that dame like she owed me the last 10 buck bill in town. Hey, you know something, boss?
2: As much as my IQ will allow.
4: I don't know nothing from IQs, but I know I've seen this Walters dame somewhere before.
2: Now, don't tell me she's a waterfront mall in Park Avenue clothing.
4: I don't know about that. I just know that I've seen her before.
2: Well, don't lose her. Where is she now?
4: Well, I'll tell you, first she went into the bank, boss, and then she went into an apartment building across the street from here, see?
2: Do you know what apartment?
4: Yeah, a guy named Singer.
2: Fred Singer?
4: Yes. Hey, boss, how did you know that?
2: Never mind that. Singer told me he didn't even know Mrs. Walters. Where are you now?
4: In a drugstore at the corner 86th Street in Elmhurst.
2: I'll be right up.
4: Well, you better step on it, boss. The dame went into that building like she was in a hurry.
2: I have a hunch she's not only in a hurry, short one. I think the lady's also in a jam. Hello, Singer.
5: Oh, no, you don't.
2: Oh, yes, I do. Oh, thanks for the pleasant welcome. Well, hello, Mrs. Walters.
6: Again?
2: Well, this is all very cozy. Two people who don't even know each other.
5: Of course we know each other. We have for years. You don't think we'd be foolish enough to tell you or the police?
2: You were foolish enough to let my man trail Mrs. Walters to your apartment. Now, what goes?
6: I don't think we have to answer your questions. You're not from the police.
2: Well, maybe you'd rather answer their questions.
5: What do you want?
2: Let's see that insurance policy.
5: What insurance policy?
2: The one you sold John Walters.
5: Don't be a fool. What would it be doing here?
2: You brought it here, Mrs. Walters.
6: I did not.
2: You didn't stop in at the bank on your way here to get change for a dollar. Oh, no. Let's see the policy.
5: All right. Let him see it, then.
2: Dear, huh? Well, this is cozy. The policy, Mrs. Walters.
6: I'm getting it out of my purse now.
2: Be sure it doesn't come out with bullets in it.
6: Here it is.
2: Thanks.
5: I don't see what you intend to accomplish with all this prying.
2: For one thing, I intend to find out who hit John Walters on the head so I can get Faraday off my neck. Let's have that policy.
5: You can see I wasn't lying. It was signed a month ago, and it's for $50,000, just as I said.
2: Mind if I use your phone?
5: Go ahead. If you want anything in that policy,
2: it explains itself.
6: Who are you calling?
2: Inspector Faraday. To turn you two in for the murder of John Walters.
5: Are you out of your mind?
2: Don't move, either one of you. I've got a good gun and better aim.
7: Faraday speaking.
2: Hello, Faraday. This is Blackie.
7: Okay, Blackie. This has gone far enough. I'm issuing a warrant for your arrest.
2: Look, chum. Don't make any more mistakes than you've already made. Or I'll make you solve this case by yourself.
7: Oh, yeah?
2: You want Mrs. Walters and the man who sold John Walters his insurance.
7: I was just checking into the insurance angle on this thing.
2: Well, I've checked for you, sweetheart. Here's the dope. It's as pat as the pan on your face there. Mrs. Walters wanted a divorce. Singer wanted Mrs. Walters. The only thing that stood in the way was Mr. Walters.
7: That's an old one, the love angle.
2: Yes, but love wasn't enough this time. Money was interesting, too. So, Singer sold Walters a policy for $50,000 payable to Mrs. Walters.
7: I get it. Then the two of them knocked off Mr. Walters so they could get married and live happily ever after. Or until the $50,000 ran out.
2: You see, Barney, it's so simple, even you can manage to figure it out. And they both happen to be right here in Singer's apartment. Number 2A, northwest corner of 86th and Elmhurst Avenue.
7: Okay, I'll be right up, from. But you stay there, too, Blackie. You're not out of this yet.
2: Sorry, pal. I can't wait. I've got work to do. But Shorty will hold him for you.
5: Look, you're way off the beam.
2: You better sit down, Singer, and you too, Mrs. Walters. Faraday won't be here to pick you up for 10 minutes. Hey, Shorty.
8: Yeah, boss?
2: Come on up quick. Use the stairs. They're faster.
8: Right away, boss.
2: Well, I guess about all you two need now is a lawyer.
6: I'd like to call mine now, if you don't mind.
2: I do mind.
6: Oh, Fred, what are we going to do?
5: Just sit tight, I guess. That's all we can do for the moment.
6: That's what Tom told me to do, too, and look what's happened.
2: Who's Tom?
6: My lawyer. Please let me call him.
2: Seems to me you've already called him.
6: I did, after you came to see me this afternoon.
2: What's his name?
6: Tom Jenkins.
4: Here I am, boss.
2: Okay, Shorty. Just keep an eye on these two lovebirds till the police come and put them into their cages.
4: Hey, gee, boss, now I know.
2: Now you know what?
4: Now I know where I seen his thing. It was in a police lineup in Los Angeles when I was picked up on a phony charge.
6: Why, you're crazy.
2: Well, this gets more interesting every minute.
4: I even remember what you was up for, boss. It was robbery. And her name was Sarah Wolf.
6: That's not true.
2: This could go on forever. See that these two don't run out before the cops get here, Shorty.
4: Right.
2: I'm going to run down Mrs. Walter's lawyer.
3: Yes, I've been Mrs. Walter's lawyer for many years.
2: But you never knew Mr. Walters?
3: No, I didn't. They didn't get along too well, you know. I was Mrs. Walters' attorney.
2: Nice place you have here.
3: No, I like it.
2: I was in a lawyer's office just the other afternoon. He had the same kind of paneling.
3: Really? Well, I'm very busy, Blackie. I have a lot of work to do, so if you'd just tell me why you came down
2: Jenkins.
3: Here...
2: Tom Jenkins. Well, let me see. Are you by any chance related to the Alfred Jenkins on the east side?
3: No, I'm not. Now, look here. Excuse me. Hello.
8: Is Borkin Blackie there?
3: Why, yes. In just a minute. For you.
2: Oh, thanks. Hello.
8: Blackie.
2: Yes, Mary.
8: I called Los Angeles just as you told me to.
2: Oh, what'd you find out?
8: Is it all right to talk?
2: Yeah, sure. Go ahead. Nobody can hear you.
8: Well, you were right. And Sarah Walsh was sent to a California prison for 3 years for robbery.
2: Uh-huh.
8: She later changed the name to Sarah Burroughs. And she came east where she married John Walters.
2: Swell. Anything else?
8: Yes. I asked about the name of her attorney on that case. It was a man by the name of Tom Jenkins. He was disbarred several years later for malpractice.
2: Mary, you're the most wonderful girl in the world.
8: Yes, I know. On a telephone.
2: I'll talk to you in person in the best restaurant in town at 8 o'clock tonight. I'll call for you at 7.
8: Well, I won't wait a minute after 9.
2: Good girl. Bye-bye.
8: Bye.
3: Now, can we get down to business, or may I go to work?
2: Sorry to hold you up, Jenkins. Gee, I'm really sorry. One more phone call, and then we can talk.
3: Go ahead.
9: Faraday speaking.
2: Hello, Faraday. This is Blackie.
9: Hello, Blackie. Say, I guess I really have to thank you this time.
2: What for, pal?
9: I believe in being fair. Thanks to you, I've got Mrs. Walters and Fred Singer on the lock and key. And the whole case sewed up in a sack.
2: Faraday, you haven't got anything.
9: Are you crazy?
2: Read that insurance policy.
9: What for?
2: Look, Walter's death was supposed to look like suicide, wasn't it?
9: Any fool could have told that.
2: Then only a fool would have wanted Walter's death to look like suicide. If he knew what was in that insurance policy, and both Mrs. Walters and Singer knew it.
9: Know what?
2: That a suicide clause voided the policy in the event Walter killed himself inside of 2 years. And that policy was only 1 month old.
9: Well, I'll be...
2: Inspector, mustn't brag.
9: You made a fool out of me, Blackie. You know
2: relax, Inspector. I thought Singer and Mrs. Walters were the ones we wanted, too, until I read the policy carefully. But now I've got your real killer for you.
9: Where?
2: Right here. Room 1051 in the City Building. His name is Tom Jenkins.
4: What down the receiver, Blackie?
2: Afraid I'll have to put an end to this little conversation, Inspector.
9: I heard what he said. I'll have a squad up there in 5 minutes.
4: For the last time, put that receiver down.
2: With pleasure. It was getting sort of heavy anyhow.
3: Very clever.
2: Oh, not very.
3: For that very lovely shot in the dark, you're going to get a shot in the back.
2: Oh, I don't think so.
3: This gun in my hand wasn't filled at a water fountain.
2: Oh, I was referring to what you called my shot in the dark. I wasn't guessing at all.
3: Oh, you looked into your little crystal ball, huh?
2: No, into the court records in Los Angeles. Mrs. Walters went to jail out there a few years ago, and you were her lawyer.
3: Well, you are informed, aren't you?
2: Better than you think. When she came east, she changed her name, married John Walters, had 2 children, and then you followed her to blackmail her for every dime she could lay her hands on.
3: Your answers don't wait for questions, do they?
2: A little while ago, Mrs. Walters went broke, didn't she?
3: What makes you think so?
2: It had to be like that. You murdered John Walters to get the $50,000 for which he was insured, because you knew you could get every penny of it from Mrs. Walters.
3: I don't think you can prove that.
2: You must think so, or you wouldn't be holding that gun at me.
3: Just a precaution.
2: Well, I'll tell you why. Would you kill John Walters if you'd like to know? The clue is in the insurance policy. And you're the only one of three suspects who didn't see the policy.
3: Oh?
2: If you had read the policy, you wouldn't have made it look like suicide. After all, you did want Mrs. Walters to collect.
3: Well, you're a very clever young man. It's too bad I missed when I shot at you this afternoon. But it isn't too late.
2: Put away that gun, Jenkins. Cops will be here in a few minutes.
3: I won't kill you here. We're leaving. You take my car for a drive in the country.
2: You dumped Walters in the park, and you're going to dump me out in the country. Murder seems to bring out the rural in you.
3: I'll just search you for your gun, if you don't mind.
2: Go ahead.
3: Yeah, there's no gun. Let's go, Blackie. Right out that door the way you came in.
2: Okay.
3: And just remember, this hand in my coat pocket has a gun in it.
2: I wouldn't have to give it a second thought if I had my gun with me.
10: Here's your gun, boss.
2: What do you... Well, Shorty.
10: Yep. Here's your gun, boss. Sticking in this guy's back.
1: That was a wonderful dinner, Blackie.
2: I like a little food with my conversation.
1: But, Blackie, I had a lot of questions to ask you.
2: Have you run out of them yet?
1: Nope. Just one more.
2: All right.
1: Where shall we walk? Oh, it's a beautiful night.
2: Well, here's the park. What about through here?
1: Oh, Blackie, do you think we should? Isn't this the path you and Shorty were on when you found that body? Remember all the trouble that caused you.
2: Honey, any time I walk through a park with Shorty when you're available, I deserve to have trouble.
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1: 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An escape from the county jail. Henry Stevens, age 19. Height 5 feet 5 inches. 119 pounds. That's all. Rolls and quit.

0: 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Given away wherever Rio Grande cracked gasoline is sold. 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
1: Friends, last night I had a thrilling demonstration of police car performance. The same police car performance I've been telling you about for years. In a police radio car powered by Rio Grande cracked gasoline, I rode about the streets for hours with two officers on duty. We didn't speed, we crawled. But as the driver said, that's a real test for gasoline, to burn so evenly you can throttle down to 5 miles an hour in high. Police have tried other gasolines, but their cars buck and jump and they have to shift gears. Only Rio Grande cracked gives smooth power at low speed. That's one reason why more police cars use Rio Grande cracked than any other gasoline. And the other reason? Well, when the police radio barks a demand for action, the throttle is tramped to the floor and Rio Grande cracked gives full speed instantly. Not a second lost in shifting gears. My exciting ride last night gave me actual proof of the superiority of Rio Grande cracked over other gasolines. And you will get the same convincing proof if you will use the same gasoline that police cars use in your car.

0: Now it is our privilege to introduce Captain H.S. Seeger, commanding the robbery and narcotics squads of the Los Angeles Police Department. Captain Seeger.
1: Good evening, friends. No one within sound of my voice believes that he can be two places at once. And, quite naturally, he is better informed and acquainted with the place where he is at any given moment than any other place. Tonight, we are going to follow a man who, having committed a crime and been caught, still thought he could beat the game. We are going to follow him as he makes his escape and watch him as he believes he has made his getaway. He could not be two places at once. He could not know what the law was doing about him. We will show you that side of it, too. What the law did about this unfortunate, misled enemy of society. He could not be two places at once, but his pursuers, the police, representatives of the mass agreement of public opinion, which passes for decency and respect for the law, can be 2, 10, 100 places at once. Listen carefully, and you will hear the answer to this apparently paradoxical riddle.

0: But I'm telling you, the picture will be colossal, I tell you.
1: My dear, you could have seen the gorgeous gown I designed for Gloria Lamont. It was just too...
2: Von Schwarzkopf, he never could direct. Yeah, his last picture made money.
3: So I said, well, Mr. Epstein, if that's the way you feel about it, I don't want to be in picture.
4: Oh, it's been a simple, lovely party, Mr. Barber.
5: I'm so glad you enjoyed yourself, Mrs. Darrow.
4: Oh, it's so rarely we Easterners have an opportunity to mingle with you Hollywood celebrities. And to think that I've actually dined with some of the most famous actors on the screen. Well, my dear.
5: Well, we're just plain folks after all, Mrs. Darrow.
4: Yes, but such interesting folks. Oh, I just hate to tear myself away.
5: I do so wish you didn't have to leave just yet.
4: Oh, but I really must. Such a long drive back to Pasadena. If I can just have my wrap.
5: Well, of course, of course. Mary, Mrs. Darrow's things.
6: Oh, oui, monsieur, tout de suite.
4: And the French maid. Well, you certainly do things up in style, Mr. Barber.
5: Oh, really?
4: Yes, you movie directors have a way. You know how to dramatize your lives. It's been a grand experience. Something to tell the girls at the club about.
7: Yeah, c'est dommage, we have been robbed. The ladies' purses, they have been emptied. Oh, Venice, you can see for yourself, it is terrible.
4: Robbed? Merciful heavens.
5: Come, Mrs. Darrow, let's investigate.
7: Oh, indeed. Voilà, monsieur. Regardez. The place is a wreck.
5: Every purse emptied. Furs ripped from coat.
7: Oh, Mr. Barber, look, my lovely ermine wrap. It's gone.
5: I'm so sorry, Mrs. Darrow. Marie, get the police on the wire at once.
6: Oh, oui, monsieur, at once.
5: Uh-huh. Here's where he enters, through the window here. Used a 3/4-inch jimmy to open the screen. Now I'll just see if I can find any fingerprints.
4: Oh, Mr. Barber, are you a detective, too?
5: Well, no, but I've been studying up on these things. I'm going to do a gangster picture next.
7: Oh, Raoul, it has been marvelous, these few brief moments. Paradise on earth.
8: Yeah?
7: Oh, I'm so happy that you stayed after the others. I've seen so little of you these past few weeks.
8: Well, I've been busy, Cynthia.
7: Busy? Oh, Raoul, it is so strange. A million men from all over the world, my great picture public, would never be too busy to come to Cynthia LaFlamme's apartment. And you, Raoul Whittlesby... The great lover of the screen. The only one for whom Cynthia LaFlamme feels the surge of her engulfing passion remains cold and distant. Oh, Raoul.
8: Oh, come on, Cynthia. Say that stuff for the chatter writers. You are still Sally Swart, a darn good tap dancer to me. And I ought to still be Johnny Benson, the best ventriloquist on Orpheum time to you. Sounds like you're beginning to believe the stuff they write about you.
7: Oh, Raoul. You are so material. Come. Sit back while I play you some Debussy.
8: Debussy? When I first knew you, your idea of classical music was Carrie Jacobs Bond.
7: Yes, but I have come to know and love the finer things.
8: Yeah, well, that's just great. You love them by yourself. I got to be getting home.
7: Oh, Raoul, don't leave
8: me. Now, listen, Sally, somebody's got to be sensible. Your husband will be home any minute. Maybe you've forgotten that he was the best agent I ever had, but I ain't forgotten what Ben Goldberg did for me in the old days, and I ain't chiseling on his marble.
7: Oh, Raoul. I despair of you.
8: Yeah, well, that's just too bad. Where's my coat?
7: In the bedroom. Oh, my heart is crushed. The room is hushed. The lover I had is gone.
8: Hey, Cynthia, the joint's been robbed.
7: What?
8: Yeah, come here. Look, my camel hair coat's gone. And your dressing table's a wreck. The screen's been broken in.
7: Well, what else can happen to disrupt my peaceful sorrow? My heart broken. My home violated. It does not matter. I can get more perfume. Money? I have more than I need of that.
4: Hey, Johnny!
8: What?
4: Look, the low-down rat! Well,
8: what's the matter?
4: He stole my rabbit's foot, the one I carried since I broke into Gus Sunshine from that amateur night on 10th Avenue.
9: Eddie.
10: Yes, Captain?
9: And Hollywood party burglar pulled another job last night.
10: Yeah? What'd he get this time?
9: As usual, furs, perfumes, and what dough he found in the bedroom. The boys out at the Hollywood station haven't anything on him. He never leaves fingerprints. I want you and your partner to handle it.
10: Okay.
9: I suggest you go down the hall to the records bureau and get Rhoda Cross to run the suspect cards through the Hollerith machine. Find out how he operates.
10: All right. But I never could understand that dingus they got down there.
9: Well, it's about time you found out about it. Ask Rhoda to explain it. She's a good egg.
10: Hello, Rhoda.
11: Hello, Eddie. What's on your mind?
10: Oh, this mug out in Hollywood who is breaking into people's boudoirs.
11: What do you want on him?
10: Well, the cap suggested you run your suspect cards through the machine and see what you've got. Only I don't know what that's going to prove.
11: No? Well, I'll show you. Come on over here. Now, let's see. We'll take this stack of cards here. These are burglaries for the past 2 months. Each card represents the information on a job, see?
10: Yeah, but these cards just have numbers on them with holes punched every so often.
11: I know, but they all mean something. Now tell me, what's this robber's modus operandi?
10: What? Huh? Oh, you mean how's he work?
11: Yeah.
10: Well, now, according to our reports from Hollywood, he knocks over houses where parties are being held. Enters bedrooms on the first floor with a 3/4-inch jimmy. Steals furs, expensive clothes, and money belonging to the guests.
11: Okay. Let's segregate these cards for burglaries in Hollywood. We'll set the machine here and let it sort the cards.
10: Hey, some of those cards are falling in one slot and the rest are falling in another.
11: That's right. Now, this stack represents the robberies in Hollywood. See, they're all punched on number 3 in the second column of figures. Now, we'll set the machine for entry by 3/4-inch jimmy. That's 6 in the fourth column. Entry in first floor bedroom, that's 2 in the first column. And theft of clothes and furs, that's 3 in column 10. And theft of money, now that's 4 in the sixth column. Here we go. All right, Eddie. All these jobs were done by a 3/4-inch jimmy. We'll shoot them through now for the first floor bedrooms. We got 8 first floor bedrooms. Now for the clothes and furs. 6 of them take clothes and furs, and I'll bet they also took money. Let's see. Yep, take money, too. Here's your man, Eddie. 6 jobs in 2 months. Always enters first floor bedrooms with 3/4-inch jimmy. Steals clothes, furs, and money. And, say, wait a minute. According to these cards, homes burglarized are, in every case, prominent picture people. And that gives me an idea.
10: Well, it's all beyond me.
11: Say, you dicks couldn't operate without this record bureau of ours. Now, just a minute, Eddie. I was reading something in the paper this morning. Wait a minute. Here it is. Jaime Goldfish, the Eternal Pictures producer, will entertain a select group of 200 guests this evening at a buffet supper in honor of Count Etienne Poisson d'Or. That's your lead, Eddie.
10: What do you mean?
11: Listen, Mr. Goldfish's house is a low, single-story affair. Get it? Easy to get at that room where the guest wraps will be. Now, you get out there tonight and hide in the bedroom with the coats and hats, and you'll arrest your mysterious burglar, or I'll buy you a platinum-plated badge.
10: Well, I don't get you, Rhoda.
11: It's simple. I'm reasoning on Chief Vollmer's theory. When he set up this record bureau, he said that if you had a sufficient record of frequency of crimes and modus operandi, you could bring crime to an absolute end by having officers on hand to welcome the criminal when he arrived to commit his crime.
10: It's all Greek to me.
11: Well, here's a chance to see if it works. My guess is that your party burglar will fall into your arms tonight.
10: Well, it looks to me, Rhoda, as though you ought to be a detective.
11: I am a detective, but nobody knows it.
12: I think there's a runaround, Eddie.
10: Well, it's all we got to work on.
12: Yeah, but how can a dame who runs a filing dingus at headquarters know anything about policing?
10: Well, it's worth a try, isn't it?
12: Yeah. Here we are stuffed in Mrs. Goldfish's clothes closet while all them pretty Janes out there are drinking champagne. Gee, any self-respecting dick works a party like this by mingling with the guests.
10: Okay, you can do your mingling after we catch this bird.
12: Yeah, if we catch him. Oh!
10: What's the matter?
12: One of Mrs. Goldfish's guarders just put my eye out, that's all.
10: Shh.
12: What's up?
10: Hear that? Open that door.
12: Hey, here comes a guy through that window.
10: Well, I'll be here. Come on.
13: Dig him up.
14: Hey, what the devil?
15: You're under arrest. What did I tell you, Ray?
12: Oh, I knew we'd catch him all the time.
10: You knew. Rhoda Cross knew you, me.
16: So early in January of 1933, Henry Stevens is arrested by Los Angeles police and sent to the county jail to await trial. But Stevens, although young, is a tough hombre, and his philosophy contains the salient credo that iron bars do not a prison make. On the night of January 28, 1933, Stevens escapes by shinnying down the side of the building with the assistance of the rope from the flagpole. While Los Angeles County officers and city police search for him, let us follow the trail of this wily criminal ourselves.
13: Bill, what can I do for you?
12: How much for that sailor's pea jacket in the window?
13: Bill, I'll tell you. It's a good...
12: All right, never mind the sales talk. How much do you want for it?
13: $2.50.
12: I'll give you $2 for it if you throw in the pants.
13: What? $2? And the pants for him besides? Say, what do you think I'm crazy?
12: Hey, what are you talking about? That coat ain't worth a dime.
13: Why, I paid the $2 for it myself.
12: Yeah, I know, I know. Now, look, I only got $2. You want it or don't you?
13: Well, all right, if that's the way you feel
12: about
13: it.
12: Yeah, that's the way I feel about it. Here.
13: Uy, I'm just giving it away. Uy, that's what I'm doing, giving it away. Hey, wait a minute. What's that printing on your pen?
12: None of your business. They're my laundry marks.
13: Laundry marks, huh? Looks like it numbers from a jailhouse. I think I better call the police.
10: I can't understand it, Captain. We searched every corner of the jail.
9: He's got to be in here. There's no way he could get out.
10: Yeah, but between 10 o'clock at night and 6 in the morning, there's not many people around this building.
9: There's two guards at the only unlocked entrance all night long, isn't there?
10: Yeah, but it's noon now, and...
9: Wait a minute. Hello? Yeah? Yeah? What? No, bring him up here. I want to talk to him. Yeah, and listen, Murphy. Notify every patrol car and send out complete description to every desk sergeant in the city. You're right, Eddie. He did get out. He just bought a coat and a pair of pants in a misfit clothes parlor on Main Street. State Bureau of Criminal Identification and Investigation. Wanted for escape, Los Angeles County Jail, January 27th, 1933. Henry Stevens, alias Joseph Benelli, alias John Vincent, height 5 feet 5 inches, weight 119 pounds, dark brown hair and eyes, fingerprint classification 13 or 14, ulnar over ulnar outer, outer 14, Los Angeles County number 173788, record San Diego County number 37726, Salt Lake County number 6010, arrest, hold, and notify. That's all.
12: When do we get into Reno, pal?
14: I don't know. About daybreak, I think.
12: What was that last time we passed?
14: Rocky. You ever been there?
12: No, not that I remember.
14: I spent 2 months in the can there last summer. Boy, what a dump. You'd think the town would be ashamed to own such a jail.
12: My back feels like it's broken.
14: Yeah, mine too. Hey, you know, riding the rods ain't much of a luxury on this line. Now, you take the Boston and Maine, for instance. They got all the comforts of home. There's a crossbar that runs right from the axle here over to this bracing, and you can throw your leg over that, and you'll feel like you're sitting in the lobby at the Ritz.
12: Well, I wonder what we're stopping for now.
14: I don't know. They're always monkeying around about something.
12: Hey, here comes a brakeman with a lantern.
14: Oh, nuts.
12: Make a dive for them bushes. That's a break for you, ain't it? Well, there she goes.
14: And it's all right with me. I was thinking of getting off anyhow. I never did like this line. The service is rotten.
16: Los Angeles County number 173788. Record San Diego County number 37726. Salt Lake County number 6010. Arrest, hold, and notify. Where'd you say to send this one, Chief?
9: Reno, Nevada.

0: Want a lift?
1: Huh? Oh, sure.
0: Well, get in. Hitchhiking?
1: Huh? Oh, yeah. Yeah, I'm trying to work my way back to my folks in Iowa.
0: Been out to Hollywood?
1: No, I've been up to San Francisco.
0: Pretty hard to get work these days, ain't it?
1: Yeah. It's a nice car you got.
0: Yeah, ain't it? Just bought a brand new month ago. It's got all kinds of fancy gadgets on it. You going all the way into Reno?
1: Yeah.
0: Well, I can take you right in, because I'm going...
1: All right, stick them up. Huh? You heard me. Stop this car and stick up your hands. I got a gun in this left pocket, so don't try anything funny.
0: Well, for heaven's sake, sir.
1: All right, shut off the motor.
0: Listen here now, I...
1: Shut up or I'll plug you. Have you got any money? Oh, you don't want to talk, huh?
0: There's $30 in my wallet.
1: All right, hand it over. Yeah, you can keep your driver's license.
0: Thank
1: you.
0: Now
1: get out.
0: My wife's waiting for me in town.
1: Oh, shut up.
2: Salt Lake County number 6010. Arrest, hold, and notify.
3: Anything new on Stevens, Chief?
4: Yeah, we got a wire from Reno. Fellow that swiped a car and robbed an old man of $30 sounds a lot like Stevens from the description.
2: Where does this one go?
4: Sheriff John A. Hansen, City Hall, St. Louis, Missouri.

0: Hey, buddy, which is the road to St. Louis?
1: St. Louis? Oh, you're off the St. Louis road. You ought to turn to your left back at the crossing.
0: Ah, nuts.
1: If you don't mind giving me a lift, I can show you a shortcut.
0: All right, hop in. Where are you going?
1: Swankstown. It's not far, about 20 miles. You want to turn to your left when you're getting out here, Waze.
0: Okay.
1: This is quite a lift. Save me bus fare. Of course, you step on it, don't you?
0: I don't let any grass grow under my feet.
1: Gee, what are we doing, 60?
0: What do you care? You'll get to Swankstown quicker.
1: Oh, it's all right with me, only there's generally a lot of speed cops on this road.
0: Yeah?
1: Well, gosh, there's one now.
0: Where?
1: Right in back of us. You might as well slow up. Here he comes.
0: No, thanks, buddy. No, thanks.
1: Hey, what are you doing? You'll only make a tough on yourself.
0: That's my business.
1: Hey, are you crazy? You're doing
0: Shut
1: crazy.
0: Up!
1: Look out, there's a turn. Oh, shit. Lift me up, will you?
0: I'm sorry, Mac. I can't hang around here. Are you hurt?
1: Yeah, my left arm.
0: Are you driving this car?
1: Nope.
0: Where's the driver?
1: He just ran through those bushes.
2: Sheriff George A. Downey, Cook County, Chicago, Illinois. Wanted for escape, County Jail, Los Angeles, January 27th. Frank Stevens, age 19, height 5 feet.
3: Sheriff Charles W. Watkins, Boston, Massachusetts. Wanted for escape, County Jail, Los Angeles.
4: Sheriff Raymond L. Tonners, Atlanta, Georgia. Wanted for escape, County Jail, Los Angeles, January 27th.
5: Sheriff Thomas L. DeLand, Memphis, Tennessee. Wanted for escape, County Jail, Los Angeles, January
6: 27th. Hi there, sugar. Mighty wet night to be outside.
0: Go on, beat it. I'm broke.
6: Sure enough?
0: Yes, sure enough.
6: So am I.
0: Well, what do you want to hang around me for?
6: I don't know. Reckon I'm tired talking to myself.
0: You do that too?
6: Uh-huh. Life is just a bowl of cherries, ain't it?
0: You said it.
6: You all live around Memphis?
0: No.
6: Just hitting the road, huh?
0: Yeah.
6: Got any folks?
0: None of that brag about.
6: Yeah, I know what you mean. Say, look here. I know a Greek that runs that little restaurant on the other side of the bridge. Maybe I can put the bee on him for a couple of cups of coffee. What do you say?
0: Well, it's okay with me.
7: Hey, you! Maybe.
6: Here comes that copper again.
7: Yeah, I thought I told you to stay over my bee.
6: Oh, George, I wasn't making no bother. I was just going to take the kid over to the Greek and get him a cup of coffee.
7: Yeah, sure, I know, I know. Now, you go on and beat it, or I'll lock you up.
6: Oh, all right. So long, kid.
0: So long.
7: What does a young fella like you want to be hanging around dames like that for? Now, go on now and get out of here. Go on home to your mother.
0: Yeah, okay, officer. Yeah, I'll go home to my mother.
2: Fingerprint classification, 13 over 14, owner over owner. Outer 14. Arrest, hold, and notify. Where does this one go, Cap?
3: Pensacola, Florida.

0: like my ham on rye.
1: It's a coming up.
2: What do I owe you, Joe?
1: Well, let's see. All you had was coffee and a pie, wasn't it?
2: Yeah.
1: 15 cents.
2: All right.
1: Thanks. Come again.
3: Now, listen, kid, it's a cinch. You just do what I tell you, and you won't have a thing to worry about.
4: Well, I don't know. This is kind of risky.
3: Of course, if you're yellow, well, all right.
4: Oh, I ain't yellow, but...
1: Now you boys are making up.
3: Oh, okay, Joe.
1: You want any desserts?
4: Yeah, I guess I'll have a piece of apple pie.
3: Yeah, make it two.
1: Two pieces of apple pie coming up.
4: Of course, I wouldn't want to put you in a spot or anything if you're counting on me, Steve.
3: Sure I'm counting on you. Now, you ain't got nothing to worry about. Didn't we pull that job in New Orleans, okay?
4: Yeah.
3: Well, you stick with me and you won't go wrong. Now, listen. The house is right around the corner here and there's nobody in it. I've seen the whole family go to the movies. Now, all you got to do
1: is... Two pieces of apple pie. Here you are, gentlemen.
3: Give me the checks.
1: You pay it at the counter.
3: Okay. Listen, all you got to do is to stand up.
4: Gee, listen to those police calls on the radio.
3: Hey, Joe, can't you get something else in that noise box?
1: Why, what's the matter? That's a good
3: start. Well, anyhow, kid, all you got to do is to stand outside.
4: See, that radio gives me the jitters.
3: Oh, come on, let's get out of here. How much do we owe you, Joe?
1: Let me see. Two hamburgers? Two coffees, two pies, it'd be 4 bits. 15. What's the matter? Didn't you like the pie?
4: No, it didn't set right.
3: Come on, kid. Now, look, kid. You stay right here behind that bush. And the first sign of anybody coming toward the house, give me a low whistle.
4: Okay.
3: Here, wait a minute. Give me a boost, will
4: you? There you go.
5: Okay, boys. Stay right where you are, both of you. You're under arrest. I picked these kids up over on Locust Street, Sergeant.
6: What's the charge?
5: Attempted burglary.
6: Take him back and have him mugged and fingerprinted.
5: Yes, sir.
6: No.
5: Hey, Jim, take these kids' fingerprints while I fill out their cards, will you?
1: All right. You first. What's the matter? What are you holding back for?
3: Let the kid go first.
1: Come on. What do you think this is, a game or something? Stick your mitt in that ink.
3: Let go of my hand, will you? Come on, let go of my hand, will you?
1: Take it in there.
3: All right, let go of my wrist. You don't have to take my fingerprints. I got a set of them already in Washington.
5: Chief of Police James E. Davis, City Hall, Los Angeles, California. Your escaped prisoner, Frank Stevens, number 173788, arrested here last night on charge of attempted burglary, will hold charges pending extradition. Sheriff H.H. Gandy, Pensacola, Florida.
7: We promptly extradited Stevens and brought him back to Los Angeles to face trial for his previous offenses as well as for his attempt to break jail. This smart young man paid for his tilt with the law to the tune of 5 years imprisonment in San Quentin Penitentiary, where he still is, although it would not be true to say that we knew at every moment of Stevens' escape just where he was. Nevertheless, we did know that no matter how far or how far fast he traveled, we would be one jump ahead of him, for he was a silly fly of the fable trying to extricate himself from all-encompassing net of the spider once he attempted to transgress the law. He learned with the loss of his freedom the truth of that statement Chief Davis has repeated so many times to this audience. Crime does not pay.
8: Thank you, Captain Seeger.
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0: 31 and a half, 32, 33, 35, 40, and 10 is 50, and 50 is a pound. 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
1: Broadway's My Beat, with Larry Thor as Detective Danny Clover.

0: sound that eddies upward from Broadway is the sound of shock, a thing composed of laughter, trumpets, the clack of heels, the cry from the lonely bed. You stand at the window at police headquarters waiting for some part of it to touch you. And in one way or another, it does. The frightened voice through a phone, the impersonal alarm of a teletype, or a tired officer walks into your office, tugs at your sleeve, gives you a message. Shooting on the Manhattan side of the George Washington Bridge, it says. Take the last side road on your right before you get there. Officer Murray will meet you. The siren on your squad car spills into the empty pockets of the night, fills them with its own brand of shock. You're there, and Officer Murray meets you.
1: This way, Danny. That car parked over there.
0: What happened?
1: A boy and a girl.
0: You'll see. Him? How bad?
1: I'm no doc, Danny. Ambulance is on its way. Lost a lot of blood. When I found him, the car was open. The boy's position like he was trying to get out of the car.
0: What about the girl?
1: Four shots from up pretty close, looks like. Dead.
0: Motive?
1: Like I said, I'm not a doc, but it wasn't robbery. Hair, wallets from both with just the amount of money you'd expect neatly dressed kids like that to have. Identification, too.
0: Let's see. Boy's name, Ted Forstek. Girls, Ruth Ballard. Both kids, both of them. Just touching 20.
1: There's something else, Danny.
0: What?
1: Other side of the road. Come on.
0: Somebody picked a nice secluded place for killing.
1: Yeah. This road's blocked off, Danny, but kids slip around wooden roadblocks. That makes it a lover's lane, makes it more thrilling. Here. Look, see?
0: Huh? Looks like somebody made a U-turn in an awful hurry.
1: Yeah. Narrow tire threads, I guess Model A. Smacked this tree, some paint scraped off. Oh, comes the ambulance, Danny.
0: Then to the whispered, muffled sounds of the night in the river is added the fury lament of the siren and the attendance of the dead and the dying in there. They lift the boy gently, carry him to the waiting ambulance. Then the girl. There's less need to be gentle. They close the doors and the boy and girl belong to them, to the attendants of death. And for a fragment of an instant, there's silence. Then the night returns to fury. At headquarters, you make your initial report. You leave orders to trace a car that left tire marks and paint scrapings across the road from the scene of death. You look for duties that will delay you, and there are none. And you know you must go to an address and tell whoever is there that a girl has been murdered. A man is there, a man who's been watching the fights on television, drinking a glass of beer.
2: Just a moment, Mr. Clover. I'll turn the sound down. There. We can still see the picture. We won't be interrupted. You enjoying the fights, Mr. Clover?
0: Ruth Ballard, is she?
2: Ruth? Ruth is my daughter, Mr. Clover. Is that why you're here, because of Ruth?
0: Ruth's mother, Mr. Ballard. Maybe she should be here, too.
2: Ruth's mother's dead. She died 3 years ago. What about Ruth, Mr. Clover? Something wrong? She been in an accident? Please, Mr. Clover, don't just stand there. What is it? Why are you here?
0: Mr. Ballard, it's a...
2: Something's happened to Ruth, hasn't it? Tell me, I have a right to know.
0: Ruth is dead, Mr. Ballard.
2: No! No!
0: I know of no other way to say it, Mr. Ballard. There's...
2: No. It's all right, Mr. Clover. It's all right. You have to do things I understand. How? Ruth, how?
0: They found her in a car, shot, murdered, Mr. Ballard.
2: In Ted's car?
0: Ted Forstek? Yes.
2: The boy?
0: He was shot, too, but he's alive. Unconscious, but alive.
2: I'm glad for Ted. He's a good boy.
0: You knew him, Mr. Ballard?
2: Only when it came to take Ruth out. We'd talk a little about the fights. I'd offer him a beer. And then Ruth would be all dressed. They'd go out. I'd wait up for Ruth. Because I don't get much chance to talk to her. I work all day, so I wait up for her. I was doing that tonight.
0: Her other friends, Mr. Ballard, who were they?
2: I don't know. I know very little of how Ruth lived when I was away from her. It's hard, Mr. Clover, to be a father, take care of a girl properly, to buy her clothes, food, make it, so she could hold her head up among her friends. I didn't do so good, did I, Mr. Clover? No good.
1: Mr. Ballard,
2: you know something, Mr. Clover? Ruth wasn't really my daughter. She was my stepdaughter. I adopted her because I loved her mother. Then I loved Ruth like she was my own flesh and blood. Now it's my fault. I should have taken her away where a child could live decently. It's all my fault.
1: Mr. Ballard, if I can help
2: you
1: some way, I know.
2: Thank you. Just go away, Mr. Clover. Just go away.
0: You leave quietly because the words are never there to touch a bowed down heart. It's almost midnight, but you've another call to make. The address is on Amsterdam Avenue. The address in the wounded boy's wallet. The front of it is a store, stationery, candy and cigarettes, the peeling gilt says. Walk in and face the lady and the man who are about ready to close for the night.
3: Pony is right over there in back of candy counter.
4: Perhaps the mister wants to buy something, Anna. Perhaps he doesn't.
3: This time of night? You know, Mikhail, this time of night is always to use phone.
1: No, I'm...
4: See, to buy something, Anna.
1: I'm from the police.
3: Yesterday, we had sent money for license to sell cigarettes. Check. Check is good one.
4: Please, Anna, the mister said nothing to check. Police?
1: Danny Clover, you're Mr. and Mrs. Forster?
3: So?
1: Maybe...
4: What do you want of us?
1: Your son, Ted.
4: Ted?
3: Ted and police. Fine. He has hit a man? Robbed a man?
1: He's been shot.
3: Robbed a man and was shot?
1: No, not like that.
4: Ted, bad? Hurt bad?
1: Pretty bad, Mr. Forster.
4: And it hurts Ted?
1: He's unconscious. He's in the hospital, St. Agnes. He's being taken care of.
3: What happened to Ted?
1: We don't know exactly. He was parked in a car with a girl, with Ruth Ballard. She was shot to death. We don't know exactly what happened. Maybe you can help.
3: A boy of mine. His friends, hoodlums from gutter. This is help I give you.
1: What about his friends?
4: He belongs to a club, as a young man should, for social, for contacts. The Adonis Club, it is called.
3: Our baby, living his life is bound.
1: All right. And the girl, Ruth Ballard.
4: He mentioned her name, I think, but it was not frequent name. I'm sorry for this.
5: Oh, good evening. Customer.
3: And not customer, Evelyn.
5: Oh, then I invite him, too. Where's Ted?
4: He is...
5: I brought a cake from the party. A whole cake with white frosting. Nobody touched a drop. Where's Ted?
4: A neighbor, this woman, Mr. Evelyn Sherman. She shows puppets to parties. Sometimes she brings something to us from party.
1: I'm from the police, Miss Sherman.
5: What's the matter with Ted?
1: He's been shot.
5: Liar. Show me you're from the police.
4: Evelyn, the man...
5: Show me.
1: Hard.
5: He's a baby. Ted's a little baby. I watched him grow up. Shot.
1: You better come with me, all of you. I'll take you to the hospital. At the hospital, a nun told us softly that we couldn't see the boy. He was still unconscious. Dr. Sinsky was with him, had left orders no one was to be permitted to disturb him, not even a Mr. Clover. We'd have to wait until Dr. Sinsky said it was all right. So we waited. Then a nun walked through the dark corridor and ushered the shadows of night away, and it was daylight. The city yawned and began its day-long scream. And we waited. Then a voice whispered to me that there was a phone call for Lieutenant Clover in the office. This way. Thank you, sister. Danny Clover speaking.
6: Danny, this is Sergeant Gino Tartaglia. How's the boy?
1: He's not out of it yet. What do you want, Tartaglia?
6: We traced the car, Danny. That car that left its fingerprints at the scene of the crime. We tracked it down, Danny.
1: Where is it?
6: It is a delivery truck in the alley back of Kilbert's Cleaning and Dyeing Establishment. 1845 West 125th Street. Registered to George Kilbert. On the ball, huh, Danny?
1: Yeah, you can paste a gold star in your notebook, little Gino.

0: Be with you in a minute, pal. Ah, oh, these pleated skirts. They take the life out of a man. These pleated skirts make you old before your time.
1: George Kelbert? George Kelbert?
0: Yeah, I told you I'd be with you in a minute, pal. Yeah. This doll will love me for the way I press her skirt.
1: You're big with the ladies, huh, George?
0: Well, let's put it this way. Not one of them has sent in her resignation as yet.
1: Where were you last night, George?
0: You must have a reason to ask me something personal like that. You a wounded husband or something?
1: Just a policeman, George.
0: Don't show me your badge. I can tell by your sloppy suit.
1: Where were you last night, George?
0: I don't think you got a right to ask me without you showing me I committed a sin or something.
1: I'll do that, George. Where you were, where your car was, a murder was committed.
0: You mean up there near the George Washington Bridge, a girl was murdered?
1: I didn't say a girl.
0: Hey, now, wait a minute. Wait a minute. Don't pin me to the wall. I said a girl because up there in that lover's lane, it's known that girls are sometimes killed. There are guys who go around doing that.
1: You were there, huh, George? Alone?
0: You got nothing says I was there. You're trying, policeman. That's all you're doing. Trying.
1: There was a tire mark off your delivery truck. Your fender scraped on a tree, left paint. What was the matter, George? Were you in a hurry to get away?
0: No, I wasn't in a hurry. She just wanted another kiss. She likes to cuddle up and kiss me while I'm driving. This is bound to make me lose a little control.
1: Me? Who, George?
0: The once a weeker. We date once a week. June Leonard. Lives in Brooklyn someplace. You go ask her. She was with me.

0: So once a week, or we date once a week. June Leonard. Lives in Brooklyn someplace. You go ask her. She was with me all the time. I don't know anything about a murder. Ask her. And fix her so she don't lie.
1: June Leonard, huh? We'll ask her. While you were up there, George, with June Leonard, did you hear shots, a series of shots?
0: We heard nothing, nothing at all, except each other. That's how it is when you're in love.
1: You should know, George. Let's go.
0: Go where? What are you talking about?
1: Booking you for suspicion of murder.
0: Are you crazy? You're crazy, you stinking rotten cop! You walk into my place of business and take me away from murder!
1: He was scared and protesting when I took him with me. At headquarters, I had a thing to do. I called the hospital and told Dr. Sinsky I was on my way down. And Dr. Sinsky said room 302. He'd wait for me by the elevator door. It took 10 minutes to get there. And Dr. Sinsky was waiting.
2: Danny.
1: Dr. Sinsky, how's the boy?
2: Danny, why is it that our conversation must always open on sorrow?
1: Can I see him?
2: This way, Danny. In here. You know these people, Danny. Mr. and Mrs. Forrestek, Miss Sherman.
1: Yeah, I do. Doctor, it looked... seemed like... my son, his lips were moving just as you left the room.
2: Yes? Danny.
1: What?
2: Quietly, Danny. Please. The stethoscope on the table.
1: All right.
3: My son.
2: He's dead, Danny.

0: are listening to Broadway's My Beat, written by Morton Fine and David Friedkin, and starring Larry Thor as Detective Danny Clover. In the late summer afternoon, Broadway stands on a corner, sips its penny plain, and sums up the day. Some days are better than others. Some days you break even. The horse don't come in, but you don't get fired that day either. You get a play and you don't get hurt. But take the day now. Here's the day. DiMaggio, miracles with bases loaded. The Rainmakers worked up a due. And a boy, a lover, died of bullet wounds inflicted by a person of persons unknown, thus holding in final embrace the girl he loved. The girl who was also shot to death in Lover's Lane. Here's maybe a tragic day, but here is a day. Or as Sergeant Gino Tartaglia presented it to me.
1: Danny, I give you the end of a perfect day. When you come to the end of a perfect day.
0: You're singing again.
1: Oh, Danny. Danny, you are like my wife, like Mrs. Tartaglia. You deny me and yourself the pleasures of life.
0: Oh?
1: Yeah. At home, every time I start singing, Mrs. Tartaglia turns on the Hoover. She says it's to vacuum clean the Tartaglia rug. But all the time, I think it's because she's jealous of my vocal cords. Well, Danny, what progress have we made?
0: No, you tell me, remember?
1: Oh, yeah. Item. The boy, Ted Forrestek, like a million other kids in our city. Too tough, too smart, from a poor family, consorted with others of his type in a club called the Adonis Club.
0: I know. The girl, Ruth?
1: Nah, no connection with the Adonis Club. No close connection with anybody except her stepfather and the boy, from what we can find out. Nobody wanted her dead, from what we can find out.
0: Anything else?
1: Yeah. We have picked up June Leonard, that dry cleaning man's girlfriend.
0: Why didn't you tell me? Where is she?
1: Right outside, Danny. Should I bring her in?
0: Miss Leonard?
2: Yeah. Miss Leonard.
0: Come in. Sit down, Miss Leonard.
2: Why was I arrested? Why was I brought here? I never done nothing.
0: Last night, Miss Leonard. Where were you?
2: I was home. I was sitting at home listening to the radio.
0: You're lying, Miss Leonard. George Calvert says you were with him.
2: Promise me. All right, so I was with George. Is that wrong to be?

0: A fella? You arrest girls for that?
1: We do, when there's been a murder. Two murders.
0: What are you talking about? Murder? I don't know nothing about a murder. All I know is I work and try to have a little fun. All of a sudden, murder.
1: Ruth Ballard, did you know her, June?
0: No, I didn't know any girl by that name. Please, let me go, will you? My father will throw me out if they find out I got mixed up in
1: them. Ned Borstek, did you know him?
0: No, I never heard of him.
1: George Kelber, did he know them?
0: How do I know who George knows? All I know is he thinks he shows me good times sometimes. I ask him no personal questions.
1: Ruth Ballard and Ted Forstek were shot to death near the George Washington Bridge last night. You were there, June.
0: No, I wasn't.
1: You were, June. George says you were. How long were you there?
0: I don't know. An hour, maybe 2 hours.
1: Did you hear shots while you were up there with George?
0: Shots?
1: Pistol shots. Shots from a revolver.
0: No, I didn't hear anything like that. I didn't hear anything except George whispering to me.
1: George says he heard shots.
0: Why, that dirty... All right. All right, I heard him. I heard a lot of shots. I got scared. I made George drive us away from there real fast because I was scared.
1: George was with you all the time?
0: Leave me alone, can't you? Please leave me alone. I don't want my father.
1: Tiger.
2: Yeah, Danny. Yeah. Come with me, Miss Levitt. Come along.
1: Sergeant Tartaglia was gentle when he took her away. Then I made a phone call to the Adonis Club. No one was there, a voice told me. Try later when everybody would be there at the dance, Daddy-O, the voice said. Starts at 10. Come one, come all, Daddy-O. Daddy-O got there at 10:30 to the basement clubhouse on 3rd Avenue. Got pointed out the chief Adonis, a youth who leaned against the bar and was having fun looking at the dancers through a beer bottle held by like a telescope. I ruined it for him.
3: You're in the way, Buster.
1: I want to talk to you.
3: Huh? All right. What's your big need, Buster?
1: I'm from the police.
3: Oh? Well, make me think so. You're hiding your buzzer under the lapel? Let me look, huh?
1: See?
3: Yeah. I'm Dolly Nacio, you?
1: Danny Clover.
3: All right. We got no back room here, if that's what.
1: About Ted Forstack. He was a member here.
3: A cub, an apprentice. We were breaking him in.
1: You celebrating his memory with this dance?
3: No, no. Life goes on, the book says. The dance was scheduled before Ted dying was. Poor Ted.
1: Who killed him, Dolly?
3: Who killed him, Mr. Clover?
1: Look, Dolly...
3: What do you want me to say, Mr. Clover? I don't know who killed him. I knew Forrester. Sure, played cards with him, hoisted a glass with him, exchanged phone numbers with him. That's the thick and thin I went through with him. So now I'll never talk to him, so...
1: Nothing else, huh?
3: He was a fortunate boy, Mr. Clover. He's dead, but when he wasn't that way, he was fortunate. So let's not pop it here.
1: Fortunate?
3: Girls. He was a boy girls were happy with.
1: And?
3: Happy girls are generous girls. One of them was real happy. One of them was real generous. Give them nice things. Shirts to wear, wallets stripped from alligators, money stripped from who knows where. Expensive watches to make his wrist look pretty.
1: What girl did that?
3: He never said. That's a number we never exchanged. But real expensive stuff, Mr. Clover. You'd never believe it.
1: Not an idea. Who?
3: If I did, I'd take over. None of our girls could afford that stuff. Hey, go look at that loot, Mr. Club. It's still around, I guess. You'll see what I mean.

0: Mr. Fosdick. Mr. Fosdick, wake up.
1: I was not asleep. Oh, it's you, Mr. Clover. The messenger of death. Who died today, Mr. Clover?
0: Mr. Fosdick.
1: Look at my little store, Mr. Clover. Look at how it's covered with dust. I don't take care anymore. All my life I build something, keep it clean, gets covered with dust. My boy, too.
0: Mr. Fosdick, I came to...
1: To grieve with us, with me, with my wife, Anna. It is hard to understand Anna sometimes, Mr. Clover. Her mouth says to you she hates our boy, but... Now he is dead and Anna lies in our bed and does not speak, does not weep. But in the night she cries out our boy's name. Thank you, Mr. Clover. Goodbye.
0: Your boy's room, Mr. Fosdick. There may be something in it that'll help us find Ted's murderer.
1: It will not bring our boy back. Will not make him answer his mother's cry.
0: I have to get into that room, Mr. Fosdick. If not me, someone else, but we'll get into it.
1: If you will be quiet, you will be very quiet. You will not say a word to Anna.
0: Where is it?
1: In the back. What is left of our life hides in the back. Come, Mr. Clover.
0: Mr. Fosdick.
1: Quiet. I told you, Anna's not to know you're here. This is Ted's room.
0: Where'd he keep his things?
1: What things? All over the room are things that belong to my boy.
0: Now, personal things, jewelry, wallet, things like that.
1: Oh. Here, in the dresser drawer. Here they are, Mr. Clover. Expensive things. This watch, this wallet of alligator money.
0: Where'd he get them?
1: I do not know. Anna thought he robbed them.
0: What do you think, Mr. Fosdick?
1: They are rich. I never knew things like these. I could not get them for Ted. Ted could not for himself.
0: What do you think you got him, Mr. Fosdick?
1: I told you I do not know. I asked Ted. I beat him to tell me. I beat him. He could have broken me. He said, it's none of your business, old man. It...
2: I beat him.
0: I want to take these with me.
1: All right, but you will return, Mr. Clover, before Anna knows they are gone. You will return them.

0: you for a minute?
1: Sure, Dr. Sinsky, anytime. Sit down.
0: Thank you.
1: Well, what's on your mind, Doctor?
0: Nothing, except I dropped in here to conform with standard operating procedure, autopsy reports. You in the mood to listen? I think you should.
1: All right. Go ahead.
0: Ruth Ballard, shot 4 times. Supplementary report from ballistics showed the bullets from the same gun that killed the boy. 4 times, Danny. Any one of the shots would have killed her instantaneously.
1: Well, what else about the girl?
0: Nothing else.
1: Then she was killed only because someone wanted her dead.
0: What?
1: Someone wanted her dead, Doctor.
0: I know, 4 shots. A person in animal fury would have done that. From what I can tell, I'd say she was sitting in the car. A person came up to her, shot her 4 times. Nothing more than that.
1: Huh?
0: Do you know who did that, Danny?
1: Yeah, a person who was jealous of her. A person who loved Ted Forsteck. A person who gave Ted expensive presents.
0: Do you know who?
1: Don't make me repeat myself, Doctor.
0: Then who?
1: Stick around. I'll show the person to you.

0: Yes. Oh, it's Mr. Clover, isn't it?
1: May I come in, Miss Sherman?
0: Well, I was just practicing my puppets for a party tomorrow, Kitty's party.
1: May I come in?
0: All right, come in. What do you want, Mr. Clover?
1: It's about Ted.
0: About his murderer?
1: Maybe.
0: Then why are you here?
1: Go ahead, Miss Sherman. Practice your puppets. I'll just look around.
0: But I don't see why you'd be...
1: Go ahead, Miss Sherman. Miss Sherman.
0: Wait a minute. What is it?
1: This photograph of Ted.
0: He gave it to me.
1: This ribbon from a track meet tucked in the frame.
0: He won it. He gave it to me.
1: Why should he give them to you?
0: I asked him for them. He liked me. He gave them to me.
1: Huh? These two?
0: Put them down.
1: Van's gloves. Ted's?
0: Put them down.
1: All right. Ted's gloves, huh?
0: If you're through, you can get out.
1: Not yet. I want to show you some things.
0: You've got nothing to show me. Get out.
1: A wallet. A wristwatch. You gave them to Ted. Look at them, Evelyn.
0: Give them to me. You've got no right to
1: present
0: touch them.
1: To Ted. From you, Evelyn.
0: Give them to me.
1: Because you loved the boy. Really loved him like a woman loves a man.
0: All right. Yes, I loved him because he was someone a woman could love.
1: And be jealous of.
0: Yes, yes.
1: But he didn't love you.
0: You're lying.
1: He didn't. That's why he was with Ruth.
0: Ruth was nothing to him. He always came back to me.
1: For the rich present. He didn't love you.
0: You lie. You're a liar.
1: So you killed the girl. Shot her four times in your fury. And Ted, why did you shoot him? Because he tried to stop you? Because you knew he didn't love you? And he didn't love you. He didn't, Evelyn.
0: I didn't mean... I didn't mean to kill Ted. He got in the way. I didn't mean it. I didn't mean it. Ted.
1: She stood there, her body swaying, her fingertips pressed into her cheeks. Then a thing happened. She looked suddenly old. The youth she had tried to keep for the boy dissolved and fled from her. All at once, she accepted it, knew there was nothing left. She made no protest when I took her arm and led her through the door.

where the people of the swarm race against the fugitive night. Each in his own way, make time stand still, that's the trick. The dawn comes and the gutters are choked with the wasted minutes, the infinite man-hours of loneliness. It's Broadway, the gaudiest, the most violent, the lonesomest mile in the world. Broadway, my beat.

Broadway's My Beat stars Larry Thor as Detective Lieutenant Danny Clover with Charles Calvert as Tartaglia. The program was produced and directed by Elliot Lewis. The musical score was composed and conducted by Alexander Courage. Included in tonight's cast were Lillian Baeff, B. Benaderet, Jerry Hausner, Lou Merrill, Jack Crucian, and Anthony Barrett.

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1: £31.5, £32, £33, £35, £40, and £10 is £50, and £50 is a pound. 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

0: while Nora Tragg lies helpless, hovering between life and death on a small back bed in the police hospital. Her lawyer, Perry Mason, is moving quickly to prove her innocence of the murder of Sid San Marino. How? Well, by showing the actual murderer to be Sergeant Bill Barker, who Mason also believes did his best to murder Nora, make his crime appear a suicide. What does Mason intend to do? He knows Barker is superstitious, and he intends to make use of this weakness to soften Barker up. And then Mason intends to hold a fake seance. Harriet Tragg, Nora's mother, in charge. And here he hopes to get a complete confession. An unusual way of trapping a murderer, isn't it? Well, now it's about an hour after the close of yesterday's episode, but just about noon, as Mason returns to his office.
1: No word from Paul Drake yet?
2: Nope.
1: Get hold of his office, shall I? Never mind.
2: Impatient, Chief?
1: Yes, very.
2: Oh, you know, it's only been a few hours. Maybe it isn't easy to find some nice, damp, moldy-smelling clay. Here's some nice memos from Jackson instead.
1: Oh, no.
2: Well, they have to be answered.
1: Well, they don't have to be answered now. I'm not in the mood.
2: Oh, don't be so disgruntled. You can't be haunting Bill Barker every minute.
1: Well, I'd like to be. Now, that's the way I'm going to get Nora off.
2: I know.
1: And I want to get her off, Della, before she regains consciousness. For her mother's sake, more than Nora's, I think. Oh, that's funny. Bill gets herself in a jam and... Oh, yeah, she's sorry. She suffers, but... It's nothing compared with the sorrow and suffering of her parents. Stop it. Remind me to never philosophize before lunch again, hmm? All right, let's have a look at Jackson's memo.
2: Oh. Saved by the bell.
1: Come in, Paul.
3: Hello, Perry. Hi, you gorgeous secretary, you.
2: Hi, Paul.
3: Oh, boy, did you hand me a job.
1: You got the clay?
3: No.
1: You mean to tell me you...
3: I got something better. Hey, give me a cigarette, somebody.
1: You don't have any. Look, I don't want something better, Paul. I want clay. I thought I made it clear that I wanted clay.
2: The chief is in a bad mood today, Paul.
3: Oh.
2: Here, have one of my cigarettes.
3: You don't have to tell me he's in a bad mood. Well, it's a fate worse than death, but I'll smoke one of your cigarettes.
2: Oh, you mean it's a fate better than buying your own.
3: Thanks. Yeah, you'll be the happiest little lawyer in the world when you see what I've got for you, Perry.
1: Mm.
3: Right here in this leather case.
1: Oh.
3: I'll put it on your desk. You see, the trouble with you, Mr. Mason, is you do things the hard way.
1: Never mind the pitchman speech.
3: You want the smell of good, moldy clay. So, what do you ask for?
2: Clay.
3: Exactly, Miss Street.
1: So what should I have asked for? Roses?
3: Oh, we live in a scientific age, Perry. You want to build a bridge, you go to a construction engineer, right?
1: I don't want to build a bridge.
3: But you do want the smell of clay.
1: Mm.
3: So, to cut a long story short, I'll tell you where you get it. From an odor engineer.
2: What?
1: An odor engineer?
3: Exactly. Nowadays, they can duplicate practically any odor known to man, and a few that aren't. Let me demonstrate. Now, in this test tube, I have... Mr. Mason, don't crowd me, please. Give me a chance to unscrew the top.
1: Will you stop clowning?
3: There. There we have it. Now the cap is off. Will you sniff this, Mr. Mason, and tell your lovely secretary, with whom I am madly in love, what you smell?
1: Dock smell, boats... Tar, rope, salt water?
3: Mm-hmm. Right. Right the first time. And now, Della, I'm going to try you.
2: Yeah?
3: No. Don't back away. Just sniff what I have in this tube.
2: What is it, Paul?
3: Won't hurt you. Sniff.
2: Oh, Paul. How can you do this to me?
3: She recognizes it.
2: Just before lunchtime, too.
1: Why, what is it, Baggett?
2: Oh, steak, Chief. Perfectly broiled steak. The kind I always order and never get a chance to eat.
1: Okay, Paul. Well, look, we're convinced about your order, engineer. He's a great guy. But I...
3: Wait. I haven't come up with a flash finish. Give me a chance, will you? Now, ladies and gentlemen of the Perry Mason office, I hold in my hand a third container. Would anyone care...
1: Here, let me smell it.
3: You're spoiling my act. All right, go ahead. Here you are. Moldy enough. Clay enough.
1: Sniff this, Stella.
2: No, I'll stay with the steak odor. Oh, well. Oh.
1: No likey, huh?
2: Oh, definitely not. Give me the shivers, Paul. Oh, that awful smell.
1: Oh, it's nothing but a clay smell.
2: Nothing but... It smells like a fresh tomb.
3: So you like my odor engineer, huh, Perry?
1: I'll buy him. How do you think Barker will like him?
3: I don't know, but I can guess.
1: Now, we have to give Barker's apartment a dose of this.
3: All done. What? I was so sure of my ground, rather my clay smell, that I'm afraid I broke and entered Sergeant Barker's apartment.
1: Why, Paul!
3: Oh, no burglary. No, I left something. On the walls, on the woodwork, in the closets. As a matter of fact, the whole place smells like a nice, fresh grave.
1: Well, Paul, I take back all the mean things I've been thinking about you.
3: Oh, thanks. I'd rather have a bonus.
1: Yeah. And I'd like to have a periscope over that transom when Barker gets home.
2: Why, he sounds almost good-natured again,
1: yes, Paul. Well, I've been good-natured all the time.
2: Oh.
1: Just that I've been anxious to get started haunting Barker. Now that the thing is started, what was in that second bottle? That one you smelled, Della?
2: Steak smell. Good steak. No hamburger. Why?
1: Oh, nothing. Only just to show you that my heart is in the right place, if you like, I'll take you out and buy you a lunch to go with that smell.
2: If I like. Come on, Paul. Let's get started before he changes his mind.
0: A couple of hours later, on the back stairs of an apartment house on the west side, we hear...
2: What's that?
1: Whistling. Just a kid whistling downstairs. You're not nervous, are you, Danny?
4: Well, yeah, why not?
1: What have you to be nervous about?
4: Oh, as if you didn't know. What do you think Joe Waggett would do to me if he...
1: If he knew you were a stool pigeon for me? He wouldn't do anything, Dottie. Not a thing.
4: Sergeant Parker,
1: as long
4: you...
1: As you play ball with the right side, Dottie, you've nothing at all to worry about.
4: Oh.
1: Wait till I get my key.
4: Oh, I'll be glad to sit down. Oh, my feet. You won't believe it, but I've been trying to save enough money to get a good pair of shoes for almost a year. Almost had enough once. I don't know why I had to get up this afternoon to come over here and report on Joe. You know more about what happens at the Rumble Palace than I do.
1: Don't talk so much. Go on in.
4: Oh, I could use that sleep. I work until 4 in the morning. Sometimes 5.
1: What's the matter?
4: Nothing.
1: It's kind of close in here.
4: Yeah. Maybe that's it. Maybe it'll be better when you open the window.
1: Huh. There's an exhaust fan. I'll turn on the exhaust fan.
4: Yeah, you do that. Hey, could I have a drink?
1: In the bar, right next to the radio.
4: Thanks. It's worse over here.
1: Over where?
4: Here, by the bar. This is Sid's bar, isn't it?
1: Was.
4: That's what I mean, was. Why do you think the smell should be stronger right next to Sid's bar?
1: How would I know? I'll open it. Pour us a drink. Here's a glass.
4: Even the glass smells.
1: I'll have to burn incense. Hold your glass. I'll pour you a drink. Here. One for me.
4: Hey.
1: Don't say it.
4: Your hand's shaking. You're scared as me.
1: The smell?
4: You don't smell like that. You know, even with the windows open, even with the fan going, it's getting worse. You'd think it would clear out with the windows open and the fan going. But I don't guess that kind of smell ever works like other smells.
1: What kind of smell?
4: You know it as well as I do.
1: What kind of smell?
4: Hey, don't make me say it.
1: I want to know.
4: Okay. All right. It's a dead smell. The kind of smell there is after people have passed away. You recognize it, too. I can tell by looking in your eyes. You recognize it. Hey. Sergeant, you think maybe because Sid's bar...
1: No, I don't think it is a thing. You shut up about it.
0: Barker pretends to be angry, does his best to work himself into a rage that will rid him of the sick, superstitious fear that fills his being. Well, Smith, but if you may have read the sergeant correctly, it may be that your first attempt to soften Barker up is working. It also may be that you are in for a surprise. We shall learn in tomorrow's exciting episode, so won't you join us?

0: things I do inside.
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4: 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Subject, Edith Hamilton.
5: No caper?
4: No caper. Dear Doctor, if I owe you an apology for not keeping you informed on the progress of the assignment and for letting it drag on as long as it has, then I'll have to go on owing you, which makes us even because you don't owe me anything. The start of it was a month ago. 32 days, 8 hours, 3 minutes, and 45 seconds, to be exact.
6: Ah, Mr. Spade.
4: Dr. Zoya.
6: Good to see you. Let me think. How long is it?
4: 3 years since I visited your office. That was when you were my leading suspect in the Denov case.
6: Yes, poor Denov. It was he who pointed out that we psychoanalysts are not unlike you detectives. We probe, we question, we follow up clues in order to find out what is the dark secret which has nervously disturbed a human mind. But we are limited. We have only our patients' words and our interpretations. Sometimes that is not enough. And that is why I need your help in this particular case.
4: What case is that, Dr. Sawyer?
6: Please do not interrupt the free flow of my thought.
4: Pardon me.
6: Naturally, my ego feels a certain resentment against my id for asking you for your help. What makes me think I need a detective?
4: Well, it was just asking my ego the very same question.
6: Now, you too feel resentment. We must analyze that later. Bring me your dream material. Now to the case.
4: Oh, yes, okay.
6: This woman was referred to me by her physician. She has suffered a complete nervous collapse because she thought she recognized a certain person crossing a street, a person she had not seen for years.
4: Who was that?
6: My patient's son died under mysterious circumstances 3 years ago. And the woman she thought she saw was her daughter-in-law.
4: Mm-hmm.
6: It was widely reported in the newspapers at the time. Perhaps you remember it. Carter Hamilton?
4: Carter Hamilton. Oh, Roanoke, Virginia, 1946. The mother accused her son's wife of murdering him. Daughter-in-law was hauled up before the grand jury, but not indicted. Dropped right out of sight afterwards.
6: Good, you know that case. Well, actually, my patient is suffering from an agonizing sense of guilt. Unconsciously, she thinks that she herself murdered her son.
4: Did she?
6: Well, there may be something tangible at the bottom of so profound a feeling of guilt.
4: You mean you want me to help you convince her that she really is guilty?
6: No. That is for me. But first, we must find out. What we must find out is somebody else, whether they are guilty.
4: What? Go all the way to Virginia, solve a crime that's been off the books for 3 years?
6: No. The daughter-in-law is actually here in San Francisco.
4: Well, if I remember right, she wasn't the only suspect.
6: Well, whether she is innocent or guilty is of no importance. It is only important that we know.
4: What?
6: Excuse me. Yes, Mrs. Case.
7: Mrs. Hamilton is here, Dr. Zoya.
6: Oh, good, Miss Case. Send her in. This is my case. I mean, my patient. I want you to meet her. Yeah. Oh, good afternoon, Mrs. Hamilton.
8: Good afternoon, Doctor.
4: The woman who stood framed in the doorway was a tall, commanding figure. Impeccably dressed in black, with an easy $100,000 worth of black pearls wound around her neck and a black veil covering her face. She walked in ahead of you, displaying not a sign of nervousness, and stopped directly in front of me. Very deliberately, she lifted the veil, revealing a youthfully old face, deeply tanned and set off by snow-white hair. Only her enormous violet eyes showed any expression. She stared at me for what seemed like a full minute.
8: Yes, you do. You look like the other one.
6: Well, perhaps you had better explain, Mrs. Hamilton.
8: My daughter-in-law, Edith, was very much in love with another man before she married my son, Carter. He jilted her. Carter was second choice. It was I who talked her into marrying him. That's why I'll never rest until my son's death is avenged.
6: We must analyze this desire for vengeance.
8: Oh, yes. Yes, I had a dream last night. I dreamed that Edith was dead, stabbed with the same bone-handled hunting knife she used to kill my son.
6: Oh, yes, yes. Well, no, no, no. You just lie down on the couch and relax, Mrs. Hamilton. I'll be with you in a moment. Come, Mr. Speaking. This is a most disturbing new development, her dream. You must get to that girl as soon as possible. Her life may be in danger.
4: You mean the old lady is mixed up enough to take a shot at her?
6: Here. Here is the address. And take this briefcase.
4: Why the briefcase?
6: Well, there are legal papers in it regarding the Hamilton estate. They require her signature. I had Mrs. Hamilton arrange for you to take them to her instead of the attorney.
4: I'm supposed to pose as a lawyer. While I'm there, I'm supposed to shake a confession out of her. And while I'm typing it up, I'm a bodyguard. You're getting a lot for your money, Dr. Zoya. I spent the next hour or so in a newspaper morgue briefing myself on the old Hamilton case. The victim, Carter Hamilton, was the 28-year-old tail end of an old Virginia family whose blood was as rich as it was blue. The accounts of the killing were sketchy. At the old plantation, Carter Hamilton had been found one morning by his mother, dead in bed, of a stab wound. The knife was never turned up. Somebody had wiped everything in the room clean of fingerprints, which sounded like robbery until it was established that nothing was missing. The state was counting heavily on Mrs. Hamilton Sr.'s testimony in their case against the daughter-in-law, but an odd angle I'd forgotten. The old lady had clammed up in front of the grand jury, and the case was dropped for lack of evidence. Then there was a picture. She was the kind of a girl who looks her best in a riding outfit with her freckles showing, and then surprises you by looking even better in full makeup with her shoulders showing. Candid is the word that best describes her features. Large, widely spaced eyes, a generous mouth, and an expression of unaffected sincerity. It was with a certain reluctant eagerness that I kicked myself up Stockton Street to Pine, across Pine to Bush, and up three flights of stairs.

0: Yes.
1: Mrs. Edith Hamill?
0: Yes. You must be from the attorneys. They arrived when you were coming. Come in.
1: Thank you.
0: Not that I'm in hiding, but I'm curious as to how they got my address. Would you like a drink?
1: Well, not right now. Can I fix you one?
0: In about 20 minutes, maybe. I'm still wondering
1: how they located you? I think the elder Mrs. Hamilton saw you on the streets.
0: Oh, is she here in San Francisco?
1: Yes. Is that so surprising?
0: No, it's a large city. What is surprising is her staying on after learning that I was in town.
1: She's not very well. In fact, I think she's had some kind of a nervous breakdown.
0: I'm sorry to hear that. I'm very fond of her, you know, in spite of everything.
1: No, I didn't know. Maybe I should explain. I'm a private detective local. I was hired here in San Francisco to bring these papers to you.
0: Oh, you found me.
1: I seem to be a little slow introducing myself. I'm sorry. Sam Spade.
0: Well, if it had to be a detective, I'm glad it's you. But I can't help wondering why they didn't send a lawyer.
1: And lawyers cost $50 an hour. I only cost $10.
0: Oh. In the private eye stories, it's always $25 a day and expenses.
1: I wish those writers would get abreast of the times.
0: I'm sure they'll catch up. But if you're being paid by the hour, perhaps I can keep you here a little longer.
1: I'm glad you said that.
0: You remind me of someone.
1: Pleasantly, I hope.
0: Yes. Oh, yes. And sadly, too.
1: Your husband?
0: If you don't know about that, I hope you'll never find out.
1: I'll leave that up to you.
0: His hair was like yours. He was thinner. And his eyes were blue. Maybe we shouldn't wait till 5 o'clock for that drink.
1: It was a funny kind of a drink. I'd never been hit by one before, black velvet. After two of them, I even began to hate myself a little less. And after the third, I decided there was some mystical connection between the drink and the color of her eyes. Black velvet. I don't know much about music, but the way she went at the piano, you knew she wasn't afraid of it, and probably wasn't afraid of anything. The pieces she played were like her, bold and at the same time delicate. Simple, but with a web of complexities in the background. Brilliant, but always colored with sadness. What's the matter?
0: I want you to take me someplace.
1: Where?
0: Any place. Dinner. I don't care. I just want to go someplace with you. With you.
1: Hey.
0: What is it, Sam?
1: I thought we were going out. I never paid much attention to San Francisco before I met her. It's quite a place. There's a little park up on Russian Hill where you can stand and look out over the houses of the marina to the Golden Gate. There's an island in San Francisco even worse than Alcatraz. It's in the middle of the lake at Flashacre Zoo, and instead of gorillas, the population is nothing but monkeys. There are only two laundries in Chinatown. And out at Golden Gate Park, they have a band concert every Sunday afternoon. Maybe it was just the bright weather, but everything looked clean and shiny, as if somebody had taken a scrubbing brush to all the buildings. We even fed seagulls. At first, she never went any further into her past than the day before yesterday. I couldn't very well charge her for the progress I was not making on the case, so when I learned that you'd sent old Mrs. H. to a nursing home for a 2-week rest and Edith did not need bodyguarding for the time being, I took a job that took me down to Los Angeles for a few days. I was awful glad to get back, and not because I don't like L.A.

0: Oh, Sam. Oh, darling, you were gone so long.
1: Hey, the posies.
0: Oh, give them to me.
1: Well, I like that. This is the last time I make a fool out of myself buying flowers.
0: I'll love them later.
1: Hey, you're trembling. What happened while I was gone?
0: What happened to me happened before you went away. You know that. Sam, while you were gone, I had a lot of time and I did a lot of thinking. And I came to a very important decision. There was something I knew I had to tell you. And I wasn't so sure I could get through it.
1: Now, look, Angel, it sounds serious. I don't think this is the time.
0: Oh, but it is. Yes, it is. Here, take it before I change my mind.
1: What is it?
0: I wrote it all down. Sit here, facing away from the piano. And don't say anything until you've read it through.
1: Oh, okay. The opening sentence hit me straight between the eyes. It said, I, Edith Hamilton, of my own free will, make the following confession. It was addressed to the district attorney of Roanoke, Virginia.

0: And that, Dr. Sawyer, was when I headed back to your office. Not to have my head examined, it was too late for that, but to tell you that I was resigning, Miss Caper. On the way, I placed two ads in the classified sections of three papers. One under office space for rent and one under situations wanted. Ex-private detective desires position as night watchman, prison guard, asylum attendant, or any more pleasant line of work. And I really meant it.
1: The United States Armed Forces Radio Service is presenting the weekly adventure of Dashiell Hammett's famous private detective, Sam Spade.
2: What is it? You're disturbed.
0: Disturbed is not the word, Mr. Sawyer.
2: Is it because you've been with her a week and a half and there's yet no progress? Let us analyze the situation.
0: The whole setup has been rotten from the beginning. You send me to that girl under false pretenses. You tell me to worm my way into her confidence.
2: Now, one moment. Did I tell you this?
0: How else did you expect me to get a confession out of her? Should have got the play when that old lady said I looked like a man Edith was once in love with. You thought she'd fall for me, didn't you? You thought I'd take advantage of it, didn't you? Well, you could hire somebody else to make love to her. I'm a detective, not a gigolo.
2: So she did make a confession to you.
0: Why do you say that?
2: When a patient comes to a psychoanalyst for help, a situation develops which we call transference. Now, this means that the doctor represents to the patient someone in whom he can confide, to whom he can unburden himself, such as a parent or a loved one.
0: Well, then let's
2: not
0: go on with it.
2: No. Well, at the moment, that is, what you feel toward me at the moment is what we call negative transference. You wish to continue to make love to her, but you feel guilty about it, so you blame me.
0: Well, what then? What are you driving at?
2: In this love affair of yours, we have a similar situation. But what she feels for you only resembles love. It is transference. You resemble a former lover.
0: Yes.
2: And that is why it only took a week and a half for her to reveal everything. Oh, sometimes I think I am too ethical or too old. Come now, why don't you tell me? You'll feel better.
0: There's nothing to tell. She had it written down. I didn't read past the word confession.
2: Well, what did you do with it?
0: I destroyed it.
2: I see. Well...
0: Now
2: Miss Case. Miss Case, Miss Case, what is it?
3: Miss Hamilton, she's...
0: Ah! It was Mrs. Hamilton, all right. But she didn't look much like the dignified old lady I had met in your office 10 days before. Her high-piled white hair was hanging in two ratty pigtails. She was wearing a nurse's cape over a flannel hospital nightgown, and in her hand was a .32-caliber gun.
2: Mrs. Hamilton, why did you leave the nursing home?
3: You lied to me, Dr. Sawyer. That place is nothing but an asylum.
2: Well, you know that isn't true. Come, give me the gun. You're tired. You must rest.
3: Yes. Now I can rest. I've killed her.
2: What? Well, Miss Case, she's fainted. Get some water.
0: Let me see that gun. I'm going to Edith's place. Get an ambulance over there and don't stop to analyze anything. Edith was slumped forward over the piano keyboard. She was barely breathing. The old lady wasn't much of a hand with a gun. Four of the slugs had punctured the big studio window. One had torn a flesh wound in her shoulder. The other had penetrated the right side just below the rib cage, and there was not much bleeding at the wound of exit. Her face was pale and the skin cold to the touch. I gambled on a hunch she was suffering mainly from shock, moved her over to a couch, threw a blanket over, and poured hot coffee into her. After a bit, her color started coming back. Then she opened her eyes.
4: Oh, I thought you went away. I must have dreamed it.
0: Lie still, Angel. Don't try to talk.
4: Oh, Alexa, please, please, don't let them know what happened. Don't...
0: Take it easy. It's only the ambulance.
4: Oh, I've got to save Mother Hamilton. You see, I've got to get rid of that knife and the...
0: I rode in the ambulance with her. She was still unconscious when they carried her into surgery. They told me she was out of danger. When they threw me out that night, I went back to her apartment. What she'd said about saving old Mrs. Hamilton and getting rid of the knife gave me a new slant on that confession I hadn't read. The pieces were still on the floor where I'd thrown them. It took me nearly an hour to put the jigsaw together. And when I did, it was still a puzzle. In her story of that morning 3 years ago, she confessed to finding the body before the official discovery, to hiding the knife and wiping the doorknobs and surfaces in the death room to get rid of fingerprints. She couldn't remember anything that had happened in the 8 hours between 1 a.m. when she had left her husband drinking in the library and gone upstairs to bed, and approximately 9 in the a.m. when she found herself standing over his body with a knife in her hand. I stretched out on the sofa to think it over, and then I drew a blank.
2: Mr. Spade, wake up.
0: What? How did you get in here?
2: Well, I've been reading that so-called confession. Very interesting. We must analyze it.
0: You analyze it. I'm going to call the hospital.
2: I've just come from there.
0: How is she?
2: Physically, nothing serious. Mentally, she's not so good. She keeps asking for you.
0: Yeah?
2: She thinks you can help her. Yeah, it's definitely there, the delusion that she's in love with you.
0: What makes you so sure it's a delusion? Don't answer that. When can I see her?
2: Well, it's best that you wait until she comes home. That will be next Tuesday.
0: Look, you're supposed to be a first-class head doctor. Can't you cure this amnesia of Edith?
2: I thought I explained to you last night when we were discussing transference.
0: Please, Dr. Zoya, please. I know you mean well, but don't. I beg of you.
2: Well, it's not important. When she gets to know you better, she will realize that her love for you is irrational. And then she will remember everything.
0: I kept myself busy like crazy until Edith checked out of the hospital. There wasn't much talk between us at first. Even her music was reticent, little rambling improvisations that sounded like children's songs or lullabies with something just a little acid mixed with their simplicity. Then as the days went by and her strength and confidence started to return, her music became serene and graceful. It became like her as she sat there at the piano in front of the big window with its afternoon sun streaming down on the San Francisco hilltops, while at the same time the April fog bank started its nightly prowl in through the Golden Gate. And that was like her, too, and like her music. Brilliant, but with a touch of melancholy. And then one day it was all warmth and brilliance, and she was smiling.
4: Sam?
0: Yeah, Angel.
4: I remember now.
0: So that's it.
4: I woke up this morning feeling so happy. And then I knew I was on the verge of it. Because I knew that however bad the truth might be, it was worth not remembering. Even if I was a murderer, you'd rather know, wouldn't you?
0: No, I wouldn't.
4: Why? I thought I knew you so well. Darling, are you angry?
0: Yeah.
4: But... at me?
0: Yes, you. The first time I came here, I tried to give you fair warning. You should have figured the score when I told you I was a private detective. You'd even read the stories where, in the end, the detective doesn't have any choice but to turn in the beautiful dame, no matter what his personal feelings are. Maybe you didn't think they were true to life, or maybe you thought I was an exception to the rule because you are. Well, I'm not. Truth is, I was hired to get a confession out of you any way I could, and I think in the back of your mind you've known it all along. You want to have your confession and eat it, too. You probably learned as a child that it's smarter to tell all and be patted on the back than to be found out and get spanked.
4: How can you be so smug and so self-satisfied and so... whatever made me think I was in love with you? Just because you looked a little like someone who I...
0: Zoya was right. Only you thought you were kidding yourself, too. Zoya called it transference. I call it baloney. Goodbye.
4: You come back here. You can't just leave like...
0: That, Dr. Zoya, is why I never heard her confession. It turned into a lover's quarrel. And I understand she paid $25 an hour to rattle it off to you. I have before me your telephonic message. I haven't had time to analyze it, but at first glance, I take it to mean that Edith was innocent of everything except destroying evidence. Motive, to spare her mother-in-law the anguish of knowing that her son was a suicide. I'm sorry, now that I know what her story was, that I didn't stay to hear her tell it. But that, as you would say, is not important. At least I cured her of that love delusion you were so worried about, even though it took a month to do it. Period, and a report.
5: Oh, Sam, sacrificing yourself so self-sacrificingly, rather than shatter a mother's delusion.
0: Yeah, some other time, huh?
5: I'm sorry, Sam. I'll go type this up. Well, here it is, Sam. Sam, where did he go? Sam Spade Detective Agency.
6: It's me, sweetheart.
5: Sam, where did you go?
6: I'm downstairs in the bar.
5: Sam, there's so much noise on the line, I can't...
6: I'm drowning my sorrows.
5: Well, you don't need to shout. Oh, hold the line a minute. Yes? May I help you?
4: Oh, no, I'm sorry. I was hoping I might find Mr. Spade in.
6: Hello?
5: Would you like to leave a message?
4: Well, tell him Edith Hamilton called.
5: Oh. Ooh!
6: Eff, are you still on the phone?
5: Ooh. Oh, pardon me. Yes, dear?
6: What happened? Are you taking a bath?
5: Nothing. Nothing at all. One moment, please. Miss Hamilton, I have him on the line. He's downstairs in the bar. And if you'll hurry, you can just catch him, I'm sure.
4: Oh, downstairs? Well, I will hurry. Thank you.

0: If you'll hurry, you can just catch him, I'm sure.
1: Oh, downstairs. Well, I will hurry. Thank you.
0: You're welcome. Sam, are you still on the line?
2: What's the matter with you?
0: Nothing, nothing. Just go ahead and draw on your sorrows. But don't get loaded. Good night, Sam.
2: Well, good night, sweetheart.
0: I'm going to take piano.

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Lorene Tuttle is Effie. 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

presenting Orson Welles as the Third Man. The Lives of Harry Lime. The fabulous stories of the immortal character, originally created in the motion picture The Third Man, with zither music by Anton Karas.

that was the shot that killed Harry Lime. He died in a sewer beneath Vienna. As those of you know who saw the movie The Third Man. Yes, that was the end of Harry Lime. But it was not the beginning. Harry Lime had many lives. And I can recount all of them. How do I know? Very simple. Because my name is Harry Lime. Don't get me wrong, I love Budapest. From Budapest come goulashes and shardashes. Shardashes being something you dance and goulash being something you eat if you go for all that paprika. Me, I love it. So, when I got that telegram, I took the first train to Hungary. Maybe I better tell you about the telegram first. Dear Mr. Lime, it said, my bank is going to be robbed and I need your help. It was signed Fekete, evidently a man's name, nobody I knew. I knew all about bank robberies, however, and I was dying to help. Besides, as I say, I love paprika. So I started packing right away.

0: And now, Orson Welles as Harry Lime, the third man, in today's story, Too Many Crooks.
1: Before calling at the bank, I stopped at a cute little flower shop I happened to notice across the way. Good morning. Would you give me something for my buttonhole? Why, Lily. Lily, what are you doing here?
2: We have some very pretty pink gardenias.
1: Oh, come on, Lily, don't tell me you don't remember me. And how are all the Corellis?
2: For who?
1: Now, give me that, Lily.
2: My name is Lulu.
1: Well, it used to be Lily, and you used to be a blonde. And the Corellis, as you know perfectly well, because you used to work for them, are the best bank robbers in Central Europe. Well, what about it, honey?
2: Here are your gardenias, Harry. Now, get out of here.
1: Okay, honey, okay. No need to get in a hassle.
2: I'm telling you, Harry, get out.
1: I never was one to argue, so I took my gardenia across the street and wore it into the bank.
3: Mr. Fackerty will see Mr. Harry Lime.
4: You can go in now, Mr. Lime.
1: Oh, thank you.
4: Mr. Fackerty will see you.
1: Yes, that's what I gathered.
4: This way, please. And
1: thank you.
4: Oh, Mr. Lime, yes. Will you please extinguish your cigarette? Mr. Fackerty does not approve of smoking.
1: Thanks, I'll bear that in mind.
4: Mr. Lime.
5: Come in and shut the door. There's a break.
6: Do you mind if I sit down, Mr. Fackerty, or is there a rule against that?
5: Sit down. You're a very impertinent young man, but I don't mind that. I'm an impertinent older man. We ought to get along together very nicely.
6: What's your proposition, Mr. Fackerty?
5: Yeah. What do you mean?
6: That's what I said. What's your proposition?
5: Listen to me, Lime. I don't make propositions. I consider them.
6: Have it your own way, Fackerty. I'm a big boy now, and I'm not so easily impressed.
5: What do you mean, impressed?
6: All this big desk, double secretary, Mr. Fackerty will see you now. Mr. Fackerty doesn't approve of smoking, busy executive hoopla. I may go down very well with the bumpkins who give you their money to invest. It doesn't mean a thing to me. You sent for me, didn't you? I crossed 3 national borders to get here and lost a lot of time, so don't ask me what's my proposition. What's yours, Mr. Fackerty?
5: Very good indeed. You're just the man I hoped you were. Have a cigar.
6: Wouldn't that be breaking the rules?
5: I make the rules, Mr. Lime, and I don't like cheap tobacco smoke. Nor do I enjoy being forced to distribute these very costly, custom-made Havanas to every, or what is it you call them, bumpkin, who comes into my office. I think you'll enjoy these.
6: Thanks.
5: Right?
6: Thanks.
5: Good. Now that we're a little more at ease, suppose you tell me something about yourself.
6: Why?
5: What do you mean, why?
6: I wish you'd stop asking me what I mean by everything I say, Fackerty. I said why, and I meant why. You put private detectives on my trail. You found me. You made me a very substantial down payment on services to be rendered. And now, when I get here, you want me to tell you about myself. That's just plain silly, old man. It's obvious that if you went to all that trouble and expense to get me here, you knew about me already. I'm the one to ask the questions, not you.
5: Better and better. Mr. Lime, if you were just a little less notorious as a cook, I'd offer you a vice presidency in my bank.
6: I forgive the insult, Mr. Fackerty.
5: What do you mean, insult?
6: There you go asking what I mean again. I meant insult.
5: Now, don't you get pompous on me, Lime. You are a crook, a well-famous one. You don't want to deny that.
6: What I don't want is very simple, Mr. Fackerty. I don't want to be a vice president of your bank.
5: Oh? Oh, I follow you now. Don't worry, Lime.
6: Right.
5: I promised you $20,000.
6: That's right.
5: Or it's equivalent to Hungarian pesos.
6: Oh, wait a minute.
5: And you'll get it without having to serve as an officer of this
6: you
5: bank.
6: You promised me $20,000, old man. There weren't any gimmicks in the agreement about the joke money you folks pass off on each other locally. I know. I carry my own microscope for reading the fine type.
5: Very well. $20,000 it is. Don't you want to know what I expect you to do for
6: it? Mr. Fackerty, you keep making me repeat myself. I told you before that I'm a big boy now. If you're giving me $20,000, I can relax, not worry about asking you silly questions. You're going to get around eventually to telling me what you expect me to do for it.
5: Hmm. Did you ever hear of a bank giving a reward?
6: Yes, but only after a bank robbery.
5: Exactly. Exactly. Only after a bank has been robbed. I'm reversing the procedure, Lyle. I'm giving the reward first.
6: Oh, so that's the little caper, is it? You want me to rob your bank for you?
5: Well, not at all. A reward is usually given for apprehending the thieves who have robbed the bank. What I want you to do, Harry, I may call you Harry.
6: Certainly, old man. Call me Harry if it gives you any fun.
5: Well, Harry, what I want you to do is to apprehend the robbers before the robbery is committed. Very clever, don't you think so? Have another cigar.
6: In my business, I may get in the way of an awful lot of screwy deals, but I can tell you that never in a long career have I been offered in complete seriousness a loopier proposition than Mr. Fackerty's. It seems the key to the whole affair was Mr. Fackerty's junior officer in the bank, a certain Mr. Fodor.
5: Lourdes Loss Fodor is the full name, Harry.
6: Mm.
5: He's one of our vice presidents.
6: I see.
5: I tell you this right now, the man is an unprincipled criminal.
6: Oh?
5: And come here, and I'll show him to you. Come this way. You can see him through the glass panel.
6: Oh, yes.
5: There he is.
6: Oh, that one?
5: Second desk to the right. With all those silly hairs pasted over his bald head. That's the man.
6: He doesn't look very dangerous to me.
5: Fodor? Dangerous? He is the brain of a backward bird and the charm of a worm. Now that I look back on it, I can't imagine how I ever persuaded myself to be jealous.
6: Jealous? I don't follow you, old man.
5: If I have a fault, Harry, it is this. I do tend to be jealous. Lulu often chides me about it, and I have promised to curb the instinct, but it is a part of my
6: character. Lulu, you mean the girl in the flower shop across the way, that Lulu?
5: She is the only Lulu I know, Mr. Lyon. How does it happen that you are acquainted with it?
6: You see this carnation?
5: I see it, yes.
6: Lulu sold it to me, overcharged me, scandalously, as a matter of fact.
5: Well, Lulu is a working girl. She must live. How does it happen you know her?
6: What makes you think I do?
5: You know her name?
6: Oh, one of the other customers called her that while I was still in the shop. As it happens, it was this little fellow you've just pointed out to me over there, the Vice President, Fodor.
5: Third Vice President.
6: I hate to keep harping on these commercial matters, frankly, old man, but just how does my $20,000 reward come into the picture?
5: Let us retire to my inner office, Harry. I never tell him.
6: Okay,
5: come.
6: Old man.
5: Sit down, please, Harry. Have another cigar.
6: My pockets are bulging with cigars now, old man. Let's concentrate on the 20,000.
5: Certainly, certainly. Oh, Miss Carver. Miss Carver.
3: Yes, Mr. Fekete?
5: No matter who calls, don't disturb me. Not on any account. I'm having an important conference.
3: Yes, Mr. Fekete.
5: Oh, jealousy, Harry. Jealousy is a terrible thing.
6: Yes, yes, certainly is. Now, about this reward.
5: Jealousy is the green-eyed monster who doth mock the meat it feeds on. That's how the poet Shakespeare expresses it.
6: The poet Shakespeare said a mouthful, and now...
5: But still, if it had not been for jealousy, I would never have followed this Fodor into Lulu's shop. And if I hadn't done that, I would never have discovered the digging.
6: Digging? What digging?
5: What would you say, Harry, if I were to tell you that running under the street from Lulu's flower shop to this bank, there is a tunnel?
6: A tunnel?
5: What would you say if I told you that?
6: Well, I'd say, well, what do you know? That's what I'd say.
5: That's what I said when I found out about it. And that's why I say now that I mustn't ever forget to be grateful to jealousy, particularly since I've discovered that there's nothing between Lolo and Fodor. Or nothing serious.
6: And do you know what I'd say to that?
5: No.
6: A couple of rude words.
5: Yeah, but why?
6: Why? You find them scrabbling away together like a couple of chubby moles, digging away in the general direction of your bank vault, and you say there's nothing serious between them.
5: There isn't, I'm sure of that. I have Lulu's word. And besides, what could she possibly see in a fat little nonentity like Fodor? No, the only one who thinks it's serious is Fodor. And that's the whole point. Fodor is a dupe, a mere catchboy in the conspiracy.
6: Oh, yes, and who's the mastermind?
5: I am.
6: And what does Fodor think about that?
5: He languishes in ignorance. He knows nothing. And to think that he aspires, he dares to aspire to my position in the bank.
6: And how does Lulu fit in?
5: I must tell you that Lulu has given me some reason to hope that she will someday make me the happiest man in the world.
6: And how would she do that? By giving up Fodor or sending you a big bouquet of roses? Let's get down to cases, old man. Wedding bells can ring out from Buddha to Pest and back again, but I won't be there to throw any rice unless I get paid. What is it exactly you want from me? Lessons on how to help Fodor and Lulu rob your bank?
5: Fodor's going to do the robbing. And besides, it isn't my bank. I'm only a salary
6: and
5: officer.
6: And then Fodor gives you the money to give to Lulu.
5: Certainly
6: is that
5: not,
6: it?
5: Certainly not. That would be silly.
6: That's just what I was thinking.
5: No, no. Every day, Fodor is supposed to take the paper money from the various cages and place it in the vault.
6: Yeah.
5: This is his responsibility.
6: Yeah.
5: Tonight, however, he will not do this. He will leave the money outside the vault, hidden in a large filing cabinet.
6: Oh, yeah.
5: Oh, the entire plan has been carefully worked out, I can assure you.
6: All I can say is this Fodor of yours is a very cooperative type of cat's paw.
5: Don't call him this Fodor of yours. He isn't. He's no Fodor of mine.
6: Have it your own way, old man. What comes next? You, I suppose. Huh? You come a half hour later with a dark lantern and a gunny sack. You wrap up the money, join Lulu, who's been waiting for you across the street in the flower shop, and the two of you, hand in hand, move off down the road into the sunrise and also into the very choicest Hungarian huskar. Hmm?
5: What is a huskar?
6: A jail or prison, a place of forcible incarceration, a lockup for bad little bank robbers.
5: Not at all, not at all. It is Fodor who goes to prison.
6: Oh, yes, and how do you work that?
5: That is one of the things I want you to arrange.
1: Oh, I see. I'm going to have to earn that $20,000. I think we'll start by having it deposited in my name and in somebody else's bank, old man.
5: Why now? And why another bank?
1: Well, every bank in Budapest isn't going to be robbed tonight, so I think I'd prefer one of the others. And I'll take it now because I know you wouldn't want me to go to the police with what is, after all, a fairly sordid little story.
5: Good, but that's blackmail.
1: Oh, watch your language, old man. Blackmail's a nasty word. You know, all I want is protection for my poor little $20,000. I'll give you service for it, too, but I want to be absolutely positive that you're ready to meet your payroll.
5: Very well. You'll have your money, but you will help me.
1: I'm going to need a few more solid facts, old man.
5: Well, it all began with this insane jealousy of mine for Fortnum.
1: Oh, yeah?
5: I took to following him. He used to go into Lulu's flower shop at night long after it was closed. And one time he left the shutter unfastened and I went in. There were no lights in the shop itself, but I could hear voices from the basement below. I opened the trap door very carefully so as not to be heard. And what do you think I saw?
1: You saw Lulu, Fodor, and three men all hard at work digging a tunnel.
5: Hmm? Yeah. How did you know?
1: I didn't, I guess. After all, you told me there was a tunnel.
5: But the three men, how did you know about them?
1: Still guessing. It's pretty obvious that Mr. Fodor and Lulu couldn't dig much of a hole without getting some help. Tell me this. It was Lulu who persuaded you to call me in on this deal, wasn't it?
5: How did you know that?
1: Still just guessing, old man. Just guessing. Now, let me guess on for a minute and stop me when I'm wrong. When you saw what Lulu and Fodor were doing, you went home and brooded for a while, and a few days afterwards, you confronted her.
5: It was the next day.
1: Oh, okay, it was the next day. Lulu admitted she was planning to rob the bank, but said she was just using Fodor, and you were the only one she really cared about. And if you joined the party, it's you she'd run off with, leaving Mr. Fodor holding the bag. An empty bag. How am I doing?
5: Oh, you're a clever man.
1: Sure I am. That's why Lulu had you sent for me.
5: You see, the idea is that Fodor will hide the money outside the vault and leave. Then, according to the arrangement, as he understands it, Lulu will come through the tunnel at night with her helpers and take the money back under the street through the tunnel.
1: Who did she tell Fodor these helpers were?
5: She said one of them is her brother and the other two are cousins.
1: And what did she tell you?
5: That's what she told me. Why?
1: Nothing, old man. I don't know. Just give me one more guess, hmm?
5: Okay.
1: After Fodor leaves the money, what you do is crawl back through the tunnel with a sack of currency clenched in your teeth. But no, that wouldn't make any sense, would it? You'd run into a couple of brothers crawling in the opposite direction.
5: I'm not to have anything to do with the tunnel.
1: Oh.
5: You see, Fodor leaves the money out just before closing that. That way, he's implicated, and we have a scapegoat. So, there's nothing to stop me from letting myself in with my key at night and walking away with the money. Who could suspect me? It's a perfect crime, Harry. Wouldn't you say so?
1: Yes, yes, it's quite a crime, if you look at it in one way. But tell me about the brothers. What are they supposed to think about all this?
5: Well, they don't know about it. Lulu hasn't told them.
1: But the news will reach them eventually, and what then?
5: They must be implicated somehow, along with Fodor. But I must be protected, and Lulu. That's what you're here for, Harry. Have another cigar.

0: And now, Orson Welles, as the third man, continues with today's story, Too Many Crooks.
1: Naturally, the first thing I did after making my farewells to Mr. Feckety was to go across the street and pay a call on Lulu.
2: Harry, yeah? Listen to me carefully.
1: I'm listening, honey.
2: There's a little cafe on the hill above the old city. You know the place? Mm-hmm. There's a gold roost on the roof.
1: Well, what about it?
2: Go there and wait for me. You never can tell when Fodor Feckety will be bursting in here. They keep jumping across the street to check up on each other and buying geraniums. Go to the cafe and I'll be with you as soon as I can close
1: up
2: there.
1: What about the boys below?
2: Oh, what do you mean?
1: The construction crew, the Corellis.
2: Oh, Feckety told you about the Corellis?
1: I would have found out anyway, Lily.
2: Lulu.
1: Okay, what happens to them if you shut up the store? Isn't there a way out?
2: No, but they won't be finished work before I'm back. And besides, what they don't know won't hurt them.
1: Lily, or rather Lulu, it looks to me as though just about everybody around here is due to be hurt by what they don't know. I found the gold rooster and sat down on the terrace of the restaurant to wait for Mr. Feckety's fiancée. Over a glass of Tokay, I tried to add up the situation as it then. As far as I could see, the whole setup was like a Picasso painting. No matter how you looked at it, it was cockeyed and upside down.
3: Hello, Harry. Don't want anything for
1: me.
3: I haven't time.
1: Don't worry, Lily. I'm not here to celebrate. We can have our party after. I know who's going to pay the check.
2: I wish you'd call me Lulu.
1: Okay, Lulu. Now, here's all the sense I can make out of this little caper. You came here with a Corelli gang, right?
2: No, they came first. Oh. Then they sent for me to work in the flower shop for a front. The tunnel was their idea.
1: Then you sent for me. That was your idea.
2: Right.
1: Mm-hmm. The photo thinks he's going to divvy up with the Corellis and marry you on the proceeds.
2: Something like that.
1: And Feckety thinks something like the same something. The president thinks he's going to put it over the vice president. What about the construction crew?
2: You mean Walter and
1: yes,
2: the others?
1: The Corellis, the original burglars. What are they going to get out of this? According to Feckety, it's going to be the old double cross, but if I know you, Feckety's in for the same gentle treatment.
2: Harry, why should anybody get anything out of this except...
1: Okay, Harry, okay. Book a couple of spaces for us on the first milk train out of Budapest, but be sure to get reservations on the bulletproof car.
2: I wish you'd call me Lulu.
1: Time marches on. A lot of trusting Hungarian depositors line up at the bank, leave their hard-earned pengos at the impressive-looking gilt cages for what they fondly believe is safekeeping, and hurry home to have their evening plate of goulash. Closing time comes and goes. Feckety doesn't leave. He just pretends to, and stays skulking in his office. Meanwhile, Fodor takes the big packages of pengos, which, as you know, is Hungarian for money, dutifully to the door of the vault. He slams the vault loudly, this being for the benefit of the janitor, who is deaf anyway and doesn't hear, and quickly stows the loot in the empty filing cabinet, which he has thoughtfully left nearby for just this purpose. He then goes home and passes a very restless night. The moon rises over the city and winks at its own reflection in the Danube. A lot of good Hungarians are in their beds. The others are all in a nightclub called the Arizona, dancing a shardash. They do not come into this story, so we'll leave them dancing. Down onto the street, the Corellis, those adept bank robbers, continue to dig. They are putting the finishing touches on their tunnel, and we will not listen in on them because their conversation is very vulgar indeed. In his luxurious office, Mr. Feckety sits biting his nails and dreaming of a long West Indian cruise with Lulu in an adjoining deck chair. As the gang in the tunnel understand it, when the clock strikes 12, they are to open the secret trap door which they have previously prepared inside the bank, a section of tiling near the vault, go to the filing cabinet and take out the money which Porter has left there, thus eliminating the noise and inconvenience of breaking into the vault, and, first closing the loose tile after themselves, scuttle back with the loot under the street into the flower shop, out into the night and as far away from Hungary as possible. As I say, that's the way the gang in the tunnel understand it. This is also the arrangement as Mr. Fodor understands it, with a trifling difference, that he expects Lulu to stop by for him with his share of the profits. Like Mr. Feckety, he is biting his nails and dreaming of tropical cruises. And what of Lulu? What of Lulu, indeed? It is Lulu's little plan to foozle everybody, Corelli, Fodor, and Fekete. She's led them all on to just this point. It is the point of departure. Lulu's departure. Lulu and all those neatly wrapped packages of Pingos. The trouble is, it's all just a little bit too much for one little girl to handle alone, so Harry Lime's been sent for. Harry is supposed to assist at the general foozling of one and all, and then, in due time, of course, he's to be foozled as well. Lulu will send Harry off to mail a postcard, and when he gets back, Lulu will have continued her travels alone, with nothing to keep her company but the loot. That, as I say, is the way Lulu understands it. The clock, high in the steeple of San Stefano, strikes 12. This is the signal. Mr. Corelli, that celebrated expert with his two able assistants, starts toward the bank. The tunnel was not built for comfort, and the going on hands and feet is a trifle rough. There's a bit of genteel cursing, but hearts are high. At the sound of the clock, Mr. Fekete removes the bound bundles of money from their place of safety and checks once again the bolts and fastenings which keep the loose tile in its place. In the darkness, Mr. Fekete smiles. He is satisfied that, contrary to the Corelli's expectations, the bank end of the tunnel is firmly and irrevocably closed. Still smiling, he starts toting the money toward the side door for which he, Mr. Fekete, is the perfectly legal possessor of a key. On the outside, Lulu, with a high-speed car, is supposed to be waiting for him. Unfortunately, however, a moment earlier, Harry Lime, on the flower shop end of the tunnel, has persuaded Lulu to go down for a moment and tell the boys not to try lifting that trick tile for at least a half hour. Lulu hates herself now for not having analyzed the merits of this suggestion. She has plenty of time now to think this over because foxy old Harry in the flower shop has bolted down the trap door. The clock has stopped striking, of course, and Mr. Fekete pops out of his bank looking for all the world like a jolly Christmas shopper with his arms loaded with bundles. There is a high-speed car waiting for Mr. Fekete, all right, but it is full of strange gentlemen, and they are all dressed in uniforms.
4: Put up your hands, Fekete. Put up your hands. You're under arrest.
5: But there's some mistake.
1: Oh, not at all, old man. No mistake at all. You see, gentlemen, just as you were told, there he is, and there's the money.
4: Come along now, Fekete. We are taking you in.
5: You, Harry, a police informant.
1: Not a bit of it, old man. I wouldn't dream of telling on you. No, the cops got the tip-off from an anonymous letter, and you know how you spell anonymous. L-U-L-U.
5: Lulu. She did it. Lulu.
4: Lulu, that wouldn't be Lulu Hartz, would it? Alias Lily the Twister.
1: Yes, officer, I believe so. There's a reward offered for her capture, isn't there?
4: I should say there is.
1: What about the Corelli gang?
4: They've got the biggest price on their heads in Central Europe.
1: Oh, that's lovely. It's all beginning to add up when you throw in the generous reward Mr. Fekete posted in the name of his bank this afternoon.
5: No, but you're not going to collect that, are
1: Why
5: you?
1: Why not, old man? After all, you put up the money for me to collect before the bank was robbed, didn't you? You also wanted me to thwart the Corellis, and if you yourself are foolish enough to go breaking the law, you'll just have to tell it to the judge.
4: I'll tell him plenty. I'll tell him about you.
1: Go ahead. I haven't broken any laws, remember, and you'll only help me collect my various rewards.
4: Matter of fact, Lime, just what is your connection with this affair? What have you done?
1: Officer, all I did was turn a bolt on a trap door. Nothing at all, really, just a twist to the wrist. And now, if you've got some spare handcuffs ready, I think we'd better open it up again. The folks down below may be getting a little fretful, and I think they'll appreciate a change of scene. If you'll come with me, officer, I'll show you the place.
4: Really, Mr. Lime, I can't tell you how grateful.
1: Please, please, old man, don't mention it. Pleasure, I assure you. Won't you have a cigar?

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3: Is that proper farmhouse cheddar?
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3: What about that?
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3: 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Do you think I might try a piece? 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
8: Dragnet, the documented drama of an actual crime. For the next 30 minutes, in cooperation with the Los Angeles Police Department, you will travel step by step on the side of the law through an actual case transcribed from official police files. From beginning to end, from crime to punishment, Dragnet is the story of your police force in action.
10: It was Tuesday, October 14th. It was cloudy in Los Angeles. We were working a special detail out of Homicide Division. My partner's Ed Jacobs. The boss is Captain Lorman. My name's Friday. It was 1:18 p.m. when I got to 2015 East 1st Street, the second floor. Hollenbeck Juvenile Division.
11: Joe?
10: Hi. What'd you find out?
11: Nothing yet. Gardner had to go next door. He'll be back in a minute. Give us a rundown on a thing.
12: Friday? Ed?
13: Hi, Gardner.
10: Hi, how you doing?
13: Good to see you. How are things going downtown?
10: Oh, not bad. A little slow. Here, you got problems.
13: Lots of them. Captain brief you on any of it?
10: No, he told us to check with you. You'd fill us in. Said maybe you could use some help.
13: All we can get. We're sitting on top of a bomb out here. We don't know when it's going to go off.
11: What's the pitch, Gardner?
13: Juvenile gangs. 5 of them this time. The way we get it, they're ready for trouble, all of them.
11: High school kids?
13: Most of them. Some of them are in junior high.
10: Well, how come 5 gangs? What are they planning, a free-for-all?
13: It's a long story. They've been building up to this thing for months, all East Side kids. We hear it's supposed to be an open war.
10: Mm-hmm.
13: Here's a list of the different gangs involved.
10: Thanks.
13: You can see there, same crowds we've been riding herd on for the last couple of years.
11: Uh-huh.
10: We've got the Purple Heart Gang, the Blue Devils, the Apaches, Happy Valley, Rose Hill.
13: Here's the breakdown on each one of them. Hard to get exact figures, but we think it's fairly accurate.
10: Mm-hmm.
13: Purple Heart Gang, 26 members. Leader Harold Fry, age 17. Blue Devils, 18 members. Leaders Jack Holland, age 17, and Bertram Willis, 16. The Apaches, 22 members. Leader Robert Lawson, 17. They're supposed to be the strongest bunch.
10: Well.
13: Happy Valley Gang, 20 members. Leaders Roy Martin, 16, and Joseph Gomez, 16. Rose Hill Gang, 16 members. Leader Thomas Resnick, 18.
10: Yeah. Well, what's behind it, Gardner? I mean, the gang war that they're supposed to be planning.
13: A lot of factors enter into it, I guess. It's my own idea. The Apache gang's doing most of the promoting.
12: What's the object, anyway?
13: The usual big shot idea some high school kids get. The Apaches figure they're going to run the whole east side. They've already scared the Happy Valley gang and the Blue Devils into joining up with them.
10: Well, how'd they manage that?
13: I'd like to find out myself.
10: Well, how about the other two crowds there, Rose Hill and the Purple Heart Bunch?
13: The story I get is they won't come in with the Apaches. That's supposed to be the reason for the war. Either they join up with the Apaches or they fight them. That's the warning they got.
12: Pretty playing it big time, huh?
13: All the way. 16, 17-year-olds. They got gang lieutenants. They got their own cars, their own hideouts. Some of them even have their girlfriends running with them. Same age. None of them over 17.
10: Where'd you get your information, Bill?
13: Half a dozen kids. Most of them from the Blue Devils and the Happy Valley gang. They were mixed up in a couple of after-school fights in Hollenbeck Park. The stories they gave us are enough to curl your hair.
10: Yeah, I mean.
13: About the big war they're going to have. One of the girls we picked up gave us most of it. 15-year-old. Says her boyfriend's one of the big shots with the Blue Devil.
10: What'd she have to say?
13: Talked about it like it was some kind of a game they were playing.
10: Yeah.
13: Said the Rose Hill and the Purple Heart gangs were teaming up so they could stand up against the other three. They've been getting ready for the war for 6 weeks. They're really organized.
12: I don't get it. Who's doing the organizing? Who's promoting it?
13: I got an idea about that. We'll get to it in a minute. Take a look at these over here.
10: Yeah.
13: Samples of the different weapons the gangs are getting together for the big fight.
12: Crazy kids.
13: Brass knuckles. Homemade saps, all kinds.
10: What's this here, Gardner?
13: Have a look. Homemade stiletto. Good 6-inch blade. Kids are supposed to have dozens of them. Another one here. Look at this. Ice pick. Anything you can think of, you name it, we got it.
12: It's going to be wholesale murder if we can't find a way to stop it.
10: You been able to finger what the real trouble is, Bill?
13: I got an idea, yeah. You asked about the gangs teaming up a minute ago.
10: Yeah.
13: We figure we got a young Hitler on our hands. A kid by the name of Robert Lawson. He's supposed to be the ringleader of the Apache gang. Moved in about a year ago from the Middle West.
12: How much you know about him?
13: Wrote a letter to the city he originally came from. Nothing but trouble back there. Bad juvenile record. We've talked to the boy a couple of times. His parents, too. Didn't do much good.
12: Hmm.
13: Never had enough to file a petition on him and bring him to the attention of the juvenile court. We know he's responsible for a lot of the trouble we got, but he always has some other kid do it for him. Never does it himself.
10: You think he's responsible for working up the gang war ideas, eh?
13: We figure he's our biggest problem. We've tried everything to reach the Lawson kid and settle him down. Checked with the teachers at his school, the principal, vice principal. They can't handle him. They figure on expelling him if he doesn't straighten up.
10: Well, how about the other youngsters in these gangs? I mean, besides this Lawson boy here.
13: We've got notifications out for them and their parents. They're supposed to be in here tomorrow night, 7:30. Maybe we can break Lawson's hold on these kids.
12: Sure got me. What's the matter with this Lawson boy's parents? Don't they know what's going on? Can't they control him?
13: Well, we tried to talk to the parents. They think we're wrong. They're proud of the kid. He's got a high IQ. They think he's a natural-born leader.
10: Oh, sure.
13: Yeah. The mother says people just don't understand the boy.
10: Well, maybe you should have told them.
13: Huh?
10: San Quentin's full of people we don't understand. The following night, Wednesday, October 15th, the members and ringleaders of the various juvenile gangs, along with their parents, showed up at Hollenbeck Juvenile Division as requested. In questioning each of the youngsters, we definitely confirmed the reports we had of the impending gang war. The interviews also revealed that if and when the fighting did start, it would be more serious than we at first figured. For one thing, there were more youngsters involved than we thought. The gangs had been recruiting new members by the dozen in preparation for the street fights. For another thing, we found out the teenagers weren't carrying around 8-inch knives and brass knuckles just for show. If fighting started, they were ready and willing to use them. We weren't sure how much we could count on it, but after interviewing the parents and advising them how serious the situation was, they promised their full cooperation. Most of them agreed they'd maintain strict check on their youngsters and keep them out of all neighborhood gang activities. Some of the parents took a resentful attitude. They insisted the gangs were harmless. They accused us of picking on the youngsters. A few of the parents didn't even show up at the meeting. Among these were the parents of 17-year-old Robert Lawson, the boy who seemed to be promoting most of the trouble. The following morning, my partner Ed Jacobs and I drove out to his home and we talked with his mother. She was friendly, but not too cooperative.
14: I don't know why you say that, Sergeant. I appreciate you worrying about my boy, but I'm sure it's not as bad as you think.
11: I don't mean to contradict you, Mrs. Lawson, but I'm afraid it is a lot worse than you'd think.
14: It's what the other officers said, too, but you really don't have any proof, do you? I mean, a few idle rumors. You certainly can't accuse Robert on that basis.
10: We're not accusing Robert of anything, ma'am. That's not the point. What we're trying to do is to head off the trouble before it starts.
11: You were living in the Middle West before you came to Los Angeles, that right, ma'am?
14: Yes, that's right, Nebraska.
11: Well, wasn't your boy in some kind of trouble back there?
14: Yes, but it didn't amount to anything. Could have been avoided so easily. They just didn't understand Robert. That was the whole trouble.
10: Is he an only child, ma'am?
14: Yes, just Robert. But he's not spoiled. I know it's a great temptation with an only child, but we didn't spoil him. Robert just isn't like that.
11: Uh-huh. You allow him quite a bit of freedom, do you, ma'am? I mean, does he go out at night very often?
14: Well, he is 17 years old, going on 18. Yes, my husband and I allow him to go out as often as he likes, as long as he keeps up with his studies. Robert's always done very well. He always tops in his class.
10: Do you know where he spends his time when he goes out at night?
14: He's usually down at the gym or at the library.
10: You know that for a fact, do you?
14: I trust Robert, if that's what you mean. He tells me that's where he's going. I believe him. The mother can't believe her own son. Who can she believe?
11: How about the company your boy keeps? You know any of his friends, Mrs. Lawson?
14: Few, yes. There's the Miller boy and Jack Holland. They seem to be fine boys.
11: Miller and Holland?
14: Yes. There doesn't seem to be anything wrong with them.
10: Well, there is, ma'am.
14: What?
10: Both of them have juvenile records. Both of them belong to your son's gang.
14: Really, Sergeant, how can you say that? It isn't fair. Wouldn't it be better to try and understand these boys instead of picking on them, persecuting them?
10: I don't know how we're going to make you understand, Mrs. Lawson. We're not picking on them. We're not persecuting them. We know there's a gang problem. We know your boy's one of those at the bottom of it. If something isn't done, there's going to be trouble. If we're going to stop it before it begins, we're going to have your help.
14: I'm perfectly willing to cooperate. You know that. That must be Robert now. Excuse me. Robert! Bob, is that you?
15: Yeah.
14: Would you come in here a minute, Bob? We're in the living room.
15: Yeah? What do you want?
14: These are police officers, Bobby. This is Sergeant Friday. Sergeant Jacobs, is that right?
11: Yes, ma'am.
10: How are you?
11: How do you do?
15: Hi. How about something to eat? Haven't you got anything ready?
14: I wasn't expecting you, Bob. Won't take me a minute, though. You sit down there. I'll go out and get a snack together for you. Can I fix you a sandwich, officer? A cup of coffee?
10: No, thank you. No, thanks very much.
14: Won't be a minute, Bob. We were just talking about you when you came in.
15: What's it about, Sergeant? You want to see me or do you just want to talk to my mother?
10: As long as you're here, we'd like to talk to both of you, Bob.
15: I got to take off pretty fast. Just came home to get something to eat. What's it about?
10: It's about Geronimo. That's the gang's code word for the war you're setting up, isn't it?
15: I don't know what you're talking about.
11: Your gang, Bob, the Apaches. We talked to half a dozen of them last night down at the juvenile division.
15: Is that right?
10: Now, look, son, we've got the names of everybody in your gang. We know the whole setup. You go ahead with your idea and you're going to buy a lot of trouble.
15: A couple of cops were here last week. They said the same thing. I don't know any more about it now than I did then. Honest. What's the pitch anyway?
11: You know what the pitch is, youngster.
15: I don't, honest. You're trying to say I'm in a gang, is that it?
10: You're in it up to your neck, son. Now, why don't you come off it? We've got you pegged and everybody that runs with you. That includes the girlfriends you got in the gang. You're not fooling anybody.
15: You must be a little crazy. I'm not in any gang. I never even heard of one around here.
10: Now, you listen to me, boy. You can take this as a warning or a piece of advice, either way. You and your friends keep on playing punk gangsters and we're going to lean on you. You understand?
15: What is this? Trying to scare me?
10: If it'll make you change your mind, yeah. If this street war comes off, there's going to be big trouble. What do you think's going to happen when 200 kids tangle in a fight with knives and brass knuckles? Now, use your head.
14: Here we are, Bob. Nice melt, nice bowl of hot soup. Bacon and tomato sandwiches.
15: You always make the soup too hot.
14: Oh, I didn't mean to. Let it cool off for a minute, then. Bob has to eat and hurry along, officers. Is there anything else you wanted to talk to him about?
10: No, I think you've heard everything we have to say. I wish you'd think it over, Mrs. Lawson. You too, Bob.
15: Nothing to think over. They're trying to say I'm in a gang. They think I'm the leader.
14: You told them, didn't you, son?
15: Sure. They don't believe me.
14: I wish I could make you understand, Sergeant. He's not a gang leader. Robert's telling the truth.
11: I'm afraid he isn't, ma'am.
14: Well, he is. I know he is. I mean, after all, he's my son. I'm in a position to know him better than you do.
10: Yes, ma'am.
14: If he was lying, I'd know it. I wish I could make you understand. Mother's the only one who really knows her boy. I know Robert's telling the truth. Aren't you, Robert? Robert?
15: Uh-huh.
14: That's so, isn't it? You're telling the truth, aren't you?
15: Sure. How about some more soup?
10: Before we left the house, we tried again to talk to Robert Lawson and his mother, but it was no use. She believed every word he said, and he apparently refused to believe the possible consequences of the war he was planning for his gang of juveniles. We drove downtown and had an interview with the boy's father at his work. He was even less cooperative. He took on a belligerent attitude, accused us of persecuting his son, and ordered us out of the office. Along with Sergeant Bill Gardner and Frank Kerber, we spent the rest of the afternoon and most of the following day checking with parents of youngsters who had been recently recruited into one of the various East Side gangs. Most of them were cooperative. Late that afternoon, Bill Gardner, Ed, and myself met with Captain Stein back at Hollenbeck Juvenile.
16: Strict curfew all over the area. We can start tonight.
10: What do you figure, just on the weekends?
16: Every night, Sunday to Sunday. I'll get some more men in to help out. Every youngster out in the street after 10 o'clock gets stopped.
10: Mm-hmm.
16: Every one of them caught with knives, saps, brass knuckles, or anything like them, they're going to be pulled in and filed on. No exceptions. Be a lot safer in custody than mixing in the gang fight.
10: Well, a lot of help. Might teach some of the parents a lesson anyway.
16: Huh? Yeah. Excuse me. Juvenile Division Stein. Where was that? When? Uh-huh, yeah, right away. Let's hustle at Evergreen Avenue out near the cemetery.
10: Yeah, what is it?
16: Curfew was a good idea. We got it too late.
10: Huh?
16: Gang war, it's already started.
10: Before we left the office, we had communications notify all J cars on the special detail to proceed at once to the scene of the major 415 call. 10 cars were ordered to cruise the area surrounding the actual scene of the fight and to pick up any and all members of the juvenile gangs who showed any evidence of having been in the fight or had in their possession any deadly weapon. Captain Stein, Bill Gardner, Ed, and myself left the office on a code 3 and drove out to the scene of the gang fight. When we got there, all the J cars and 3 radio crews had the area blocked off. An ambulance crew was treating more than a dozen youngsters who had been injured during the fight. One of the youngsters had a lacerated eye. He'd been blinded. Most of the other victims would carry scars for the rest of their lives. The juveniles who'd taken part in the battle and who'd been lucky enough to escape without serious injury were being loaded into the J cars and the radio cars. They were to be removed to juvenile headquarters at 1335 Georgia Street for further investigation. Together with Bill Gardner and Frank Kerber, Ed and I began covering the area, collecting dozens of homemade weapons used in the gang fight. They'd be turned over to Pete Brown, Hollenbeck Juvenile, to be booked as evidence.
11: Joe?
10: Yeah, Ed.
11: Come here a minute. Over here.
10: Yeah.
11: Have a look. Piece of chain, bloodstains on it.
10: Lousy, how vicious can it get?
11: Come on. All right.
10: Across the street there, the car in the driveway.
11: Oh, yeah.
17: Help him, he's hurt. Somebody help him, Bobby.
11: What's the trouble?
17: Bobby, he was in the fight. One of the gang, they stabbed him. He's in the car.
10: Come on.
11: What is it, Joe?
10: Take a look.
11: The Lawson boy, huh?
10: Yeah, knife in his chest.
11: Want me to get the doctor?
10: Yeah, call the coroner, too.
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10: Thursday, October 16th, 5:35 p.m. After the discovery of Robert Lawson's body in the car parked in the driveway adjoining the cemetery grounds, Ed brought the doctor over from the ambulance. The 17-year-old Lawson boy was pronounced dead. The doctor made out the prescribed form and marked it BOA. While we waited for the crime lab crew and the coroner to get there, Ed and I questioned the girl who'd led us to the body. She identified herself as Ann Porter, age 16. She told us she was Bob Lawson's girlfriend. She readily admitted accompanying him to the scene of the gang fight that afternoon.
19: I knew what it was going to be like. I knew right then. I came closer. Bob told the kids to get ready. They were a little ways from us when they stopped. The other gang, the Purple Hearts.
10: Yeah, go ahead.
19: There's a kid by the name of Jumpy. He's the leader. He stepped out in front of them and called to Bob. Called him a bad name, said bad things.
12: This boy you called Jumpy, you know his real name, Ann?
19: No, Jumpy's only his nickname. I know him when I see him, though. I can point him out.
10: Well, what happened after he called Bob?
19: I don't know.
12: What?
19: I don't know. I'm not sure. Everything seemed to happen at once. Bob swore at me, pushed me back, told me to get out of the way. Then he walked up to this kid, Jumpy, right in front of their whole gang. I screamed at Bob. I screamed at him not to.
12: Why'd you scream? What'd he do?
19: He had a chain under his coat. It was kind of a short whip like. Bob had it doubled up.
10: Yeah.
19: When he went up to Jumpy, Bob had a cigarette in his mouth. He told Jumpy to light it for him. It's supposed to mean he's chicken if he does it. Jumpy laughed at him. Bob took out the chain, hit him across the face with it. Hit him with all his might.
10: Mm-hmm.
19: It knocked Jumpy down, laying on the sidewalk. His face was cut bad. Bob had the chain, kept hitting him with it. Then somebody gave a yell and both the gangs started fighting.
10: Were you close to Bob Lawson most of the time?
19: No, not first. There was a lot of yelling and kicking and fighting going on. I ran around and looking for him, finally saw Bob. I'm not sure it happened so fast.
12: What happened then?
19: I'm not sure. I thought I saw Jumpy pull a knife on Bob. Long and thin, maybe an ice pick.
10: Yeah.
19: Bobby was still hitting him with a chain. It looked like Jumpy hit Bob in the chest with something right over the heart. Bobby stopped. Jumpy did it again. Bobby got white. He looked sick. He turned around and started to run.
10: Well, what happened then?
19: Bobby kept running. I knew he was hurt. I went after him. I saw him fall, but he got up. He kept running. Then when the other gang grabbed me, they hit me.
12: It's all right. We understand.
19: I didn't find Bob until the fight was over. I heard the cops' cars coming, sirens, coming around from everywhere. I felt sick. I finally found Bob, though. He was laying in the back seat of the car, just laying there.
10: And that's when you called out?
19: Yes. I guess I knew it. As soon as I looked at him, dead white as a sheet, it ain't easy. Not when you find somebody dead, not somebody you love.
10: All right, youngster, it'll be all right, it'll be all right.
19: You're lying, you know that, it won't be all right.
12: Take it easy, Ann.
19: I loved Bob, didn't you know that? When he graduated, the first thing we were going to get married. As soon as he got out of school, we'd be married. We'd be married.
10: Ann? Ann?
19: Yeah.
10: How old are you?
19: I'm 16, why?
10: Nothing. It happens to practically everybody.
19: What?
10: People seem to make a lot of mistakes when they're 16. p.m. The crime lab crew arrived, took pictures of the entire scene along with all physical evidence, and dusted the murder weapon, an 8-inch knife, for fingerprints. The coroner arrived, and after we'd completed our investigation, he removed the body to the county morgue. Along with a policewoman, we took Robert Lawson's girlfriend, 16-year-old Ann Porter, down to Georgia Street Juvenile Division to the assembly room. There, a special show-up was held of all the boys involved in the afternoon's fight. The Porter girl identified a 17-year-old by the name of Warren Stone, nicknamed Jumpy, as the boy who'd stabbed Robert Lawson to death. At least a dozen other subjects in the case identified the boy by his nickname, Jumpy. Three members of either gang involved in the fight declared in sworn statements that Warren Stone was the boy who'd attacked the Lawson boy with a homemade knife. Statements were taken from all concerned, and the ringleaders of the gangs were detained. The other subjects were released to their parents' custody after being notified that they would be filed on and a hearing held in juvenile court. Ann Porter was returned home by a policewoman. 7:55 p.m., Ed Jacobs and I took the subject, Warren Stone, to the captain's office where we tried to question him about the murder. He refused to say anything.
20: I told you the truth. I told you the whole story. I don't have to tell you again.
10: We're pretty sure you didn't tell us the truth, Warren. We know you tangled with Bob Lawson in that fight this afternoon.
20: No, I didn't.
11: We've got statements from a dozen kids, son. They say Lawson had a piece of chain. He kept slugging you with it. They say you pulled a knife and stabbed him.
20: How do they know? A lot of kids there had knives. Anybody could have stabbed him. Why are you picking on me?
10: It was your knife. It was your knife that killed him. Your initials on it.
20: I lost a knife in the fight. Somebody could have picked it up, used it.
10: No, that won't do, youngster. The handle of the knife's been processed. Your fingerprints are all over it.
11: How about it, son?
10: Warren? Come on now, what do you got to say?
20: Nothing. I killed him.
10: 8:40 p.m. Warren Stone was booked in at Georgia Street Jail on suspicion of 187 PC, murder. Ed and I got in the car and drove out to the home of the murder victim to notify his parents, Mr. and Mrs. Robert Lawson. Mr. Lawson wasn't home from work yet. We broke the news of her son's death to Mrs. Lawson as gently as we could. She became hysterical, and we called the family doctor who gave her sedatives. Later, when she recovered herself a bit, she asked for the full story. We told her.
19: How could it happen? Bobby, how could it happen?
11: Sorry, ma'am, there's not much we can say. We tried everything we could to stop it.
19: But you didn't stop it. You let them kill Bobby. You let them kill him.
10: No, ma'am. We tried to warn him. We tried to warn all of them. We're sorry.
19: You're not sorry. You didn't try. Bob's dead. Everything I had. He's 17 years old and he's dead. I can thank you for that. My only baby.
10: We're sorry you feel that way, Mrs. Lawson.
19: Why shouldn't I feel that way? You call yourselves policemen. That boy who killed Bobby. You should have had him in jail in the first place. Young killer. Running around loose, you're as guilty as he is.
11: I'm not defending him, ma'am, but he wasn't a young killer. Didn't even have a juvenile record.
19: I don't care anything about records. He's a killer. He took a knife and he killed Bob, and you let him do it. You let him.
10: I think we better be going in.
11: Yeah.
10: You or your husband will have to identify the body, and tomorrow morning will be all right, the county morgue.
19: Dear God.
10: You'll have to be at the coroner's inquest, too. You'll be notified about the time and the date.
19: I hope you have to live with this. I hope you live with it like I have to live with it. I hope it drives you crazy.
11: I know how you feel, ma'am, but you're wrong. I think you'll realize that.
19: They murdered Bob. You let them kill him. I'll always remember that.
10: All right. And you remember something else. The last time we came here to your house, we tried to make you understand.
19: You didn't know Bobby. You didn't understand him. I was the only one. I always knew what he was thinking, what he wanted, what he was going to do. I was the only one.
10: No, ma'am, there was somebody else.
19: What?
10: The boy who killed him.
7: The story you have just heard was true. The names were changed to protect the innocent.
8: On November 7th, the hearing was held in Juvenile Court, Department 38, City and County of Los Angeles, State of California. In a moment, the results of that hearing.
7: And now, here is our star, Jack Webb.
10: Thank you, George Fenneman. 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
1: Seventeen-year-old Warren Ernest Stone was filed on alleging violation of 187 PC, murder. The rest of the juvenile gang ringleaders were filed on alleging 242 PC, battery. They were all made wards of the juvenile court and placed in detention homes under the supervision of the state youth authority. They are still confined in state institutions for juveniles. You have just heard Dragnet, a series of authentic cases from official files. Technical advice comes from the Office of Chief of Police W.H. Parker, Los Angeles Police Department. Heard tonight were Barney Phillips, Charles Smith, and Eddie Firestone. Script by Jim Moser. Music by Walter Schumann. Hal Gibney speaking. Fatima Cigarettes, best of all king-size cigarettes, has brought you Dragnet, transcribed from Los Angeles. Next, it's David Harding and Counter Spy on NBC.
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0: Transcribed.
1: Dangerous Assignment, starring Brian Donlevy as Steve Mitchell.

0: Yeah, danger is my assignment. I get sent to a lot of places I can't even pronounce. They all spell the same thing, though, trouble. But when I walk into the commissioner's office, I don't realize that this assignment's going to wind up with my life being saved by a ghost. Morning, Commissioner. Ruth said you had an assignment for me.
1: That's right, Steve.
0: Well, what do I go chasing after this time?
1: We already have it.
0: What do you mean?
1: This dictating machine cylinder.
0: I don't get it.
1: That's the point. Neither do I. Listen, I'll play it for you.
0: Huh?
2: A survey of European industry for the first 3 months of 1951 reveals an overall decrease of 10% in the total man-hours lost due to the common cold, as compared to a similar period of 1950. Of detailed statistics are as follows. France?
1: That's enough to give you the idea, Steve. The rest of the cylinder is merely a collection of statistics on the individual European countries.
0: Well, three cheers for the enemies of the common cold, but what's all that got to do with me?
1: You see anything secret about this information?
0: Of course not.
1: And why would somebody offer an American $5,000 to smuggle this cylinder out of the country and take it to Europe?
0: Why?
1: Sure. Doesn't make sense, does it?
0: Oh. Who is trying to smuggle it out?
1: A young student named Emerson. He's waiting in the next room to tell you all he knows about it, which apparently isn't much.
0: Where was he arrested?
1: He wasn't. He turned himself in when he became convinced there was something fishy going on.
0: I see. Where'd Emerson get the cylinder?
1: From the secretary of the man who recorded it. She's in custody, but we haven't been able to get any information out of her.
0: I suppose you've considered the possibility that the information on that cylinder might be in some kind of code.
1: Our best cryptanalysts haven't found the slightest indication that it is.
0: Who recorded this thing, Commissioner?
1: Anton Marty.
0: Never heard of him.
1: I'm not surprised, neither have I. Apparently, he's an unimportant figure. Marty came over here from Europe to live after the war. He's employed by our government as a research consultant on European industry.
0: Has he been investigated for loyalty?
1: Completely.
0: Where is he now?
1: En route to Europe by boat on official business.
0: What kind of official business?
1: 5 days from now in Naples, Italy, there's to be a very important conference relative to the setting up of the Continental Defense Corporation.
0: Oh, yeah, that's the new company that's scheduled to manufacture a lot of war materials for Western Europe, isn't it?
1: Yes, it's being organized and be held by a man named Trasco. The idea is that raw materials from Western Europe will be channeled to the Continental Defense Corporation as a means of preventing them from filtering behind the Iron Curtain.
0: Sounds like a pretty big deal.
1: It's a tremendously vital one as far as the Western European defense bloc is concerned. Anyway, Marty is en route to that meeting to serve as a consultant to our delegation.
0: You think there's a connection between the cylinder and the Continental Defense Corporation?
1: Not as far as we know.
0: Well, look, I don't see what all the fuss is about, so somebody tried to smuggle the cylinder out of the country. We don't know.

0: Why? But we've got the cylinder.
1: We can't let it drop there, Steve, and I'll tell you why. Before we took this secretary into custody, we kept her under surveillance. She had a secret meeting with our old friend Gabor.
0: Gabor?
1: Sure, probably the toughest foreign agent we've ever had in our hair. You know Gabor never touches anything unless it's big, Steve. That's why I want you to find out what's important about that cylinder. So go anywhere and do anything you have to. But find out what this deal is all about. Well, that's it. You've got your assignment. Good luck.

0: The National Broadcasting Company is presenting Dangerous Assignment, starring Brian Donlevy in the role of Steve Mitchell, colorful two-fisted government agent. At all those places of the world where danger and intrigue walk hand in hand, there you will find Steve Mitchell on another Dangerous Assignment.
1: Well, I've been handed a lot of snarled up jobs in my time, but this takes the cake. A secretary offers a student $5,000 to smuggle a recording of a report on the common cold to Europe. Nobody knows what the deal is all about, and lurking in the background is a well-known foreign agent with me in the middle, trying to unravel it all. A real cinch. I go down the hall to the room where Emerson's waiting for me.
2: Look, I tell you, I don't know what the deal's all about.
1: Okay. Suppose you tell me what you do know.
2: Well, that isn't much. A couple of months ago, I decided to go to Europe. I'm an art student. I figured I could learn more over there.
1: But how did the secretary figure in the deal?
2: Well, I've dated her now and then, and that's all. Nothing serious, but she got real interested all of a sudden when I happened to mention that I was leaving for Europe.
1: Go on.
2: Well, she started giving me a lot of double talk, sort of pumping me to see where I stood politically.
1: I see.
2: Well, I knew she was up to something, so I went along with it to find out what. Well, finally, she worked around to ask me if I'd like to make some money. I said, sure. I was broke. And she told me I'd get $5,000 if I'd take that cylinder over to Europe with me. Well, then I knew there was something pretty shady about the deal, particularly when she started in on the hocus-pocus.
1: Hocus-pocus? What do you mean?
2: Well, she said I was supposed to go to Italy, an amusement park outside of Rome, the Carousel.
1: Then what?
2: Then I was supposed to give a password.
1: What is it?
2: I was to say, I've always wanted to ride in a carousel.
1: Huh?
2: The other party would reply, your parents must have been very strict with you. Then I was to pass over the cylinder and collect the money.
1: I see. Did she ever mention a foreign agent by the name of Gabor?
2: Gabor, no.
1: How about her boss, Anton Matti, the guy who made the recording?
2: No, she never mentioned him either.
1: Hmm. Well, all of this still doesn't give me much of a clue as to what this is all about, but if they go to all the trouble to rig a deal like this, complete with password, what was it again? I've always wanted to ride a carousel?
2: That's right. And the reply was to be, your parents must have been very strict with you.
1: Brother, what a routine. Hey, wait a minute. This girl's secretary is in custody, and they didn't tell her that you'd reported the deal to us.
2: No, I wouldn't know about that.
1: Chances are that Gabor doesn't know it either, so if we kept you out of sight for a while, he'd think the scheme was in operation.
2: Mr. Mitchell, I don't understand what you're getting at.
1: I'm going to arrange a substitute for you, Emerson.
2: Substitute?
1: Mm-hmm.
2: You mean somebody's going to take my place, take that cylinder to Europe?
1: That's right.
2: Well, who?
1: Me. Well, I can't say I care for the idea of electing myself Mr. Clay Pigeon, but right now it looks like our only chance of finding out what the deal is all about. So I grab the next plane for Italy. It's Wednesday evening when I arrive in Rome. Outside the city, I locate the amusement park. It's a big setup, complete with Ferris wheel, carousel, shooting gallery, sideshows, the works. And right now, it's going full blast. I head for the carousel. It's slowing down to a stop, but there's nobody riding on it. Then I spot the fat gent. He's standing to one side with his hand on one of the levers, and when he sees me, his face lights up like a pinball game. This could be my boy. I go over to him.
3: Good evening, signore. Good evening.
1: Hi. You run this carousel?
3: Si, signore. You're a tourist, no?
1: Yeah, matter of fact, I just arrived from the United States.
3: Oh, I see.
1: I've always wanted to ride on a carousel.
3: What's that?
1: I said, I've always wanted to ride on a carousel.
3: Well, don't be bashful, signore. Step right up. It's high time you did.
1: What?
3: I'm honored to have you as a customer, signore.
1: Oh, fine. Look, I didn't really...
3: Now, signore, please. Now, don't be embarrassed. I have many grown men ride my carousel. Here, I help you. Which animal you like? Huh?
1: Now, wait a minute.
3: Senor, you have always wanted to ride a carousel. You shall ride a carousel. I insist.
1: Before I can stop him, two ton Tonys hoisted me aboard. He yanks at the lever, and there I am, galloping gracefully around on a giraffe, all of which isn't exactly the way I planned for things to work out.
4: Nice ride, no?
1: What? Hey, where'd you come from?
4: You seem to be enjoying your ride. I thought I would join you in this somewhat fat-looking ride.
1: You must specialize in trick riding. I didn't see you climb on.
4: Let us say that I am an expert at riding the carousel.
1: Oh?
4: And you, sir?
1: What about me?
4: Are you an expert?
1: No, nope, strictly an amateur.
4: Your first ride, Brian.
1: My first ride.
4: But perhaps you have been looking forward to this for some time.
1: Yeah. Matter of fact, I've always wanted to ride on a carousel.
4: Your parents must have been quite strict.
1: Well, what do you know? No wonder Fatso didn't tumble to the password, so you're my boy.
4: I'm your boy. I am sorry. Now, the cylinder, please.
1: Huh?
4: You will please give me the cylinder.
1: Not so fast. If you think I'm going to hand this over to you, you've been riding these carousels too long, Sarvik. I'll deliver this cylinder in person and collect for it.
4: Come, we will get off the carousel.
1: Now?
4: See, it is not moving very fast. I will go first. Come in.
1: Okay. Now what, Frederick?
4: Follow me.
1: Hey, look, Sarvik. We've been walking about an hour, seems like. Where are we heading, anyway?
3: You wish to deliver the cylinder in person, therefore I'm taking you to my superior. Here, into the salary. Here we are at last.
1: I don't see anything, just a dark alley.
3: Indeed. But for you, it is the end of the trip.
1: Huh? Hey, a knife.
3: For you. And for me, this cylinder.
1: Guess again, Buster. That's better. Now I'll... Oh. He gives me a sudden knee into the breadbasket that doubles me over like a croquet wicket. By the time I get my wind back and scramble to my feet, he's taken off. I pound down the alley after him, but he's got too big a start on me, so I finally give up. Right now, I'm not sure where I stand in the deal. Are they on to me, or was Sarvik trying to pull some kind of a fast one? But I know I'm in it too deep to back out now. And then I remember the fat boy who ran the carousel. Maybe he knows Sarvik and give me some kind of a lead. I head back to the amusement park. Fatso is still standing by the carousel, but just as I'm about to collar him, a figure steps out of the shadows in front of me, and I mean a figure.
5: Hello?
1: Well, hi.
5: You do not really want to talk to the fat old man.
1: No?
5: No. You would rather talk to me?
1: No argument there, but unfortunately I've got business with the carousel pilot, but maybe later...
5: Oh, your business isn't with me.
1: How do you mean?
5: Oh, to begin with, you might tell me you have always wanted to ride on a carousel.
1: Hey...
5: To which I might reply that your parents must have been very strict with you.
1: You know, this tune must be on the hit parade.
5: Ah, senor?
1: The last time I tried out that password, a little gent tried to tickle my ribs with a knife.
5: But I do not understand. I am the one who was supposed to meet you here. True, I'm a little late, but you tell me, please, who was this man?
1: He told me his name was Sarvik.
5: Sarvik?
1: Did that ring a bell?
5: No. No, I have never heard the name before, senor. You did not give him the cylinder.
1: No.
5: Oh, good. I'm not too late after all, huh? Please, to give it to me, huh, senor? I will deliver it and then...
1: Here we go again.
5: Senor?
1: Look, I'll tell you the same as I told Sarvik. I'm going to deliver the cylinder personally and collect for it.
5: Oh, but that would be awkward.
1: Not as awkward as if I don't deliver it at all.
5: You do not trust me.
1: You're so right.
5: Very well, you come with me.
1: No, no.
5: What's the matter now?
1: Look, you and Sarvik must have rehearsed your routine together. That's what he said, too. Come with me. So I did. Almost wound up dead.
5: But, senor, how you could get dead with me?
1: That's what I don't want to find out.
5: But all I want you to do is come to that small cafe over there with me.
1: Oh. Don't tell me that's headquarters for this operation.
5: No, senor. But there is a telephone there. I will telephone the person I work for.
1: Okay. Tell him to meet us here and to bring the money. There at the bar waiting for her. After a while, it dawns on me this is quite a long telephone call. Suddenly, I get a hunch she's taken a powder on me. I push aside the drapes at the entrance to the hall and start down it. Then I spot Carlotta still sitting in the telephone booth. So she didn't take a powder on me after all. I go up to the booth and open the door. And then, all of a sudden, I see why it's taken her so long to make the call. After all, you can't carry on much of a phone conversation with a knife in your back.

0: I ease Carlotta's body out of the phone booth, and then I see that the receiver is still off the hook. I pick it up and listen.
1: Hello. Hello. Hello. Hello.
0: Hello. Well, I'm getting nowhere fast. I don't know who knifed Carlotta. I don't know who she was talking to when it happened, and all I've got to go on is a voice and a violin. I pick up the phone again and call the police. 10 minutes later, Lieutenant Umberto Prance is in, a guy I've worked with before. He's a dapper little gent with a monocle and undoubtedly the guy for whom the alphabet soup was invented.
2: So, we have the following items. A, the body of a girl killed by a knife in the back. B, the knife. C, the contents of her purse, which identify her as one Carlotta Donato. D?
0: Look, Umberto, before you use up the alphabet, I'd better fill you in on the background.
2: As I was about to say, item D, background.
0: Yeah.
2: For you to supply, Mitchell, please proceed.
0: Well, I'll give you what I know, which isn't much. An inconspicuous little character named Anton Matti dictates a report on the common cold in Europe. His secretary, who apparently is working with a red-hot foreign agent named Gabor, swipes the cylinder and offers an American student $5,000 to smuggle it to Europe and deliver it here in Rome.
2: Señor Mitchell.
0: I know. If it sounds confusing, it's because it is. But you haven't heard the half of it yet. I decide to deliver the cylinder in place of the student. I slip the password to a little gent named Sarvik on a merry-go-round. He leads me into an alley and tries to slip a knife under my ribs.
2: Indeed.
0: I go back to the merry-go-round and try out the password again, this time on Carlotta. Then she promptly gets herself killed, all of which still leaves me without any idea as to who wants the cylinder and why.
2: Señor Mitchell, cases like this I usually file under item eggs.
0: That's a good heading for this one, believe me. You say you found some identification papers in Carlotta's purse? Anything else?
2: Sí, señor. Item E, money. 50 lire. Item F, a good luck charm from a place called Antonio's Cafe. Item G, a match folder from the Hotel Imperia here in Rome. Item H, a train ticket to Naples for tomorrow morning.
0: Let's start tracing items E through H and see if we get any kind of a line on Carlotta. I head for the railroad depot and finally locate the clerk who sold Carlotta the ticket, but he doesn't remember if she was alone or if not, who was with her. Then I try Antonio's Cafe, but I find out they give out those good luck charms to all their customers. So I meet Lieutenant Umberto at the Hotel Imperia. And one look at his face tells me he hasn't had any better luck.
2: There is no record of Carlotta Donato having registered here, Mitchell.
0: I was afraid of that. Just because she has a match folder with the name of this hotel doesn't mean that she was a star boarder here.
2: I know, senor, but I was hoping...
0: I was, too.
2: Well, what do you suggest now, Mitchell?
0: There, you've got me. Well, I guess we'd better...
2: What is it?
0: Hold it a minute. Listen, isn't that a violin playing?
2: Si. Sounds like one.
0: Where's it coming from?
2: Why, I don't know. Why, it's over there, in the bar.
0: Yeah, that's it, all right. Come on, let's go over to the entrance.
2: But, Mitchell, what is so unusual about the violin playing?
0: Nothing, except that when I picked up the receiver after I discovered Carlotta's body in the phone booth, I could hear a guy saying hello. I could also hear a violin playing in the background.
2: So?
0: Here, this will do.
2: Ah, there. There is the violin player down at the far end of the bar, Mitchell.
0: Yeah, and there's a phone sitting on the bar, too. So Carlotta could have been calling someone here, all right. The question is, who?
2: There are quite a few people in here.
0: Yeah, it could have been any one of them. Come on, let's go in.
2: Do you think that you would recognize the voice again if you heard it, Mitchell?
0: I don't know.
3: Señores?
0: Scotch.
2: Vermouth.
3: Sí.
2: Mitchell, the bartender.
0: Yeah, I thought of him, too, but I don't recognize his voice. Trouble is, all I heard the guy on the phone say was hello a few times. Not much to go on.
2: Well, try listening to the voices of the other people in here.
0: Okay.
2: Well?
0: How can you pick one voice out of that hodgepodge?
4: Bartender.
2: Si, it's almost impossible.
0: Hold it.
3: Si?
2: What is it, Mitchell?
0: Quiet.
4: I'm going to my room. If another call comes for me, have it transferred there.
3: Very well, Signor Trasco.
0: Wherever I heard that name. And the voice, I think it's the one, but I've got to be sure, and there's only one way to find out. I slip out into the lobby, and from the phone booth there, I can see into the bar. I call and ask for Trasco. Then I watch the bartender hurry out into the lobby, collar Trasco, and lead him back to the phone in the bar.
1: Hello? Hello? Hello?
0: Yeah, no doubt about it anymore. The same voice I heard over the phone right after Carlotta was killed.
1: Hello?
0: Hello?
1: Who is this?
0: You still interested in that cylinder?
1: Yes. Yes, you have it?
0: That's right, Trasco.
1: How do you know my name?
0: Never mind. Where can we meet?
1: One moment.
0: What's the matter?
1: Carlotta was supposed to get the cylinder from you and bring it to me. Where is she?
0: I'll fill you in on that when I see you.
1: I'm not sure I trust you.
0: Look, do you want the cylinder or don't you?
1: Very well. You know where the amusement park is, the place where you contacted Carlotta?
0: Sure.
1: There is a quiet side road just before you get there. I'll be there in 1 hour. A car will be parked off the road under the trees. I will be in the car.
0: Okay, have the money ready.
1: Yes, one thing more.
0: What's that?
1: Be sure you come alone.
0: Yeah, you do likewise. I'll see you in an hour.
2: Well, he's the one, Mitchell?
0: Yeah, he's the one, all right. Hold it, Umberto. Here he comes out of the bar.
2: He obviously does not guess that call came from right here in the lobby.
0: Going up to his room. Look, have you ever heard the name Trasco before?
2: Trasco? No. No, I don't think so.
0: Well, I have. Only trouble is I can't remember where. Hey, wait. The commissioner.
2: The commissioner? What is it, this commissioner?
0: Stick around. I've got to put a call through to the United States.
5: Hello. Hello, is that you, Steve?
0: Yeah. Jiggle the phone, Commissioner. This is a lousy connection.
5: That better?
0: Yeah.
5: Glad you called, Steve. We finally located Anton Mari.
0: The guy who made the recording?
5: Yes, he's in Naples, waiting for that conference on the Continental Defense Corporation to start tomorrow. But he hasn't the slightest idea why that cylinder should be so important.
0: Commissioner, did you mention the name Trasco to me?
5: Trasco? Why, yes, Steve. Trasco is the name of the man who organized the Continental Defense Corporation.
0: Yeah, I remember now. He's the big boy in the deal, huh?
5: That's right. Why?
0: I'm not sure yet, Commissioner. There are still a lot of missing pieces, but I'm going to try and slide a few of them in place right now. So long, Commissioner, and thanks. Okay, Umberto. I'm heading for that meeting with Trasco. Give me about 10 minutes alone with him, and then close in. I drive out of the city towards the amusement park and then turn off on the side road Trasco told me about. I spot a car parked off the road, so I park my own and walk over to it.
4: Get in the back seat here.
0: Okay.
4: Where is the cylinder?
0: Right here. Hey, what have you got there on the seat?
4: Portable playback, battery set.
0: Oh, brother, you're well equipped.
4: There's no time to lose. I must find out definitely tonight, one way or the other.
0: Find out?
4: Yeah. No.
6: Survey of European industry for the first 3 months of
4: 1951. It is he. Anton Maticek.
0: I thought his name was Anton Mati.
4: Perhaps he calls himself that now, but his real name is Maticek. So, I found that just in time.
0: In time for what?
4: That does not concern you. You are merely a messenger in this affair. You have brought me this cylinder. You will be paid for it. That is the end of it as far as you're concerned.
0: Okay, suits me.
4: Incidentally, you still have not told me why you did not deliver this cylinder to Carlotta.
0: She got taken dead.
4: What?
0: Yeah, while she was talking to you on the phone.
4: So, that is why the connection was broken off. You killed her?
0: No, I think it was a character named Sarvik.
4: Sarvik?
0: That name ring a bell?
4: So, they do not trust me. They have me investigated. Send a miserable snoop of the Sarvik to check up on me. And after the service I have given them...
0: Look.
4: This Sarvik, he did not hear the voice from the cylinder.
0: No, he tried to get it away from me, but I didn't like his methods, which consisted of a knife in my ribs.
4: Then I am still secure. I will take care of Maticek before the meeting. Savik and the party will not even know it was Maticek, because I will destroy the cylinder and then I will...
7: You're wrong, Trasco.
4: Savik?
7: Sit quite still, both of you. Go, Trasco. You think your little secret is safe, do you?
4: Savik, listen to me.
7: One of the most important projects we have undertaken... The Continental Defense Corporation, and you would ruin it all.
0: So, the Continental Defense Corporation is just a front, huh? Pretty smart.
7: You know, it is vital that you not be identified as one of us, Trasco. Yet here is a man, Anton Maticek, who will attend the conference tomorrow. He will see you there and recognize you from the old days. He will know who you are, that you are one of us. Our plan will be ruined.
4: No, I will kill Maticek before the meeting. I swear it, nobody will know.
7: That is not good enough, Trasco. If Maticek knows, perhaps others will, too.
4: No.
7: And I must inform you that you will be dealt with severely for trying to cover up the fact that you are a bad risk for us. Give me that cylinder.
4: Savik,
7: I said, give it to me.
4: Very well.
0: Here. Trasco flips the cylinder in Sarvik's face and jerks a gun out of his pocket. Sarvik recovers fast, but not fast enough.
4: And now, sir...
8: With you out of the way, my secret will be safe.
0: He swings a gun towards me, and I dive at him. It's a dead heat. Something hot creases my skull, and I hit the floorboard. I guess I'm out only a few seconds. When I come to, Lieutenant Umberto is standing beside the car, pumping lead down the road.
9: Mitchell, you all right?
10: Yeah, just parted my hair the hard way. Where'd Trasco go?
9: To climb over that wall.
10: Come on. Amusement park's on the other side of the wall, isn't it?
9: Yes, yes, see?
10: Yeah, if he mingles with the people in there, we'll have trouble spotting him.
9: I do not think there is much of a crowd now. It's rather late. Here we are.
10: I think we can grab the top of the wall if we jump. Yeah, I've got it. Okay, come on. I'll give you a hand.
9: All right.
10: Up you come.
9: Grazie.
0: Not much of a crowd on the ground.
9: Come.
0: Now, let's sit here on top of the wall a moment. I think we'll have a better chance of spotting him from up here.
9: Perhaps you're right. Mitchell, were you able to find out what this is all about before the shooting started?
0: Pretty much. From what I could piece together, it breaks down something like this. The Continental Defense Corporation is a front organized by the Iron Curtain kids.
9: What?
0: Yeah, pretty sharp scheme, too. They get the Western European countries to channel all their raw materials into the corporation. Then they either sabotage the defense program or maybe filter a lot of the stuff behind the Iron Curtain.
9: And this is Trasco. He was the head of it?
0: The figurehead. They probably picked him because he'd kept his affiliation with them secret. But then he learned that a guy named Anton Matti was scheduled to attend the conference. He was afraid this was Anton Matacek, a guy who used to know him in the old days in Europe. A guy who could put the finger on him as a party boy.
9: And so he had the cylinder stolen to make a search.
0: That's right. He intended to knock off Matti or Matacek before the conference tomorrow. You figured he'd be in the clear that way.
9: But this other man, the dead one in the car.
0: Sarvik. The party sent him to investigate Trasco, and he tumbled to Trasco's scheme and didn't like it. So, hey.
9: What is it?
0: Look, slipping into that building over there.
9: That's Trasco.
0: Come on, jump. Did he see us?
9: I do not know. I went inside.
0: Let's go. What's that sign on the building saying, Berger?
9: It's called the House of Terrors.
0: House of Terrors, oh great. A spook palace, yes. Okay, you go around the other side and cover the exit, Umberto. I'm going in. I shove open the door and duck in fast. It's dark. The joint is typical assorted groans and wild laughs. I start threading my way through, and halfway through, the floor heaves under me. I lurch to one side and grab a handrail to steady myself. Suddenly, a large ghost-like figure is flapping in front of my face. I swallow my Adam's apple and poke at it. It's a sheet. Tripped into action when I grab the handrail. I start moving again and sweating. Still no sign of Trasco. Then, all of a sudden, a gun in my ribs.
4: Turn around. I have no desire to meet your friend at the exit. We are going out the way we came in. Move.
0: We start walking. If I don't think of something fast, I'm cooked. Then, I remember, the handrail and the sheet. I hope it never misses. We reach the spot, then I grab for the rail, and sure enough, the ghost flaps out in front of us. Thanks, Spook.
9: Mitchell, where are you?
0: Right here, Umberto.
9: Oh, and the Trasco.
0: Also right here, horizontal, with the help of my friend, the Spook.
9: So, you and this friend of yours, you're too much of a Trasco, huh?
0: Yeah. You might say that against the two of us, Trasco didn't have the ghost of a chance.

death on our highways is ever present. Full control of your car and attention to traffic conditions will cut down accidents. Observe the truck driver in front of you, then drive as carefully as he does. The life you save may be mine or your own.

Dangerous Assignment, starring Brian Donlevy as Steve Mitchell with Herb Butterfield as the commissioner, is written by Bob Reif and Adrian Jondo, with music by Robert Armbruster, and is produced and directed by Bill Karn. Others in the cast were Tony Barrett, Stacey Harris, Don Diamond, Betty Lou Gerson, Lou Krugman, and Raymond Burr. Be with us again next week at this time when Brian Donlevy, starring in the role of Steve Mitchell, will embark on another dangerous assignment.

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1: Is that proper farmhouse cheddar?
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1: What about that?
2: No. It's quite nice, though.
1: Is it? Do you think I might try a piece? I'll have 2 ounces, please.
3: Jacob's, the cream of cream crackers.
4: Yes, it's for you. It's your dinner. It's called Cupboard Love. Cupboard Love's different. 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Keeps it moist and squeezy. That's right. It's a new kind of cat food. Moist. It's good for you. Like it?
5: New Cupboard Love. What the well-cared-for cat has for dinner.

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1: This is Orson Welles, speaking from London. The Black Museum. A museum of death. Yes, here in the grim stone structure on the Thames which houses Scotland Yard is a warehouse of homicide, where everyday objects, a cotton reel, a tobacco pouch, a bootlace, all are touched by murder. Here's a shopping bag. Faded green canvas, square in shape, large enough to envelop a human head. There you are, sir. Would Madame like to take it? No? Nothing inside now. These wisps of blonde hair were found inside by the experts in the police laboratory, but that was a long time ago. Who did the hair belong to? Well, there's no doubt about that.
2: This is Vera Dawson's hair, Inspector. Victim number 5, eh?
3: Yes.
2: She's been in the habit of bleaching her hair for years. That's why it probably came out fairly easily.
1: And the pathetic blonde hairs proved that the canvas shopping bag had been used to suffocate their owner, victim number 5. That is why the bag has earned its place today in the Black Museum.
4: From the annals of the Criminal Investigation Department of the London Police, we bring you the dramatic stories of the crimes recorded by the objects in Scotland Yard's Gallery of Death, the Black Museum.

0: Art Museum. Beyond these stone walls, London throbs and is alive. But within these closely guarded precincts, all is silence, death. It's quiet, very quiet. Come with me under the frieze of death masks, the masks of criminals of bygone days, suspended grimly below the ceiling. They were collected at a time when the forensic theorists believed that a composite face made up of the dominant characteristics of hundreds of criminal features would resolve into a picture of the typical criminal. But in 1913, the experts decided that the masks presented nothing different from your face or mine, the average law-abiding citizen. Did you say something? No, not there. You know that face. Yes, it's Heinrich Himmler, the German Gestapo chief. That mask was taken a few hours after he bit into a vial of potassium cyanide as he stood before his British captors at Lundberg. And perhaps you may feel easier if you keep your eyes lowered as we pass along the rows of inanimate objects, each one marked with the names of the killer and the killed. Some of the exhibits are labeled with more than two names. Ah, here we are. We've arrived at the shopping bag. One killer, Stanley Haynes. Five victims, including his wife, who is his second on the list. Here's the bag, insignificant in itself, but terrifying when considered in relation to its history. And its history is bound up with the story of the man who used it. Stanley Haynes, one-time bank clerk, petty thief, junk merchant, murderer, hanged by his shopping bag. But let's go back to join him in his junk shop. It's located in Wildron Street, North London. The place belonged to his wife's first husband. The district is poor, the shop is dusty, crammed with litter. Mrs. Edith Haynes, a semi-invalid, is confined to a bed in the living quarters upstairs. Haynes himself just lighted the gas lamp in the shop. The feeble yellow rays are reflected back from the November fog which presses darkly against the windows. The light is dim, but to a young girl, Patricia Wilson, is a beacon to which she turns for guidance.
1: Oh, my word, what a night. I wonder if you can help me.
2: Well, if I can.
1: I'm a stranger here, and I'm looking for 71 Wildron Street. I can't see the numbers on the doors. My torch has given out.
2: This is number 22. You'll find 71 to the left on the other side of the road.
1: Oh, tell.
2: Fog's getting thicker, isn't it?
1: Yeah, I'm afraid it is.
2: Well, I have a job to find the house you're looking for.
1: Oh, no. I promised to go and see my girlfriend there. I wish I hadn't. It was quite clear when I left home.
2: Have you come far?
1: Only from Vauxhall and out
2: there. Well, perhaps I can fix your torch for you.
1: Oh, I'll be ever so glad. If you do happen to have a spare bulb, that'd do it. Here's a torch.
2: Yes.
1: Let go my arm.
2: What's your name?
1: Here, let me go. I'll hit you again if you don't get your hands off me.
2: You would you? Do you come here?
1: No!
2: Quiet, you little idiot!
1: Oh, you're choking me.
2: How did you get down here?
1: Who is this girl? Drag him away. He tried to kill me.
2: Don't be absurd. She's only just come
3: in. Stop wasting that shopping bag and put yourself together.
1: Hey, let me get out of here.
3: No, wait. I'm his wife. I want to know what happened.
0: Breathlessly, the frightened girl explained. Haynes stood silent. His wife listened, horrified. The girl finished her story.
3: What did you do, Stan?
2: I've nothing to say except I'm sorry.
1: So I should think. But you're not getting away with this. I'm going to report it to the police, but you're not safe. Oh, please, for my sake, don't take it any further. I think it would kill me if the police came.
3: Yeah, she's fainting. Hold her out.
2: Take it easy, Edith. I've got you.
1: I'm all right. Well, she's ill. You ought to be ashamed of yourself. Go and get a doctor.
3: Oh, no, I don't want anybody. Please tell me you won't make trouble.
1: Well, for your sake, then, I won't tell anyone.
3: Thank you. Hope she didn't hurt you too much.
1: No, I'm feeling better now. More shock than anything else.
3: And you won't say anything?
1: Not a word.

0: In her efforts to avoid a scandal, Edith Haynes had signed her own death warrant. Police intervention at this stage might have prevented her husband from following the path which leads to the scaffold. As it was, Patricia Wilson kept her promise and nothing happened. The weeks passed, and slowly in the dark mind of Stanley Haynes, strange ideas began to take shape. The brief encounter had triggered off a demon that must be satisfied. And at last, the fatal opportunity presented itself in the comely form of a Miss Sylvia Parks, age 27.
1: Good evening. Can I see the second-hand doll's pram you've got advertised in the window?
2: Yes, it's at the back of the shop, if you'd like to have a look.
1: My sister's little girl. She's eight tomorrow, and I can't afford much.
2: Oh, well, this is a bargain. I only picked it up 2 days ago. There it is.
1: Oh, what? I don't think much of that. I thought it was a catch.
2: Oh, you have a good look at it. You won't do better for the money.
1: Oh, no. No. Dad wants a painting. Here. What are you doing?
0: This time there was no noise to attract the attention of the invalid upstairs. With one powerful hand over his victim's mouth, Haynes reached for the canvas shopping bag. Slipping it over her head, he drew the cords tight. And there was silence.
3: Head stopped. I must get her out of sight. Gently does it. Edith mustn't hear. Now, loosen the floorboards by the back door. I must put it down quickly.
0: Sylvia Parks disappeared into the 4-foot cavity between the foundations of the building and the floorboards above the ground floor. But although Mrs. Haynes may have heard nothing upstairs, she must have sensed the horror below. Quite suddenly, before her husband could replace the boards, she appeared at the door, leaning heavily on her stick for support.
3: What's that?
1: Hans, what is that?
3: Nothing, Kevin. Why the devil you creep up on me? I can't stand it. Get back where you belong.
1: You've done something.
3: Get out!
1: What are you doing down there?
3: I thought I'd smell gas. I've been looking at the pipes.
1: That woman's hat on the floor. Where is she?
3: Get out! Get out!
1: She's down there. I could see her foot.
0: Edith Haynes lay silent in death beside the body of Sylvia Parks. And what of the murderer? Was the demon satisfied? Seems that for the moment he was. According to Haynes' own story, he took himself off that night at the local public house. Felt that he needed company. Live company.
4: All right, if it isn't the old junk man himself. How's business, chap?
5: Business is fine.
4: Well, you wouldn't think so, looking at that shop of yours. It looks like a blooming morgue. Why don't you give it a good clear out,
5: If you'll look after your own affairs, I'll attend to mine.
4: All right, I was only kidding. Here, have a drink.
5: Now. Yes, I will. I'll have a large scotch.
4: Oh, getting your own back, eh? All right, I asked for it.
5: Large scotch for Mr. Haynes, please, Sally.
6: Okay, celebrating, are you?
5: Yes, I'm celebrating.
4: Yeah, how's that wife of yours? Is she any better?
5: My wife? Oh, yes, she's much better now.
4: Oh, I'm glad about that. She used to be a regular in here when she was married to... I've known her a long time, of course.
5: Yes, longer than I have.
4: Well, tell her Joe was looking after her, will you? Me and the missus have promised to come round and see her one night.
5: Oh, well, didn't you know she's going to stay with her married sister in Birmingham?
4: Has she? I never knew she had a sister up there.
5: Oh, yes.
4: Oh, well, here's your drink. Bottoms up. Now I see why you're out on the loose.
5: Oh, cheerio. Yes, I needed that.
4: Whoa, it's not much fun living on your own, is it? I'm as miserable as sin when Mom Mrs. pops over to see her mother. Still, it's better than having the old ma popping round to see us. Oh, not that I don't like
0: it. It's not much fun living on your own. Haynes discovered that in spite of the fact that he was not exactly alone in his dark little shop. There were too many shadows. The mice playing amongst his shabby merchandise would startle him. But without money, there was no escape. So he decided to let the back bedroom, and he advertised it discreetly in a small journal which was not circulated in his home district. His lodger would have to be a complete stranger, and so he turned out to be. But he couldn't escape from the faded canvas shopping bag, which has earned its place so well in the Black Museum.

0: We return to Stanley Haynes in his shop at 22 Wildwood Street. The advertisement for a room to let has produced its result, and the back bedroom is occupied by a short, middle-aged man with square shoulders and wary eyes. He calls himself George Smith, which is as good as any other name, but Haynes is suspicious. The lodger never ventures out except for brief moments during the hours of darkness. He behaves like a man who has something to hide. And Stanley Haynes, now desperately short of money, decides to cash in on his opportunity.
1: Who's there?
2: Down in Maine. Want to speak to you.
1: What do you want?
2: Oh, I hope you find the room comfortable.
1: Suits me.
2: Yes, it's well tucked away, isn't it? Nobody would look for you here.
1: What are you getting at?
2: Nothing. But I'm afraid I've got to increase your rent.
1: It's like that, is it?
2: Yes, it is. I'm no fool.
3: You dirty little runt, I could break you in half.
2: Think so? I've got strong hands, you know. And if I did happen to disappear, things would become even more complicated for you, wouldn't they?
1: I don't know what the devil you're talking about.
2: Well, I'm increasing your rent from £1 a week to £5 a week.
3: Go on, you thief.
2: If you don't like it, you can get out.
1: I see. All right. I'll give you £3. That's my limit.
2: It's £5 all out. For £5, you get food and protection.
1: So you found out who I am, eh?
2: Yes.
1: Okay. I'll take your terms. Here's your first father.
0: The bluff has worked. Haynes had no idea that his lodger was, in point of fact, Gary Saunders, a wanted man. His partner had squealed on him following a vicious case of robbery with violence. Now every policeman in the country was on the lookout for him. But how infinitely safer he would have been in jail. As it was, his hush money restored Haynes to his old self, and once again, the demon started working. Towards the end of January, the murderer met a painted lady who agreed to visit his home. It was during the night that Smith, alias Saunders, was awakened sharply from an uneasy slumber. He jumped from his bed, crossed the narrow landing, and burst into the room which he knew Haynes occupied. It was a pretty clear case of murder.
3: By heavens, take that thing off her head. How dare you come in here?
4: Take that bag over. Get out of my...
3: Stop! Stop! You pay for it!
2: She's dead. You've killed her. Yes. She's dead, isn't she? But who did it? You or me?
3: What do you mean, you murdering devil?
2: I happen to have a clean record. My word would carry more weight than yours, I imagine.
3: Oh, you'd frame me, would you?
4: You are not fit to live, Ames. Why, Sandra, I'm going to get the police. I'll take what's coming to me. But you're going to swing for this?
2: I don't think so.
4: Now, drop that knife.
2: Well, I'm not going to swing for you or anybody else. Nobody knows she was here, and nobody knows you're here.
3: Get back here, get back.
2: Oh, don't do it.
3: I told you I had strong hands on her.
2: You didn't think I was strong enough, did you? Now you've learned your lesson. But I can't be beaten.
0: Sylvia Parks, Edith Haynes, the unknown lady who was subsequently identified as a Mrs. Doris Luke, and Gary Saunders. Four victims. And to avoid the trouble of dragging the last two down the stairs to the burial ground under the shop floor, Haynes shut them away in a cupboard in the bathroom. After that, he cleaned up and discovered nearly £2,000 in notes which Saunders had hidden away in his back bedroom. This decided him to take what he considered to be a well-earned holiday. But before he went, he added yet another victim to his list, Vera Dawson, of the bleached hair. We don't know how she was lured into his death shop, but we do know that she left some of her hair inside the canvas shopping bag. And at this point, I will hand you over to a young man who was the key witness in the case against Mr. Haynes. He's Mr. Peter Johnson.
5: My wife and I were the unfortunate couple who rented the Haynes shop. When we met him, he seemed to be just an ordinary sort of chap. He told us he'd redecorated the whole place and was going off to Birmingham to join his wife.
2: Well, for years, you know. Her sister's been very good, but I've decided to find a little place in the country for her.
5: Well, that's probably the best thing.
2: As you see, the shop's empty now, and I've cleared all my old stuff out, and I,
6: I think he looks quite nice and bright, don't you?
7: Oh, yes. I think it's just what we've been looking for, don't you, Peter?
8: There you are, Mr. Haynes. The wife likes it. We're in.
6: Oh, good, good. I'm sure you'll be very happy.
8: You wanted 6 months' rent in advance, I believe.
6: That's right.
8: I'll write you a check now.
6: You haven't got cash?
8: Oh, not for that amount, but the check won't bind.
6: Oh, no, of course not.
8: Well, here it is. It's all ready for you. We really made up our minds to take the place yesterday, you see, but, well, Julie wanted to come back today just to make sure.
6: Well, I know you're going to be happy here. We've been happy. Here are the keys. Now I'll leave you to sort things out on your own.
0: It was 4 o'clock on a Saturday afternoon, so Stanley Haynes was fortunately unable to cash the check as the banks were then closed until the Monday morning. In the meantime, Peter and Julie Johnston were having a busy weekend. They camped in the front bedroom for the night, and early on Sunday, the young wife was measuring the floors for carpeting while her husband was fixing a glass-fronted cabinet in the bathroom.
7: Oh. What's the matter, darling?
8: Oh, I've hit my finger with a hammer.
7: Oh, have you hurt yourself?
8: No, just flattened my first finger. Hey, but, this is funny.
7: I'm glad you're cheerful about it.
8: No. I mean the wall here.
7: Don't do that, Peter. You're marking the paper.
8: It's hollow. There must have been a cupboard here, and old Haynes has covered it in for some reason.
7: I say, we could do with a cupboard. There's one in the whole place.
8: Well, there's one here, all right. But I'd have to redo the wall if I opened it up.
7: Oh, you'd better leave it then.
8: Just pass me that chisel. There's a sweet.
7: Mm-hmm.
8: Ah, thanks. I'll just open a little hole and see how big it is inside. It might not be worth opening the whole thing.
7: Oh, careful. Perhaps Mr. Haynes will be angry if he comes back and finds what you've done.
8: Oh, don't worry about him. I've paid him enough rent anyway. here it comes. Good. Now, give me the torch, will you?
7: Here you are.
8: Thanks. Yes, there's bags of room behind here. We'll soon see it.
7: Oh. Well, Peter. Peter, what is it?
8: I think I'm going to be ill.
7: Oh, darling.
8: Get out of here. Go on. Right outside.
7: Why? Why?
8: I can't talk. Just get right out into the street. Oh. Quick. Come on.
0: The police were on the spot within a matter of minutes. As their cars roared into Wildren Street in answer to Peter Johnston's call, curtains fluttered in front windows and a growing crowd appeared quickly outside number 22.
9: Are you Mr. Johnston, sir?
8: Yes, that's right. This is my wife.
9: I'm Inspector Denton. Perhaps the lady had better stay out here while you show us the way up.
8: Yes, sir, of course.
9: I gather you took possession yesterday.
8: Yes, I only wish we'd never seen the place. This is the bathroom. Have a look through that little hole in the wall.
9: Right. Give me your torch, Robert.
10: Yes, sir.
9: Now, let's see. Whew. Well, I've seen a few things in my time, Mr. Johnston, but this is about my lot. I understand why you're so upset.
10: This is the works, is it, sir?
9: I'll say it is. There's three of them in here, a man and two women. You'd better go down to your wife while we take the whole wall down, Mr. Johnston. We haven't seen the half of it yet.
0: In point of fact, the inspector had seen rather more than half of it. The bodies of Sylvia Parks and Edith Haynes were discovered under the shop floor a few hours later. By that time, the whole building was being methodically opened up. Floors were lifted, chimneys explored, the foundations and the small patch of garden were being dug, and the word went out to get Stanley Haynes.
9: We managed to obtain a photograph of him from one of his neighbors, but we were dealing with a wily customer. Even before he knew the chase was on, he'd shaved the top of his head, which gave the impression of baldness. And he put on horn-rimmed spectacles, which completely changed his appearance. He heard on the radio that the balloon had gone up sooner than he expected, and by then he was well away from London. Those notes which Jerry Saunders got on his last job, Superintendent, I've got the numbers.
10: Good. And there's no possibility of the money being hidden away in 22 Wildren Street?
9: No, sir. Yeah. Ames got it all right, and it won't be long before he starts passing some of it.
10: Yes, we'd better notify every area in the country. As soon as one of those notes is traced, we'll be on the Haynes trail. He might be in disguise, or he might be lying low. But he's got to spend money, and that's how we're going to find him.
0: For obvious reasons, no mention of the money was disclosed in the press. So Stanley Haynes was unaware that he was carrying his own death sentence in the canvas shopping bag, which also contained his spare clothing. Yes, he had taken the bag with him. Perhaps it had a morbid fascination. Perhaps he thought he might use it again. But anyway, it made a convenient carrier. Convenient for him, and as it transpired, convenient for the police.
10: Days after the murders were discovered, I had a call from a young lady named Patricia Wilson. She told me how the previous November she'd been caught out in a fog and gone into the Haynes junk shop for directions. She told me how he'd attacked her and how his wife had pleaded that she shouldn't report it to the police.
7: Oh, I made a terrible mistake. But I'll have to come and tell you.
10: I'm very grateful to you, Miss Wilson. Now, if you can cast your mind back, I'd like you to try and tell me every little detail of what happened and what was said.
7: Well, the first words are really of Mrs. Haynes speaks sounded sort of funny and out of place.
10: Oh, how is that?
7: He got one hand on my throat when she'd come in, and well, he was fiddling about with something over my head. She said to him, she said, "Stop waving that shopping bag and pull yourself together," she said.
10: I see. You suppose he was trying to pull the bag over your head?
7: Oh, my goodness, I never thought of that.
10: What sort of bag was it?
7: A green canvas thing with a string around the top.
10: You traced anything like it amongst the stuff he disposed of, Inspector?
9: No, sir. No bags or cases.
10: Yeah. And it's just possible he might still have the bag with him. Better add that to the general description.
9: Yes, sir. By the way.
0: A detail, a flimsy possibility. But every step had to be taken that might help to trace the murderer. Then, after nearly a week of suspense, the first stolen note was reported right in London. Haynes had come back to hide amongst the teeming millions in the great city. The search was concentrated now, and after 9 days on the run, Haynes was caught. It was the canvas bag which attracted the attention of a plainclothes officer. It made him concentrate on the man's face, and, taking a chance, he approached him.
11: Excuse me, sir.
6: Yes?
11: I'm a police officer. I'm sorry to trouble you, but I wonder if you'd just remove those glasses for a moment.
6: All right. There you are.
11: Are you Stanley Haynes?
6: No, you've made a mistake.
11: Perhaps you'd come along to the station with me. We may not keep you for long.
6: Suppose I refuse.
11: I'll still have to take you.
6: Okay.
0: Haynes went like a lamb, and once inside the station, he readily admitted his identity. The murderer was found and the chase was over. All because of a faded green canvas shopping bag which has earned its place today in the Black Museum.
12: Orson Welles will be back with you in just a moment.
0: Haynes was a killer because it was his desire to kill. Except in the case of his one male victim, he killed coldly and ruthlessly. He had no pity. In fact, as we know, he would celebrate his murders. At his trial, he was obviously pleased to be the center of attraction, and for some reason he confessed to every detail relating to his first four murders. But with regard to his fifth victim, Dilla Dawson, he would say nothing. But the evidence was in the bag.
10: This is Vera Dawson's hair, Inspector.
12: Victim number five, eh?
10: Yes. She's been in the habit of bleaching her hair for years. That's probably why it came out fairly easily.
0: So Stanley Haynes went to the scaffold, and the pathetic blonde hairs lie beside the faded green shopping bag in the Black Museum. Now, until we meet again sometime in the same place, I tell you another story about the Black Museum. I remain, as always, obediently yours.

31 and a half, 32, 33, 35, 40, and 10 is 50, and 50 is a pound. 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
2: 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Understand?
3: First Precinct, Sergeant Burns. What do you mean you were robbed? Oh, broke into your apartment. Well, where is this? 761? What apartment number? Was that B or C?
4: You're in the muster room at the 21st Precinct, the nerve center. A call is coming through. You will follow the action taken pursuant to that call from this minute until the final report is written in the 124 room at the 21st Precinct.
3: Yes, sir. All right. I'll send an officer right over there. Yes, sir. They'll be there in a few minutes. You just wait. That's right. Yes, sir. Just wait there.
4: 21st Precinct. It's just lines on a map of the city of New York. Most of the 173,000 people wedged into the 9/10 of a square mile between Fifth Avenue and the East River wouldn't know if you asked them that they lived or worked in the 21st. Whether they know it or not, the security of their persons, their homes, and their property is my job. My job and the job of the 160 patrolmen, 11 sergeants, and 4 lieutenants of whom I'm the boss. My name is Kennelly, Frank Kennelly. I'm captain in command of the 21st. It was 9:30 p.m., I returned to the precinct house from patrol and walked into the muster room where Lieutenant Snyder was on duty as desk officer and Sergeant Burns was on the boxes.
5: Hello, Captain.
4: Sergeant, what's doing?
5: Nothing much. Lieutenant King's been wanting to talk to you.
4: Is he upstairs?
5: Yes, sir, I think so.
4: All right, ring up there and tell him I'm back while I sign the blotter.
5: Yes, sir.
6: Hello, Lieutenant.
7: 21st Bar, Detective Novak.
5: This is Sergeant Burns on TS. Would you tell Lieutenant King that Captain Kennelly is back in the house?
4: King?
5: Yes, sir. He's on his way downstairs. TT order came through just after you left, Captain. Winter overcoats on the 4 to 12 tour, November 8th.
4: Mm. Have McCarthy posted on the bulletin board.
5: I already told him, Captain. Oh, excuse me.
4: Go ahead.
5: 21st Precinct, Sergeant Burns. Lady, I told you before, there's nothing we can do about that. We chase robbers. We're not plumbers. Yes, I know, Lady.
4: Captain. Matt, what's doing?
5: Lady, ma'am.
8: I talked to you in your office, Captain.
4: Sure. I've been in my office, Sergeant.
5: Yes, sir. I can't send a policeman over there for that, lady.
4: Well, what have you got, Matt? Go ahead. Sit down.
8: Yes, sir.
4: Now, what is it?
8: Looks like we've got a cop in a jam.
4: From here?
8: Yes, sir.
4: Who?
8: I don't know yet.
4: Well, what's it all about?
8: Well, the commander of the 6th Squad called up here about an hour ago. Two uniformed men jumped a burglar coming out of an apartment building. I had to chase him into the courtyard, but they finally collared him.
4: Yeah?
8: They brought him into the station house. He admitted he was in an apartment there. He dropped a pillowcase during the chase. Had a portable radio, an electric razor, a few other things in it. Came out of the apartment. They took him up to the squad down there and started to talk to him about other deals. The boy admits to about 25 burglaries.
4: Well, what's that got to do with us?
8: Well, the boy, his name is Riston, Leroy Riston, told him he burglarized an apartment in this precinct 3 or 4 weeks ago.
4: Uh-huh.
8: Had a couple of suits, some jewelry, good stuff, a gun, about $600 in cash. Said he came down the service entrance and walked out onto the street. Said as soon as he hit the sidewalk, a cop was there and shoved him against the building. Said he thought he was through. The cop went through the stuff and he admitted he burglarized this apartment. Said the cop went through his pockets, found the cash.
4: Yeah?
8: Said the cop put the money in his own pocket, gave him back all the merchandise, hit him on the can with his nightstick, and told

0: get out of the precinct. Said he ran to the subway station, got on a train, haven't been back on the east side since.
1: What does it sound like to you? Oh, got a cigarette, Matt?
0: Yeah, sure, Captain.
1: Thanks.
0: You're welcome. Well, I went through our squeals. October 5th, Mr. Philip Nayland, 761 East 68th Street, a lawyer with offices at 156 Wall, reported his apartment had been broken into. Three suits of his, a diamond ring, a wristwatch, a diamond pin belonging to his wife, 32 caliber S&W revolver for which he had a permit, and $575 in cash were taken.
1: Well, that sounds like the same deal this morning we're talking about.
0: Yes, sir, it does. It checks the story. At least that he burglarized the house.
1: He reported this on the 5th?
0: Yes, sir.
1: Well, when did the burglary occur? Night of the 4th?
0: Could have been either the 2nd, 3rd, or 4th, Captain. This was a weekend. Mr. and Mrs. Nayland left the city Friday afternoon to spend the weekend in the country. They discovered the burglary when they got back Monday morning.
1: What time of night did all this occur? Did you find that out?
0: No, sir, not yet. Lieutenant McInerney told me they were still questioning the boy down there at the 6th. He wanted to let me know what they were developing.
1: Yeah.
2: 21st Precinct, Sergeant Byrne.
1: Sergeant, 761 East 68th Street is on what post? All right, Sergeant. Get out the telephone record and the post list for the 4 to 12 and the 12 to 8 tours for October 2nd, 3rd, 4th, and 5th.
2: Yes, sir.
1: And bring them in here and bring the blotter, too, right away.
2: Is something the matter, Captain?
1: Yes, yeah, something's the matter. Get those records out and bring them in here.
2: Yes, sir, right away.
1: For this and other purposes, the records of the precinct contain a detailed account of the movements of every member of the command. The blotter, for instance, shows for each tour in the handwriting of the desk officer the assignments of patrolmen to posts and motor patrol duty, the time each post is vacated for meal period, all post changes and movements during a tour of duty, and a notation of the nature, time, and location of duty performed by each member of the command. From these records, Lieutenant King and I narrowed the possibilities down to 4 patrolmen who would work post number 9 on either the night or late tours October 2nd, 3rd, 4th, and 5th. In order to narrow the list still farther, we drove to the 6th Precinct at 135 Charles Street in Greenwich Village to interview the burglary suspect. There I stopped at the desk to sign the blotter as a visiting captain. Then with Lieutenant King, I went upstairs to the 6th Detective Squad.
3: Yes, sir. I help you?
0: We're in the job. This is Captain Canelli of the 21st Precinct. I'm Lieutenant King.
3: Oh, yes, sir. Lieutenant McInerney's in his office.
0: Thanks.
4: 6th Squad.
0: Ed.
5: Oh, come in, Matt.
4: This is the detective.
5: You want to close the door, Matt?
0: Yeah, sure. Lieutenant McInerney, the squad commander, Captain Canelli.
5: Well, all right, Captain.
4: Well, I don't know.
5: Yes, sir, I get how you feel. Want to sit down?
0: Yeah, thanks. What about this boy, Ed?
5: Well, he's a good boy, all right. He's done one bit in Sing Sing for burglary. Think he's been in the 25 or 30 flats all over town. Maybe more. He can't remember more.
4: What about the story he tells?
5: Well, unfortunately, it sounds pretty straight, Captain.
0: It checks with a squeal we've got.
5: Cop had his hands in a good burglar. 9 chances out of 10, he was gotten a commendation and a promotion to detective. Pay raise for 1 year alone would have amounted to as much as he took off that boy. Cop is an idiot.
4: A little more than an idiot.
5: An idiot with everything else, Captain. Have you got him spotted?
0: Well, we've got it narrowed down to 4. The complainants were away Friday, Saturday, and Sunday nights. Could have happened on any of those nights, on either the 4 to 12 or the 12 to 8 tour. You didn't fix the time any closer, did you?
5: No. I thought I'd wait until you got down here at your squeal. Thought you'd want to talk to him about it.
4: Yeah, where is the boy?
5: In the detention room. I'll have him brought in.
6: Roy.
7: Yes?
6: Bring that Leroy in here.
7: Yes, sir.
5: You've got it down to 4, huh?
0: Yeah, that's right. We've got one man who was working the 4 to 12 on Saturday and Sunday nights. He was swinging Friday night. Another man was working the 12 to 8, was swinging Saturday night. Those two men and the two who relieved them.
5: Well, if you could fix it either on the 4 to 12 or the 12 to 8, that would knock two of them out of the box, Matt.
0: Yeah, if we could get the right night from the boy, it'd be done to the man.
5: This Leroy was pretty vague about dates and times. He's been in so many flats, he doesn't know one from the other.
6: Yeah, who is it?
7: Lieutenant.
6: Come in.
7: Go ahead, Leroy.
4: Where?
5: Over here.
4: That I was sleeping that day. He woke me up.
5: From now on, Leroy, your time's not your own. Sit down there.
4: Yeah.
5: Okay, Roy, thanks.
4: Yes.
5: Leroy, this is Captain Canelli and Lieutenant King. They're from uptown, the 21st. They want to know something about that officer taking the money off him.
4: Oh, yeah.
0: You told Lieutenant McInerney it was $500 or $600.
5: $500 or $600.
7: You burglarized an apartment there. You took some suits, the guns, some jewelry, and the cash. When'd you have time to stop and count the money?
4: Well, you know how human nature is. I found the cash in the drawer there. The first thing I was tempted to do was look at it. I saw a couple of hundreds, a couple of fifties, and tens, and twenties. I figured $500 to $600. I shoved it in my pocket.
7: What'd you do with the gun you got out of there?
4: Oh, I don't care for guns. I figure you have a gun on your hip, you're going to shoot it. I never did go in for that kind of heavy stuff. I gave it to a very good friend of mine.
7: What's his name?
4: His name is Jack, Jack Truro. But he don't have it. He sold it, he told me. A lot of nerds. I give him the gun and he sold it. To a stranger.
5: Where is this Jack Truro? Can we locate him?
4: Oh, it's the easiest thing in the world, but he don't have the gun.
7: Oh, where is he, Leroy?
4: He's in the tombs. He got picked up last week on a deal.
7: Where'd he get picked up?
4: In Times Square. I told him a dozen times if he's going to go in a public place like Times Square, he shouldn't wear a sports jacket that's three sizes too large for him. You know, a real fine sports jacket. Cashmere, what do you call it? Well, anyway, he got it out of some flat and he fell in love with the cloth. The cloth was fine, but in a million years it couldn't have been his jacket. Some detective stopped him on Broadway and said, "Hey, Bud, where'd you get the coat?" That was that. Well, that's what comes of being too much a clothes horse, you know?
7: Yeah, to get back to the night you got the gun and the money up on the 21st.
4: Oh, I don't know. It's the 21st. I couldn't swear.
7: It was. You remember what night it was?
4: What night? What do you mean?
7: Well, it had to be either Friday, Saturday, or Sunday.
4: No, I couldn't remember what night it was. I've been working almost every night. You know, my memory doesn't serve me on that.
7: It was during the World Series, wasn't it?
4: Oh, yeah. You know, you're right. When you come to think of it, it was during the World Series. I remember I was in the flat. I was going around looking through drawers and in the closets, and I found some rain checks for the game the day before. Box seats. I figured, boy, what a lucky guy I'm hitting. Box seats. I wished it was me.
7: Who were you for?
4: In the series?
7: Yeah, in the series.
4: The Brooks. I had a $20 bet with Jack. Jack has died in the Wolf for the Yanks. Oh, yeah. I was feeling good because the Brooks win it after dropping the first two. It was the same day, I remember. Erskine Sam 14, a new series record, you remember.
7: And it was Friday night you were in that flat on E68.
4: Well, I don't know if it was Friday night. I don't know if it was E68. All I know, it was the day Erskine Sam 14.
7: That was Friday, October 2nd.
4: If you say so, okay.
7: What time of night was it, Leroy?
4: Time of the night?
7: Yeah.
4: Well, that also would be kind of hard to say.
5: Well, let's start at midnight, huh? Would you say it was before or after midnight?
4: Well, does it make a difference?
7: Yeah. What'd you do before you went over and broke into that flat?
4: Let's see. I don't know. But I can tell you what I did after. I met Jack, and he and I, we went to my place to drop the suits and it's gum I got.
7: Jack sure figures in your life a lot, doesn't he?
4: Well, he's my best friend.
7: Oh.
4: And then from my place, we went over to meet a girlfriend of his after she got off work. Oh, yeah. Yeah, it must have been 10:30 or 11 I hit the flat because this girlfriend of Jack's, she works in the cafeteria down here in the village over on 7th Avenue. She gets off at midnight.
7: You're sure about that?
4: I'm telling you.
7: Well, that pretty well sets the time for you, Captain. Friday, October 2nd, during the 4 to 12 tour.
5: Yeah. Leroy, you think you'd be able to identify the officer who took the money off you?
4: Well, I'll tell you the truth, I don't know about that.
5: What'd he look like?
4: A cop with a blue suit.
5: Was he young? Was he tall? What?
4: Look, Cap, I wasn't interested in what he looked like. Young, tall, short, I don't know. All I could see was a cop. I was nailed. When he took the money, slapped me with his stick and said, "Go, I win." I didn't turn around to see what color eyes he had.
5: Well, we're going to give you a chance to identify him, if you can.
4: If I can, I will. I opened up and told you about this, didn't I? If I didn't want to help you, I could have clammed. Cop catches me, takes me in, I got no beef against him. But if he turns out to be a bigger thief than me, I got no regrets. No regrets at all. Except maybe my good friend Jack is laying in the tombs, all alone in the world.
5: Yeah, well, don't worry about that, Leroy. You'll be down there to keep him company. Lieutenant King, Lieutenant McInerney of the 6th Squad, and I continued to interrogate the burglary suspect, Leroy Rustin. The officer he referred to was most likely Patrolman Philip Austin, who the record showed was assigned to post number 9 during the 4 to 12 tour on Friday, October 2nd. It was decided to continue the investigation at the 21st, and arrangements were made to transport the prisoner in the custody of Patrolman Nestico of the 6th Precinct, one of the arresting officers. Before we left, I phoned through CB to Lieutenant Snyder, the desk officer at the 21st, and gave him instructions to detain Patrolman Austin and all other members of his squad, which again was working the 4 to 12 tour, for my arrival. At 12:10, after having been relieved from his post, Patrolman Austin returned to the station house and walked through the front door into the muster room.
8: Austin?
9: Yes, Sergeant?
8: Come here. What is it, Sergeant? Just a second. 21st Precinct, Sergeant Burns. Lieutenant who? Lieutenant Gorman isn't due in here until 8 a.m. Yes, sir. That's all right.
9: What's the trouble, Sergeant?
8: Captain wants to hold your platoon.
9: Yeah?
8: He's on his way uptown. Wait for him in the back room.
9: Why?
8: Just wait.
0: Oh, listen, Sergeant. My wife's brother has a birthday party tonight. I told him I'd get over there as soon after 12 as I could.
8: You'll have another birthday next year.
10: What do you say, Phil?
8: Farrell?
10: Yes, Sergeant.
8: Come here.
0: What's it all about?
10: Want to see me, Sergeant?
8: Yeah, wait in the back room for the captain. He'll be back in a minute.
10: Oh, what's the trouble?
8: There's no trouble. Just wait.
10: Okay, Sergeant.
8: And don't change from your uniforms. Leave them on.
0: Listen, Sergeant, he's liable to be another hour.
8: Will you stop giving me an argument? Now, go ahead.
10: Sure, Sergeant. Come on, Phil.
0: Yeah. I don't know. Why do I have to get all the dirty details? Should have beat the living daylights out of me.
10: Oh, it's not that bad. Hi, fellas.
11: Hi, Farrell.
8: Anybody know what this is all about?
11: Beats me.
0: Big deal.
10: Come on, Austin. Sit down. No sense getting worked up about it.
0: I don't know if the captain wants to see us. Where is he?
10: Look, we're all in the same boat.
0: Yeah, but you got no place to go except home in the bed. Every time somebody can think of some extra detail, they think of us.
10: Don't get mad until you find out what it is.
12: Hi, Austin. What's doing?
0: You know as much as we do. Grab a seat. Oh, they probably got the midnight snack on the table over there right now. And the beer is just flowing.
10: Stop aggravating yourself, will you?
0: Well, what do you expect me to do? I'm out walking a post for 8 hours. When the tour's over, my time should be my own. This is something I'm going to take up with the PBA delegate.
10: Watch it, Skipper.
13: I'm sorry to hold you, man. It's all right, Captain.
10: Hello, Lieutenant.
13: Well, Lieutenant King and I would like to have you stay around a few minutes to help us out on something. Is that all right with you?
0: Yes. How long will it take, Captain?
13: Oh, not very long. I have to go into my office. We'll be ready for you in a few minutes. Come on, Matt.
0: Okay, good. Oh, that's Austin.
13: Yeah. Haven't you met him before?
0: I've seen him around, yes,
13: sir. Oh, Sergeant.
14: Yes, sir, Captain.
13: You're getting the other men in here?
14: Yes, sir. The rest of them should be in right away.
13: All right, Sergeant. When they get here, you send them into the back room. Then let me know. I'll be in my office.
14: Yes, Sergeant. Would you ring upstairs? Have Novak come see me in the captain's office.
13: Yes, sir.
0: Kind of a record has Austin got in his apartment, Captain?
13: Just there. Good educational background. 2 years in medical school. He's in the fire department first. Switched jobs. Nothing outstanding in this department. Up on charges once about 3 years ago for leaving his post without permission. Not in this precinct. Lost 5 days' pay. No trouble with him since. He isn't the best man I've got, but as far as I know, he's been doing his job. Go ahead, man. Thanks, Mr. Deagle.
15: Well, what's going to happen?
14: Don't get in a hurry, Leroy. You've got plenty of time.
15: I'm not getting in a hurry. I'm just getting hungry, that's all. Is there a delicatessen close I'd like to send out for a sandwich? It was just my luck to get collared right before supper.
13: You'll get something to eat in a little while.
15: Well, there's no time like the present.
14: Leroy, you told us you burglarized the flat. On your way out, a police officer collared you.
15: That's right. That's the honest-to-goodness truth.
14: Now, we want you to identify that police officer.
15: Well, I told you I didn't know whether I could do that.
13: You stood there and talked to him, didn't you?
15: Well, for how long? It was only a couple of seconds like that, that's all.
13: That's long enough to get a look.
15: Well, it was in the nighttime. It was dark.
14: Wait a minute. Let me get this straight.
13: Where was this?
14: Right outside the service entrance of that apartment building?
15: Yeah, that's right. Right outside.
14: As soon as you came out that door.
15: Yeah. It was like he was waiting there for me when I came out the door. Listen, couldn't you send up a sandwich for me?
13: Soon, Leroy.
15: I'd like a corned beef fun rye with coleslaw, some pickle, also coffee.
13: Yeah, as soon as we get through here. Yes, who is it?
16: No, back.
14: Come in.
16: You want me, Lieutenant?
14: Yeah, Novak, I want you.
16: Yes, sir.
14: Tell you what I want you to do. Right down that...
15: I'm entitled to get something to eat before you ship me down to this home. The bill of fare down there ain't nothing to write home about, you know. I saw this girl, of course, with my good friend Jack the other day. She was down there to see him. He says the bill of fare hasn't improved any since the last year or so either.
16: Yes,
15: and Jack ain't hard to please when it comes to food. You give him any old slop and he's happy.
14: All right, get going, Novak.
16: Yes, sir.
14: All right, I guess we're about set, Captain.
15: Set for what?
13: To give you a look, see if you can identify that police officer.
15: Well, I told you I didn't know whether I could do that. I couldn't tell him from Adam.
14: Well, we think we can, Leroy. We think we know who he is. We want you to give a look and see if you agree with us.
17: There are 20,000 members of the police department of the city of New York. With their families, the force comprises a community larger than all but 94 of the most populous cities in the country. As in any group so large and from such varied background, occasional deviation of character is expected, and the methods of dealing with it are provided for in the laws of the state, the rules and regulations of the department, and the manual of procedure. These provisions afford the same protection to an accused police officer as to any other suspect. In all criminal cases, identification is usually the most important criterion. In this one, we proceeded to determine whether the burglary suspect, Leroy Rustin, could identify the police officer he accused. In addition to the principal suspect, suspect, Patrolman Austin, a dozen other officers were waiting in the back room. When we were ready, they were formed into a line, marched into the muster room. Conducting an investigation. We're holding a man who's made an accusation against a patrolman. I want to see right here and now if he can identify that patrolman. O'Farrell, would you go into my office and ask them to come in here?
18: Yes, sir. Right away, Captain.
8: What's this cop supposed to be accused of, Captain?
17: Among other things, receiving stolen property and failing to take proper police action. All right. Come over here, Leroy.
4: I'll come there, but I don't know what good it'll do.
17: Now, there's a squad of police officers here, Leroy. Take a good look at every one of them.
4: Yeah.
17: Then you tell us if you see the man who took the money off you. And Leroy.
4: Yeah.
17: You say this police officer spoke to you. If you want to hear the voice of any one of these men, just ask him to talk. If he asks any of you to talk, state your rank, name, and shield number. Go ahead, Leroy. Take a look. See the man, Leroy?
4: I don't know.
17: Take another look.
4: I'd like to hear this fella say something.
17: Go ahead. Name, rank, and shield number.
18: Patrolman John Farrell, 24381.
4: No. Then let this one talk.
17: Go ahead.
19: Patrolman Philip Austin, 31650.
4: Would you come again?
19: Patrolman Philip Austin, 31650.
4: No. I can't make him. I don't see him.
17: You want to take another try down the line?
4: I can't make him. It was too dark there. I told you that.
17: All right. Austin, Sal, wait in the back room for a while. Sergeant, dismiss the squad.
18: Come on, Leroy. I'm coming.
17: All right, let's go back in my office.
4: I'll go any place.
18: Captain, how long do you think we'll be?
17: Not very long, Austin, I hope.
18: Yes, sir.
17: Let's go.
4: Don't look at me like that. What did you want me to do? Say it was somebody if I wasn't positively sure? What do you take me for?
18: Did you think it was any of the men there?
4: Didn't I tell you it was dark?
17: Go ahead, inside.
18: Lieutenant.
17: Yes, Novak. Sit down over there, Leroy.
4: What I want to know is when I'm going to get something to eat.
18: I went over there, Lieutenant.
17: We'll get you something to eat, Leroy.
4: I could starve to death around here.
17: Well, we wouldn't let you starve, Leroy.
18: Yeah. Leroy. There's something I'd like to get straight.
4: Sure.
18: You said you couldn't see the cop over there because it was pitch dark. Is that right?
4: Yeah, that's right.
18: At the service entrance?
4: Yeah, the side door, the service entrance.
18: Novak.
20: Yes, Lieutenant.
18: You just came back from that apartment over there, right?
20: Yes, sir.
18: Did you look at the service entrance where the cop was supposed to have collared Leroy?
20: Yes, sir.
18: Was it dark?
20: No, there's a light over the door. The super told me it's never out at night. In addition, that door is right under a street light.
18: Would you say it's light enough over there to see a man's face?
20: Lieutenant, it's light enough to read a newspaper.
18: What have you got to say about that, Leroy?
4: Listen, maybe the electric was off there.
18: The electric wasn't off, Leroy. You're just a plain liar. You've been wasting our time all night.
4: No, I've been giving it to you straight.
18: You've been going around corners. Now, we're not going to waste any more time. What about it? Did you see that cop, or didn't you?
4: You don't want to waste any more time, huh?
18: No.
4: All right, I won't waste any more time. I didn't see any cop because there wasn't any cop.
17: Then why the story?
4: Well... It's very involved.
17: Yeah, this has been very involved all night.
4: Yeah, Cap, you got a point. Well, I told the story for two reasons. One is I told it before to my good friend Jack. You see, he was in that flat with me. I didn't tell him about the money when I found it. Well, after we got out, we broke up and met later, just like I told you, at the cafeteria where his girl works. Well, I figured this flat we made might belong to some celebrity, and the papers would have the story and tell exactly how much cash was took. So I made up the little tale about the cop to Jack. He bought it because, being a thief, he believes that's the logical thing for a cop to do.
18: That's what he would think.
4: Yeah. So when I got collared tonight, I knew I was going to see Jack in the tombs again, so I stuck with the story because he's big. How big he is. In addition to which, if I played it along and told the same story, maybe I'd get a break, you know? And the newspapers and the DA and everybody go for that stuff. I thought I'd get a break out of it. But I was honest. I didn't identify any cop. I didn't get anybody in no jam, not me.
14: No, you didn't identify anybody because you might have picked somebody who wasn't anywhere near that spot.
4: Well, that's the point. I grant you that.
1: I'll be right back, man.
4: Yeah, but you still got to give me credit, huh?
0: Yes, Sergeant.
2: Is everything all right?
0: Yep. Boy was lying. He pulled the whole story out of the air.
2: Makes me feel a little better.
0: I feel better too, friend. Much better. There's nothing worse than doubt. I had to know one way or the other. But he's in the clear. Definitely in the clear.
2: Austin and them are waiting. Shall I let them go, Captain?
0: No, I will. Thanks. You men.
21: Yes, sir, Captain.
0: You can get changed now and go home.
21: Yes, sir.
0: Just a second, Austin.
21: Yes, sir.
0: Never mind. Good night. I'll see you tomorrow.
21: Night, Captain.
22: Now, how do you like that?
0: What?
22: We have to stay around here on our own time on some deal we got nothing to do with? We don't even get a word of thanks.
0: Well, what can you do?
22: It's the trouble. There's nothing you can do. It's the job.
2: First Precinct, Sergeant Burns. Where? That's East what? East 77th? Talk into the phone. Do both of them have guns? Now, where is this? In the liquor store? Well, are you there now? All right.
22: And so it goes. Around the clock, through the week, every day, every year. A police precinct in the city of New York is a flesh-and-blood merry-go-round. Anyone can catch the brass ring. Or the brass ring can catch anyone.
23: 21st Precinct. A factual account of the way the police work in the world's largest city is presented with the official cooperation of the Patrolmen's Benevolent Association, an organization of more than 20,000 members of the Police Department, City of New York. Everett Sloan in the role of Captain Kennelly, Ken Lynch as Lieutenant King. Featured in tonight's cast were Larry Haynes, Wendell Holmes, Chuck Webster, Frank Reddick, Bill Quinn, and Phil Sterling. 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
2: 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Charlie says, really rings the bell. 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Don't know any other candy that I love so well.
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2: Sherlock Holmes.

0: we present Barry Foster as Sherlock Holmes and David Buck as Dr. Watson in a new dramatization of the short stories by Sir Arthur Conan Doyle. The Copper Beeches, dramatized by Michael Bakewell, with Rosemary McHale as Violet Hunter and Tony Church as Mr. Rootcastle.
1: Look at this, Watson. Just look at this. It marks my 0 point by Nadir.
2: Dear Mr. Holmes, I am very anxious to consult you as to whether I should or should not accept a situation which has been offered to me as governess.
1: Yes.
2: I shall call at 10:30 tomorrow if I do not inconvenience you. Yours faithfully, Violet Hunter.
1: Can you deny that I have touched bottom, Watson? My practice will soon degenerate into an agency for recovering lost lead pencils. Oh, the days of the great cases are past. Man, at least criminal man, has lost all enterprise and originality.
2: But it is 10:30 now.
1: Oh, and that, if I'm not mistaken, is her step upon the stair.
2: Oh, well.
1: Let us resign ourselves to the inevitable.
3: Mr. Sherlock Holmes?
1: Yes, my dear young lady, do come in. My colleague, Dr. Watson, is Violet Hunter. Yeah.
3: You will excuse me troubling you, I'm sure. But I have had a very strange experience, Mr. Holmes. I have no parents or relations from whom I could ask advice, so I thought that you would perhaps be kind enough to tell me what I should do.
1: To judge from your brief note, Miss Hunter, your problem does not seem to be altogether in my line, but pray take a seat and tell me all about it. I shall be happy to do anything that I can to serve you.
3: You are most kind, Mr. Holmes. I knew that I could rely on your courtesy.
1: Oh.
3: I have been a governess for 5 years in the family of Colonel Spence Munro. But 2 months ago, the Colonel received an appointment in Nova Scotia, so that I found myself without a situation. I advertised, and I answered advertisements without success. At last, the little money which I had saved began to run short, and I was at my wit's end as to what I should do. There is a well-known agency for governesses in the West End called Westaways, and there I used to call about once a week in order to see whether anything had turned up which might suit me. Westaways was the name of the founder of the business, but it is really managed by Miss Stoper. She sits in her own little office, and the ladies who are seeking employment wait in the anteroom and are then shown in one by one when she consults her ledgers and sees whether she has anything which would suit them.
1: Mm-hmm.
3: Well, when I called last week, I was shown into the little office as usual, but I found that Miss Stoper was not alone.
4: What is the name of this young lady, Miss Stoper?
5: Miss Violet Hunter, Mr. Rootcastle.
3: A prodigiously stout man with a very smiling face and a great heavy chin which rolled in fold upon fold over his throat sat at her elbow with a pair of glasses on his nose looking very earnestly at me.
4: That will do. She's the one. I could not ask for anything better. Capital, capital.
3: Sir?
4: And you are looking for a situation, miss?
3: Yes,
4: as
3: sir.
4: Governess?
3: Yes, sir.
4: And what salary do you ask?
3: I had £4 a month in my last place with Colonel Spence Munro.
4: Sweated labour, sweated labour. How could anyone offer so pitiful a sum to a lady with such attractions and accomplishments?
3: My accomplishments, sir, may be less than you imagine. A little French, a little German, music and drawing.
4: Well, that is all beside the question. The point is, have you or have you not the bearing and deportment of a lady? There it is in a nutshell. If you have not, you are not fitted for the rearing of a child who may some day play a considerable part in the history of the country. But if you have, why, then, how could any gentleman ask you to accept anything under 3 figures? Your salary with me, madam, would commence at £100 a year.
5: Very generous. I'm sure you will agree, Miss Hunter.
3: Yes, Mr.
4: It is also my custom to advance to my young ladies half their salary beforehand so that they meet any little expenses of their journey in wardrobe.
3: That is most considerate.
5: May I ask where you live, sir?
4: Hampshire. Charming rural place, the Copper Beaches, 5 miles on the far side of Winchester.
5: And my duties, sir, I should be glad to know what they would be.
4: Oh, one child, just the one, a dear little romper, 6 years old. Oh, if you could see him killing cockroaches with a slipper. Smack, smack, smack, 3 gone before you could say knife.
5: My sole duties, then, would be to take charge of a single child.
4: No, not the sole, my dear young lady. Your duty would be to obey any little commands my wife might give you, provided always that they were such commands as a lady might with propriety obey. You see no difficulties.
5: I should be happy to make myself useful.
4: Quite so. In dress, now, for example, we are faddy people, you know. If you were asked to wear any dress which we might give you, you would not object to our little whim, eh?
5: No.
4: Or to sit here, or sit there, that would not be offensive to you.
5: No, not at all.
4: Or to cut your hair quite short before you come to us. You would not object to that, eh?
3: I could hardly believe my ears, Mr. Holmes. As you can see, my hair is somewhat luxuriant.
1: Indeed, Miss Hunter.
3: It has been considered artistic. Mm-hmm. Its chestnut colour is quite distinctive.
1: Yes.
3: I could not dream of sacrificing it.
4: Miss Hunter, I'm afraid it is quite essential. It is a little fancy of my wife's, and ladies' fancies, you know, Miss Hunter, must be consulted.
5: I am sorry, but it is quite impossible.
4: You won't cut your hair?
5: No, sir, I really could not.
4: Then that quite settles the matter. I had better inspect a few more of your young ladies, Miss Stuber.
6: Of course, Mr. Rucastle. Do you desire your name to be kept upon the books, Miss Hunter?
5: If you please, Miss Stuber.
6: It seems rather useless if you refuse excellent offers in such a fashion. You can hardly expect us to exert ourselves to find another such opening for you. Good day to you, Miss Hunter. Show the next young lady in, if you please.
3: Well, Mr. Holmes, when I got back to my lodgings and found little enough in the cupboard and unpaid bills on the table, I began to ask myself whether I had not been rather foolish. After 2 days, I was going to ask whether the place was still open, and then I received a letter from Mr. Rucastle offering me £120 a year.
1: Good Lord.
3: He said his wife was attracted by my description and was anxious for me to come. He was firm about my hair, but hoped that the increased salary might recompense me.
1: And that was all?
3: He said that his wife wished me to wear a particular electric blue dress indoors in the mornings.
7: Sounds very peculiar to me.
3: It belonged to his daughter, who has gone to Philadelphia.
1: Odder still.
3: I have made up my mind to accept, Mr. Holmes. I thought, however, that before taking the final step, I should like to submit the whole matter to your consideration.
1: Well, Miss Hunter, if your mind is made up, that settles the question.
3: But you would not advise me to refuse.
1: I confess it is not a situation I should like a sister of mine to apply for.
3: But the money, Mr. Holmes, the money!
1: It is, but that is what makes me uneasy. Why should they give you £120 a year when they could have their pick for £40?
3: Well, there seems to me to be only one possible explanation. Mr. Rucastle seemed to be a very kind, good-natured man. Is it not possible that his wife is a lunatic? That he humours her fancies in every way to prevent an outbreak?
1: Even if that were so, it does not seem to me to be a very nice household for a young lady.
7: I agree.
3: I thought that if I told you all the circumstances, you would understand afterwards if I wanted your help. I should feel so much stronger if I felt that you were behind me.
1: Oh, you may carry that feeling away with you at any time, day or night. A telegram would bring me to your help.
3: Oh, then that is enough for me. I shall go down to Hampshire quite easy in my mind now. My poor hair will be shorn tonight, and I shall leave for Winchester tomorrow. Thank you, Mr. Holmes. You have been most considerate and reassuring.
1: Your little problem promises to be the most interesting which has come my way for months. You may rely on me.
3: Good day, gentlemen.
7: Good day, Miss Hunter. She seems to be a young lady well able to take care of herself.
1: She will need to be. I am much mistaken if we do not hear from her before many days have passed.
2: Holmes. I'm thinking of turning in.
8: What?
2: You're going to be at that all night?
8: I rather fancy so.
2: What is it?
8: Acetone analysis.
2: Oh.
8: Now, be a good fellow, will you, and let me get on with it.
2: Yeah. Good night, then. Telegram, Holmes.
8: From Miss Hunter.
2: Do you think so?
8: Get the Bradshaw, will you, Watson?
2: What does she say?
8: Please be at the Black Swan Hotel at Winchester midday tomorrow. Do come, I am at my wit's end. Will you come with me?
2: Yes, of course. There's a train at 9:30. It is due in at Winchester at 11:30.
9: Everything looks so bright and clear on a day like this. Look at the roofs of that farm over there.
8: You know, Watson, that is one of the curses of a mind with a turn like mine. I look at those farmhouses, and the only thought which comes to me is of the impunity with which crime may be committed there.
9: Oh, horrifying.
8: They always fill me with a certain horror. It is my belief, Watson, founded upon my experience, that the lowest and vilest alleys in London do not present a more dreadful record of sin than does the smiling and beautiful countryside.
9: But how can you possibly maintain such an idea?
8: The reason is very obvious. The pressure of public opinion can do in the town what the law cannot accomplish. There is no lane so vile that the scream of a tortured child or the thud of a drunkard's blow does not beget sympathy and indignation among the neighbours. And then the whole machinery of justice is ever so close that a word of complaint can set it going. And there is but a step between the crime and the dock. But look at these lonely houses, each in its own fields, filled for the most part with poor, ignorant folk who know little of the law. Think of the deeds of hellish cruelty, the hidden wickedness which may go on year in, year out in such places, and none the wiser. Had this lady who appeals to us for help gone to live in Winchester, I should never have had a fear for her. It is the 5 miles of country which makes the danger. Still, it is clear that she is not personally threatened.
9: No, if she can come to Winchester to meet us, she can get away.
8: Quite so, she has her freedom.
9: What can be the matter, then? Can you suggest no explanation?
8: I have devised 7 separate explanations, each one of which would cover the facts as far as we know them. But which of these is correct can only be determined by the fresh information which shall no doubt be waiting for us. Ah, well, there is the tower of the cathedral, and we shall learn soon enough what is driving Miss Hunter out of her wits.
3: East, Mr. Holmes, my theory which I mentioned at Baker Street has no foundation. Mrs. Rucastle is not mad. She is silent and morose, but sane enough, and much younger than her husband.
1: Is she his second wife, huh?
3: Yes. Alice, the daughter of his first wife, left for Philadelphia because she had an unreasoning aversion for her stepmother.
1: How do you know that?
3: Mr. Rucastle told me.
1: And what about your little charge?
3: I have never seen so utterly spoilt and so ill-natured a creature. One moment he's in a savage fit of passion, the next he's sulky. His only amusement is in giving pain. He pulls the wings off flies. He traps birds and mice and then torments them.
1: Oh, I stop this.
3: But he has little to do with my story.
1: Oh, I'm glad of all details, whether they seem to you to be relevant or not. Now, what about the servants?
3: There are 2, a man and his wife. Toller is a rough, uncouth man. He smells of drink all the time, yet no one seems to take any notice. His wife is very tall and strong, sour-faced. As silent as Mrs. Rucastle, but even less amiable.
1: Mm-hmm. Now, to your story.
3: For the first day or two, life was very quiet. And then, on the third day, Mrs. Rucastle came down after breakfast and whispered something to her husband.
10: Yes, yes, of course, my dear. Miss Hunter, we are very much obliged to you for falling in with our little whims so far as to cut your hair. I assure you it has not detracted one iota from your appearance. Now, let us see how the electric blue dress will become you. You will find it laid out on the bed in your room.
11: It had obviously been worn before, but it could not have been a better fit if I had been measured for it. I went down to the drawing room, which stretches along the whole of the front of the house. There are three long windows which go right down to the floor. A chair had been placed close to the central window, with its back turned towards it.
10: Be so kind as to sit down here, Miss Hunter. The dress looks well on her, doesn't it, my dear?
12: It is all that we could have desired.
10: Do you read Punch, Miss Hunter?
5: Rarely, Mr. Rucastle.
10: Then you do not know the anecdote of the curate's egg.
5: Curate's egg?
10: A curate was taking breakfast at the table of his bishop, and his egg turned out to be a bad one. I'm afraid you've got a bad egg, said the bishop. No, no, my lord, I assure you, stammered the curate. Parts of it are excellent. Oh, the man summoning the steward. Look here, steward, if this is coffee, I want tea. But if this is tea, I wish for coffee. Oh, the man who wrote to the paper, I used your soap 2 years ago, since when I have used no other.
11: I laughed until I was quite weary, but Mrs. Rucastle never so much as smiled. 2 days later, we went through the same performance. You can imagine how curious I became. They were always very careful to turn my face away from the window, so that I began to be consumed with desire to see what was behind my back. My hand mirror had been broken, and on the next occasion I concealed a piece of glass in my handkerchief. In the midst of my laughter, I put the handkerchief to my eyes and was able, with a little management, to see all that was happening. The Southampton Road runs past the house, and there was a man standing there looking in earnestly at me. I lowered my handkerchief and saw Mrs. Rucastle's eyes fixed upon me.
12: Jethro, there is some impertinent fellow on the road there who is staring at Miss Hunter.
10: No friend of yours, I trust.
5: I know no one in these parts.
10: Then kindly turn round and motion him to go away.
11: I did as I was told, Mr. Holmes, and the same instant Mrs. Rucastle drew down the blind. That was a week ago, and since then I have not sat again in that window, nor have I worn the blue dress.
8: Pray continue, Miss Hunter. The whole story has the most fascinating features.
11: My next experience was a very strange one. I felt rather sentimental about my hair, and I kept it in a coil at the bottom of my trunk. Some days ago, I was going through an old chest of drawers in my room. The bottom drawer was locked, but I had a key that fitted it. You will never guess what I found inside.
8: Pray enlighten us.
11: It was my coil of hair. Or rather, it wasn't, for mine was still in my trunk, but I assure you it was absolutely identical. Isn't that extraordinary?
8: Extraordinary.
11: My suspicions were thoroughly aroused, Mr. Holmes, and I decided to explore the house. But I had to be careful because of the dog.
8: Dog?
11: A giant mastiff. It's kept locked up in an outhouse by the kitchen during the day, but they let it out at nights to patrol the grounds. I saw it the other night in the moonlight by the copper beeches. It is as big as a calf.
8: But what is it they're plotting?
11: That's just the point, Mr. Holmes. The north wing of the house is uninhabited, but I noticed that one of the windows is kept shuttered. Mr. Rucastle told me that he used it as a dark room, but I felt sure there was something about it that I was not meant to know. Yesterday, I decided to have a look at it.
7: How very brave of you.
11: The north wing is always kept locked. In the evening, I saw Toller coming out of there carrying a black linen bag. He was very drunk, and he left the key in the door. I turned the key, and I went in. There was a little passage in front of me. It was unpapered and uncarpeted. Round the corner, there were three doors. The centre door was closed and barricaded with one of the bars of an iron bed, padlocked to a ring in the wall. Suddenly, I heard a noise within the room. My nerves failed me completely and I ran.
4: Oh!
13: dear Miss Hunter, I thought it must be you when I saw the door open.
14: I'm so frightened.
13: My dear young lady, what has frightened you?
14: I was foolish enough to go into the North Wing. It was so lonely and eerie that I was scared out of my wits.
13: Only that?
14: What do you mean?
13: Why do you think I locked this door?
14: I can't imagine.
13: To keep people out who have no business there.
14: I'm sure if I'd known.
13: Well, you know now, and if you ever put your foot over that threshold again, I'll throw you to the Mastiff.
11: And that is why I sent you the wire, Mr. Holmes. It was easy enough to get away this morning, but I must be back by 3, for Mr. and Mrs. Rucastle are going out for the evening.
1: Indeed. Now, tell me, Miss Hunter, in what state was Toller when you left this morning?
11: He was hopelessly drunk. Ah. I heard his wife say she could do nothing with him.
1: Is there a cellar with a good strong lock?
11: Yes, the wine cellar.
1: Now, you seem to have acted all through this matter like a brave and sensible girl. Do you think you can perform one more feat?
11: I will try.
1: Watson and I will be at the Copper Beaches at 7 o'clock, by which time the Rucastles will have departed and Toller, I trust, will be incapable. There remains only Mrs. Toller. If you can contrive to send her into the cellar and then turn the key upon her, you would facilitate matters immensely.
11: I'll do it.
1: I am sure that you understand there is only one possible explanation. You were brought to the Copper Beaches to impersonate the person who is imprisoned in that room. Alice, the daughter of Mr. Rucastle's first marriage, who is supposed to be in Philadelphia. Her hair had been cut off, possibly in some illness, and that is why yours had to be sacrificed also. It was her tresses that you found.
11: And the blue dress?
1: Was obviously well known to her fiancé, the man who watched you from the road. Mr. Rucastle made you laugh so that he would think you were perfectly happy and made you motion him to go away. The dog is let loose at night as a further precaution. So much is fairly clear. The most serious point in the case is the disposition of the child.
2: What has that to do with it?
1: As a medical man, you frequently gain light on the tendencies of a child by studying the parents.
2: Yes.
1: The reverse holds true. The child is abnormally cruel, which bodes ill for the girl who is in the parents' power. However, you must hasten away, Miss Hunter. At 7 o'clock, we will be with you. Well, Miss Hunter, have you managed it?
11: Don't you hear? That is Mrs. Toller in the cellar. Ah. Her husband is flat out on the kitchen rug. Here are his keys.
1: You've done well indeed. Now lead the way, and we shall soon see the end of this black business.
11: This is the door to the North Wing, the one that Toller left open. Down this passage. This is the door to the shuttered room, Mr. Holmes.
1: Well, the bar crossage should not constitute too grave an obstacle. We can simply cut the cord which holds it in position. Remove the bar, Watson, if you please. Now, try this one. No. Nor that one either. No, these are the only keys, Miss Hunter.
11: Yes.
1: The scoundrel must keep it always with him. No sound from within. I trust that we're not too late. Watson, I shall need your shoulder to help break down the door. Stand away, Miss Hunter. Are you ready, Watson?
13: Ready.
14: Keep going!
1: There's been some villainy here. Rucastle has guessed your intentions, Miss Hunter, and has carried off his victim.
14: But how?
1: Aye, through the skylight. Ah, we shall soon see how he manages. He's so good to help me out. Watson, listen.
15: Ha, yes. Here's the end of a long, light ladder against the eaves. Ah. That's how he did it.
14: But that was impossible. The ladder was not there when the Rucastles went away.
15: It is certainly curious. It must have been quite an athletic feat for someone of Mr. Rucastle's constitution.
9: Then why carry her away from the outside when he could perfectly easily unlock the door?
15: I can only conceive that he wanted to confuse Miss Hunter. He pretended to go away and then returned secretly and abducted his daughter. He is a clever and dangerous man. I should not be very much surprised if this were he whose step is on the stair. Watson, I think that it would be as well for you to have your pistol ready.
9: Very well. I warned you, Miss Hunter.
15: Hands up! What have you done
16: with your daughter?
17: Where is she? It is for me to ask you that, you thieves. Spies and thieves! I have caught you! You are in my power now, and I know how to serve you.
14: He's gone for the gun!
16: I have my revolver, Miss Hunter.
17: Quickly, let us go down to the front door.
16: My God, my God, the dog's got loose. It's 2 days since he was fed. He's got the master.
17: So?
18: Collar, it is Collar, I presume.
17: Yes, sir.
18: Go and release your wife from the cellar. Here are the keys.
17: Yes, sir.
18: Now, Watson, let us see what can be done for the wretched Newcastle.
19: It is a pity you didn't let me know what you were planning. For I would have told you that your pains were wasted.
20: It is clear that Mrs. Toller knows more about this business than any of us.
19: I will soon explain it all to you, sir. I'd have done so sooner if I'd not been locked in the cellar.
20: Now, just sit yourself down, Mrs. Toller, and tell us what happened.
19: Miss Alice was not a happy girl. Her father never treated her right after he married again, and it got much worse after she met that Mr. Fowler.
21: Her fiancé?
19: She met him at a friend's house. It seems she had rights of her own by her mother's will, and Mr. Rucastle was determined the money shouldn't go out of the house. He wanted her to sign a paper so that he could have the use of the money, even if she married, but she wouldn't do it. He kept going on at her until the poor thing got brain fever and had to have all her lovely hair cut off. But that young Mr. Fowler, he stuck to her as true as a man could be.
20: And so Rucastle locked up his daughter and got Miss Hunter down from London to impersonate her.
19: That was it, sir.
20: But Mr. Fowler, being a determined man, sought out your acquaintance and persuaded you, by certain arguments, metallic or otherwise, that your interests were the same as his.
19: Mr. Fowler was always a very kind-spoken, free-handed gentleman.
20: And in this way he managed that your good man should have no want of drink and that a ladder should be ready at the moment when your master had gone out.
19: You might have been there all the time, sir. You have it, just as it happened.
20: Well, let us trust that after so many tribulations, they may find happiness. Watson, will that blackguard Rucastle live?
7: His throat is badly torn, but I fancy he'll survive.
20: Yes. Oh, if I'm not mistaken, the country surgeon is arriving with a distressed-looking woman whom I take to be Mrs. Rucastle. Our being here may be considered somewhat questionable. I think it is high time that we escorted Miss Hunter back to Winchester.
0: That was Barry Foster as Sherlock Holmes and David Buck as Dr. Watson in The Copper Beeches by Sir Arthur Conan Doyle. Dramatized for radio by Michael Bakewell. Violet Hunter was played by Rosemary McHale, Jethro Rucastle by Tony Church, and Mrs. Toller by Zena Walker. Miss Stoper, Irene Sutcliffe, Mrs. Rucastle, Stella Tanner, and Toller by William Edel. The play was directed in our Birmingham studios by Vanessa Whitburn.
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2: Are you willing to undertake a dangerous mission behind the enemy lines, knowing you may never return alive?
3: What you have just heard is the question asked during the war to agents of the OSS. Ordinary citizens who to this question answered, yes.
2: This is Cloak and Dagger.

0: Black warfare, espionage, international intrigue. These are the weapons of the OSS. Tonight's story, Seeds of Doubt, concerning an OSS agent who tracked down Nazis in American uniforms, is suggested by actual incidents recorded in the Washington files of the Office of Strategic Services. A story that can now be told.
1: I'm glad I wasn't there when Celeste got my message. If I had been, I might have called the whole deal off, found some other way to carry out my mission. What I did was pretty brutal. I know just how it must have been. I gave the note to the baker's delivery boy, Henri. He must have driven the dilapidated old truck through those majestic iron gates of the Chateau Breton, 12 miles south of Paris, circled the huge house and come to a stop at the servants' entrance. And perhaps it was Muriel herself, Celeste's personal maid, who answered the door.
2: Pour mademoiselle.
3: Merci, monsieur. Pour vous, monsieur.
2: Merci, madame.
1: And then Muriel began that long climb up to Celeste's room. Three flights of marble stairs and then down the carpeted corridor to the fourth door on the right-hand side.
3: Mademoiselle?
4: Entrez. Entrez, Muriel.
1: Celeste was probably reading. She always was in those days. It was a way of passing time while she waited for some word from my friend, Paul Blanchard.
3: A message, mademoiselle.
4: A message? From you, Muriel?
3: I do not know. It was all so mysterious. A baker's truck was at the door, and the boy...
4: No, never mind. Give it to me.
3: Voila, mademoiselle.
4: Oh, that handwriting.
3: Mademoiselle, it is not from the moment.
4: Claire. Oh, mon Dieu.
3: But then it is...
4: It's a sight. It is Paul.
5: Oh, my Paul, he is here in Paris. He is waiting for me in the café in Montparnasse. Oh, le bon Dieu. I was afraid he was dead.
1: That's how it must have been. And all the while I sat in a dingy little room in the back of the Café de Trois Chars, drinking cognac, feeling like a dog, waiting. I waited about an hour and then...
4: Paul! Oh, Paul!
1: Mademoiselle Breton...
4: Oh, you're not Paul?
1: No.
4: Where is he?
1: Mademoiselle, I was a friend of Paul Blanchard.
4: But where is he? Where is Paul?
1: Mademoiselle...
4: Answer me.
1: Very well. Paul is dead. Like I say, it was brutal. But is there any way of saying it that isn't brutal? She tottered toward the table and then slumped into a chair.
4: Dead.
1: Her face was deathly white. And yet it was still the loveliest face I'd ever seen.
4: But this note, it is Paul's handwriting.
1: Well, a forgery, mademoiselle. The OSS is well equipped to forge any man's handwriting.
4: The OSS? Oh, I begin to understand. You are a...
1: Lieutenant Martin Ingalls, Morale Office, OSS.
4: And you deliberately told...
1: That's right. I had to see you, but I couldn't come to the chateau. And I knew you...

0: ignore a note like that.
1: I see. I will aid you for this, Lieutenant, as long as
0: That'll be rather awkward, considering our future relationship.
1: We shall have no future relationship, you and I.
0: I think we will. I've come to Paris to take Paul's place.
1: Take his place?
0: Yes, as your fiancé. At first, that is. And then, later, as your husband. She sat down again, slowly, and listened in stony silence as I told her how I'd met her fiancé in North Africa. I told her how he'd described me, and then how he'd described their swift, frenzied courtship in Geneva just before Paul joined the Free French Forces. Then I told her how he died.
1: Paul loved France.
0: Yes. And he told me once that you loved her, too. And that's why I'm sure you won't refuse to make your own sacrifice for her.
1: And that is what, monsieur?
0: Allowing me to pose as Paul. Letting everyone think I'm the man you met in Switzerland.
1: How do you know you could pose as Paul? As someone who might not recognize you?
0: The OSS has made sure that we'll be perfectly safe. You see, Paul's father was a government official in Madagascar for 20 years before the war. Paul visited France only once, and that was the age of 8. And from that age until he met you in Switzerland, he hadn't set foot in Europe. So you see, no one would know the difference.
1: I would know it.
0: Of course. That would be your sacrifice.
1: And how would France benefit by my suffering?
0: I couldn't blame her for putting it like that, but I wasn't exactly flattered. I tried to explain my mission. D-Day was 6 months behind us, and most of France had been liberated. But now there was Bastogne, the Battle of the Bulge, von Rundstedt's big offensive. And black warfare is a game two can play. Morale, or the lack of it, can help decide a war. The OSS knew that. And so did the Nazis. And that's why there are German agents floating around Paris, doing their best to plant seeds of doubt and to destroy Allied morale.
1: Nazis here in Paris? But how is it they are not corrupt?
0: Well, that's my job. It's not going to be easy because most of them are in GI uniforms.
1: Impossible.
0: Why? We send agents behind German lines. They send them behind ours. Black warfare was Hitler's first great weapon. Why do you think Poland, the Low Countries, yes, even France collapsed so fast in 1940? Because the Nazis had agents behind the lines. Fifth columnists. Doing the same thing then that they're doing now.
1: But that was in 1930.
0: The war isn't over yet, mademoiselle. Far from it. And the longer these Nazi agents operate in Paris, the longer the war is going to last. Now, that's why it's important that the OSS smoke them out and fast.
1: But I do not see why it should be necessary for you to...
0: To become your husband? Well, because then I'd be the master of Chateau Breton. And what could be more natural for a wealthy Frenchman and his wife out of gratitude to the Americans than to throw open their home to lonely GIs in Paris?
1: Ah, you mean
0: parties,
1: you...
0: mademoiselle. Cocktail parties, dinners, dances, whatever might attract the GIs.
1: And the German agents, n'est-ce pas?
0: Right. It's at affairs like that they do their work. They spread rumors and lies, stir up dissension. And it wouldn't take me long to spot them.
1: It is a very clever scheme, Lieutenant. There is only one thing wrong with it. I do not care to be your wife.
0: It would be a strictly impersonal arrangement. And just as soon as my job is done...
1: No. It is out of the question.
0: Very well, mademoiselle. I'm sorry Paul was wrong.
1: Wrong?
0: About you. That was another dirty trick, playing on her memory of Paul, her love for him. But it worked. In a half hour, we were engaged.
2: Do you, Céleste Breton, take this man to be your lawful wedded husband?
1: I do.
2: And do you, Paul Blanchard, take this woman to be your...
0: Not one of the Paris blue bloods who crowded into the church suspected that the headquarters colonel wasn't really a minister. And I guess I was the only one wished he were. After the ceremony, Celeste and I drove out to the chateau and settled down to housekeeping.
1: Yes? Who is he?
0: Your husband.
1: Well, what is it you want, Lieutenant?
0: Well, I just got back from the USO. I announced our first open house for Saturday. Looks like we're going to have quite a mob.
1: We should be ready for them.
0: You don't mind my stepping in? We can talk about it.
1: But we just did talk about it. No?
0: Yeah, yes, I guess we did.
1: Then good night, Lieutenant.
0: And that was married life at the Chateau Breton. It's a good thing our series of parties did start then. Took my mind off other things. It looked like every Joe in the European theater attended those parties. The champagne flowed, the canapes vanished. Each clam bake was a bigger success than the one before it. Except I didn't spot any Nazi agents. Yes, there were plenty of rumors, sure. That's one thing an army always has plenty of.
3: I tell you, I hear we're getting our brains beat out at Bestone. This man's war ain't over yet, pal. A guy was telling me the other day how the brass snafu things at Cambrai.
4: Like a guy was saying the other day, if Hitler wants to negotiate, well, let's negotiate and get it over with so we can go home.
5: I heard Hitler's got a secret weapon. Bacteriological stuff. He's just waiting for the right time to use it.
0: If I'd arrested every guy I heard repeating a rumor, I'd have had half the GIs in Paris in the clink. The guy I was looking for was a guy who did all the talking the other day. I knew he was one of the guys lounging in the living room or sprawled on the patio or loafing in the gardens. Yes, but which one? For several days, I didn't get anywhere. And then I noticed Corporal Alan Chester. I might never have paid any attention to him if he hadn't paid so much attention to Celeste. Every time I looked up, they had their heads together, and Celeste was smiling. And the time I found them sitting on a bench in the garden, she was actually laughing.
1: Oh, hello, Paul.
0: Well, if it was a good story, you're going to have to tell it again, Corporal.
1: It was a very good story. You have met my husband, haven't you, Alan? This is Corporal Chester, Paul.
5: We've met so many times, it's getting embarrassing. I've already apologized to your wife, monsieur, for wearing out my welcome.
0: No apologies necessary.
5: My only excuse is I can't stay away. Your chateau is the first place I've felt at ease since I left home.
0: Where is home, Corporal?
5: Lafayette, Indiana.
0: Lafayette? Well, an American town with a great French name.
5: That's right. Maybe that's why I feel like I found a second home right here, 20 kilometers from Paris.
0: It wasn't much to go on. Just a word that didn't ring quite true. I took Celeste aside and asked her about him.
1: Alan Chester? You think he might be... Oh, you are a fool, Lieutenant.
0: Maybe. But I still want to know why he said kilometers. In Indiana, they say miles.
1: Perhaps if I told you he was a Harvard graduate.
0: They say miles at Harvard, too. Only Europeans say kilometers.
1: Yes, sir. And because of that, you suspect him of being a Nazi agent. Absurd. He is the most charming of all the men who have come here.
0: I noticed you thought so.
1: Did you, Lieutenant? Then maybe that is the reason you suspect him.
0: I admitted she might have something there. I admitted it to myself, that is. Not to Celeste. An hour later, a jeep with four GIs in it rolled through the gates of the chateau, and one of the GIs was Corporal Alan Chester. And 30 seconds later, I was behind the wheel of Celeste's little Jaguar, following the jeep. Dusk was falling, and the road to Paris was lined with traffic, and it wasn't too hard to keep a few cars behind the jeep, seeing without being seen. In town, the jeep pulled up in front of a cafe on the Boulevard Saint-Germain. And Corporal Chester climbed out and waved goodbye to the other three. Luckily, it was a gloomy joint. He walked straight across the dance floor. I hugged the walls and moved in the same direction. He didn't stop at the bar. He didn't sit down at a table. He headed straight for a back door. He opened it, and he went out. I gave him 10 seconds. Then I went out the back door, too. It was an alley, and as dark as only a Paris alley can be. So dark, I thought there was only one guy leaning against the building.
6: Pardon, monsieur. Est-ce que vous avez un cigarette?
0: I dug into my pocket for a cigarette. That's when I knew that there were two guys. I whirled around. The second one was standing behind me, and there was something in his hand that looked like a blackjack. My fist shot out quick and connected. But number one was on me then with a hold that hurt. I broke away, and I let him have it. That's when I found out what it was the other man held that looked like a blackjack. It was a blackjack. I hit the cobblestone. The moment I saw number two standing over me and heard a girl singing far away. And I didn't see or hear anything more for a long time. It was dawn when I climbed up to the third floor of the chateau. If Celeste was sleeping, she woke up plenty fast. And if she had to get into that shimmery house coat she wore, she must have done it in record time.
1: Lieutenant, mon Dieu, you look terrible.
0: I didn't tell her that she looked wonderful. I didn't ask her if I could come in either. I just walked past her and I sat down on the divan. I told her what had happened in the alley off the Boulevard Saint-Germain. But all the time I talked, I was thinking of something else. That we were alone. But she was very beautiful.
1: And so now, of course, you are quite certain that Cooper and Chester is a German agent.
0: Well, that's how it adds up, doesn't it?
1: Perhaps I am not so good at figures. These men may have been thieves. They took your money, n'est-ce pas?
0: Well, that doesn't prove anything. Well, that could have been a cover-up.
1: But why would Corporal Chester have wanted you beaten up?
0: Well, to stop me from tailing him. Now, that cafe may be a regular hangout, and Miss Boys may hang around outside to take care of any shadows who show up.
1: Oh, then you think he did not know you were following him tonight, huh?
0: Well, his boys may have reported that they slugged a guy in the alley, but they can't be sure who I was, or well, even that I was tailing him.
1: I see.
0: I look that funny?
1: No. I am just thinking what a fool you are, Lieutenant.
0: Strange. I was thinking the same thing myself.
1: What do you mean?
0: A man who has a wife as lovely as you doesn't even kiss her. He is a fool, isn't he?
1: He would be even more of a fool if he tried. Have you forgotten that bargain? A strictly impersonal relationship, you said.
0: I said it when you said you'd be loyal to Paul Blanchard's memory.
1: Then am I not being loyal?
0: I don't know. But the way you smiled at Alan Chester wouldn't suggest you are.
1: Oh. You do not like the way I smile at him, huh?
0: I don't like it at all.
1: Then, naturally, you would not wish me to accept this invitation.
0: What invitation?
1: That is why I call you a fool, Lieutenant. You think Alan hires men to keep anyone from finding out where he is staying. Why, then, is he so careless with me? Why does he invite me to his room?
0: Why, that...
1: Oh, of course, if I went, I could tell you where he is staying. Perhaps I could tell you a great deal more. If he's a Nazi agent, I would surely find it out. Oh, but you do not want me to go.
0: You're to go, whether I want it or not.
1: Oh, how noble you are, Lieutenant.
0: So she kept her date with Corporal Alan Chester, and I paced the rooms of the chateau and waited for her. And suffered. It was dawn when he got back.
7: Well, let's have the report.
1: The personal one, Lieutenant, or the impersonal one?
0: The impersonal one is the only one that concerns me.
1: Maybe. Well, I found out nothing. And I am more certain than ever that there is nothing to find out.
0: Okay. Thank you. Well, maybe you'll try again some other night.
1: Tomorrow night. It is all arranged.
0: I see.
1: And I will give you the personal report too, Lieutenant, even though it does not concern you. I had a lovely time.
0: It was the next night when I began to suspect her. I suppose I started even before she came home. I tried to look at things straight, and I asked myself if I were being taken for a ride. She walked in an hour later.
1: You are wasting precious time, Lieutenant. I still think Alan is just what he says he is, an American soldier on detached service in Paris. I have seen his orders.
0: Well, orders can be faked.
1: Oh, c'est ça. Then, if you are still suspicious, I will keep another date with him. Tomorrow night.
0: I decided there'd better be three of us on that date. She told me the name of his hotel, an old and honorable one, in the Rue de Vaugirard. I slipped into its musty lobby early the next morning. An old man with bushy brows and a faintly familiar face eyed me as I approached the desk. I told him I was Paul Blanchard, the master of Chateau Breton.
8: If you say you are Paul Blanchard, monsieur, then you are Paul Blanchard.
0: Any reason to suppose I'm not?
8: Me no, monsieur. None at all. Just as there was no reason during the resistance to suppose that you were an OSS agent.
0: I remembered him then. He'd been in the Marquis unit I'd worked with on a mission before D-Day. He was Pierre Chalon, a patriot. It was a break, and I knew that I was safe. Safe enough to tell him as much as necessary.
8: It shall be done, Lieutenant. This Corporal Chester is in room 613. Room 612 will be vacant all evening. Here is the key to it, Lieutenant. The door between the two rooms will be unlocked. And fortunately, the walls are paper thin.
0: 5 minutes after Celeste had left that night, I was on the road to Paris. At the hotel, I went straight to room 612, let myself in. It was empty. Pitch black. There was no sound from 613. Celeste and Corporal Chester had probably gone to a cafe first. It might be a long wait. It was a long wait. And a hot one. The windows were closed. The room was stuffy. I stood there in the blackness and the sweat poured down my face. And the minutes ticked by. Then, at last, the door to 613 opened. I pressed my ear against the wall.
9: Oh, at last.
0: Pierre was right about that wall. It was paper thin.
9: I thought we'd never get up here, darling, where I could kiss you. I've been wanting to kiss you all evening.
1: Oh, Alan.
0: The sweat was rolling down my face harder than ever.
9: I don't see how I'm ever going to be able to leave you, Celeste.
1: This is really our last meeting.
9: I'm leaving Paris tomorrow morning.
1: It is very hard to face. Alan.
9: Yeah?
1: If I were not married... If Paul were not really my husband...
9: What's the use of saying it? He is your husband.
1: But what if I tell you he is not? What if I confess it is all a sham and mockery?
0: I wasn't sweating anymore. Now I was so cold, I shivered.
9: I don't understand, Celeste. You mean he's only pretending to be your husband?
1: Marie, only pretending.
9: But why?
1: In order to trap you. He is an American, an officer in the OSS. He thinks you are a Nazi agent.
0: The butt of my revolver was cold, too. My hand squeezed tight around it.
9: Is this true, Celeste? He actually thinks I'm a German?
1: Yes. And I think so, too. I know you are.
9: Celeste.
1: But I don't care. I would not have told you my secret if I did. I love you.
9: How long would you go on loving me if I were an enemy of France?
1: What is France to me? What is any country to any woman? I will love you no matter what you are.
9: All right, Celeste. You're right. I'm a member of the intelligence service of the Third Reich.
0: I twisted the knob, jerked open the door, and stepped into room 613.
1: Lieutenant.
0: Thank you for selling me out, mademoiselle. If you weren't a traitor, I might never have been sure about Corporal Chester. With a lamp on the table, the only light in the room, and it stood behind him. As I spoke, a swift movement of his arm sent it crashing to the floor. Now there was darkness again enveloping all three of us. We all moved. We changed our position swiftly, silently. None of us could speak without tipping off where we were. Neither Chester nor I could fire for fear of missing. So we circled the room. And we waited for our eyes to grow accustomed to the dark. And then, he must have thought he saw me. He missed me. The bullet struck something near the door. But the flash of his gun was all I needed. I fired. And then on the third shot... It wasn't until old Pierre Chalon opened the door and light from the hall flooded the room that I saw what the late Corporal Chester's bullet had hit. He had mistaken Celeste for me. She lay dead where she had dropped.
8: C'est dommage, Lieutenant. C'est dommage. In this war, even the innocent must die.
0: The innocent? She was a traitor, Pierre.
8: No, Lieutenant.
0: She deserved to die just as much as that rat over there.
8: But if that is so, then I should not have told her, Lieutenant. I am sorry.
0: You told her what?
8: She passed by the desk. I thought she was working with you. You did not.
0: Yes, but what did you say to her?
8: I said, all is well, mademoiselle.
0: What?
8: The lieutenant has arrived. He is in room 612.
0: Good Lord. Then she knew all the time. Then the only possible reason why she would have told him who I was to persuade him to confess who he was. She'd have been crazy to say what she did otherwise, knowing that I was listening.
8: Then she did not betray you.
0: No, Pierre. No, she didn't betray me.
8: Perhaps it was you she loved then, Lieutenant.
0: No, Pierre. It was France she loved. The rest was easy. In Corporal Chester's room, he found a list of names and code. We broke the code before dawn the next morning. And by that night, we had every Nazi agent in GI uniform corralled.
7: And once again, the report of another OSS agent closes with the words,
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11: Heard in tonight's Cloak and Dagger adventure as Lieutenant Ingalls was Chuck Webster, Celeste, Alice Frost, Corporal Alan Chester, Joseph Julian. Others were Carl Weber, Evelyn Juster, Jerry Jarrett, Louis Sorin, Horace Bram, and Anna Karen. 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This program was produced by Louis G. Cowan and Alfred Hollander under the direction and supervision of Sherman Marks.
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19: Crime does not pay.
20: You were careless, Bud Dean. You can't be careless. Not in this business. What do you mean, careless? The judge had a ton of rough and cast iron hung on him. How could it come out?
21: I don't know, except the paper says something about gases in the body making the skiff float, rocks or no rocks.
20: Sure, it's physics and chemistry. That's what.
21: So now we got to go to college and study physics. There's no finish to this.
20: What about careless finish? Can you make that scientific?
21: Yeah, I'll make it scientific. I'll fix him good with an ice pick.
22: In the interest of good citizenship and law enforcement, we present Crime Does Not Pay, based on the famous Metro-Goldwyn-Mayer series of short subjects. In just a moment, you'll hear Summertime Pace. Starring Charles Corbin.

0: Summertime is a good time for most people. Their vacations and all that goes with them. The resorts, the fun, the games, the freely spent money that has been saved for just this purpose during the other 11 months of the year. And where there is freely spent money, you'll find those who dip their fingers in it for their own purposes. Ozzie White dipped his fingers into that money and came up with double handfuls. Ozzie controlled the slot machines, the one-armed bandits, which stood invitingly in every bar, every casino in the resort area where Ozzie operated. Year in and year out, the nickels, dimes, and quarters flowed through the machines into Ozzie's pocket. And Ozzie had an organization. There was Specs, his accountant, for one. Ozzie trusted Specs and listened when he had something to say.
1: I don't like it, Parker. It don't look good to me.
2: Oh, what's wrong?
1: Last year, the machines at Swan Lake gave us twice the take we're getting this year.
2: That's all?
1: Same thing at White Lake.
2: How'd you run across this?
1: I was just playing around. The figures looked off this summer. But the hotels are as packed with puckers as last year. So I ran a check. Here's the figures. Three bars, 1947, 48, and 1949.
2: Mm-hmm. I see. How do you figure it?
1: Me, I just play with the numbers, boss.
2: And somebody else is playing with the tape.
1: And I wouldn't be hasty, boss.
2: Why not? You're sure of your figures, aren't you?
1: I ain't no CPA, but I can add and subtract.
2: Looks like somebody's been subtracting before we ever see the dough.
3: Bubsy, come on in here.
4: You want me, Ozzie?
2: I called you, didn't I? Who's the collector in the Swan Lake district, Bubsy?
4: Wallace Page, you know that.
2: You been around lately?
4: Yesterday.
2: You notice anything different about him?
4: Well, he's got some new shirt. Still.
2: Anything else?
4: Nothing special. If there was, I'd notice it.
2: Yeah, I guess you would. How about Carol Ricardo?
4: Nothing much. Why?
2: Any new shirt?
4: No, nothing.
2: Mm-hmm. Carol, it's collecting for us at White Lake. The take's awful low this year at White and Swan both.
4: I get it. Somebody needs a lesson, eh?
2: Yeah. And you're the best teacher I know, Bugsy. So take care of it for me, will you?

0: Nothing like the country this summer, I always say.
1: Well, nice of you guys to go out of your way to take me up to the lake.
2: Think nothing of it, Wally. Think nothing of it.
0: Keep your eyes on the road, Smithy.
1: Well, don't worry about him, Pugsy. Smithy's the best driver I know. I like to sit next to him just to watch him work. Pugsy likes the back seat. That's where he works.
0: That's the lake up ahead, Smithy?
1: Yeah. Pretty in the moonlight, ain't it?
0: Nice view.
1: There's a better one up ahead.
0: I like this one. Park for a minute, Smithy. Let's enjoy the moonlight.
1: Sure, sure. Never thought you were romantic, Bugsy.
0: Oh, I got my moment.
1: Yeah, you certainly have, Bugsy. Boy, quiet out here. Nearest place is the inn, 5 miles up the road.
0: That's so. Hear what he said, Smithy?
1: Yeah, I heard.
0: Get the end of the rope, Smithy. Pull, Smithy. Pull!
1: Oh, I got it, Bugsy. Now hold it.
0: Yes, sir. Okay, Wally, when you collect for us, you collect honest and turn in every nickel.
1: Every nickel. Keep down, Bugsy.
0: Nothing like it, Smithy. Piece of rope over the head from the back seat, crossed ends. You pull on one, I pull the other. The guy just can't make any noise. First pull breaks his windpipe.
1: Yeah. Smooth. Smooth.
0: Let's get rid of him.
1: Right. You got enough line to tie him?
0: No line. Picture wire. Rope will rot in the water. We'll get the stuff out of the trunk.
1: Okay, sure.
0: I always figure this is simpler and faster than a cement jacket. Twice around the ankles, and the arm is crossed behind. Very neat.
1: Here's the slot machine, mate. Plenty heavy.
0: Now, there's a terrific idea, if I say so myself. The jerk dips into the tape, so we hang a base around his neck. that'll teach him. Twist that wire tight, Smithy.
1: Yeah, I got it. It'll teach him, all right. But we'll keep him down.
0: Plenty of rust. That's why I picked this spot. Here. I'll hitch this one to his feet. You got the clippers?
1: Yeah, my back pocket. Here.
0: Good. I'll hold it. Come on, take his head, Smithy.
1: Hey, can't we drag him? He's awful heavy.
0: And leave the marks on the ground? He wouldn't like that. Ready?
1: Lift. Never thought of that. Hey, is it far to the point?
0: Just a step or two. Water's plenty deep off the point.
1: Oh, what a night for a swim. Look at the moon and the water.
0: Yeah, Wally likes the country.
1: Hey, next time, let's take the body to the edge first and tie the weights on there, huh?
0: You got something there, Smilly. Ready?
1: Yep.
0: Okay. So swing him. Toss him out as far as you can. When I say three, let him go.
1: Right with you.
0: One. Two.
1: Three.
0: That does it. He'll never come up. Let's go.
1: Boy, that'll teach him a lesson.

0: Oh, Jimmy, isn't it heaven right up here?
1: You never been to Swan Lake before?
0: No. Have you?
1: My second summer. What do you like about it?
0: Oh, everything. Mountains, the sky, and the lake. It's never cold, this lake. Not like summer, isn't it? Well,
1: that's because it's artificial. Fed by small springs from the mountains that were dammed up years ago.
0: What are you, a walking encyclopedia?
1: No, a rowing encyclopedia. Oh, sometimes I wish the summer could go on forever. Betty?
0: Yes, Jim?
1: Betty, I...
0: Jim, are there large fish in this lake?
1: Well, they stock it with fish from time to time. Trout, mostly. They don't grow very long.
0: I see.
1: Why?
0: I thought I saw fish. It was sort of white and large. It seemed to be floating.
1: Well, fish don't float unless they're dead. Where is it?
0: It's over there. Hmm? Now, turn around to the right.
1: Looks more like a white glove to me.
0: Maybe it is. Funny, glove floating out here.
1: Let's get it, hmm? Am I headed for it?
0: The left door. That's it.
1: Yeah.
0: Not both. Good. Hold your course, sailor.
1: Aye, aye, ma'am.
0: Hold it. You'll pass the thing, whatever it is. Jimmy.
1: What is it?
0: It's attached to something.
1: Let me see it. Betty, don't look. For heaven's sake, don't look.
0: What?
1: What is it? It's no glove. It's a human hand tied to another.
0: Oh.
1: The body's floating just below the surface of the water.
2: Hey, boss.
3: Boss.
2: Mm.
3: That looks like Bugsy Slippin' here in the paper. Body found in Swan Lake, tentatively identified as that of Wally Sage, small-time optic.
2: Give me that. On the condition of the body, which was in a remarkable state of preservation, it was judged that the gangster had been dead about a week. Identification was made from the face.
4: Bugsy, come on in here.
2: What's wrong, Ozzy?
4: Wrong. Here, read it.
2: Oh, it came up after.
4: What's the matter? You slipping?
2: I don't see how. Missing me, we barely lugged him with a slot-mucking base tied to his chest and a rock on his feet.
4: Read the end of the story.
2: The body might have remained at the bottom of Swan Lake indefinitely had not the warm waters of the lake accelerated the accumulation of gases within it. Police authorities pointed out that gases retained within the body brought about the buoyancy sufficient to overcome the weight to last of the body.
4: Oh, all the rotten luck.
3: Looks like Wally had stomach trouble. Gas.
4: 1 week. One stupid week and they find him.
2: Oh, what, boss? They can't pin it on us.
4: You're careless, Bugsy, and you can't be careless. Not in this business.
2: What do you mean, careless? The jerk had a ton of rock and cast iron hung on him. He... How could he come up?
4: I don't know. Except what I read in the papers, but the strip floated, rocks or no rocks.
3: Sure, it's chemistry and physics, that's what.
2: So now we've got to go to college and study physics. There's no finish to this.
4: What about Carolus' finish? Can you make that scientific?
2: Yeah. I'll make it scientific. I'll fix him good. With a knife pick. When Smith and I get through with him, he'll stay down forever.
5: In just a moment, Crime Does Not Pay will continue with Summertime Take.

0: summer moved along. The collection from the slot machines went on, and Specs checked his figures on receipts against the preceding years. Again, there was a mysterious discrepancy which was traced to the collections in the White Lake District. Apparently, the lesson taught Wally Sage had failed to have its proper effect on Carolyn Carter. And so it happened that once again, a car sped along a highway with Smitty in the driver's seat, Bugsy in his usual place in the rear, and Carolyn Carter in front, next to the driver, next to death.
1: Like the country, Carolyn?
2: I can take it or leave it alone.
1: This is your district here, isn't it?
2: Sure. Sure, this is White Lake right here.
1: Any points of interest around here, huh?
2: What do you mean, points of interest? Like views or something? I wouldn't know. I tend to business strictly.
1: Oh, that's so.
2: Well, well, well.
1: Ever been in swimming?
2: Too cold for me.
1: So I heard. Springford Lake, ain't it?
2: I suppose. I leave that to the same jerks who play our machines. Suckers.
1: Does anybody ever win?
2: Once in a while. Gotta have a come on. So we let a couple of them hit the jackpot. But mostly they get three lemons. Hey, what are you slowing down for? We'll never make the hotel before midnight at this rate.
3: We got plenty of time. Just want to look at the view.
2: Since when are you interested in the beauties of nature, Smitty?
3: Just a few weeks now. Especially in lakes with cold water, a nice deep spot.
1: Yeah. Especially in lakes with cold water.
2: What you guys?
1: You are, Carolyn.
3: Yeah, well, not for long.
1: Time's up, Carolyn.
3: Well,
1: you've got to learn the same lesson like Tony.
3: Don't ever try to put on one over on Ozzy.
1: Oh, Smitty.
3: I'm pulling. You're going to tell stroke. Here's the ice. Where'd I give it to you?
1: In the belly.
3: Something gas from get out, right?
1: Come on, Smitty.
3: Give it to him. Fix him up like a soup cleaner. The more holes, the merrier.
1: That's got it. Let's move in.
3: You betcha. Where's the boat?
1: It is in that clump of bushes yesterday. The rocks and slot machine base are in it. This one ain't never gonna come up after we're dumping him.
4: Bugsy, meet Bullets Morgan.
1: How are you?
4: Glad to know you. Ozzy tells me you know your business.
1: Thanks.
4: Bullets is the new collector up White Lake Way.
5: Yeah. Ozzy told me how you took care of my predecessor for him.
1: Nothing to it. 2 months now and he's still feeding the fish.
4: Yeah?
6: Thanks, Ozzy. You got your radio on?
4: No, why?
6: There's a news broadcast in a minute. You better catch it.
4: Why?
6: It's all over town. They found Carolyn.
4: What?
6: That's all I know. The newsboy sent it out. You can get it on the radio. See you later.
4: Bugsy, turn on the radio, will you?
1: Nothing on now but news.
4: I know. Turn it on.
1: Sure. Never knew you were interested in their national situation, Ozzy.
4: I'm not.
5: Business is too good around here.
4: Shut up now and listen.
7: Over you to come. And so much for the news picture overseas. Here at home, a sensational development is the discovery of the body of Carolyn Carter.
1: You're kidding.
7: Found floating in White Lake upstate. Carter, a mobster thought to have been connected with a gambling racket, was strangled and stabbed at least 15 times, probably with an ice pick. Wired to his body with several weights, and it is apparent that he had...
1: He couldn't come up. He just couldn't.
4: But he did.
1: I don't see how. He was so full of holes and gas, just couldn't stay in.
4: But it did.
5: When did you use the pick on him, Bugsy?
1: How do you mean?
5: Before or after you killed him?
1: During.
5: Oh, you gotta do it after.
1: Why?
5: We had a job like this back in Detroit. When you stick them before, the blood runs to the holes and stops them up, see?
1: Oh, I get it. I never thought of that.
4: It looks like you never thought of a lot of things, Bugsy.
1: But 2 months, Ozzy. It's 2 months.
4: It's a cold lake. It's like an icebox.
1: What do you want me to do about it?
4: There's nothing you can do about it. We just got to ride along and watch our step for a while, that's all. They can't tie it to us.
5: Well, next time you'll know.
1: Yeah, sure.
4: Well, that's that. When are you going to show Bullets his territory, Bugsy?
1: Anytime he's ready.
5: No time like the present, I always say.
1: Hmm. Why not? Smitty's got a car. We can drive up now.
5: Suits me. Okay with you, Ozzy?
4: Sure. The quicker the better. Go on, beat it, both of you. Have a good time. But don't play the machines. That's a sucker's operation.

0: This is nice country, Pugsy.
1: Yeah, if you like country.
2: Hey, remember how Wally liked the moon on the lake and then over comes the rope?
0: You two really have that operation down to a science.
2: And how? Bugsy sits back where you are, see? The victim sits where Bugsy is right now next to me. We stop the car. Bugsy throws the rope over his head. We take an end. Ba-ba-boom. That's all.
0: Neat. Quick. Quiet.
2: Just said it.
3: Neat. Quick. Quiet. The victim sits where Bugsy is. Where I am right now.
0: How's Ozzy to work for, Smitty?
2: Okay, swell. But he don't like two things. Guys would steal from him. And guys would make the same mistake twice.
0: You can't say I blame him.
3: The same mistake twice. Ozzy doesn't like that. And I'm sitting where the victim sits. Who is this Bullet Morgan anyway? Why didn't Ozzy give the collecting job to Smith? He was in line for it, or to me.
0: What's the matter, Bugsy? He ain't said nothing for 5 minutes.
1: Nothing to say, just watching the scenery.
0: Sure is deserted around here.
2: Yeah, that's why we do most of our jobs in this neighborhood.
3: This is the neighborhood. Why did Smith make this story? Does he bring this Bullet in to do a special job? That's right. And me. That's why we're out here. Me, I'm next. Next on the hit parade.
2: What's the matter, Bugsy? You sick? You're shaking like a leaf.
1: No, nothing.
0: What's the matter, guy? You seen a ghost?
2: Hey, when Bugsy gets to say ghost, brother, it'll be more than one.
3: They're kidding. Like I did with the others. They're trying to keep me from seeing where we're heading.
2: Hey, Bugsy, you want I should stop for a minute?
1: No, don't stop.
0: Hey, what's with you?
1: You don't get me. Not like with Wally and Carolus. I know the trick. You don't get me.
2: He's gone nuts.
0: Bugsy, cut it out.
1: No, I'm getting out. I want to live. You don't get me.
2: Hey, Bugsy, leave that door alone.
0: Bugsy, you're nuts.
1: No, I'm getting out. I'm getting away now before you tie a rock to my feet.
0: Come on, Smitty. We gotta find him. Brother, he'll have our next.
2: Yeah, find him in these woods at night. Where? Which way did he go?
0: Back this way. Into the trees.
2: No. You don't get me in no woods. Not with Bugsy nuts and packing a piece. Besides which, I ain't no Indian. I hate the country.

0: can't let them get me. I want to live. I've got to get to the fort. Get a fort. Maybe a house. There's a house. Maybe a phone can't help me. Wake him up. He'll help me. Help me.
1: Wake up. Wake up. Help me. Help. I need help. Please, please. Somebody got to be inside. Help. Help me.
2: Hold your horses. I'm coming.
1: Someone's there. Someone's coming. Hurry, please, hurry. They're after me.
3: Now, all this about?
1: You've got to let me in. I'm in danger. Two men, they'll kill me.
3: Around here, nobody in this neighborhood but us.
4: Joe, let the young man in. You can't keep him on the porch all night.
3: Oh, yes, White. Well, come in, come in.
1: Oh, thank you. Thank you a million times.
4: Joe, look at the young man.
3: I'm looking. Silly fella.
4: But his clothes, they're all torn. His face is scratched.
1: I jumped from a car. They were going to kill me.
3: Who was going to kill you?
1: Smithy and bullets. You've got to hide me. They'll be after me. Abby won't let me get away.
4: Young man, I think you've been drinking.
1: No, it's the truth. You've got to save me.
4: Joe, where are you going?
3: The telephone. Sounds like business to the sheriff to me.
1: Yes. The sheriff. I'll talk. If I talk, they'll protect me. They'll let me live. How do they do that?
3: Here's just the phone. Oh. Hello, Sadie. I want the sheriff. Quick.
1: You saved me. I don't know how I'll ever repay you.
4: Now, don't you worry about that. Living way out here, we don't get much chance to help folks. When we can.
5: Sheriff, when do you...
6: Hello, Sheriff. This is Joe Karofsky.
5: Hi, Joe. You got trouble out your way?
6: Maybe. Hold on. We've got a visitor. I'll let him talk to you. Here, young man. Take the phone.
1: Yes. Thank you. This is the sheriff?
5: Yep. Who are you?
1: This is Bugsy Portnoy. You know the name.
5: Never heard of it.
1: You heard I was his wife?
5: Yes. So what?
1: I worked for him. He sent me out to get it like Wally Satan Kettle's car gun. Tonight. I know how they got it. And I was going to get it too, only I jumped before.
5: How do you know how they got it?
1: I did it both times, but I want to live. I got to live. You can save me. But you got to help me. I tell you everything. Please, please, come for me. They're looking for me now. Hurry, hurry. I live in jail. Outside, I'm dead. I'm dead. Come for me. I don't want the rope and the water and the gas inside. I'm afraid. Afraid.

0: does not pay.
1: Charles Corbin, who was starred as Bugsy Portnoy in Crime Does Not Pay, will be back with you in just a moment.

0: Now, here in person is Charles Corbin.
1: Believe me, Bugsy Portnoy was an interesting character to portray because his swaggering, his viciousness, and his eventual and inevitable breakdown are typical of the small-time gangster with his usual delusions of grandeur. However, it is just as interesting to notice the contempt in which the other characters held the plain people, whose coins in the slot machines made up the summertime take. These are people like you and me. People will lend their support to criminals because we don't stop to think about what we are doing. Because we are misled so many times by the simple words, innocent amusement. You see, in the end, it is up to us to stop this kind of criminal activity by the simple act of refusing to lend it our support under any and all circumstances. Yes, in the end, it is the plain people, the good citizens, who can prove that crime does not pay.
0: Thank you, Charles Corbin. 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The events, characters, and names used in the story you've just heard are fictitious. Any similarity is purely coincidental.

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0: 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The City of the Dead, featuring Captain Friday.
1: If you like high adventure, come with me. If you like the stealth of intrigue, come with me. If you like blood and thunder... Come with me.
0: ...8 o'clock on the third night in the City of the Dead. In the afternoon of the second day in the old abandoned cemetery, Captain Friday had locked Jimmy Parker and Phyllis Carroll together and had taken his father, the mayor, and old Dr. Tooner to Lammy Fink's cabin on the edge of the cemetery. They had found three bodies in the cellar. One was the strangled body found in old Ernie Morton's grave. The second was the body of the man whom the claw-footed phantom had killed at the back of the mayor's cottage. The third was Lammy Fink. According to Captain Friday, he'd been scared to death.
1: That's right. And while we were in the cellar examining the bodies, the cabin mysteriously burst into flames and we barely escaped with our lives. The bodies were completely consumed. After this experience, the old mayor, my father, complained of being tired and returned to his cottage inside the gates of the City of the Dead. Dr. Tooner and I went down to the deserted ruins of a church to look for the phantom church bell. In the musty rectory where the bell ringer had hanged himself 10 years before, we found old Clawfoot amusing himself with a human skeleton. But the queer creature with flowing beard and flowing robes got away from us. Returning to the caretaker's cottage, we found my dad upset and Phyllis Carroll with a stab wound in her back just under the shoulder blade. Jimmy Parker had been locked in the room with the girl at the time, but he denied the deed. Then Phyllis regained consciousness and sobbed out, "Oh, Jimmy, why did you stab me?" That was at 2 p.m. Now at 8 p.m, Dr. Tooner is with his patient.
2: Dr. Tooner, am I going to die?
3: I reckon you aren't even going to be very sick, Miss Carroll. Just lost a mite of blood, and your wound won't even leave a scar. Feel much better after a little sleep, don't you?
2: I've been asleep.
3: Well, sure you have. Here, let me fix that pillow. Lie on your left side just a little. That'll ease that sick shoulder of yours. Look mighty pretty in that outfit, Miss Carroll, with the firelight playing on you.
2: Oh, I must look terrible. I've been crying so much, but...
3: Not a bit of it. You look like a young girl should look.
2: Oh, Dr. Tooner, what would make Jimmy do a thing like that?
3: No, you'd better let Captain Friday figure that out. That's his business. By the way, he wants to bring Parker in here as soon as you feel like it.
2: Oh, no, please. I can't face Jimmy after
3: well, he... I reckon that'll be necessary, Miss Carroll.
2: Do I have to see him?
3: Can't be helped, I'm afraid.
2: Well, all right, then.
3: Good. We'll have him in now and get it over with. Captain Friday and his father have Parker in his room giving him a going over. I'll just call him. Hi there, Captain.
4: That's you, Doctor?
3: Miss Carroll's ready to see you next door.
4: Good. Come on out, fella. Come on, Mayor.
5: I'd rather not see Phyllis tonight.
4: You know, what you want hasn't got anything to do with it. Go on in there and sit down.
5: Okay. Have it your way, then.
4: No. I want you facing the girl. Sit in that straight chair.
6: Yeah, if I'd have known he's going to be all this rumpus, I'd have said take him to the city and lock him up from the first.
4: Never mind, Mayor. We'll get things straightened out for you in the City of the Dead. I know the reason why. Aren't you ashamed of yourself, Parker?
5: No, I'm not.
4: I suppose you only regret that you didn't kill Miss Carroll outright, huh?
2: Oh, Jimmy.
5: You look here. I didn't stab Phyllis. How many times do I have to tell you?
4: Miss Carroll says you did.
5: Well, I didn't.
4: You said he did, didn't you, Miss Carroll?
2: Yes.
4: You see, Parker?
5: I'd like to hear her tell how I did it.
4: I haven't any objection to that. Miss Carroll, do you mind?
2: How could you, Jimmy? And all the time I thought it was you and me against everyone.
5: Phyllis, how can you even think?
4: Never mind, Parker. Tell your story, Miss Carroll.
2: Well, we were talking...
4: Tell us what you were talking about.
2: I wanted to tell you everything we know about all this. I wanted to take a chance that you would help us out of a bad situation. Jimmy said no. He said that we...
4: Go on.
2: He said the circumstantial evidence was too strong against us. That we might...
4: You might what?
2: We might be found guilty of murder by our own words.
4: Oh, I see. And you wanted to take a chance and tell anyway.
2: Yes. I thought if we told everything now, we'd have a better chance than if we waited for you to find out for yourself.
1: Good deduction, Miss Carroll. Well, then what happened?
2: Well, we talked and talked, and then I got angry. I turned my back and walked toward the door.
1: Then, Miss Carroll?
2: And then Jimmy stabbed me, and I fainted.
5: No. No, Phyllis. No, I didn't.
2: But it must have been you, Jimmy. We were locked in the room alone. It had
1: to be. Just a minute. Miss Carroll, is that your only reason for believing Parker stabbed you?
2: Why, yes.
1: Did you see a knife in the room previous to the attack?
2: No.
1: Did you see Parker walk toward you or know that he was approaching you before the blow was struck?
2: No.
1: Did he say anything just before you fainted?
2: Why, no.
5: Of course not.
1: Then all you know is that you were stabbed while locked in the room with Parker, and for that reason you suppose it was he that had done it.
2: Well, but how could it have been anyone else?
1: Didn't you ever hear of a knife thrower, Miss Carroll?
2: You mean somebody threw a knife at me from the window?
1: Why not? Wouldn't have been the first knife tossed through a window.
2: Well, then it wasn't, Jimmy. Then you didn't. Oh, Jimmy, I'm so ashamed.
5: Phil, I didn't do it. Honestly, I didn't.
2: Why, of course not. I know you didn't. Oh, Jimmy, can you ever forgive me?
5: Of course, Phil. It's all right. Here, take my handkerchief.
2: Oh, I'm being such a fool.
5: Forget it.
2: But I've been so miserable. Oh, Jimmy, I felt so bad I could die.
5: It made me sick, Phil, when I found out you thought I'd done it. I just couldn't believe it.
2: Oh, I didn't want to think it, Jimmy, but well, I didn't see any other way out.
1: All right now, Parker, come on back to your chair. Your hands aren't clean in this business yet.
2: Oh, of course he's innocent. It's silly even to think of it anymore.
1: Silly, yeah. Well, then listen to what the mayor has to say on the subject. Go ahead, Dad.
6: Don't want to be dragged on murder trials.
1: Come on, Dad. Now, don't get temperamental.
6: Don't sass me, young fella. I don't care if you are a detective. You was my son first.
1: Look, Mayor, do you want this business cleaned up or don't you?
6: Well, I was coming up on the porch after returning from Lammy Fink's cabin, where I left you folks.
1: Yes?
6: Heard a scream.
1: Girl's voice?
6: Naturally. Seeing how it was Miss Carroll.
1: All right, then what?
6: Well, I ran into the house and unlocked the door where them two youngsters been locked up.
1: Yes?
6: And there was this fella, Parker, standing over the girl with both his hands bloody, and he was holding a knife.
5: Well, what of it? Naturally, my hands would be bloody from pulling the knife out of Phyllis's shoulder, wouldn't they?
6: That sounds pretty thin. Why wasn't you doing something for the girl instead of just standing over her with the knife in your hand?
5: Well, I was so stunned by what had happened, I didn't know what I was doing.
6: Looks mighty funny to me.
5: Well, I can tell you some other things that look mighty funny, too. Why did you lock Phyllis and me up the first night? Where were you last night when old Clawfoot was roaming around? Why did Dr. Tuna here say you didn't have a telephone the first night we came? There's plenty for you fellas to explain, too, if you ask me.
6: Captain, take that kid out of here. Take him out.
1: Out, Dad.
6: Take him away, I say. Lock him up down at the city. Do anything you got a mind to, but get him out of my house. Me all fired presumption of kids in this day and age.
3: Now, look here, Mayor. You haven't any call to be belligerent. You've been picking on him all evening.
6: Picking on him? Picking on him? He's guilty, ain't he?
3: I'm not so certain myself, Mayor.
6: Well, I am.
3: After all, Mayor, you haven't explained to us where you were while the Phantom was murdering that fellow at the back of the house last night.
6: I don't reckon I'm beholden to any of you. I'm mayor of the City of the Dead, and if I take it on myself to go down into the city among my citizens, it ain't anybody's business but my own.
1: Of course not, Dad. Now, let's just forget all this quarreling and see if we can't untangle some of these threads.
3: Yeah, I'm agreeable, Captain.
1: In the 2 days I've been here, one thing stands out. There's some force at work in the City of the Dead.
6: What you mean, force?
1: Some group or groups of people acting in their own interests down among the graves.
6: And I'd just like to lay my hands on them.
1: Yeah, yeah. Well, there are three possible places from which this force may originate.
3: Three?
1: Yes, Dr. Tuner, three. First, there's this Clawfoot Phantom of ours.
5: You know he's a murderer. Didn't we see him kill the fellow at my window?
1: He killed him, all right. What we don't know, however, is whether or not he's the force working against us. If he is against us, why did he attack the man who was trying to break in and disturb us?
3: By Jasper, Captain, you mean Clawfoot's working with us and again the enemy?
1: I don't know. Now then, the second source of this dangerous force may originate outside the City of the Dead.
5: Yes, that's it. That's it. It's an outside force that wants something here in the City of the Dead and is willing to murder every one of us to get it.
1: How do you know that, Parker?
5: Why, I'm pretty sure of it.
1: Why?
5: Well, oh, I don't know. I just think so.
1: No, never mind now. That'll keep. Let's get back to the original question, the source of our danger. I've named two, Clawfoot and an outside gang. I suppose I don't have to tell you the third source from which this force may be emanating.
3: Well, I reckon you'd better.
7: I don't follow you, Captain.
6: Yes. Go on, son. Quit your intimating and come out straight.
1: I see you get what I mean anyway, Dad. All right, here it is. There's a fine chance that this malignant force we're fighting originates right in this little group.
2: You mean someone here's a murderer?
1: It's quite possible.
5: Horse feathers.
1: Why do you say that, Parker?
5: Well, if you're trying to put the blame for all this business on Phyllis and me, you're out of luck, that's all.
1: Why do you think I was accusing you? There are others in the room.
5: Well, you wouldn't be likely to accuse your own father of the murder.
1: No.
5: And you've known Dr. Tuner all your life.
1: Supposing I have.
5: And that leaves only Phyllis and me.
1: You can easily remove yourselves from the suspected group.
5: How?
1: Talk.
5: How do you know it wouldn't put us in deeper than ever?
2: Oh, Jimmy, no, it won't. Captain Friday will understand. We ought to tell. Honestly, we should.
5: I don't think so.
2: Don't be stubborn, Jimmy. Please let me tell.
5: I don't like it.
2: Please, Jimmy. Please.
5: Can't keep a thing, can you?
2: Jimmy, you know better than that. You know I'll never say a word until you give me permission.
5: But it's the same as... Oh, go ahead and tell it. After all, it's your story.
2: Jimmy, don't be angry. I've thought and thought about it, and any way I look at it, we'd be better off than we are now.
5: You know what would happen to us if they found us guilty.
2: But they couldn't do that. I know they couldn't.
5: How do you know what a jury would do?
2: Very well, Jimmy, if that's how you feel.
5: Go ahead and tell the whole thing. Maybe I'm all wet. Doesn't make much difference anyway. They're bound to find out if they keep looking.
1: That's right, Miss Carroll. We're bound to find out.
2: Oh, I don't know what to say now. Supposing I get us into a lot of trouble.
5: Well, go ahead, Phil. Anyway, we're in up to our neck as it is.
2: Well, please, could I have a glass of water first?
3: Yeah, of course you can. Shoulder hurting you?
2: Not too much. Just a numb ache.
3: Here's a glass.
2: Thank you.
1: Now, we're ready when you are, Miss Carroll.
2: Well, I guess I should tell you first that I've known Jimmy Parker since I was 6 years old. He lived right across the street from me for 10 years.
1: Should know each other pretty well.
2: Oh, yes. We went to grammar school together and then to high school. In his senior year, his folks moved back east and Jimmy went with them. I didn't see him for a year then until he came back out here to attend the University of California.
1: That explains how he happens to be living in a hotel.
2: Yes. Well, now that you know about Jimmy and me, I guess I'd better go still further back. To my grandfather, my mother's folks. His name was Dr. Theodore Beverly, and he was...
6: What? What did you say?
2: Why, I said my grandfather was Dr. Theodore Beverly.
3: Well, I swan. You hear that, Mayor?
6: You mean Ted Beverly? Beverly that used to live on Van Ness Avenue before the San Francisco fire in 1906?
2: Oh, yes. Yes. Do you know him, Mayor Friday?
6: What are you doing down here in the City of the Dead?
2: Why...
6: I said, what are you doing down here? Captain, these young'uns are up to no good. No good, do you hear me? Pack of thieves and cutthroats, that's what they are.
0: If you just hold your horses, Mayor, you'd hear the reason why Phyllis and Jimmy are down here. Or would you? Are they, after all, the thieves and cutthroats the old caretaker wants us to believe? Personally, I have my doubts, but we'll know better in just a minute.
1: Hold on, Dad. Give Miss Carroll a chance.
6: I don't like it. I don't want her down here. I don't want her nor nobody else.
1: Never mind that, Mayor. Now, go ahead, Miss Carroll.
2: Well, before the 1906 fire and earthquake, my grandfather was a very wealthy man. He had a beautiful home on Van Ness Avenue with lawns and shrubbery and servants and... Oh, just everything, I guess.
3: You're right there, Miss Carroll. I've seen your grandfather's place, and it did have everything.
2: All this part is just hearsay to me, you know. It was all over before I was born. Well, anyway, I learned just lately that Grandfather Beverly had a yen for collecting black pearls.
6: Yeah, listen to that, Doc. You hear what she says? Black pearls.
3: Yeah, I reckon I heard all right, Mary.
2: Yes, black pearls. Before the fire, he had one of the finest collections in the world. It was worth about $500,000.
1: That's a lot of money, Miss Carroll.
2: It wasn't for my grandfather, Captain Friday. He was very wealthy. Anyway, the fire came and destroyed his business and wiped out his home and left him just a little bit out of his mind. He never quite recovered from the shock.
1: What happened to him?
2: Oh, he lived for a long time after that. I remember him when I was a very small child. He was austere and gruff, and he walked with a kind of stoop. He always acted as though he had something awfully important on his mind.
3: Yep, I remember that characteristic. Used to have the habit of staring right through folks. Give a person a creep.
1: Yes, well, what finally became of him?
2: He was drowned. At least he disappeared, and about a week later, a body was taken from the waterfront, and the police identified it as my grandfather. But Mother was never sure.
1: Wasn't sure, huh?
2: No. She kept looking for him for 2 years, but it was no use. The body was finally buried out here in the City of the Dead, and things settled down to normal again.
1: Your grandfather left you and your mother quite wealthy, I take it?
2: Oh, no. Hardly anything. Only a little insurance.
1: Well, what became of his business, all his money?
2: I don't know very much about it. I was too little to understand while he was alive, and everyone's awfully vague about it now, but everything seemed to melt away without him to handle it.
1: Well, that might easily happen to a man's business, Miss Carroll, but it couldn't happen to anything as substantial as $500,000 worth of pearls. What became of them?
2: We never knew, until quite recently.
1: Then you know now?
2: Well,
6: Well, answer! What's the matter with your tongue, young woman?
5: Look here, you don't have to talk to her like that.
6: Mind your own business, Parker.
5: Say, what's the matter with you anyway, Mayor? You act like you were sitting on a keg of dynamite.
3: I reckon the mayor's just a mite interested in Miss Carroll's story, that's all.
5: Got a mighty funny way of showing it.
1: Now then, if everyone has had his say, we'll go on. Miss Carroll, you do know where the black pearls are now.
2: Well, I know what became of them.
6: Who told you?
2: What? Why, no one told me.
6: Then how did you find out? Is that the reason you're down here in the City of the Dead?
1: Yes, Miss Carroll. How did you find out about the black pearls at this late date?
2: I had a birthday the 6th of last month. It was my 20th.
1: Yes?
2: On my birthday, I received a little package from Cartwright, Hobson, and Cartwright. The lawyers in the city, you know. And in the package was a letter from the firm saying that they were delivering a sealed package given them on the date of my birth by my grandfather.
6: Yes? Were the pearls in the package, Miss Carroll?
2: Why, no, Mayor Friday. It was much too small for that. It was just a big letter of instructions.
1: Instructions for what?
2: Telling where the black pearls actually were.
1: Oh, I see.
2: Oh, I was awfully excited. I called Jimmy at his hotel over in Berkeley and had him come over right away.
1: Just how many persons did you let in on your secret?
2: I didn't tell anyone but Jimmy.
1: What about your mother?
2: No, not even her. I wanted to keep it from her until I could be sure it was true.
1: So Parker here was the only one you confided in?
2: Yes.
1: Well, what did your grandfather's letter say?
2: It said that this letter was written to protect my future in case of my grandfather's death before I reached the age of 20. It said that my mother was his favorite relative, and that he'd always intended that the collection of black pearls should go to her first child.
1: That's you?
2: Yes. I was the only child born to my mother.
1: How many children were there in your grandfather's family?
2: 3. 2 boys and my mother.
1: Are they living?
2: Well, Uncle Robert may be alive. He disappeared after Grandfather's death, and we haven't heard from him since. Uncle Franklin and his wife are both dead.
1: Did they leave any children?
2: Yes. 1 son.
1: What's his name?
2: Bert Arnold.
1: Where is he now?
2: Why, I...
5: Dead.
1: What's that?
5: I said he was dead. Murdered. It was his body you found strangled in old Morton's grave.
3: Gosh, old hemlock, Mayor.
6: And I can guess who did it.
1: I'll do the talking, Dad. You mean the murdered man was this girl's cousin? The only known living relative that might dispute her ownership of the black pearls?
5: That's what I said.
1: No wonder you didn't want to tell. The 3 of you down here in the City of the Dead alone at night. One of the 3 found strangled in an old grave. Another of you with fresh blisters on your hands. And the motive? $500,000 worth of black pearls.
5: You see, Phyllis, it's just as I said. Try to make a detective see light with all that evidence against us.
2: Oh, but Captain Friday, we didn't do it. We didn't.
1: What could your cousin have wanted in the City of the Dead?
2: What? Well, I suppose he came for the same reason we did.
1: And what was that?
2: To find the black pearl.
1: In the City of the Dead?
2: Yes.
1: Where?
5: Phil, don't tell him. That isn't necessary.
1: I'll let that go for now.
6: But look here, son. I think you ought to make him tell where those pearls are hidden.
5: I thought so. I'll bet you've known about them all along. That's why you're so anxious to keep everyone out of the City of the Dead. So you could hunt for them by yourselves, you and the Doc.
3: Now, don't you go bringing me into your ruckus. I'm sitting on the sidelines.
6: Captain, if you don't make that young'un stop accusing me of things, I'm going to lambaste him.
1: Leave the mayor alone, Parker.
5: Yeah, he started.
1: Never mind. Now, Miss Carroll, did you bring Bert Arnold down here with you the night he was murdered?
2: Well, I don't know what night he was murdered.
5: Didn't catch you, did you, mister?
1: No. Well, I'll put it this way. Did you bring him down to the City of the Dead with you the night Parker's car was stolen?
2: No.
1: Did you know he was down here, that he was coming down?
2: No. Honestly, we didn't.
1: Now then, you say the Black Pearls are buried here in the City of the Dead.
2: Yes. Oh, no.
5: That was a rotten thing to do. Let the pearls alone. They belong to Miss Carroll.
1: Well, well. So the pearls are buried in one of the graves in the City of the Dead.
5: She didn't say that.
1: She didn't need to. No wonder the City of the Dead has come alive by night. I wonder how many people in the world know about this.
3: Oh, probably a very few, Captain. The whole City of the Dead had been dug up and redug by now. $500,000 ain't to be sneezed at.
5: Those pearls belong to Miss Carroll no matter who finds them.
6: Reckon they belong to the one who has them.
5: Well, Mayor Friday, if you aren't the lowest old codger...
1: Quiet, Parker. Miss Carroll, that letter of instructions from the law firm, where is it?
2: What?
5: We burned it.
1: That's a lie, Parker.
5: Prove it.
1: You'll be glad enough to bring it out when you go before a jury for murder.
5: You don't think I killed Bert Arnold. You know you don't. And what's more, you don't think I stabbed Phyllis.
1: You'd be surprised what I think. Do you know of anyone else who might have reason to stab her?
5: There's somebody else mighty anxious not to have her tell what she knows about those pearls.
1: Who?
5: If I knew, there wouldn't be any mystery. By the way, Mayor Friday couldn't throw a knife, could he? He had the opportunity.
6: Why, you young whippersnapper,
1: I... Hold it, Dad. That's enough out of you, Parker. Go on into your room.
5: But what about Phyllis?
1: Never mind about her. You get into your room before you get yourself in more trouble.
5: Afraid to look into your own father's actions too closely? Is that it, Captain?
1: Get into your room, Parker, now.
5: Okay, okay. Never mind the strong-arm stuff.
1: Dad, I want to talk to you and Doc Tooner out in the kitchen. Miss Carroll, you'll be all right here for a few minutes.
2: Oh, yes, I'll be all right, I guess.
3: Well, if you feel uneasy or need anything, you just sing out.
1: Come on, Dad, in the kitchen.
6: Yeah? What for? What's this all about?
1: I think you know. Close the door, Doc. You and Doc Tooner have got to face it. Let's get it over with.
6: You'd think I was your prisoner instead of your father.
1: Now then, Dad, what's it all about?
6: Huh? What's what all about?
1: Come on, come on. Why all this mystery with me?
6: Don't know what you're talking about.
1: Oh, yes, you do. You know plenty. And if it's on the level, why can't you trust me?
6: Ain't nothing to trust you with.
1: You and Dr. Tooner here have known about those black pearls all along.
6: I knew Doc was making a mistake when he confided in you.
1: Oh, you did you? Don't you suppose I know why you haven't been down in the City of the Dead to look for graves that might have been tampered with?
6: I wouldn't stick my nose in where it ain't wanted if I was you, son.
1: You've been opening the graves yourself, you and Doc. Fine pair you are. You, with your talk about being mayor of the City of the Dead and aiming to see that none of your sleeping citizens shall be disturbed.
3: No, Captain.
1: And you, Doc, with your pretty talk about coming down here to visit your old friends and patients. And all the time you've been digging into grave after grave for those black pearls. Aren't you ashamed of yourselves?
6: You ain't got no right to talk to your father like this, Captain.
1: I suppose you both know you could be sent up for the rest of your natural lives for this.
3: I don't reckon you'd do a thing like that, Captain Friday.
1: I ought to.
3: Captain, you're hurting your father mighty deep talking that way.
1: Well, what's he doing it for? Good heavens, man. He's got a trust here. He was put here to see that these sacred mounds of earth were not violated. And what has he done? Broken faith. Opened the graves himself.
6: I reckon you see now, Doc Tooner, why I didn't want to bring nobody else into the City of the Dead.
3: Captain, don't you reckon you better go a little easier on the mayor?
1: Why should I?
3: Well, after all, he's your father.
1: Of course, I know you didn't have any part in the things young Parker keeps hinting at.
6: Thanks.
1: Grave robbing's bad enough in itself without adding murder to it.
6: I reckon, son, if that's all you got to say, I'll be turning in.
1: Now, listen here, Dad. There's something more behind all this. You aren't disturbing the dead just for those pearls. There is something else, isn't there?
6: Reckon you had us lined up about right at the beginning, son. Doc and me are just a pair of skunks.
1: Look here, Doc.
3: I reckon your dad is right, Captain. Ain't no more use to discuss those things.
1: That's Miss Carroll. Something's happened. Come on, you two.
2: No!
1: Miss Carroll, what is it? What's the matter?
2: Oh, look! Look there by the door!
1: Well, I'll be a son of a gun. Look, Doc, a visitor.
3: A skeleton. Captain, what's that thing doing here?
1: Where'd it come from, Miss Carroll?
2: What's that thing?
3: Now, Miss Carroll, I don't reckon a skeleton can hurt you much. Supposing you tell us how it got there so we can do something about it.
2: Well, the door just suddenly opened and the skeleton walked in and collapsed on the floor. And then the door was pulled closed.
3: Dang glad of a skeleton to do that, if you ask me.
1: Hey, Doc, come here and look at this.
3: What in the name of Sam Hill are you doing to it, Captain?
1: Now look, the bones are joined together with pieces of wire.
3: Now, what sort of monkey business is this?
1: Here, look, a message tied about its neck.
3: Message? What does it say? It
1: says, I have come to you out of the grave marked Theodore Beverly, but I do not belong in his grave. I am not his skeleton.
3: Theodore Beverly? Why, that's Miss Carroll's grandfather.
2: My grandfather!
1: Grab her, Doc. She's fainted.

0: And now the very skeletons in the City of the Dead are coming up out of their graves to identify themselves. But what does the message mean? I am out of the grave marked Theodore Beverly, but I am not his skeleton. And what has all this to do with the phantom church bell and old Clawfoot? Many of these things will be revealed to you next week when you hear Episode 6 of Carlton E. Morse's City of the Dead, entitled The Ghoul in the Grave.
1: Will you have the polo, dear Liza? Dear Liza, will you have the polo, dear Liza? Polo.
2: How very kind of you, dear Henry. I most certainly will. I'll have three or four or maybe more.
1: But you take me old tube.
2: Because they happen to be my tube of polo, dear Henry. Have one.

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2: What about that?
3: No. It's quite nice, though.
2: Is it? Do you think I might try a piece? I'll have 2 ounces, please.
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1: 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Rosenquist.

0: out, Sam. Here come the fire engines. Better put over and get out of the way.
1: Boy, oh boy, look at them go, Sam. Wouldn't you like to step on the gas like that and follow the fire engine?
2: Well, I guess I could keep up with them, all right. I use the same gasoline those fire engines do, Rio Grande cracked.
1: Oh, so you're another Rio Grande fan, are you? I thought that was the gasoline that police cars use. You don't mean to tell me that fire engines use it, too.
2: Well, Rio Grande advertises that everywhere cracked gasoline is sold, it powers more fire engines, police cars, and emergency equipment than any other brand. And I guess they couldn't say that year after year unless it were true.
1: You know, I've heard a lot of talk about that Rio Grande cracked gasoline. Do you really think it's any different?
2: Yes, I don't know. They've got something in that patented cracking process of theirs that you can't get in any other gasoline. I used to use the cheapest gasoline I could buy. And
1: I do.
2: Then I decided I wanted to experience some of that police car performance Rio Grande advertises. So I started using Rio Grande cracked gasoline last year. And I certainly get more for my money than ever before.
3: Every motorist who drives into a Rio Grande station gets the biggest value in gasoline history. 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And now it is our privilege to introduce Captain Paul Wolfe of the Los Angeles Fire Department.
4: Although fire prevention campaigns deal with the unknown and careless causes of fires, there is another kind of fire which causes more deaths and a greater loss than carelessness. I think it is just as important to stress and bring home to the public the crime of arson. Statistics show us that 16,000 lives are lost every year in the United States by fire, and I am safe in saying that one-fourth of that number, or 4,000 people, die as a result of criminally set fires. And while arson is one of the most contemptible types of crimes, it is nevertheless a crime which is resorted to by some of our so-called better class of people. Arson fires are responsible for the loss of lives of a great number of firemen, due to the dangerous substances which are involved in setting such fires, and it should be the patriotic duty of any citizen observing suspicious circumstances in connection with a fire to report same to the authorities. Further, you never know when a crime of this type may be committed in the building next door to you or your loved ones, exposing them unnecessarily to danger.

0: Adams, reporting from the box at the corner of Temple and Beaudry at 3:55 a.m.
1: Okay, Adams.
0: Anything for me?
1: Nope. Everything's quiet.
0: Say, Sarge, what date's today?
1: June 17th, 1926. Why?
0: Just counting the days until my girl gets back from Frisco.
1: Ain't you got nothing better to do?
0: Not on this beat. Nothing ever happens around here.
1: Hey,
0: wait a minute. Did you hear that?
1: What?
0: Sounded like an explosion.
1: Oh, you're crazy.
0: There goes another one. It's in the While Away Theater across the street. Turn in an alarm, will you, Sarge? And I'll get right over there.
1: Okay.
2: Your move, Eddie.
3: You're crazy. It's your move.
2: Now, wait a minute. Didn't you just move that piece over there to here?
3: I did not.
2: Now, look, I don't want to seem nasty about this, but it's your move.
3: Well, if that's the only way you can beat me, I wash my hands of the whole game. Cheaters never prosper.
2: Are you calling me a cheater?
3: I'm telling you that it's your move, and what's more...
2: Hey, wait a minute. Four. Six, that's us.
3: It's a go, boys.
4: Report of dynamite in the burning building results in a hurried phone call to Captain Wolf, chief of the Los Angeles arson squad. Arriving at the scene of the fire within 15 minutes, Captain Wolf finds the theater building still burning. Disregarding personal safety, his first thought is to save as much evidence as possible before the fire completely consumes the building. Rushing upstairs, he is met by a scene of utter confusion.
5: This room must have been used for some sort of a lodge meeting. Nothing left now.
6: Nothing but fire. Where was the dynamite found?
5: Here in the janitor's closet. The boys got it out and took it over on the vacant lot next door.
6: Captain, just found another plant of dynamite.
5: Where?
6: Down the candy store in the cashier.
5: Come on, boys, we got to work fast. Probably a lot more of that stuff around here, and we've got to find it before the fire does. Savage, Lynn.
7: Yes, sir.
5: You boys stick to this floor and keep your eyes peeled.
7: Yes, sir.
5: If you find anything, get it out of here and get it out of here fast. Katzenberg.
8: Yes, sir.
5: You and Jones better go through the main floor.
8: Right.
5: I'll be down the candy store. I got a hunch there might be something interesting down there.
6: Well, I can't see why that stuff didn't go off before they found it.
5: Dynamite's funny stuff. Can't depend on what it's going to do. There's been plenty of it that did go from the looks of that projection room in the lodge hall. It'll clear up through the floor and out the walls.
6: Yeah, well, here's the candy store. And would you look at that floor?
5: Gasoline all over the floor. Whoever planned this job didn't intend there should be anything left when he got through.
9: Well, we had to bust in the front door, Captain. When we got in, we found the back door open. Looked like somebody'd come in that way. And there was a hole cut in the door just below the lock.
5: Back door, eh? Let's take a look at it. That's the one?
9: Yes, sir. That's the one.
5: Like that's the way they entered, all right.
6: Hey, wait a minute. Did you say this is the way that door was when you found it?
9: Yes, sir, that's it. Just like it is. Open and propped against the wall.
6: Well, then there's something mighty funny about this whole thing.
5: What do you mean?
6: Well, take a look at these shoes here behind the door.
5: Yeah?
6: Well, there's chips from this door in them. If whoever did this cut through that door to reach a key on the inside, how could the chips get in a pair of shoes over here by the wall?
5: Well, I guess you're right, Cato.
6: Yeah, and what does that spell to you, Wolf?
5: The same thing you're thinking. An inside job.
6: Exactly. And now the thing to do is to find the proprietor of this place and see what he has to say. What's your name?
10: George Stanley.
6: You're the proprietor of the store in the While Away Theater building?
10: That's right.
6: What kind of a business do you conduct there?
10: Well, ice cream parlor, delicatessen, and the lunchroom.
6: What nationality are you, Stanley?
10: Polish.
6: Stanley, your right name?
10: Well, my whole name is Stanislavski, but I changed it to Stanley so the people in this country could pronounce it.
6: I see. And are you a citizen of the United States or here on passport?
10: Passport.
6: You realize, don't you, that the reason we're questioning you is to clear up a situation which surrounds the attempted burning of a building where your business is located?
10: Yes, sir.
6: And do you realize that you're suspected of being one of the men implicated in it?
10: Well, I may be suspected. Why not?
6: Well, now, when did you first get to the scene of the fire?
10: Well, my landlord brought me about 5 o'clock.
6: And when you arrived there, did you go in your store?
10: No, sir.
6: Tell me, Stanley, how do you lock your place when you go home?
10: Always from the back. I turn the key in the back door and then leave to the front door.
6: And when you closed that back door last, did you put anything against it?
10: No, sir.
6: And whose shoes did we find behind it?
10: I ain't got no shoes there.
6: Well, whose shoes might they be?
10: I don't know.
6: Have you anyone working for you?
10: Yes. Abel Finley.
6: Did he have a key to the store?
10: No, not even my wife has a key. Only me.
6: Well, now, how do you explain the fact that in your store we found gasoline on the floor and in a barrel out in back of the porch, and dynamite on the cash register, behind the jars on a shelf and in the icebox, totaling 76 sticks with caps and fuses?
10: I can't say. I don't know anything about them.
6: Does it mean anything to you that we found that the window in your store had been jimmied with the same tool that you used to cut a hole in your back door? And that the tool we found was one that was found in your house? A meat cleaver found in your kitchen?
10: I tell you, I don't know anything about it.
6: All right, you can go now, Stanley. There's a few things I want to check on before I ask anything more from you. In the meantime, I think if I were you, I'd think it over and see if there isn't something you've forgotten.
4: Allowing Stanley time to think things over in silence, Captain Cato has numerous witnesses brought before him. The result of his investigation are...
6: Now, would you tell me exactly what you saw, Mr. Gaffer?
7: Well, my wife and I awakened at the first explosion. We looked across the street. We live right opposite the theater building. My wife said, look, John, the theater's on fire. And I jumped up and looked out the window. Sure enough, flames were shooting out of the skylight on the top of the building. I was just about to get dressed and go over when I saw a man come running out from behind the building and run down the alley.
6: You get a good look at this man?
7: Well, I couldn't see his features, but I know he was a stocky fella. He's about 5'7" or so, and he was running like the very devil.
6: Thank you, Mr. Gaffer. I appreciate your coming to me with this information. It might help a lot.
8: Now, I'm positive that George Stanley never had a car before. But the last 5 days, he's been driving around in a Ford sedan. It seems mighty funny to me. Then, of course, I never would have mentioned a word about it, excepting for this fire thing, and you're suspecting him of having done it and all. I hope you won't think me a busybody, Mr. Cato.
6: Oh, no, not at all, Mrs.
8: Mrs. Waller, Edith Waller.
6: Well, Mrs. Waller, I'm glad you brought this up. It is a very important point, and thank you.
8: Oh, that's all right. Thank you.
4: Thus, from the testimony of many witnesses, the finger of guilt points more accurately at George Stanley every moment. Meanwhile, Captain Enos, battalion chief of the Los Angeles Fire Department, makes his report.
11: After thoroughly investigating the aspects of this case, it is my conviction that George Stanley and Abel Finley, employed by Stanley, attempted to burn this building.
5: What's been done about locating this Finley man?
11: Every police station in all the surrounding towns have been notified to be on the lookout for him. We have a tip that he might be in Tijuana, so a couple of the boys have gone down there.
5: He knows this man's got to be found before we can do a thing to Stanley. Every piece of evidence we have against him is purely circumstantial. You know what the courts will do in that case?
11: Yes, yes, yes. Throw the whole thing out.
5: And we can't let that happen. Now, there's only one of two things we can do. Find Finley or get Stanley to talk.
4: Officers from the Los Angeles Police Department and from the arson squad searched through Tijuana, but not once did they catch sight of the missing Finley. Meanwhile, in the office of Captain Wolf.
5: Stanley, how do you explain the fact that your helper disappeared so suddenly after the fire?
10: I don't know anything about him.
5: In other words, Stanley, you deny having anything to do with this case.
10: Of course I do.
5: How much insurance did you have in your property?
10: Well, about $9,000 worth, including the fixtures.
5: You think this will cover the loss?
10: I don't know. I haven't been able to see how much damage was done, but I imagine it will.
5: Have you ever handled any explosives before?
10: I have never handled any explosives at all.
5: Ever have a gun?
10: No. Say, I don't know what you're driving at, but I tell you I don't know anything about this fire, and you can't make me say I do.
5: You're getting mighty hot under the collar for a fellow that hasn't done anything, Stanley. I was only asking you some routine questions.
10: Will I get all nervous with you pumping all this stuff at me? You'd think I was a criminal.
5: You might be at that.
10: What's this?
5: Never mind, Stanley. I think you heard me well enough.
4: Once again, Stanley has returned to his cell, and Captain Wolf carries on his investigations. Everything seems to point to Stanley, but nothing definite can be pinned upon him. No actual piece of evidence strong enough to convince a jury. Then, a week after the fire, one of the officers assigned to the investigation returns from San Diego with a companion.
12: Captain Wolf, this is Mr. Carrito.
5: How do you do, Mr. Carrito? Will you sit down?
12: Thank you.
5: This officer tells me that you had some dynamite stolen from your outfit down in San Diego. Is that right?
12: That's right.
5: Why didn't you report this to the police when you discovered it?
12: Well, you see, I was afraid to report it because I was afraid if the boss find out, I'd get fired.
5: Didn't it strike you that it might be pretty dangerous to have all that dynamite floating around loose?
12: I don't think of that. I was only afraid for my job.
5: When did this happen?
12: June 15th, sometime in the evening.
5: Got any ideas to who did it?
12: No, only one of my men saw a car hanging around the afternoon. He told me about it, but I don't think anything of it until next day when I find the explosive missing. Then, as I say, I was afraid to report it.
5: What kind of a car was it?
12: A Ford sedan.
5: Did your man say how many people were in it?
12: Two men, he say. When he go up to speak to them, they start the car and drive away.
5: You realize, don't you, that this is a very serious thing you've done? Not reporting the theft as soon as you discovered it. If we'd have known this earlier, we might have had the guilty parties in custody by now.
12: I know, Captain. Honest, Captain, I don't think anything about it when it happened. I was too frightened.
5: Well, no, he's crying over spilt milk. The first thing we've got to do is check every rental lot and find who rented a Ford sedan on that day.
13: You're the manager?
14: Yes, I am.
13: I'm trying to find out who rented a Ford sedan on or about June 15th. You keep records of this sort of thing?
14: Yeah, certainly. But there'll be an awful lot of trouble to find out unless you know the name of the party.
13: That's going to be too bad, then, because I'm going to find out. And if it takes all day, you and me are going over the book until we do.
14: What is your reason, if I may ask?
13: Maybe this will help. You see this badge?
14: Copper, eh? Yeah, but certainly we can look through the books. Yeah, it's a pleasure if you'll come into my office.
13: Right.
14: Have a seat.
13: Thanks.
14: Cigar?
13: Why, sure. Don't mind if I do.
14: I got the books right here. Now, when did you say it was you wanted to know about?
13: June 15th, right around there.
14: June, let me see. Now, April, May. Here we are. June, 12, 13, 15.
13: How about it? See anything like it?
14: Chrysler, Ford, Rhodes. Wait a minute. Did you say a Ford sedan?
13: Yeah.
14: Here's one that ended on the 10th of June. It's the only Ford sedan we got.
13: How long was it out?
14: And then let's see, from the 10th till the morning of the 17th.
13: Hey, that'd be just about right. You got any way of giving me a description of the party who rented it?
14: Yeah, I remember him. His name, he said, was Zygmunt.
13: Zygmunt? What'd he look like?
14: Well, as I remember, he had a bum arm. But he seemed to be able to drive all right. And he had a driver's license.
13: Did he leave any address?
14: Yes, right in the book. 2526 Stample Street.
13: Boy, that's the baby we want. How far has the car been driven?
14: Let's see. Out at 31,000, in at 31,650.
13: That's quite a bit of mileage for 1 week's driving, isn't it?
14: Yes, quite a bit. But when people rent cars, they seem to drive more than they would their own. I guess they want to get their money's worth or something.
13: Yeah, I guess that's right. Well, thanks a lot. I know you've been a great help.
14: Sure, anything to help the law. If you ever want to rent a good car, don't forget this place. We got the best prices in town.
13: Okay, partner, I'll remember that. So long.
14: Goodbye. Call again.
5: What'd you drive in that rented Ford sedan, Stanley?
10: What? I don't know what you're talking about.
5: You mean you didn't rent a Ford car on June 10th and keep it 7 days?
10: I did not.
5: Did Finley?
10: I don't know. I didn't see it.
5: That's funny. A couple of your neighbors claim they saw you riding around in one for about a week before the fire.
10: It's all a frame-up, I tell you. I never had a Ford.
5: How do you explain the fact that there was a Ford sedan answering the description of one you were seen riding in rented on June 10th? The address was your place of business.
10: I don't know. Maybe Finley rented it, but I didn't.
5: All right, Stanley, you go right ahead and deny the whole thing if you want to. Only I'll tell you this. We're building a pretty good case against you. Very shortly, we're going to have enough to bring you into court. And when we do, you're going to have an awful lot of things to explain away, and that's not going to be too easy.
4: Checking the description of the man who rented the car with descriptions of the missing Finley, police are certain that the two are the same man. However, nothing positive is found that can link Stanley with the actual crime. Witnesses are questioned, only to say that the man they saw leaving the scene of the fire might have been Stanley, but they can't be sure. The workman from San Diego who saw the two men in the Ford is questioned and says he thinks he can identify them, but isn't positive. Every piece of evidence in, every clue run down, Captain Wolfe, Chief Enos, and Assistant Captain Detective Cato meet in Captain Wolfe's office to discuss their plans before bringing the case to trial.
5: Stanley's guilty as the devil. We all know that. I'm skeptical about our securing a conviction on the evidence we have.
15: Well, I'd feel a lot safer if we had Finley, but he seems to have completely disappeared off the face of the earth.
6: I've had men on his trail ever since the fire, but so far we haven't even gotten one good lead.
11: If this laborer from San Diego can positively identify Stanley on the stand, we've got a good chance. But if he turns out to be another I-think-so artist, we're sunk.
5: What do you think, Cato? Should we wait and try to get Finley, or should we go to court with what we've got?
6: Well, I'm afraid we've no choice. We can't hold Stanley forever on a suspicions charge. He's either guilty or he goes free. But it's got to be one or the other.
11: You're right. I guess all we can do is to take a chance and hope that the jury sees the case in the right light. I hate to think of this guy getting off scot-free.
6: Well, you know these juries. I don't know why it is, but for some unknown reason, they seem to consider arson a very funny thing. I don't understand just what they think it is, but I found that most juries have to have absolute proof in an arson case, or they just laugh it off as much as to say, go ahead and burn down another building. They like to hear the fire sirens.
5: It is almost that bad, isn't it? Well, we can only hope that this time we'll get a jury made up of people who realize how serious a fire can be.
4: July 20th, 1926. Department 22 of the Superior Court. Judge Arthur Keach presiding.
15: Rise and face the court. Department 22 of the Superior Court of the City of Los Angeles, County of Los Angeles, now in session. Judge Arthur Keach presiding. You'll be seated and remain silent.
16: Counsel for the defense may call his witness.
6: Thank you, Your Honor. Will L. McPhee take the stand, please?
15: You solemnly swear the statements you're about to make are the truth, the whole truth, nothing but the truth, so help you God.
17: I do.
15: State your name.
17: Elmer Tree.
6: Mr. Tree, it has been said that on the evening of June the 16th, you saw a man running from the scene of an explosion in the While Away Theater building on Temple Street. Is that right?
17: No, sir.
6: What? You didn't see a man running across a vacant lot?
17: Not on the evening of the 16th.
6: Then what did you see?
17: I didn't see anything on that evening. However, on the morning of June the 17th, I saw a man.
6: Oh, you saw a man on the morning of the 17th. Are you deliberately trying to avoid the questions of this court, Mr. Tree?
15: I object to the defense counsel's attitude toward the witness.
16: You will take a more civil tone with the witness, counsel.
6: Yes, Your Honor. Now, Mr. Tree, how far away was this man that you saw running across a vacant lot on the morning of the 17th of June, 1926?
17: I should say about 20 yards.
6: Was it dark?
17: Fairly so, The moon lit the scene somewhat.
6: But it was dark enough to be uncertain as to the features of any man who might be, say, 20 or 25 yards away?
17: I was able to make the man out quite well.
6: Could you swear to the identity of that man if you saw him again?
17: I should have to see him to be sure.
6: That is all. The witness is yours, Mr. Prosecutor.
18: Mr. Tree, this man you saw, would you tell us a little about his outward features? Was he tall, short?
17: I'd say he was about 5 feet 7 or 8, short and fairly stocky.
18: How was he dressed?
17: Well, he had on a dark suit and a white shirt. I think his coat was open because I could see his shirt front.
18: Would you say that he was a foreigner?
6: I object to this line of questioning, Your Honor, on the grounds that it was too dark for Mr. Tree to see that well.
18: I'm only trying to establish an identity, Your Honor.
16: Objection overruled. You may proceed with the witness.
18: I repeat, Mr. Tree, would you say this man you saw was a foreigner?
17: It was my impression that he was, although I couldn't be certain.
18: Thank you. May I ask the defendant, George Stanley, to stand up? Thank you. Now, Mr. Tree, was the man you saw running across that vacant lot directly after the explosion built something like this man?
17: Yes, I'd say he was.
18: In fact, Mr. Tree, this could be the same man, could it not?
6: Your Honor, the counsel is leading the witness.
16: You will phrase your questions a little differently, counsel.
18: Yes, Your Honor. Mr. Tree, could this be the same man?
17: I believe it could.
18: That is all. Thank you, Mr. Tree.
6: Just a moment. I'd like to cross-examine the witness.
16: Very well.
6: You say you believe it could. Now, Mr. Tree, just why do you say believe it could?
17: Why,
6: Isn't it because you're not sure? Isn't it because you know for a fact that due to the darkness of the night, it would be impossible for you to see this man well enough to say, this is the man?
17: Why, I suppose to a certain degree that is so.
6: Thank you, Mr. Tree. That will be all.
18: I should like to call Mrs. Eva Gelder to the stand.
15: Do you solemnly swear that the statements you're about to make in this court should be the truth, the whole truth, nothing but the truth, so help you God?
8: I do.
15: State your name, please.
8: Mrs. Eva Gelder.
18: You may be seated, Mrs. Gelder.
8: Thank you.
18: Now, Mrs. Gelder, you live on Temple Street, almost opposite the Wileaway Theater.
8: I do.
18: On the morning of June the 17th, did you notice anything unusual?
8: Well, I should say I did. I thought there'd been another earthquake.
18: Yeah, what made you think that, Mrs. Gelder?
8: Oh, for goodness sake. The whole building across the street blew up. If you'd have heard the noise, you'd have known why.
18: You mean there was an explosion in the building?
8: Ain't that what I just said?
18: You knew Mr. Stanley by sight, did you not?
8: Sure I did. Well, that's him sitting right over there.
16: You will answer the court's questions and refrain from any comments, please, Mrs. Gelder.
8: Yes, sir. Your Honor, I mean.
18: As I understand it, Mrs. Gelder, you saw Mr. Stanley, the defendant, riding in a Ford sedan for about a week preceding the explosion.
8: That's right. And what's more, I know positively that Mr. Stanley... Oh, I beg your pardon, Judge. Your Honor.
18: Mrs. Gelder, had you ever seen Mr. Stanley with a Ford sedan before this time?
8: I had not. Well, he never had one.
18: And is it of your opinion that Mr. Stanley had rented this car?
8: It most certainly is.
19: I object, Your Honor. This is a court of justice, and the opinions of the witness are of no value. I ask that that answer be stricken from the record.
18: I am only trying to prove, Your Honor, that the defendant rented this car, drove to San Diego, and with the help of an accomplice, stole the dynamite used in this case.
19: That is a leading statement. I ask the jury to disregard what has been said as misleading and contradictory to the ethics of the Supreme
16: gentlemen,
19: Court.
16: Gentlemen, you'll have to stop or I'll clear the court and call a new jury.
19: I merely ask, Your Honor, to have the statement just made in this court stricken from the record.
4: For 9 days, the trial continues. Defense fighting prosecution, prosecution returning the battle. And at the end of the 9th day, the case is given to a jury consisting of 9 women and 3 men. In the jury room, 12 people argue back and forth, pro and con. And finally, 15 hours after they have retired, they return to the courtroom, hopelessly deadlocked. They are dismissed, and a new trial is set for September 17th. But the counsel for the prosecution finds that lack of evidence leaves no hope for a conviction and asks that the case be dismissed. Thus, through the sympathy of 9 women, George Stanley, alias Grigor Stanislavski, is freed to continue in business.

0: the sympathy of nine women, George Stanley, alias Grigor Stanislavski, is freed to continue in business until such a time as his accomplice, Abel Finley, is found and brought to trial. Then, and only then, will the truth be revealed.
1: It is too bad that the average person has no opportunity to come in contact with the suffering caused by fire. I feel sure that if the public saw what we in the fire department see daily, its indifference toward the crime of arson would soon change to a feeling of loathing for one who could stoop to such a means of gaining financial aid. The crime of arson carries with it the second highest sentence to be found. Murder, of course, comes first. But arson carries a penalty ranging from 2 to 20 years in the state penitentiary. And in most states, it is impossible for an arson criminal to be paroled. Only through the most minute investigation of incendiary fires can your fire department learn the various ingenious ways that criminals start them. We want to realize that fact. We hope that after hearing our story tonight, the next time you happen to be called for a jury duty in an arson case, you will think more carefully before you reach a verdict. For this, too, is fire prevention of the most important kind.
0: Thank you, Captain Wolf. In presenting this case tonight as a reminder of Fire Prevention Week, we are proud of the fact that your fire department has an amazing record for efficiency. And we're also mighty proud that Rio Grande cracked gasoline has been chosen to power all firefighting equipment of the city of Los Angeles. In fact, the choice of Rio Grande cracked for all police, fire, and emergency equipment by the cities of Oakland, Berkeley, Los Angeles, San Diego County, Maricopa County, Arizona, and many other western cities and counties has so aroused public interest in this gasoline that Rio Grande cracked sales to motorists are greater today than ever before. And as a special inducement to get more motorists to try this patented process gasoline, all Rio Grande dealers are now offering free gifts. Drive up to the Rio Grande cracked gasoline pump. 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And there, amid the true detective stories and latest movie news, you will find pictures of nine free gifts. Take your choice. They're free.

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That's all. Rolls and questions.

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1: Broadway's My Beat, with Larry Thor as Detective Danny Clover.
0: There's a time on Broadway when the fury dies, the revelers give up, and the street is an empty corner of a faraway world. It's 4 o'clock in the morning, the time of yesterday's newspaper drifting with the night wind.

0: the time of the tired shadow and furtive sounds dimly heard. And you walk it because you're a policeman and your day's just over. You turn a corner because it's the way home. And some of the shadows melt into a man and you're glad because it's a man you know.
1: Hi, Danny.
0: John, how are you?
1: Fine, you?
0: Good. You got your transfer, huh?
1: Yeah, and I like it. I guess I'll always be pounding a beat and shaking doors. But I like doing it better here. What's new, Danny?
0: I don't know, John. Same, I guess.
1: Yeah.
0: From down the street, probably just...
2: Help me! Help!
0: Come on.
3: Some... Right over there. Someone's in a hurry to leave. That car, no light.
0: Here's what they left. This man's been badly beaten up.
3: Call box down the street. I'll get an ambulance.
0: Wait. No need.
3: Dead?
0: Yeah. Go over him, John. See who he is.
3: Okay. Did you notice that truck in the alley, Danny?
0: Yeah, I'll take a look. Find anything?
3: No wallet. Looks like he was beaten for it. You?
0: The truck's a bakery truck. The Felder Bakery.
3: It's not far from here, on First Avenue near 39th. It's on the beat.
0: Yeah, this man in white shirt and white pants could be a delivery uniform.
3: Sure, they're open 24 hours a day.
0: Call it in, John, then stick with it. I'll get over to the bakery. Maybe those people can tell me something.
4: Yeah, they told me a man wanted to see me. You the man?
0: Yes, Mr. Felder?
4: Uh-huh, Louis Felder. Look, friend, I'm sorry I can't help you. I got all the men I need to handle what I got. I suggest you try the Baker's Union. Try the union.
0: I'm from the police, Mr. Felder.
4: Oh, I'm sorry. No disrespect intended. Just that so many men come in asking me for work. If there's been a complaint, our product, one of my employees...
0: Truck 12. Who drives it?
4: 12? You mean tonight?
0: Tonight.
4: Yeah, I'll find out. Hey! Who was on 12 tonight?
5: What do you want?
4: Who drove 12 tonight?
5: Well, just a minute. Morris had it tonight.
4: Morris Bernstein. Good man. Certainly Morris has...
0: He's dead. He's killed.
4: Morris? In an accident?
0: His truck was torn apart. He was beaten to death.
4: Oh, I've been afraid.
0: Of what, Mr. Felder?
4: Something like this would happen. One night they would beat a man until he died.
0: Who?
4: Hoodlums, Rat Pack, we don't know. Happened to another one of my boys last week. They turned over his truck, threw the bread into the gutter, attacked him.
0: I'd like to talk to him.
4: Naturally. Sid! Sid Norman! Still here?
6: Yeah, yes, okay. Want me, Mr. Felder?
4: Yeah.
6: A little bit late, I should be out in the route.
4: This man is from the police, Sid. Morris was killed tonight.
6: Beaten up?
0: Why did you say that, Sid?
6: Well, because it follows. It happened to me last week, but... Yeah, I was lucky. I ran away from him. Morris probably stopped to reason with him. He was that kind of a man.
0: Could you recognize any of them, Sid?
6: No, they jumped me when my back was turned. I was gathering up loaves of bread, sweet rolls, things like that, and something hit me in the back of the head. I didn't stop to say hello. I just ran.
0: How many were there? Could you tell me that?
6: Oh, 4 or 5, maybe. Punks, just kids. I could tell by their voices. Gee, the kids nowadays. They gather in rat packs and kill.
0: Mr. Felder, any reason this should happen to your trucks, your men?
4: I don't know. Maybe it's because my men are out alone at 4 o'clock in the morning. I don't remember ever doing anything wrong. Excuse me, please.
7: Stop the machines! Stop the ovens! Don't work anymore today. Go home.
0: The damn men didn't look happy. They looked worried. It was as if suddenly the scene were taking place in slow motion. The tentative movements, the glances, one man detaching himself from the rest, walking over to Louis Felder, then the rest forming a questioning circle around him. But Mr. Felder just shook his head and walked through the door. It was 4:30, and I went home. At 10 o'clock, I was back at headquarters. There was a man waiting for me in my office, just as I knew he would be. The fates had fashioned it that way. They'd grinned and put their heads together and conspired that Sergeant Tartaglia should always be waiting in my office when I closed the door behind me.
8: Here we are, Danny.
0: We are indeed.
8: I understand you had a pretty rough night of it.
0: You're going to brighten up what otherwise might be a drab day, is that it?
2: My utter best, Danny.
9: Thanks. What do you got?
2: This baseball cap found some 50 feet from the scene of the beating up, in the gutter. It might or might not have something to do with what happened. The last is my own comment upon matters.
9: Let's see it.
2: Yeah, Danny, here. If you will notice, on the inside there's a sweatband, and on the sweatband is printed in ink a name and address.
9: Uh-huh.
2: My middle boy, Rufio Tartaglia, did the same to his three propini.
9: Gabe Kirby, it says. 1412 West 18th.
2: That's pretty far from where Morris Bernstein was killed, Danny. So, like I said, this cap might or might not have something to do...
9: Let me find out, huh, Tartaglia?
0: The address printed neatly in the baseball cap was a cold water tenement, a scar, an open wound fashioned of peeling brownstone, of litter, of something that scurried under your feet, then darted into a hole. It watched you with bloodshot eyes as you walked up the stairs. Then at the landing, you heard it come out again. You knocked at a door, and a woman, haggard, resigned, told you her son Gabe was at school, the 16th Street Vocational School. And at the school, a man sighed, shrugged, walked away from you, came back with Gabe Kirby. He said you could use his office. He was used to it. Then he left you alone with Gabe.
10: The principal pulled me away from something very interesting. The secret life of a drain pipe. Plumbing two-way. Why did he do that?
9: Sit down, Gabe.
10: Oh, the courteous approach. I've been making a catalog how you guys approach us guys. Yours is a courtesy type. Glad to add it to my collection.
9: You've been in trouble before, Gabe. Lots of times, huh?
10: I wouldn't say lots. I'm only 18 years old. My share, though. Yeah, I had my share.
9: Yeah. This baseball cap belonged to you?
10: Hey, you're a blue ribbon retriever. I've been missing that cap for a month now. How about that? I never dreamed I'd see that cap again.
9: Gabe.
10: I'm sorry, pal. I can't offer you a reward, but I'll even it up for you. Someday when conditions are better.
9: Gabe.
10: I thank you from the bottom of my heart for bringing back my cap. It's a good luck charm. My batting average...
9: Sit down, Gabe. I said sit down.
10: Okay, okay. The approach changes. Huh, Mr. Policeman?
9: Where were you last night, Gabe?
10: Somebody broke into a grocery store last night?
9: Where were you?
10: I slept on an iron cot. All night.
9: Not at home, Gabe. Your mother told me you went home last night.
10: Oh, the old lady told you that. Thank her for me.
9: Where were you?
10: In a room over a garage. We call it a club room. I belong to a club. The Titans. Last night I slept there. We take turns sleeping there, we boys. To watch over a lot of things we wish we had.
9: You were there all night?
10: All night. From 8 o'clock on. You can check with Richie.
9: Richie? Who's he?
10: You don't know Richie. Mr. Richard Peel. An important man. He's the athletic director of the Titans. Volunteered for the job. He sets us boys a good example.
9: The other Titans, where were they?
10: Who knows? I was sleepy, so I went to sleep. Check with Mr. Peel.
9: Gabe, your cap was found 50 feet from where a man was killed. Beaten up and killed by a gang. A man named Morris Bernstein.
10: Morris Bernstein. And my cap was there, huh? Well, how about that? Check with Mr. Peel, Mr. Policeman. Over to Conway Garage on 20th. And now I hear Plumbing 2A calling me. You'll excuse me?

0: Hey. Hey, you looking for someone?
1: Yeah, I am.
0: Who are you looking for, mister?
1: Richard Peel.
0: You found him. You from the employment agency?
1: No.
0: Oh, I thought you were from the agency.
1: Police.
0: I thought you were from the agency. There's no phone here. They said they'd send a man over if anything turned up for me.
1: What do you do here, Mr. Peel?
0: What do you mean? Well,
1: this place, over a garage, empty.
0: Not empty, Mr.
1: Clover.
0: Not empty, Mr. Clover. Look around. We've got some equipment. Barbells, wall exercises. Enough for now.
1: This is where the Titans meet, huh?
0: That's right. We'll get it fixed up.
1: I still don't understand. What do you do here?
0: I thought you'd know by now. The boys need a direction. I try to give them that. Get them off the street. Organize teams, you know.
1: You like doing that.
0: A man has an obligation to kids. Haven't you ever told yourself that, Mr. Clover? Especially about kids who come up here without roots, broken homes, drunken fathers and working mothers, or worse. It's my obligation.
1: Yeah, I suppose more people should feel the way you do.
0: Somebody has to. What am I telling you for? You'd know. Ever read any statistics on juvenile delinquency?
1: Uh-huh.
0: Then you'd be the one to know. These kids need something. To let them know their heritage, rights, things like that. Give them direction. They don't find that on the street.
1: There's a reason I came up here, Mr. Peel.
0: I know. Not many adults come up here. They're just not interested.
1: It's about Gabe Kirby.
0: Well, something's bothering you, I can tell. Just what about Gabe?
1: He said he was here last night, all night.
0: I know why he said that. Because he was.
1: Seems to me...
0: I know just what you're going to say. And it seems to you a boy 18 years shouldn't stay out all night. All right, suppose Gabe went home. What'd be there for him? The drunken father I told you about.
1: You'd swear he was here all night.
0: On that cot over there. And I slept on the other one. I assure you, Mr. Clover, if some young man got into trouble last night, it wasn't Gabe Kirby. You have my 100% word on that.
1: Mr. Peel found my hand, shook it, looked me straight in the eye 100%, and invited me to address a meeting of the Titans. The boys would appreciate friendly advice from a friendly policeman, he assured me. I mumbled something and got out. At headquarters, the routine of tracing down the murderers of Morris Bernstein gnawed at the day until there was nothing left but the nighttime. I gave it up and went home to sleep. That didn't work either, so I went back to headquarters. The files on rat packs, from a social point of view, from a criminal point of view, from a statistical point of view, educational. But no help in the murder of Morris Bernstein. So I thought I'd try to sleep again. At 2 a.m, it should come. It didn't. On the street, back to it, a friend stopped me. Officer Rucker.
2: Hiya, Danny. Long day, huh?
1: Yeah. How's it been for you?
2: Quiet, Danny. Not a peep.
1: Nothing? Nobody?
2: I've been keeping a close eye on every person, every car. They don't look right, I question them. So far, nothing.
1: You'll keep on it, huh, John?
2: You told me to do that. It won't change.
1: Good night, John.
2: Get some sleep, Danny. It'll do you good.
3: Danny! Danny, watch out! Stop! Stop!
2: Danny. Danny, you all right?
1: Yeah. Just knocked me down. License?
2: No light. No license, Danny.
1: I was blind. Didn't they see me?
2: They saw you all right. You're lucky, Danny, because whoever it was, they tried to kill you.

0: 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Vaughn Monroe is on hand with his famous band playing the five top tunes of the week as chosen by Variety. Gene Autry then comes along with a half hour of ranch ballads and roundup comedy. 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
1: Night slips out of Broadway's fingers. Broadway is left alone, empty-handed, and bewildered. The long, long day, 100% pure, 100% unadulterated, now walks the street and invites. So, what's to do, kid? Well, there's the guy at the newsstand with the comic books and the hot tips. No. Well, there's the pinball machines and the flea circus. Well, there's the trash baskets with the morning papers. Try that. Day-old murder of a bakery driver warmed over for this morning's commuters. Nothing. A policeman run down by an unidentified car. Better. And at police headquarters, you try to readjust the adhesive on your ribs when the door bursts open.
2: Danny, what do you think you're doing? Leave the bandage alone.
1: Oh, don't get upset, Dr. Sinsky. I was just trying to ease it a little.
2: Take your hands away from it. Here, let me look.
1: It's all right, isn't it?
2: Who did this job on you?
1: Boys in the police emergency hospital.
2: Oh, medical students, amateurs, college boys.
1: That bad?
2: As a matter of fact, it excites a certain envy in me, Danny. This is a very progressive way to apply a bandage to a cracked rib.
1: What are you doing?
2: It hurts, huh? That's good. Serves you right. You couldn't call your old friend Dr. Sinsky no matter what time of night. You don't approve of Sinsky's methods.
1: It's not that.
2: Next time someone tries to kill you, Danny, please call on me. Do that for an old friend, please.
1: You made a deal.
2: Contusions, abrasions. Well, this will leave a small scar to make you interesting. Otherwise, you'll live.
1: Thank you, Doctor. I can button up my shirt now. What's the matter?
2: I called on you for another reason, too, Danny.
1: Yeah?
2: Here, let me help you with the buttoning. Danny, we completed the examination of the body of Morris Bernstein.
1: And?
2: I won't bore you with medical terminology, but the man was beaten in such a way. A new way for hoodlums, methodically, systematically, beaten even after he sank into unconsciousness. Whoever attacked him, Danny, made sure Morris Bernstein would die.
1: Doctor, that slip of paper on my desk that Tartaglia just brought in.
2: Oh, of course.
1: There's an address.
2: 2650 Riverside Drive. Who's Danny?
1: Morris Bernstein's. I'm going to find out why somebody wanted him dead. I beg your pardon, are you the...
3: Whatever you want me to be, that's what I am. In this place... Oh, pardon me. Russell speaking. Again. Look, Mrs. Braverman, just tell Mr. Braverman to pull down the blinds. That's my only advice to you. How do you like that? Somebody wanted to look at Mr. Braverman. Now, what is your complaint?
1: My name's Clover, from the police.
3: Here are my wrists. Slip the handcuffs on them. Take me far away. Arraign solitaire.
1: You don't look like a criminal, Mr. Russell. You've been working here long?
3: I'm a new boy. I'm just breaking in 1 month.
1: Did you know Morris Bernstein?
3: I read about him in the papers, about hoodlums beating him up.
1: I'm trying to find out something about
3: him. Well, I can tell you this. He lived in apartment 6, a four-room apartment shared by four other gentlemen who had exclusive rights to use kitchen number 2A. Otherwise, it was just, it's a nice day, yes, isn't it, between Mr. Bernstein and me.
1: Anyone up there in his apartment now, any of the four gentlemen?
3: I curtsied them all out on their way to work this morning.
1: I'll want to talk to them later.
3: About 7 o'clock, I think. That's when they'll all be home from the world. Another pardon, please? Russell speaking. Yes, Mr. Scarn, the mail is in. And how do I know whether you've got anything? I haven't put it up yet. Well, all right, then, we'll wait for him, I'll see. It's a rebel, Mr. Clover. He wants me to see if he has any mail before I put it in his box.
1: I'll wait.
3: Thank you. Let me see. Giordano, Westfall, Valentine. Look, Mr. Clover.
1: What?
3: A letter for Morris Bernstein.
4: Let me have it.
3: Sure. I can tell you who it's from. The girl whose name and address is on the upper left-hand corner.
4: I can see that.
3: Yes, but this girl, she's Morris's girlfriend. They write letters to each other, even though they could phone. This has been going on since the girl moved away from him.
4: Oh? When did that happen?
3: Oh, just before I came to work here. Someone told me. Let me see. Maybe Morris. Mr. Scarn? Were you clicking? No mail, Mr. Scarn.
1: There was no more mail for Mr. Scarn, and sorry. No more information about Morris Bernstein. Very sorry. Try the girl, Leah Golden, on the return address. Maybe she could help. Maybe Leah could. I tried it. At a rooming house on West 76th, a woman shook a mop out a window and told me Leah Golden had moved to another rooming house on West 90th, 2346 West 90th. It took 10 minutes. No Leah Golden. Moved to a furnished room in a flat on 116th Street. A kid told me Miss Golden was a nice lady. Gave him bubblegum, but was gone now. Moved. Don't ask nobody where, mister, because nobody knows. At headquarters, I put out an all-points bulletin on Leah Golden. Find her, I said. What does she look like, they asked me. I added it up for them. All the scraps of description I'd salvaged in darkened hallways on the screaming street. Find her, I said. And at 1 in the morning...
5: Sleep?
4: No, Dr. Sinsky.
5: Well, there's no time, Danny. They found Leah Golden.
4: What?
5: The call came to my office. Routine.
4: Then she's...
5: No, Danny. Just hurt. How bad, I don't know.
4: Where?
5: In a vacant lot on Amsterdam Avenue. The man who found her said she was beaten up. The ambulance is waiting. I thought maybe...
4: Let's go.
1: From somewhere out of the alleys, detaching themselves from the shadowed streets, from the unlit doorways, breaking away from the night whispering, they'd come. The seekers after someone else's pain. They stood in a circle, silent, hungry for the spectacle. Stood on tiptoe, strained for a look at the girl lying broken in a patch of weeds. The policeman held them back and they murmured their seething protest. And in the building standing at the edge of the lot, windows had been flung open, heads poked out of them, and the gallery seats were filled. Dr. Sinsky pushed a way open for us and they retreated from his fury. Then he kneeled at the girl's side.
5: My case, Danny. A bottle. Give it to me.
4: This one?
5: Hey, yeah, quickly. Oh, so much blood.
4: Miss Golden.
5: Not now, Danny. Not now.
4: I'm sorry.
5: In the morning, you can question her. In the morning. Maybe.
6: What's all the excitement? A garbage man will move her.
4: Who was that? You up there in that building. Who was that?
5: Danny, I need help with the girl. But gently. Very gently.
4: I nodded another officer into the building to look out for who had yelled down to us. To bring him to me, I'd be at headquarters. Then I helped Dr. Sinsky. Back at headquarters, I waited. The officer came in, reported no one in the building knew who it was that yelled. Then later, a couple of hours later, word came down from Dr. Sinsky that I could talk to the girl. Miss Golden?
7: You are Mr. Clover. The nurse told me. Before you sit down.
4: Yeah?
7: Will you crank up this bed so I can sit up so we can talk better?
4: Sure. All right.
7: Oh, pull it down. Oh, my back. I didn't realize. That's better.
4: I can come back later, Miss Golden.
7: No.
4: All right. But if it's too much to talk now...
7: Please.
4: Who beat you up?
7: I don't know. Boys? Young men? I'd never seen them before.
4: No faces you'd recognize?
7: No faces, but the names they call me. I've heard them before. In Europe.
4: There's something else.
7: You want to know why I was running away?
4: We need to know that.
7: I was running away from a man.
4: Morris Bernstein?
7: No. Oh, no.
4: Then who? I don't understand it.
7: Wait. I lived at the same apartment house that Morris did.
4: I know, that's why we were...
7: I met him there, Morris. We went to the movies together and did things like walking and looking at each other's face. Something was happening between us, something... Morris hated the word love. He said it wasn't enough.
4: Then why were you running?
7: A man worked there, at the apartment house.
4: What man?
7: He wanted me to... He said that a nice girl like me shouldn't be spending all that money for rent. He said that.
4: What, man?
7: Listen to me. One night he walked into my room. I tried to reason with him, but he wasn't hearing me, so I screamed. He ran away, out of the room.
4: Didn't you tell someone about it?
7: Morris. Morris had him discharged. He went to the owner of the building and had him discharged.
4: The man's name, Miss Golden?
7: I don't know.
4: What, you?
7: The name they call him by, that's all. Richie. They called him that, and after that I ran, but he followed me. Wherever I ran, he followed.
4: You'll be all right, Miss Golden. I'll try to make it that way.

0: Clover? Come back to clubhouse left for me?
1: Yeah, I am. How are you feeling, Mr. Peel?
0: I'll feel better after this. Nothing like a workout on the barbells to make a man feel good.
1: Uh-huh.
0: You caught me in the middle of some repetition presses, Mr. Clover.
1: Press away. I'll wait.
0: Thanks.

0: Now?
1: Well, I relax between exercises, Mr. Clover. What's on your mind?
0: You are, Mr. Peel. That's why I'm here.
1: Oh, you want to hand me that sweatshirt?
0: We got a girl down at the doctor's hospital. She says you were bothering her.
1: Oh? What's her name?
0: Leah Golden. She only knew you as Richie. The Titans, your club, calls you that, too.
1: Yeah, I know Leah Golden. She got hurt, huh?
0: On account of you, Richie.
1: Oh, come
0: now. I'll tell you about it. You were after her while you were superintendent in her apartment. She got you fired, didn't she?
1: I quit that job. The people there... Well, you know.
0: Leah told Morris Bernstein about you walking in on her one day, so Morris saw to it you got fired.
1: People like that think they run the world, don't they?
0: People like you, Richie.
1: No, not me. Look at me. An out-of-work guy. Somebody waves a finger and I'm out of a job.
0: But you figured a way to get back at them, didn't you? Volunteering your services to these kids.
1: Look, I'm cooling off. Time for my bicep building exercises. You want to watch out for a minute?
0: Leave him alone. I said leave him alone.
1: Hey. Clover, don't push me around.
0: Just stand there and listen. The kids, Richie. You heated them up, fed them your poison, pointed out Morris Bernstein and Leah Golden and said sick them.
1: I did that, huh? Good for me.
0: With Bernstein. You were there, huh? You finished it up when the kids were through. Your boys, Peel, the juvenile authorities will want them.
1: You got a long way to go, Clover.
0: Just uptown. Get your shirt on.
1: That easy, huh? Oh, you're so wrong! You're soft, Clover. You look big, but you're soft!
0: Like I said, Peel. Uptown.

the time of June, Broadway shimmers like an enchanted island. Night falls, and the wave of neon floods the streets, showers it with its light and color, the million sounds. And it ebbs. The pavements strike glints where dreams were caught in the mud. It's Broadway, the gaudiest, the most violent, the lonesomest mile in the world. Broadway, my beat.

Broadway's My Beat stars Larry Thor as Detective Danny Clover with Charles Calvert as Tartaglia. The program was produced and directed by Elliot Lewis. The musical score was composed and conducted by Alexander Courage. Included in tonight's cast were Harry Bartell, Maria Palmer, Barney Phillips, Jack Crucian, Billy Hallop, and Howard McNear. Jack Benny, Amos and Andy, Charlie and Edgar, they're off on summer vacation, but Sunday night on CBS still offers one of radio's top bargains in entertainment. Red Skelton, Lucille Ball, and Corliss Archer are still here with their unbeatable brands of comedy, plus the bright new comedy star, Steve Allen. There's superb music with Dick Hames and Joe Stafford on The Contented Hour, with Guy Lombardo and his sweetest music, This Side of Heaven, with Percy Faith, his orchestra, and his guest stars. 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They're all here this Sunday on most of these same CBS stations, so be listening, won't you? Joe Walter speaking. This is CBS, where the Goldbergs are, every Saturday night, the Columbia Broadcasting System.

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0: chance, so come on out. Come out with your hands behind your head. Do you hear me, Barker? Are you coming out, or do we have to come in after you?
1: Perry Mason and Homicide Lieutenant Tragg stand on either side of the closed door, behind which, they believe, is the murderer, Bill Barker. According to the tip given Mason by a friend, Barker must be there. And Mason and Tragg are sure that Barker is well-armed and desperate. Well, we're going to come back to Mason and Tragg in just a few moments. But first, in the living room of the Tragg home, Tragg's wife stands beside a radio that is tuned to the police calls. Stands quietly as she hears...
2: Calling 387-415-12. Proceed to Edmund Street. 387-415-12. Go to Edmund Street. Block all entrances and exits. Barker believed hiding in store building. Barker believed ready to escape by boat from warehouse dock. River Patrol and Harbor Police will cover dock. Lieutenant Tragg already at scene. Take orders from
3: Perry.
2: Lieutenant Tragg.
3: No, I said what?
2: Repeating. Calling 387-415-12.
3: Police radio?
4: Yes. Tragg made it himself so he could tune in on all the calls. He likes to listen to the police calls as if he doesn't hear enough of them during the day. It's like a motorman taking a ride on a streetcar on his day off. But if Tragg likes it, I... What was you saying about Nora?
3: Just that she finished all her eggnog and that she's settled down to take a nap. Rate she's going, she'll be fine. Out of bed in a couple of days.
4: Thank you, Martha.
3: But I'm afraid I won't be able to say the same for you.
4: Uh-huh.
3: Sit down, Harriet.
4: Well, I...
3: And let me get you an eggnog.
4: Oh, no, no, thanks.
3: You can worry just as well on a full stomach as you can on an empty one.
4: Well,
3: I learned that during the war, when I'd be without news of Dick for months at a time. Every time the doorbell would ring or the telephone, I'd worry that... Well, I couldn't go without eating forever, and I couldn't stop worrying. So I learned to worry and eat. Now, may I get you an eggnog?
4: No, not now, thank you. Your husband was killed, wasn't he?
3: In 1944. We were married in 42. We really never got a chance to know each other. He went overseas right after our honeymoon. He never came back.
4: Oh, I'm sorry.
3: Oh, it's all right. I don't mind talking about it. Maybe I sort of like talking about it. It was sweet with Dick. But I never got to know him. Would you think it would be wrong for me to marry again?
4: After 5 years? I should say not.
3: Because I may.
4: Oh, good.
3: It's funny. Here we are neighbors. Neighbors for how long, is it? 2 years? And we hardly know anything about each other.
4: Yeah.
3: But that's what I like about a city.
4: What?
3: Your neighbors have to take you at face value in a city. There's no gossip and no... Oh, not that I have anything to hide, of course. I heard your husband's name mentioned over the radio. Does that mean they've located that murderer, Barker?
4: Yes, they have.
3: And he's there, Lieutenant Tragg?
4: Tragg's there. They're sending squad cars to help him, but... Oh, I just hope he'll wait.
3: Oh, I'm sure he will.
4: Oh.
3: Stands to reason.
4: Well, I've got a hot-headed husband, Martha. I know him like a book. Maybe he'll start thinking that if Barker got shot trying to escape... See, my husband's a simple man. He wouldn't like thinking of Barker getting free. Oh, I hope he takes it easy and careful, but...
3: See, I'm sorry.
4: Don't be. I'm a cop's wife. I knew what I was getting into. I suppose by now I ought to be used to it. But this is something you can't get used to.
3: That's right.
4: What?
3: Get out of that chair. Walk. Do something.
4: Oh.
3: It's always easier when you're busy, Harry. Shall we go start dinner?
4: Well, it's early.
3: I know, it's early. And I know that you want to listen to that radio.
4: Yes, I do.
3: But let's go back into the kitchen for a while, just the same. And we'll start dinner. I know we'll make a big dinner, a big victory dinner for Lieutenant Tragg when he comes home.
4: But
3: come on, Harry. Whatever the news is, you'll hear it soon enough. I know. And in the meanwhile, let's keep...

0: back in a dingy third-floor hall in a waterfront tenement. As Perry Mason and Lieutenant Trag stand tensely watching a door, we hear...
1: He's not coming out, Mason.
2: No, it doesn't look like it.
1: Which means there's just one thing to do.
2: Wait for the squad cars.
1: Hold on.
2: Trag.
1: He's my pigeon. I want a piece of him before the other cops get here. You got the key to the room. Let me have it, Mason.
2: But, Trag, you've got a family. You can't
1: do that. That inside tried to murder my daughter. Do you think I'll let him get away with it?
2: Well, how does it help for you to wind up with a hole in your head?
1: Give me the key. I'm a big boy. Give me the key.
2: I'll unlock the door if you're so determined.
1: This isn't yours, Greg.
2: Oh, no? Let me see if I can work the lock and still keep out of the line of fire. See, I'm no hero. I just assume we're the reinforcement.
1: Unlocked?
2: Yeah.
1: I'll kick open the door and you stand back. I've got the gun.
0: There's nobody here.
1: That was a dumb trick, jumping in. If he'd been waiting, you'd have got it.
2: Yeah, you'd have got him.
1: Which wouldn't have helped you.
2: I'd have been able to look your wife in the eye. Well, he wasn't here. You see that cigarette butt? It's still smoking.
1: Without the fire escape. And you let me look out. No one down below. Couldn't get out if he went down. Closed at both ends. He must have gone up.
2: Oh.
1: Two flights up to the roof. Look, Mason. You go back downstairs and tell Della.
2: If you're dumb enough to go up that fire escape to the roof, I'm going with you.
1: Well, suit yourself. But I'm going first.
2: All right, come on, I'll help you.
3: Get out of there.
2: Now I know what a clay pigeon feels like.
1: Nobody's shot at us yet.
2: I don't think anyone will.
1: Huh?
2: I don't think Barker will shoot unless he has to.
1: I wish I felt that way.
2: He doesn't want to stand and fight. He wants to run. If he gets to the river before he's cut off, maybe he stands a chance.
1: We're at the roof. I'm going over. Come on.
2: There's no sign of him.
1: He might be anywhere. A dozen roof entrances. Might be behind any one of them. Or gone. Well, we'd better find out.
2: Look, Trank, don't push your luck. The squad cars ought to be here any minute.
1: I want him first, Mason. Don't you understand? I want him first. See, did someone move over there?
2: Some clothes hanging up on the next roof.
1: Let's have a look.
2: Well?
1: Now we'll find out. This horse is his hand.
2: Uh-huh.
1: The boys will have the place surrounded in a minute. I think he's behind that clothesline. You hear those sirens, Barker? Then you know you haven't got a prayer. The street's full of police, Barker. And the river's full of harbor police. Don't be a sucker. Give up. Yeah, that'll be the boys down below finding out what's up from Della. Barker, don't be a fool. Give up.
2: Trag, there he is.
1: Huh?
2: To the left, behind those chimney pots.
1: Barker.
2: He's going to run.
1: Don't be a fool, Barker.
2: Well, there's your answer.
1: Throw that gun away, Barker, and put your hands up. The place is alive with cops. Watch it, Mason.
2: All right.
1: Have to jump here.
2: Trag, he's making for the other end.
1: Yeah, by the warehouse. We'd have him trapped by the warehouse. He's mine, remember. Missed again. He's jittery, scared. He'd never miss twice. Throw down your gun before I start shooting, Barker.
2: Trag. Trag, what is it?
1: It's my leg. My leg, I can't get him. They'll have him before I get him.
2: Trag, give me your gun.
1: You're not a cop.
2: He might get away. Give me your
1: gun. I'll handle it. Of all the luck. And I wanted to get him myself. Where is he now?
2: Behind the shed. Trag, give me your gun.
1: All right, here. Don't let him get away, Mason. Don't let him get away.
2: I won't.
1: And don't be afraid to use that gun. You're my deputy, Mason, so don't worry about using that gun. Just worry about Parker getting

So Bill Barker makes his bid for freedom. And Perry Mason takes action to see that a murderer doesn't escape. Join us tomorrow, won't you?

0: quality inside.
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2: The nicest thing about the mint with the hole is that it's smooth and never crumbles. 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
1: I can't. 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

0: date? To Deputy Sheriff Bill Whittington, Marin County Sheriff's Office, San Rafael, California, from Samuel Spade, San Francisco, license number 137596. Subject, the Battles of Belvedere. Dear Bill. By this time, I should have known better, and I did. Per square mile, there are more screwballs in your stamping ground across the bay than should happen even to me. But Belvedere Island is very small, and I'd always been very curious about it. I can see it from my office window. A little green hump rising out of the water just around the corner from the Golden Gate Bridge and connected to the mainland by a narrow causeway. But I got there the stylish way. The sign on the dock we made for said Battle Landing. I thought I knew what that meant because my client's name was Jonathan Battle. But I was not quite prepared for the beautiful welcome I got. Golden is the word that best describes her. From the gold sheen of her complexion to the gold sandals on her delicate little feet and the heavy oriental-type gold jewelry gleaming from her ankles, arms, throat, and earlobes. Her jet-black hair was partially covered with a gold-embroidered sari, and as she came nearer, I saw that her eyes, with their slight oriental cast, were not green, as they looked from a distance, but blue, with flecks of golden.
1: I am Chandra Leslie, Mr. Spade. Welcome to Belvedere Island.
0: Thanks. I think I'll like it here.
1: If you will accompany me, I will take you up to the house.
0: Thank you.
1: I am sorry my foster father could not be here to greet you. But he is an artist, you know.
0: Oh. You're Jonathan Battle's foster daughter?
1: Yes. He was my father's closest friend. When I was left alone in the world, he came out to India after me and brought me here.
0: I see. How do you like San Francisco?
1: I've never crossed over to the city. I wish I could.
0: Well, why can't you?
1: I am only a woman. I must do as I am told.
0: I see.
1: I wasn't told not to go down to the landing to meet you, but perhaps it would be just as well if you did not mention it.
0: Mum's the word.
1: That is his studio down that path. I'd better not go any farther.
0: Hey, wait. Will I see you again?
1: That is for you to say.
0: With that, she vanished. I wasn't surprised. She was much too beautiful to be true anyway. What did surprise me was what I saw through the big studio window at the end of the path. A man stood with his back to me, daubing paint on a big canvas. Across the room from him, two models were posing. They both looked familiar. I couldn't remember then who the dark-skinned, beturbaned male giant squatting with a rifle between his knees resembled. But the feminine one in the oriental dancing girl type pose was a dead ringer for Chandra Leslie, the girl who had just left me going in the opposite direction. I couldn't figure how she could have gotten in there so quickly. And if she was too good to be true, how could she be too? The answer proved to be absurdly simple.
2: Interruptions? Nothing but interruptions. If I ever finish this picture, it will be a miracle, even if I live to finish it. Just look what I'm forced to use for models. Wax dummies.
0: That one is a good likeness.
2: That girl? Where is she? I can never find her when I want her. Always out chasing birds somewhere. And the dark-skinned fellow just disappeared. Had to copy him from memory.
0: Yeah, he looks familiar, Mr. Battle. Who was he?
2: I never asked him. Just came wandering out of the woods one day, soliciting our jobs, and there he was, exactly what I needed for the figure of the Sikh soldier in my painting.
0: Sikh soldier? You mean he wasn't well?
2: Oh, no, Mr. Spade. Sikh man. Sikh, S-I-K-H, as in India.
0: Oh, foolish me.
2: I can see you're interested in my work. Have a good look at it. See here? The figure of the dancing girl against the sweep of the desert in the setting sun.
0: Mm-hmm.
2: The weary soldier tries to submerge the horrors of battle, war, in the contemplation of feminine beauty. But the sun's rays, refracted in that crystal, focus themselves upon the weapon in his hand. And he is reminded that he must revel while he can, for as surely as the sun rises on the morrow, he must answer the call to arms. Great conception, isn't it? My son's idea.
0: Mm-hmm, yes. Exactly why did you ask me to come over, Mr. Battle?
2: Mr. Spade, supposing you knew a man who had committed the crime of murder in order to realize a reward beyond the wildest imaginings of the Occidental mind.
0: Well,
2: suppose then that just as he had that dream within his grasp, you had snatched it away from him.
0: Me?
2: Suppose, further, that your enemy had then devoted his life and his fortune to searching you out. And you suddenly learned that he had caught up with you at last and was actually living a stone's throw away from you. What would you think?
0: I think I'd move.
2: Where? To a crowded city where he or his hirelings could be lurking for you around any corner?
0: Well?
2: I think not, Mr. Spade. I think I would stay right here on this island and hire myself a detective.
0: Bully for you.
2: And I would send that detective to warn him that his presence is known and his designs anticipated.
0: Who is this sinister character and where is he ambushed?
2: It's the property adjoining this one on the north. The name on the mailbox is Patterson, but don't you... Oh, good Lord! It's 12:47. It's time. Go. The sun is approaching the proper angle. I've only these few moments, you understand, each day. When the sun's rays fall directly on that crystal from the clerestory window up there, perhaps today I will capture it with brush and canvas.
0: He hurried back to his place before the easel and started messing with his palette, squinting intently at the wax models in front of him. There were still a lot of questions I wanted to ask him, but this was obviously not the time. I left quietly and closed the door behind me. Quietly.
3: Hey, you. Wait a minute.
0: Yeah?
3: I think you're a detective.
0: You don't like detectives?
3: Hard-boiled type, huh? James Kane, Raymond Chandler.
0: Dashiell Hammett, please. Who are you?
3: I'm Bob.
0: Oh! Bob, son of Battle, of course.
3: Yeah, but if you think I haven't heard that gag before...
0: Good, then it shouldn't bother you.
3: Oh, I don't mind. What kind of crazy line did the old boy hand you?
0: How crazy is it?
3: He's been acting half batty ever since he started painting that picture. Nothing but an excuse for not finishing it. And why? Why? Because it's too lousy to show.
0: Oh, I didn't think it was that bad.
3: He does. If you ask me, he's leading up to some kind of a publicity stunt, hoping that'll sell it. He's just making a sucker out of you.
0: That's okay with me, as long as he pays for it.
3: Well, you'll get a few days out of it. Well, if you need anything, let me know.
0: All right, Sonny. Right now, I could use a telephone.
3: It's up there in the main house. Help yourself. Oh, but you're hoping to run into my beautiful stepsister, save yourself the climb. She went over to the next-door neighbor's for lunch.
0: Uh-huh. Your father mentioned them. Who are they?
3: Somebody she knew in India named Sherry.
0: Yeah, well, not Captain Sherry.
3: Yeah, retired. Captain Theophilus Sherry.
0: Captain Theophilus Sherry. Twice before in my wild, unpredictable career, I had crossed the path of and swords with Captain Sherry. And we had both lived to regret it. I wondered which one of us the third time would charm. I knew one thing for certain. With Captain Sherry on Belvedere Island, it would be a good idea for the natives to apply immediately for more life insurance. Not that he was any great criminal mastermind, but people just had a way of dying while he was in the vicinity. This time, instead of waiting for the mountain to come to Muhammad, I decided to move Muhammad off Belvedere Island, altitude 352 feet. But I didn't even make it as far as the mailbox before something stopped me. Hey, Battle. Battle! Anyone in there? Battle, can you hear me? Okay, I'm coming in. He was dead before I got to him. The front of his artist smock was so gouged up with paint, it was hard to tell which red was which. I finally located the wound. A large caliber slug had torn through him after entering just below the breastbone. It was a locked room puzzle. The one door bolted from the inside, the windows locked and unbroken, no marks of tampering. In fact, no possible way for the killer to have made his escape. I didn't know it then, but he hadn't.
4: The United States Armed Forces Radio Service is presenting the weekly adventure of Dashiell Hammett's famous private detective, Sam Spade.
0: After I'd phoned you, Deputy Dear, I went back to the studio to pit my wits against that locked room puzzle. I was glad I hadn't brought my stupid pills with me, because when I got there, the mystery was not quite as deep, or so it seemed. The first time around, I'd made very sure the room had been just as I left it, up to and including the two wax dummies. But I hadn't given them the fingernail test. And now I blushed to say that one of them, namely the giant-sized, dark-skinned, perturbant Sikh, that had been squatting with a rifle between his knees both before and after the murder, was now resting under a studio couch. His turban and the rest of his costume had been hastily stuffed behind a cushion. That's when I remembered why that dummy had looked so familiar to me. I thought I knew where to find the original. Hello, Marcus. Where's Captain Sherry?
5: You go home.
0: Thanks. I won't. Out of my way.
5: Master will not allow. You will have to hurt me.
0: Okay, Marcus. I always do. Let's get that part of it out of the way.
5: Oh, delight. Very delight. Now I break you back, I think.
0: Hey. Stop kidding. Hey, Sherry, where are you? Call him off.
5: He's out there.
6: Oh, Marcus, stop being naughty. Put him down. Not that way. I said put him down, not drop him. I say, old fellow, I'm frightfully sorry, my man here.
5: What? Oh, it's you, Spade.
0: Yeah, Sherry.
6: Here, let me help you up. I wish you'd phoned ahead. I'd have had Marcus prepare tea.
5: Oh, tea. Very delight. Rose petals, orange blossom. Oh, how many lumps?
0: Thanks, I've had mine.
6: Touch, Marcus.
0: Yes, shut up, Marcus.
6: Oh, imagine a man nearly 8 foot tall acting like a little child.
0: Yeah, like a child.
6: Come on out on the terrace. The view is extraordinary. The agent informed me that this is one of the few spots in the San Francisco

0: The agent informed me that this is one of the few spots in the San Francisco area which commands the view of both Alcatraz and San Quentin.
1: Yeah, well, you'd better enjoy it while you can, Captain, because when you're in either, you can only see the other one.
0: I once spent a fortnight in the brig out in India, and I can tell you the prison life is not for me.
1: Then why don't you stay away from people who get killed?
0: Well, I say, you mean all battle? Has it happened so soon?
1: Okay, what's your alibi this time? I'm sure you have one.
0: Oh, drat it, man. Why do you always commence by taking such a dim view of my activities? However, I will not allow you to goad me into letting you make a fool of yourself. As always, I shall place my cards upon the table.
1: Face down, as always.
0: Well, if only to turn them up. I'll be brief. 20 years ago...
1: Oh, here we go.
0: Marcus and I were having a go at the east slope of Nanga Parbat in the Himalayas when our pack train encountered an avalanche which swept us bodily across the border into Tibet.
1: I'll bet.
0: Our carriers were decimated, but luckily, most of our gear remained intact.
1: What kind of contraband were you carrying?
0: Contraband into Tibet? Oh, I say, really? Matter of fact, we were traveling light in the hopes of bagging a few brace of bar-headed geese.
1: Foul play, eh?
0: Allow me to finish. We arrived in Serar, a valley adjacent to Lhasa, to find the religious community in an uproar.
1: Mm.
0: It seemed that in their haste to create a new Tashi Lama, the native astrologers had misread their stars. In short, they had vested in the holy monastic robes an infant girl. She was not 16 years of age, and due to make a public appearance with a thunderbolt of Vajra.
1: Please, the interruption. Sorry.
0: To make a long story, a young adjutant in my company by name Leslie became smitten with her charms and offered to take her off their hands. Unfortunately, from their point of view, certain irrefutable temporal awards had been conferred upon her at the time of her accession. Among them, a mountain worth several billion pounds. On our journey back to the Punjab...
1: Hey, wait a minute. Did you say this girl owned a mountain?
0: Precisely. A most amazing...
1: Worth several billion pounds?
0: Yes, it's the gold, you know. The presence of gold in the Serra has long baffled geologists for the simple reason that it's an unnatural deposit.
1: Unnatural?
0: Synthetic, that is. For 13 centuries, the devout have made pilgrimage thither to implant in the mountain small gold nuggets in the ignorant belief that they will grow into large lumps.
1: Mm-hmm. How many centuries did you say?
0: 13. Oh, very well, 12.
1: That's better.
0: Needless to say, the small nuggets never do grow into large lumps.
1: Needless.
0: But until they do, the devout, with the exception of the aforementioned and or her nearest relative, are forbidden to carry off any of the gold.
1: And who is the aforementioned?
0: That dear little girl whom Leslie carried off to the Punjab as his bride. They had one daughter, Chandra. The girl who met you at the landing this morning.
1: Mm. How did battle get hold of her?
0: Well, sir, a few years back, as our company was marching along the east face of Nanga Parbat...
1: There was an avalanche.
0: Precisely. And poor Leslie perished miserably.
1: Mm-hmm.
0: But the ungrateful scamp, in spite of his many promises to me, had left instructions that Chandra should become the ward of that presumptuous paint puddler, Jonathan Battle. He forbade her to see me and finally left India under cover of night, taking her with him.
1: So you finally tracked them down on Belvedere Island.
0: Exactly. And my plan, if all else failed, was to win her hand in marriage.
1: What if she objected?
0: You little comprehend the Oriental mind. She's a woman. She must do what she's told.
1: Mm-hmm.
0: All I had to do to turn the trick was to frighten Battle into giving her the necessary fatherly instructions. So, you see, his death has come at a most awkward time. By the way, who do you think did old Battle in?
1: I think he was killed by the rifle held by that warrior he was painting, the figure your boy Marcus posed for.
2: Oh, hello.
0: Oh, that's nonsense. Marcus was with me at the time.
1: I don't think Marcus had to be there. I don't think anybody had to be there.
0: Well, that settles that. Marcus, pack the marmalade. We're leaving. Never mind the crumpets. We'll leave them for the poor.
2: Oh, the light, baby, the light.
3: Mr. Cave, where have you been?
1: Oh.
3: The police are here, and I have been all alone in the house.

0: did Bob go?
1: They took him away. They arrested him.
0: What for?
1: They found a pistol hidden in his room. They say it is the weapon that killed his father.
0: Pistol?
1: Please. You are not going to leave me alone. I'm so frightened. Being alone with my conscience.
0: Conscience?
1: But how could I have known what my foster father had in mind?
0: Just what did he have in mind? Suicide?
1: Oh, please, do not say that. Even if it were true, I cannot bear the thought that I had made him so unhappy. I did not want to disobey him, but I could not. Oh, I could not.
0: Come on, Sandra, don't do that.
1: The Orientals are supposed to be without feelings. But you see, it is not true.
0: Of course not.
1: Please, take me to the house.
0: Sure.
1: And you will not leave. You will stay with me.
0: Sure, I will.
1: You do not think I am a wicked girl to refuse to marry the man of my father's choice?
0: If it was Captain Sherry...
1: Oh, no. I thought you knew. He wanted me to marry his son.
0: I spent the rest of the night keeping her insomnia company, and a very pretty one, too. I didn't get to you on the phone to ask you about that pistol of Bob Battle's that you'd tagged as the murder weapon until just after sunrise. What I learned from you was that the rifle that had posed with a dummy warrior was an old-fashioned Belgian-made Browning with a smooth bore, which could use revolver ammunition. But the fatal slug did match the test slug from Bob's revolver. What I told you was that ballistics can lie, and that you should take another look at the metal clamp and the trigger guard of the rifle. You said you would, had the lab run tests on both guns, and by noon you had freed Bob Battle and released the exhibits into my custody. By 12:45, I had the stage set exactly as it had been set for Jonathan Battle's murder, except that the door was not locked. Chandra was standing at the easel, as near as I could figure, in the spot where Jonathan Battle had been standing when the slug tore through him, and Bob Battle was standing just close enough to her. You, Deputy Dear, were lurking in the shrubbery outside, observing the whole colossal spectacle. Nevertheless, I plunged unblushingly ahead toward my Agatha Christie finish.
1: But, Sam, I do not understand. What are we waiting for?
0: You won't have long to wait, Chandra.
2: You must be off your nut. I've been cleared. Nobody ever suspected Chandra. What do you hope to prove?
0: Maybe that I'm wrong.
2: Well, why isn't Sherry here?
0: If I'm right, he will be. Okay, about 15 seconds.
1: 15 seconds?
0: 12 now. And if we're lucky, we'll find out how your foster father was killed.
2: Chandra, he has no right. You don't have to do this.
0: 5 seconds.
2: Whatever happens, it'll mean your license, Spade. You have no right...
0: 2 seconds.
2: Chandra, get down!
3: You cancer! Of all the high-handed, dishonest, reprehensible... How badly is she wounded?
0: Take it easy, Captain.
3: Oh, trusting little girl.
0: She's all right, Sherry. If she keeps away from you, she'll stay that way. Come on, Chandra. Give me a hand. You all right?
1: Yes. But poor Bob.
0: Yeah, poor Bob. He only killed his own father.
1: But why?
3: There. Now, don't fret about it. I'll take care of you, my dear.
0: Captain. Hands off.
3: My dear fellow, you mistake my motives. What this poor girl needs is a father. And what better guardian than myself and my vast knowledge of the Orient and my deep understanding of the Eastern mind?
0: Nuts.
4: Well, Sam, I sure got to hand it to you. It worked. I guess this just about cleans up this caper.
5: Thanks, Sam. Thank you, too, Captain. You've been a great help.
3: Oh, thanks, Woody. It's a pleasure knowing you.
0: Why, you dumb bunny.
5: Who, me?
0: Standing there, shaking hands with the most sinister international dope smuggler on the Pacific coast.
3: Now, see here, Spade. That will take some proving.
0: Frisk him, Bill. Go on. See what you find on him.
3: I welcome this opportunity to prove my innocence. Go ahead, Deputy.
5: Well, what do you know? A hypodermic kit.
0: See?
3: This is an outrage. You planted that in my pocket, Spade.
0: Well, maybe. Even if I did, the deputy here will have to take you in for questioning, and that'll mean answering some questions for the federal men, won't it, Bill?
5: Well, now, if you planted that kit, Sam...
0: I haven't admitted it yet. You'll have to prove it, and you may not be able to before the federal men get involved. Not that Captain Sherry has anything else to hide.
3: Well, sir, never let it be said that a royal fusilier didn't know when to blow retreat. Marcus?
6: Master, yes.
3: Touch the marmalade again. We're off, this time to Africa.
0: Period. End of report.
1: But Sam!
7: let him go?
0: I know exactly what you're going to ask, Effie. It worked like this. At a certain time of day, the sun rays were refracted through the crystal directly on the spring metal clamp and the trigger guard of that rifle. This caused the metal to expand, thus pushing the trigger and discharging the rifle, which had previously been aimed at the spot where Battle customarily stood while painting.
7: But Sam...
0: Don't interrupt. To further confuse the issue, as well as splitting an infinitive, not to mention a hair, Bob, son of Battle, loaded the smoothbore rifle with a cartridge containing a slug previously fired from his revolver, thus drawing attention away from the rifle and onto the revolver, which could not be placed in the locked room at the scene of the crime.
7: Sam...
0: Please, these interruptions. His motive. He thought his father was, in fact, going to force Chandra into marriage with Captain Sherry.
7: Oh, that poor boy. He did love him.
0: Perhaps, but don't forget the billion-dollar mountain.
7: But he left him at the crucial moment and interceded with the bullet meant for her. He died perfect.
0: He undoubtedly will, Ev, but at the expense of the state and not of my conscience. In short, I loaded that rifle with a blank cartridge. He was not dead when he hit the floor, merely in a dead faint.
7: Oh.
0: No, please, please, no applause. Business as usual. Go type that up.
7: Whatever's going to become of that poor, bewildered girl?
0: Yeah, poor little thing. Nothing to fall back on but a billion-dollar gold mountain.
7: Well, I can't help it, Sam. You know, east is east and never the twain.
0: You're wrong. She's starting a twaining course tomorrow as a sales girl in the jade department at Gump's. Doesn't that make you green?
7: Oh, really, Sam? You're jaded humor.
0: And so, Tibet.
7: Oh, now, Sam, now stop. I mean, really.
0: Murder, eh? Good night, sweetheart.
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0: presenting Orson Welles as the Third Man. The Lives of Harry Lime. The fabulous stories of the immortal character originally created in the motion picture The Third Man, with zither music by Anton Karas.
1: That was the shot that killed Harry Lime. He died in a sewer beneath Vienna, as those of you know who saw the movie The Third Man. Yes, that was the end of Harry Lime. But it was not the beginning. Harry Lime had many lives, and I can recount all of them. How do I know? Very simple. Because my name is Harry Lime.

0: And now, Orson Welles as Harry Lime, the third man in See Naples and Live.
1: Once upon a time, there was an exquisite and huge emerald locket which spent most of its life looking out of the world from the rather fleshy neck of a Mrs. Donaldson as she waddled like a golden duck across the international social horizon. I had a rather strong desire to change the habitat of this particular locket from the neck of this particular lady to my own particular itching palm. It was Naples before the war.
2: Enter. Ah, you kept me impatient for an hour, Mr. Lyme.
1: I'm sorry, Signor Rubio. I just flew in from London and forgot to move my watch ahead.
2: It is my knowledge that you have been in Naples for 3 days now, but it does not matter. I am a man with a skill for waiting.
1: I'm going to be very brief. I won't waste any more of your time, old
2: man. Bueno, bueno. First, I must tell you that I have made all the arrangements to dispose of the Donaldson Emerald.
1: Oh, yes?
2: As soon as we possess it, I will.
1: There's a small item I forgot to tell you about, Signor Rubio. I have decided to include you out.
2: I do not think I understand.
1: To be brief and simple, I have decided to dissolve our partnership, old man.
2: Oh, you are disposing of me?
1: Perhaps that's a nicer way of saying it.
2: I do not prefer to be disposed.
1: Naturally, you don't, but sometimes we get disposed, whether we like it or not.
2: Mr. Lyme, we began this enterprise together, and I think we shall finish it together.
1: You have never been more in error, old man. Now, you must forgive me for running off my...
2: A moment, Mr. Lyme.
1: Yes?
2: You recall Carlos?
1: I do.
2: And that young man from Eastbrook, I forget his name.
1: You mean Mannheimer?
2: Yes, if it were possible, they would be very sorry if they were rude to me.
1: I'm now the most well-threatened man in Europe, and you have joined an innumerable caravan. Arrivederci.
2: Don't farewell me yet, Mr. Lyme.
1: Sorry, but I really must.
2: Do not force me to shoot you. If you take one more step toward the door, I'll be fired.
1: Now, don't be a complete fool, old man. If they found a dead man in your room, they'd hang you.
2: I will be easy with you. Just tell me where Mrs. Donaldson is, and I will forgive you your ungratefulness.
1: Rubio, I'm on my way out. If you fire that gun, the police will be here before you can get out of the hotel. Buongiorno.
2: There's a saying in this city, see Naples and die.
1: It only proves that life is very short and uncertain for us all. Goodbye, old man. Believe me, I'm not a professional hero. And I was not at all concerned about Signor Rubio putting a bullet in me, not in his hotel room. I hurried to the pier where the Arcturus was about to dock. She was carrying precious freight, Mrs. Donaldson. They already made arrangements for one of the customs officials to hold Mrs. Donaldson up on a pretext of going through her luggage. A few thousand liras did the trick.
3: Oh, you stubborn man. I tell you there's nothing contraband in my luggage. You've already gone through my clothes twice with your dirty hands. Amy, talk to this man. He doesn't understand a word of English.
4: My Italian is worse than his English.
5: Per incresci tanto, signora, ma è necessario. Ho istruzione di esaminare il vostro bagaglio. Deve aver pazienza.
1: That seems to be the trouble here.
3: Thank heavens, an American. I have no idea why this idiotic official is rummaging through my clothes.
1: That's just a matter of form, you know.
3: You think I was a smuggler or something. I've been to Naples many times, and there's never been this ridiculous fuss. I'll talk to the American consul. See to it that this man loses his job. I wonder if you could talk to him. That is, if you can speak Italian.
1: Of course, I'd be only too happy to. Let me see what I can do. Che cosa succede qui?
5: È di regola di esaminare ogni 25 passeggeri.
1: No, questo non è necessario, conosco il signore. 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
1: No, veramente. Niente. It's all right now, you're cleared. Let me help your bags.
3: Thank you ever so much. I don't know what I would have done without you. Amy, get one of those porters to help us with the luggage.
4: Yes, Mrs. John.
1: I have my car here. I'd be glad to give you a lift to your hotel.
3: Oh, okay. I wouldn't want you to bother.
1: Oh, no bother at all. One fellow American to another, you know.
3: Thank you. These taxi drivers rob you miserably.
1: Oh, it's a pleasure. It's a pleasure. My name is Lyme. Harold Lyme.
3: I'm Mrs. Frederica Donaldson. I'm so glad we ran into you. A wonderful piece of luck.
1: Well, let's say we're well met. Loveliness was gracing my car. Loveliness in the form of the emerald locket around Mrs. Donaldson's neck, and loveliness in the form of Amy Collins. She was Mrs. Donaldson's hired companion. She had red hair and eyes to match the emerald, and she liked me. I think she liked me. Every so often I'd catch her eye. And she'd turn away, as if she were guilty of something.
3: Really, Mr. Lamb, I've never been so humiliated. Just standing there with that man poking away at my underthings, messing up all my clothes. Absolutely no regard for our feelings. Something should be done about this.
4: He was only following instructions. I don't think he was
3: doing anything of the sort. He was just being malicious and perverse. If it weren't for Mr. Lyon, I don't know what would have happened. We're deeply indebted to him.
1: Oh, you don't owe me anything at all. I did what any other American would have done, Mrs. Donaldson.
3: I wish we could repay you for your kindness.
1: Well, you know, I think maybe you can.
3: Wonderful. Just tell us what it is.
1: Well, I've got to buy my sister a gift. It's her birthday. I don't know too much about jewelry, so I wonder if either of you could come along and help me shop.
3: Of course we can. Amy does most of my shopping for me. She's very good at it.
1: That's wonderful.
3: I'm sure she'd be delighted to help you.
4: Don't you want me to help you get your things unpacked?
3: I'm already unpacked, thanks to that customs official. No, you go ahead. Just drop me at the hotel.
1: You don't mind, do you, Miss Collins?
4: Oh, no, not at all.
1: Good. It's a relief. Now, I'd like both of you to be my guests at dinner tonight.
3: That's very kind of you. We'd be delighted.
1: Oh, it's my pleasure, Mrs. Donaldson. It's my pleasure. We deposited fat Mrs. Donaldson in a room, and then Amy and I went shopping. I took her on to the Corso Vittorio Emanuele, one of Naples' better thoroughfares.
4: What are you looking for, Mr. Lyon?
1: Please, call me Harry.
4: All right.
1: May I call you Amy?
4: If you wish.
1: You don't sound very enthusiastic.
4: Please call me Amy.
1: That's much better.
4: What do you want to buy for your sister?
1: Some nice jewelry, a necklace or a locket, something like that. Mrs. Donaldson was wearing something pretty, something like that.
4: You don't know much about jewelry, do you?
1: Well, I know what I like. Most of the time, the things I like you can find in a dime store.
4: You won't find Mrs. Donaldson's locket in a dime store. It costs about $20,000.
1: $20,000? You're kidding.
4: No, that's a real emerald she has set in the locket.
1: Well, she must be crazy traveling with a thing like that flashing on her neck.
4: Oh, well, it's not very wise, but she's very sentimental about it. Her husband gave it to her just before he died. She swore to wear it every day of her life. She was very devoted to him.
1: Well, I suppose you think I'm pretty much of a chump about jewelry.
4: You have good taste.
1: I also have good luck meeting you.
4: Life is very strange, isn't it?
1: You know why?
4: Well, just half an hour ago, you and I were total strangers. Now here I am helping you buy a gift as if we'd known each other for a long time.
1: Well, there's nothing wrong in that, is
4: it? No, it's just at the moment you entered the scene, things seemed to move fast and efficiently.
1: You make it sound as if it were a force.
4: Oh, I didn't mean it that way.
1: I can go away and come back again and do it more slowly.
4: I suppose I sound foolish.
1: Perhaps it's because you liked me too soon.
4: Well, I
1: liked you too soon.
4: Well,
1: that's probably too fast for you, too. But you see, I'm a man who says what's on his mind. Probably not a very efficient way of talking to a gentle soul like you.
4: Oh, no, I prefer straightforward people.
1: All right, now, you be straightforward. What was your first reaction to me when you first saw me?
4: I was interested, perhaps, maybe intrigued.
1: That's better.
4: You have a way of condensing relationships quickly.
1: Well, if people like each other, they don't need a calendar full of time to tell them about it.
4: Good things grow slowly. Here's a shop.
1: Well, they all look pretty. That filigree pin. I like that. It's very nice.
4: Which one?
1: The one near the large cameo.
4: Oh, yes, it is very pretty. Shall we go in?
1: Wait, let's look at the other things in the window.
2: Ah, I'm begging your pardon. I heard you conversing English.
1: We were talking American, a totally different language.
2: I'm trying to reach Via Salvatore Rosa. Could you inform me how to get there?
1: Sure, man. Turn right at the next corner and go straight for three squares.
2: Ah, I'm much grateful.
1: That's right, all right.
2: Would you like a cigarette?
1: No, thank you very much. Just turn right at the next corner.
2: Oh, I'm unhappy to trouble you further.
1: Oh, that's
2: do you have a match?
1: I'm sorry, but I don't have any matches with me.
4: I have a light.
2: Mademoiselle is most generous. A thousand thanks.
1: Turn right at the next corner.
2: And three squares
1: and
2: down.
1: Three
2: eh?
1: Squares down.
2: Good day to you all.
1: Good
2: perhaps
1: day.
2: We will meet again, eh? Good day.
4: He seemed most reluctant to leave.
1: Yes. An odd fellow.
4: Why did you refuse to give him a light?
1: I didn't like his face.
4: Did you ever see him before?
1: Why do you ask that?
4: We acted as if he knew you.
1: Well, I didn't care to know him.
4: I think you gave him the wrong direction.
1: Well, it could be.
4: It seems that if he followed your directions, he would find himself in the Bay of Naples.
1: I'm sure it won't dampen his spirits. Shall we go in now?
4: Yes, of course. There's just one thing I'd like to ask
1: you. I'll answer anything he wants.
4: What do you do for a living?
1: For a living? Oh, I'm a dealer in objets d'art. I wander through the world collecting the best things.
4: Sounds very interesting.
1: Yeah, it is. It's It's often quite exciting. Now, let's go in and buy that filigree pin.

0: now, Orson Welles as Harry Lime, the third man in See Naples and Live.
1: I bought a pin for 2,500 lira on the way back to Amy's hotel. She was thoughtful and not much inclined to do any talking. I took her by the hand. She didn't object to that, but she didn't react to the touch. Put it simply, she just let me hold her hand, nothing more. I suspected that Signor Rubio had made too strong an impression. It's essential now that I work fast. The emerald would have to be in my pocket tonight or not at all. However, I wasn't worried about Rubio. Strange enough, it was Amy that bothered me. I was beginning to be a little too fond of her. That was bad. I always make it a point not to be too fond of anyone in this world.
2: This is a lovely romantic restaurant.
1: I'm glad you like it.
2: How discovered, Miss Lyon.
1: I just asked the porter in the hotel. I know everything in Italy. The portiers are the best informed people in the country.
2: It's a little delightful. Don't you think so, Amy?
3: Yeah, I do. It's charming.
1: Won't you have some more spumante?
2: Well, just a drop. I declare, just like champagne.
1: Yes, it's the Italian version.
2: It's so kind of you to give so much time to us, Miss Lyon. Really, it is. Amy, isn't Mr. Lyon just a dear?
3: I think he's most generous.
2: Oh, I'm having such a delicious time. I feel so happy. Happier than I've been since... I wish poor Benjamin were here with us. You would have liked him, Mr. Lyon.
1: I'm sure I would.
2: Poor Benjamin.
1: Oh, no, Mrs. Donaldson. Let's not be sad here. Just have a little more spumante.
3: Oh, I really don't think we should. I'm afraid you're going to make us all drunk, Mr. Lyon.
2: Oh, Amy. I don't think another drop will hurt us. After all...
1: By this time, Mrs. Donaldson is becoming thoroughly relaxed. Spumante is a fine relaxer. I stirred the champagne with a wooden swizzle stick, the bottom of which was well laced with phenobarbital. My keynote for the evening, as you can see, was relaxation. Before the evening was over, my emeralded guest was going to be the most relaxed woman in all Italy. The spumante bubbled and frothed over as I stirred it.
2: I know I shouldn't have another glass, but...
3: Perhaps you had better stop, Mrs. Donaldson.
2: Never. I just feel so wonderful.
1: How about you, Amy?
3: All right.
1: A toast to us. May we always be as happy as we are now.
2: A toast to you, Mr. Lyon. You wonderful, wonderful man.
1: I patted her neck. I wanted her to get used to the touch of my hand against her neck. She withdrew a little. Then I could become super sensitive about the locket. As we drank, I studied the clasp on the locket. It was a simple device. You turned a tiny wheel, and it released the catch. Just a twist of the wrist.
3: The musicians are going to play again.
1: Come here, dear. Come here, dear.
3: Please, Mr. Lyon, no more spumante.
1: No, I have a special surprise.
3: Yes, Signor.
1: Have the musicians come over here.
4: Yes, Signor.
2: Oh, isn't that sweet?
3: That's a lovely gesture, Harry.
1: I thought you'd forgotten my first name.
4: Here they are, Signor. What would you like them to play?
1: What would you like, Mrs. Donaldson?
2: Oh, I can't think of a thing.
3: How about some Neapolitan songs?
1: Per favore, a monastero Santa Chiara. Canta per me.

0: Just beautiful.
1: Very good. Thank you. Molto grazie. Here's something for the lads.
2: Oh, grazie, signor.
1: Did you enjoy it, Mrs. Donaldson?
0: They say divine.
1: I have a wonderful idea. How would you all like to go for a drive to Pompeii?
3: At this hour?
1: Yeah, it's only 10 o'clock. It's a full moon. It's quite a thrill.
3: I'd adore to go. Fascinating place. I've been there many times.
1: Yeah, I have to see it at night.
3: Isn't it closed?
1: Of course it is. We can go in through the back way near the arena.
3: I'm willing if Mrs. Donaldson is.
0: Try and stop me. What a marvelous idea.
1: Just one thing.
3: What is it?
1: Amy told me about your emerald locket. I think it'd be safer if you left it at your hotel. In the safe hotel.
0: Don't you worry about it. I never take it off.
1: No, but really.
0: Except when I retire. Don't worry about it. It's perfectly safe. Besides, we wouldn't find any criminals in Pompeii.
1: No, I'm sure not. But all the same, I'd feel better if you left
0: the locket. Oh, no, I can't do that. Please don't fret about it.
1: All right, if you're sure.
0: Let's go right now.
1: Just let me pay the bill. Camiere?
2: Yes, signor.
1: Conto, per favore. Check.
2: Si, signor.
1: It was less than an hour's ride to the ancient, extinct city of Pompeii, lying like a corpse at the foot of its killer, Vesuvius. We entered through the gardens of an ancient home. The moon shone down hard and white, lighting up the empty city.
3: Isn't it thrilling, beautiful, and frightening?
1: A chap by the name of Trebio Valenti used to live here. He hasn't been home for nearly 2,000 years. Here we are in Abbondanza Street. It's in perfect condition.
3: Isn't it exciting?
0: It's unbelievable.
1: Look at the gutter. You can see where the chariot wheels made deep ruts in the stone.
3: What a narrow street.
1: We can walk in the gutter. I don't think we'll be run over by any chariots tonight.
3: Where does this street lead to?
1: To the Forum.
3: What about those lovely buildings?
1: Well, they're old mansions. Belong to a couple of rich fellows. See the sign on the wall?
3: What does it say?
1: Post no bills in Latin.
3: And the sign alongside of it?
1: Down with such and such a tyrant. Time has worn away the name.
3: It's just amazing. It all begins to make me feel faint.
1: Don't you feel well, Mrs. Donaldson?
0: I feel fine. Just sleepy. Why should you feel sleepy when I'm so excited?
1: Don't you want to sit down?
0: Maybe I'd better.
1: We'll just rest for a moment.
3: I think we'd better go back.
1: We will, but first we'll let Mrs. Donaldson catch a few minutes' rest. There's a marble bench in the atrium of the Casa di Ceriali. He used to be an arrogant rich man who didn't like the strangers visiting his palatial home, but I don't think you'll mind, no.
3: Oh, it's lovely in
1: here. Here we are. You sit down, Mrs. Donaldson, and rest your shoulder against mine. There you are.
0: You're a darling, Mr. Lyme.
1: Amy, if you walk into the other room to your right, you'll see some excellent frescoes. They're beautifully preserved.
3: May I have the flashlight?
1: Yes, here. Mrs. Donaldson was sleeping softly. I pressed my fingers against her neck to test her responses. There was no reaction. I tried it again so that even in her sleep she would feel no alarm, become accustomed to the feel of fingers around her throat. She slept peacefully on. I quickly unloosed the catch in her throat cable, not to slide the locket. Picked it gently off the neck. At the same time, I held her hand to divert her sensation of touch. It was done quickly. I was ready to make my silent departure, gently propped her against a pillar. Then I heard a sound that froze me. Footsteps. Footsteps, and they weren't Amy's. Who's there?
0: What's the matter?
1: I caught a glimpse of him. It was one of the guards. There was only one thing to do. Run. Stavros Davioni, I turned the corner and ran into one of the old Roman baths. I made for one of the rooms, expecting it to have another exit. It was dark, and I fumbled around. I had a very unpleasant feeling when I became aware that the only way out was the way I came in. I reined back. It was too late. My pursuer was standing at the entrance with the flashlight in one hand and the gun in the other. It was not a guard. It was a Rubio.
4: You see, Harry, fate has thrown us together again.
1: It's still around her neck.
4: The locket, please.
1: I just told you it's
4: I'm
1: still...
4: not in my hotel now. This time I will kill you. Give me the locket.
1: I'm not a usually reckless fellow, but this time I did a very rash thing. I rushed him. He fired. The bullet tore a hole in my shoulder, barely touching my skin. I wrestled with him. He fell on the marble floor. His wiring very strong. In a few seconds, it was clear that he was in far better shape than I. Then he hit me a very rude blow on the head with a gun. And I abandoned the fight. For a moment, I just lay there thinking... thinking what a very evil moment of my life this was.
4: Now, the locket.
1: Okay.
4: Thank you. And now I think I will dispose of you for having caused me all this trouble.
5: Halt! Armamento! Getta the revolver, signore, altrimenti tiro.
1: That's the police, Rubio, old man. You're caught.
4: Armamento.
1: Caught red-handed.
4: Come here. But the emerald...
1: It doesn't belong to you, old man. Better go along quietly with the police.
4: Corporal,
1: look, there's some more of them coming through the door. No, he's putting up a fight. Remember what I've always told you, old man. Crime doesn't pay.
0: don't know how to thank you, Mr. Lang. Risking your life to save my locket.
1: Oh, that's all right.
0: You're a most brave man to chase after him in the dark unarmed.
1: Well, I'd just gone to see where Amy was, and I heard the sound. There he was, deftly removing the locket from your neck.
0: I felt someone puffing around my neck, but I thought it was you.
1: Oh, really?
0: I was asleep, you know.
1: Yeah. Now, I have my suspicions about this Rubio from the first.
0: Does the wound hurt much?
1: Oh, it's nothing. It's a hole in my suit.
0: And a bird bump on your head. You poor boy.
1: Here,
0: Amy, you haven't said a word to our hero since they arrested that Rubio man.
3: I'm just stunned.
1: Oh, I'm sorry we got you into this. I never should have taken you to Pompeii. It's all my fault.
0: Of course not. That terrible man would have tried to snatch the locket wherever I was. It's just a lucky thing I met up with you. I'm going to give you a gift. You just must take it. £100 note.
1: Oh, I wouldn't think of it.
0: You'd make me very happy if you took it.
1: Oh, no, I absolutely...
0: Please, Mr. Lang, please.
1: Well, if it means so much to you, I'll give it to my favorite charity. Well, here we are at the hotel, safe and sound.
0: Thanks to you. I must run upstairs. The whole thing has given me a severe headache. You will call me in the morning, won't you, Mr. Lyme?
1: Indeed, I will, Mrs. Donaldson.
0: Good night.
1: Good night. Oh, Amy, can I have a word with you?
3: I'll be up in a moment, Mrs. Donaldson.
0: Of course, dear. Good night again. And bless you, Mr. Lyme.
1: I'm sorry about this evening, Amy.
3: So am I.
1: Let's meet for lunch tomorrow.
3: No, Harry.
1: Why not?
3: I never saw the frescoes on the wall.
1: You didn't?
3: No, I didn't find them, and I walked all the way around. I saw you from the front entrance.
1: Oh.
3: Besides, a man who deals in fine arts would know an emerald locket from a dime store trinket.
1: Yes. Should have thought of that.
3: I was beginning to like you very much, Harry.
1: Oh, I'm sorry. I'm not the kind of man you'd like to begin to like a little more.
3: It's a pity.
1: You want to see me again, Eva?
3: It'll never be any good.
1: Well, you might as well have the filigree pin.
3: What about your sister?
1: I haven't spoken to my sister in 10 years. She doesn't approve of me. Supposing I give it to you?
3: No, thanks.
1: You mean you wouldn't take it?
3: No, I couldn't.
1: Well, supposing if you didn't take it, I just threw it away.
3: Oh, but you shouldn't do that.
1: Oh, I won't. I won't. We were just supposing. Now, goodbye, Amy. There's no supposing about that.

0: And now, Harry Lyme.
1: As I walked to my hotel, I thought about Lafayette Emerald. It cost me about $100 to bribe the customs official with champagne and a gold filigree pin. The reward left me with a profit of $270-odd plus a bump on the head and a hole in my suit. I'd lost the lovely green emerald and the lovely green eyes of Amy. The emerald didn't bother me too much, but Amy. Oh. Amy. She nearly interfered with the great romance of my life. My love for Harry Lyme.

0: what has a hazelnut in every bite?
1: Sorry!
0: And thick milk chocolate for your delight?
1: Sorry!
0: Nougat and caramel golden light?
1: Sorry!
0: And don't forget the hazelnut in every bite! And again! What has a hazelnut in every bite?
1: Sorry!
0: Thick milk chocolate for your delight?
1: Sorry!
0: Nougat and caramel golden light? And don't forget the hazelnut in every bite!
1: Sorry!
0: A hazelnut in every bite!
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1: Sorry!
0: Nougat and caramel golden light?
1: Sorry!
0: And don't forget the hazelnut in every bite. And again. What has a hazelnut in every bite?
1: Sorry.
0: Thick milk chocolate for your delight.
1: Sorry.
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1: Sorry.
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0: The story you are about to hear is true. 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
1: Dragnet, the documented drama of an actual crime. For the next 30 minutes, in cooperation with the Los Angeles Police Department, you will travel step by step on the side of the law through an actual case transcribed from official police files. From beginning to end, from crime to punishment, Dragnet is the story of your police force in action.
3: It was Wednesday, March 12th. It was cold in Los Angeles. We were working the day watch out of robbery detail. My partner's Ed Jacobs. The boss is Captain Didion. My name's Friday. We were on the way over from the office, and it was 10:43 a.m. when we got to the third floor at the Hall of Justice. Municipal Court, Department 82.
4: You see him, Joe?
3: I think so, yeah. That's him up front behind the DA's table.
4: Oh, yeah.
3: Come on.
4: Mm-hmm.
3: Hi, Leo.
5: Oh, hi, Friday. Jacob. Pull up a chair.
3: Yeah, thank you. Who's on the stand first, do you know?
5: Victim's wife, I think.
3: Oh.
6: People versus St. Clair.
5: People ready. In this case, Your Honor, we'd like to proceed with number 23548.
6: You may proceed. Is the defendant ready?
7: Defendant's ready, Your Honor.
5: Call Agnes Holloway.
8: Agnes Holloway to the stand.
9: You just solemnly swear that the testimony you're about to give in the matter now pending before this court will be the truth, the whole truth, and nothing but the truth, so help you God.
10: I do.
9: State your name, please.
10: Agnes Holloway.
5: Calling your attention to the fourth day of March of this year, Mrs. Holloway. Did you see the defendant in your place of business at 2301 Naylor Avenue?
10: Yes, sir.
5: What time of day did you first see him at that location?
10: It was around 9:30.
5: Will you tell us what you saw the defendant do?
7: For the purpose of the record, may we ask whether that was in the morning or the afternoon?
5: Was that in the morning or in the P.M.?
10: P.M.
5: Will you tell us what you saw the defendant do and what you heard him say at that place?
10: You mean before the holdup?
5: At 9:30. Please tell us what occurred.
10: Well, I came in about 9:30 at the place. He was already sitting there at the bar.
5: Continue.
10: I came in and sat down at the end of the bar. He was sitting about five stools from the door. A friend of mine, Doris Fenwick. She's here now. Doris was sitting near him. I went over and talked to Doris for a while. The man didn't say anything. He was just sitting there.
5: Did you see him drinking anything?
10: Yes, he was drinking scotch and soda.
5: You're the wife of George Holloway, deceased, is that correct?
10: Yes.
5: Was he present then?
10: Beg your pardon?
5: Was your husband, George Holloway, present at that time?
10: Yes, he was tending the bar.
5: By that, do you mean that your husband, yourself, and the defendant were the only persons present?
10: No, my friend, Doris Fenwick, who was a sailor there, too. I don't know who he was. He sat next to the defendant, though.
5: What occurred then?
10: As we were ready to close the front door, my husband noticed the light in the men's washroom.
7: I moved that go out. What her husband noticed as a conclusion to the witness.
11: Yes, may I go out?
10: Well, anyway, my husband went back in to put the light out. And Doris Fenwick and I went out to the sidewalk, and so did the sailor. And the fellow did, too.
5: The defendant did?
10: Yes. In a minute, I went back inside to see what my husband was doing, and the defendant followed me back in. I was about as far as the music machine. He put his arm around me, and he had a gun right here. He said, "Lady, this is a stick-up."
5: Could you describe the gun you saw?
10: No, I just saw it looked like a pistol to me. I couldn't tell you the make of it.
7: I move that go out, if Your Honor, please, what it looked like.
10: I know it was a gun.
11: The motion will be denied.
5: You were inside the building when the defendant did that?
10: Yes. He said, "Keep quiet or I'll kill you."
5: And where was Miss Fenwick then?
10: She was out on the sidewalk, talking to the sailor, I think. Doris was expecting her husband to come on the streetcar.
7: I move that go out.
11: Miss Fenwick was out on the sidewalk, may stay in, and the balance may go out.
5: What did the defendant do after that, Mrs. Holloway?
10: He said, "I will shoot you if you don't keep quiet." He made me walk backwards to where my husband was, and I said, "Johnny, this man has a gun. He says this is a stick-up." And the man said, "Shut up." And he made my husband put his hands up.
5: Were you in fear of the gun at that time?
10: No, I didn't have any fear.
5: Did you believe the defendant would injure you with a gun?
10: I wasn't afraid. I thought, well, it's a hold-up, and we'll give him the money, and that's all there is to it.
5: All right. Continue.
10: Well, when we got to the back room, my husband was trying to open the safe, and he says, "Hurry up. I have your wife covered. I'll kill her if you don't hurry."
5: The defendant said that?
10: Yes, and my husband said, "Don't get nervous. You can have anything we have, but don't shoot her." Then my husband got the safe open and took out the money bag and handed it to the man, the defendant. He grabbed it, and then he shot my husband twice.
5: The defendant shot your husband twice?
10: Yes.
5: Do you know what the contents of the money bag were?
10: About $160.
5: At any time did you give this defendant authority or your consent to take that money?
10: No, sir.
5: The taking of the money was against your will, is that correct?
10: Yes.
5: How soon after was it that the officers arrived at the location?
10: It was about 7 or 8 minutes after that.
5: Your husband was removed to the hospital?
10: Yes.
5: Do you know when your husband died?
10: He died on the 7th, Friday, 6 o'clock.
5: You mean on the 7th of March of this year?
10: Yes, 6 a.m.
5: Did you see your husband in the coroner's office?
10: Pardon me?
5: Did you see your husband after death in the coroner's office?
10: No, I saw him in the hospital.
5: After death, did you see your husband downstairs in the coroner's office?
10: No, my son did.
5: Did you see your husband after death?
10: Yes, at the mortuary, Monday the 10th, at the mortuary.
5: And the person you viewed in death was the same Charles A. Holloway who you knew in life as your husband?
10: Yes, sir.
5: Do you know Grace Thompson?
10: Yes, sir. She works for me and my husband.
5: Was she present at your place of business on this evening?
10: Yes.
5: When did she leave there, do you know?
10: About 5 minutes to 12, midnight.
5: Can you fix the precise time when your husband was shot?
10: About 5 minutes after 12.
5: 5 minutes after 12. How many times was the gun fired?
10: Twice.
5: How close was the gun to your husband, Charles Holloway?
10: Must have been about 2 feet.
5: Do you know Marion Shaw?
10: Yes.
5: Was she present on the premises that evening?
10: She was present that evening.
5: Do you know Mrs. Sam Garber?
10: Yes.
5: Was she present on the premises that evening?
10: Yes, sir. And that sailor was there, too. I didn't know him, though.
5: All that you've related occurred in the county of Los Angeles, state of California?
10: Yes, sir.
5: Cross-examine.
10: May I have a drink of water, please?
11: Bailey? Would you like to rest a while, Mrs. Holloway?
10: Yes, please.
11: We'll have a short recess before the cross-examination.
4: Joe?
3: Ed?
5: Yeah, Leo.
4: Probably won't get to us for a while. You want to go out for a smoke?
5: Yeah, that's fine with me.
4: Okay. Okay.
12: What's your idea on it, Leo?
4: I don't know. Not to have him bound over to Superior Court.
12: No, I mean, you think St. Clair's the right man?
4: You got me. Yeah, just one good piece of physical evidence, I'd feel a lot better about it.
5: Go ahead.
12: Yeah, thanks.
4: Here you go. Light?
5: Yeah, thanks.
12: Thank you.
4: How about St. Clair's alibi? All the angles checked, huh?
5: All of them. Doesn't hold much water. Can't prove it's a lie, can't prove it's the truth.
12: Sure hate these things. Don't know which way to go. Four identifying witnesses, and we know how wrong they can be.
4: What about that sailor who was supposed to be in the bar at the time? I know homicide didn't do any good. How about you, fella?
3: No, same, Leo. Nothing yet.
4: He's the only one who really got a close look at the killer besides the wife, I mean. Killer bumped into him when he ran out of the bar.
12: Yeah.
4: If anyone could identify the right man, the sailor could.
3: Well, nobody at the bar saw him before that night. Nobody's seen him since. There's not a trace of him.
4: Hmm. Sure, our best bet. If we could find him, we might put a foundation under the thing.
3: Yeah, I'll put in with you. There's just one problem.
4: Yeah.
3: It's a big Navy. Where do we find him? When 58-year-old tavern owner Charles Holloway was shot and fatally wounded in a holdup on March 4th, there were five people in the immediate vicinity. Holloway's wife, a waitress at the tavern, two women customers, and an unidentified sailor. Soon after the shooting, the scene of the crime was gone over thoroughly for all physical evidence, but besides the two fatal bullets, none was found. The preliminary investigation failed to yield any further leads. A search was started for the missing witness, the unidentified sailor. The four known witnesses were brought downtown, where they checked through volumes of pictures of ex-convicts recently released from the state penitentiaries. All of them identified the mugshot of Harold St. Clair, a recent parolee from Chino, where he'd served time for armed robbery. St. Clair was brought in immediately and questioned. He failed to establish an alibi for his whereabouts the night of the holdup and murder. He was arraigned in municipal court, and at his preliminary hearing, the first prosecution witness, the wife of the murdered man, Agnes Holloway, singled him out as the killer. By experience, the working detectives found that identifying witnesses under the strain of being present at a horrible crime can often be mistaken in their identification. In this instance, there wasn't anything else we could do. It was all we had. 11:18 a.m., the preliminary hearing resumed. The witnesses took the stand in turn, and all of them tabbed St. Clair as the murderer. Ed and I testified as the arresting officers. At 3:25 that afternoon, the prosecution rested the case for the people. St. Clair's lawyer offered no defense for the time being.
13: Your Honor?
6: Mr. Alexander?
13: This time, the people move that case number 23529 be dismissed on the grounds that it states in substance...
6: 23529? Is that correct?
13: Yes, Your Honor. Dismissed on the grounds that it states in substance the offense covered in the present case. 23529 covers the offense of robbery and assault with intent to commit murder under the present victim in our case here, Charles Holloway. He was not dead at the time this case 23529 was filed. Subsequent to its filing, he died, and the murder count accomplished that complaint.
6: Let the record show that on the motion of the district attorney in the case of People versus Harold R. St. Clair, number 23529, that case is dismissed. Declaring to me that the offenses in the within deposition mentioned to wit count one, murder, a felony, and count two, robbery, a felony, have been committed, and that there is sufficient cause to believe the within named defendant, Harold R. St. Clair, guilty thereof, I order that he be held to answer to the same, and that he be committed to the custody of the sheriff of Los Angeles County without bail.
3: In the 17 days intervening between St. Clair's preliminary hearing and his arraignment in Superior Court, Ed and I, along with Sergeant Stoner, Beeson, and Leo Tracy, continued our investigation of the case. Physical evidence to either prove or disprove the case against St. Clair was not to be had. We concentrated on trying to find the all-important missing witness to the killing, the unidentified sailor. We got out an APB, along with special letters and bulletins for distribution to local Navy Yard commandants, as well as Navy Department officials in Washington, requesting help in locating him. It went slow. The day before St. Clair's Superior Court arraignment, we got our first lead, but not from where we expected. A two-time robbery loser, Lester Jaffe, who bore a close resemblance to St. Clair, was arrested at a check-cashing agency on South Hoover trying to pass a forged check. He had several prior arrests and convictions for burglary and ADW, and a check of his package showed that he had violated his parole. A .38 caliber S&W revolver found on Jaffe was delivered to Russ Camp in ballistics for examination and comparison. The next day, Monday, March 29th, St. Clair came up for his arraignment in Superior Court. Ed and I were there.
14: St. Clair.
7: Defendant is present and ready, Your Honor.
6: Arraign the prisoner.
13: Harold R. St. Clair, is that your true name?
15: That's right.
13: Harold R. St. Clair, by information number 23549, you're charged in count one with a crime of murder in that honor about March 4th of this year you did willfully, unlawfully, and feloniously and with malice aforethought murder one Charles A. Holloway, a human being. To this charge, how do you now plead, guilty or not guilty?
15: Not guilty.
13: In count two of the same information, you're charged with the crime of robbery, and that on or about March 4th of this year, you did rob one Charles A. Holloway. To that charge, how do you now plead, guilty or not guilty?
15: Not guilty.
12: Joe the bailiff.
3: Oh, yeah.
12: He's motioning to you. Phone call, I guess. Must be for you.
3: Yeah, thanks, Ed.
16: Gentlemen, have you agreed on what date is convenient for trial?
13: No agreement as yet, Your Honor.
3: Harris?
17: A phone call for you, Sergeant. Right here.
3: Okay, thank you. Friday talking. Yeah. Mm-hmm. Is that right? Yeah, okay, Russ. As soon as we finish here. Yeah, right. Bye.
12: Joe, Alex here wants to know about a trial date. Any ideas?
3: Well, we better get all the time you can, Alex. We're going to need it.
4: Anything you say. What's the matter? We got troubles?
3: We just had a call from Russ Camp and ballistics.
12: Yeah?
3: I figure we got a whole new case to build.
4: What do you mean?
3: Well, the man we've got, St. Clair.
4: Yeah?
3: Maybe he's taking the rap for somebody else.
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3: March 29th, Monday, 4:15 p.m. After the arraignment of Harold St. Clair in Superior Court, Ed and I checked with Russ Camp in Ballistics. He said he'd run tests on the .38 S&W revolver taken from robbery-forgery suspect Lester Jaffe the day before. Comparison microscopic examinations of test bullets fired from the gun taken from Jaffe and the two slugs which had been removed from the body of tavern owner Charles Holloway matched. After checking with Brereton at the CII Bureau in Sacramento, we discovered new additions to Jaffe's long criminal record. We also found out his known M.O. corresponded closely to that of the man who robbed and murdered Mr. Holloway. At a special show-up of both St. Clair and Jaffe, the close resemblance of the two became apparent to the four identifying witnesses. They frankly admitted their mistake and positively identified Jaffe as the killer. Intensive investigation during the next 3 weeks uncovered enough evidence and testimony against Jaffe by associates and informers to give us a good foundation for a murder conviction. But we were still without a lead to one of our most essential witnesses, the unidentified sailor. The first suspect, Harold St. Clair, was cleared of the charge, but detained on a warrant from the Denver Police Department. After arraignment and preliminary hearing in municipal court, the arraignment in Superior Court, Lester Jaffe went on trial for the Holloway killing on June 2nd. Dr. West, the autopsy surgeon, was first to be called by Assistant District Attorney Adolph Alexander. He stated the results of the autopsy on Mr. Holloway and testified as to the cause of death. John Maurer, the police surveyor, was next. He produced the various diagrammatic drawings of the murder scene. The third day of the trial, June 5th.
4: Garber woman's coming back on. Friend of Miss Holloway?
3: Oh, yeah.
5: Mrs. Samuel Garber. Be seated.
6: Proceed with cross-examination.
7: Mrs. Garber, at the time you testified against the former suspect, Harold St. Clair, you were just as positive then, were you not, that the hold-up man who killed Mr. Holloway was Harold St. Clair?
8: Yes, I was, but I also said he didn't have the same type eyes.
7: You were absolutely sure about Harold St. Clair then, weren't you?
8: Yes, I guess I was.
7: And you identified St. Clair and testified a number of times during that examination that St. Clair was the man. Is that right?
8: I said he resembled the man.
7: You said he was the man, didn't you?
8: I said I thought he resembled the man.
7: You also said there was no doubt of it, didn't you? That the hold-up man was Mr. St. Clair.
8: Well, I guess so. I don't know.
7: You don't know?
8: No, I guess I don't. I don't remember. I'm not sure.
7: Mrs. Garber, are you sure you remember the man you saw sitting in the bar that night?
8: Well, I don't know. I've got them both mixed up. I guess I'm not sure.
3: During the next 2 days, the other three identifying witnesses were called to testify and, like Mrs. Garber, were badgered by the defense attorney unmercifully. Despite the efforts of Alexander, the prosecuting attorney, it was apparent the jury was being swayed heavily in favor of the defendant. Even the full day and a half Ray Pinker from the crime lab spent on the stand seemed to have little effect in counteracting the damage done by the confused testimony. To prepare the jury for Russ Camp's expert report, and for the presentation of scientific facts about the lethal bullets in the murder gun found on Jaffe at the time of his arrest, Pinker and Assistant District Attorney Alexander gave the jury a thorough briefing on the fundamentals of ballistics. They also pointed out the scientific value of ballistics in determining the guilt or innocence of a defendant. On Thursday, June 12th, Russ Camp took the stand as a prosecution witness and, under questioning, presented the findings of the various tests he'd run on the alleged murder weapon.
9: Mr. Camp, sometime after you had obtained People's Exhibit 13, did you fire a test bullet or several test bullets from it in the crime laboratory?
10: I did.
9: Did you make a comparison of any of those test bullets with Exhibits 3 and 3A, the bullets which killed Charles Holloway?
10: Yes, I did.
9: Now, in making your comparison and examination under the microscope after you had completed the mechanical part of your work, and after you had completed your examination,

0: of the observable and comparable sections of the fatal bullets with a test bullet fired from People's Exhibit 13, did you come to any conclusion with respect to the Holloway fatal bullets?
1: Yes, I did.
0: And what was that conclusion?
1: The conclusion was that the fatal bullets, the Holloway fatal bullets, People's Exhibit number 3 and 3A, were fired through the barrel of People's Exhibit number 13.
2: After another hour of testifying, Russ Camp left the stand. His ballistics report on the murder gun had made an impression on the jury, but we couldn't be sure it was enough to balance the setback the prosecution received from its own witnesses. As far as we were concerned, Jaffe was the guilty man. There wasn't a doubt about it. But the case against him was apparently inconclusive as far as the jury was concerned. The defense attorney obviously had heard about the unidentified sailor who was also present at the scene of the killing. He charged outright in the court that the district attorney was purposely preventing the appearance of the unknown sailor as a witness and was concealing his identity. As he told the jury, the prosecution was afraid that the testimony of their alleged silent witness would damage its case. Meantime, our intensive search for the missing seaman was still underway. Despite half a dozen favorable prosecution witnesses, the case for the people appeared to be on the losing end going into the closing days of the trial. Tuesday, June 17th, one of the final defense witnesses was a Mrs. Albert Dolan, who presented a fair alibi for Jaffe. She claimed Jaffe was at night school at the time of the Holloway killing.
3: Would you say of your own knowledge that on the night of March the 4th, Mr. Jaffe was at the school until midnight?
4: Yes, he was.
3: When you left the school, did you go home alone or with somebody?
4: My husband and I drove home with Mr. Jaffe.
3: Anything else that you can remember?
4: Let me think.
5: It sure reads a convincing story, huh?
2: Yeah, I wonder what the connection is.
5: I know, sure got plenty of them. What do you figure, Joe, the jury? You think we got a chance?
2: I don't know. Don't bet on it.
6: Ed?
7: Joe?
5: Oh, hi, Leo.
6: Hi. Going bad?
2: Couldn't be a lot better.
6: It's getting that way. Just got a call from Wilmington over at the squadron.
2: Oh, what about?
6: Sailor we've been looking for. We found him.
2: Before we left the courtroom, Ed and I briefed the assistant district attorney, Alexander, on the latest development. He put in a special order to the county jail for Harold St. Clair. Ed and I went across the street and met with a long-missing murder witness in the homicide squad room. The sailor identified himself as Seaman First Class Roy Maslin. He told us that about 3.5 weeks before, he'd happened to see a copy of the bulletin we'd gotten out on him. He checked with his commanding officer and was returned to the mainland from his post on Midway Island. 3:22 p.m., we returned to the courtroom along with Seaman First Class Roy Maslin and conferred with Assistant District Attorney Alexander. The first murder suspect, Harold St. Clair, had already been brought downstairs to the courtroom from the county jail. He was placed at the opposite end of the counsel table from the defendant, Lester Jaffe.
8: May we approach the bench, Your Honor?
3: Come forward.
8: Your Honor, we've just now located a witness in this case. He's in the armed services and must report back for duty tonight. May we have permission to call this witness out of turn?
3: Permission granted.
8: Oh. All right, son.
9: Raise your right hand. Do you solemnly swear that the testimony you are about to give in the matter now pending before this court will be the truth, the whole truth, and nothing but the truth, so help you God?
10: I do.
9: State your name, please.
10: Seaman First Class Roy Maslin, United States Navy.
9: Be seated.
8: Are you acquainted with the Tavern Cafe at 2301 Naylor Avenue?
11: Yes, I am.
8: Were you there on the evening of March 4th of this year?
11: Yes, I was there a few minutes before midnight.
8: Will you tell the court in your own words what happened on the premises that night?
11: Well, it was just a couple of minutes before midnight. People who ran the place said they were closing up, so I had a nightcap. Shot dice for the drinks with this guy next to me. I won.
8: Who was this man?
11: I didn't know who he was.
8: After you had your drinks, did you leave the bar?
11: Yes, I did. The other guy stayed there. I went out to the sidewalk and stood there talking with one of the gals I saw in the bar and then heard a couple of shots fired. Somebody inside the joint screamed or hollered or something. I was just going through the door to get inside, and this man came rushing out. He hit me square on and went down. I remember seeing him run down the street, the same guy I was drinking with.
8: Would you recognize this man if you saw him again?
11: Yes, sir, I would.
8: Is that man in this courtroom now?
11: Yes, sir.
8: Will Your Honor please direct the defendant to stand alongside of Mr. St. Clair so that this witness may properly identify the man involved?
3: Mr. Jaffe, will you stand up, please? Stand to the right of Mr. Sinclair.
8: Will you step down from the stand, please, Mr. Maslin, and place your hand on the shoulder of the man who was in the bar with you the night of March 4th?
11: Yes, sir.
10: This is the man, Jaffe.
6: You lousy jerk! Come on,
10: that man. Watch it,
6: Rash.
5: Fast work, Sid, huh?
10: Really burned up. Guess he'd like to kill me, huh?
7: Well, you're not the only one, son.
10: What?
7: Wait till they read him the verdict.
12: The story you have just heard was true. The names were changed to protect the innocent.
13: On June 21st, the jury retired to deliberate the case. In a moment, the results of that deliberation.
12: And now, here is our star, Jack Webb.
7: Thank you, George Fenneman. 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
13: Lester Carl Jaffe was found guilty of murder in the first degree. He was executed in the lethal gas chamber at the state penitentiary, San Quentin, California.
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13: You have just heard Dragnet, a series of authentic cases from official files. Technical advice comes from the Office of Chief of Police W.H. Parker, Los Angeles Police Department. Heard tonight were Barney Phillips, Vic Perrin, and Virginia Gregg. Script by Jim Moser. Music by Walter Schumann. Hal Gibney speaking.
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0: Morning, Commissioner.
1: Morning, Steve. How was the flight back from Switzerland?
2: Smooth as silk. Just got in.
1: Glad you liked it, because you're taking the next plane for Cairo.
2: Cairo? You mean today? Look, I don't even have a clean shirt left.
1: You can dunk it in the Nile when you get there. Oh, Ruth.
3: Yes, Commissioner.
1: How are you doing on Steve's plane ticket?
3: I was able to get him space on the next plane. Takes off in an hour.
1: Good.
2: Oh, great. I haven't had a date for a week, and now you want to fix me up with a mummy.
1: Steve, remember Sheik Haroon?
2: Sure, he's an old friend of mine. He should be.
1: What do you mean?
2: About 5 years ago, I taught him to play poker, and he cleaned me.
1: Well, as you know, the Sheik controls a territory on the edge of the Sahara. He has a walled city there.
2: Yeah, I was there once. Quite a joint.
1: We think there's uranium ore in his territory.
2: Oh. You don't think the Sheik's making himself an A-bomb, do you?
1: No, but we do know that 6 months ago we concluded an agreement permitting representatives of several countries to explore and develop the area. That agreement expires next Wednesday, and the Sheik has suddenly refused to renew it or even see our representatives.
2: Yeah, sound like someone up the ante, huh?
1: Yes. Apparently these other interests have the inside track with him right now. We want you to change all that.
2: Oh, great. Sounds like a cinch. Where is the Sheik now, in his walled city?
1: No. According to our information, he's staying on his houseboat in the Nile at Cairo right now. Steve, get to the Sheik. What you say to him is up to you, but it's vital that our agreement with him be renewed. Well, that's it. You've got your assignment, Steve?
2: Yeah, I know. Good luck.

0: The National Broadcasting Company is proud to present Dangerous Assignment, starring Brian Donlevy as Steve Mitchell, colorful, two-fisted government agent. At all those places of the world where danger and intrigue walk hand in hand, there you will find Steve Mitchell on another Dangerous Assignment.
1: Yeah, this assignment's really a cinch. All I have to do is stick my nose into a hornet's nest of more power politics and change the whole course of events just by reminding the leader of 30,000 fanatical tribesmen that he and I used to be pals. So I slip a copy of How to Win Friends and Influence People into my suitcase and head for Cairo. It's Friday when I get there. I check in at the Delta Hotel and then I head for the Sheikh's houseboat on the Nile.
2: Stop where you are, Effendi.
1: Huh?
2: You cannot come aboard this boat.
1: Who are you?
2: One of the Sheik's guards.
1: Look, tell the Sheik that Steve Mitchell is here.
3: The Sheik will see no one.
1: Who's that guy up on the deck?
2: That is Ahmed, the Sheik's confidential secretary.
1: Look, Ahmed.
3: I warn you, do not set foot on this boat, or it will be the guard's unpleasant duty to shoot you.
4: Guard!
2: Oh, good afternoon, Mikan.
5: Has the Sheik changed his mind about seeing me?
2: No, I'm afraid not, Mikan.
5: But truly, he will see me.
2: I am sorry, but I have my orders. The Sheik will see no one. Now, please leave. Both of you, at once.
1: Very well. Okay, but I'll be back.
2: I would not advise it, Effendi.
1: Well, looks like you didn't have any better luck than I did. Say, your face seems familiar.
5: I am Mikan. I was once the chief's trusted lieutenant.
1: I thought I recognized you. I'm Steve Mitchell.
5: Steve Mitchell, of course. It has been a long time.
1: Yeah. Hey, what's going on, anyway?
5: I wish I knew Mitchell. Up until last week, I enjoyed the Sheik's complete confidence. But suddenly, everything has changed.
1: Shake up in the tribe, huh?
5: Now he will not even see me. Something must have turned him against me.
1: Something or someone. I must have turned him against just about everybody. How about that secretary, Ahmed?
5: I have been wondering about him. He's been acting strangely the last few days. I've asked him several times to get me an audience with the Sheik, but he seems very evasive.
1: I wonder if somebody's paying him to be evasive.
5: I do not know.
1: Look, you know the lay of the land around here a lot better than I do. Maybe you can help me.
5: I would be glad to if I thought I could, but it is very discouraging.
1: Yeah, but somehow I've got to see the Sheik.
5: Very well, Mitchell. I will try to help you. Meet me at the Sphinx Club at 8 tonight. Perhaps I will have thought of a plan by then.
1: I get back to my hotel just in time to see a figure that looks like Ahmed scooting through the lobby. In my room, there's a bowl of fruit on the table with a note, compliments of the management. I pick out an apple and start for the window, thinking about the whole deal. Then, suddenly, I quit thinking and start listening. A sound is pecking away at my ears. A faint sound, but it keeps up. Then it registers. I whirl around. It's coming from across the room, the table, the bowl of fruit. I grab the bowl, run to the window, open it, and then I heave it out in the garden below. The concussion knocks me back. I can hear a couple of windows breaking. I run downstairs to the lobby. The clerk is waving his hands in the air.
6: What happened? That explosion.
1: That explosion was meant for me. A little thin-faced man scooted out of here a minute ago.
6: Yes, he took a taxi.
1: Yeah. Is this hotel the driver's regular stand?
6: Why, yes, it is.
1: Look, I've got to meet a guy at the Sphinx Club in a few minutes. When that cab driver returns, send him over there.
7: Welcome to my humble Sphinx Club, sir. You're just in time for the entertainment.
1: I am looking for a guy named Mikan.
7: Ladies and gentlemen.
8: Mitchell,
7: special
8: over here.
1: Hello, Mikan.
5: Please sit down.
1: Thanks. I almost didn't make it tonight. Looks like Ahmed planted a bomb in my room.
5: What? What Mitchell did?
1: Look, you found out anything yet?
5: Only that the Sheik is no longer in his houseboat.
1: That doesn't do us much good. Huh? Hey, who's that guy out there talking about Hollywood?
5: His name is Eddie Martel, a very clever entertainer. Listen to him, I think you will find him amusing.
9: I'd like to give you my humble impression of a few American movie stars, so let's see if you can recognize him. Now, can I have your attention, please, all of you at the back of the room there? All right. Now, how about this impression?
10: Now, listen, baby. I don't want to have any trouble with you. We do it my way or we don't do it at all.
1: Hey, he's
9: really
1: not bad.
4: He seems to be very popular
9: here. Yeah, that's right. Let's try this one now.
10: Now, see here. You can't talk like that to a man of the old sword, you know. I won't stand for it. Do you hear? I won't stand for it.
8: Body more since Jara.
9: Yeah. Oh, you really box sheesh tonight. All right, here's one more. Right, try to catch this one up.
10: If I were king, Olive, if I were king, what treasures I would bring.
11: Van Johnson.
9: Van Johnson. Oh, who was it? Who was it said Van Johnson? All right, waiter, take that man and his table and put him on the Nile, will you? Well, I think that's about all for now. Thank you very much. I'll be back for the Midnight Show with more of them, and I'll see you later, huh?
1: Well, looks like he's heading for our table.
9: Hiya, chum. You know, I can spot an American a mile away, and I always have to stop and say hello, hello, hello.
1: Have a seat.
9: Thanks. Eddie Martell's the name.
1: Steve Mitchell. This is Mick Hahn.
9: Hi.
5: Allow me to compliment you on your act, Mr. Martell.
1: Yeah, it's pretty good.
9: Just a knack. If you got it, you can impersonate almost anybody. Now, take you, for instance, Mr. Mitchell. I haven't heard much of your voice, but...
1: I think this might sound something like it, huh?
9: Is that close?
1: Not bad.
7: Mitchell, Effendi. Steve Mitchell.
1: Over here.
7: There is a telephone call for you.
1: For me? Are you sure?
7: Yes, sir. If you'll come with me.
1: Okay. Excuse me, I'll be back in a minute.
9: Yeah, sure.
5: Of course.
1: Where is the phone?
7: In the back room. Mitchell Effendi, a cab driver came in here a minute ago. He said you wanted to see him.
1: Oh, yeah, I do.
7: Here we are. There is the phone over on the table. I will send the cab driver back when you are through with your call.
1: Okay, thanks. Hello.
12: Good evening, Steve Mitchell.
1: Sheikh Haroon. Hey, where are you?
12: Here in Cairo.
1: Look, I've been trying to see you.
12: I know. I have been kept informed as to your movements.
1: That mining agreement expired.
12: I am well aware of that. But I have no intention of renewing it. I intend to make other arrangements.
1: Look, won't you at least let me talk to you about it?
12: It will do no good, Mitchell. And let me advise you for the last time to let the matter drop. If you do not, if you persist in interfering... then I cannot be responsible for the consequences.
1: Look, forget that I once saved your life. Just remember, I taught you to play poker. Now at least you owe me a chance
12: to talk. Goodbye, Mitchell. Later tonight, I'm returning to my walled city.
1: Wait a minute. Oh, great.
7: Mr. Mitchell, sir?
1: Huh? Oh, are you the cab driver?
7: Yes, sir. The hotel clerk said you wished to see me.
1: Yeah. You picked up a little thin-faced guy named Ahmed in front of the hotel about an hour ago. Where'd you take him?
7: I have written the address on this piece of paper, sir.
1: Oh, thanks. Here, this is for your trouble.
7: Thank you, sir.
9: After I close here, I'll be heading for the States again, I guess.
5: I imagine it will seem good to get back home. Oh, Mitchell.
1: Hey, Martell.
9: Huh?
1: How'd you like to make a few extra bucks?
9: You kidding? Is it honest, and who cares?
1: I think I might have a little job for you in a few minutes.
9: Yeah, okay. See you in my dressing room, okay?
1: That's a deal.
5: What is this all about, Mitchell?
1: Look, Mikan, that phone call just now was from the Sheik.
5: What? Where is he?
1: Somewhere in Cairo, but he's leaving for his walled city. That means we've got to act tonight.
5: But I still do not understand what you wish with this Eddie Martell.
1: Look, he's an impersonator. He could imitate my voice on the phone.
5: Imitate your voice?
1: That's right. I want Martell to call Ahmed... make believe he's me, and tell Ahmed I know he planted that bomb and I'm on my way over to settle things with him.
5: But what will that accomplish?
1: Well, I'm going to be right across the street from Ahmed's place when he gets that call. If he's working under the Sheik's orders, he'll probably get panicky and run to the Sheik. I'll follow him. If he's working for somebody else, he'll probably run there. I'll still follow him.
5: I see. Well, I hope it works. In the meantime, Mitchell, I will continue my efforts to see the Sheik.
1: Okay. If you do locate him... tell him, I know I'm trying to fill an inside straight, but I think he owes me at least a chance to draw to it.
5: I do not think I understand your message, Mitchell.
1: Maybe not, but I think the Sheik will. Well, I'll see you later, Mikan. So I make the deal with Eddie Martell to call Ahmed at 9. I pay the guy across the street $5 to let me roost on his roof. It's a good spot. I can look right into Ahmed's room. At 8:55, a girl comes in. She's wearing a red dancing skirt. She and Ahmed seem to be talking about something pretty important. 9:00 comes. 9:15, still no phone call. I wait until 9:30, and by then I'm sure something has gone wrong with my plan. I go back to the Sphinx Club and head for Eddie Martell's dressing room. There's a man standing in front of the door.
8: What do you want?
1: I want to see Eddie Martell. Why?
8: Who are you?
1: Steve Mitchell. Now, look, if it's okay with you, I want to see Eddie Martell. Is he in the dressing room?
8: Yes. And it is quite all right with me if you wish to see him, Mr. Mitchell. There he is.
1: Oh, brother.
8: Not a very pretty sight, is it?
1: Well, I guess he won't be impersonating anybody from now on.
8: Now, please tell me why you wish to see Eddie Martell.
1: What is it to you?
8: Oh, allow me. I am Lieutenant Abura of the Cairo Police.
1: Well, Lieutenant, as long as we're laying credentials on the table, here are mine.
8: I see. Why are you in Cairo, Mr. Mitchell?
1: I've been trying to see Sheik Haroun.
8: You think the Sheik is involved in this killing?
1: It looks like it. His boy Ahmed planted a bomb in my room.
8: I see. Mitchell, you are aware of Sheik Haroun's power. Are you prepared to confront him with an accusation?
1: No. I'm just trying to confront him, period.
8: Without more evidence, I cannot help you.
1: All right. I think I know where I can get the evidence. The hard way. The Sheik's secretary, Ahmed.
8: Come, then. Let us pay him a visit.

0: Really hot tonight, Lieutenant.
1: Yes, and the air is quite still. These weather conditions usually signify the start of the Khamsin.
0: Khamsin? What's that?
1: A blinding sandstorm from the Sahara.
0: Oh, fine. That's about all I need right now, a nice sandstorm. Well, here we are. This is Ahmed's rooming house. His room is right here in front.
1: Mitchell,
0: yeah?
1: We will enter without knocking. I suggest you be prepared for anything.
0: Yeah. Hey, wait a minute. Look, there on the floor.
1: Yes. This is Ahmed.
0: It was Ahmed before he collected that slug. Well, Lieutenant, now do we see the Sheikh?
1: Yes. Where is he?
0: Somewhere in Cairo. Mikan may be able to help us.
1: Mikan?
0: Yeah, he was the Sheikh's second in command. He's checking some places the Sheikh might be here in town. Hey, wait a minute. There's one other.
1: Who is that?
0: The dancing girl in the red skirt who came to see Ahmed while I was watching his room. I've got to find her.
1: Mitchell, do you realize how many dancing girls there are in Cairo?
0: Sure. Be like trying to find one tree in a forest, I suppose. But it's all I've got to go on right now. Oh, well, I'll check with you later, Lieutenant. For the next 3 hours, I cover every cafe, bar, and dive I can find. I see a lot of dancing girls, all shapes and sizes. Quite a few are wearing red skirts, but none of them's the one I'm looking for. The sandstorm has started by now, and it's really a beaut. Finally, I give up and head back to my hotel room. I open the door, and there's the person I'd just been turning Cairo upside down to find, the girl in the red dancing skirt. The gun looked very businesslike, but she was trembling.
2: Close the door, Mitchell.
0: Okay. So, I'm next. First Ahmed, now me.
2: I was Ahmed's sweetheart.
0: You took a pretty funny way of showing it.
2: I did not kill Ahmed. You did.
0: Hey, look. This is a neat cover-up, if it works. I saw you go to his room a little earlier this evening.
2: He was alive when I left.
0: What makes you think I killed him?
2: I knew he was trying to see you.
0: I thought he was trying not to see me. That's why he planted that bomb in my room.
2: Ahmed did not put any bomb in your room. He wanted to tell you that the Sheikh was gone.
0: The Sheikh is gone? But what did he... Hold it.
2: What?
0: The picture on the wall behind you is moving. Hey, a gun barrel. Get down! The slugs tear into the rug beside us. I dive out into the hall and head for the next room. The door's locked. By the time I batter it down, the room's empty. I hear someone pounding down the fire escape. I stick my head out the window and the wind promptly blows a cupful of sand into each eye. Can't even open them for a minute, let alone see who the sniper is. I go back to my own room. The girl is gone. Oh, now I'm right back where I started from with a handful of nothing. I call Lieutenant Abura. He and his boys give the room next door a thorough going over. I'm waiting for him in his office when he finishes.
1: Mitchell, I thought you said the Sheikh was a friend of yours.
0: I did. Why?
1: We went over the hotel room next to yours very thoroughly. The one from which you were shot at.
0: Mm-hmm.
1: There were several cigarette butts and a half-empty glass of water.
0: So the sniper had been waiting there for me. Well, what's that got to do with the Sheikh?
1: The fingerprints of that glass were his.
0: What? Are you sure?
1: Of course I am sure. Several years ago, during a political uprising, the Sheikh was a guest of ours, temporarily. We got his fingerprints then. They matched the ones on the glass.
0: Well, after this, I'll pick my friends more carefully.
1: Mitchell, I will tell you frankly, I do not know quite what to do about this. Even though the Sheikh's fingerprints are on that glass, it would be a very delicate and dangerous thing to go out to his walled city and formally accuse him of an attempt on your life. His tribesmen are fanatically loyal to him. Excuse me.
0: Sure.
1: Lieutenant Abura speaking. What? Oh, just a minute. It is for you, Mitchell.
0: Oh? Hello?
3: This is Mikan, Mitchell. I have been trying to get in touch with you.
0: Yeah?
3: They told me at your hotel that you were at police headquarters.
0: Anything new?
3: I covered all the places I thought the Sheikh might be. About 2 hours ago, I saw him come out of one of them.
0: Did you get a chance to talk to him?
3: Only as he was getting in his car to return to his city. He would not listen to me. He said your mission was hopeless.
0: What did he say when you gave him my message about drawing to an inside straight?
3: Nothing. I'm afraid he did not understand it.
0: I see. Well, thanks for the try, Mikan. Lieutenant, I just had a thought.
1: Hmm?
0: I know it's a tough proposition to get into that walled city if you're not welcome, but What happens in a sandstorm like this?
1: Why, during the calm scene, everyone remains indoors under cover. Only a fool would venture out into it.
0: That's what I mean. Let you and me be a couple of fools.
1: Oh, but Mitchell...
0: How could we get there?
1: Why, the jeep, I suppose.
0: Could you dig up some goggles?
1: Yes, I suppose so, but look...
0: Look, you know, I think I understand now what Ahmed was talking about. It seems like a wild guess, but it's the only answer that makes sense. But to make sure, we're going to have to pay a visit to the Sheik in his walled city.

0: just ahead, Mitchell.
1: Yeah. Come on. I hate to think of what this sand would be doing to our eyes if we didn't have these goggles.
0: So do I. Well, the gate is closed. There's no sentry on duty. Fears you're right about the sandstorm, Mitchell. The city may be unguarded.
1: Yeah, come on. Let's find a place to climb this wall. It's too high to jump. About 12 feet.
0: Mitchell, many things about this that I do not understand.
1: Me too. But I think it's beginning to fall into place. Hey, wait. There are a few missing rocks in the wall here. Maybe I can get enough for a handhold. I'll give it a try.
0: Mitchell, be careful. If a guard sees you on the wall, he will shoot instantly.
1: Yeah, I know. Here's another hole.
0: Can you reach the top with your hand?
1: Yeah. I got a hold of it now. As soon as I pull myself up, I'll give you a hand. There.
0: Not even inside, Mitchell.
1: No. Come on, Lieutenant. Climb up a little and I'll give you a hand. Hey, I got a hold.
0: Yes.
1: Can you reach my hand?
0: Yes.
1: Here you go.
0: Thank you.
1: Okay. We'll drop down just inside the wall here. I'll go first. Come ahead.
0: Very well. This wall shelters us from the wind a little.
1: Yeah. Now, look. There's a secret entrance to the Sheik's chambers. He showed it to me when I was here 5 years ago.
0: Where is it?
1: Right around the corner of that building over there, I think. Now, we'll be crossing about 20 feet of open space, but we've got to take a chance. You ready?
0: Yes.
1: Let's go.
0: Mitchell, we have been seen.
1: Yeah. Get behind the corner of the building here. Come on. Here we are. Now, you press one of these rocks, and it's supposed to open the door.
0: Hurry, Mitchell, hurry.
1: I've got it. Quick! Get inside! Okay, pull the door shut behind you.
0: I cannot see a thing.
1: Turn on your flashlight. Good. Now, up this flight of stairs.
0: This leads to the Sheik's chambers?
1: Yeah.
0: That guard who saw us, he will...
1: We're taking a chance that he doesn't know about that secret entrance. Okay. This door takes us right into the Sheik's room. Now, get ready for anything, Lieutenant.
0: Mitchell, the room is empty.
1: No, I don't think it is. Mikan should be here.
2: You are very clever, Mitchell. Stand quite still, both of you.
1: Hello, Mikan.
2: You're a very persistent man, Mitchell.
1: Not quite as persistent as you are, I guess.
2: How did you know?
1: If you'd known anything about poker, I might never have caught on. But when you told me the Sheik didn't understand my message about drawing to an inside straight...
2: That does not matter now, Mitchell.
1: It all fell into place after that.
0: But, Mitchell, where is the Sheik?
1: I think I know that, too.
0: But he talked to you at the Sphinx Club.
1: No, that was the impersonator, Eddie Martell. I thought I was going to use him, but Mikan beat me to it.
0: But the Sheik's fingerprints in the hotel room.
1: I guess it wasn't too hard to place a glass with those fingerprints there. Huh, Mikan?
2: We're wasting time. The point is both of you know too much to live. I... Before I keep your hands in sight...
1: Watch out, Lieutenant.
2: I warned you!
1: Abora crashes into the table and knocks the lamp to the floor. The room is in darkness now.
2: And now, Mitchell, I have a different fate in store for you.
1: I jumped just in time. I knew about the trap door and the pit full of lime. The Sheik had shown them to me once.
2: So, you escaped the pit, but you cannot get out of this room.
1: Why don't you call for help, Mikan? Or maybe you don't want any of the tribe to know what's in that pit.
2: You are quite right, Mitchell. This is a matter to be settled between the two of us.
1: I start circling in the dark. I know Mikan's across the pit, but he doesn't know which side I'm on. Then a finger of light stabs at him from the floor. Abura was still alive. And it turned on his flashlight. Mikan shoots out the light. But in the second it is on, I located him. He is standing on the other side of the pit with his back to it. That's the one direction he isn't expecting me to come from. The pit's about 10 feet across, but I know it's my only chance. I get a running start and dive across the pit at Mikan.
2: Mitchell!
1: Lost your gun, huh?
2: I do not need it. There's enough strength in my arm. What are you doing?
1: Just a hammerlock, buddy. Now we'll see how you like the pit.
2: No, Mitchell, the pit. No, no. Please, Mitchell, do not drop me.
1: Don't worry, Mikan. The I've got to hold you by one hand. I want to keep you nice and alive.
2: Do not let go of me. Do not let go.
0: Mitchell.
1: Yeah, Lieutenant.
0: Breaking down the door.
1: Good.
0: It is a guard.
1: Keep him covered for a minute, Lieutenant.
0: Yes. Stand back, both of you.
3: What is the matter?
2: Guard! Guard, get me out of here!
1: If he takes one step towards me, I'll drop you, Mikan.
2: No, guard, stay where you are. Me, Major, I'm slipping.
1: You'll slip more than that if I let go of your arm.
2: Hang on to me.
1: Sure. Just tell these guards what you did with the Sheik.
2: No, guards, do not listen to him. Pull me out.
1: Okay, Mikan. I'll just let go of you and then...
2: No.
1: Go on, open up, spill it.
3: What is this about the Sheik? You told us he was ill, Mikan.
1: Start talking or you'll be right down there with him.
2: The Sheik is dead.
3: Dead?
1: Keep talking.
2: I killed him.
3: What?
1: Okay, guard, help me pull him out. You got all of them?
2: Yes.
1: Here we go.
2: God, listen to me. It was not the truth. What I just said, I did not...
1: He's all yours, guard. And if you'll check the bottom of that pit, I think you'll find what's left of the Sheik.
2: No.
3: Come, Mikan.
2: Let me go.
3: Yusuf, help me with him.
2: What I tell you, it's not true. I understand that you must leave.
1: How are you doing, Lieutenant?
0: Oh, I will be all right. It is a shoulder wound.
1: Good.
0: And you?
1: Oh, I'm okay, except my right arm feels about 3 inches longer than my left.
0: Mitchell, why did Mikan kill the Sheik?
1: He knew the Sheik was going to renew our mining agreement. But Mikan had sold out to the other interests, so he killed the Sheik.
0: But this business of making it look like the Sheik was still alive.
1: Sure, until after the mining agreement had been signed with the boys who were paying Mikan off. And he could announce that the Sheik had met with an accident, and as second in command, Mikan would take over the tribe.
0: What will happen now?
1: Well, when the Sheik's boys find out that Mikan killed their leader, in order to change that agreement, I think they could be talked into preserving the status quo. That's funny.
0: What is?
1: Well, you've heard the old saying, a little knowledge is a dangerous thing.
0: How do you mean?
1: Well, Mikan knew more about poker than he realized. He knew how to bluff, and that's a large part of the game. But if you're going to play a game, you better know all about it. Mikan should have known what an inside straight was.
0: I see. Just what is an inside straight?
1: Huh? You mean you don't know anything about poker either?
0: No, not a thing.
1: That's very interesting. Come on. You start the school as soon as we get back to Cairo. It may be that I've found me a pigeon.
0: Pigeon?
1: That's an American term meaning... Well, I think I'll let you find out what it means soon enough. Come on.
0: Very well. We will play you a game, but just one favor.
1: Sure, anything.
0: Dealer's choice, deuces wild, my deck, and no limit.
1: Oh, great. My pigeon has turned into a buzzard.

0: You have just heard another episode in the exciting new adventure series, Dangerous Assignment, starring Brian Donlevy as Steve Mitchell. Dangerous Assignment is written by Bob Reif, with music by Bruce Ashley, and is directed by Bill Karn. Be with us again next week at this time when Brian Donlevy, starring as Steve Mitchell, will embark on another dangerous assignment. 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
1: You know, cats have minds of their own. 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They really do know what they like. Tibby, Tibby, Tibby. 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
1: This is Orson Welles, speaking from London. The Black Museum. Here in the grim stone structure on the Thames, which houses Scotland Yard, is a warehouse of homicide, where everyday objects, a flower pot, a coffee cup, a curtain rod, all are touched by murder. Here's a shilling. This is a familiar object, a shilling. It's a coin of the realm. So much silver alloyed with harder metals for purposes of wear, milled edged, engraved with the face of a British sovereign. Very familiar object indeed.
2: It's a lucky piece, all right, Inspector.
3: Lucky for you, Bob.
2: That's just what I mean, sir.
3: Shillings don't buy much these days. But this one bought plenty. Now, the Black Museum, starring Orson Welles.

0: Here we are in the Black Museum, Scotland Yard's Museum of Murder. Here's a small radio, made for entertainment, for obtaining all the sounds that reach out through the ether, the ear, thing for joy, for pleasure, but note the little wires protruding here, connected to the switch that turned this little sound box on. A man turned that knob, as was his habit. The little extra wires conducted current to an explosive. The man died. Later, he was followed to death by his murderer. Oh, yes, here we are. Here's the shilling. Subject of our story. It's untarnished still, gleaming silver. Without a doubt, it passed through many hands, reposed in pockets and purses. And then one day, a telephone rings. So many things are heralded by that sound. This one rings in an office in the yard. Two men interrupt a desultory conversation. One of them picks up the instrument.
1: Inspector Graves' office. For you, Inspector.
2: Thank you, Sergeant.
0: The inspector listens briefly, acknowledges the message, hangs up the telephone.
2: Well, well, well.
1: Trouble, sir?
2: Not yet. Just an interesting bit of information. Remember Jerry Barth?
1: Dartmoor, isn't he?
2: Not after tonight.
1: Oh, is it that long since we sent him away?
2: Time off for good behavior. He gets out in the morning.
1: Wonder if Brother Davy knows.
2: The same idea crossed my mind. How do you suppose it feels, Sergeant, to know your brother is getting out? When you've taken over his business, bar, band, and bottle club, and your brother believes you framed him into Dartmoor.
1: There's a word for it, sir. Uncomfortable.
0: That, of course, is an understatement, particularly when it's well known both to the underworld of London and to the police that Brother Joey has sworn to get Brother Davy as soon as such action is possible. Now, obviously, no self-respecting police force appreciates murder. Follows, then, that certain precautions must be taken.
2: Sergeant, will you arrange for a 24-hour detail to stay with Brother Jerry from the moment he leaves the hospitality of Dartmoor tomorrow?
1: Yes, sir.
2: And advise the station house, which covers Brother Davy's rather disreputable club, that Davy is expecting company.
1: Yes, sir.
2: I'd rather like to be there, you know, when Jerry tells his brother he wants the club back and his share of the earnings of these past 6 years.
0: Yes, it must have been quite a meeting. Took place, of course. No question about that. In fact, no attempt was made to prevent it. The police knew when it happened. They knew exactly when Joey Barth walked past the uniformed doorman into the nightclub in question. They so reported to Inspector Graves. It was some 45 minutes later that his telephone rang once more.
1: Inspector Graves' office.
3: Detective Smythe here. The inspector available?
1: Just a moment. Smythe, Inspector. He's on the Barth matter.
4: I'll take it. Yes, Smythe?
3: I'm in Davy Barth's office at the club, Inspector. He's dead.
4: Where's Jerry?
3: Gone, sir. We saw him go in. We didn't see him get out.
0: No, a self-respecting police force does not appreciate murder. When the murder is committed while policemen are on watch outside the scene of the crime, it is appreciated even less, if possible. Therefore, action is required.
2: General alarm for Jerry Barth. Description is available.
1: Yes, sir.
2: Close that club and hold the customers and staff until I get there. Let's go, Sergeant.
0: All the resources of a great police department spring to life. And soon the inspector and Sergeant Maxwell are at the scene, viewing the body of Davy Barth through the hole in its chest.
2: Yes, that's Barth, all right. All right, Smythe. Let's have it.
5: Well, that's just the way we found him, sir. Sprawled like that. Gun near him. Nothing's been touched except to check for fingerprints.
2: Picture's been taken?
5: Yes, sir.
2: Coroner been here?
5: Yes, sir.
2: All right, take him away. Sergeant.
1: Very good, sir.
2: Prints on the gun?
5: Only the dead man's. Just the one set. They're his.
2: Medical report?
5: Shot at close range. Powder burns. It's a .38 automatic.
2: I can see that. Anything else?
5: Well, there's a war safe. It was searched.
2: What's this?
5: That's a shilling, sir.
2: What's it doing here?
5: It was lying there on the desk when we got in, sir. The lights were on and it was shining in the lamp.
0: Quite clear, wasn't it? A killing. An ex-convict disappeared, open and shut, simple. Still, the evidence must be collected with a view toward the eventual trial.
2: You're George Lyons.
6: Yes, sir?
2: You have a record.
6: Well, I went away once. 3 months. Attempted robbery.
2: Since then?
6: I worked for Mr. Barth.
2: Doing what?
6: Oh, sort of his assistant.
2: Yes, I know what you mean. All right. What happened here tonight?
6: Well, Joey came here, and the boss told me to let him in. Joey told the boss he needed money. The boss said he didn't have any. They started to argue. That was when the boss told me to wait outside, and I did.
2: Hear anything?
6: Oh, the place is soundproof, Inspector. The nearest thing.
2: Why did you come back inside?
6: I took a chance. Seemed like an awful long time when Joey didn't come out. I found him. The boss, I mean.
2: What do you know about this?
6: Hey, that's the boss's lucky piece. When Joey asked for money, the boss took it out of his pocket and told him it was all the money he had on him. That's when Joey said, I ought to kill you for that. Only your life ain't worth a shilling.
0: Build the case. Interview the employees. First, the doorman.
7: Well, I was kind of surprised, Inspector. But Mr. Bart said let Joey in the club when he showed up.
2: Why?
7: Why, everybody knows, sir. Joey thought Mr. Bart framed him to get the club away from him.
2: So you let him in?
7: So I lets him in.
2: See him leave?
7: No, sir. He must have gone out the back way, through that door. It leads out to the kitchen and the dressing rooms. There's a rear exit, sir, out in the alley behind.
0: Now it's the turn of the kitchen help. The man in the best position to notice anything is the second cook.
8: Yes, sir. That's my position, opposite the door.
2: Did you see anyone go by tonight?
8: Only waiters. And the girl in the show.
2: The girl in the show?
8: Yes, she has a dressing room in the hall. She sings.
2: Her name?
8: Miss Fair. Mitzi Fair.
2: Get the girl, Sergeant.
8: Yes, sir.
2: You at your station all evening?
8: The chef, he called me over to taste his dressing. Only once. All the rest of the time, I...
2: Yes, and you must have missed anyone who went through the hall during that time.
8: Well, it was only a minute or two.
2: That would be enough. All right, leave a name and address for the constable on duty.
0: The henchman, Lyon, saw and heard nothing. The doorman was too far away. The kitchen help were too busy. Still, everyone seemed to have known that Joey Bart was there that night. Everyone, including the girl in the show.
2: You sing in the floor show, Miss Fair, is that it?
9: Well, I am the show, you might say. Or was.
2: Yes, was. The club is closed. You'll need another job.
9: Thanks for the 2 weeks' notice.
2: We can do without that. What do you mean, I am the show?
9: Well, I sing. With the piano. When the band rests. There's no line, no comics. This place is too small.
2: I see. What's your background, Miss Fair?
0: It was the usual shabby story, the early ambitions, the voice that failed to make the big time, the small jobs to make a living, and the eternal hope for the break. Then the steady work in the club.
2: Any particular reason why Dave Bart kept you here so long?
9: If you mean what I think you mean, there was nothing like that.
2: Did you know his brother?
9: Well, only to hear David talk about him. I came here after David took over.
2: Your dressing room is out there, off the hall.
9: If you can call a 6x8 rat trap a dressing room, yes.
2: See any stranger tonight?
9: Not tonight.
2: Other nights?
9: Maybe. Maybe not. And if I had, I'd know better than to talk, Inspector. Davy operated within the law, as far as I know. But I've been around, Inspector. And if I knew anything, chances are my life wouldn't be worth that shilling.
2: Never see it before?
9: Looks like any other to me.
2: I'm told it was Davy Bart's lucky piece.
9: Was it? Well, I wouldn't know. With me, a shilling's a shilling, and they don't come my way easy.
0: And today, the shilling can be found in the Black Museum.
10: In just a moment, we will continue with the Black Museum, starring Orson Welles.

0: Inspector Graves waited in his office at Scotland Yard for the report he knew was inevitable, that Joey Bart had been run to earth. This was routine. Meanwhile, he sifted facts with Sergeant Maxwell.
1: Nothing to it, Inspector. It's Joey. It couldn't be anyone else.
2: Say that in court, and a smart lawyer will prove it could have been any one of a dozen people. Reasonable doubt, that's all.
1: But Joey said he'd get his brother once he got out.
2: That's not evidence, and you know it, Sergeant.
1: There's plenty of evidence. The gun, for instance.
2: Davy's gun, registered with only Davy's prints on it.
1: The doorman saw him go in. Lyons was there at the beginning of the fight. The open safe.
2: With nothing stolen. At least plenty of money in it, and Joey came for money.
1: He left by the back way.
2: Well, no one saw him. No one saw him go out. They could have missed someone else coming in. Our case is full of holes, Sergeant. It's not the kind I want to go into.
0: You see, it's one thing to be certain in your own mind that someone committed murder. It's another thing to prove it in court, where your facts are subject to attack by lawyers, subject to the workings of 12 minds in the jury box, subject to the judge's interpretation of reasonable doubt. The inspector knew this. The telephone again. Perhaps this time.
2: Graves speaking.
3: Smythe here, Inspector. We've found Bart. He's holed up in a tenement in the East End. 409 Allison. One of those places cut up into one-room flatlets. He's in the third floor rear.
2: Set the cordon, Smythe. Seal the place. Don't go in until I get there.
0: The quarry run to earth. His hole sealed, front and rear, by the cordon of police. The inspector arrives.
2: All under control, Smythe?
4: Yes, sir. He won't get out the back way this time.
2: Good enough. Let's go in.
0: A small, tight group gathers around the inspector. Smith, Maxwell, several uniformed constables, all are armed. They enter the ramshackle building, start up the rickety stairway. Somehow this place escaped the holocaust of Hitler's bomb. It's old, dirty, dangerous. The landings are illuminated by fitful light from flickering yellow electric bulbs and fixtures that once held gas burners. At the third landing, the group stops. Splits up. Each man takes his station, one to each side of the doorway. The officer with a gun in position to shoot off the lock on the scaly door. The inspector with Sergeant Maxwell and Detective Smith facing the doorway.
5: Here it goes.
6: Who is it?
2: You know who it is, Bart. Police, open up.
7: Come in, gentlemen, come in.
2: Checking over, Sergeant.
1: Yes, sir. No, nothing on him, Inspector. No weapon.
2: Very well.
7: I could have told you that. No guns for me, Inspector. I'm glad you got here first, though. I thought maybe it was some of Davy's boys with the same idea you have. But I didn't kill him. Not much sense killing the goose with the golden eggs, is there, Inspector?
0: They took him to the yard. Held for questioning, the record said. The questioning was sharp and to the point.
2: What did you get from your brother?
7: £100 to start.
2: That was all?
7: Oh, he argued first, but I got good and sore. Told him his life wasn't worth the shilling he threw at me.
2: We know about that.
7: Yeah, Georgia Lyons was still there. After that, Dave threw him out. Then I told Dave I could prove he'd framed me. He acted like he believed me. Told me I'd be a fool to take the club back after the way he'd built it up. Said he'd cut me in for plenty. He went to the wall safe, took out £100 and gave it to me as a down payment, sort of. Of course I took it. And took his shilling, too. Told him he'd get his luck back when I figured he was going to be a regular on the payoff.
2: You took his shilling?
7: Yeah, here. That's it. He had it since he was a kid. See that nick in it? He got that putting it on a railroad truck so the train could run over it.
2: Sergeant, bring Lyons and the fair girl down here.
8: Yes, sir.
2: You see anybody in that back hall, Bart?
7: Nobody. Dave said to go out that way, and I did. I wanted a little privacy, you see. Your boys were with me all the way to the club from Dartmoor.
2: Do you hear anything in that hall?
7: Only the pans in the kitchen. Now, look, Inspector, I didn't kill him. Why should I? He was paying off. Nobody kills a guy who pays.
2: Maybe. Maybe not. Outside, Bart, and wait there. I'll see you again later.
0: An accommodating ex-convict, to say the least. And willing to talk. Willing to talk his head off. The inspector was puzzled. This was not part of the usual pattern. The puzzle seemed deeper when Mitzi Fair told him...
9: That shilling? No, that's not Davies. Davies was the one on the desk. I watched him play with it lots of times.
2: You're certain of that?
9: I'm sure. Positive.
0: And the puzzle seemed deeper still when George Lyons said...
10: Yeah, I remember now. That nick in the shilling. Hey, Inspector, if Joey had this shilling with him, who put the other one on the desk?
2: Know something, Lance? The answer to that question could be very interesting. Very interesting indeed.
0: A whole new avenue of inquiry suddenly opened up. Suddenly became possible that Joey Bart had not been the last person to see his brother alive.
2: It's a matter of who is telling the truth about those coins, Sergeant. If Lyons and Bart are, then the girl is lying. If the girl is honest, then Lyons and Bart are both lying.
1: Well, how do we find out, Inspector?
2: We take our time. And we let Joey go, for the time being. With a continuous watch on him, of course. Arrange for it, will you, Sergeant? I want a little quiet. I've got some thinking to do.
0: The Inspector had his peace and quiet briefly. Shortly thereafter, he adjourned to the Padlock nightclub with Sergeant Maxwell and Detective Smith.
1: I saw him to provide wall-to-wall carpeting. I hate tearing up floorboards.
2: Well, it helps the soundproofing. How are you coming along the wall, Smith?
4: Nothing hollow. Soundproof tiling under all the draperies.
1: Hello? Here's something. Back of the couch, Inspector.
2: Bobby Pin. Blonde.
1: The singer's a blonde?
2: Too bad she's not the only blonde in London. If she were, we'd have to prove she dropped it after Joey left this office.
4: Nothing doing on the walls, Inspector. And next?
2: The desk. Take it apart if necessary.
4: Yes, sir.
2: Dave Bart looked too honest, Sergeant. There's a reason for soundproof offices. And if there's any record of that reason, it'll be here, someplace.
1: Well, the girl said something about visitors, back door visitors.
2: I know she did.
4: Hello. Here's something. False bottom to this drawer. It measures 6 inches deep on the outside and only 4.5 on the inside.
2: Sliding panel?
4: Probably. Sounds hollow enough. Ah, here it is.

0: sounds hollow enough. Ah, here it is. The bottom slides back when you press this nail head. A couple of letters here. The record book.
1: Good work, Smith. Well, Mr. Bart was methodical. Record of payments to the witnesses who swore his brother into prison. Income from various enterprises. Letters. Well, well, well.
2: Enough there on the girl to keep her working for free the rest of her life.
1: To say the least.
0: Then it's the girl, Inspector.
1: Or Jerry. Or both. Or neither.
2: Lyons?
1: There's a great deal on him, too. His 90-day sentence seems to have covered up a small item which could have meant 10 years. Apparently, several people were interested in the sudden death of Mr. Dave Bart. Shut the drawer, Smith. Leave everything as it was, except for the papers. We'll take those. And as we leave, Sergeant, suppose you forget to snap the lock in the front door. Understand, Sergeant?
2: Yes, sir.
3: It was neat. Neat and simple. The bait, of course, was the contents of the drawer. Three people were interested in what it contained. Given an open padlock, the opportunity to search. The magnet, which was the letters and records in that desk, should draw at least one person back to the room where someone had killed Dave Bart. He left a shilling on the desk. The inspector waited. With him, Sergeant Maxwell and Detective Smith, and a dozen assorted detectives and constables. They waited in the silent, darkened nightclub behind the door with its open padlock. They waited in the dark hallway near the kitchen, among the piled-up tables and chairs in the main room. They waited in the echoing, empty club. Waited for the sounds they knew would come. Sounds which did come when the safety of night shrouded the street outside.
2: The door, Inspector.
1: I heard it, Sergeant.
3: Crouched in the darkness, they heard the footsteps. Light, tentative. Then bolder, more confident, as eyes became accustomed to the gloom. A moment later...
2: Another one, sir.
1: Shh. Quiet, sir.
3: The first intruder was aware of the second. More quickly now, the footsteps came into the main room of the club, crossed the dance floor. Suddenly, the second person broke into a run, caught up to the first...
4: Thought you'd come back, eh? Tried to pin it on me, did you, with the second shilling? You listened outside the door, didn't you? That's when I came through.
5: Let me go.
1: All right, Smith, the light.
4: What's all this?
1: All right, Bart. Miss Fan, we'll take over now.
4: Smart coppers, eh? Sitting in the dark, waiting, eh?
1: Take him over, Sergeant. Take him over.
4: Yes, I told you once, Inspector, no guns for me. She's got one, though, in her bag. Try to sock me with it.
1: Well, Miss Fan, why did you plant that second shilling?
5: I knew George was in there. But Joe made this crack about the shilling. I went in after Joe had left. I wanted my letters. David made me miserable enough with them, and we argued. And he tried to threaten me with his gun. I grabbed for it, and it went off. I thought if there was a shilling, you'd think it was Joe.
6: Yeah, a woman. Every time it's a woman.
1: Never mind, Bart. You can tell that to your friend. Miss Fair, you're taken in charge. And the charge... is murder.
3: And today, the shilling, which was the main clue in this case, can be seen in an honored position in the Black Museum.
7: Orson Welles will be back with you in just a moment.

0: in person is Orson Welles.
1: There was no premeditation, that was clear. And certainly there was provocation. Mitzi Fair went away, convicted of manslaughter. Joey Bard eventually reopened the club, which had been his property in the first place. Seems to be going straight. Only time, the careful eye of the Metropolitan Police, will know about that. Meanwhile, the shilling, contributed by Joey Bart, remains in its customary place in Scotland Yard, in the Black Museum. Until next time, if we meet in the same place for another story about the Black Museum, I remain, as always, obediently yours.
0: Museum, starring Orson Welles, is presented by arrangement with Metro-Goldwyn-Mayer Radio Attractions. The program is written by Ara Marion, with original music composed and conducted by Sidney Torch. Produced by Harry Allen Towers.

0: 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You're listening to the Crime and Suspense Channel on the Rocket Classic Radio Network. So you better listen good. Understand?
1: 21st Precinct, Sergeant Burns. A stick-up? Well, where? East what? Do both of them have guns? Where is this, in the liquor store? All right, I'll send the officers right over.
2: You're in the muscle room at the 21st Precinct, the nerve center. A call is coming through. You will follow the action taken pursuant to that call from this minute until the final report is written in the 124 room at the 21st Precinct.
1: Hello, CB. Sergeant Burns at the 21st. At the liquor store, 192 East 77. There's a robbery in progress. That's right, a robbery in progress. Two armed men. Okay. Yeah.
3: The 21st.
2: 160 patrolmen, 11 sergeants, and 4 lieutenants, of whom I'm the boss. My name is Kennelly, Frank Kennelly. I'm captain in command of the 21st. It happened at 10:55 p.m. Sector car number 4 of the 21st was on patrol on Lexington Avenue in the 70s, with patrolman Daniel Mercado as operator and patrolman Horace Nelson as recorder. It had been a quiet tour.
4: And what did he say?
5: Oh, he didn't say much, Dan. Said if I wasn't satisfied with his views, they'd give me something else.
4: Well,
5: I told him I was satisfied, all right. It's just they were ripping in the heel.
4: It's almost 55, Nellie. We better ring in.
5: Yeah.
4: So what happened?
5: They gave me a new pair. I got them on.
4: That was nice, wasn't it?
5: Yeah, I thought so. Coleman Nelson, Sector Car 4, Box 11.
6: Okay.
4: What do you have for us?
5: Nothing.
6: Star
5: 681,
6: Gay.
5: Star 681 at Lexington and 73rd. Gay?
6: At 192 East 77th Street, the liquor store, single 30, hold up in progress.
5: 10-4. Silent, Dan. Maybe we can jump them.
4: Yeah. Put your hand out, Billy.
5: Okay.
4: You want to take the corner?
5: Go ahead.
7: Street's pretty clear. Hit it. Move all the taxis.
5: Down to the corner.
4: Hold tight, Billy.
7: There they are. Come on. Come on. Hold up. Hold up there.
4: There's two of them, Billy. Let's get them.
7: They're splitting up. Hold up.
5: He's going in the building.
7: You'll get him. I'll keep after the other one.
5: Okay.
7: I'll see you, Billy.
4: You better stop where you are.
7: Help me. Stay away from me. I said stay away.
8: Help me.
5: Who is it?
8: On the stairs.
5: On the stairs. Come on. Stay against the wall.
7: Keep away, I said.
5: Watch it, Sergeant.
8: All right.
5: The next landing.
9: You been close enough to get a shot at him?
5: Sergeant, I haven't even been close enough to see him. Cover me and I'll try it. There he goes, upstairs. To the roof.
9: Go ahead.
7: Hold up, mister!
9: There he is. Watch it.
5: He's just standing there, ready to go out on the roof.
9: Come on down here!
7: What's in it for me?
9: Come on down. We'll talk about it.
5: Mercado chased his buddy down the street.
9: Yeah, I know. I sent Corley after him.
7: How about it, mister?
5: There he goes.
9: Watch yourself.
7: Hold up, you!
9: Okay, Nellie?
5: I'm okay. He went out on the roof.
9: Good. Wait for me, huh? Wait.
5: Hit him, I think.
7: You! You, come on out.
9: Let's take a look. Watch it.
5: He's laid out.
9: Are you through, boy?
7: I'm through, yeah.
9: Throw that gun out here.
7: That's why I'm through.
9: Throw it anyway. Are you hit?
3: Yeah. I'm hit. I'm hit in the shoulder, right in the shoulder.
9: You're lucky.
3: Yeah, I'm lucky. I'm the luckiest guy in the world.
2: While the apprehension of this hold-up man occurred, I, as ranking officer on duty in the 6th Division, was at the emergency ward at Metropolitan Hospital interviewing the patrolman who had been injured in the 17th. Lieutenant Snyder, the desk officer at the 21st, reached me on the telephone at the hospital to inform me of the occurrence and the shooting. He reported that detectives of the 21st Squad under the command of Lieutenant Matt King were on the job, that the second hold-up man had run to 3rd Avenue and escaped, and that the ambulance was en route to Metropolitan Hospital with the wounded suspect. I walked outside the emergency room door to await the ambulance. As I heard it approach, a car pulled up to the door. It was Lieutenant King.
5: Okay, Whitey.
10: Hello, Matt.
5: Captain. Pull it over on the lot and come on inside.
10: How'd you get here so fast, Captain?
11: Oh, I was here. A cop was hurt down on the 17th. I had to make the investigation.
5: Oh, very bad?
11: No, it doesn't look too bad. He fell through a broken step in a condemned building trying to run some kids out. His leg's all scratched up. Doctor says that's about all. What have you got?
5: One of your men made a good collar. Nelson.
11: Yeah, I heard about that. How bad is this boy shot?
5: Not too bad, I hope. There's a lot I want to find out from him. His partner got away from us. We got to know where he is.
11: Did he tell you anything over there, Matt?
5: He wouldn't give me the right time of day.
10: All right, you'll be with him now.
11: All right, roll it out, officer.
3: Take my jacket. Don't forget my jacket.
12: All right. I got this then. Go on.
5: Easy there, watch it.
12: I'm okay.
5: Go ahead.
12: Hello, Captain.
11: Hi, lift it high.
2: Nelson, nice job.
12: Thanks. Okay, go ahead.
3: Easy, will you? Hurts.
12: Okay, back here. Go ahead.
5: Want to come inside, Captain?
2: Yeah, sure, Matt.
11: Watch it going through the door.
5: That kid might be able to clear a whole string of robberies for us.
11: I hope so.
12: Up on the table with him.
3: Watch it now. Take it easy, will you?
12: That's it. Will it?
3: Hey, for crying out loud. Oh, brother, oh, brother.
12: All right, I'll lay back there.
5: Doctor.
12: Yes, Lieutenant.
5: I'll see you for a minute.
12: These fellas sure are keeping us stepping tonight.
5: You know Captain Kennelly.
12: Oh, yes, sure.
5: How are you, Doctor? Can I talk to him while you examine him?
12: Well, I don't see why not.
5: His buddy got away from us. We'd like to be there waiting when he likes.
12: All right, you won't bother me. Son, let's have a look.
3: Just take it easy now, will you? Kill him.
12: You're lucky it didn't.
3: Everybody says I'm so lucky.
12: Roll over on your side here. Hey, give him a hand, please, will you, officer?
5: Oh, yeah, sure.
12: Come on.
3: Easy, will you? Oh.
12: That's good.
5: Who was with you, Arthur?
3: Who was with me where? Hey, what are you going to do with the scissors? You're not going to cut the shirt.
12: How are we going to get it off?
3: Well, you don't have to cut it.
12: No good. It's got a hole in it full of blood.
3: $6. $6 down the drain. Who got my jacket? Where's my jacket?
5: I've got it.
3: Is there a bullet hole in that, too?
5: Yep.
3: Lousy shin, that's all I can say.
5: We want you to say a lot more than that, Arthur.
3: Look, I'm busy now. Take it easy, Doc. What are you doing?
5: Lie still. Who is he, Arthur?
3: No, you're wasting your time.
5: I got lots of it.
3: Maybe you have it. I haven't.
5: Now, listen to me, boy. You're in a big jam. You tried to hide the liquor store, and you took a couple of shots at a policeman. You got stung yourself for your trouble. You're through being a wise guy. You're through for a long time being a wise guy.
12: This is going to sting. Hold still.
3: Ow! Take it easy. What, are you trying to kill me?
12: I'm trying to cure you. Why, I don't know.
5: Who is he, Arthur?
3: Hey, Doc, cut it out.
5: If you don't help us, it might take a little longer, but we'll get him anyway. What good is it doing you, him walking around and you here?
3: Let me alone. I don't know anything.
5: Listen, boy, we've got the cards out of your pocket. We know your name, where you live. We'll find out who your friends are. We'll go around and talk to every one of them. We'll find the guy. Don't worry about that. All we're asking you to do is save us a little time.
3: What are you to me? I should save you time. I don't care anything about saving you time. You put a bullet through me and you want me to save you time.
12: All right, hold still.
3: Ow! Cut it out!
12: All right, we're through for a while, Captain Lieutenant.
5: What's it look like, Doctor?
12: Well, it's in there pretty deep. I don't think he's in too bad shape.
5: It's going to be a while before there's any help to you, Matt.
12: Hmm. I better send upstairs some pictures and get the resident surgeon in here. He's going to have to do some deep cutting.
3: Hey, Doc. Come here. Why don't you leave me alone?
5: Lay back there.
12: Sure wants service, doesn't he? Excuse me.
5: Sure.
12: All right. What's the trouble?
3: I'd kill him.
5: Well, he's not going to be much help. Looks like we're going to have a busy time with him, Captain. Yeah, but she'd be a lot busier, Matt, if he were running around loose.
13: You are listening to 21st Precinct, a factual account of the way police work in the world's largest city. Now back to 21st Precinct and Captain Frank Kennelly.
2: Lieutenant King and detectives under his command continued to question the suspect until he was taken upstairs to the operating room. I returned to the 17th Precinct to enter the report of my investigation concerning the injured police officer and the blotter. It wasn't until after 1 a.m. that I got back to the 21st. There I saw Lieutenant King. He told me that Arthur Rollins had not given him any further information before he underwent surgery for the removal of the bullet, and that he was still under anesthesia being guarded by a patrolman detailed from the 21st. By then, the case had taken a new turn. Another holdup had occurred in the 28th Precinct on the upper west side of Manhattan. One man. He had entered a bar and grill and stuck up the bartender and two customers. One of the customers put up a fight. He was shot and killed. The killer was described as about the same age, weight, and height, and as wearing the same kind of clothing as the man who escaped in the 21st. It appeared to be the same man. By 8 a.m., when I signed the blotter and left the precinct to go off duty for 24 hours, detectives had still not been able to talk to Arthur Rollins. It was later in the morning before his condition permitted an interview.
5: I wouldn't press him too hard yet, Lieutenant. He's not completely out of it.
12: All right, Doctor. You want to stand by while I talk to him?
5: No, that's all right. Well, good luck.
12: Thanks.
14: Yes, sir?
12: I'm Lieutenant King.
14: Yes, sir, I know. Patrolman McCarter, Lieutenant.
12: How's he doing?
15: How do you think I'm doing?
14: He's doing all right.
12: Doctor says it's all right for me to talk to him.
14: Yes, sir.
12: Make an entry in their memorandum book that I talked to him and I'll sign it.
14: Okay, Lieutenant.
12: Well, how you doing, Arthur?
15: How do you think?
12: You're in a lot of trouble, you know that.
15: Yeah, I know it.
12: Who was that with you?
15: Who was it? Look, you're wasting your time.
12: I've got plenty of it to waste, Arthur. Your partner, whoever he was, decided that one close call wasn't enough for him last night. Went up to the 25th, held up a bar, and killed a customer. The man had wanted for murder. Now, who was he?
15: I don't know. Some guy I just met.
12: Now, listen to me, Arthur. We want a little help from you. There's a lot more involved now than just another stick-up. There's a homicide involved. You know who the guy is. There'll be a lot of people here to talk to you today. There'll be homicide detectives and detectives from the 25th and somebody from the DA's office. I want to stop playing around. We want to know everything you know, and we want to know it fast. Now, how about it? I asked you, how about it?
15: Nothing about it. I can't tell you what I don't know, and I don't know a thing. Not a thing.
2: That's the way it went during the whole day. Detectives from the various commands involved talked to Arthur for as long as the medical authorities would permit. They got no help. In the meantime, other detectives attempted to trace him out through his present address, his friends, and the people he did business with. All of these knew little more about him than he had already revealed. By the following morning, the investigation had moved forward hardly an inch. At 7:30 a.m., I walked into the muster room where Lieutenant Snyder was desk officer and Sergeant Burns was on telephone switchboard duty.
16: Morning, Captain.
2: Sergeant?
16: I have a few messages for you.
2: All right, I'll get them as soon as I sign the blotter.
16: Yes, sir. 21st Precinct, Sergeant Burns.
17: Patrolman Mercado, Box 26.
16: Listen, Connor is taking a prisoner to court. You put out his school stanchions before you're relieved, okay?
17: Yes, sir.
16: All right.
2: You got those messages, Sergeant?
16: Yes, sir.
2: Oh, thanks.
16: And that young woman is waiting to see you, Captain.
2: Who is she, do you know?
16: Yes, sir. She says her name is Mrs. Rollins. Mrs. Ellie Rollins.
2: She any relation to that Arthur Rollins over in Metropolitan?
16: Oh, I didn't ask her, Captain.
2: Is he still there?
16: Yes, sir.
2: Why haven't they moved him to Bellevue? We can't spare a man off of every platoon to guard him.
16: Lieutenant Snyder spoke to the doctor during the night, Captain. He can't be moved yet.
2: All right. Let me know when they're ready to turn out.
16: Yes, sir.
2: Did you want to see me, Mrs. Rollins?
18: Are you the commanding officer?
2: That's right. I'm Captain Kennelly.
18: They told me I'd have to get permission from the commanding officer to visit my husband in the hospital.
2: Is your husband Arthur Rollins?
18: Yes, that's right.
2: Would you come into my office, please?
18: Yes, thank you. Thank you very much.
2: You have a seat?
18: Thank you very much.
2: This is Wednesday morning. Your husband has been in the hospital since Monday night. Haven't you been able to see him since then?
18: Well, no, I didn't even know about it. You see, we haven't been living together, not for 5 or 6 months.
14: Where do you live?
18: Me? I live over in Jersey, Newark. Been living there ever since we separated. It just happened that a friend of mine brought home a New York paper last night, and I saw it in there. Just an accident, but I know about it.
14: How did you find out that you have to get my permission?
18: Well, you see, after I found out last night, I called the hospital on the telephone. I asked if I could visit Arthur. They told me he was a prisoner and I'd have to get permission of the commanding officer of the 21st Precinct.
14: Who told you?
18: I don't know. Whoever answers the phone there, the switchboard operator, I guess.
14: Mm-hmm.
18: Then I called here on the phone. They told me you wouldn't be into work till 8 o'clock this morning. I couldn't see any use coming until now.
14: I see.
18: Is he in very bad trouble? I mean, is it serious?
14: It's robbery, assault, and violation of the gun law.
18: Oh.
14: Serious enough.
18: Don't understand how he could do anything like that. He's not bad. He really isn't. He's all right.
14: Badly? You didn't think so. You broke up with him.
18: That was over something else altogether. Wasn't his fault. I guess it was just as much mine. Could I get permission to see him? That's what the rules say, isn't it? You can give me permission.
14: Well, the rules also say that in felony cases where an investigation is being conducted, the commanding officer must consult with the detective squad commander before giving any such authorization.
18: Oh.
14: Have any detectives talked to you about Arthur?
18: No. I wouldn't know anything about what he was supposed to have done. I haven't seen him in months, but he didn't even know where I was.
14: Well, then why do you want to see him now?
18: Well, after all, I'm his wife.
14: All right, Miss Rollins, you just wait here. I'll go talk to Lieutenant King about it.
18: Who's Lieutenant King?
14: He's in charge of detectives in the 21st Squad.
18: Oh. Why did there have to be so many people involved? So many people.
14: You'll have to take that up with Arthur. Maybe he's got the answer. I'll be back in a few minutes. I walked across the muster room to the desk where I instructed both Lieutenant Snyder and Sergeant Burns to keep an eye on the young woman in my office and to detain her if she attempted to leave. Sergeant Burns told me that Lieutenant King was on the job upstairs, so I walked through the back room where the men of the day tour were going over the alarms preparatory to the turnout. I went up the worn stairs to the second floor and into the 21st Squad office. Matt?
12: Hello, Captain. All right, Whitey, go check it out. You too, Fox.
19: Okay, Lieutenant.
12: Yes, sir, Captain.
14: How are you doing with that Arthur Rollins, man?
12: Well, he's still in Metropolitan. He'll probably be able to move him to Bellevue today, what the doctor said.
14: Has he been any help to you?
12: Help to nothing. I've been over there myself 3 times to talk to him. Men from the 25th, the homicide squad, and the DA's office were there almost all day yesterday. He won't say who the second man was. He won't say anything.
14: The girl who claims to be his wife is downstairs.
19: That's right.
12: Oh, that's all?
14: Yeah. She wants an authorization to visit him.
19: Okay.
12: Didn't know he had a wife. There's a lot of things we didn't know about him. Can we go talk to him?
14: Sure.
12: Whitey, I'll be down in the captain's office.
19: All right, Lieutenant.
12: I don't know what the boy's holding back for him. He's got nothing to lose. All he can do is gain by helping us. If he helps us clear a homicide he had nothing to do with, he deserves some kind of break.
14: Well, maybe he'll still help you.
19: Here.
12: That kid, all he's got for an answer is no.
14: So you didn't even know he was married.
20: Good morning, Captain.
14: Nelson?
12: I didn't say anything. Nobody up where he's living now knew that he was married.
14: This boy doesn't do much talking any place he goes. Go ahead, Matt.
12: Thanks.
14: Miss Rollins? This is Lieutenant King.
18: Hello.
12: How do you do?
18: Can I get to see Arthur? That's what I came all the way over here for. I don't see why I have to go through so much red tape just to see my own husband.
12: He's being held on a charge of robbery.
18: I know that.
12: And he hasn't been very helpful. We're still investigating to find out who was with him when he held up that liquor store. Would you know who it might be?
18: No. What would I know? I haven't seen Arthur in months.
14: How long has it been since you were living with him?
18: I don't know. 4 or 5 months.
14: Where did you live? In New York?
18: Yes, that's right. In New York. In Washington Heights.
14: Why did you break up?
18: An awfully long story.
12: We'd like to know why.
18: Well, you see, he was in service in the Army. He got married when he first went in, and then he went away, first to Texas, and he went to Korea. He wasn't any hero or anything, but he was there. He was in for 2 years.
14: Where were you, meanwhile, in Washington Heights?
18: No, I was home, living with my folks. When he got out, we found his apartment in Washington Heights. Just three rooms, but that was big enough.
14: When was that?
18: About a year ago. Late last summer, I guess, a little more than a year ago.
12: Did he have a job?
18: Yes, so did I. Started out in the post office. You know, delivering special deliveries. It was just temporary, and he didn't like it, so he tried to get into building construction work.
12: Yes?
18: I thought the post office was much better, for him at least, but he wanted to work with his brother. His brother's in construction work. He works in, excavation when they have to dig a foundation for a new building. That's what he does.
12: Where does his brother live, in New York?
18: In Brooklyn. Told me how much more money he's making and everything like that, but I said, maybe your brother makes more when he's working, but there's time between jobs and all that, and you're better off in the post office. You're sure of it every week. But he couldn't say it.
14: Was that the cause of the breakup?
18: No, I couldn't say that. The only thing about it was that he always wanted to do everything his brother did. Joe, that's his brother. Joe this and Joe that. That's all I ever heard. Every time we had to make a move, we couldn't do it without consulting Joe. I just got fed up with it, that's all. I said one day, who are you married to, me or Joe? It didn't last long after that. One night I said, Arthur, I'm leaving. He said, okay. That was that. It was mutual. After all, he was in the army. He was a married man. He didn't have to go to his big brother anymore for every little thing.
12: Has Arthur ever been arrested before?
18: No. At least not before we broke up.
14: Has Joe?
18: His brother?
14: Yes.
18: I don't know. I don't care anything about Joe. Nothing but the sick of him. I don't know.
12: Did Arthur go to work on a construction job?
18: Yes, I think so. At least I know he quit the post office.
12: Is Joe married?
18: Hmm? No. Not unless it was very recently. Listen, can I go over to see Arthur?
12: It's all right with me, Captain.
14: Excuse me. 21st Precinct, Captain Kennelly.
20: Sergeant Burns, Captain. They're ready to turn out.
14: All right, I'll be right there.
20: Yes, sir.
18: Can I?
14: I'll give you an authorization. As soon as I turn out the platoon. About 5 minutes.
12: Captain.
14: Yes, ma'am.
12: Tell you what I'll do.
14: No?
12: I'll take her over there myself, Captain. Yeah, maybe she can get him to talk.
14: You don't really need her now, do you? You know who you're after.
12: Well, she's entitled to visit her husband.
14: 5 minutes.
12: Yes.
18: What did he mean?
12: When?
18: Turn out the platoon.
12: And get the men who are working the next shift on the job.
18: Oh. Or something, isn't it?
12: Yes, it's always something.
14: I turned out the platoon for the day tour and returned to my office where Lieutenant King and Mrs. Rawlins were waiting. Patrolman Fallon, the 124 man, came in and I instructed him to write up the authorization for Mrs. Rawlins to visit her husband. In the company of myself, Lieutenant King, and Detective Whitey Howard of the 21st Squad, she went to Metropolitan Hospital. As there's no prison ward at Metropolitan, a patrolman from the 21st had been assigned to guard Arthur Rawlins. As we walked down the long corridor, I could see through the open door of the room he occupied. Patrolman Nelson was inside, sitting in a chair beside the bed.
12: Down at the end.
14: There's his doctor.
18: Is he good? The doctor, I mean?
14: Very good.
21: Doctor?
22: Hello, Captain. Lieutenant.
21: Doctor.
14: Well, how's the patient?
22: In pretty good condition.
14: This is Mrs. Rawlins.
22: Oh, yes. How do you do?
18: Hello.
14: Doctor, how soon do you think he can be moved to Bellevue? I've got three men tied up here on guard duty. I'd like to get him back on the job.
22: Perhaps this afternoon.
14: Oh, good.
18: Doctor, there won't be anything permanent. Damage to him, I mean.
22: Well...
14: Excuse me, I want to talk to the officer on guard duty.
22: Oh, go right in, Captain.
14: Thank you.
18: It'd be too bad if there was. He's always been so helpful.
14: Hello, Nelson.
22: Captain.
14: He's not giving you any trouble, is he?
22: No, sir.
14: How are you feeling, Arthur?
12: Great. Just great.
14: Don't complain, boy. You were shooting at the officer. He didn't have time to stand around and talk about it.
22: Captain, while you're here, can I be excused on a personal...
14: Yes, sure, Nelson. Go ahead.
22: Yes, sir. Thank you very much.
14: Arthur, I understand you haven't been much help to the officers who've been around to talk to you.
15: Why should I be any help? What have you guys done for me?
14: We brought you a visitor, Arthur.
15: Yeah?
14: Who? She'll be right in.
15: Who's she?
18: Arthur.
15: Ellie.
14: All right, just lie still.
0: Hello, Arthur.
1: Oh, what'd you have to come for? Why'd you have to see me like this? I didn't want you to come. I didn't want anybody.
0: I saw it in the paper, Arthur. I had to come.
1: Oh, go on. Get out. I don't want you here.
6: Arthur?
1: I don't.
6: You don't always get what you want, do you? You found that out.
1: Oh. You're back, huh? Well, you're wasting your time. I told you yesterday I'm not saying anything to you. I'm not saying a word.
6: Maybe it's time for me to do a little talking, boy. You don't have to. I know what the score is. I know who was with you and who shot the man on the 25th.
1: What do you mean?
6: That was your brother along with you, wasn't it?
1: Listen, if you...
6: Lie think... back there, boy.
1: Wasn't it? You told him, didn't you, Ellie? You told him.
0: How would I know? I didn't tell them anything, Arthur.
6: She didn't have to, boy.
1: Yeah, it was true.
0: Arthur, you're crazy. You're just plain crazy.
1: No, you're not telling me anything. I know it.
6: Where is Joe?
1: Look, you know who it was. Isn't that enough for you?
6: We have to get him, and it'll be enough.
23: How'd he talk you into this, Arthur?
1: That wasn't hard. I was broke, so was he.
6: It's a fine way to cure being broke.
1: I don't know. We didn't work in 6 weeks. The trucks were pulled out on strike, so there wasn't any work. We were just sitting around and talking. He said it like a joke. You know, we got to stick up someplace. First thing you know, we were getting serious about it. We had a couple of places picked out. He had one gun. We borrowed another one from a friend of his. That was that.
0: Arthur, I'm ashamed of you.
1: Oh, look, baby, don't rub it in.
23: Where is he now?
1: You'll have to find that out for yourself.
6: We will. You can count on it.
1: Now, I didn't say anything about him. I kept my mouth shut. You remember that. I didn't say a word about him.
23: Talking about him wouldn't have been so bad, Arthur. You made your mistake listening to him.
16: First Precinct, Sergeant Burns. You caught a what? A burglar? You're using the butcher knife on the burglar? Well, where is this? Where?
23: And so it goes, around the clock, through the week, every day, every year. A police precinct in the city of New York is a flesh and blood merry-go-round. Anyone can catch the brass ring, or the brass ring can catch anyone.
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0: The number one ladies' detective agency. Written and dramatized by Alexander McCall Smith. Episode 2. Canoeing for ladies.
1: This is me, Precious Ramotswe, creator and owner of the number one ladies' detective agency in Gaborone, Botswana, Southern Africa. And that is exactly where I am standing, on a small patch of earth, of African earth, large enough for me to sit down upon if I felt like it. That is what we all need, I think, a little bit of earth that we can sit down upon. And there is enough room, surely, in all the world, for each of us to have that. And what else do we need? We need a room to sleep in, which I have in my house on Zebra Drive. We need food to eat and water to drink, and I have both of those too. And people to love, which I am lucky enough to have as well. They are still asleep, of course, as I am the first to get up in the mornings and walk out here in the garden with a warm cup of red bush tea in my hands, and the sky growing lighter and the birds beginning their day with song. In a few moments, I must go inside, as my husband, Mr. J.L.P. Matokoni, will be waking up, and he would come into the kitchen and say what he says to me every morning. Every morning, the same thing. Which is not unusual, as most of us say the same thing every day, and there is nothing wrong in that, as long as our words are kind ones.
2: Well now, ma, that looks like a very fine breakfast.
1: Those are the exact words he uses every day, and I am always pleased to hear them, and I reply.
3: Thank you very much, Ra. A good breakfast is the best way of starting the day. No doubt about that.
2: And your day, ma? What are your plans for today?
3: Work, I suppose. Just me, of course, because Mama Putsi is on compassionate leave.
2: Oh, poor Futi. Any news?
3: Yeah, Futi himself is doing well, I hear. He has recovered from the operation and he will be able to walk once everything is sorted out. It's Mama Kutsi I'm more worried about. She's anxious about seeing him and being able to look after him. But that wretched aunt of his...
2: I've seen that woman. Mm. And her car, too. A person's car tells us a lot about them, Ma. And she has that old brown car with its mean windows.
3: Mm. Like person, like car?
2: Exactly.
3: I had an old van for many years. A broken-down old van.
2: But a kind one, Ma. Hmm. There is no shame in driving old cars. Although the time comes, of course, when one has to say goodbye. But let's not think about saying goodbye to cars. Eh? What else to do, Ma?
3: Oh, there are many things. There's the business of that American lady and the legacy for the guide. Speaking of vans, Mr. J.L.B. Matokoni, I might have to drive up to Maun, you know, on business.
2: Oh, by yourself, Ma. That's a bit of a journey.
3: Oh, it would do Mama Kutsi good to get away, Ra. We shall go up together, two lady detectives looking for a man who is going to get a very nice surprise.
2: Once you find out who he is, Ma, you will see.
3: Oh, we'll find out, Ra. Remember Hansi?
2: That safari man.
3: Yes, him. His job is to arrange for people to go off on safari, isn't it?
2: Mm-hmm.
3: Well, here are two ladies who want to go off on a safari of a sort.
4: Yes, yes. I'm not saying that you're not entitled to a refund, but this must come from the tour operator and not from this office. That's the person who actually took you on this safari. And what was wrong with it anyway? No. Well, you can't always see a lion, madame. They cannot say to the lions, please be there at 3 o'clock sharp so that Mrs. So-and-so can see you sitting under a tree. I am not being unhelpful, madame. I'm trying to explain. Well, we'll speak later then. Thank you. Goodbye. Maro Motswe.
3: Hansi, my good friend.
4: Yes, I'm your good friend. But how often do you come to see me, Maro Motswe? Once a year? And all the time, I sit here thinking, how is Maro Motswe doing? When is she coming to see her Hansi again?
3: Except I very much doubt that you think that, Hansi. I think you sit there thinking about much younger ladies than me.
4: Oh, Maro Motswe, I'm a respectable man. I sit here thinking about lions and elephants and how we can arrange more meetings between our clients and these difficult gentlemen of the bush. And of course, I sit here taking complaints, as you've just heard. But enough of that. Is there any reason for this visit, Ma? Or is it just for tea?
3: I want to go up to the Okavangura.
4: You want to go on a safari, Ma? You?
3: Of course not. But I need some information for a case I'm working on. I need to find out about somebody who works up there. A person whose name I do not know, who works in a camp that also has a name that I don't know.
4: If you don't know either of these things, I really don't see how I can help.
3: We have a clue, Hansi. The name of the camp is something to do with an animal, or possibly a bird.
4: If it's a bird, then it could be Eagle Island Camp. Probably is. That's a well-known place. It could be them.
3: Then all I need to know is their telephone number.
4: There are no ordinary telephones in the Bushma. They use a radio or a satellite phone. But you can speak to the office in Maun. They'll get in touch with them for you.
3: I'll do that. Thanks, Hansi.
4: I know one of their guides up there, a man called Mighty. He's a very good guide, you know. One of those people who can read the ground like a book and can tell you about all the animals that have passed that way over the last 5 days. If he saw your footprints, he'd say, Lady of...
3: of traditional build.
4: Exactly. Lady of traditional build. She went by 2 hours ago, heading north. T. Maramotswe, before you think of heading north...
3: That would be very nice, but I mustn't stay long. I have work to do in the office, and my assistant is still off work. Her fiancé had a bad accident last week.
4: I heard about that.
5: Mama Kutsi, don't look so surprised, Ma. I'm back at work.
6: So I see.
5: And everything is back to normal.
6: Futi, Radi Futi?
5: He is out of hospital, Ma. So there was no point in my staying at home and brooding about his accident. I am not one to brood, Maro Motswe.
6: Oh, of course not. But...
5: And now he's at his aunt's place. You know that woman? She has taken him.
6: That must be because they don't like people to leave hospital by themselves. They like to hand them over to the care of relatives so that they'd be looked after.
5: Is it for your sake, not a relative, Ma? Does a ring mean nothing these days? Is the lady who's going to look after him for the rest of his life not close enough to be able to take care of him when he comes out of hospital with only 1 foot? And the other foot just thrown away like some old rubbish. And he'll have crutches to begin with, and I could help him. It's so unfair, Ma, that this happens to a good man, and there are all these bad men walking about the place with 2 complete legs and not having accidents.
6: Oh, Ma, I don't like to see you crying. Footy is out of hospital, and that is the most important thing.
5: They should not have let that woman take him away. She has taken him to her house now. But when I telephoned her to speak to him, she wouldn't let me. She said that he was resting, and she would see whether he could phone me later. But she never spoke to him, and so he didn't phone.
6: Leave it for now, eh? We can try and sort out something later. We'll find a way. Now, why don't we have tea? And I can tell you while we are drinking about a plan I have. I've made a decision, you see. We're going up to the Okavango. You and me.
5: A business trip? Will this be a business trip?
6: It will indeed.
5: All expenses paid.
6: Within reason.
5: Oh, this is very good news. Oh. I've never been on a business trip, but I'm ready, ma. Incidental expenses? Those will be paid too?
6: Yes, but...
5: Shoe expenses?
6: I'm not sure what shoe expenses are, ma. If your shoes are damaged up there, then of course the office would pay for them to be fixed, but... That is very unlikely, I think. I was thinking of...
5: It is very wild up there. It is not Habaroni where there are streets and where the paths are safe. This is the bush, ma. And you cannot wear town shoes in the bush.
6: What do you have in mind, ma? I shall be very happy to lend you a pair of my stout shoes. You cannot wear those nice green shoes of yours up in the Delta... Even if they would be good camouflage.
5: That is very kind of you, ma. Your shoes have always struck me as being very sensible, but the problem is that your feet, which are very good feet, of course, are not small feet. My own feet are not the smallest feet in Abarone, but they are not quite as large as your own feet are. And that means I cannot wear your shoes as they would fall off. Every time I took a step.
6: Well, ma, I wasn't thinking
5: of... I had in mind some of those very nice new boots they have in the shops. You know, the ones with laces in the front. They are very suitable for the bush and they look very smart, too.
6: Well, Mama Kutsi, I suppose you can have new boots. Take the money from petty cash and get them.
5: That is very kind of you, ma. And what about you? You should get some boots for yourself, too.
6: Oh, I do not need boots, ma. I've got my comfortable flat shoes. You could walk across the Kalahari and back in those shoes of mine.
5: And what if you stand on a snake, ma?
6: Oh, I will be very careful. I've been walking about Botswana a long time, and I have not yet stood on a snake.
5: Careful, ma. There is always a first time for everything. There is something called the law of averages. You may have heard of it. It says that if you haven't trodden on a snake yet, then you may tread on one soon.
6: More potatoes, Ra? You've only had 4 or 5. There are more.
2: I should not eat too many, ma. I read somewhere that you should eat 1 potato a day. That is all.
6: Oh, where did you read such nonsense, Ra? 1 potato? How can anybody live on 1 potato?
2: I was just telling you what I read. So, yes, I will have another 2 potatoes, ma. They are very delicious.
6: And I have cooked 2 big pots of stew for when I am away. You can take them out and warm them up. Eat 1/2 pot of stew a day, so they will last you for 4 days altogether. I do not want to come home from the Okavango and discover that you have starved to death in my absence and I have no more husband.
2: 4 days, Mara Motswe. Oh, that is a long time. But I hope that it is a good trip for you and Mama Kutsi.
6: Oh, I'm sure it will be. Mind you, 9 hours in the van with Mama Kutsi, talking all the way. I shall hear a lot about...
5: The Botswana Secretarial College. Did I ever tell you, Ma Ramotswe, about how I got my place there? Did I?
6: I don't think so, Ma. Or perhaps you did. I can't remember.
5: I don't think I did. I lived up in Bobonomu. And there is not much for people to do up there. If you want to get ahead, you really have to come to Habaroni or Francistown, maybe. Plenty of people went to Francistown and did well. There was a girl in my class at school who became a midwife. She trained in Francistown and met a very nice man there who was a sergeant in the police. They had 3 children now, ma.
6: Oh, that is very nice, ma.
5: I never thought of being a nurse, ma. I wanted to be the secretary right from the beginning. There was a book at school which showed the sort of life that secretaries had. And I knew that this was for me.
6: A glamorous life, eh? Is that the picture it painted?
5: Yes. It showed a secretary in an office high up in one of those tall buildings.
6: No. We had no buildings like that in Bobono.
5: And I thought that it would be very exciting to be in a job like that. Underneath the photograph, it said, enjoy the high life as a secretary.
6: But not all secretaries work in offices like that, ma.
5: As I soon found out. But it didn't matter. Because then I understood what the real role of secretary is. To make sure that everything is filed in the right place. Uh-huh. Mm? That is one of the most important things there is, ma. To get everything filed in the right place.

0: education. That was one of the hardest subjects at the Botswana Secretarial College, because the lady who gave the test always spoke very quickly. She said, "You won't be able to ask your boss to slow down, ladies, because bosses speak at the speed that suits them, not you. So you better get used to taking dictation at this speed, because this is what you might encounter when you're in an office."
1: Ah, I think that's Maunma. You see those houses over there through the trees? See them? I think that's Maun.
0: Well, here we are, Ma. That's been a long trip, but you know, I think it's gone rather quickly. It always does when one has somebody to talk to.
2: I was pleased that our journey was over. Not because it had been difficult to listen to Mama Kutsi, but because it was a long way to drive, and my shoulders were tired and aching by the time we reached our destination. I longed to lie back in a hot bath, and I was very pleased to discover that the people we were staying with, cousins of Mr. J.L.B. Matakoni, who had stayed with us in Khabaroni, had a bathroom with a bath rather than just a shower. And when they said to me, "Would you like a bath, Mara Motswe?" I accepted immediately and spent at least 40 minutes lying there before I got out, dried myself, and went into the kitchen for the evening meal. Then, when the meal was over, I excused myself and went off to bed, where I dropped off to sleep within minutes, dreaming, I think, of that long white road that we had driven across. That long white road across the top of the Mahadi Hadi salt pans, where the Botswana sky is like a great blue dome, and where the winds come from far and empty places. Places where there are no men or women, just the sky and the air and the animals.
0: Mara Motswe! Mara Motswe, wake up! Come on, wake up!
3: I'm waking up, Ma.
0: You slept for 10 hours. It is time for us to go.
3: Oh, I was very tired. Is it really time to go?
0: Yes. We are going out to Eagle Island Camp. They have arranged a boatman to take us. It is going to be a long journey, so we better get going.
3: Oh, I suppose you're right, Ma.
0: I am right. This is a business trip. When you are on a business trip, you cannot lie in bed.
4: The boatman should be here soon, Ma. He said 9 o'clock.
0: This is very exciting, Ma. You know, I've never been in a boat before.
4: Ah, well, you'll find out soon enough what it's like. Can you swim, Mama Kutsi?
0: I have never learned to swim. Up in Bobanogo, we really didn't have any water. It's hard to learn to swim when there is no water.
4: I cannot swim either. But I was invited to go swimming in the pool at the Sun Hotel.
0: And did you go, Ma?
4: Yeah, I went in at the shallow end. It was not very deep, and I found that I could stand. But then I made a very interesting discovery.
0: That you could swim?
4: Oh, no, I did not find out that I could swim. I found, though, that I could float. I very slowly took the weight off my legs, and I floated. I did not have to move my arms, I just floated.
0: That is very good, Ma. Perhaps it is something to do with being so traditionally built. A thin person would think you floated. Look, is that the boat?
4: Yes, it's a canoe, a makoro.
0: Will we both fit in that, Ma? What if a hippo?
4: Oh, let's not talk about hippos, Ma. It is not a good idea to talk about hippos when you are just about to set off on a river journey.
5: Hello there, ladies. Eagle Island Camp.
0: Yes,
4: that's us.
5: Just pass your bags over. Plenty of room.
4: Will there be room for us too?
5: Plenty room. You get in first, Ma. There we are. No, don't worry. Just sit down. There. And you, Ma, you sit at the back there. Comfortable?
0: The water is very close to the top of the canoe. Is that a normal raft?
5: It is not normal, Ma. This canoe is very heavy now. That is why the water is almost coming over the side. But we will be perfectly safe, eh? As long as you two ladies don't move. And off we go.
6: And if we do move?
5: If you move, we go into the water. Eh? Big splash.
6: It isn't funny. We can't go into the water where there are...
5: hippos and maybe crocodiles too. And of course, sometimes there are elephants who like to swim in this river. And snakes too. There are snakes that live in the reeds by the side of the river. They like to swim too. Did you know that, Ma?
6: I do not wish to hear about these things, Ra.
4: Of course, you are not frightened by any of these creatures, are you, Ra?
5: Oh, no, Ma. I am very frightened, Ma. I should not like to meet a hippo. They are very bad-tempered animals, and they can snap a man in two with those great teeth of theirs, just like that. It is broken in two.
4: That is very unlikely to happen, I think.
5: Oh, no, Ma. It happens all the time. I know a man who was snapped in two just a few months ago. He was a cousin of my mother. And now he is late.
4: Oh,
5: I suppose it is better to be taken by a hippo than a crocodile. If a hippo bites you in two, then you do not have much time to think. It is very quick. Particularly if you get your head in that big mouth of his, then it must be like a night coming suddenly. Very dark, I think.
4: I think that perhaps we should talk about something else.
5: The crocodiles, now, they get you in his jaws, you see. Then he takes you down underwater. And he rolls over and over, spinning you round and round. That is to make you drown. Then he drags you away to his lair, which is usually under the roots at the edge of a riverbank. Rather like that place over there. You see it? Yeah. That is a good place for a crocodile to have his lair.
4: I think perhaps...
5: Crocodiles, they don't like fresh meat. Mm-mm. They much prefer to eat their prey when it is a bit rotten. That is why...

0: don't like fresh meat. Mm-mm. They much prefer to eat their prey when it is a bit rotten. That is why they put you in their lair.
1: Excuse me, Ra. This is all very interesting, but I do not think it is a good idea to tell people these stories when they are on the water. There are some stories that are better told on land.
0: As you wish, Ma.
2: This way, Ma Romotswe. Trip went well?
1: Oh, put it this way. I'm glad to have arrived. That singing...
2: Oh, it's a little custom we have here at the camp. The staff sing when new visitors arrive. We've just had a number of guests arrive. Maybe you'll meet them later. I am Mighty, the chief guide.
1: Dumela Ra. Mm. I am Mara Motswe of the number one ladies detective agency in Gaborone. And this is my secretary...
3: Assistant detective.
1: Ma Makutsi. Could we talk to you, Mighty?
2: Of course, Ma. Under the trees, over there.
3: Is that not too close to the water? All those crocodiles.
2: Oh, it's quite safe. Don't worry. Why do you want to talk to me, Ma Ramotswe?
1: You get many visitors here, don't you?
2: Many. They stay a few days, enjoy their safari, then off home again. They like it, and we like to make them happy. Our country makes people happy for some reason, Ma. Have you noticed that?
1: Oh, I have. Botswana is a good place. But tell me, Ra. Do you remember an American lady who stayed here for a much longer time than usual? Over a week.
2: We get many American ladies.
1: I can give you the exact date.
2: I suppose I can look at the book. It will have the names of all our guests at the time.
1: This was Mrs. Grant.
2: Mrs. Grant? Ah! Now I do remember that lady, ma. She stayed almost 10 days, I think. Mm-hmm. She was very happy here. How is she?
1: I'm sorry to tell you that she is now late.
2: Oh, I'm very sorry.
1: She's late. But her visit here was very important for her. When she went home, she told people that she had never before experienced such kindness.
2: Oh, I am glad. I am very glad to hear that, Ma. But is there something wrong?
1: Nothing at all. She has left a present for the guide who looked after her. A legacy in her will.
2: Oh, that is very good. She would have been looked after by Teboho, if I remember correctly. I can check.
3: May we speak to this Teboho, Ra?
2: Oh, of course. He'll be back very soon. He's taken some people for a game walk, but he'll be back. If you ladies wait here, I'll bring him over to speak to you.
1: Thank you, Ra. Rather easy, wouldn't you say, Mama Kutsi?
3: Yes. It has not been a difficult case at all.
1: I often find that the simplest way of finding the answer to something is to ask somebody. It really isn't very hard.
3: No. Perhaps we shall write to Clovis Anderson, the author of The Principles of Private Detection, and tell him the... Maramutsu, what is that large black thing in the water over there? Is that a crocodile?
1: A shadow, Mama Kutsi. Oh. Just a shadow.
3: Ah.
4: Maramutsu?
1: Yes, Ra. You are Teboho?
4: Yes. They told me that you wanted to speak to me. They said that you were a detective.
1: No need to be nervous, Ra. I am not that sort of detective. I am a detective who specializes in bringing good news to people.
4: I do not understand, Ma.
1: Well, let me tell you.

0: And so this Mrs. Grant has now left $3,000 to you, Ra. It is a thank you present for your kindness.
1: I don't know what to say, Ma. She must have been a very kind person.
0: I think she was.
1: She wrote to me, you know.
0: Oh, did she?
1: Yes. She sent a photograph she had taken of me standing with her. I can get it for you if you like. It is in my room somewhere.
0: That would be good.
2: A good man, I think, Maramutsi.
0: A lucky one, too.
2: Here he comes. It looks as if he's found his letter.
1: Here you are, Ma. This is the letter I got from the lady, from Mrs. Grant. And here's the photograph. I was a bit thinner then, you'll see. Maybe I should go on a diet.
0: There is nothing wrong with being traditionally built. This is the photograph.
1: Yes, me with Mrs. Grant. That is the lady.
0: Thank you, Ra. Very interesting.

0: Now, Mama Kutsi and I need to go and get ready for our dinner. We'll see you later. Go and get Mighty. This is a disaster. What's wrong?
1: It's not her. That photograph is of another woman.
0: Ah, the lawyer sent me a press cutting with a photo of his Mrs. Grant, her obituary.
1: And that's not her. It's a different Mrs. Grant.
2: Oh, my goodness. And we've told that poor man that he has $3,000 waiting for him. You said it was simple, Maramotsa.
0: I know I did, Mama Kutsi. I was wrong. Go and fetch Mighty. Ask him to come quickly.
3: Yes, Maramotsa. You wanted to see me.
0: I did. It is the wrong woman.
3: Who is the wrong woman?
0: Your Mrs. Grant is not the right Mrs. Grant. She's the wrong Mrs. Grant.
3: How can that be?
0: Oh, there must be two. Maybe there are two Mighties as well and two Mama Kutsis.
1: There are not two Mama Kutsis.
0: But tell me, Ra, is there another camp that is called after an animal?
3: Well, our neighbor, Lion's Tail Camp. It is not far away, about 3 miles.
0: Can you take us there now, Ra?
3: Right now?
0: Right now.
3: Well, it's getting late. We'll have to go by boat.
0: Oh, I'm ready to go. Mama Kutsi?
1: This Mama Kutsi is ready to go. I don't know about any other Mama Kutsis.
4: We set off for Lion's Tail Camp in another of those makoros, those little canoes that they use up in the Okavango Delta. Mighty knew what he was doing, and I knew that we were safe in his hands. But I still worried about coming round a bend in the river and meeting a hippo or an elephant. Mama Kutsi closed her eyes, I think, and that may have helped. As we traveled, I thought of what had happened. It had been an extraordinary coincidence, but there must have been two Mrs. Grants who came on safari at the same time. One to Eagle Island Camp and one to Lion's Tail. I had jumped to a conclusion, and now I was paying for it. Or rather, that poor man, Teboho, was paying for it. I wondered what I would be able to say to him. I would simply have to tell him that I had made a bad mistake and ask him to forgive me. He would be upset, of course. Who wouldn't be in such circumstances? And he would be angry with me, too. But it was my fault, and I would have to bear that. Eventually we arrived, and Mighty went to fetch the guide, a man called Moripe. We told him who we were and that we were looking for a man who had looked after an American lady called...
5: Mrs. Grant? Yes, I remember her, Ma. She was here for quite a few days. I looked after her. Is anything wrong?
0: She is late, Ra.
5: Oh, that is very sad. She was a very energetic lady. She walked very fast on the game walks and took a lot of photographs. She seemed very happy to be here.
0: Oh, she was, Ra, thanks to you.
3: She was very grateful for the kindness that she found in Botswana.
0: Very grateful indeed, Ra. And she has left you a big present. $3,000.
5: Oh, Ma...
0: $3,000. And you are sure it was you who looked after her?
3: You can't trust this man, Ma. He is a good man. And he's going to be marrying Teboho's sister. He and Teboho are good friends.
0: Is he now? Tell me, Ra, are Teboho's parents late?
5: They are both late, sadly.
0: So the bride price would be payable to the uncle?
5: No, to the brother, to Teboho.
0: Very interesting.
5: Yes. And I was going to find it very difficult. I asked him to defer the payment. My sister has been ill and she has many children. I've had to support them.
0: So you've been able to pay nothing?
5: Yes. But now... Well, now I can give him the money.
1: He thinks he already has it.
0: In a way, he has. This $3,000, Ra, will that cover the bride price?
5: Easily.
0: So I'll pay it to him and that will be that. Good. All arranged.
4: We traveled back to Habaroni, Mama Kutsi and I, back across the Makhadi Hadi salt pans, back down the Francistown Road past Mochudi, where I had spent my childhood, and home to Mr. J.L.B. Matakoni for me, and Futi Radifuti for her. Well, not quite in Mama Kutsi's case, because poor Futi was still in the hands of that unpleasant aunt of his. That was one problem, but it was not the only one. Problems come in threes, I think. One of which, the case of the two Mrs. Grants, had been sorted out very satisfactorily, leaving everybody more than happy. The other two, well, over the next few days, I think we dealt with those rather well too. There was Mr. Kereleng and his house, and there was Futi's aunt. They were the same problem in a way. Difficult women. Mr. Kereleng's problem was that he had made over his house to a woman who said she would marry him, and then, once she had got the house, decided that it was not such a good idea. That woman was Violet Sepoto.
6: So what now? He signs the new one. Simple.
7: Not so simple, Ma.
8: No, not so simple, Violet Sepoto.
6: I'm talking to this fat woman, not you, Grace Mikutsi.
7: She is my assistant, Ma, and so you are talking to both of us.
8: Yes.
7: And both of us are talking to you when we say that we don't think that Mr. Kereleng would sign this new deed. In fact, he most certainly won't. And that means that you must vacate this house, which is his house, within 1 weekend. That is what we have come to say to you.
6: You! Get out of this house!
7: You are the one who must get out of it, Ma. And if you do not, then Mr. Kereleng's lawyer tells me that there will be a court order served on you next week. Sorry about that. But you should think about these things before you try to trick poor, weak men.
6: Get out! Get out! Botsak!
1: You have too much purple eyeliner on, Violet Sepoto.
6: Are you all right, Maramotse?
7: I'm very upset. That was a nasty scene.
1: She's a nasty woman. That purple eyeliner.
7: Do not talk about that, Ma.
1: She's horrible.
7: Yes, she's unhappy and she brings unhappiness to others. That is very sad. I'm sorry for her.
1: I'm sorry. I didn't behave very well in there.
7: Oh, don't worry about it. You were a bit excited.
1: Mm.
7: And that eyeliner, Ma, what a color. Oh.
9: So, that sorted that out. I must say that Violet Sepoto woman is the limit. But she met a match in you. I'm proud of you, Ma. You are a strong woman. You can take on anybody.
7: Almost anybody, Ra.
4: When it came to the final problem, the problem of Futi's aunt, I must say that I felt I needed a bit of assistance. Not just Mama Kutsi in that case, but somebody, well, somebody a bit larger. And as it happened, who should come into the office but Ma Potokwani?
10: Coco, may I come in?
7: Oh, Ma Potokwani, of course. You're always welcome, Ma.
10: Thank you. And good morning to you too, Mama Kutsi.
7: Good morning, Ma.
10: I've heard of Mr. Radifuti's accident, Ma. And I am very sorry. I am very sad for you, Ma.
1: Thank you, Ma. That is very kind of you.
10: I am always telling the drivers who deliver things to our place to watch out when they reverse. Do they listen to me? Oh, they do not.
1: Men do not listen to women.
10: Mm.
1: It is a big problem.
10: Yes, it is, but you're Futi. He's a lucky man to have you, Ma. When he comes out of hospital, you can nurse him back to health.
1: Actually, he's already out, Ma.
10: Ah, that is very good news. So, you are already looking after him. You give him plenty of meat, Ma. Breakfast, lunch, supper, good Botswana beef. That will make him strong. And vegetables, vitamin C. You've got somebody at your house to help out?
1: Well, Ma, it's a bit difficult. Futi has been taken in by his aunt, you see.
10: Oh, that woman? I've met her. She has a big head, doesn't she? Rather like a...
1: Melon, yes. That is the woman.
10: Mm. She is a very difficult person, I think. Very rude, as I recall. She was very unpleasant to one of the house mothers at the orphan farm. The poor lady was in tears. She said, some woman with a very big head made me embarrassed.
2: That is her. Mm. And she turns me away from the house whenever I try to go and see Footy.
10: What? What is this nonsense? The place for a man recovering from an operation is by his fiancée's side. Mm. That has always been so. And the world has not changed to make it any different now. Mm. Do you not agree with me, Mara Motswe?
7: I agree 100%, Ma Potokwane.
10: So, I think we should go and sort this out right now. I am very happy to come. I am not scared of this lady. Not one little bit.
2: That is the house. That is her front door.
10: Good. We will go straight in.
2: I am a bit worried, Ma Potokwane. She's a very stern lady, this aunt.
10: Nonsense. She is a melon. That is all. Coco, we are coming in. We are coming in to see Footy Ready Footy.
11: Impossible. Mr. Ready Footy is recuperating. Impossible.
10: I am here with Grace Makutsi.
11: Who is this Grace person? Please, go away. Mr. Ready Footy is sleeping and must not be disturbed.
10: He is Grace's husband.
11: He is not her husband. She is not his wife. She is nothing, Ma. You must all go now. You, the nothing. This other woman, go.
10: You better get out of my way, you silly woman. Come on, Mama Kuti. Let us find Mr. Ready Footy and take him back where he belongs.
2: Come. Footy.
5: Grace. Where have you been? You've come to see me.
2: I tried, Footy. I tried.
10: Now, that is all sorted out now, Mr. Ready Footy. You're coming with us now. Mama Kuti will get your things together. You will come and stay with me in my house where Mama Kuti can look after you. Come along now.
9: Well, Mara Motswe, I like the sound of all that. Two unpleasant women sorted out and everybody happy. More or less.
7: Entirely happy, Ra. Footy is now very comfortable staying in Ma Potokwane's house.
9: Mm-hmm.
7: And Mama Kutsi goes over there every day to cook for him and make sure he's all right. He's getting plenty of attention and plenty of love. And maybe even his aunt will have learned a lesson or two. I hope she has. Footy will be kind to her once she realizes that she has to share him with Mama Kutsi.
9: Well, there we are.
7: There we are indeed, Mr. JLB Matakoni. But do you know something? Just as we sort out all these things, off I go to work the next morning and there will be fresh problems to be dealt with.
9: That's the way it is, Ma. That's your job. Same for me. I fix one car, and the next day, another car comes in to be fixed. Is that the kettle you're about to put on?
7: It is, Ra. Then we can go out into the garden and drink our tea out there. It's always nicer to drink tea under an empty sky.
9: Hey, I think so too, Ma. And Mara Motswe, thank you.
7: Thank you for what, Ra?
9: Oh, I don't really know. I just wanted to say thank you.
7: Well, thank you, Tura. Thank you. Now the tea.
10: Your favorite cup as usual?
9: I think so.

0: The number one ladies' detective agency was written and dramatized by Alexander McCall Smith. Mara Motswe was played by Janice Akwa. Mama Kutsi by Nadine Marshall. And Mr. J.L.B. Matakoni by Ben Onwukwe. Hansi was played by Maynard Eziashi. The Boatman by Nyasha Hatendi. Mighty by Obi Abili. Teboho by Chucky Wuji. Moripe and Futi by Jude Akwudike. Violet Sopoto by Anna Bengo. Ma Potokwani by Ajwa Ando. And The Aunt by Noma Dumezwene. The director was Gaynor McFarlane.
1: Well, come in, Smithers. What is it? Speak up, boy. Orange juice.
2: No, sir. New Kellogg's Rise and Shine.
1: Hey, fiendish.
2: And look at this, sir.
1: No peel, no Pepsin. It's got vitamin C. Well, Smithers, I suppose this is it.
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1: Thank you, Governor. 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Thank you.
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7: Calling all detectives. Not many people believe in magic spells, but I once had a case of a man who could prove that he was gradually shrinking away. That is the situation on this page for my casebook, the casebook of Jerry Browning, private detective. In 10 years as a private detective, I, Jerry Browning, have run into some strange and weird crimes. And here's one of the strangest of them all. It was about 10 at night, and I was driving along Kingston Boulevard, when well up ahead I saw the man step off the sidewalk. I slowed down as the man started to cross the street, and when he stopped in the path of my car, I hit the brakes and came to a full stop. I was so mad that I jumped out of my car and grabbed the jaywalker. What are you trying to do, kill yourself?
8: I don't know. I don't think so, but it's possible. Anything is possible under the spell.
7: It was a man in his late 30s, a little under average height, exceptionally well-dressed. I softened my voice a little. Are you feeling all right?
8: It doesn't matter. I'm under a spell, shrinking away. And soon I'll disappear completely.
7: I almost ran over a man who thought he was under a spell and that he was shrinking away. I led him unresisting to my car. In answer to my questions, the well-dressed jaywalker told me that his name was Russell Rittenhour, and that he was an advertising consultant. Then...
8: Where are you taking me, Mr. Browning?
7: I should take you in for observation, except that what you say sounds so wild, I just can't believe you imagined it. Tell you what, let's go to my office and talk this over. In my office, Rittenhour carefully put his hat, cane, and gloves on my desk.
8: Mr. Browning, do I appear to you as a reasonably well-dressed man?
7: Certainly do. What about it?
8: All right. Now watch.
7: He picked up the hat, put it on his head.
8: Well, what do you notice?
7: I hated to say it, but the hat was much too big for him.
8: Hat can stretch, Mr. Rittenhour. Perhaps. But look at these gloves.
7: He pulled the gloves over his hands. The gloves were far too big. Then he picked up his cane, showed me that it was much too big for him.
8: This cane was especially made for me. It was exactly the correct height only a few days ago. Not only that, but my shoes are too big, my clothes too long. Now, Mr. Browning, do you still think I've lost my mind?
7: Mr. Rittenhour, I think you'd better tell me something about this spell business and how it started. He told me. A few weeks ago, he'd returned from South America, where he'd set up a branch of his business. But one evening, he had a few drinks too many, got into a quarrel with an Indian. A quarrel that wound up with the Indian putting a solemn curse on him.
8: A few days ago, I was at my fiancée's home. I suddenly felt ill. And that same evening, the sensation of shrinking away began. Since then, it's been slowly but surely continuing.
7: Well, that was his story. Could take it or leave it. I would have left it, except for the tangible evidence of his hat, gloves, and cane. As it was, I'll look into it, Mr. Rittenhour. And in the meantime, go out and buy yourself a complete new wardrobe of stuff that fits you right now. I spent the next day making some inquiries about Rittenhour's fiancée, Lois Ashton. I had to work carefully because Miss Ashton was manager of Rittenhour's office here in town and also had a small share in the business. What I wanted to find out was what and who else she also had an interest in. That took some work. But it finally led me to Raymond Corley, an assistant professor at the university. Corley was tall, broad-shouldered, and talked between puffs of his pipe. Yes, of course I know Miss Ashton. She's taking one of my psychology courses, and we're also quite good friends. As a psychologist, Mr. Corley, what do you think about curses and spells? Corley's eyes twinkled.
4: You're referring, of course, to Mr. Rittenhour's delusion.
7: I know all about it. And what's your opinion?
4: Mr. Browning, I think the man is paying the price exacted by our high-pressure, competitive civilization, if you follow my meaning.
7: Sure I do. You think he's losing his mind.
4: Corley smiled.
8: That's putting it rather harshly. I believe he needs, well, a long rest.
7: Well, business worries can put any man in a state where he needs a long rest. I can use one myself. But I never heard of worries that caused a man's clothes to get bigger and his walking stick longer. That evening, I had another talk with Rittenhour, found him attired in a new outfit that he'd just bought. The next morning, I visited Rittenhour's tailor, Andre, in the Merrimack building.
9: Inspect my workroom? Certainly, certainly not. I permit nobody in my workroom, utterly nobody.
7: I grinned at the little man. Andre, maybe you don't think so, but there are laws, very tough laws, covering people who try to drive other people out of their minds. Now, do I look through your workroom, or do I put you under arrest right now? There was a pause. Then,
9: Most assuredly, you look through my workroom.
7: I found what I was looking for, of course. An exact duplicate of the suit Rittenhour had bought the day before, only this one was a little bigger, had longer sleeves, longer trouser length. And in a box on a shelf, I found a hat, a shirt, gloves. All exact duplicates of the clothes Rittenhour had purchased the day before, and all just a shade bigger.
9: Believe me, it is a joke. A very good ha ha, Mr. Rittenhour.
7: Sure. Sure it is. When we get into court, you just keep repeating that you thought it was a joke. And if you're lucky, you won't go to jail. I took Andre downtown to keep him from giving the alarm. Then I got a warrant for the arrest of Raymond Corley and Lois Ashton. Charge? Trying to drive a man insane in order to gain control of his business. We got a full confession from the girl. She'd fallen in love with Corley while Rittenhour was away. And when the advertising man returned and told the story about the curse, Corley, the psychologist, thought up the plan for driving him insane. It was a fine plan. Simple, like all good plans. Merely to switch items in a man's wardrobe, make him think he was getting smaller, when really everything he owned was getting bigger. A fine plan that almost sent Rittenhour to his death under my car. A jury was willing to believe that Andre the tailor thought it was a joke. But the same jury lost its sense of humor with Corley and the girl. Gave him 5 years, and the girl, a year and a day. Like I said, curses and spells can do a great deal of harm. But only if you think they can. Listen next time to Calling All Detectives. Mystery drama, mystery quiz, and a chance for you to match wits with yours truly, Jerry Browning, Private Detective.
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12: Once upon a time there was an engineer.
13: Choo-choo Charlie was his name, we hear.
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14: Charlie says, love my good and plenty. Charlie says, really ring the bell. Charlie says, love my good and plenty. Don't know any other candy that I love so well.
15: Yes, it's for you. It's your dinner. It's called Cupboard Love. Cupboard Love's different. 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See this foil pouch? Keeps it moist and squeezy. That's right. It's a new kind of cat food. Moist. It's good for you. Like it?
16: 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What the well-cared-for cat has for dinner.
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3: I don't like it, I tell you. I don't like it.
4: Me neither. This ain't no hideout worth the dough.
5: Give me the creep.
6: All right, so it's not the Waldorf, but the food's good.
5: I'm sick of the lot of you. Something goes wrong, you whine like sick puppy.
7: Well, it was your idea in the first place.
5: Get out of this, you excess baggage.
6: Ah, Mary, the kids have a right to beef.
5: Well, maybe, but this is getting to be a habit. You came down here for a purpose, remember? We're staying out of sight as far as the cops are concerned, and you're mighty Vic Reynolds. If I told you once, I told you 50 times, play this right, and we'll have Vic out of business. He'll be out, and we'll be in. But you don't take over by whining. You use your brains and lead. Keep that in mind, a lot of you.

the interest of good citizenship and law enforcement, we present Crime Does Not Pay, based on the famous Metro-Goldwyn-Mayer series of short subjects. In just a moment, you will hear Female of the Species, starring Mildred Natwick.

0: Now, Crime Does Not Pay, starring Mildred Natwick as Mary Curtis in Female of the Species. There is no honor among thieves. No one is trusted and no one trusts. When one member of a group steps out of line, the word is passed. Orders are issued from above. The orders are carried out. That was the way it worked for Jeff Curtis. His pal and erstwhile partner, Joe Tasty Martin, received the orders. A few hours later, Tasty and his boys, Rod Coy and Angel Davis, dropped in on Jeff for a somewhat less than social call.
1: Hiya, Jeff.
2: Tasty and the boys. Come in. Come in, by all means.
1: Thanks, Jeff. Long time no see.
2: Yeah, that's right. You said it, Jeff.
3: Look, come into the living room. Have a drink. Have a couple of drinks.
1: Of what, Jeff? The stuff you hijacked out on Route 40 last week?
3: What are you talking about?
1: You've been running a small-sized snowstorm in this district, too.
3: I never touch this stuff.
1: No, but your boy's been selling it. Deprive a cokie of his snow, Jeff, and he'll tell anything to get some. You know that.
3: Well, you don't believe any of this, Tasty, do you?
1: That's what I believe, Jeff. This is a contract job.
3: Contract? Vic Reynolds?
1: Right.
3: We're pals, Tasty. We came up together. I got a wife, Tasty. You never met her, but she's a wonderful woman. I could disappear, Tasty.
1: All finished, Jeff. All right, Rod, Angel.
3: No, you don't have to...
1: Okay, boys, the back way. We'll give them a cement jacket tonight, and then the river.

0: Angel. 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
1: Place I know on Third Avenue.
0: Good, huh? You could take all the red caviar in the world and give it back to the fishes. Me, I'll take the black stuff by the boatload. Tasty, real tasty.
1: This fellow's got some hickory smoked turkey coming in. Told me today.
0: Good, good. By the lot. Hey, look, maybe if we can get away during the season, we could go out and shoot us some pheasant. I got a recipe for pheasant and wild rice.
1: What do we use, a chopper?
0: Yeah, that's not sporting. For pheasants, you use a shotgun. Okay, I get it. I get it. Yeah, Rod?
2: Yeah, I'm outside.
0: For Angel?
2: No, you.
0: Me? A looker?
2: Not bad. No showgirl, but not bad.
0: I feel good today. Send her in.
2: I thought maybe you'd want to know her name first.
0: Oh, formal.
2: It's, Mary Curtis. Mrs. Mary Curtis.
0: Jeff's?
2: That's right.
1: You don't want to see her, Tasty. She might have a knife on her or something.
2: Want me to have sweetheart give her a going over?
0: No. Send her in. And take Angel out with you.
1: Look, Tasty, don't take no chance.
2: Come on, Angel. You know how he is when he gets an idea.
1: I'll go, but I don't like it. Some people take awful chances.
2: All right, Mr. Curtis.
3: Thank you very much.
0: All right, Rod.
2: We'll be out here, Tasty.
0: Well, how do you do, Mrs. Curtis? Sit down, won't you?
3: Thank you.
0: If I'd known where to reach you, Jeff was one of my best friends.
3: I know. That's why I'm here.
0: Oh. Some coffee? Special blend made just for me with a touch of Turkish in it for richness.
3: No, not just now, thank you.
0: What can I do for you, Mrs. Curtis?
3: Oh, I'm not sure. I wanted to see you.
0: Sentimental reason?
3: Oh, more on the practical side.
0: That's so.
3: Yeah. Happens I'm without funds, at least funds sufficient to keep me in the style to which I've been accustomed for any length of time.
0: I thought Jeff carried insurance.
3: The company exercised an escape clause. There's no proof of death, no body, no certificate. I'll have to wait 7 years. That's a long time to starve in.
0: Well, no reason why you should starve.
3: I know. That's why I'm here.
0: Do you think I had anything to do with Jeff's
3: death? I don't know. Frankly, I don't care.
0: I don't understand that, Mrs. Curtis.
3: Call me Mary, Tasty. It's much shorter.
0: Be glad to. I'd like to know
3: what I want?
0: Yeah.
3: It's the satisfaction of getting back at the party you and I both know was responsible for Jeff's finish.
0: Why come to me, Mary?
3: Jeff told me a lot about you. I saw your picture. I liked what I heard. I liked what I saw. You and Jeff together might have done big things. Jeff's gone. Well, that leaves
0: you and me.
3: Yeah.
0: Together?
3: Well, do I pass inspection?
0: You do.
3: I think I'll take that coffee now, Tasty, with a touch of Turkish in it.

0: I sent for you, Tasty, for a couple of reasons.
1: You have a phone, why send a hood?
2: Never mind that. The name's Trigger.
0: That'll do, Trigger.
2: Okay. Yeah, okay.
0: I sent Trigger for you because I wanted you first, that's all.
1: It don't look right, Vic. You sent Trigger after Muggs.
0: Maybe I had a reason, Tasty. I don't like people who get too big for their britches.
1: Look, any time I ever let you down, just let me know.
0: I'm liable to do just that, Tasty.
1: Then we understand each other.
0: I think we do. Yes, I think we do. Look, Tasty, I hear you've taken up with a dame.
1: What if I have?
0: I don't mind dames, you understand, but you sure pick your women close to home.
1: Meaning exactly what?
0: That I admire your taste in food.
1: Look, food and women are my business, Vic.
0: Not when you pick out a dame whose man you took care of for me.
1: Don't you worry about that. First place, Mary hasn't the least idea. Second, we understand each other.
0: It'll be your funeral.
1: I'll go to it.
0: Have it your own way. Second, I've got a job for you. The Porter crowd. A little too free and easy in the garment district.
1: I heard.
0: I'll stand for a little cutting in. I like to see the boys ambitious. But too much is too much. It's time for a spanking.
1: Which one?
0: As many as you can get. Be an object lesson to the others. To a few of the outfits in a couple other cities.
1: When?
0: As soon as possible.
1: Finger man?
0: Trigger here.
1: Okay, I'll contact you, Trigger. 36 hours.
3: I'll be around.
1: Usual rate, Vic?
0: And a bonus for everyone over 5.
1: Good. There'll be a new fur coat for Mary. Be seeing you.
0: You bet, Tasty.
2: How do you take his guff, boss?
0: He amuses me.
2: He didn't used to be like that. What's eating him?
0: The dames, Trigger, the dames. They're never satisfied with the man they got. They always have to make him bigger than he really is.

0: You sure this is the building, Casey?
1: You saw Trigger like I did.
0: Yeah, I saw him. I hope we get away with this one.
2: Too many people around to suit me.
1: That's why it's so pretty. By the time the dummies pick themselves up from the sidewalk, we'll be far away. You in gear, Angel?
0: I'm getting a callus from holding down a clutch pedal.
1: Like a ride, here they come. That's Porter in the middle.
2: They look like they had a real successful meeting with whomever they were meeting with.
0: Listen to him, whomever he says.
1: All right, Rod. Here's where they get it.
0: They're looking to hit the sight. Like a war move.
3: Get going, Angel. Get going.

0: Yes?
1: Is he there?
0: Just a moment. For you, Tasty.
2: Thanks, Mary. Hello, Tasty speaking.
1: You know who this is. Leave out the names. Wires may be tapped.
2: He done?
1: Definitely. You slipped this time.
2: I earned my bonus.
1: You caught several non-competents, if you know what I mean, and I think you do. Lay low. Watch your step. It's an order. I'll see you.
0: That Vic?
2: Yeah.
3: What's on his so-called mind?
2: Pedestrians.
3: They should have waited for the light to change. The heat's on, Tasty, and I mean on.
4: Stop over, Tasty. Hold on. Cross my heart. I had a tail, but I lost him by changing from taxi to trolley to taxi like Rob told me.
5: What do they want me for?
3: Everything. Narcotics, killing, shakedowns.
0: Narcotics. The Fed's in on this?
4: Oh, it's awful. It's just awful.
5: And Vic's down on us, too. He phoned.
3: Oh, great. Just great.
2: Well, we got to hide out for a while, that's all.
5: Yeah, but where? If the town's so hot.
0: Then that's the place to stay. Look, Tasty, I know where we can get a place. Quiet neighborhood. Nice neighbors.
2: That's all I need, nice neighbors.
4: Oh, I just love my neighbors.
0: Oh, shut up and listen. You three don't need to stay with us. Tasty will wear dark glasses and limp and use a cane. Grow a mustache. He'll be my invalid husband, get it? Our friends will come to visit us. We'll be more respectable and the best people.
2: Hey, that's smart thinking, Mary.
5: Foolproof.
3: That's okay with me.
2: What's funny, Mary?
0: I thought of something. If the people in that neighborhood are like they used to be, you won't be getting caviar for gifts, Tasty. It'll be calf's foot jelly, homemade.
2: Ah.
6: In just a moment, Crime Does Not Pay will continue with Female of the Species.

0: Now, we continue with Crime Does Not Pay, starring Mildred Natwick as Mary Curtis, with Ken Lynch as Tasty in Female of the Species. Tasty and Mary found just the sort of place for a hideout that Mary had in mind. The neighborhood was indeterminate to the point of monotony. All the apartment houses the same, all the stores the same, all the people the same. Nice, clean, middle-class people living their nice, clean, middle-class lives. Of course, Tasty and Mary were different. Tasty was the invalid, his cane and dark glasses very much in evidence. Mary played the part of the solicitous wife to perfection, even to the point of making friends with the pleasant, gossipy neighbors. And then the whole gang came to a party.
1: Some party, I'll say.
2: Having a good time?
1: Oh, the best. Hey, how'd you like that smoked turkey?
2: Oh, wonderful. What a little tasty let me have.
1: Oh, Mary, you're wonderful. What a shindig.
2: Our neighbors should see us now.
3: Somebody put in
2: this drink. Sweet, darling. We're respectable folks in this neighborhood. We're quiet.
3: Okay. I'm quiet.
4: Cut it out, sweetheart. We got Tasty to think of.
3: I'm thinking of Tasty. I'm always thinking of him.
4: Well, that's nice to hear. How are you, beautiful?
3: Beautiful. Say, all the boys...
1: It's no use, kid. Nothing is beautiful to Tasty except pheasant under glass dipped in black caviar. How's the warm up to you, Tasty?
4: Oh, that's a dark glass. It's perfect.
2: How you like his mustache, boy?
1: Well, it does something for him, but what? Well, I couldn't exactly say.
4: Hey, what time is it?
1: Just 10 o'clock.
4: Turn the radio on, somebody. Riley's on the radio, and my spies tell me he's talking about me tonight.
1: It's on, Tasty.
3: Hey, Riley's a commentator talking about Tasty.
5: Tasty's famous, honey, did you know?
2: Tasty's a big man. Don't you forget it.
4: Quiet, I want to hear this.
6: And what are the police doing about all this? The Reed Street Massacre is only part of it. This man, Joe Tasty Martin, is involved in more rackets than you or I would care to shake a stick at. Dope peddling, the shakedowns, organized murder. But can he be found? I ask you, can he be found? No. The police of three continents are looking for him.
4: What?
1: Holy smoke.
6: He's been reported in Mexico, in Paris, in Rome, in Buenos Aires. More gasoline has been expended on wild chases after him than would be used in a four-engine bomber on a coast-to-coast flight. And still, Tasty Martin is at large. Something's wrong, I say.
4: Well, what do you know? I'm a world traveler. Ask Riley, he knows. Glad you could drop in, Vic. Trigger, I think you know Rod and Angel. This is Mrs. Curtis.
7: How do you do, Mrs.
2: Will you have a drink, gentlemen?
7: No, thank you. This is business. You're going in, Tasty.
4: I'm what?
7: I said you're going in. Giving yourself up.
2: This is ridiculous.
8: He'll fry.
1: They'll throw the book at him.
7: You can surrender the feds on the narcotics charge. You'll go to Leavenworth. You won't be in too long with good behavior.
4: You ask a lot, Vic.
7: We're losing money. There's so much heat on all over the world, half our organization doesn't dare operate.
2: And the other half, Mr. Reynolds?
7: You ought to know, Mrs. Curtis, that when I give an order, it's carried out without question.
2: Yeah, I know. I know plenty.
4: Mary, please. I gotta have time to think this over, Vic.
7: All right, 24 hours. Go through the motions, Tasty, if you want to, but you're going in and you know it. Come on, Trigger.
9: How about your boss?
7: Been a pleasure meeting you at last, Mrs. Curtis.
2: The gall of all the lousy, colossal gall.
4: Mary.
2: Go in, Tasty. You're costing us too much money. You have 24 hours to think it over.
1: Yeah, or else you ought to know, Mrs. Curtis.
4: Cut it out, boys. Mary, take it easy. I'll think of something.
2: Who does he think he is? He's cost me one man. He's not costing me another.
4: He's the boss, Mary, the big boss.
2: I know whom nobody disobeys.
1: They better not. They never get another chance, like Jeff.
2: Forget that. Jeff's dead. Tasty's alive. I want him that way, alive, and with me.
4: I want that, too. Frankly, Mary, I don't see...
2: Maybe I do.
4: How?
2: Another hideout. From both sides this time.
4: Hey, that might be done.
1: Where will it get us?
2: Maybe farther than you think. The man who says no to Vic Reynolds and gets away with it, maybe he's the next boss.

0: I've got to hand it to you, Mary. A barge on the waterfront.
1: Not gaudy, but neat.
2: And safe.
3: It's so damp, it's ruining my hair and my clothes.
2: Oh, you can fix that. There's no fixing lead poisoning, if you know what I mean.
1: Lay off the kid, Mary. This hole is the worst yet. I don't like it, I tell you. I don't like it. Me neither.
3: Those whistles. They give me the creeps.
0: All right, so it's not the Waldorf, but the food's good.
2: Oh, I'm sick of a lot of you. Something goes wrong, you're flying like sick puppies.
0: Now, Mary, the kids have a right to beef.
2: But this is getting to be a habit. We came down here for a purpose. If I told you once, I told you 50 times, play this right and we'll put Vic out of business. He'll be out and we'll be in. But you don't take over by whining. You use your brains and lead. Keep that in mind.
4: Evening, everybody.
5: Trigger. What?
0: What's on your mind, Trigger?
4: You got 3 hours, Tasty. Go in or we'll take you in, complete with coffin. Signed, Vic Reynolds.
2: How did you find us?
4: We get ways. Maybe we're not so smart like you, Mrs. Curtis. But we got ways.
2: Somebody talk.
4: Maybe. Who knows, Mrs. Curtis? Who knows?
2: Somebody talked.
1: Not me.
0: Mary's right. Somebody.
1: Nobody talked. Nobody would double-cross you, Tasty.
2: Shut up, Rod. You know the answer as well as I do.
3: I didn't talk.
2: You
3: I didn't
2: got
3: talk.
2: Your answer, Tasty.
3: A woman's got a right to save her man.
2: You, a woman, you stupid little two-piece bit of fool.
3: Rod, he's got a gun.
2: Cover him, Tasty. Watch Rod.
0: Don't do it, Mary. Don't do it.
6: Hands in front of you, Rod. Stay clear, Angel.
1: Don't worry about me, Tasty.
2: Where do you want it, sweetheart? Your pretty face, your skinny little belly.
3: No, no. I'll make it up to you. I'll give you everything I got.
5: Look out for Rod, Tasty.
2: Well, boys, looks like now we're three. Tasty, you awake?
0: Yeah.
2: Is Angel all right?
0: Angel's okay.
2: I'll go look.
1: Who's that?
2: Me. Mary. Any sign of anyone?
1: Not a thing but those whistles. It's quiet. Too quiet.
2: I don't like it. The 3 hours were up at midnight. I don't like it at all.

0: This is the place, Davy.
1: Hey, what a joint, Trigger. Oh, what a joint.
0: Yeah, remember now. They'll have somebody watching. I'll get the door open. You stay just out of sight, to one side. But cover me going in. Okay?
1: Yeah. Okay.
0: All right, let's go. You all set?
1: Oh, stop worrying. I'm with you.
0: Ain't he sweet? Sleeping like a little angel. I ain't wasting no lead on him. A shivel to it.
2: Come on.
3: They're here. Angel was sleeping.
1: He was sleeping, is right, lady.
0: Look out, she's got a gun.
3: And I can use it, too.

0: You're the police?
1: We got the call. You phone in?
0: Yes, sir.
2: At the barge?
0: Yes, sir.
1: All right, come along.
0: I'd rather not, sir.
2: You're safe. They're all dead.
0: I looked once. The fellow with the knife in his throat. I'd rather not again, sir. I heard the guns. I looked and I called you.
1: Okay, stay here. Let's have a look, Pete.
2: All right. What a mess.
1: Not pretty, but nice. You know them?
2: This one's Trigger Jackson, Vic Reynolds' torpedo.
1: Yep. One with the shiv in his neck is the Angel. That's Jeff Curtis's widow. This is Davy Hunter. Over by the door.
2: Tasty Martin. He was in town all the time.
1: Sure looks like it. Well, nothing to do here but send for the meat wagon.
2: Something funny?
1: Yeah, I was thinking. You suppose Tasty enjoyed his lead cocktail as much as he liked black caviar?

Crime does not pay. Mildred Natwick, who was starred as Mary Curtis in Female of the Species, will be back with you in just a moment.

0: Now, here in person is Mildred Natwick.
1: Perhaps I should take umbrage when the old saying, the female of a species is more deadly than the male, is applied so perfectly to a character like Mary Curtis. But if this role serves the purpose for which it was intended, then no woman need be angry over the title, because the purpose is a simple one, to help decent citizens everywhere understand that they can protect their homes and their pockets by refusing to aid and abet organized crime in any way. Men like Vic Reynolds and Tasty Martin and women like Mary Curtis are helped to power every time people like you and I put a dime in a slot machine, fail to take an interest in the control of narcotics, shrug off corruption in high places. We, you and I, can take the profit out of violence by taking a real and active interest in the enforcement of the law and the administration of justice. Only you and I can prove the truth in the statement that crime does not pay.
0: Thank you, Mildred Natwick. Crime Does Not Pay is written by Ira Marion and directed by Mark D. Loeb, with music composed and conducted by John Gart. Technical advisor is Burton V. Turkis. The events, characters, and names used in the story you've just heard are fictitious. Any similarity is purely coincidental.

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0: Will you have a polo, dear Liza? 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
1: How very kind of you, dear Henry. I most certainly will. I'll have three or four, or maybe more.
0: But you take the old tube.
1: Because they happen to be my tube of polo, dear Henry. Have one.
2: Mm. Oh, come in, Smithers. What is it? Speak up, boy. Orange juice.
3: No, sir. New.

Once again, the magic names of Humphrey Bogart and Lauren Bacall bring you Bold Venture and a tale of mystery and intrigue.

0: You sound happy, Mr. Calvert.
1: Oh, I am. Russ Calvert's got a feeling about this evening.
2: Yeah, that happens to people in Havana almost every night.
1: Doesn't it, though, Mr. Shannon? You know when it came over me? Right after I took my shower while I was getting into my white linen, I said to myself, Russ, out there, right out there through that window, it's waiting for you. That's what I said to Russ.
0: You two must be very happy together.
1: Why not? I like you, Miss Duval. I like Mr. Shannon. I like your hotel. And tonight I've got this feeling that Havana is going to like me.
2: You hear that, sailor? We're liked.
0: It makes me glow from the top of my head to my tippy toe.
1: Yeah, I can do that to people. Why, I can make
3: pardon,
1: people...
3: but I look for a young lady by the name of Gail Duval.
0: You need a pardon to do that?
3: I was merely being polite. The young man here was talking, but the urgency of the occasion demanded...
0: I'm Gail Duval, and you've just marked me urgent. So what can I do for you, Mr....
3: Mr. Clokey, Ralph Clokey. And it's not what you can do for me, it's what I'm going to do for you, on behalf of my client, Mr. Cheever.
2: Hey, sailor, it's all for Mr. Cheever. For who?
3: Mr. Cheever, who owns the grandest hotel in Guantanamo. Mr. Cheever, who is expanding operations to Havana. Here, in my briefcase.
0: Slate, that's money. It's staring at me. Real live money.
3: Scads of it. This little packet, 5,000. And another, 10. And another, 15. It keeps going till we reach 25,000. That's the price for your hotel and the boat.
2: What?
3: Certainly. Mr. Cheever told me the whole story. Not that I wish to embarrass the young lady.
0: Oh, go ahead, embarrass me. What did this rake Cheever say about me?
3: He said you and Mr. Shannon were in a jam. You had to get out of Cuba lickety-split. That's why Mr. Cheever sent me here to Havana to look over the property. I have looked, Miss Duval. I agree it's a bargain.
0: So help me, I don't know what this is all about.
2: Look, Buster... take your money and go back to Mr. Cheever and tell him no sale. You heard me.
3: Don't you dare. No, don't you dare touch me. I'm going to give you time to reconsider, even if you don't deserve it. I'll be at my rooming house, the Reina Verde, on Vincente Street, turning us down after you came down to Guantanamo and arranged it all.
2: Loki?
3: I'm going. People's values are all shot. That's what they are. You can't count on anything anymore. You just can't.
0: Don't look at me like that, Slate. I tell you, he's crazy. Are you enjoying yourself, Mr. Calvert?
1: Oh, this is what I love about Havana. So full of fun, so full of characters.
2: Get into my office, sailor. We got things to talk about.
1: Okay. Good night, fellas.
4: Russ, over here in the car.
1: Where'd he go?
4: In that cab, just ahead. Hurry.
1: For $25,000, we can keep him company. Can't lose him. For as long as he lives.
4: Such a little man. His life's all used up. You know, it sends shivers through me. Put your arms around me, Russ.

0: police cab pulled over, Russ.
1: Uh-huh. We too. Hey, look where he's gone, Jean.
2: Huh. How about that? All that money and he picks a flea bag.
1: Come on, let's go. How do you feel?
2: Huh?
1: You scared?
2: Oh, you mean using the name Gail Duval in Guantanamo?
1: That, selling the hotel and the boat to that hotel guy, Chiva.
2: Not much. I had the identification. You know, a girl can get a driver's license when she gives a big red smile to the man who issues them.
1: Two talents, yours and mine. Come on, let's visit the flea bag.
2: Mm-hmm.
3: Un momento, por favore.
2: Si?
1: A man live here named Mr. Clokey.
3: Oh, Senor Clokey. Ah, si, it's room number 3, right down the corridor.
1: Yeah, thanks. Here.
3: Oh, Senor, $5. Oh, you are too kind. For what purpose?
1: Being a nice landlady. We'll show you some more of those dollars later.
3: Oh, I will like that. For whatever purpose. I know how to cooperate. Hey, you will see.
1: Mr. Clokey. Hello, Mr. Clokey.
4: Who are you?
1: Inside. I said in.
4: I asked you a pertinent question.
1: Yeah, you did. And I said in. That's better. Close the door, Jean.
2: Uh-huh. Well, he seems like a nice little man, Russ.
1: It's too bad about the nice little man.
4: You people are maniacs. Put away that knife. Put it away. Don't come near me. Don't come near me.
2: Little men die gently, don't they?
1: Get his briefcase, Jean.
2: Mm-hmm. Now let's go talk to the landlady. She likes money. She knows how to cooperate. Let's see if she can memorize a story.

0: You're a man of the world, King. Explain some things to me.
1: You mean Lady Sailor, Mr. Slade?
0: Yeah. What's the matter with her? She knows she doesn't own any part of this hotel.
1: Of course she know.
0: Well, then what's all this about?
1: Why you give yourself pain, Mr. Slade? You know Lady Sailor never do anything to hurt you. She never been in Guantanamo.
0: Yeah, that's so. That means someone else was there, palmed herself off as Sailor, told them she...
2: You there! You! Take this bouquet, exquisite flowers to Roma, Senorita Gail Duval, and announce to her that her beloved is below.
0: Huh?
2: Ricardo Malpin, desirable dealer in carnival supplies and dedicated to the proposition that when a Senorita says she will marry me, I expect no dilly-dally. My card.
0: Hey, where's it printed about the dilly-dally?
2: Doesn't need. It's known about Ricardo Malpin. All over Guantanamo is known. Please, senor. Run to Senorita Duval. Do not drop flowers. Tell her to put on bridal veil, her beloved Simmers.
0: I noticed. You proposed to her in Guantanamo?
2: She proposed to me. Proposal as follows. Ricardo, I love you. Ricardo, marry me. Ricardo, give me $1,000 to buy chuzo in Havana. Then I return to your arms for centuries. In 2 days, has been weak. Where's her room? I delight her myself.
0: That way, Ricardo.
2: Well, that way, senor, to street, to where I come from.
0: That's right.
2: You do not comprehend a future bridegroom, senor. You cannot deprive his bride of him, especially when he is waiting.
0: Maybe not, but I'm going to try. Pardon me, Ricardo.
2: Put me down, senor! Put me down, I demand! You are very strong, senor.
0: Back to Guantanamo, Ricardo. Here, don't forget your flowers.
2: But she will suffer so if she does not...
0: Hey, for a girl who's never been to Guantanamo, Sailor sure gets around. King.
1: Yes, Mr. Slate.
0: If anyone asks for me, tell them I'm trying to find out who wants to buy my hotel. Anybody here? Hey, who takes care of this place?
3: Yes, senor. You wish accommodation, eh?
0: I wish a Mr. Cloakie.
3: Oh, Senor Cloakie has so many colors. A little ago, a young lady. Oh, muy linda, very beautiful. If I'm honest, I will take you to him, to his room.
0: What muy linda? Very beautiful lady?
3: A lady who made argument with him. A lady he called Sailor Duval.
0: What?
3: This is his room, senor.
0: Yeah. Cloakie.
3: Senor.
0: Ah. The senor has a knife in his heart.
3: Que? Oh, permit me, senor. It's not a knife. It looks the instrument to open the letters.
0: Yeah. It's a letter opener. From my hotel with Shannon's place stamped on the handle.
3: Madre de Dios. Oh, that girl, so pretty. She did not look so... She killed him, that Sailor Duval.
0: But you must have been hearing things.
3: Oh, I hear what I hear. And so I shall inform the police. A girl named Sailor Duval killed a man.
4: That you, Slade?
5: Guess again, Miss Duval. Give you a hint, it's not Slade.
4: You want something, Mr. Calvert?
6: I want to check out. There was no one at the desk, no one in Shannon's office, so I took the liberty.
4: Oh, I'll get King to help you with your baggage.
6: Oh, forget it. What's to help with? A tired cardboard box, a box of tortillas to eat on the journey, a briefcase? I'll manage. It's been swell.
4: Oh, that briefcase.
6: What about it, Mr. Well?
4: It's the one that Mr. Cloakie had earlier this evening. The one with all the...
6: You know what you just did, Mr. Well? Just spoil my going away party. Get back in your room.
4: So you can confess to me how you got the briefcase?
6: Just because I asked you with a gun in my hand.
4: Who saw a briefcase? I must have been out of my mind.
6: Don't be a heroine, Miss Duval. It can scar your pretty face. Just do what a departing guest asks.
4: You won't like it. My room's a mess.
6: Get it! Get your stockings, Miss Duval. All you got.
4: Huh? You want to mend them for me?
6: You know, you're lucky. I could just kill you, but I feel warm towards you. I'll just tie you up so you won't keep me from going away like I want to. And this handkerchief in your mouth to keep you from screaming like for help, like for police.

0: are you in there? Sailor, what's the matter with you? That wasn't a civil answer. I'm coming in. Hey, your door's locked. Yeah, that's what I'm going to do. Sailor, if anybody tells you you look good with a gag in your mouth, slug him.
1: Kept you so long.
0: I was spending a little time with your victim.
1: Well, what are you talking about?
0: I'll make out there's still a gag in your mouth. I've got to untie you so we can get out of here. Okay. What happened to you?
1: A guest named Russ Calvert said to himself, Russ, tie up Sailor Duval. So he did, after I peeked at Mr. Clokey's briefcase.
0: You're in a lot of trouble. Someone on the other side of Cuba in Guantanamo has been using your name and came around here and committed murder and left bits of you all around. Come on, out the window.
2: That is her! That is the one! Stop her!
3: Have to stop before I shoot off his gun!
2: She is the one I saw leave with a smile after she stopped the senor.
1: What's she talking about, Slate?
0: She's saying you murdered Mr. Clokey.
3: For which you will stick your hands in these cuffs.
0: I'll do it, sailor.
1: Slate.
0: Do it.
3: Gracias. If you please, senorita.
0: She was just kidding.
2: But you hit a policeman to unconscious. He's against the law.
0: Come on, sailor. Let's go out the front. Guantanamo's closer that way.

0: Hey, taxi! Hey!
1: The only trouble with these Guantanamo taxi sailors is that you can't get one.
2: No wonder. The place is up to its yard arm with the American Navy.
0: Taxi!
2: Slate!
1: What?
2: No, I must be crazy. That man standing across the street. No, he's gone now. I couldn't see his face, but...
1: Now, wait a minute. Taxi! Inside, sailor. I'll show you to the man who wanted to marry Sailor DeVal. Maybe he can tell us a few secrets about her.
2: The man who owns this carnival supply place said I was going to marry him.
1: Maybe you should take him up on it, Sailor. You could have yourself a gay time. Put on a funny nose, a false beard, wear a buzzer in your hand. You could be happy with a man.
3: Welcome,
1: like that.
3: Welcome to the shop of the funnies. Welcome to
4: you? I renege on the welcome. He's withdrawn.
1: Ah, don't be like that, Ricardo. I brought you your bride.
2: Ricky, doll baby. They couldn't keep us apart, could they?
4: Hey, you got the shapefulness of bubbles. You got the coiffure of bubbles. The mouth and the eyes of bubbles. But you are not bubbles. Will you please to marry me?
1: You can put him down now, sailor.
2: Oh, buy him for me, Daddy.
4: You do that, senor. I will not be costly. I give you a discount.
1: First we bargain, huh, Ricardo?
4: Whatever you like, but I promise you, for this girl, you can have me for practically nothing.
1: Then this girl isn't the sailor DeVal proposed to you.
4: Leave me to observe her up and down once more.
2: Front. Back.
4: No.
1: And she's not the one you gave $1,000 to buy a trousseau in Havana?
2: $1,000? Will you marry me, Ricardo?
1: Answer my question first, Ricardo.
4: Oh, senor, how can you talk like this? This girl chiseled me out of $1,000? It is too ha-ha. This girl is an angel. Linda hermosa.
2: See, Slate, Ricky understands me. Sugar?
1: But she looks like Sailor here.
4: If I close my eyes.
1: You called her Bubbles.
4: All Guantanamo call her Bubbles. Bubbles, Sailor Duval. Because when she dance oriental dance on platform, she make oriental bubble bath in brain of even admirals.
2: And you're sure it wasn't me?
1: Where Bubbles dance? What platform, Ricardo?
4: At amusement park for the sailors. That's where first her love hit me in the heart. That's where... Bubbles.
1: Now let's go, sailor. Can't you see Ricardo wants to be alone? Midway's practically deserted, sailor.
2: No wonder. Look down there on that platform.
1: Yeah. That's the main event, the ladies.
2: And the Navy. Slate.
1: What?
2: Look. Look, Slate, across the Midway, watching us in front of the Hall of Mirrors.
1: Hey. Hey, that's Russ Calvert, the boy who gagged you.
2: I told you we were being followed.
1: Let's go. He saw us, sailor. He's going into the Hall of Mirrors. The joint is dark. Come on, sailor.
2: There he is.
1: Russ!
2: Where'd he go?
1: Follow me, sailor.
2: Which one is you?
1: I'm the one who needs a haircut, the guy with the infectious grin. Stuck on the floor.
2: Slate, where are you? Slate!
1: Here, stay where you are. Sailor!
2: Slate! Here I am.
1: Sailor! Sailor!
2: Who? Oh.
1: You're shot.
2: I'm not shot. I bumped into a mirror. Help me up. Oh, I'm sorry.
1: Oh, forget it. We're getting closer, sailor. Let's go join the ladies.
5: How are the artists going to feel if you don't step closer?
2: He doesn't mean you, Slate.
1: You hear the man, it'll upset the artist if I don't come close. Hey, you, Barker.
5: It reaches you, huh, friend? Get your ticket to the box office. $3, the best part of a half. These girls have danced before the crowned heads of the continent, boys. Kings and emperors of days.
1: I want to talk to you. Come down here.
5: Hey, look, friend, all you got to do is buy a ticket. I can't do any more for you than that. Now, men, I tell you, these visions, these dancing green.
1: You coming down, or do I go up and talk you into it?
5: Pardon me, boys. I got a roof here who wants to show us a muscle. Now, as I was saying, these gorgeous...
1: Down, friend, away from the matting crowd.
5: Hey, let go of me.
1: Down.
5: All right, you talked me into it. Don't go away, boys. Just feast your eyes. Man here's got a personal problem.
1: Over here.
5: What eats your friend the 30 cents can't buy?
1: You and a girl working for you, Bubbles. Bubbles Gale DeVal.
5: An artist.
1: Where is she?
5: You a plain clothesman, friend? Because if you are, I never knew an artist named Bubbles, so cut me to pieces, friend.
1: I'm a chum. I brought her something from Havana. I didn't see her on the platform.
5: Oh, why didn't you say so, friend, instead of puffing up your muscles? Bubbles retired from me, living the domestic life in a little flat.
1: Where?
5: On Canal, 19 West Canal. Brought her something, huh? Let me look.
1: Ah, it's between me and Bubbles. You understand, friend. Oh, sailor. Sailor, now where is she? Oh, hey, sailor! Get away from those sailors!
2: Go away. Bubbles doesn't like us, Slate.
1: I'm going to feel silly saying this. Open the door, Bubbles.
2: You did that quite well.
6: All right, so you're selling what?
1: Nothing, just want you to say hello to Sailor DeVal.
6: Oh, finally.
2: You know, Slate, she does have my features.
1: I'm glad they're on you. Mind if we come in, but... Say, look, what kind of a name is Bubbles?
6: Come on in. My name's Jean Hudson. You might as well know. The police are going to know. I've been waiting. You two had to get to me sooner or later.
2: It's not that I'm difficult to get along with, Miss Hudson, but why did you have to adopt my name?
6: You and Slate Shannon, your names get bandied about in Cuba.
1: So you took a little while to establish your name as Gale DeVal to people who mattered. Said you were my agent. My hotel was for sale.
6: I'm just telling you all this because I don't care anymore. You're going to scream cops after you hear me out, aren't you?
1: The thing's got murder in it. The police have got to make a living, too.
6: Well, it goes like this. Mr. Clokey was the agent for a hotel buyer. Came to Havana with the money, and Russ stabbed him.
2: But the landlady said she saw me with Clokey.
6: Well, we told her what to say to the police. She's money-hungry like me. Like everybody.
1: What makes you so bitter, Jean?
6: The man kissed my cheek and pinched the poke and walked out. Russ Calvert took a powder.
1: With the $25,000?
6: $26,000. He absconded with my trousseau money, too.
2: Let's you and me go in the corner and have a nice long chat about men. Can you imagine somebody stealing his fiancée's trousseau money?
1: That's how Jean got it.
2: That doesn't make any difference. A girl's got to get it where she can.
1: Where'd Russ go?
6: He's taking a boat out of Guantanamo tonight. Sails in about an hour.
1: Two stops from here, sailor. The police, then we go see a man about taking a boat.

0: The port agent says there's only one boat leaving at 9 tonight. There it is, sailor. The Scarlet Crescent, bound for Singapore.
1: A man can have himself a time in Singapore with $25,000. A girl, too.
0: Hey, wait a minute.
1: Don't worry. I was just dreaming.
0: An old car that just pulled up. The guy who just got out of it.
1: Russ Calvert.
0: Let's go get him, sailor.
2: Hey, wait for me.
0: I got you running for the order.
2: He's seen us, Slade. He's running.
0: There he goes, up that alley.
2: Oh, that Russ is quite a track man.
0: Come on. In the alley.
2: My daddy told me there'd be nights like this.
0: Huh. Now what?
2: Now what?
0: Here's a cross alley. Which way'd he go? To the right or left? Or straight ahead?
2: Russ seemed to me the type of man who would go straight ahead.
0: We'll take the left.
2: He couldn't have come this way unless he oozed right through this wall. This is a blind alley.
0: Yeah, he's not in those doorways either. I told you we should have gone straight ahead. Let's go back.
2: Let's go to the boat and wait for him.
0: No, he won't take the boat now. He's going to get out of Cuba another way.
2: I guess that settles that, huh?
0: I'll find him.
2: Slate, look. That car coming toward us with his lights on.
0: Russ's car. He circled back and got it. He's going to try to run us down. Quick, sailor, back into the blind alley.
2: Just kill us in there.
0: It's our only chance. Faster, sailor.
2: There's the wall. There's no place to go.
0: Here. This doorway. Jump. You all right, sailor? You all right?
2: You did it again. You saved my life.
0: Oh, not me. You did. You take up jumping into doorways at Vassar, sailor?
2: Depending on the guy I was dating. What about Russ?
0: Well, let's find out. Let's take a derrick to get him loose. The engine's in his lap.
2: He's dead, isn't he?
0: Well, don't say it like it's a tragedy. He tried to kill us.
2: Slate, take me home.

0: Slade.
1: Uh-huh.
0: I want to show you something.
1: What?
0: When I was leaving the carnival supply house, Ricardo pressed something into my hand.
1: He didn't give me a thing. All the while, I had my eye on that squirting flower. Gee, you're lucky, sailor.
0: Look what he gave me. A trick nose with a mustache.
1: Put it on.
0: I figured you'd ask me that. All right. How do I look?
1: Come here.
0: I'm funny, huh?
1: That's right. Right here. I like that.
0: I knew you would. Tell me why.
1: The mustache tickles.
2: And so our two stars, Humphrey Bogart and Lauren Bacall, have brought to a close our latest Bold Venture story. Special music was composed and conducted by David Rose. May we invite you to listen again next week at this time for another exciting adventure starring Humphrey Bogart and Lauren Bacall together in Bold Venture.

0: If you're paying this kind of money for a car, you'd want it to have a touch of style, legroom, four doors, and all that. 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
1: Skoda's new Super Estelle puts the man in the street
2: and his dog
1: on the road.
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1: 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Regarding two men wanted for robbery and murder. They're driving a Chrysler Roadster, last seen in the vicinity of Topanga Canyon, heading north on Roosevelt Highway. 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

0: is now our great pleasure to present Captain Arthur Jewell, Under-Sheriff of Los Angeles County. Captain Jewell.
1: Good evening. There are a lot of misconceptions regarding law enforcement officers. The public seems to persist in giving the lawbreakers the breaks, at least as far as sympathy goes. This sentimental point of view is wasted, for the modern law enforcement officer treats a suspect with as much consideration as you treat the man with whom you are conducting business. The day of the third degree is past. We officers are in a business. Our business is to get facts. We are trained to get these facts, and we do not have to break any heads to do so. A guilty conscience is our greatest assistant. We know how to question suspects so adroitly that sooner or later they confess of their own volition. The record of Captain Bright's homicide squad of 98% solved cases during the 15 years of the squad's existence should prove the efficacy of this system. Once we have amassed our facts regarding a case, we turn them over to the district attorney. From that point, our responsibility ends, accepting our appearance as witnesses. It is up to the court to pass judgment. We work just as hard to prove innocence as we do to prove guilty. For miscarriage of justice is a serious thing. So, stripped of its glamour, you have the police officer's job. And in the story you're about to hear, you will learn how effectively Captain Bright and his homicide squad accomplished that job.

0: It is 3 o'clock on a crisp November morning in 1929. A cold, brilliant moon casts deep shadows in the depths of Topanga Canyon, throws a clear white light on the small twisting highway leading to Malibu Beach and the Pacific Ocean. Four men, out for a day's duck hunting and anxious to reach their destination before dawn, speed between the towering canyon walls.
1: Yeah, I hope I have better luck than I had last week. Boy, I just couldn't hit a duck if it had been tied the end of a gun.
2: If there's any truth in the stories they tell about this spot we're headed for, there'll be plenty of duck for all of us.
3: Well, I hope so. I'm getting tired of traveling all night to a duck blind, then missing them all and ending up in a restaurant for my duck dinner.
1: Hey, yeah. Slow her down a minute, Ben. Let's see what this sign says.
3: Oxnard, 41 miles. That's the place, isn't it, Jack?
1: Yeah, just this side, Oxnard. We ought to make it just about right.
2: Hey, what's the matter with that crazy fool coming towards us, huh?
1: Well, look, he's turning right in the middle of the highway.
3: I have all the fool things to do. Now, look, he stopped right in the middle of the road.
2: Something's wrong with him, Ben. He's getting out of the car.
4: Help! Robbery! They've shot my wife! They've shot my wife!
1: Come on.
4: They shot Lucille. I hope, for the love of heaven, somebody help me.
3: All right, old man. Take it easy. We'll help you. Where's your wife?
4: Yeah, in the car. They shot her, and they shot me, too. I tried to stop them, but they shot her and then me.
3: He's hysterical, Jack. Get him in the back of our car, and I'll take a look at his wife.
1: Hey, come on with me. We'll take you to Santa Monica, to the hospital. They'll fix you up all right.
4: I'm all right. It's Lucille. They shot her. One of their names was Wood. Don't forget that name, Wood.
1: Okay, we won't. Where you hit?
4: On my shoulder, but it's all right. His name was Wood. You won't forget.
1: Shoulder, huh? Let me take a look. Bleeding a little. You better get in back of our car here and take it easy until we can get you to medical treatment.
5: Jack, come here a minute.
1: Yeah, be with you in a minute. All right, old man, come on. That's it. Easy now. There. Now you sit tight and I'll be right back.
3: Jack, girl, pretty badly hurt. We better get her to a hospital as soon as we can.
2: You drive your car, Ben. Jack and I'll take this one and the girl.
3: All right.
2: From the looks of things, we'd better hurry or she'll need a coroner instead of a doctor.
0: Arriving at Santa Monica, the two cars pull up to a stop in front of Martin's hospital, where the girl is discovered to have died en route. Without informing the wounded husband of his wife's death, attendants rush him to the operating room and remove a .25 caliber slug from his left arm. A short while later, in a small hospital room, Deputy Sheriff Walter Hunter questions the young man.
6: You're a pretty lucky young fellow. That slug missed your lung by a fraction of an inch.
4: I'm lucky, huh? Lucille gets shot and I get shot and you say I'm lucky.
6: I'd like to ask you some questions if you feel up to it.
4: Oh, go ahead. Anything to help find those dirty rats.
6: Now, what's your full name?
4: John D. Bolton.
6: And your wife?
4: Lucille Smith Bolton.
6: Suppose you tell me all you can about what happened this morning.
4: Well, last night I decided it'd be nice to take a drive along the ocean. Lucille seemed to like the idea, so we started out and drove up the coast a ways, and then we turned around and started back.
6: That was early this morning?
4: Yeah. Well, anyway, we came back by way of Roosevelt Highway, and after we've been driving a while, we noticed a Chrysler Roadster right behind us.
6: What was it doing?
4: Well, it wasn't exactly doing anything, but it passed us once and then let us pass it, and it made us both kind of nervous.
6: Now, what happened next?
4: Well, we were still just driving along, and all of a sudden this Chrysler comes up alongside and heads us off to the side. I told Lucille to sit tight, that it was probably a holdup.
6: What did the other car do?
4: Well, it pulled up right in front of my car, and two men got out.
6: Could you see them well?
4: Sure, the lights from my car were right on them. Well, there were two of them. One a tall, slim fella, and the other a short, kind of a chunky guy. I think he was a Mexican. Well, the tall one came over to the side I was sitting on, and that is the right side.
6: Well, who was driving your car?
4: My wife. We changed back the road away.
6: Oh, I see. All right. Go ahead with the story.
4: Well, this tall guy asked me for my money, and I got out my wallet and gave it to him. He took the money in it, $26, and then he threw the wallet back in my lap. I told him I had some small change in my pocket, and he said he didn't want it, so I didn't...
6: And what happened then?
4: Well, that's where the trouble started. Just as they were about to leave, my wife said to the tall guy, "Isn't your name Woods?" And at that, the Mexican said, "You better get them, plug them." And the tall fella pulled the trigger on his gun and shot Lucille.
6: Now, what did you do?
4: Oh, I don't know exactly. I was so scared that I think I asked them please not to shoot anymore, and then this tall guy reached in and shot Lucille again. I tried to grab his arm, he let me have it in the shoulder.
6: He had to lean all the way across you to shoot the last shot at your wife, didn't he?
4: Yes.
6: Couldn't you have grabbed the gun and kept him from doing it?
4: Oh, I suppose so, but I tell you, I was so frightened I didn't know what it was doing. And when I did try to get his arm, he shot me.
6: What did they do after that?
4: Oh, they ran and jumped in their car and started off towards Ventura.
6: What did you do after they left?
4: I pushed Lucille over to the right side of the seat and got in the driver's seat and started towards Santa Monica.
6: You were able to drive all right?
4: Well, yeah. It hurt a lot to steer, and I had a hard time getting the car started, but I managed to keep it on the road. Three or four cars passed me, and I yelled at each one and tried to attract their attention by bringing up my lights, but when they heard me yelling, they just drove by. I guess they were afraid it was a stick-up. Well, anyway, finally I stopped and, well, you know the rest.
6: Haven't I seen you before somewhere?
4: Why, I don't know. You might have, I suppose.
6: Tell me, you carry a gun?
4: No.
6: Have you a license to carry one?
4: No.
6: That's funny. I'd swear that I'd seen you up at the sheriff's office trying to get a permit to carry a gun.
4: Well, you haven't. I've never had a gun. Go in and ask Lucille. She knows I haven't got a gun. She knows who this fellow Woods is, too. She can tell you all about it.
6: Did you know anyone by that name?
4: No, but Lucille might have met him at the dance hall. She teaches dancing.
6: Now, one more thing, Mr. Bolton. If this man who shot your wife leaned way into the car, there might be fingerprints somewhere. Mightn't there?
4: Yeah, yes, on the door of the car, I guess. He had his left hand on it.
6: Now, that's fine. Might be of great assistance in finding out who the man is.
4: No, wait a minute. Come to think of it, he wore chamois gloves. No, there wouldn't be any prints. He wore gloves.
6: You're certain of that?
4: Sure, I'm certain. Why don't you ask Lucille in the next room there? She'd probably tell you who the guy is. He's probably some tramp friend of hers.
0: Leaving Bolton, who does not yet know his wife is dead, Deputy Hunter returns to the Santa Monica police station where he finds Captain Bright, head of the Los Angeles Sheriff's Homicide Detail, waiting for his report. Together, the men drive to the morgue where they inspect the body of the deceased Lucille Bolton. They discover that two bullets have penetrated her head, one on the level with her right ear and one about an inch below it. The index finger of her right hand is powder burnt, indicating that one of the bullets was fired at close range. Returning to the garage, Bright and Hunter begin a thorough search of the murder car.
6: According to Bolton, he was sitting over here on the right side and his wife was driving.
7: That would mean that whoever shot her the second time would have to lean all the way across Bolton to do it. The powder burns we found on her finger show that that last shot was fired from a gun directly against her head.
6: That's what it looks like to me. Funny that Bolton didn't do something about it. Guess he was too scared to move.
7: I'm not so sure of that, Hunter. I want to take a look at this seat. Let's see. He was sitting there and the shot went into his left shoulder.
6: That's right.
7: And she was sitting over there, under the wheel. Say, Hunter, take a look at these bloodstains on the seat here.
6: Yeah, what about them?
7: You notice that there's only a few little drops over on the driver's side, and here, where he was supposed to have been sitting, there's a regular pool.
6: Yeah.
7: Well, it strikes me that there should, by all rights, be a lot more blood on her side than where he was sitting.
6: Hey, that's right.
7: And here's something more. You see where this stain is on this side? Now, if Bolton was sitting on the right side here and he was shot in his left shoulder, the stain should be on his left side on the seat. Check?
6: Check.
7: Yeah, but if you'll notice, you'll see that they are right here on the edge and running down the side of the door.
6: And the stains on the driver's side are closest to the door, too.
7: Now, supposing we reverse the positions. Bolton driving, his wife sitting on the right side here. Now, someone pumps a couple of slugs into her head. The first one, she throws her hand up to her face, her right hand. The second shot is right through the index finger and into her head. The only place for any blood to go is down the right side and onto the seat and door. Am I right so far?
6: It certainly looks like it.
7: All right, Bolton. Over on that side, gets a slug in his left shoulder. And where does the blood go?
6: Down the left side of the seat and onto the running board.
7: Which leaves us with only one conclusion. This is murder, all right, but not for robbery. John Bolton murdered his own wife.

0: As a result of Captain Bright's discovery, Bolton is taken to the Los Angeles County Jail and lodged in Hospital Ward 110. Meanwhile, Captain Bright, in company with Hunter and three other deputies, drive out to the supposed scene of the shooting. Look for any clues that might be there, but return to Los Angeles empty-handed. Upon the return, Bright assigns deputies Hunter and Behar the task of searching Bolton's apartment, instructing them to pick up every article of clothing, all letters, everything that might prove to be important.
1: What kind of a bullet did they take out of Bolton's arm?
2: 25 caliber slug.
1: Huh? Well, here's another one in the sink.
2: And then Bolton told me he'd never owned a gun.
1: Here's just the box I'm looking for. I'll bet a dollar to a dime this key I've got will open this tin box. Here, let me try it.
2: Hey, you're right.
1: I see now. Here's a couple of pawn tickets, some cash.
2: That looks like a couple of insurance policies.
1: Yeah, let's see. I made out to Lucille Smith Bolton, one for $5,000 and one for $10,000.
2: That's quite a bit of insurance for a guy to carry on his wife.
1: You said it. I think we better take this stuff into Captain Bright and see what he says about it. I have a feeling that this insurance is going to throw a lot of light on this thing. It might even be a little thing like the motive.
0: Meanwhile, the mother of the murdered girl pours out an amazing story to Captain Bright.
3: And you never actually saw him with a gun?
4: No, but I saw the bulge of it in his pocket. And one time he put his hand in his pocket when he was threatening me.
3: He threatened you as well as your daughter?
4: He certainly did. He said he was going to shoot both of us.
3: Yeah, are you certain of those words?
4: Absolutely. How could I ever forget them? It isn't pleasant to have someone stand in front of you and tell you he's going to kill you sometime.
3: Of course not. I can assure you it isn't. My main object in these questions is to ascertain that John Bolton actually had a gun and threatened to use it.
4: Well, I can swear to that, Captain. I'm certain that he shot my daughter. And I want you to see that he pays for it.
3: No, don't worry about that. I have no doubt at all that he'll pay for it, and pay for it with his neck.
0: Quizzing of numerous witnesses brings always the same answer. Bolton has been seen with a gun, one that fits the description of the murder gun, but Bolton himself refuses to change his story of the shooting. Calmly, he faces repeated barrages of questions. Always, he says the same thing, that if Lucille were alive, she would verify his statements. From an intimate of his, they learn...
5: Sure, I figured he bumped her off. He was always talking about what a heel she was and how he was going to get rid of her pretty soon.
3: When did you last see Bolton?
5: Wednesday night.
3: That would be the night of the shooting?
5: Yeah, that's right.
3: Did he say anything unusual that night?
5: Well, he asked me a couple of times if I'd like to make $100.
3: What did you say to that?
5: Naturally, I told him it'd be okay with me if it was on a level.
3: Yeah. Did he outline anything that you would do for the money?
5: Yeah. He said maybe he could give me some dough if I'd just drive a car down to the beach for him and leave it for a while and then go back and bring it back to town.
3: What did he want you to do that for?
5: I don't know. I figured he was in a liquor racket, though, and that he probably wanted me to take the dirty work.
3: Did you say you'd do it?
5: Not exactly. It never got around to that. But once in the evening, he ups and says to me, "What would you do for $10,000? I told him I thought he was nuts and asked him what he meant, but he wouldn't say no more.
3: Did he always drive his own car?
5: No, he had a guy chauffeuring for him.
3: Know his name?
5: No, but I think it was Eddie something. I figured it might be Eddie Woods when I read about it in the paper.
3: Do you know an Eddie Woods?
5: No, like I told you. I just sort of figured that this guy driving for Johnny might be the fella he was trying to pin the shooting on. John's that kind of a guy.
3: Mm-hmm. All right, I think that's all. Keep in touch with me. I'll let you know if I want anything more from you.
5: Okay, Cap. And I hope you hang the lousy bum.
3: Bolton, you told us the other day that you didn't know anyone by the name of Woods. Is that right?
6: Sure, that's right.
3: But as a matter of fact, the man you had driving for you, his name Woods, isn't he?
6: He is not.
3: What is his name?
6: Johnson. Ed Johnson.
3: You're absolutely sure that his name isn't Woods? Eddie Woods?
6: Of course I'm sure.
3: You know, Bolton, things are going to be plenty tough for you if you don't tell us the truth. We don't have to make you tell us. But when you get in court and face some of the people who are going to testify against you, it's going to be hard for you to think up the right answer.
6: Now, I suppose you have plenty of people who'd like to see me go up for this, but they can't prove anything.
3: We can prove that you owned a gun and showed it to several people at different times.
6: Oh, I had a gun for a while.
3: You told me different the last time I asked
6: you.
3: Well,
6: it was an old six-shooter. It wasn't a good gun.
3: You never owned a 25 automatic?
6: No.
3: Never fired one?
6: Well, I suppose I have fired one.
3: What do you mean, you suppose you have fired one?
6: Well, just that. I don't remember.
3: Did you ever have occasion to have a 25 caliber bullet in your possession?
6: No.
3: Never fired a 25 bullet and saved the slug?
6: No, didn't I just tell you that I didn't have an automatic?
3: You told me that you never had a gun a little while ago. Do you know what an automatic of this type looks like?
6: What type?
3: The kind that kills your wife.
6: I don't know what kind killed Lucille.
3: Could you see it when the man leaned across you to shoot her?
6: No, I couldn't see it.
3: Bolton, I'm going to tell you a few of the things that we know about you that you don't think we do. In the first place, you threatened to kill your wife several times.
6: I did not.
3: Now,
6: I was only...
3: Just a minute, Bolton. I'll do the talking for a minute. You just listen.
6: All right. Go ahead.
3: We also know that you were in possession of an automatic that tallies with the type of gun that killed your wife and wounded you. Thirdly, we have a man who will tell the court how you offered him $100 to drive your car down to the beach and leave it for a while, and then bring it back to town.
6: Yeah, who's that?
3: Well, never mind who it is. He's all set to testify if we need him.
6: Well, I don't see how that proves anything anyway.
3: That's all right with us, Bolton. We also know that you asked this same man what he'd do for $10,000. What did you mean by that?
6: I don't remember ever having said that.
3: You had your wife insured for about that much, didn't you?
6: About that, yes.
3: Yet you didn't drive her out to the beach that night and shoot her first, then yourself, so as to be able to collect this insurance and also get rid of her?
6: No, I did not.
3: You didn't figure that by telling us about a man named Woods, we might get the wrong person for the crime?
6: No.
3: Where'd you get the car you were driving that night?
6: From a friend of mine.
3: Did you rent it?
6: No, this friend of mine asked me to drive it. He wanted to sell it to me.
3: But you were in the habit of renting cars, weren't you?
6: Well, yes, I suppose so.
3: In fact, you rented a different one almost every night.
6: Yes.
3: What was your idea in doing that?
6: I was trying to impress people that I had lots of dough.
3: But you haven't?
6: Oh, I've got enough.
3: Enough for what?
6: Oh, enough to live on without having to worry too much.
3: Enough to live on without the money from your wife's insurance?
6: Yes, of course.
3: And you still insist that you were held up and that your wife was shot by the man who robbed
6: her? Yes, because that's the truth.
3: All right, Bolton. I guess there's no use in asking anything more. All I can say is this. It's going to be plenty tough scrap when you get into court. All right. Take him back to yourself, Sergeant.
0: Thus, John Bolton, suspect, denies his guilt and stands his ground, stubbornly refusing to change his story, steadfastly claiming that his friends are framing him. Finally, on December 19th, just 40 days after the shooting of Lucille Bolton, John Bolton goes on trial.
1: This witness has a direct bearing on this case, counsel?
2: He has, Your Honor.
1: Very well, you may call him.
2: Mr. Gaverta, will you step over here, please?
7: Why, sure. You solemnly swear the testimony you're about to give in this court is true, the whole truth, nothing but the truth, so help you God.
8: Sure I do.
2: Mr. Gaverta, I'm going to ask you a few questions. I want you to think very carefully before you answer them. You are aware, are you not, that the life of a fellow man may rest upon what you say here this afternoon?
7: Yes, sir.
2: All right. Now, do you know a man by the name of John Bolton?
7: Sure, I know.
2: And how long have you known him?
7: Well, I know him about the 6 or 10 months.
2: I see. You knew his wife, Lucille, too,
7: sure,
2: didn't you?
7: Yes, sir, I did, sure.
2: Now, Mr. Gaverta, did you ever see this John Bolton with a gun?
7: With a gun? Sure.
2: Suppose you tell the court just what the circumstances were at that time.
7: You mean I should tell everything, huh?
2: Yes, everything that happened at the time when you saw the gun.
7: Yes, well, Johnny and me,
2: well,
7: you see...
2: Just a moment, Mr. Gaverta.
7: Yeah.
2: By Johnny, I presume you mean John Bolton?
7: That's right, Johnny Bolton.
2: Thank you. Go right ahead with your story.
7: Well, not so long ago, you see, Johnny and Lucille, that is the lady, what is she's a dead now, Judge. Well, we go to a dance in Linwood. On the way out in the car, Johnny, he was calling her every kind of a names, you know. He's telling her she was a bum and a tramp and everything like that, you see. And they fight all the way out. And when we get to this place, he went in, and I danced with Lucille. And while we had danced, she told me she was afraid of Johnny, that he had told her he was going to fix her.
2: Just a moment. Did she say fix her? I mean by that, were those the exact words?
7: Well, I think she say he was going to shoot her.
2: Mm.
7: Johnny told me, told his wife, he's going to shoot her.
2: I see. Now, is that all that happened at the dance?
7: No, sir. There was a big fight, too.
2: A fight? Well, tell us about that.
7: Well, you see, it was like this. You see, the Johnny, he was dancing with some girl, and the big red-headed fella, he asked Lucille to dance with him, too. So she did. Well, Johnny, he's a get the mad. And while he see them dancing together, he stopped, and he walked over, and he punched this red-headed guy right in the face.
2: Just like that.
7: Sure, con otro abrogato bang, just like that. See? Well, they start the fighting, everyone in the place, all over the place, and all of a sudden, Johnny, he's pulled out the gun from his pocket, and look as though he's going to shoot to start everybody, you know,
2: I see? And what did you do then?
7: Well, another fella and me, we grabbed him, and we threw him down on the floor, and I grabbed the gun. Then we dragged Johnny out of the outside, and we put him in the car, and we take him home.
2: You say you took the gun from him. What did you do with it?
7: Well, I keep it for a day, and then Johnny asked me for it, so I give it back to him, you see. But I took the bullets out of it, and I kept them.
2: Now, what kind of a gun was it, Mr. Gavirta?
7: Well, it was a baby horse, a Colt, you know.
2: Colt, yes. You're sure of that?
7: Yes, Colt, yes. 25 automatic Colt.
2: Thank you. Mr. Gavirta, there's one more thing I want to ask you relating to the conversation you had with Lucille. Did you ever hear Bolton say anything about killing her?

0: Lucille. Did you ever hear Bolton say anything about killing her?
1: Sure I did. He said he couldn't sleep at the night, and that if he didn't do something about the Lucille pretty soon, he was going to go crazy. I told him he shouldn't keep a gun around because he was liable to lose his head sometime. And he told me to mind my own business. But if he wanted to shoot her, it was up to him, and for me to keep my mouth shut.
0: I see. Now, you say he kept his gun around the house.
1: Sure, all of the time. He keep it in his pocket. When he changed his pants, he changed the gun from one pair of pants to another.
0: Mm-hmm. That was the same gun that you took away from him on the evening of the fight?
1: Yes, sir. A Colt 25 automatic.
0: Thank you, Mr. Gavirta. I think that's all. Cross-examine.
2: Mr. Gavirta, are you an expert of firearms?
1: Me? No, sir, I am not.
2: Yet you can positively identify this gun here as the same type which you saw John Bolton carry?
1: Sure, certainly I can.
2: Now, doesn't it strike you that that's an awfully definite accusation you're making?
1: I was asking if I could say what the kind of a gun it was, and I did. What's the matter, huh?
2: Oh, very well, Mr. Gavirta. You may go.
1: Thank you, Judge.
0: Your Honor, my brief is complete. I have no further witnesses to call.
3: Is the defense counsel anything more before counsel for the state begins his summary to the jury?
2: We rest our case, Your Honor.
3: John Bolton, the jury has seen fit to find you guilty of murder in the second degree. I cannot sentence you to die for your crime, but I can give you to you the maximum sentence prescribed by law, and that I will give you. I sentence you to spend the rest of your natural life in San Quentin Penitentiary.

0: Even the homicide detail of the sheriff's office runs into someone who thought he or she could break the law and get away with it. John Dalton was convinced that it was a perfect crime. It would never be suspected. As you see by tonight's story, not only was suspected, but he received life imprisonment for his trouble. In this department, our methods of grilling a suspect are not of the fiction story type. We do not use third degree, threatening or promising. They've been proven over a long period of time that given enough rope, a guilty man will hang himself. That is exactly what we do. Let the man talk as long as he wants to, and then, by repeatedly asking him the same questions, break his story. If a suspect is lying, he soon finds that the 100 or so questions he answers one day, today, are pretty hard to remember the next day. If he's telling the truth, that fact is quickly apparent.
1: Thank you, Captain Jewell. Ladies and gentlemen, every day you hear the shriek of police sirens. You see police cars and fire engines tearing past you at top speed to rescue someone from danger. To meet so many emergencies every day requires an unusual gasoline. Ordinary gasolines will sputter and balk and fail when you tramp the throttle to the floor. Out of all the gasolines on this market, Rio Grande Cracked has been chosen to power more police cars and emergency engines than any other gasoline. When you drive into the Rio Grande service station to get your free copy of the Calling All Cars news and to select a free gift for your boy or girl, fill your tank with the same cracked gasoline police cars use so you can meet your own daily driving emergencies with police car performance.

0: Los Angeles police calling all cars. 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John Bolton, found guilty of murdering his wife, is now in San Quentin. That's all. Rosenquist.
1: The United States Army and Navy have placed their motor oil contracts with Sinclair for the same Sinclair motor oil your Rio Grande dealer sells in tamper-proof, oversized cans for only 25 cents a quart.

0: Broadway's My Beat, from Times Square to Columbus Circle. 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
1: Broadway's My Beat, with Larry Thor as Detective Danny Clover.
0: There's a thing about Broadway. It mixes well with the sunlight. On a noonday of summertime, the concrete strikes silver glints, and the mob is nicely proportioned with silken ankles and dachshunds and wind-blown hairdos. And an organ grinder plays background music for the big grin and the clown's funny nose. At headquarters, I stood watching it, pushing away the time for the filling out of my routine reports. The diversions were down there in the streets, the girl and the yellow silk dress she wore, both knowing about summer and loving the feel of it. Then I heard two things. A sigh that came from me, and a phone ringing that came from the phone. Danny Clover speaking.
2: Did you do what I told you?
0: Who is this?
2: Did you do it, Mr. Clover?
0: I don't understand. Who am I talking to?
2: I wrote you a letter about Stephen Courtney.
0: But Stephen Courtney's dead.
2: Yes, I know he's dead. What's the matter with you? Everybody knows he's dead.
0: What's your interest in Courtney? Who are you?
2: Can't you see it doesn't matter who I am? Can't you understand? Stephen Courtney...
0: Hello. Hello. Hello. It started that way. The anonymous call, impossible to trace. The sifting through the dust of a man's death. Stephen Courtney's dying had for a moment upset the delicate balance of many worlds. Of finance, of corporate bodies, of dynasties in oil and steel, and the breeding of racing horses. The decay that for months had wasted his body had forced him finally down to the level of all old men who must die. The headlines wept, the commentators lamented. The memos came down from chairman of boards. There'd be a minute of silence for the death of Stephen Courtney. But now it was spoiled. Now a voice cried murder, and a policeman must listen. In the records bureau, I found Stephen Courtney's death certificate. Cause of death, heart failure. Date of death, June 16th. Attending physician, Dr. Arthur Fulbright. In his office, Dr. Fulbright was poised, curious, and annoyed.
3: Permit me to understand. You're questioning my diagnosis of the cause of Steve Courtney's death.
0: We can put it that way if you want.
3: On what do you base this sudden presumption?
0: You have a right to know. On a phone call.
3: From whom? Another doctor? Some quack who wants to destroy my reputation? Chooses to degrade me by having me questioned by the police?
0: It came from a woman.
3: Who?
0: She didn't say. All she said was Stephen Courtney was murdered.
3: That's preposterous. Steve Courtney died last week as I had expected him to die, of a coronary disorder. He knew he would die of it, as I knew it, his family, his servants, his enterprises.
0: But you'll fill me in, huh, Doctor, because I wasn't that privileged.
3: The newspapers had it for months. Old Steve was bedridden. How he had chosen me, his intimate friend, to be his attending physician. How I kept him by sheer know-how from death's door.
0: Still, he died.
3: There are things in heaven and earth.
0: Yeah. That... Tell me about his dying.
3: Normal. I had a call from his estate on Long Island. I canceled all other calls, went out there. Found old Steve lying sprawled on the floor, dead. Peacefully dead.
0: You said he was bedridden. Why was he...
3: Why was he on the floor? I confess the question occurred to me at the time, but then I rejected it. Like everything else, old Steve chose his own way of dying.
0: Describe it to me exactly, how you found it.
3: I have. He was sprawled in the middle of the room. He had knocked over a radio on a... That's strange.
0: What is?
3: The radio. I'd left explicit instructions. Nothing of the sort was to be in the room with him. Too exciting. Yeah, what do you know? Old Steve defied me.
0: Yeah, I guess he did at that. Sometimes it slips out of our hands, doesn't it, Doctor? It took about an hour to drive to Long Island in the estate of Stephen Courtney. And enough time driving through the estate to make an observation. The grass is always greener in a rich man's backyard. And plants that are only supposed to grow in the tropics will blossom on Long Island as long as they're nurtured by thumbs turned green by association with money. The plenipotentiary of the hibiscus beds told me he didn't know whether there was anyone in the house or not. But try at the track, he said. Yeah, the racetrack, way down there. Miss Lilla would probably be there. She always was. Then some more of the tour to the private track of the late Stephen Courtney. When I got there, the decor was still intact. A golden girl riding a black racing stallion. And a man leaning over the rails, holding a stopwatch.
4: He did fine, Miss Lilla, just fine.
5: Whoa, Sun Prince. Steady, boy. Steady, that's the boy. How did he do, Joseph?
4: 101 and 2 fists for the 5 furlongs. I'll help you down, Miss Lilla.
5: All right. Who's your friend?
4: Huh?
5: Your friend.
4: I didn't notice any... Hey, what are you doing here, mister?
0: My name's Danny Clover.
4: I didn't ask you that.
5: Hi, Danny. Cool off, Sun Prince, Freddy. What can we do for you, Danny?
0: I'm from the police.
5: Fine. I'm Lilla Courtney. This is Joseph O'Donohue, our trainer.
0: How do you do, Mr. O'Donohue?
4: What's the police want with Miss Lilla?
5: Joseph takes care of me.
0: I see he does.
4: The old man said I should. The old man said that, Miss Lilla.
5: Joseph?
4: The day he died. The next morning from that, his voice said to me, Joseph, you see that Miss Lilla is all right.
5: When did my father tell you that?
4: The morning after he died. Your daddy still talks to me. The way he always did.
5: I'm glad. Things like that happened to Joseph, Mr. Clover. Once, well...
0: No, tell me about it.
5: I once chartered a plane to take some people down to Baltimore last year's Preakness. Joseph said, don't go. A voice came to him while he was sleeping and said, tell Miss Lilla not to go. But I went. The plane crashed. I was the only one who came out of it alive. Even at that... Well, here, feel my knee, Danny.
0: Well,
5: Go ahead, you'll see. The doctor said I'd be a cripple for life.
0: Dr. Fulbright?
5: Oh, you know him.
0: We just met.
5: Don't go back to him, Danny. I think he's incompetent.
0: But he diagnosed your father's sickness as heart disease.
5: I know. Oh, I suppose I'm being malicious. Of course, Daddy had trouble with his heart. Of course, Dr. Fulbright is competent.
0: What about the radio in your father's room?
5: What did you say, Danny?
0: The radio. Your father wasn't supposed to have a radio in his room. He did on the day he died.
5: He did? Now, I don't understand either. Why are you here? Why is a policeman asking me questions about Daddy?
0: Call it routine.
4: Don't talk to him, Miss Lilla.
5: Joseph.
4: I got a feeling about it. I say don't talk to him.
5: Danny, I'm sorry. I've got to go now.
0: There's some questions, Miss
5: You'd better talk to my brother. He's around someplace. Try the house. I just can't talk to you, Danny.

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1: Classic shows from the golden age of radio. This

0: admire our graveyard of dead animals?
1: Oh, yeah, quite a trophy room.
0: Yes, that stuffed specimen you're looking at, Bengal tiger.
1: Huh?
0: Many brave souls lie asleep in the deep Hindu jungle. All because old Steve wanted to bring home a pussycat.
1: Old Steve, your father?
0: My father. Brandy?
1: No. Then you're Burl.
0: Yep. Mother and I got along fine. But old Steve said the boy is hard to handle. So he called me Burl. He thought that would make Mother angry. But Mother fooled him. She died a long time ago. First of the day, it says here.
1: You know who I am, why I'm here?
0: No, the domestic staff is agog with it.
1: A woman called me. Said your father was murdered.
0: It's a free country. They have the vote. They can say people were murdered, even my father. Maybe it proves something.
1: Like what?
0: That the old man was human enough to die when someone killed him. I didn't know that about him. I thought he always picked his own time and place for everything.
1: Then you think he died because he was ready to die.
0: What does it matter? He's dead and I'm rich. We're all rich.
1: It'll be easier if you try to stay sober.
0: Sober? When was that? All right, I'll stay sober.
1: You said you're all rich. Who?
0: Lilla. I watched you from a window. An exciting thing, Lilla, wouldn't you say?
1: Lilla. Who else?
0: You wouldn't say. Well, there's O'Donohue. He got a big hunk. And the cook and the maids and the nurse. And a man in Iowa who shined my father's shoes once.
1: The nurse. Who was she?
0: Alice Barnett. Nursed the old man for years. It paid off.
1: Where is she?
0: Who knows? Old Steve dies. Nursey goes somewhere to cry. Leaves this nice, big, cozy mausoleum. No Nursey anywhere.
1: She lived here.
0: Mm-hmm. Bed and board and street dresses. Who cares?
1: We do. I'll phone headquarters to find her.
0: Good hunting.
1: O'Donohue, the trainer, he told me your father talks to him even now.
0: My father. Joseph hears voices all the time. About a month ago, he had a three-way conversation with Orville and Wilbur Wright.
1: There was a radio in your father's room when he died. How did it get there?
0: You know, I wouldn't know.
1: But he was dying. Surely you...
0: I was a most unfilial son. Look, why don't you ask Nursey when you find her? See, she knew about things like that. Yeah, you just ask Nursey. I earned this, no?
2: Welcome back to the doldrums, Danny.
1: Huh?
2: I was just leaving headquarters for the day. I thought it would be nice of me to welcome you back to them, in the doldrums.
1: What are you talking about, Detective?
2: Well, Danny, since you have been cavorting with society and munching scones with the blue bloods, I wondered if you would be the same old Danny.
1: And am I?
2: Did you bring me a scone, Danny?
1: Uh-uh, no scones. Tell me one thing. What about the nurse, Alice Barnett? Did you find her?
2: She is being as scarce as a...
1: You didn't find her, huh?
2: Danny
1: Clover speaking.
3: You'd better get up here, Mr. Clover.
1: Who is this?
3: Burl.
1: What's the trouble?
3: It's your business to find out. Get up here. Somebody just got beaten to death.
4: It was a design in horror, done in grotesques. The horse rearing, screaming, clawing its hooves against the stall. The girl, disheveled, twisted with terror, pleading with it.
5: Tia, leave him alone no more. Leave him alone, Tia.
4: Burl dazed, helpless, sodden with fright, with drunkenness. The blazing moon setting fire to the web of blood that reached out from under the stall gate.
5: Tia, no more. Tia.
4: Burl, help me. Help me get that horse out of there.
0: I can't. I've been trying. I can't. Tia's a good girl.
4: Help me. Help me.
0: Me anymore. All right.
4: I'll open the gate. You grab her mane. Come on. Now.
0: Come on, Tia. There's a good girl. Come on, Tia. I can't hold her. I can't.
4: Let her go.
6: Joseph. Oh, poor Joseph. Poor dead Joseph. Dead Joseph.
1: What happened? Lilla, what happened?
6: I don't know. I was coming back from a moonlight ride. I heard Joseph scream. Tia was standing over him when I found him, trampling him with her hooves. I tried to pull her away. I called Burl. We tried.
7: Tia must have kicked him. He fell, and then she... till he died. Tia.
1: No, not like that, Burl. Joseph died because he was murdered.

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1: In June, Broadway bursts out all over. It lulls in the breezes of the air-conditioned movie. It compares postcards from the family in the Catskills. It drinks deep of the neon-scented summer air, sighs, and wishes Mom and the kids would stay there, because Broadway's having a wonderful time. 60 girls will pass a given point at any given hour. The music drifting out of the Diamond Dance pavilions is like partaking of an open-air band concert. And the drama on the front pages, a movie. A sheer, unadulterated drive-in movie. Consider, a tycoon dies, someone calls up, says it's murder. A horse trainer is kicked to death by a horse gone crazy with the moonlight. The police say it's murder. Where else but on Broadway can you spend a summer in such a way? And in the technical lab, a man in shirt sleeves wipes the sweat off his lips, breathes on a magnifying glass, wipes it on his pants, invites you to hold it to a photograph.
2: Have a look, Mr. Clover.
3: I suppose congratulations are in order.
2: All because you made a lucky guess.
1: Huh?
2: Come. It was only a guess, was it not? You're saying this Joseph O'Donohue was murdered?
3: Well, anyway,
2: the photographs, my analysis, quite bear you out.
1: They do?
2: Oh, yes. This one in particular. See the back of the skull. It's quite plain on this one that O'Donohue was beaten to death. But not by a horse. By a weapon, to make it look like a horse.
1: A horseshoe, I'll bet.
2: But not of the type affected by thoroughbreds, by racehorses. More like one off a truck horse, or one that pulls a milk wagon. Ergo, considering the circumstances, my view is the man was murdered by a human wielding a heavy horseshoe. Technical. Conrad speaking. Yes, he is here.
3: Yes, I will tell him.
2: There is a woman waiting for you in your office, a Miss Alice Barnett. Lucky guess, huh, Mr. Clover?
1: Yeah, I didn't even have a magnifying glass. Miss Barnett?
4: Yes.
1: We've been looking for you.
4: Yes, I thought perhaps you were. I've come to give myself up.
1: You're the one who called me, who told me Stephen Courtney had been murdered.
4: Yes, I wrote you a letter, too. But there must be many things you want to ask me.
1: There are. Why'd you hide?
4: Because I was foolish. Because I was frightened. Because I don't really know. It's all mixed up. You see, Stephen and I were going to be married.
1: Oh?
4: As soon as he got well, it was all planned. It would have been exciting to be married to Stephen. Not for the money, just for Stephen.
1: He was much older.
4: Was he? I loved him. I didn't notice.
1: I see. Why do you think he was murdered?
4: Because it happened on my day off. Because I don't think he would have died if I'd been there.
1: Where were you?
4: In town, shopping, walking in the park, feeding the pigeons, in St. Patrick's for a while. It was quiet there, restful.
1: But no place we can check.
4: No, I don't think so.
1: On your days off, who took your place?
4: We had an arrangement with the nurse's registry. I don't know who it was that day. It was usually a different nurse each week.
1: I'll check. Where?
4: On Madison at 49th. It's in the book.
1: You think Stephen was murdered. In your opinion, who would have a reason?
4: Whoever wanted all the money. The money Stephen would have settled on me as his wife. Lilla, Burl, O'Donohue.
1: But O'Donohue's been murdered. That makes the jackpot bigger for the rest of you, doesn't it?
4: It does. It means another 50,000 for me. I don't know about the others.
1: Where were you the night O'Donohue was murdered?
4: At a movie. It's a feeble alibi, isn't it?
1: I'm holding you, Miss Barnett, on suspicion of murder. Miss Barnett accepted it. She folded her hands in her lap and waited patiently until a man in uniform nudged his head through the door, got the signal from me, and gave the signal to her. Somehow I got the idea that as long as she would stay in jail, people would spend their time apologizing to her. It was a time for thinking about things. Too many people had been unconcerned about the death of Stephen Courtney. And in the murder of Joseph O'Donohue, the man who heard voices, there. That was the thing to think about. Somehow the first death necessitated the second. And in the matter of the nurse sent by the registry, that also needed looking into. I did.
5: The receptionist said you were a policeman.
1: That's right.
5: You wish to hire a nurse? Maternity? Your wife?
1: No, it's not that at all. We're conducting an investigation.
5: And you want to see me?
1: That's right. It's about one of your nurses.
5: One of the newer ones, I suppose. If you would have seen the crop that just graduated, that just registered with us. Some of them are pretty.
1: I wouldn't know. I want some information about the nurse assigned to the case of Stephen Courtney.
5: There were several of them. I'm afraid you'll have to help me if you want me to help you.
1: The relief nurse assigned to Mr. Courtney on June 16th, the day he died.
5: Facts. That's what I like. Now we shall see. Courtney. You see, we have them cross-filed. Patient's name, nurse's name, doctor's name, name of the illness. Courtney. J. Courtney. S. Samuel. Courtney S. Stephen. Here we are. I said, here we are.
1: Tell me about it. I was never much good with charts.
5: Each little line has a meeting all its own. As you see here, there is no line at all opposite the date of June 16. So we turn the chart over.
1: Naturally.
5: And we see the reason why, written in longhand. On June 16, there was a phone call from the Courtney household telling us not to send a replacement on that day.
1: Oh, who called and said that?
5: Why, I wouldn't know. For information like that, you'd have to go straight to the source. Naturally.
6: Perhaps if I'm more explicit, Mr. Clover, you'll understand. No one is to go into Miss Lilla's room. Not even the police.
1: Those are your orders, Doctor?
6: Precisely mine.
1: Then you won't mind justifying them to the mere police.
6: Justify? What presumption you people have. However, Miss Lilla is quite ill. Psychotic shock. Two people she loved very much are dead. She tried to stave off the inevitable by riding, gaiety, etc., but it's caught up with her. Natural in a woman of Miss Lilla's sensitive fiber.
1: Yeah, I guess it is. Doctor, who gave the order that no replacement nurse was needed the day Stephen died? You?
6: I haven't the slightest idea what you're talking about. No nurse? Well, that's preposterous. Surely not.
7: Get out of here!
6: Why, whatever could
1: Psychotic
6: that...
1: Psychotic shock, huh? Sensitive fiber, huh, Doctor?
7: You're a vicious girl. You're ugly and vicious and drunk.
8: Oh, no, little sister. Don't throw anything else. It'll only bring on a relapse. Come on now, poor sick little sister. Out of bed!
1: Leave her alone, Burl. Are you all right, Lilla?
8: Ah, you all right, Lilla. Sure you're all right. Everybody thinks you're so sick, little sister.
1: Shut up, Burl.
8: You can't say that to me. I am the master here now. You, Lilla, O'Donohue, old Steve, I crack the whip.
7: Burl. Burl, are you hurt?
1: He'll be all right. Just let him sleep it off.
7: I'm sorry. Sorry you had to see us like this, Danny. It's all so ugly. So like they want us to be in the papers, isn't it?
1: You're not really sick, are you?
7: No, Danny, just tired. I fixed it up with Dr. Fulbright so they'd leave me alone. I don't know doing it this way. Maybe it proves I really am sick, you think?
1: Lilla, listen to me. The day your father died, there should have been a nurse here. Why wasn't there?
7: I don't know. We thought maybe things got all mixed up down at the nurse's registry. No one showed up.
1: Because they were called and told not to. Who did that, Lilla?
7: Someone called. I don't know. I don't know who it could have been, Danny. I told you I don't know.
1: Try to think, Lilla.
7: I told you. Get out. I can't take anymore.

0: Look at it, Danny.
1: The boys found it, huh? It's not pretty.
0: A horseshoe nailed to a club. They dug it up back of the far turn of the Courtney track. Murder weapon, Danny? The thing to beat O'Donohue to death?
1: I'd say so, Tartaglia.
0: You know, it's not enough. I'm up to my elbows in the solution to this case with horses. But I had to go to the movies last night.
1: Poor you.
0: Comes the newsreel and more horses. The running of the West Fall Handicap. Nip and tuck all the way home. Oh, Danny, that Sun Prince. What a horse.
1: Who?
0: Sun Prince, the horse that almost won the West Fall Handicap. I'm telling you, I almost had heart failure.
1: Why?
0: Well, look, here was this horse, 6 lengths out in front. He stumbles, throws his jockey.
1: This West Fall Handicap, when was it run?
0: Oh, Danny, I can see you are a man who is not smitten by the bobtails. This handicap was run last Saturday. Let's see, June 16th.
1: Gino, you went and did it. You put two and two together.
0: And I got four, huh?
1: Not only that, Gino. You got a murder. There was no hurry after that. I took my time driving out to the Courtney estate. I didn't even have to go to the house. I saw what I was looking for on a small knoll that overlooked the grounds. Lilla. Lilla holding the reins of a black stallion, standing against the early evening. A precise composition, sculpted to catch the eye. There was a flaw to it. Lilla had seen me coming, and the pose she'd struck was too steady, too pat. But it held until I walked to her, touched her arm.
2: Oh.
1: You've recovered, Lilla.
2: Not really. Look at me. How do I look?
1: The same. You've got some more clothes on than last time I saw you. Outside of that, the same.
2: I'm glad. But I need this. The quiet, the evening, riding. Do you want to ride with me, Danny?
1: No.
2: I expected you to come. I thought sometime soon you'd come back and use the gamut of let's ride together, Lilla, and I made it easy for you. Now I don't understand you at all.
1: I'm trying to make up my mind about you.
2: Oh, how can you? You're not really trying.
1: Whether a murder becomes you or not.
2: It made me ill for a while. You saw that.
1: You're faking, Lilla. It's how you reacted to committing murder.
2: Me?
1: Your father's murder, O'Donohue's.
2: Oh, you're a fool, Danny.
1: Your father's murder, by attending him yourself instead of a nurse, by turning on the radio when his prize horse raced. The excitement when the horse stumbled stopped your father's heart and brought you a lot of money.
2: Is that murder? Because a horse stumbled, because my father's heart stopped, eventually it'll happen to all of us.
1: O'Donohue, because you were afraid of him. Because you really believed he heard voices. Because you thought one day your father's voice might tell Joseph who killed him.
2: Ride with me, Danny?
1: No. Come on, Lilla.
2: You're a fool! Son Prince!
1: Get off that horse!
2: Up, Prince! Up! Kill him! Kill him, Prince! Kill him!
1: The stallion reared high, pawed at the gathering darkness. His jowls flecked with foam. Then a hoof caught me, spun me. And again, I looked up from the ground. He was a monster, poised on his haunches. Suddenly he lost balance, fell to his back, recovered. And in an instant, he was a fleeting shadow. And I got to the girl, and I got to Lilla. She was small, huddled. She didn't move. Only in her eyes was there life. And it held briefly. And it stopped.

When the night turns into Broadway, the streets burst into fragments of electric flame, fling reflections hard into the shadows. It's a piece torn out of a jagged dream, the twisted concrete. The blare that ebbs, then screams again. The faces that dart and waver and are lost forever. It's Broadway, the gaudiest, the most violent, the lonesomest mile in the world. Broadway, my beat.

Broadway's My Beat stars Larry Thor as Detective Danny Clover with Charles Calvert as Tartaglia. The program was produced and directed by Elliot Lewis. The musical score was composed and conducted by Alexander Courage. Included in tonight's cast were Joan Banks, Mary Lansing, Florence Lake, Francis X. Bushman, Elliot Reed, and Junius Matthews. For more adventures with Danny Clover and Broadway's My Beat, CBS invites you to make a date with them for Monday evening, July 3rd. 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Joe Walters speaking. 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

0: It's for you. It's your dinner. It's called Cupboard Love. Cupboard Love's different. 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See this foil pouch? Keeps it moist and squeezy. That's right. It's a new kind of cat food. Moist. It's good for you. Like it?
1: New Cupboard Love. What the well-cared-for cat has for dinner.
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2: 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So, when you choose a washing product, remember this. No soap, no other suds, no other washing product known will get your clothes as clean as Procter & Gamble's Tide.

0: stop a little. Think. Think how you'd feel if you were in Martha Smith's shoes. Can you imagine what it must be like to sit in a courtroom while one witness after another, honest witnesses too, give testimony, honest testimony, which makes you appear to be a murderess? Can you imagine what it must be like? Is it any wonder Martha's face is taut and strained, and she looks as if she were close to the breaking point? Well, we're going back to the courtroom in just a moment, going to watch and listen as Perry Mason fights to keep things from being too bad for his clients. But first, let's join the real murderer, Wilfred Palmer. Let's join Allie Whitlock, the woman who should be sitting in Martha Smith's place. Right now, Allen gets out of a taxi in front of the criminal court building. Says,
1: do we go right into Judge Newman's courtroom over at the Maples?
2: No, Miss Whitlock.
1: No?
2: Not till Mr. Noble's ready for you to give your testimony. Yeah, let me get the door for you.
1: Oh, I thought I could go right into the courtroom.
2: The witnesses are usually allowed in the courtroom only while they're giving their testimony. Wouldn't want them influenced.
1: There's so little I know about the law.
2: Lucky you.
1: Except one thing.
2: What's that? We turn left here.
1: I shouldn't like to tangle with it.
2: Oh, we're not so bad.
1: I bet you'd be really mean to me if I murdered anyone.
2: I couldn't be mean to you.
1: Not even if I were a murderer.
2: Are you?
1: If I were, I wouldn't tell you. If I were and I were caught, as Martha Smith appears to be caught, do you know what I think I'd do, Officer Maple?
2: What?
1: I don't think I'd fight. I think I'd give up, throw myself upon the mercy of the court. Isn't that the way they put it?
2: That's the way they put it.
1: You think the court would show me much mercy, Officer Maple?
2: If I were the court, you know what I'd do to you, Miss Whitlock?
1: What?
2: Here's the witness room. We go right in here.
0: Now, why did Allen Whitlock say such a thing? What can be her mind? Could she have for one fleeting moment the fear that when she faces Perry Mason, he'll learn her guilty secret? Or was this just another thrill? Meanwhile, inside the courtroom itself at the defense table, we hear...
3: Here's the water, Chief.
4: Thank you, Donald.
0: May I have it, Mr. Mason?
4: May I give it to Martha?
0: Oh, yes, of course, Donald.
4: Here, darling.
3: Donald?
4: No, darling.
3: Donald, what I've done to you.
4: Drink your water, darling.
3: What I've done to you.
4: Try to pull yourself together.
3: Do you know what the prosecutor's going to try to do now?
4: Please drink this water.
3: No, Mr. Mason told me he's going to try to prove that you helped me plan Wilfred's murder.
4: He's already tried. Mr. Mason didn't let him get very far, though. I'll take a sip of this water.
3: No. Thank you.
4: Love me?
3: Oh, so much, Donald. That's why I do.
4: Shh, darling.
3: Darling.
4: The day's almost over.
3: Tomorrow won't be any better.
4: You mustn't believe that. You must know tomorrow will be better.
3: No.
4: And it will. Tomorrow will be just as good for us as today's been bad. Tomorrow, Mr. Mason will start our defense.
3: How can there be any defense against what they want to see us dead, Donald. They want to put us both in the electric chair. Oh, my darling, what I've done to
4: you. Now, darling, that isn't so. You'll learn it isn't so.
5: Ready to proceed, Mr. Mason?
6: Yes, I think so, Your Honor.
5: In my client's name, thank you for the recess. Mr. Noble.
7: Mr. Bissell. John Bissell, take the stand, please.
3: Oh, can't they leave anything?
8: Who's this? The Justice of Peace who married us.
9: Oh, well, leave him to me.
7: Be seated, please. You're an active justice of the peace, Mr. Bissell.
10: I have my place right on the main highway, just over the state line.
7: And you,
10: Can't miss it, Mr. Noble. It's homey. Couples come to me from all over.
7: Oh, then you perform marriages? Many of them?
10: Oh, hundreds. Hundreds of happy... happy.
7: Now, Mr. Bissell, have you ever performed a marriage ceremony for anyone in this room?
10: Yes, indeed. Those two.
7: When did you marry them, Mr. Bissell?
10: Why, that's a matter of record, Mr. Noble.
7: But when?
10: The night of the murder.
7: You mean the murder of Wilfred Palmer?
10: Yes.
7: Remember the time?
10: Why, that's a matter of record, too. I think it was just after midnight.
7: Ah, so you married Martha and Donald Smith about 5 hours after they... after Palmer was murdered.
10: I did.
7: How long would it take to drive from the city to your place?
10: 3 1/2 hours if they're in a hurry. Average about four and a good road all the way.
7: I see. Now, you remember this couple distinctly.
10: Oh, yes, yes.
7: Any particular reason?
10: Well, they were so very nervous.
7: That's all, Mr. Bissell. Your witness, Mr. Mason.
11: Thank you. Now, Mr. Bissell, you say you've performed hundreds of marriages?
10: Every year, sir. Literally hundreds of marriages, yes.
11: So you've had a chance to observe many couples about to be married?
10: Thousands.
11: And you said Martha and Donald Smith were nervous?
10: Very nervous.
11: Mr. Bissell, let me ask you. How do marrying couples usually act?
10: Nervous.
11: And this couple was nervous?
10: Yes, but...
11: That's all.
7: One moment, Mr. Bissell.
10: Yes.
7: Did this couple act the way most couples about to get married act? Come now, there's no need to be frightened.
10: Yes, that's it. They acted frightened.
7: Thank you. Mr. Bissell.
10: Yes.
7: You now say Martha and Donald Smith acted frightened.
10: Yes, well, I remember saying to Mrs. Bissell, she was a witness, I'll just bet there's something wrong with those two.
11: Oh. Well, that's different. You noticed there was something wrong with them.
10: I sure did. You can't pull the wool over my eyes. I had an idea that they were criminals or something.
7: Your Honor, I...
11: Be quiet, Mr. Noble. He's your witness.
7: But
11: your... You started this.
7: But
11: sit down. Go on, Mr. Mason. So, Mr. Bissell, you thought there was something wrong with this couple.
10: I said so.
11: And why didn't you report them to the police? I'm familiar with the laws of your state, as I'm sure you are.
10: Yes.
11: Then you must know the penalty for performing a wedding ceremony when you're suspicious of the couple.
10: But I didn't know.
11: You're excused, Mr. Bissell.
10: I'd like to explain.
11: You're excused. Get off the stand.
7: Go on. I'd like to...
11: If you don't mind, Mr. Noble, I'd like to say something at this point. Now, come here, Mr. Mason. I'd like you to hear it, too.
12: Yes, sir.
11: This court has always felt that the primary purpose of a trial is for the presentation of evidence. There are statutes based on good common sense governing the presentation of that evidence. Now, you gentlemen know the rules as well as I. And Mr. Noble...
7: Your Honor, I...
11: Mr. Noble, in your eagerness to win this case, you are straining at those rules. I will not warn you again. As for you, Mr. Mason, when it's your turn to present evidence, please remember what I have said applies to you as well. This court will do its best to be just and fair. We'll also conduct this trial in an orderly fashion. You may proceed. As it's getting late in the afternoon, if you'd like to adjourn until tomorrow, Mr. Noble.
7: The state is near the end of its presentation, Your Honor. I believe we can finish it this afternoon.
11: All right, then. Call your next witness.
7: I'd like Lieutenant Tragg back on the stand again, but it will take a moment to get him in.
11: All right, get him. You recess for 5 minutes.
13: Perry.
9: Yes?
13: I just phoned Paul at the clinic.
9: And?
13: He has a dozen men out checking good leads.
9: Fine.
13: You don't want to save trouble and expense by getting the woman's name out of Martha, do you?
9: If I try again, it'll just make her more stubborn. I'm going to do my best to make her come to me. I think I'll make everyone come to me.
13: What does that mean?
9: Oh, Noble's getting ready to wheel up his mystery witness.
13: Oh.
9: Right up to Tragg. He said he'd finish this afternoon.
13: So?
9: So that means he thinks he's got us licked. He's going to try and wind up in a hurry, take all the fight out of me.
13: I don't get it, Chief.
9: I'm going to let him do it.
13: What?
9: I'm going to let him take all the fight out of me. I'm going to let Noble come to me, Della. Give him enough rope to trip himself. Give him enough rope to pull that name out of Martha in spite of herself.
13: Oh, you hope.
9: About Martha, yes. About Noble, I know. I'm going to let him build his case so high he'll splatter when it falls. Watch.

0: Mason knows he's up against a clever, ruthless antagonist, but he's found one weak point in Noble's character, overconfidence, and he's banking on that overconfidence to overbalance Noble. However, Mason's in for a shock tomorrow when Alan Whitlock takes the stand. Be sure to be with us.
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1: Oh, come in, Smithers. What is it? 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Orange juice.
2: No, sir. 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
7: Detective agency.
8: Me, sweetheart. Any calls, messages, alarms, or excursions?
7: Just one, Sam.
8: Which?
7: Well, I suppose you might call it an excursion, Sam.
8: Mm-hmm.
7: He left some literature.
8: Travel agent, eh? Well, a little trip somewhere might be nice. I feel as if I could sleep forever.
7: Oh, Sam.
8: Well, I'm not gone yet.
7: Oh, Sam, you mustn't talk like that. I've been sitting here reading this booklet, and it says it's later than we think.
8: It can't be. My watch says 3 minutes a night.
7: Now, there you see, it is later than we think. I was slow, too, though I said it by the radio.
8: Well, pick it up and set it in your favorite chair. I'll be right down to dictate my report on the Overjoyed Caper, or Pepe's Folly, or Who Put the Corpse in the Murphy Bed?
7: What?
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0: Darling.
1: Don't say that word again, Effie.
0: I didn't mean in a financial sense, you darling.
1: There you go again.
0: I meant we poor mortals, as it must to all men, Sam.
1: Mm-hmm.
0: We're all clay-footed, after all, merely leaving footprints in the sands of time.
1: You need a vacation, Eff. Maybe you better take that excursion.
0: Oh, no.
1: Now, don't act like that. I'll hardly miss you.
0: Oh, Sam.
1: Now, come on. Let's see those travel folders. Where are they?
0: Here
1: we are. Plan now for that long, long journey. Our carefree layaway plan relieves the burdens of those left behind. Well, nice of them to think of me. Luxurious accommodations. Funny-looking stateroom. Why does that bunk have a lid on it? Let's see. 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Well, a holly. Well, I. Who brought this into my office?
0: His name was Converse Etheridge.
1: What?
0: He's with the Dardanelle at Mortuary.
1: Don't mention his name in my presence. That man has no live friends.
0: Now, Sam, don't be too rash on him. After all, it's his living.
1: He is a worm in the apple of contentment, a roadblock in the highway of life, a meter in the taxicab of happiness.
0: Are you ready, Sam?
1: No!
0: I already have the date, Sam. To whom is this addressed to?
1: Hmm? Oh, to Mrs. Joy Overjoyed. No, you better make that George Overjoyed, Mrs.
0: I make up your mind, sir.
1: I said Mrs.
0: Yes, but is it Boy Overboy? I mean, Joy Over George? Or is it,
1: It is Judge Overboy.
0: Now, wait a minute. Just let me get this straight, Sam. I have Judge George.
1: Mrs.
0: Oh. Well, to avoid any further confusion, Sam, wouldn't it be just as clear to address it as Mrs. O.G. Judge?
1: The name is not Judge, F. It's Overgorge. George.
0: Now, wait a minute, Sam. Just be very, very quiet for just a minute.
1: Now, look here. I won't have you putting the blame on...
0: Shh, now, wait a minute, Sam.
1: All right. Mrs. George Over George.
0: Hyphen.
1: If it'll make you happy, F.
0: Thank you, Sam.
1: From,
0: Yes, Sam. License number 137596.
1: That you can get. Subject, your jewelry. Dear Mrs. Overture, Overture. Enclosed, you will find my statement for services rendered, which you will no doubt be as surprised to receive as I am to be sending it. It started, as such things often do, with that curse of civilization, that broken spring and the couch of privacy, the telephone. Yes?
2: Miss Spade?
1: Speaking?
2: This is Mrs. George Overjoy.
1: Hmm? That's
2: O-V-E-R-J-O-R-D.
1: I have it.
2: I'm staying at the Hotel Belvedere, Mrs. Spade. Mr. Stover, the hostess, was good enough to recommend you.
1: Oh, then he's got the something.
2: I beg your
1: pardon? A good friend of mine, Mr. Stover. And what was it you had in mind, Mrs. Overjoy?
2: George, but you're wrong. That's my first name.
1: I beg your pardon?
2: Joy.
1: Oh, I got it wrong. When you spell it out, I thought...
2: I think you better come over here right away. I have a rather serious problem to place before you. These little details can wait.
1: Of course.
2: And come right up. I'm in room 311.

0: 50. It's better. Knock.
1: Who's there?
0: Mr. Spade.
1: Just a moment. Come in.
0: Pardon me.
1: Come on in, Mr. Spade.
0: Whatever you say.
1: Sit over here, won't you, please?
0: Oh, yeah, sure. I'll just bring this...
1: Oh, don't bother with the chair. I'll make room here.
0: Oh. Huh. Thanks.
1: Here. Now. Isn't that nice?
0: Yeah. Mm-hmm.
1: Oh, don't worry about George. He's on a Grey Line tour and won't be back for hours.
0: George?
1: Yes, poor dear. He's my husband.
0: Oh, well, Mrs. Overjoy.
1: You're sweet. Call me Joy. I feel that since you're a detective, you'll know my secret sooner or later. So, why hide anything?
0: Well, what are these? Feathers?
1: Tickle. Sort of. Now, listen, Sam. To begin with, my husband must never know.
0: Yeah, well, all right then, yeah.
1: About the jewels.
0: Oh.
1: You see, he gave me the money for a floater policy on the necklace. And I was naughty.
0: You were.
1: I sank it in a wild mood. Sam, are you listening?
0: Yeah. Mm-hmm. Sure, yeah. You sank somebody's mink. Tell me, what did you want to do with me like that?
1: No, Sam. I sank the floater. So now it isn't insured and it's gone.
0: Ran away, huh?
1: Not the mink, Sam. The necklace. What shall I do?
0: Mm-hmm.
1: It's worth $30,000.
0: Please. But what about your husband?
1: He'll be awfully angry. He's an absolute bog on insurance. And he'd be very upset if he knew I was not fully covered.
0: What time did you say that Grey Line bus gets back?
1: Sam, we just can't while away precious hours. We've got to find that necklace. My husband... Oh, darling, you're not comfy.
0: Mm-hmm.
1: My husband.
0: Who? What?
1: But, darling, George Overjoy is the richest man in the state of Wisconsin. He'd be very hard to replace.
0: You're absolutely right. Husbands should be kept in that place.
1: Sam, if you don't take more interest in this problem, I just have to get another detective.
0: Huh? Oh, no. Hey, don't do that.
1: Now, what? What are you looking for?
0: The telephone. I want to check those Grey Line bus schedules. Around 5 in the p.m., after we phoned room service for some sandwiches and a pitcher of martinis, I got my assignment. It seemed that the hotel thief who had made off with the necklace had been surprised red-handed and had dropped the rest of the swag, valued at around 100 grand, while making his getaway. My problem was to recover the necklace before, quote, George, unquote, tried to put in a claim on it and found out it hadn't been insured. I agreed that it might be smart to put the rest of the jewels in the hotel safe under my name. This I did. About then, somebody breathed down my neck and said,
2: "Hello, darling. Hello, hello, hello."
0: I froze. A second ticked by before I even had courage to turn around and face it. It couldn't be, but it was. Feffi Valeriu Eminescu, a con merchant so slick that he finally swindled most of his competitors out of business and even succeeded.

0: con merchant so slick that he finally swindled most of his competitors out of business and even succeeded in selling himself in the oldest con game of them all, the Spanish prisoner game. The last time I had locked horns with him, yellow diamonds were turning white faster than the hair of the policeman he was suing for false arrest. Duffy's hair was still very black and very oily, and the big smile he wore was very white and very oily.
1: Ken, darling, do not look so shameful. I am angry on you.
0: You're not angry on me.
1: You can fool with part of the people some other time, but you can't fool Fatty for long. Mm. You did a trick on me to lure me out from San Francisco. Mm. A gold mine, you promised me. A gold brick mine. Mm. But you see, I am humorous.
0: I don't
1: hate you. In fact, I am contrary.
0: You are.
1: And just to prove that I have no harbor of hard fooling with you, listen. What do you think of this one?
0: Never mind.
1: We buy a printing press. And what are we pressing?
0: Your luck.
1: No. Tickets. Vouchers and the Romanian National Lottery.
0: Vouchers.
1: With the iron curtain, darling, who could see through it?
0: Feffy, darling, where are you staying temporarily?
1: I am a guest on this hotel.
0: I'm sure of that. May I inquire which room the management is losing money on this time?
1: I think I changed. The neighbors have got noise.
0: 317.
1: Also the plumbing.
0: 313.
1: Stop beating around these bushes. What have you caught me doing?
0: Come on, let's have a look at your room. On the way upstairs to his room, Feffy gave me a rundown of the noises in the room adjoining his, 315. On one occasion, according to his story, he'd heard a woman scream, but the rest of it was all in Norwegian. According to him, Overjoyed was a Norwegian name. But all the same, it sounded fishy, and I don't mean Lutfisk. When I gave him a rundown on the missing Overjoyed necklace, he threw up his hands in anguish and said,
1: "Oh, Sam, darling, I think we'd better have a couple of drinks and talk over this."
0: Sit down, Feffy.
1: Aren't we thirsty?
0: No. Look, Feffy, out of those jimmy marks, get on that connecting door.
1: Jimmy? Now I see it. Not only do those Norwegians have noses, they have bad habits. And this is a claim from you.
0: Feffy, why would the Overjoyed break into their own room from this side of the connecting door?
1: Don't interrupt me. I am thinking.
0: Where does that door lead?
1: To the bed.
0: A bedroom?
1: Don't speak on it. Don't go near it.
0: What's in there?
1: A monorphe.
0: Let's have a look.
1: Sam, darling, I don't want you to get hurt.
0: Feffy, are you threatening me?
1: What? I am warning you.
0: That makes it easier.
1: The same darling, don't remember Pandora.
0: Oh, be quiet. And that, Mrs. Overjoyed, is when if I had to live over, I wouldn't have taken the case for all the fish in Norway. The Murphy bed that flew out at me as I opened the door was occupied. The occupant was wearing a dark blue suit, a conservative tie, a small white chrysanthemum in his lapel, and a peaceful expression on his face. He had a very healthy color for a dead man.
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0: As I stood there, looking at that well-dressed corpse on the Murphy bed, I asked myself some leading questions. Who was he, for a start? Had my client's husband returned from his gray line bus tour and stumbled into the wrong room? And then what was really my client's problem? To recover an uninsured necklace or get rid of an insured husband?

0: What was the function of Fefe? Was he an accomplice, a goat, or a body snatcher? At that moment, he was in no condition to tell me because he had fainted dead away. When I had revived him...
1: Where are I?
0: In a bad spot, Fefe. Now stop clowning and try to make sense.
1: Make sense? Why not? You never saw a man so sensitive. But frankly, I am discouraged. Help me open.
0: Now look, Fefe.
1: I am looking. You realize what means that joker who's finally resting on my morphine? I will be disported to Bucharest.
0: You should be so lucky.
1: Lucky? A Romanian in Romania? At the mercies of thieves, gypsies, and Hungarians?
0: Okay, Fefe, you don't want to go home. I do. The ticket for both of us is my client's missing necklace. Did you swipe it?
1: Necklace? Who necklace? Darling, talk about him and I listen.
0: Don't worry about that stuff. He'll keep.
1: What about I? He is comfortable. But where will I sleep?
0: In another city, if you're smart. Now, don't bother to check out. Just drop your bags out the window, hang the Do Not Disturb sign on the door, and dissolve. That should give you about a 24-hour head start.
1: But that would be dishonest.
0: I know. But it's a sacrifice you have to make.
1: Okay. Here. Take the necklace.
0: That's better. And you'd better take my advice, Fefe. Start packing. Like I told you, that corpse is in good shape, but you're not. There's nobody home in room 315, so I glass-keyed my way in and had a look around. I turned up only items that were worth anything. A pair of passports issued respectively to one George Overjord and one Joy Overjord. Also, item and insurance policy with inventory attached on the Overjord jewels. What made that interesting was the fact that the necklace, which my client had told me was uninsured, was there in the inventory. After that, I wasn't at all surprised at what I found in the closet.
2: Okay.
0: Take it easy. I'll get you loose just as quick as I can. Here, I'll get these gags out first.
3: Joy, are you all right?
4: No, George.
0: There you are. Here, let me help you up.
3: Oh, my back. 4 hours in that place. Those villains.
0: Who did this to you?
4: You don't know. They jumped on us when we were coming home backwards.
0: What?
3: Joy! Look at the time. Our boat sails in an hour. If we don't hurry, we will miss it.
4: Yeah, I can check. You go now, young man. Thank you.
3: Yeah, goodbye.
0: Well, just a minute. I want to get a few things straight. You are Mr. and Mrs. Overjoy?
3: Yeah. But we don't worry. Insurance will take care of all.
4: Goodbye.
0: I'm sorry if I'm annoying you, but I'm just not quite ready to leave. Now, if what you had in mind was picking up a little ready cash from the insurance company, I'm afraid I've bollocks up your caper.
3: Bollocks?
4: Again?
0: In other words, I'm a detective, and I have your jewels.
4: Yeah, you're here.
3: That is good. Just leave them on the table.
4: Yeah, good.
0: Well, it's not quite as good as all that. Before I can hand them over to you, I've got to clear a few things up between you and my client and another guy with a dead man in his room.
4: We don't know any dead man. Not in California.
3: We are from old country, Wisconsin.
0: Oh, well, that's different.
3: Is that everything yours?
4: No, call the bell.
0: Don't be in such a hurry.
3: Well, why not? The ship don't weigh.
0: Now, look, this will only take a few seconds. I'll have to make a report on this, you see. So I have to know exactly how it happened. Now, you say you just come into that room. Now, you must have been standing about here, Mr. Overjoy?
3: Not so close to the closet.
0: Well, that's near enough. Now, you just stay where you are. Will you step over this way, Mrs. Overjoy?
4: Yeah. Hurry, please.
0: Just a little to the left.
3: There.
0: Stop! Oh, shut up. I'm asking for bad dialects. I thought that would do it. Good. And now to meet the troll.
5: Just a moment. Oh, it's you, Sam.
0: Mm-hmm.
5: I thought I heard voices next door. I was afraid to go barging in. Where have you been, darling? A most wonderful thing has happened. My husband left me. He never came back from that Grey Line tour.
0: That might be because he never went.
5: Oh, sit down, darling. There's something I must tell you.
0: Yeah, but you sit there and I'll sit here.
5: Darling, you cheat. strange. It makes it so difficult, this gulf between us.
0: Joy, if I may call you Joy, we must face it. We live in different worlds. It can never be. Cigarette?
5: I understand. But there's no reason we can't meet occasionally and remain good friends.
0: Sure, I'll come to see you on visiting day.
5: Sam, I'm afraid you're making a terrible mistake.
0: Well, I made that when I took you at face value. Your name may be Joy, sweetheart, but you are not Overjoy. Who are you?
5: Darling, does it matter? But I rather like Joy, I think, or keep it.
0: Yeah, okay, suit yourself. How does Feffy fit into this caper?
5: Oh, Sam, darling, it's terrible the way that man deceived me. Mm. I should have known he wasn't a Norwegian.
0: Well, don't feel too bad about that. He thinks he's Romanian.
5: He told me his name was Overjoy, and that it would be all right for me to stay here. Because his parents were in the adjoining room.
0: Now, let's get this straight. Feffy checked in the room 313. The Overjoys were here. I take it you were in 317, all with connecting doors. Sort of a fences movement, shall we say.
5: Well, I thought it rather strange that I never met them, especially after Faith had brought me the jewels and said they were a present from his mother for my trousseau.
0: Oh, no. Wait. Before you go any further, Angel, how are you going to get out of that corner without getting paint on your little feet?
5: Well, he finally told me everything.
0: Mm.
5: And that I was as deep in it as he was. That's why I called you.
0: Why?
5: I was panic stricken. I had to get out from under.
0: And, baby, look at you now.
5: Well, Sam, you will have to admit that I could have done worse. Unless I misjudged you. We do have a jewel.
0: Yeah, that part of it's all right. But what about that corpse?
5: Oh, that. That was in case Steffi got rid of that necklace before he was caught with it. The police would have something else to hold him on so you and I could get out of the country with the jewels.
0: Uh-huh. How'd you get him up here? Piggyback?
5: A bellboy helped me. I told him it was my husband that he was here.
0: Yeah, how stiff can you get?
5: You don't believe me?
0: Nope.
5: Oh, I love you.
0: Stop that.
5: All right. Go ahead. Talk to me. Why don't you hit me with your fist? You're a big, strong man. I'm only a woman. What have you got to lose?
0: Look, all I want to know is who put that corpse in the Murphy bag.
5: How dare you? How dare you make love to me and then insult me and push me around like an old shoe?
0: Oh, I did not.
5: I don't have to put up with it. And I'm not going to. I'm going back to Fatty. He's a crook, but he loves me. I hate you. Hate you. Hate you.
0: Hey, my ear.
5: Ah! You're choking me?
0: I am not.
5: Ah!
6: Darling, what are they doing for you? You deduce this poor girl to her condition?
0: I guess so. I don't know how.
6: Sam, darling, we are no longer friends. Our relations are short of nil and one.
5: Oh.
6: But you, my love,
5: oh.
6: I forgive you. Come away with me. We will start life anew with a better scheme.
5: But, Percy, dear, aren't you forgetting something?
6: The jewel? Chris, that old man and that old woman lied to us. They are not Overjoyed. They are crooks and robbers.
5: Stephen, no.
0: I think he's right.
5: But how did you...
0: I found him in there and untied them. Instead of phoning the police, they started packing.
6: So you see, darling, we couldn't take the jewels anywhere.
5: But why not?
6: The M&S to motto inscribed on our family crest. Honor among thieves, except for gypsies and Hungarians.
5: But, Stephen, dear... I tried to steal them from you.
6: That was another horse call, my darling. Between you and I is a technical difference. This is known as a double cross. That is expected from a woman. But from you, Sam, darling, I am aghast. I am appalling. You have behaved without charm. I don't hate you, but it is all I can do to forgive you. Come, my lord.
0: Now, wait a minute.
6: For what? You have the jewels. You can prove nothing.
0: They're still at court.
6: Sam, darling, come, I show you. You see?
0: I didn't. All I saw was a well-made Murphy bed. The well-dressed corpse was gone. I turned around, so were Feffy and Joy. Period. End of report. Next week, Sweetie's dialect.
5: Sam!
0: Yes, Eddie?
5: Oh, I hardly know where to start.
0: Oh, P.S. I have turned your jewels over to the robbery detail of the San Francisco police, together with Sven and Martha Largesson, who was still in the closet when the police arrived.
5: But, Sam, don't you...
0: Oh, yes. Add this. The Largesson told the cops here that they had worked as household servants in your home in Wisconsin and had hit on their bright idea of making off with your jewels while you were away on a month-long canoe trip through the Chain Lakes, which gave them ample time to make their getaway. They switched passport pictures and used your name to justify their possession of the jewels in case they were questioned. That, plus the insurance policy complete with inventory, was good enough to fool even the nefarious Seti.
5: But, Sam...
0: One question, Effie. No more. But if it's about that corpse, save your breath.
5: Well,
0: go type that up, Angel. I'm still working on it.
7: And now, listen to this.
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5: Get any case?
0: Well, there's a couple of fingers left in there. Will you join me?
5: Oh, don't you know? I meant a different kind of stiff.
0: Oh, the one of the Murphy dead. Well, I'm expecting a break on that any day now.
5: Well, you have a Wi-Fi bed in your apartment, Sam. Similar proximity will inspire you to greater mental thought.
0: Please, I won't sleep a wink.
5: That's just what Mr. Etheridge said. But I told him you were busy on this big jewel robbery.
0: What was his problem?
5: The man from Ridgeway, you know.
0: That vulture. He is a razor blade in the parachute pack of optimism. He is a sandbar in the river Styx.
5: Well, as I said, Sam, it's his living. But I promised to give you the message. It seems he has to find this woman. Now, she did a very strange thing.
0: Yeah.
5: I mean, she came into the Dardanella mortuary and said her name was O'Rourke. And her husband was there, and that his parents had arrived from Ireland right when he dropped dead. And the Irish relatives were mad because she sent him out for embalming before they got out of wake. And she wanted to know if Mr. Etheridge could sneak him into the hotel before they found out.
0: Why didn't you tell me this before?
5: Well, Sam, I didn't want to clutter up your mind when you were busy on a big jewel caper. And besides, he learned that she was a practical joker and got his body... Oh, Sam.
0: Yes, Ed.
5: Sam, could it... The one in the monkey bed, I mean... Is it the short arm of coincidence, Sam?
0: Yeah, probably is. You know, everything that happens in hotels doesn't get in the papers. Hardly a day goes by that some joker doesn't plant an embalmed body in a Murphy bed. If it isn't that, it's frogs or salamanders, or sometimes it used to be crackers when so many of them were on the American plan, you know.
5: Crackers? Oh, really? Good night, Sam.
0: Good night, sweetheart.

0: Adventures of Sam Spade, Dashiell Hammett's famous private detective, are produced and directed by William Spear. 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This is Dick Joy reminding you to...
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0: presenting Orson Welles as the Third Man. The Lives of Harry Lime. The fabulous stories of the immortal character originally created in the motion picture The Third Man. With zither music by Anton Karas.
1: That was the shot that killed Harry Lime. He died in a sewer beneath Vienna. As those of you know who saw the movie The Third Man. Yes, that was the end of Harry Lime. But it was not the beginning. Harry Lime had many lives. And I can recount all of them. How do I know? Very simple. Because my name is Harry Lime. You say what you will about Harry Lime. He at least was honest in his desire for money and the good things of life. Harry believed in seeing the world at other people's expense. Sometimes the cost ran high as a man's life. Let me tell you about it. I know what I'm talking about.

0: And now, Orson Welles as Harry Lime, the third man, in Clay Pigeon.
1: In 1942, my fortunes being for the moment at ebb tide, it pleased me to return to America, to New York specifically, because I heard that an old and important enemy of mine was in difficulties and wished to see me. I went to the hotel where he was staying, supposedly incognito, and made myself available at the bar. But nothing happened. I ran up quite a bar bill, and things were looking serious. So I ordered another drink. And then...
2: Mr. Harry Lyne?
1: Yes, indeed.
2: I'm sorry to bother you.
1: Bother? If all bothersome things were as attractively packaged, I'd gladly be the most burdened of men. Won't you join me?
2: I didn't come here for that reason, Mr. Lyne.
1: I know. It's a friendly gesture, and I have a hunch we're going to see a lot of each other. Now, since you know my name, why don't you tell me yours?
2: That's unimportant.
1: As a matter of opinion.
2: Will you please come with me?
1: Well, I say, isn't that approach a little bold? After all, an establishment like this frowns on such obvious...
2: Please, Mr. Lyne, come with me. You're the only one who can save him.
1: He? Save anybody? You've come to the wrong Harry Lyman.
2: Please, you must, even though you hate him.
1: Hate him? Now you interest me now. Just which antagonist do you mean? I've got an awful lot of enemies.
2: We're wasting time. He'll pay you a great deal of money.
1: Money?
2: You can name your own price.
1: The price of my hatred comes pretty high. But for money and hate, Lyme goes anywhere. Lovely lady, lead on. Profitable business should be made as painless as possible, and this girl was a pleasure. The dark Irish type with eyes, the mood and color of the restless channel waters, and hair as blue-black as the proverbial raven's wing. I began to enjoy myself. My waiting game was going to pay off to an old enemy. It was a fine evening for cold mischief. We took the elevator in silence, walking down the corridor to the suite of my enemy. I studied my young guide. She caught my glance. Her color mounted. I smiled.
2: We're almost there.
1: I say, are you bringing me on a wild goose chase?
2: If it is, then it's the goose that lays the golden egg, Mr. Lyne. This is it.
1: You don't approve of me, do you?
2: Follow me, please.
1: I'd love to. You're just like the rest of the public, dear. You're always clamoring for high ideals, fair play, and always the first to indict without a hearing.
3: Yes?
2: I found him, sir.
1: To the contrary, I found you.
2: Please.
3: Well, come in, by all means.
1: The Honorable James Hadley, I believe.
3: Aren't you surprised to see me, Lyme?
1: Not particularly. This morning, when the wind from the East River brought with it the usual aroma of stale grease, ancient garbage, and sewer gas, I had an idea I might run into Governor Hadley before the day was out. Aren't you in the wrong state?
3: Still the same old Harry. Insulting, conniving.
1: And you're the man I'm supposed to help?
3: It's not by choice, believe me.
1: That I do believe, Governor. The dislike is mutual. Well, Governor, it's nice leaving you.
3: Wait, Lyme. I'm offering you $15,000.
1: If...
2: Had I better leave, Governor?
3: No. You're responsible for bringing Lyme here, Nora. Perhaps my only hope of keeping him here.
1: You're quite wrong, sir. There are 15,000 reasons holding me here for the time being. How long I remain depends on you. Talk.
3: I know how you hate me. I also know your capabilities, Lyme. You're the only man to accomplish the job I have in mind. I've already told you what I'd pay... Lyme, I'm begging you to help me.
1: That's good. You begging me for help. All right, sing your sad song, Hadley, old man, about the beast you must feed.
3: You know.
1: Don't I always know, Governor? Knowing who was after your official scalp, I realized you'd undoubtedly come to me for help. Use one poison as the antidote for another. Made myself available. You found me.
2: You mean... You knew it all the time, even downstairs, you knew?
1: In general, dear Nora, though I neither knew the sordid details nor the price to be paid for my services.
3: Show him the pictures, Nora.
2: Yes, Captain. Right here in the briefcase. Here you are.
1: Thank you. My Governor, I didn't think it even of you.
3: You see, Nora, even Lyme believes the man in those cursed pictures is me.
1: Very interesting. Who's the lady?
3: How should I know?
1: Oh, come on now, Governor. Official manners, or in this case, even unofficial manners, demand that you at least know the name of your female companion. Has American etiquette deteriorated to the point that you summon such creatures with a, hey, you?
2: Mr. Lyme, I'll have you know that Governor Hadley is not the man in those pictures.
1: And good little girl should never, never tell lies, nor a...
3: Oh, hang it all, she's telling the truth, Lyme. I never frequent such clubs as those pictures show. And here. Here, look at this one. You recognize a newcomer to the party.
1: Yes, Cato. Cato, the robber baron. I admire his instincts, but not always his performance. He's a bit clumsy.
3: Foolish Cato. Gambler, ward heater, grafter.
1: Such dear, nostalgic words. You almost make me homesick, Governor.
3: Be sensible, Lyme. Can you imagine me in such company at any time, particularly with an election coming up next month?
1: Not unless you're even more stupid than you used to be, James. But then everything is possible.
2: Really, Mr. Lyme, this is the...
1: But cameras don't lie.
3: You, above anyone else, should know better than that, Lyme. How many times have you faked the picture to gain your ends?
1: Touché, Governor, but then I always do things the hard way. You told Nora that yourself.
3: Yes, hard for your victims. Oh, but this isn't getting us any place. No matter what else you may choose to think of me, Lyme, you know my term in office has been clean.
1: Insofar as proof is concerned, the incorruptible Governor Hadley. However, these pictures prove extremely embarrassing, old man. The untouchable Hadley seems to have been taken.
2: I don't know much about you, Mr. Lyme, except that you hate Governor Hadley. But now he's asking for your help. No matter what happened in the past between you, please help him. He's willing to pay. He said your hatred came high. Wasn't his offer high enough?
3: Nora.
1: That's quite all right, Governor. I admire honesty and loyalty, even though I don't approve of it or believe in it. Come here, Nora.
2: What?
1: Come here. Why don't you stand right before me? Look right into my eyes, straight in my eyes. Answer a question.
2: But I... Well, Mr. Lyme, what is it?
1: If I were the governor, and you were my secretary, would you be as honest, as loyal?
2: As honest? Yes. As loyal? No.
1: I see. Well, why the great concern about these pictures, Hadley? Surely your indiscretions aren't that important.
3: Then you are going to help me.
1: I'm considering it.
3: Then you know those pictures are important, Lyme. Cato's going to use them to ruin me.
1: Why?
3: He wants control of my state. Either his crooked syndicate moves in, or he sends these pictures to every newspaper in the state on the eve of the election.
1: True, as Cato has improved with the years, this is almost worthy of me.
3: I never expected you to understand, Lyme. But I thought the fee might make it worth your while. Re-election means a great deal to me. I've worked hard for my office. Yeah. I don't want to win or lose because of a hoodlum like Cato. And I don't want my wife, my family, to be subjugated to this kind of smear campaign. They don't deserve it.
1: Spoken like a true family man, an American and a politician.
2: Governor Hadley, there must be some other way to get the negatives than this man.
3: Oh, please, not.
1: Elaine, the fair, Elaine, the lovable, Elaine, the lily maid of Astolat. High in her chamber, up a tower to the east, guarded the sacred shield. I'll get the negatives and the rest of these pictures from Cato. For 15,000.
3: Oh, thank heaven.
1: And dismissal of all charges against me in your state, old man.
3: What?
1: The price is cheap, Governor, for your career, your family.
2: Well, Governor, you can't.
3: Just a moment, Nora. Very well, Lyme. You'll get me those negatives and you'll receive your money and full pardon.
1: I'll take the money now.
3: I expected that. Pay him, Nora.
2: How do you know you can trust him, sir?
3: You're the only man I know who can outwit Cato. I've got to trust him.
1: My fee, Miss Peyton?
2: Here it is. You'd better count it, Mr. Lyme.
1: But why? I trust you.
2: Oh.
3: Just how do you plan to contact Cato?
1: Well, that's easy enough. Easy to find a man like Cato. The hard part is in avoiding him. You should know that very well, Governor.
3: Well, what is my next move?
1: Right back to your nice snug capital. Return to your ivory tower, Hadley, and carry on business as usual.
3: Very well. We might as well start packing, Nora. We'll leave at once.
2: Yes, Governor.
1: No.
3: What?
1: Nora stays with me.
2: I what?
3: Now, listen here, lad.
1: Cato doesn't know her by sight, does he?
3: I don't think so. He contacted me away from his office.
1: And she'll be our go-between. You can still pack, Nora. I want you to register at another hotel, the Plaza. I'll meet you at the cocktail lounge in 3 hours.
2: Just what do you think?
3: Nora, I'd appreciate it if you would cooperate with Mr. Lyme in whatever way you can.
1: Well, Nora?
2: Very well, Governor. I'll do my best.
3: You understand, Nora. We must trust Mr. Lyme.
4: Well, who wants to talk in the hall, Cato? Let me in.
1: Come in, then.
4: Well?
1: Well, what have you found out, Izzy?
4: I am tailing Governor Headley like you want ever since he sneaked into town.
5: Yeah. Come to the point.
4: Who is staying away from the point? The governor is making contacts with every main hood in New York. But nobody wants to go against Cato. Only Headley must be finding someone who will go against you because he leaves the hotel 3 hours ago.
5: Leaves?
4: Checks out, is taking a powder. But before that, he sends his girl down to the bar.
5: Girl? What girl?
4: Who knows her name? But who this girl talks to down at the bar, you'll never guess.
5: Come on, Gib. I'm not playing guessing games.
4: All right, Cato. So don't get sore at me. I'm trying to tell you all the time. She meets a Harry Lyme. I hear her say the name.
5: Harry Lyme.
4: This is not good news.
5: Harry Lyme's the only guy, but the only guy who can louse me up. He would have to come to New York. Come on.
4: Come on where?
5: To the Plaza, you jerk. If Lyme's to come into this game, he's going to be on my side, alive or dead.
2: Mr. Lyme.
1: Nora, never dared hope you'd be this eager to see me.
2: It's Cato over at the bar.
1: Oh, have a drink.
2: What are you going to do about Cato?
1: Careful, Mr. Waiter.
6: Yes, sir. What will you help?
1: Well, it's your pleasure, honey.
2: Nothing. Anything.
1: Well, that offers a pretty wide choice, waiter. Scotch and water for two.
6: Two scotch and water, I guess. Thank you.
1: I want you to smile, Nora. Look relaxed. Listen very carefully to what I have to say.
2: I'm trying.
1: Glad you bless me once before I die.
2: What?
1: Your smile. It's the first time I've seen it. Its radiance is breathtaking.
2: Please.
1: Now leave me at once, Nora. When you're going to the powder room, don't return. Go to your room and stay there.
2: I don't understand.
1: Mr. Cato is preparing to beard me in his den, and I want you around when he does.
2: But I...
1: He's coming this way. Hurry. I haven't called you by morning. Get back to the capital fast.
2: What about you?
1: Why, Nora, I never dreamed you cared.
2: Oh, of all the...
6: Your scotch and water, sir?
1: Fine. Yes. There you are.
6: Ah, thank you, sir.
5: Drinking alone, Lyme? That can turn into a bad habit.
1: Truth is Cato in the flesh. It is flesh, isn't it, old boy?
5: Same old Harry. How about buying me the next round, Harry? At my place.
1: Why, Truth, old man. Are you thinking of taking me for a ride?
5: Why,
1: oh,
5: Harry?
1: It's all right, old man. I'm game for anything. Shall we go?

0: I was, being taken for a ride. And a long one. A silent one. Once we got in the car, Trubus stopped talking, and I was not in the mood to make any conversation. I had my tiger by the tail, and I waited for his move.
1: Wait in the car, Izzy. This won't take long.
2: Okay, boss.
1: I am waiting.
0: After our nocturnal tour, you bring me to a ruin like this? Really, Cato, I thought you were doing pretty well.
1: I'm doing fine, Harry. Place on the state line, not too far from the capital. Makes it handy.
0: For you or the governor?
1: Wait and see.
3: Trubus! Well, this is a surprise.
0: Hadley!
3: Who's this fellow, Trubus?
0: The face is Jim Hadley's and the voice is almost identical.
1: Inside, Luke. Come on, Harry. And I'll buy you that drink I promised.
3: Sure. Drinks on the house.
0: Yes, I could use one.
1: Now, sit down, Harry.
3: I didn't think I'd see you so soon again, Trubus. What happened? Did you...
1: Shut up. Pour the drinks.
3: Sure, Trubus.
1: Now, Harry, I'm open for business.
0: Why? To risk the obvious, this isn't Governor Hadley.
3: You bet I'm not.
1: The Hadley boys were identical twins. Luke here was the black sheep of the family. Also was supposed to have died in a train wreck 15 years ago.
0: Identical twins, the oldest pitch in the world.
1: Luke was the man in those pictures. So simple it always works. Even fooled you, Harry.
0: Oh, I can be fooled. I can be fooled on that.
1: Luke's lived on jealousy and whiskey ever since he's seen the accident. He crossed my path several years ago just as I was figuring how to move into Jim Hadley's state. He was an answer from heaven.
0: Yeah, or the devil. I thought I had luck.
1: I can give you a fat fee, Harry, and a fine chance to pay off your old grudge against the governor.
0: Since when has benevolence become one of your characteristics, Cato?
3: What about this fat fee? You only paid me...
1: Shut up. As you know, I've already made the first contact with the governor.
0: How do you know I know?
1: Takes one to catch one, Harry. As I said, I've got Jim over a barrel. I know he's bought you to get the pictures from me, but if you come into my deal... You not only make yourself some money, but you can put the final squeeze on the good gun.
0: Planning to set me up as a clay pigeon, are you, old man? Sending me to make the actual transaction so you can move your syndicate into the state while I'm caught with my blackmail down.
1: No, Harry, you know I wouldn't do that.
0: To coin a cliche about thieves, Cato.
1: I know. How much is the governor paying you to get these negatives?
0: $15,000 and a full pardon.
3: $15,000? Why, Trubus, you only gave me $500 to pose in those pictures.
1: I'll give you $25,000 to come in with me, Harry.
0: $25,000 in advance?
1: Half of it. The rest when the deal is clinched.
3: Listen here, Trubus, if you're so quick to throw money around, toss some my way. I'll be...
1: And the percentage of my gross to take when I'm in the state. It'll be like an annuity, Harry.
3: You listen to me, Trubus. You cut me in on this big deal you're talking about. If you don't, I'll go to jail.
1: You know what, Luke?
3: Nothing, kiddo. I didn't mean... I was only trying to... What are you going to do, Trubus?
1: Izzy? Take this rat and let Muggsy work him over. He talks too much.
3: No, I promise not to talk. You need me. I'll never...
4: Come on, Luke.
3: No. No, please.
4: Come on.
3: I won't. No.
1: Well... What's your answer, Harry?
0: Do all of your business partners get that treatment, old man?
1: No, of course not. He's always asking for it. But now us, for instance. Why, we'll clean up in Happy State. Slot machines, numbers, racket, dope protection, and that's just the beginning. Harry, give us 5 years and we'll be making money from every man, woman, and child in the United States.
0: Compared to you, Joe Stalin is an amateur. I don't think I'll settle for a mere percentage, Cato, no. My deal's got to be 50-50, or I won't come over and slide down your cellar door.
1: 50-50? Why, you... Do you think you'll get away with this?
0: I'm certain of it, no, because the young lady was with me at the plaza.
1: What about
0: her? She's Hadley's secretary. I spent a great deal of time and effort on getting a complete file of your misdemeanors, Cato. If I fail to contact her, copies of said file will immediately be sent to all state and federal law enforcement offices. Your pitiful tintypes will be forgotten in the headlines about Trubus Cato. You wouldn't want to be named public enemy number one.
1: 50-50 it is.
5: Governor Hadley.
3: Nora. Good heavens, girl.
4: What's happened?
5: Harry Lyme. He's with Cato now, or at least he talked with him last night. By this time, he might be dead.
4: Dead?
5: Why don't you call the police or the FBI? You're the governor. Do something.
4: You too, Nora.
5: What do you mean?
4: The notorious Lyme charm. The man's brutal, merciless, vindictive. Lives only for himself. Yet when he wishes, he can hide all this with a cloak of magnetism. Great fascination. He's blinded you, Nora.
5: No, I hate him. He's a horrible man. I don't know what he is. It's been terrible, all of it. Seeing Cato waiting all night for Harry's call, not hearing, coming here.
4: Yeah, I know, my dear. Believe me, I'm sorry. Yes?
6: Governor Hadley, Mr. Harry Lyme to see you.
5: Harry.
6: And Mr. Cato.
4: Cato here? Send them in, please.
6: Yes, sir.
5: What can it mean?
4: I don't know.
0: Good afternoon, Governor Hadley. Nora.
4: Mr. Lyme.
1: And Trubus Cato. Surely you haven't forgotten me, Governor.
4: Cato, I told you once and for all.
1: Don't be too hasty, Mr. Governor. My proposition is so good that Mr. Lyme has come in on the deal with me.
4: What?
5: But you agreed to...
4: Lyme? Is this thug telling the truth?
0: I've bought certain contracts for your signature, Governor, that will allow Mr. Cato full-scale operations in your state.
5: Oh, no, you wouldn't.
4: I can't believe it, Lyme. Not even you.
0: The price of the negatives, Governor. Oh, you'd better give me those negatives now, Cato. Prove our good faith to Governor Hadley.
1: What good faith? Oh, but here you are, Harry. The negatives and the rest of the pictures.
0: All nicely tied with a pretty ribbon, Governor. A ribbon as blue as Nora's eyes.
5: You. How small can you get?
0: Now, when you sign Mr. Cato's contracts, Governor, I'll deliver the negatives to Miss Peyton.
1: That's right. Just sign on the dotted line, Hadley, and everybody will be happy.
4: Sold out because I trusted a rat.
1: Here's your pen, Governor.
0: And here.
1: Back, Nora. Get out of the way.
4: Lyme, what?
1: What are you doing?
0: Down on the floor, Governor. Down on the floor.
1: A gun. Are you crossing me, Harry?
0: Hold it, Cato.
1: It's my deal.
0: Oh, yes?
4: You killed him.
6: What happened? No shot.
1: I suggest you call an ambulance, young lady. There's been an attempt on Governor Hadley's life.
6: My goodness.
1: And keep those people out of here for a minute.
4: How can I ever thank you, Lyme?
5: You risked your life, Harry, and all the time we...
0: Save it. I had to kill Cato to take over his very lucrative business myself. I'll keep these negatives, Governor.
4: You what?
5: No, Harry, no.
0: This is one time, Governor Hadley, when you're not getting off so easily. These incriminating negatives in my possession, like the sword of Damocles, will be suspended over your uneasy head from now on. Call them Harry Lyme's annuity, Governor. Now, if you'll excuse me.
4: I might have expected this.
5: And I was beginning to think you were a human being.
0: By the time I left the Capitol building, the stars were out. The stars. I was reached by hard ways. I searched for a likely alley. An alley that was dark enough, lonely enough. This one will do well enough. Better remove the ribbon. Blue ribbon. Better to burn them.
6: Aww.
0: Oh, another voyager of the night. Greetings, cat. Mutually. Come closer.

0: ends at both ends that will not last the night, that are my friends and all my foes. Gives a lovely light. Thank you, friend. Your applause is deeply appreciated. Now we'll have the pictures. Does that warm you, Cat?
1: You there. Now, what do you think you're doing in this alley?
0: Isn't it fairly obvious, officer? I'm making a fire.
1: How are you now?
0: Burning some love letters. Girl named Nora.
1: Nora, huh? Well, that's a good Irish name.
0: She had the bluest eyes this side of heaven. I'll leave the ashes to you, officer.
1: Hey, by the saints, you're Harry Lyme. Come back here!

0: And now, Harry Lime.
1: Goodbye for now. And remember what Ben Franklin said about honesty being the best policy. I wish I could. Just keep slipping my mind.

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1: I never knew there was so much in it.
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3: Dragnet, the documented drama of an actual crime. For the next 30 minutes, in cooperation with the Los Angeles Police Department, you will travel step by step on the side of the law through an actual case transcribed from official police files. From beginning to end, from crime to punishment, Dragnet is the story of your police force in action.
4: It was Wednesday, November 14th. It was overcast in Los Angeles. We were working the day watch out of homicide detail. My partner's Ed Jacobs. The boss is Captain Lorman. My name's Friday. We were on the way out from the office, and it was 8:56 a.m. when we got to the S&H Paper Company on 4th Street, the rear entrance.
5: Where do we find her, Joe? Upstairs?
4: No, main floor. She told me we'd find her in the timekeeper's office. She said it was near the back door entrance. We couldn't miss it.
5: Let's give a look down the corridor, huh? Maybe one of the workers can tell us.
4: Yeah, right. Looks like some kind of an office there, doesn't it? Just beyond the time clock?
5: Let's see. Paymaster head timekeeper. Yeah, that's it.
4: The door's locked, Ed. You want to rap on the pay window?
5: Yeah.
6: Yes?
5: Police officers, ma'am. We have an appointment with Miss Edith Tabor.
6: Oh, yes, officers. I'm Edith Tabor. Just a moment, please. I'll ring the buzzer. Just push on the door.
4: All right, thank you, ma'am. Go ahead, Ed.
5: Right.
6: Are you the one I talked to on the phone, Sergeant Friday?
4: Yes, ma'am, that's right. This is my partner, Sergeant Jacobs.
5: How do you do?
4: This is about your brother, Miss Tabor. Ralph Tabor, is that right?
6: Yes, that's right. I know there must be something wrong. Ralph's been gone since Sunday. No one's seen him, no one's heard from him. I'm worried sick about it.
5: First time you saw him was on Sunday?
6: No, I didn't actually see him. I talked to him on the phone. We made a date for dinner. Ralph and I always have dinner together Sunday nights. It's about the only time in the week we do get to see each other.
4: I see. I believe you told me on the phone you already checked with most of his friends the places he'd most likely be, is that right?
6: I've called everyone I can think of. No one's seen him.
5: Your brother's never done anything like this before, miss? Going off without telling anyone?
6: No, never. I'm very worried, Sergeant.
5: Can you think of any reason at all why he'd want to disappear of his own free will, I mean?
6: No. No reason in the world for it. He seemed perfectly all right when I talked to him on the phone Sunday. Everything was fine. We made a date for the movies Tuesday night. That was for last night. Picture downtown we wanted to see. He made a special point of it. I just know something must have happened.
4: Mm-hmm. I gather you know most of your brother's friends. You've kept in fairly close touch with him, haven't you?
6: Yes, we get together at least once a week, as I say. I'm 4 years older than Ralph. I've looked after him since we were kids. We've always been together, the last 5 or 6 years especially, ever since Mama died.
5: Your brother in a pretty stable mental condition, was he? No financial worries, nothing of that kind?
6: No, sir, nothing I know about.
4: I'd like to double-check this information that you gave me on the phone, Miss Tabor.
6: Mm-hmm.
4: The name and address and his description.
6: Yes,
4: right?
6: Sir. Mm-hmm.
4: The full name, Ralph Lawrence Tabor, 14316 Almaden Street, male, white American, occupation, interior decorator. Is that it?
6: Yes, that's right.
4: Height, 5'11", 155 pounds. Dark blonde hair, gray eyes, fair complexion. Birthmark on left side of neck.
6: Yes, that's all correct.
5: Is your brother in the habit of carrying large sums of money around with him, do you know?
6: No, not that I know of. He has a good job. He's not getting rich at it, though. I don't think I've ever seen Ralph with more than $20, $30 on him at a time.
4: Mm-hmm. Who was the last person to see him, miss? You any idea?
6: Well, I talked to Ralph's landlady. She told me she saw Ralph and this friend of his, Andy Howard, going into Ralph's apartment. That was about 6 o'clock Sunday night. Ralph was supposed to meet me at 7:30, never showed up.
4: Now, this friend of your brother's, Miss Tabor, this Andy Howard, are you acquainted with him?
6: Yes, but I don't know him too well. I only met him 2 or 3 times. He lives in the apartment house next door to Ralph's, so the two of them were friends in the Navy together during the war. Good friends.
5: You tried to get in touch with this Andy Howard?
6: Yes. I called Ralph's apartment when he didn't show up for our dinner date Sunday night. There wasn't any answer, so I looked up Andy's number in the phone book and called him.
4: Mm-hmm. Was he at home?
6: Yes. Tried to talk to him, but it didn't do much good. Strange.
4: How's that?
6: He pretended he didn't even know me.
4: After we finished our interview with Edith Tabor, Ed Jacobs and I started out to double-check with all the known friends and associates of her brother. We talked to his employer and the people he worked with. None of them had seen him subsequent to 6 o'clock Sunday night. None of them could think of any good reason why he suddenly would want to pick up and leave his job and friends. The people he knew outside of his work told us the same thing. Nobody could explain it. Along the way, we inquired about Ralph Tabor's friend, Andy Howard. Most of the people we talked to knew him as a close friend of Tabor's. We checked at Howard's place of employment, but they told us he hadn't shown up for work since the previous Friday. We drove to Howard's apartment, checked with the manager, and he said that Howard had moved without notice late Sunday night. We crossed over to the apartment house next door, where Tabor lived, and talked to the landlady, a Mrs. Higby. She corroborated the story we'd gotten from Tabor's sister that Andy Howard was last seen entering Tabor's apartment at about 6 o'clock Sunday night. Tabor was with him. Mrs. Higby was sure of that. She showed us up to the third floor to Ralph Tabor's apartment. The two rooms and the adjoining kitchenette were immaculate. There wasn't a thing out of place.
5: Neither's a pin, Joe. Not a thing out of order.
4: Yeah, it's the same in the bedroom. Say, Mrs. Higby.
7: Yes, Sergeant.
4: Do you provide maid service with the apartments here?
7: No, we don't. We've been thinking about it, though. Haven't quite made up our minds. Such a task, getting good, competent help these days.
5: And the tenants are responsible for the entire upkeep, huh?
7: Yes. Everything but painting, wallpapering, things like that. Doesn't Mr. Tabor keep things spotless? Just spotless?
4: Yes, ma'am. There's just one thing I wanted to ask you about. It's over here by the window.
7: Yes.
4: Now, this wire here... Apparently an aerial connection for a television set, which like...
7: Yes. Mr. Tabor does have a television. Why?
4: Well, I don't notice a set anywhere in the apartment. Would you happen to recall if he sent it out for repairs, anything like that?
7: No, not that I know of. Besides, this doesn't seem like Mr. Tabor at all.
5: How do you mean, Miss Higby?
7: He's always so neat, fastidious. The end of that wire there looks like it was torn off the connection, doesn't it? Along the windowsill, too, isn't that terrible? Fasteners for the wire ripped right out of the woodwork. That certainly doesn't seem like Mr. Tabor.
4: Mm-hmm. Anyone else besides him have access to this apartment, ma'am?
7: No one that I know of. No one besides myself, I mean. I have duplicate keys to all the apartments. Oh, I just happened to think.
5: Yes, ma'am?
7: If a repairman did move the set out, it's possible my houseboy might know about it. Sam... That's my houseboy.
5: How would he know about it?
7: Well, it's a rule of the house. All furniture, heavy things like that, they have to be taken down in a freight elevator. It opens right onto the alley in back of the building. It's very handy.
4: Yes, ma'am.
7: Sam's the only one who operates that elevator. That's why I say it's possible he might know about it. Would you like to have me ask him?
4: I wonder if you would, please.
7: Oh, surely. It won't take but a minute, and I'll be right back.
4: Thank you, Miss Higgins.
5: Joe, you want to have a look over here?
4: Yeah. What do you got?
5: This wall bed here. I tried to pull it down. It's stuck.
4: Mm-hmm.
5: Stand right here. Oh, over here. See if you notice anything.
4: Yeah, I do. You want to give me a hand? See if we can't get the bed down?
5: Yeah.
4: Push it on your side. Yeah.
5: Okay.
4: That's it. Okay. It's coming down now.
5: Good Lord.
4: Yeah.
5: Tabor, you think?
4: Well, the description seems to fit. Beaten to death, looks like, doesn't it?
5: Something sticking out under the bed covers there.
4: Yeah, it's a claw hammer. Just
8: stains all over it.
5: Vicious. Guess the killer wanted to make sure.
8: It's one of the worst I've seen.
5: Feel sorry for the sister. She was pretty close to him. It's going to be tough on her.
8: No tougher than it was for him.
4: 2:38 p.m. We phoned the office, told them what we'd found, and then we put in a call for Lieutenant Lee Jones and the crime lab crew. While we were waiting, we questioned the landlady again, Mrs. Higby. She said her houseman, Sam, told her he knew nothing about a television set being moved out of Ralph Tabor's apartment. However, it was possible somebody could have taken the set down in the main elevator late at night without being seen. Mrs. Higby also told us that Tabor had a car. We checked the apartment garage, but it was gone. All Mrs. Higby could tell us was that it was a late model car and that Tabor often loaned it to his friend, Andy Howard. Sergeants Al Shambra and Joe LaMonica from Homicide arrived, and together the four of us interviewed the employees and the tenants in the apartment building. They gave us little or nothing at all. A few minutes before 3 p.m., the crime lab crew showed up and started their preliminary investigation. We put in a call for the coroner. From the obvious lack of fingerprints in usual places around the apartment, it was apparent that the murderer had taken great precautions to cover his tracks. 3:35 p.m., the deputy coroner arrived, and after the preliminary investigation was finished, the body was removed to the county morgue. Ed and I went back to the office, checked our DMV, and got out on all points on Tabor's car, and also on the friend he was last seen with, Andy Howard.

0: and got out on all points on Tabor's car and also on the friend he was last seen with, Andy Howard. R and I turned up a single entry for Howard's criminal record, a drunk driving charge. 5:20 p.m., we met with Edith Tabor and broke the news of her brother's death. When she recovered from the shock, we interviewed her briefly.
1: It was Andy Howard. I know it was him. It had to be.
2: Why do you say that, Miss Tabor? There's something about this man Howard you haven't told us?
1: He's no good, Sergeant. He's no good at all. That's what I've been afraid of. I've been afraid of it right along.
0: Well, just how do you mean, ma'am, he's no good?
1: He's a tramp, a bum. Won't get a job. He's been living off my brother. He isn't normal. There's something wrong with him.
0: Well, how is it your brother put up with him?
1: I told you, he and Ralph were friends in the Navy. He did a big favor for Ralph once. He's been living off it ever since. Taking his clothes, borrowing his car, money, never paying it back.
2: Why do you think he killed your brother, miss?
1: I just know it. That's all. He did it.
0: Did he ever fight with your brother? Would you happen to know? Did he ever threaten him?
1: They had a big fight one night, about 2 weeks ago, I think. Andy kept sponging until Ralph got good and sick of it. Told Andy to go out and get a job. That's when the fight started.
0: You saw it, did you?
1: Ralph told me about it. Fist fight in the alley back of the apartment. Ralph knocked Andy down. Andy said he'd never forget it. He'd pay Ralph back. A couple of days after that, my brother said the two of them made up. Everything was all right. Ralph should have known better. He should have known better.
2: Mm-hmm. Just a few more questions, Miss Tabor. Can you tell us anything about Andy Howard's background, where he's from, who his friends are, places he usually goes?
1: No. I didn't know much about him. He's from the South, I think, Alabama. Ralph's friends can tell you more about him than I can.
0: All right. Had you heard anything lately about Howard planning to move out of his apartment?
1: Nothing. When I heard that he did move and Ralph was missing, I knew something was wrong. That's why I called you. If I only known before. Poor Ralph, if I only knew.
0: I'll try to take it easy, ma'am. We'll arrange for a car to drive you home, all right?
1: It's so hard to understand. It's hard for anyone to kill Ralph like that. Horrible. He was so good. With my brother.
2: Yes, ma'am.
1: What do you say to a man who kills your brother? How do you understand him? What do you tell him?
0: Well, why even try?
1: What?
0: Let the jury tell him. Before we had the victim's sister, Edith Tabor, driven to her home, we asked her about the television set in her brother's apartment, but she was unable to explain its absence. Burglary detail had already been notified about the case, and the pawn shop detail alerted. An APB had been gotten out containing a complete description of the TV set along with the serial numbers. A few minutes after we got back from dinner that night, we had an answer on it. A pawn shop operator on West 7th Street called in with the information that he'd taken in a television set with identical description and serial numbers as that of Tabor's. Ed and I drove out to the pawn shop and checked the operator's buy book. The set had been pawned the day after the murder. The serial numbers and description matched in every detail. The description and signature of the man who pawned it matched perfectly with that of Ralph Tabor's friend, Andy Howard. The set was impounded, and just on a chance, we had Dean Bergman dust it for latent fingerprints.
2: Dean? Oh, hi, Ed. Friday.
0: How are you making out? Any luck?
3: It's not bad. Have a look here.
2: Yeah.
3: Picked up 4 sets of prints off it, all told. This here are the dead man's.
0: Yeah.
3: This here, they belong to the pawn shop operator.
0: Mm-hmm.
3: He's born to his son, helps him in the shop.
0: Yeah.
3: Guess this is the one you're looking for. 2 clean index prints.
0: Did you classify them?
3: Checked them against prints from Andrew Howard's package.
0: Yeah.
3: They match.
0: When we checked in for work the following morning, we got the coroner's report on Ralph Tabor. The cause of death was listed as cerebral hemorrhage and multiple fractures of the skull caused by blows from a heavy blunt object. The other reports from the crime lab didn't give us much help. The better part of the next 3 days, Ed and I, along with Al Shambra and Joe LaMonica, held detailed interviews with the known friends and associates of the murder victim, Ralph Tabor, and the number one suspect, Andy Howard. The information we picked up was incorporated in a supplementary all-points bulletin and gotten out immediately. We found out that Andy Howard had a sailor's uniform in his possession, and though unauthorized, he wore it frequently. It bore the insignia of a quartermaster first class on the sleeve. We also found out Howard had identical tattoos on each forearm, the picture of an unfurled American flag with the name Betty D below it. We had the city covered for the suspect. 4 days passed, no trace of him. Saturday, November 24th. We got an urgent call from Homicide Commander Lieutenant Mort Gear in San Diego.
2: On the highway?
0: Uh-huh.
2: When was that, Mort?
0: I see.
2: Well, hey, Joe, you got a pencil?

0: Huh? Yeah, here you go.
1: Yeah. Am I pretty sure, huh? Uh-huh. Well, yeah, it seems to tie in all right. How's that? Well, I don't know for sure. We'll check the Captain Lorman right now and let you know. Yeah, thanks, Mark. Goodbye.
0: Good break. What do you have to say?
1: One of their traffic men down there, a fellow by the name of Jack Ladd, stopped a car on the highway going out of town speeding.
0: Yeah.
1: Ladd says the man answers Andy Howard's description perfectly, right down to the tattoo on the forearm. No doubt about the car the guy was driving. It was Tabor's description and license number. He even used Tabor's identification.
0: Well, when did all this happen?
1: The day after the murder. They would have held the men, but they didn't have the information at the time.
0: Oh, that's a bum break. Which way was Howard going, they tell you?
1: Yeah, into town. They figure he's still there someplace.
0: What do you mean?
1: Found the car an hour ago, abandoned.
2: 10 minutes after the phone call from San Diego, Captain Lorman checked back in at the office, and Ed and I met with him. We told him about the information San Diego had phoned in, and he gave Ed and I an immediate okay for the trip south. We went down to the garage, picked up a car, and 6 hours later, we checked in with Sergeant Russ Ormsby, San Diego Homicide.
3: Well, what's this, another fishing trip, or are we doing business this time?
1: I'm afraid it's all business, Russ. Andy Howard thing. More gear around?
3: No, I won't be back till later. I can brief you on it, though. McGuire and I have been working it on this end.
0: Well, how about Tabor's car? You still got it staked out?
3: Yeah. No nibbles yet. What do you figure? If nothing happens, pull it in tomorrow, process it for prints?
0: Yeah.
3: We've had something warmer than that since Mort Gear called you. It looks pretty good.
0: Yeah, what do you got?
3: Well, I came up with it a couple of hours ago. Field interrogation card. Made out last night, west end of town.
0: Mm-hmm.
3: Beat officer by the name of Driscoll questioned a man and a girl parked in a car out that way last night. There's a description on the man.
0: Thanks, Rock.
4: Yeah.
0: Mm-hmm.
4: Fitz Howard all the way, isn't he?
0: Mm-hmm. Couldn't get much closer.
3: We checked out the car they were in. Belongs to the girl.
4: Yeah. Look here, Ed. He's still using Tabor's identification.
0: Yeah.
4: All right, where's it go from here, Russ? You got this Andy Howard spotted?
3: No. Beat man Driscoll, he didn't know the guy from Adam.
4: Yeah, well, where's that leave us?
3: The girl Howard was with. Driscoll knew her.
2: We contacted the beat officer, Driscoll. The girl who'd been spotted sitting in a parked car the night before with murder suspect Andy Howard was identified as Helen McClung, a waitress in a downtown cocktail bar. A stakeout was placed in her apartment, and she was brought in for interrogation.
5: Well, he's not a good friend of mine. I don't know where he lives. Don't know what he does. I hardly even know him, Sergeant.
1: You were out for a drive with him night before, is that right?
5: Sure, I don't deny that. We went out for a ride. That's all there is to it.
3: You sure you don't know where this man lives, Helen?
5: Not exactly, no. He's staying at a hotel downtown, I think. We went for a ride, and I dropped him off at the bus line. That's all there was to it.
4: Do you expect to see him again? You have any dates with him in the next couple of days?
5: No. Tell you the truth, I thought I had a date. Didn't work out. Nothing ever works out. Phone this morning, called it off.
1: Tell you why?
5: I gave some lame excuse. I found out the real reason, though.
1: What's that? Do you mind telling us?
5: No, I don't mind. Got a date with my girlfriend instead. Claire Peterson. Burned me up a little, but I don't mind.
4: Well, where's your girlfriend live, Helen?
5: You mean Claire? Out on Rose Avenue, 1500 block. I'm not sure, though.
4: Is he going to pick her up there?
5: I guess so. Why?
4: When's the date for it, you know?
5: Yeah, I'm on it.
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2: Monday, Monday, November 26th, 10 a.m. After checking her name through San Diego R&I, we finally located the address of girl Claire Peterson, who was supposed to have a date with our murder suspect, Andy Howard, that night. She lived in a small apartment house in the southeast end of town. The manager told us that she'd already left for work. We ran it down. The Peterson girl was employed as a cutter in a shirt factory down in the industrial district. We questioned her at her work. A tall, attractive girl, blonde, blue eyes, a small scar on her chin. She kept working while we talked to her.
5: Yeah, I have a date with Ralph Tabor tonight. Something the matter?
9: Afraid so, Miss Peterson. The first place, his name isn't Ralph Tabor.
5: No, I'm sorry. You must be wrong, officer. I was out with him just last Monday. I know that's his name, son. Everything he has, his car, his wallet, all his business papers. Guess you must have made a mistake.
2: No, it's no mistake, man. We checked it out pretty thoroughly. We'd like to talk to you about him if we could, please.
5: Well, there's not too much to tell. I just met him Monday night. He was with my girlfriend, Helen. He wanted to go out with me, so I made a date. I don't think there's anything wrong.
9: He said he's to meet you at your apartment, Miss Peterson. Did he give any specific time when he'd be there?
5: 8 or 8:30, he said. Hey, what's wrong, do you know? There's something wrong with the man I ought to know, don't you think?
2: We want him for questioning, ma'am. You any idea where he lives?
5: No, I haven't. One of the hotels downtown, I think. 5th Street or 6th Street. I wouldn't know for sure. What do you want him? Can't you tell me, please?
9: We believe he's committed a murder, Miss Peterson. Matter of fact, we're sure of it.
5: What do you want me to do?
9: He calls up before your date tonight. Don't do anything to discourage him. Tell him to meet you. If he wants to postpone the date, try and make him come tonight. If you can't do that, try and find out where he's staying. Don't let him know we talked to you.
5: Well, all right, I can try. You'll be there when he comes to my apartment, I mean.
2: Yes, ma'am, we'll be there. You'll be protected all the way.
5: Well, what do you do?
9: Ma'am?
5: What do you do? You say he's a murderer. He must be desperate. What do you do? How do you arrest him?
2: It's his choice, ma'am. Any way he wants it. As soon as we left the plant where the Peterson girl worked, we called Sergeant Tony McGuire at San Diego Homicide Detail, and he made arrangements for an immediate stakeout at the girl's apartment. At 7 p.m., Ed and I, along with Russ Ormsby and Tony McGuire, drove out to supplement the men on stakeout at the girl's apartment. 8 o'clock, 9, 9:30, 10 p.m., still no sign of the suspect. At midnight, our relief team showed up, and we headed back for the office. When we got there, there was a bulletin from the highway patrol reporting that earlier that night, a man partially identified as Andy Howard had been seen heading north from San Diego on U.S. Highway 101 toward Los Angeles. We got Captain Lorman on the phone, briefed him on the latest developments, and told him that photographs of the suspect had been distributed to all officers. The next 10 hours failed to turn up anything new. San Diego officers continued to cover their end. 11:15 p.m. the next day, we drove back to Los Angeles and reported in at homicide. There was a note in the book from Lorman asking us to check in early the following morning, so Ed and I signed out and went home to get some sleep. The next morning, 1:45 a.m. Hello, Friday talking.
10: Sorry to wake you up, Friday. This is Hawkins down the business office.
2: Oh, yeah, Hawkins. What do you got? Well, what about identification? He checked that over?
10: No identification. He's wearing a sailor's uniform.
2: What about insignia, his rating?
10: Quartermaster First Class.
2: After I hung up, I phoned Ed, got him out of bed, and the two of us drove down to the office where we picked up the suspect and took him to the interrogation room. During the interrogation, we found a wallet concealed on his person. It contained a driver's license, credit card, half a dozen other means of identification. All of them were made out to Ralph Tabor. After an hour of questioning, he'd still admit nothing. He sat hunched over in his chair, tearing an old envelope into small pieces and dropping them on the floor in front of him.
3: This will make the 10th time I told you. I don't know what happened to Ralph. I didn't take his car or his television set. I didn't leave the city. I wasn't in San Diego last week. Now, if you don't believe me, you prove I'm lying.
2: We didn't pull you in on the guess, Andy. We'll prove it.
3: You mind telling me how?
2: We got three people on their way in here right now. Ralph Tabor's sister, his landlady, a man by the name of Sims, pawn shop dealer. Mean anything to you?
3: My word against theirs.
9: 3-1, mister. They got the odds in their favor.
3: Look, why don't we straighten this out once and for all? You think I killed my friend Ralph. Why? Explain it to me. Why should I kill him?
2: Look, I wouldn't know, Andy. Maybe you'd like to tell us. His sister says he was pretty good to you.
3: She was good to me. I guess she didn't tell you what I did for him overseas when we were in the Navy together.
2: No, she didn't tell us.
3: And she wouldn't. Stupid women. I haven't found one of them worth anything. Frustrated. She needs a husband. That's her trouble.
2: She claims her brother was paying the bills for you, Andy. He gave you clothes, money, his car. She says you were living off of him.
1: Honestly, woman, that's all the thanks I get. Well, I did for Ralph. I borrowed a few dollars, you know. That's all. Kept throwing it up to me, him and his sister, after all I did for him.
2: What are you trying to say, Andy?
1: Could have been different, Ralph and me. What do you want me to say?
2: Did you kill him? Did you kill him, Andy?
1: You can't explain it that way. It's not as simple as that.
11: Didn't?
1: No, it's all mixed up together. It's complicated. It's not simple at all. I mean, with your best friend, especially. It's more of a mistake. I mean, morally, I didn't mean to kill him. I just did. It was a mistake. A terrible mistake.
11: Can I give us a statement, Howard? Stenographer will take it down.
1: Yeah, all right, in a minute. Just want to make sure you understand. I mean, about Ralph. And all I did for him.
2: Yeah.
1: No gratitude at all. You blame me? I mean, after all I did for him, you blame me?
2: Well, you should have remembered, Andy, about gratitude.
1: Yeah?
2: Doesn't mean much when you have to ask for it.
7: The story you have just heard was true. The names were changed to protect the innocent. On February 4th, trial was held in Superior Court, Department 89, City and County of Los Angeles, State of California. In a moment, the results of that trial. And now, here is our star, Jack Webb.
12: Thank you, George Fenneman. Friends, you've been listening to Dragnet for the past 28 minutes. Now, it'll take you less than 28 seconds to prove that Fatima is the best of all king-size cigarettes. 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
7: Andrew Thomas Howard was tried and convicted of murder in the second degree. He is now serving his term in the state penitentiary, San Quentin, California. Second degree murder is punishable by imprisonment from 5 years to life. Ladies and gentlemen, right now, inflation is America's number one menace on the home front. It's the one enemy that can lick America. We can help prevent this by working harder, working better. The fight against inflation will succeed only if all of us get behind it. You have just heard Dragnet, a series of authentic cases from official files. Technical advice comes from the Office of Chief of Police W.H. Parker, Los Angeles Police Department. Heard tonight were Barney Phillips, Joyce McCluskey, and Virginia Gregg. Script by Jim Moser. Music by Walter Schumann. Hal Gibney speaking. Fatima Cigarettes, best of all king-size cigarettes, has brought you Dragnet, transcribed from Los Angeles. Next, it's David Harding and Counter Spy on NBC.
13: 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Understand?

0: Yeah, danger is my assignment. I get sent to a lot of places I can't even pronounce. They all spell the same thing, though, trouble. But when I walk into the commissioner's office, I don't realize this assignment's going to prove that sometimes the best way to win a fight is to get knocked flat on your back.
1: Morning, Commissioner. You sent for me?
2: Steve, a serious charge was filed against us yesterday in Tokyo. A charge that caused quite a stir among the Japanese people.
0: What's the trouble?
2: A doctor named Mitsuko was kidnapped, beaten, held captive by some agency of our government operating in Japan.
0: What? Exactly what agency, Commissioner?
2: We don't know. Dr. Mitsuko is unable to identify the office allegedly involved. This case is serious, Steve. It could damage Japanese-American relations.
0: Yeah, certain interests could use the incident to whip up anti-American sentiment.
2: It's already being used for just that purpose. Get over there, Steve. Find out who's behind all this. Set this thing straight and do it fast. Well, that's it. You've got your assignment. Good luck.

0: 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At all those places of the world where danger and intrigue walk hand in hand, there you will find Steve Mitchell on another dangerous assignment. 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Yes, for comedy, there's the Phil Harris Alice Faye Show, starring Phil, Alice, Frankie Remley, Julius Abruzzo, Brother William, and young Alice and Phyllis. 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Theater Guild on the Air stars Hollywood and Broadway actors and actresses in the best in available novels and plays. 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
1: Sure, I've got my assignment. Get over to Japan and find out if a U.S. government agency was actually involved in the kidnapping of a certain Dr. Mitsuko. If not, find out who rigged it. The incident contains enough potential dynamite to damage seriously the relations between the two governments, and it's got to be cleared up, but fast. It's early Friday evening when my plane lands in Tokyo. I check first with Major Conlon of U.S. Intelligence, and a half hour later, I arrive at Dr. Mitsuko's house in the suburbs. I follow a servant into the study and find the doctor isn't alone. Sitting close and balancing a large camera on his knee is a member of the local press.
2: Come in, Mr. Mitchell. Come in.
1: Good evening, Doctor.
2: Permit me to introduce Mr. Tanaji.
3: Hiya, Mitch. I'm with the Yokohama Press. Got a good side?
1: What?
3: Your face, man. Right side or left side. I want to snap a photo.
1: Oh, well, I've been told the back of my head is my best side.
3: Oh, man, you're kidding. How about from this angle, huh?
1: Look, Mr. Tanaji.
3: Call me Jackie.
1: Okay, Jackie. Let's skip the picture, huh?
3: Skip it, he says. Man, I got to get you a fizz or my chief will blow his rocker. He'll flip his dolly. He'll be...
1: Down, boy, down. Dr. Mitsuko, I have some important business to discuss.
3: Oh, feel free. I already know the whole story.
1: Yeah, so does everybody else in Tokyo, it seems.
2: Please, do be seated, Mr. Mitchell.
1: Thanks, Doctor.
3: I'll start the ball rolling. It's Wednesday evening. Tokyo has settled down for the night. A car slides up to the curb and two sinister figures
1: I
3: get out...
1: I said down, Jackie, down.
3: Oh, sorry, just filling in the color.
1: Dr. Mitsuko...
2: As Mr. Tanaji has said, it was last Wednesday evening. I was working late in my study here when the doorbell rang. I answer it. There were two men.
1: Both American?
2: One was American. He was dressed in uniform of your military.
1: And the other man?
2: Japanese. He was introduced to me as interpreter. They said they wished to ask me some questions, so I invited them in.
1: What sort of questions did they ask you, Doctor?
2: About my past, my family, political beliefs. Then the American said I was to accompany them to headquarters.
1: But he didn't mention whose headquarters.
2: No. As I had nothing to fear, nothing to hide, I was quite willing to go with them. There was a car waiting outside. An official car of your government, Mr. Mitchell. As I was about to step inside, I was struck on the head. When I regained consciousness, I was being carried into a house.
1: How long were you unconscious?
2: 10 minutes, approximately.
1: Go on, Doctor.
2: I was led to a room in the cellar of the house and again questioned. They demand I tell them what I knew of the Blue Cord.
1: The Blue Cord?
3: Yes, secret society, Mitch. Political club, not so nice.
2: I had never heard of this Blue Cord. I told them that, but they would not believe me. They beat me.
1: I see. How long did they keep you there?
2: 3 days. I was released after money was paid.
1: Money?
3: Gets real interesting, doesn't it, Mitch?
2: On the second day, the American told me he could arrange for my release, but a sum of money would have to be paid, $5,000.
1: How was this money paid out?
2: A note was sent to my family. The money was left in a package under the Sujito Bridge.
1: About this house where you were kept prisoner, would you recognize it?
2: Only what I saw within the house. A long, narrow corridor, a flight of stairs, and the cellar, yes.
1: Anything else? Like a particular sound of some kind? Heavy traffic noise from outside or a train whistle, anything like that?
2: No. Excuse me, Mr. Mitchell. Yes?
4: Mr. Mitchell, please. This is Major Conlon.
2: Oh, yes. One moment, please. For you, Mr. Mitchell. A Major Conlon.
3: Oh, Major Conlon. Army intelligence. Keen, sharp fella.
1: Thanks, Doctor. Yeah, Major.
4: Brace yourself, Steve. Looks like Mitsuko wasn't the only one to get taken for a ride.
1: What?
4: Ito Sakatura, university professor. He was kidnapped, beaten, and held captive by two men posing as representatives of the U.S. government, released a couple of hours ago.
1: Oh, great.
4: He's sitting in my office now with a couple of Japanese government officials. You better come on down. They all look very unhappy.
1: Ito Sakatura's story is pretty much the same as Dr. Mitsuko's. Kidnapped victim number two was picked up by the same two gents, taken away blindfolded in the same car to the same house and asked the same questions. Sakatura, however, was not held captive in the cellar, but in an attic room, and that, as it turns out, makes a big difference.
5: You're certain of the sounds you heard, Mr. Sakatura, that they didn't come from within the house?
6: Yes, Major Conlan, I'm certain.
1: A pounding noise like someone striking metal with a hammer, huh?
6: That is correct.
1: And then there was the odor of paint.
6: Unmistakable, Mr. Mitchell. That too seemed to come from outside the house.
1: Hammering on metal, odor of paint. What does that mean to you, Major?
5: Offhand, I'd say paint shop. The automotive kind, maybe.
1: Yeah. Mr. Sakatura.
6: Yes?
1: How long a ride was it from the time you were picked up till you reached the house?
6: 15 minutes, I would say.
1: Let's look at the map, Major. Now, let's see. Where does Mr. Sakatura live here?
5: Right here, Steve. 15-minute ride from this point would be within the radius of this circle.
1: Now, how about Dr. Mitsuko? He lives,
5: here. So if he was taken for a 10-minute ride, it'd have to be within this circle.
1: Yeah. And you notice the two circles overlap right here. The house we're looking for could be in this area.
5: Awful lot of ground to cover there, Steve.
1: Well, let's make a stab at it. Quarter of an hour later, the Major and I arrive at the center of the area marked off on our map. We cruise around block after block, working toward the outer rim of the area, and the only thing that comes anywhere near what we're looking for is a garage on a quiet side street. Next to the garage is a large two-story house. I go up and ring the bell. Things seem to start adding up fast when a tall, slender gent dressed in the uniform of an American officer opens the door.
7: Yes, what is it?
1: Hello, Lieutenant. Mind if I come in?
7: Maybe I do mind. What do you want? Who are you?
1: My credentials.
7: Oh, United States agent, huh?
1: Right. I'd like to have a little talk with you.
7: Okay.
1: Mm-hmm. I'd like to look at your ID card.
7: Oh, sure. I don't seem to have my wallet with me. It's probably in there. My name's Gorman, Johnny Gorman, San Francisco.
1: What district?
7: Richmond.
1: That's what they call south of the slot, huh?
7: You don't know San Francisco, pal. Richmond's out in the avenues. Here's my card on the chair. Wallet's probably...
1: I'll get it.
7: Okay.
1: Yeah, here's your wallet. Card seems to be okay.
7: Look, what's this all about?
1: I'm investigating the Mitsuko case. I guess you've heard about it.
7: Who hasn't heard about it?
1: Then you know that one of the men who picked up Mitsuko is dressed in the uniform of an American officer?
7: So?
1: So, don't get sore if I ask you a few questions. You live here alone?
7: Yeah, sure.
1: Pretty big house for just one guy, isn't it?
7: I suppose. I just didn't bother to move after the family left.
1: Family?
7: Wife and kids. They went back to the States a month ago. I'm due to go back myself in a couple of weeks.
1: You've got a picture of them handy?
7: Yeah. In the wallet there. Help yourself. Okay, wise guy. On your feet.
1: Looks like I sort of let myself wide open for that one, huh, Lieutenant?
7: Yeah, you sure did. And you're wide open for a couple of slugs from this gun if you try anything smart. Now, just stand where you are. I've got a little phone call to make.

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1: Go on, man.
2: Just stand real still while I'm making this call.
1: So, you're my boy, Lieutenant, huh?
2: Right now, I'd say you were mine. Hello, let me speak to Major Conlon.
1: Conlon, wait a minute.
2: Shut up. What's that? Oh, he's not in. Look, I've got a guy here who might tie into this kidnapping deal.
1: Oh, fine.
2: His name's Mitchell, posing as a government agent. He said... What? Are you sure? Well, describe him. Yeah, it checks. Sorry. Well, looks like I owe you an apology, Mitchell. They told me at headquarters you're legit. I guess this Mitsuko incident has made us all jumpy. He was grabbed by a guy posing as one of your representatives, and when you showed up, I guess I figured...
1: Sure, no harm done, Lieutenant. But if you want to talk to Major Conlon, why don't you just turn around?
3: Hey.
4: Hello, darling.
2: Major Conlon.
1: Yeah, we came together. He's been standing in the hallway for the last 5 minutes.
2: So that's why you left yourself open for a poke in the jaw.
1: Yeah, sort of the hard way of finding out if you'd make a break.
4: Well, Steve, looks like this is a blind alley. Any more ideas?
1: I'm fresh out, Conlon. Let's go see Dr. Mitsuko again. Go back over the whole story and see if we've overlooked any leads.

0: Yes?
1: We'd like to see Dr. Mitsuko again.
0: Well, Dr. Mitsuko not in.
2: Oh?
0: Was called away to headquarters again.
1: Headquarters? Hey, wait a minute. Who sent for him?
0: He was at request of a Mr. Steve Mitchell.
1: What?
2: Steve.
1: Oh, great. The kidnappers have him again. Come on, we'd better get to that second victim, Sakatura's house, before they grab him.

0: Here's his house.
1: Lights on?
0: Yeah. Maybe everything's okay.
1: It better be.
0: Mr. Sakatura. Mr. Sakatura. I don't like it, Steve.
1: Come on. Let's go around the side. Should be a window.
0: Yeah, right here.
1: Maybe.
0: Yeah, let's see. Hey, Steve. There he is inside.
1: Sitting in a chair
0: with his head on his chest. Sakatura!
2: Get back, Conan.
0: Right.
2: Okay, come on. Watch the broken glass.
0: He's done for, Steve. Didn't even move when he broke the window.
1: Yeah, I know. There's no mark on him, though. I'll raise up his head, maybe.
3: Oh.
1: Hey,
0: he's alive.
3: One moment, please. Turn the volume up on my hearing aid.
1: Hearing it? Oh, fine. No wonder he didn't hear us. Well, that's a relief.
3: I was having a slight nap, and the window is all broken.
1: Yeah, it sure is. Come on, Mr. Sakatura. We want to put you in a safe place for the time being. And you're sure you haven't overlooked telling us anything that might give us a lead on the location of that house, Mr. Sakatura?
3: I've told you everything, Mr. Mitchell. Now, suppose you tell me something, please.
1: What's that?
3: Who's to pay for my broken window?
0: Hey, don't worry about that, Mr. Sakatura.
3: New window will stop Sakatura's worries fast.
0: Yeah, we'll take care of it. Steve, the only thing we've got to go on is that hammering noise and the smell of paint. But so far, that's given us nothing.
1: Yeah, we must be wrong about it being an auto paint shop.
0: Yeah, but the hammering on metal, the smell, sound of cars.
1: I know, but I figure the guys running this deal would be too smart to set up a shop near a place that could be traced that easily.
0: So?
1: So maybe the noise and the smell of paint were only a temporary thing, something that started after the kidnappers picked their headquarters.
0: Some kind of construction job, maybe?
1: Yeah, either that or a remodeling job. Look, suppose you let me out here.
0: Where are you going?
1: I'll grab a cab and get over to the area and start combing it again. After you drop Mr. Sakatura at headquarters, you can join me.
0: Right.
1: I've got to work fast. If they've got Dr. Mitsuko again, it'll be a race to get to him alive. And that's one race I don't want to see end in a dead heat. I grab a cab and head for the area we'd marked out on the map. I cruise up one street and down the other. Time is slipping away. I'm getting nowhere then. I spot something. A remodeled warehouse with a tin roof that would account for the sound of hammering on metal in the warehouse is sporting a fresh paint job. Looks like I'm getting warm. I pay off the cab and start working the area over on foot. Yeah, there's a broken down old house just on the other side of the warehouse. I ease around to the back. There's a shack. I go inside. There's a car hidden there. And it's got a U.S. government seal painted on the door. I hear somebody coming. I crouch back in the shadows. A big guy looms up, an American. I step out in front of him.
4: You worry, sweetheart.
1: He crumples up fast. Somebody else scurries up. I dive at him and make a grab.
5: Mitchell.
1: Well. Tanaji, the boy reporter.
5: Let go.
1: We're going to have a little talk.
5: No.
1: Okay, suppose we bounce you off the car a couple of times. One. Would you like to try for two?
5: No, I'll talk.
1: You and this American stooge of yours were working the kidnap racket, huh?
5: Yes.
1: What was your pitch? Trying to create an incident and damage relations between our two governments?
5: Oh, no. We were just doing it for the money.
1: Well, then why the phony government car and your stooge in an American uniform?
5: Well, that way we thought the victims would keep quiet. They'd be afraid to tell about the shakedown.
1: I see. One thing I don't get, Tanaji. When I questioned your first victim, Dr. Mitsuko, you were there making with the phony reporter pitch. How come he didn't give you away?
5: Oh, my camera. There was a gun in it, pointed at him. I came to warn him to keep quiet, and that's when you walked in.
1: I see. That's why you grabbed Mitsuko the second time, huh? To shut him up.
5: What are you talking about? We didn't grab him again.
1: Don't give me that. His servant told us he'd gotten a phony call to headquarters again.
5: I tell you, I don't know anything about it.
1: And where is he?
6: Right here, Mr. Mitchell.
1: Huh? Dr. Mitsuko.
6: Yes.
1: Why the gun?
6: For obvious purpose, Mr. Mitchell.
1: Wait a minute. You and Tanaji rigged this whole deal together?
5: No.
6: I have been following you, Mr. Mitchell, hoping you would lead me to kidnap us. Thank you very much for for being so obliging.
1: I don't get it.
6: It's really quite simple. Tarnaji and his American friend kidnapped me, and as he would put it, shook me down. I realized at once it was simple and rather amateurish extortion plot. But I also realized that here was my golden opportunity.
1: Opportunity?
6: Yes. To do something that I and a few friends of mine have been longing to do for some time. Drive a wedge between my government and yours.
1: I see. So you put up a big squawk about the kidnapping.
6: Exactly. And when the next victim, Sakatoya, heard of my great courage, he did same. And thus, very innocently, helped me put fuel on the flames.
1: Bully for you.
6: And thanks to you, fortunately, I can bring my plans to perfect conclusion.
5: What do you mean?
6: My story will be that I was kidnapped again and brought here. I heard two of you quarreling over money. You fought and killed each other. Your dead bodies found together will give conclusive proof that a United States agent was in charge of the plot.
5: Now, wait. Wait, Dr. Matsuko.
6: Maybe stand back, Tanaji. I say stand back.
5: No, no, no.
1: The slug catches Tanaji in the shoulder. He staggers back into me. We both go down. On the way, I grab the electric wire and jerk the overhead bulb loose. I hit the floor and so does the light bulb. The shack's in darkness. Matsuko is shooting blind. I roll quietly under the car. I can hear him stalking me. I hug the floor. Then I spot the shadow of his legs as he works his way along the side of the car. I reach out under the running board, grab his ankles, and jerk hard. He hits the ground like a tree before he can recover. I've got his gun. Just relax, partner, while I take care of Tanaji. He's a lot more valuable to me right now because his confession gets my government off the hook.
6: My head.
1: Well, after all, you were sure trying to bring a lot of trouble to a head, Matsuko. I just thought I'd let you find out how it feels.
4: 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His zany stunts and hilarious consequences are certain to keep you amused each Thursday evening. The Judy Canova Show stars the population of Cactus Junction in a Thursday evening program filled with laugh-packed enjoyment. And then Eddie Cantor's Show Business Show recalls the world of show business with which Eddie is so familiar. 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
1: Next week, the Riviera. 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
4: And that will be Steve Mitchell's dangerous assignment next week. Included in tonight's cast were Paul Duboff, Sidney Miller, Rye Bilsbury, Paul Frees, and Peter Leeds. This is John Storm speaking.

0: Dangerous Assignment, starring Brian Donlevy as Steve Mitchell, with Herb Butterfield as the commissioner, is written by Bob Reif and Adrian John Doe, and is directed by Bill Karn. Be with us again next week at this same time when Brian Donlevy, starring in the role of Steve Mitchell, will embark on another transcribed Dangerous Assignment. This is NBC, the National Broadcasting Company.
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6: This is Orson Welles speaking from London. Here in the grim stone structure on the Thames, which houses Scotland Yard, is a warehouse of homicide. Where everyday objects, a woman's purse, a man's glove, a child's shoe, all are touched by murder. Now this silence, made to fit an army rifle, made for a killer. For striking unseen and unheard. In the dark, perhaps. Interesting little instrument, a scientific gadget to absorb sound, to change a sharp, cracking report into a muffled gasp.
7: I suppose I'm being rather subjective about this, Sergeant, but I find myself hating a silencer.
8: Yes, I understand how you feel, Inspector. A silencer, well, it's filthy, isn't it? It's something like a rattlesnake.
7: No, Sergeant, your simile's wrong. A rattlesnake gives warning before he strikes. He plays fair.
6: Today, that silencer can be seen here in the Black Museum.
9: From the annals of the Criminal Investigation Department of the London Police, we bring you the dramatic stories of the crimes recorded by the objects in Scotland Yard's Gallery of Death, the Black Museum.

0: are, in the Black Museum. Scotland Yard's Museum of Murder. Here lies death, violent death, in many guises, the long history of a great number of very murderous deeds. On the shelves, on the tables, in the very air itself. And this elephant gun here, this was once used for hunting by a sportsman bred in the very best traditions. Later used to shoot a friend in the back. Ah, here we are, a silencer. Metal tubes within tubes, small and stubby, designed to swallow sound. It was a weapon too, of course, but no one thought of a weapon or of a silencer the night Herbert and Josie Martin returned from a party to their new home in the equally new residential development in the suburbs of London.
1: Oh, it was a fine party, Josie, but I don't mind telling you I'm gaped for sleep.
2: Oh, yes. Oh, I like the new neighbors, but business days are no time for housewarming.
1: At the rate these new houses are renting, we'll be going to house parties for weeks on end. Might as well make up our minds to it.
0: A man and his wife, tired in a pleasant sort of way, pleased at meeting their new neighbors and preparing for sleep. Normal, quiet, nice people in a new home. Nothing spectacular. No hint of headlines. No thought of death.
2: Sure the doors are locked, Herbert?
1: Mm-hmm, yes.
2: Oh, dear, please pull down the blind, because if it blows up during the night, it'll flap out the window and wake us, like last night.
1: Oh, all right. If you didn't insist on opening the windows from the top, Josie, the blinds wouldn't blow.
2: Herbert! Herbert, what is it? Herbert! What is it? What's taking you?
0: A man reaches up to pull down a window blind. The lighted lamp is behind him. A bullet stars the window pane. The man is dead. A short while later, a telephone rings in an office in Scotland Yard.
3: Inspector Foster here.
4: Sergeant Williams speaking, sir. There's a call come through from Hempstead Oval. Herbert Martin, shot as he was pulling down the blind in his bedroom.
3: Anyone with him?
4: Yeah, his wife, sir.
3: Any other witnesses?
4: No, sir, not at the moment.
3: Very well, Williams. Bring a car round and we'll have a look at the situation. I realize this has been a terrible shock, Mrs. Martin. But we need your help at once.
2: Oh, anything, Inspector. Anything at all.
3: Did your husband have any enemies that you know?
2: Oh, no, no one. No one.
3: Any trouble in his business?
2: No, nothing, no.
3: What was his business?
2: Insurance. Accident, mostly. He was going on so well, that's how we could afford to move out here.
3: Then you've only come here recently?
2: 3 months ago. We were one of the first tenants. Seemed such a nice place. Everything's so new.
0: Questions and more questions. But there was obviously nothing Mrs. Martin could tell the inspector. All she knew was what she'd seen. One point puzzled him. The inspector came back to it several times.
3: And you're certain, Mrs. Martin, that you heard no shot?
2: No, nothing. Just the sort of noise of the glass. And then...
5: Well, it's possible, sir. At extreme range, the sound of a shot might have followed the arrival of the bullet.
3: Mrs. Martin?
2: No, I'm sure. I'd have noticed. I thought it seemed so strange. There wasn't any sound. Just the hole in the window and my husband sort of crumpling up and falling.
3: Well, that's not much to go on. Perhaps the bullet will tell us something. Meanwhile, we'll do our best, Mrs. Martin. We'll try to do our best.
0: There was very little for the police to start on. A close scrutiny of Herbert Martin's life brought nothing to light. Martin's manner of living, the conduct of his business were exemplary. His friends, his business associates, his new neighbors, all had nothing but praise for Herbert Martin. Death had come out of the dark. This alone was ground for speculation, particularly among the neighbors, Sidney and Elizabeth Davis, brother and sister. There are no exceptions.
6: I can't help but think, Sidney, it's so peaceful here.
2: And that poor man barely in his grave. Well, it is pleasant. And it would be if it... only... Oh, do you suppose his poor wife will keep the house now?
3: I doubt it. But perhaps if you offered to help her, Elizabeth...
2: Well, I have. It will take her quite a while to make up her mind.
3: I see.
2: She's all alone, poor soul. Sydney, I can't help but wonder... You know,
3: what?
2: Oh!
3: What is it, Elizabeth?
2: Oh, I have the strangest twinges.
3: What?
2: It's Sharpest. Oh, Sydney.
3: Elizabeth.
2: Oh, help me. Help me.
3: Elizabeth.
0: Death had come to Hampstead Oval once again.
1: And you're absolutely sure you heard no shot, Mr. Davis?
3: Absolutely, Inspector. One moment my sister was speaking to me about Mrs. Martin. The next moment she was dying in my arms. There was no sound, only the blood.
1: I see. Mr. Davis, do you know the people who live in this development?
3: Nearly all of them. We felt rather like pioneers, I suppose, with the development being so new. We all became friendly.
1: And perhaps you can tell me, are there any ex-servicemen living here?
3: Yes, there are two. Nice chaps, wives and children, you know. May I ask why you inquire?
1: Because the bullet which killed Mr. Martin came from an Arne issue rifle, and I suspect the same thing will be found true in your sister's case. If it is true, we'll have that much at least to go on.
0: More, the markings on both bullets were identical. The same weapon had been used. Inspector Foster sent Detective Sergeant Williams visiting.
6: Yes?
7: Are you Thomas Larkin?
6: I am.
7: Excuse me, sir. I'm Detective Sergeant Williams, CID. Here are my credentials.
6: Oh, come in, Sergeant. Will you come into the living room?
7: I'll only keep you a moment, Mr. Larkin. I want to speak about the Martin and Davis murders.
6: Yes, of course.
7: Do you happen to have a rifle in your possession, sir?
6: No, I gave all that up when I was discharged. If I never see a weapon again, it'll be too soon.
7: I believe your husband is an ex-serviceman, Mrs. Goodson.
8: Yes, he is. 5 years of service, 8th Army, under General Montgomery.
7: I see. Now, tell me, did he by any chance retain any weapon when he left the service?
8: No.
7: Is there any weapon in your house that you know of?
8: Yes.
7: Oh.
8: A Webley.
7: Oh, really?
8: Well, frankly, my husband insists we keep it. He's got a license for it, but it frightens me half to death just to have it in the house, what with the children around and all. Oh, Sergeant, are all of us in danger here?
7: Oh, you needn't worry.
8: Don't you have any idea who or what may be behind these dreadful shootings?

0: Nothing, sir. I drew a complete blank.
1: I rather thought you would. Incidentally, pathology found the Davis bullet and ballistics reports it's identical with the one they recovered from Martin's body.
0: Well, whoever he is, he's a fabulous shot, sir.
1: And he uses a silencer. That's the only explanation I have for the absence of sound.
0: It's not very much to go on.
1: Inspector Foster here.
2: This is Mrs. Thomas Larkin, Inspector. My husband and I live on Hempstead Oval.
1: Yes, Mrs. Larkin, I know. What can I do for you?
2: Well, Mr. Larkin and I have called a meeting at our house for this evening. We hoped you and Sergeant Williams...
0: Nothing, sir. I drew a complete blank.
1: I rather thought you would. Incidentally, pathology found the Davis bullet and ballistics reports it's identical with the one they recovered from Martin's body.
0: Well, whoever he is, he's a fabulous shot, sir.
1: And he uses a silencer. That's the only explanation I have for the absence of sound.
0: It's not very much to go on.
1: Inspector Foster here.
2: This is Mrs. Thomas Larkin, Inspector. My husband and I live on Hempstead Oval.
1: Yes, Mrs. Larkin, I know. What can I do for you?
2: Well, Mr. Larkin and I have called a meeting at our house for this evening. We hoped you and Sergeant Williams could be with us.
1: What's the purpose of your meeting, ma'am?
2: Oh, the entire development is living in fear, Inspector. We want to try to find some way to protect ourselves. We thought you might have some advice to offer.
1: I'm somewhat doubtful about the advice, Mrs. Larkin. But Sergeant Williams and I will be at your meeting. Have you set a time for it as yet?
3: They came that evening to the Larkin living room. Inspector Foster waited in the hallway with the Larkins.
1: Is everyone here, Mr. Larkin?
4: I think so, sir.
5: Mr. Mundin said he'd be over. His wife wanted to stay with their little boy.
4: Well, he's the only one missing, then.
5: Yes, that's right.
1: How did you reach these people? By telephone?
4: It's not much trouble to do that. We're all on party lines.
1: I see.
5: Someone's at the back door, Tom.
4: Must be Mundin. I'll get it.
1: If you'll excuse me, Mrs. Larkin.
5: Oh, yes, of course. Go ahead, Inspector.
4: Funny, coming to the back door. I told his wife particularly about the front door and the precautions.
1: No matter. At least I don't believe it will matter.
4: Here we are. Hello, Mundin. Glad you could make it.
6: Sorry I'm late, Larkin. I rather thought the back way would present less opportunity for this unknown marksman to...
4: Mundin, good grief!
1: Shut that door, Larkin. You're a perfect target yourself standing there.
3: Today that silencer can be seen here in the Black Museum. Neighbor Mundin was dead, with a rifle bullet neatly placed in the back of his head. The silent marksman was another story entirely. Who he was, where he was, why he struck, were the unanswered questions which Inspector Foster had to face as he stood before the terror-stricken residents of Hempstead Oval.
1: All I can say is that the police are doing anything and everything to find this killer.
5: And in the meantime, Inspector?
6: I'll answer that. In the meantime, we can all be picked off as my sister was, or Martin, or Mundin.
4: Oh, yes, he's right, Inspector. I, for one, won't leave my children open to the risk of being orphaned, or worse.
5: No. Oh, no.
1: Moving away, giving up your homes, won't find a murderer. I'm asking you, all of you, to do something quite difficult under present circumstances. I want you to stay here for another few days. Be patient. Remain indoors at night. Stay away from doors and windows. If it's possible to find him, and that is always possible, we'll do it. I promise you this, that the entire machinery of the London...
3: They watched him, the good neighbors of Hempstead Oval, with doubt and fear in their eyes. But they did as Inspector Foster asked. They stayed in their homes and waited. The welcome light of morning found the inspector and his sergeant with Tom Larkin in the kitchen of his home.
1: You're about the same height as Mundin, aren't you, Larkin?
4: Just about.
1: Good. Sergeant?
0: Yes, sir?
1: Set up the transit here where Mundin was standing when he was hit and adjust its height to Mr. Larkin's.
0: Yeah, very good, sir.
4: A surveyor's transit in my kitchen? I don't understand, Inspector.
1: You will shortly. Almost ready, Sergeant?
0: Yes. Yeah.
3: The men worked quickly, methodically. The transit was set up, the lens of its telescope facing the open back door. Inspector Foster adjusted the eyepiece and then slowly scanned from lintel to lintel through the open doorway. Back he moved the instrument, adjusting it vertically as well as horizontally, turning the brass thumb screw carefully, precisely. stepped away from the transit.
1: You're about the same height as Munden, aren't you, Larkin?
4: Just about.
1: Good. Sergeant?
0: Yes, sir?
1: Set up the transit here where Munden was standing when he was hit and adjust its height to Mr. Larkin's.
0: Yeah, very good, sir.
4: A surveyor's transit in my kitchen? I don't understand, Inspector.
1: You will shortly. Almost ready, Sergeant?
0: Yes.
3: The men worked quickly, methodically. The transit was set up, the lens of its telescope facing the open back door. Inspector Forster adjusted the eyepiece, and then slowly...

0: scanned from lintel to lintel through the open doorway. Back he moved the instrument, adjusting it vertically as well as horizontally, turning the brass thumbscrew carefully, precisely. Stepped away from the transit.
1: That seems to be the best possibility, Sergeant. See for yourself.
2: Thank you, sir. Yes, it lines up well. The angle seems to be about right.
1: Shall we have a look at it?
2: Yes.
1: Care to come with us, Larkin?
3: Yes, I would.
1: There's a tree out there with a clear line of fire right through your back door. The distance seems to be about 500 yards.
3: So that's what the transit was for.
1: Exactly. Let's go, shall we? Too bad it's been so dry lately. There might have been footprints.
2: Marks on the tree trunk, sir.
1: Where?
2: Here. Look, notice a scraping on this bark, sir. As if someone in heavy boots had climbed the tree. And it's recent, too.
1: You here for a boost up, Sergeant?
2: Yes, sir. All right, then. Wait, there are more marks up here.
4: Yes, sir. Quite a comfortable perch.
2: Hello, the limb forks here. Scratches on the bark. Could have been a rifle rested here.
1: Very good. Come on down, Sergeant.
3: Right. Inspector, I may have found something over here, under this...

0: to the ground. I noticed your first jump was at least 2 feet higher.
1: Yes, I wasn't carrying a rifle, sir.
0: No, but a man of average weight in good condition would have made markings closer to yours. I'd say this fellow was either very heavy or not exactly young. Or past middle age, at least.
2: The beginnings of a description.
0: Either military or hunting experience to be able to shoot like that at night.
2: The beginnings of a background.
0: Whoever it was must have lived in that area for some time to know the position of that tree in relation to Larkin's back door. Start a quiet house-to-house check, Williams.
1: Very good, sir.
0: Have the men watch for anyone who fits these points.
1: Yes, sir.
0: Then find me a detailed ordnance map of Hempstead Oval. The builder or the renting agent will have one. We find one sniper's perch. I'm curious about the other. Interesting layout, architecturally. According to the contour of the land, the main line of the houses seems to curve around this rise just off center.
1: It must have been quite a place in the old days.
0: Oh?
1: Who were the builder, tell me? An estate sold for taxes. Family named, Wardman. Old line. The grant went back nearly to the first Queen Elizabeth.
0: History. Fascinating. Any more?
1: Yes, quite a talkative fellow. Seems the land was sold on condition that the sole survivor of the family be given a house rent-free for the rest of his life.
0: And this person is still there?
1: Seems to be. He's an elderly gentleman. Keeps very much to himself. This is his house here on the end of the main line.
0: I see. Now then, this would be the Martin place and this the Davis.
1: Yeah, that's right, sir.
0: The Martin bedroom and the Davis porch face the same way along that curve of the hill.
1: Yes, that's it, sir. It seems they didn't originally intend to build on the hill, but they've started a new house right here. The fellow sketched it in for me. The demand's been very high. Wouldn't mind living there myself.
0: After we get this killer, eh, Sergeant?
1: Oh, yes, sir, after.
0: Pass me that ruler, William.
1: Right.
0: Thank you. See here, Williams. The Martin window and the Davis porch are in direct, clear line with the new building. I wonder now. I assume the contractor isn't working his men at night. I wonder now.
3: This is the top floor, Inspector. Hardwood isn't in here, but that floor will take your weight. That's the dormer window you asked about.
0: After we get this killer, eh, Sergeant?
1: Oh, yes, sir, after.
0: Pass me that ruler, William.
1: Right.
0: Thank you. See here, Williams. The Martin window and the Davis porch are in direct, clear line with the new building. I wonder now. I assume the contractor isn't working his men at night. I wonder now.
3: This is the top floor, Inspector. Hardwood isn't in here, but that floor will take your weight. That's the dormer window you asked about.
0: Look around, will you, Sergeant?
1: Very good, sir.
0: About the progress of this building.
3: Yes, sir.
0: How long has this top floor been in this half-finished state?
3: About a fortnight, sir. Glaziers are due end of this week. Carpenters will get the flooring right after that.
0: Anyone here at night?
3: Yes, there's a watchman for the old development. One of his stations is just across the road. You can see it through the window. There.
0: I see.
1: I have them, sir. Here. They were lying along the wall, under the window.
3: Now, who'll do this? Tenpenny nails in the windowsill. Someone will catch it for this.
0: No doubt someone will. Someone put those nails in to help steady a rifle. The same someone who left those two brass cartridge cases behind him.
2: How do you catch a killer who strikes silently in the darkness? How do you match his craftiness? Perhaps you say to Tom Larkin,
0: it may be dangerous, Larkin. Will you cooperate?
4: Oh, I've been under fire before now, Inspector.
0: Very well. Now then, I believe someone told me the telephones hereabouts are on party lines.
2: A telephone call is made on the party line.
5: I want to talk to you, Goodson, about this killer. I think I know who it is. I'll walk over in half hour with a friend of mine, and I'm picking up Sid Davis on the way.

0: mention, of course, that the friend is Sergeant William C.I.D., who will walk alongside Tom Larkin, staying between him and the new house on the hill. No mention of the inspector crouched on the hillside in the dark shadow of the half-built house.
1: Are you all certain the men know the orders, Mason?
2: Yes, sir. Let anyone into the cordon, but no one gets out, except the watchman.
1: Very good. Now, let's see. Yes. Time Williams and Larkin were starting on the walk. Let me have the glasses, Mason.
0: Through the night glasses, the inspector watched. Almost half a mile away, two men left the Larkin house, started slowly along the road. On the hillside, a shadow slipped quietly toward the half-finished house. The inspector whispered.
1: Sorry, you are certain the men know the orders, Mason?
2: Yes, sir. Let anyone into the cordon, but no one gets out, except the watchman.
1: Very good. Now, let's see. Yes. Time Williams and Larkin were starting on the walk. Let me have the glasses, Mason.
0: Through the night glasses, the inspector watched. Almost half a mile away, two men left the Larkin house, started slowly along the road. On the hillside, a shadow slipped quietly toward the half-finished house. The inspector whispered.
1: Hear that? Not a sound now.
0: Unsuspecting, a shadow moved through the line of police, past the hidden inspector, into the building.
1: Come along, Mason. He's gone into the house.
0: Into the empty building. Empty, except for a killer. Climbing steadily. No lights. Only the vague outline of the unpainted banister and the clean smell of new wood. Suddenly, the footsteps ahead stop. The inspector and his companion pause at the head of the stairway. The glassless window shows the night sky, bright with stars. A black shadow kneels at the sill, places a long, heavy object between the two tendony nails.
1: All right, Mason, take him.
3: No, please don't take me. No, I have a right here. Better than anyone. I have a right.
2: You're being taken in charge for murder. I must warn you that anything you say may be taken down in writing.
1: Never mind, Mason. He doesn't understand.
3: Yes, sir.
1: You're Philip Waldman, aren't you?
3: You... You seem to be a gentleman.
1: My name's Foster. Why are you here in this empty building, Mr. Waldman?
3: I have a right. This is my land. My family's land. They told me when I sold it for the money I could go on living here. They built houses, brought strangers. I'm driving them out. I'm hunting them out, as I hunted in Africa. And you were a boy. At my right, they came to live on my land. Trespassers, there's a law.
1: There's a law, too, Mr. Waldman, about rifles like this. And silencers.
3: Silencers. I'm a good shot. Pick them up like quail. And with a silencer, supposed to spoil the accuracy of a rifle. But not mine. I'm good. I'm trophies. When I was younger, I never knew. I never knew.
1: All right, take him downstairs. You were an excellent shot, Mr. Waldman, even with a silencer.
0: And today that silencer can be seen in its place here in the Black Museum. It's true, of course, that in many countries, men have loved their land to the point of desperation. Philip Waldman loved his to the point of madness and murder. The rifle belonged to his grandson, a veteran living far away in Canada. Where the old man bought the silencer was never learned. The secret of that went with Philip Waldman to the place where his bitter, lonely life drew to its close. The silencer itself remains in its usual place in the Black Museum. Now, until we meet next time, I tell you another story about the Black Museum. I remain, as always, obediently yours.

0: You know, cats have minds of their own. That's why we love them. They really do know what they like.
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0: 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And Tabby, she's happier than ever. 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
7: "21st Precinct, Sergeant Waters. What do you mean, missing, Ross? Well, how old is the little girl? 4 and a half? Who is she with, her mother? Yeah? Where? What's that address?
8: 7-7. You're in the muster room at the 21st Precinct, the nerve center. A call is coming through. You will follow the action taken pursuant to that call from this minute until the final report is written in the 124 room at the 21st Precinct.
7: All right. Tell her I'm sending the officers right over. No, tell him not to go out looking for him. The office will be right there. That's right.
9: 21st Precinct. It's just lines on a map of the city of New York. Most of the 173,000 people wedged into the 0.9 square mile between Fifth Avenue and the East River wouldn't know if you asked them that they lived or worked in the 21st. Whether they know it or not, the security of their homes, their persons, and their property is the job of the men of the 21st Precinct.
8: The 21st, 160 patrolmen, 11 sergeants, and 4 lieutenants, of whom I'm the boss. My name is Kennelly, Frank Kennelly. I'm captain in command of the 21st. I was working my day tour. After I turned out the platoon at 8 a.m. and conferred with Lieutenant Gorman, the desk officer, about a patrol problem, I went into my office to read, digest, and sign nearly 100 reports and communications that had accumulated since I was last on duty 24 hours before. At 9:20, I was still at the paperwork. 21st Precinct, Captain Kennelly.
10: This is Sergeant Waters on TS, Captain. We got a child under 7 reported missing.
7: Where is this?
10: 1132nd Avenue.
7: Is that the residence?
10: No, sir. It's a laundrette. The mother was in there with the family wash. The kid was with him and just disappeared.
7: Okay, I'll be right out.
10: Yes, sir.
7: This is Sergeant Waters at 21st. Desk officer here, Lieutenant Gorman wants to speak to Captain Fleischer. This detective, this is Captain.
11: Yeah.
7: No, he won't talk to anyone else. There's a notification on a missing girl under child under 7. All right, I'll hold on. You notify CD, Pat?
11: Yes, sir, first thing.
7: Hold on, Captain Fleischer. Lieutenant Gorman. Captain Fleischer on the line.
11: Okay. Captain Fleischer? This is Lieutenant Gorman, desk officer, 21st. We have a report of a missing child under 7. The name is Gloria Solent. S-O-L-E-N-T. Age 4 and a half, daughter of Mrs. David Solent. Huh? David. 278 East 60th Street. Yes, sir, that's right, East 60th. She was in the company of her mother in Jerry's laundrette at 1132nd Avenue. Disappeared. We got it at 9:17. No, sir, not yet. I'm going to as soon as I get through with you. Yes, sir. You're welcome, Captain.
0: You notify the 21st Squad, Commander Pat?
12: I'm going to do it right now.
11: Sergeant, would you ring up Thurston, Lieutenant King?
13: Yes, sir.
0: Lieutenant King on the job today?
12: I saw him come in a little while ago, Captain.
13: He's in charge of orders on CS, Lieutenant. Lieutenant Gorm would like to talk to you. Yes, sir. Lieutenant King's on the line, Lieutenant.
12: Okay. Hello, Matt. Yeah. Missing Charles.
0: How'd we get it, Sergeant?
12: The foreman on post there, sir. The Caro. The owner of the Lorna Rett went out in the street and got him. He rang in with it. Looked all up and down the block in every store. He can't find a kid.
0: So what'd you send over there?
12: Set the cars 2 and 3, Captain.
0: What about a sergeant?
12: Sergeant Burns went sick, Captain. He just had a bad wreck on the East River Drive. Sergeant Collins over there.
0: Well, you better get a patrolman in here to relieve you on TS, Bill. We'll need a sergeant over there to take charge of the uniformed men.
12: Yes, sir.
11: He was wearing blue jeans, a white sweater over a red check shirt, red shoes, white socks. Yeah, man.
0: Let me talk to Lieutenant King when you finish, Pat.
12: Yes, sir, Captain.
11: No, 4.5. Yeah. Well, that's about all we got so far. Just a second, Matt. Captain Kennelly wants to talk to you.
12: Okay, Captain. Thanks.
0: Hello, Matt.
14: Captain.
0: I have 5 patrolmen and a sergeant over there, Matt. They're yours. And any more you need.
14: Well, thanks, Captain. I'm going myself right now. How about you? You want to ride?
0: All right, I'll wait down here for you.
14: Captain.
13: Hello, CB. It's your Sergeant Waters, 21st.
0: Okay, Pat, keep your finger on this thing up for a minute. Stay on their tails until that kid is found.
12: Yes, sir, I will. You can count on it.
0: There are few occurrences which are handled with more urgency than the report of a missing child. On the basis of 100 years' experience, the police department of the city of New York has found that although nearly all missing children are eventually located and returned home safely, prompt and thorough police action might prevent an accident or crime involving the child. The action to be taken is described in great detail in the Manual of Procedure and Rules and Regulations 316. With or without suspicion of a crime being involved, the desk officer is obliged to refer the report to the detective squad commander for immediate investigation. As required in no other type of case, the desk officer must, in addition, personally and forthwith notify the captain in charge of the detective district, the immediate superior of the squad commander. Assistance in the form of men, radio motor patrol cars, police launches, emergency service squads, transit police, and the facilities of any other department of the city must be made available forthwith on request of the detective commander in charge. All superior officers of the patrol force must cooperate with the detective commander and render any assistance requested. In compliance with Lieutenant King, I drove over to 1132nd Avenue, Jerry's Laundrette, from where the search would commence.
15: Okay, Johnny. Captain.
0: Yeah, Matt.
15: Find a place to park, Johnny. We'll see you inside.
0: Yes, sir. There's Vaccaro.
16: Yes, sir.
0: Any sign of the child, Vaccaro?
16: No, sir. I've just been rechecking in the stores all along the block. Nobody's seen it.
15: Who's on the job with you?
16: Cochran and Giordano in Sector Car 2, Lieutenant, and Eisman and Nelson in Sector Car 3.
15: Where are they?
16: Eisman and Nelson are cruising around to see if they can locate the girl in the street. Copper and Giordano are climbing stairs in the buildings up and down the block.
0: Mm-hmm. Where's the mother?
16: Inside. She brought in the family wash and was sitting talking and reading a magazine after it was in the machine.
15: Let's go in.
16: She looked up and this kid was gone.
0: Go ahead.
16: Yes.
15: Where is she?
16: In back. The proprietor has a little office in back.
15: Is that the proprietor?
16: Yes, sir. Mr. Asher.
17: Just a second. 41. $1.06, $1.23, $1.45, $1.91. Excuse me if I don't keep these figures going,
16: they
17: get way ahead of me.
16: Mr. Escher, Captain Kennelly and Lieutenant King, Mr. Jerry Escher.
17: How do you do?
16: Hello.
15: How are you? Were you here when the child disappeared, Mr. Escher?
17: Yeah, sure. I was right here, I'm telling you. Everything was peaceful. Nothing but the machines going. And all of a sudden, she lets out this scream, Mrs. Solent.
15: Uh-huh.
17: Well, I thought she got a hand stuck in the machine or something. I ran up there, and she's yelling something about Gloria, my baby. I don't know. I thought the baby was in the machine. Well, then this other lady, her friend, she told me the lady's kid is gone. I said, calm down. Now, how far could she go? So we looked around the store in front and in the back. Nothing. We went out on the sidewalk and looked around. It was still nothing. Well, then I was getting worried, too. This policeman came by, and I told him, and that's all I know.
16: The mother's in back?
17: Yeah, in a little office I got back there.
16: Mm-hmm. Who's with her?
17: I left a friend there with her. Well, that friend had to go home office. She said she had some soup home on the stove and she had to turn it off before it boiled away. She said she'd be back.
15: You got her name, Vaccaro?
16: Yes, sir. Mrs. Annabelle Navin, 278
17: East 60. Yeah, that's right. Mrs. Navin.
16: The same building as the mother.
17: Well, let's talk to her.
16: Yes.
17: Listen, do you need me? Breaks my heart. I don't know. I got a couple kids myself. You get to thinking what could happen.
15: That's all right, Mr. Thatcher. You stay here.
17: Right in back there on the left.
15: Thank you very much.
16: In here.
18: Did you find me the door, Gloria?
16: No, not yet.
18: Oh, I don't understand where she could have gone. I just don't understand.
16: Mr. Fallon, this is Captain Kennelly.
19: Hello.
16: And Lieutenant King.
19: Mr. Fallon.
18: I'm so sorry to cause all this trouble, and I appreciate your help. I really appreciate it.
19: Well, that's our job, Mr. Fallon.
15: But Carol.
16: Yes, sir.
15: You better go on out in the street and see what you can do.
16: Yes.
15: Okay, Captain.
19: Go ahead, look out.
16: We'll find him, Mrs. Fallon.
18: I hope so. I just hope so.
15: Is it all right if I shut the door, Mrs. Fallon?
18: Yes, you want.
15: Be a little quiet. Now, you gave the officer a description of your little girl. You said she was 4 1/2.
18: Yes, and she's wearing blue jeans, and she had on a long white sweater and red shoes with white socks.
15: What's the color of her hair?
18: Red hair. Sort of kitten, I guess you call it. Where could she have gone? That's what I don't understand. Say it.
15: Yeah, we're going to try to find that out. Now, Miss Fallon, what time did you leave the house this morning?
18: Well, it was about, it was about 9:10. I took the wash and I took Gloria, and I came over here.
15: Were you near the front door or toward the back?
18: Oh, toward the back. I like to get toward the back because there's less traffic in and out, and I have a favorite machine, number 11. I was putting my first load in the machine, and I told Gloria to be a good girl and play, and I got the wash in, and she was playing, and I started to talk to Mrs. Nathan. She was washing right next to me, and I was talking and looking at the pictures in a magazine, and then I looked up to see where Gloria was, and she was gone. I guess I let out a scream. That's what Jerry said I did anyway.
15: Then you started to look for her.
18: Yes. We looked all over the store, in front and back, under the counters, even in here. There was a lady up in front washing in one of the first machines, and we asked her if she saw Gloria go out. Well, she didn't think so. She didn't remember. She was busy with her wash, so we went out on the street, and we looked around. We couldn't find her. We looked in stores, and then Jerry said, finally, we'd just better tell the cop on the beach. So we saw him on the corner and we told him.
19: Were there any other children in here at the time, Mrs. Sullen?
18: Well, usually there are. Let's see. No, not this morning when I came, but that didn't make any difference because Gloria plays very nice by herself, and Jerry's got blocks and toys over in the corner for when mothers bring the children in.
15: Did you see anyone come or go?
18: What do you mean?
15: Did anyone come into the store you noticed particularly?
18: Well, no. I was talking to Mrs. Nevin and reading. Nobody I noticed. Oh, there was just a laundryman, I think.
15: What laundryman?
18: From the wholesale laundry. You know, some of the customers like to get things like sheets and shirts finished. Jerry has a service, and you can get sheets and shirts and things like that all done for you.
19: He's the only one you noticed, the man from the wholesale laundry.
18: Yeah, that's right. I was worried before, but now I'm getting scared. I'm really getting scared. Do you think it would do any good if I just went out again and looked, too?
19: Well, the officers have a good description. They'll know it.
15: Come in.
19: Oh, come in, Sergeant.
20: I got someone to burn on CS, Captain.
19: Good. What do you want Sergeant Waters to do, man?
15: I'll tell you what I think would be the best thing, Bill.
19: Yes, sir?
15: You supervise the members of the patrol force who are making the search.
19: Yes, sir. You'll find Vaccaro, Cochran, Giordano, and Iceman on the job. There'll probably be more to come.
20: Yes, sir.
19: I'll get right on it.
20: Excuse me, John.
15: That's all right, Sergeant. Come in, Johnny.
21: Yes, sir.
15: Mrs. Fallon, this is Detective Bender.
18: How do you do?
21: I went over to your house, Mrs. Fallon. I thought maybe somebody might have found the child and brought her home.
18: But they didn't.
21: No.
15: What's your husband's first name, Mrs. Fallon?
18: David.
15: What's his occupation?
18: He's a butcher. He works in Morrison & Market.
15: Have you notified him the child is missing?
18: No.
15: Why not?
18: Well, you see, we're separated.
15: For how long?
18: Since the middle of August.
15: Where's he been living?
18: In a furnished room in the village someplace. I don't know just where.
19: Have you seen him, Mrs. Sullen?
18: Oh, yes. He comes to get Gloria on Sundays and brings her home.
15: Is that the arrangement?
18: Yes, every Sunday, and if he wants her more, all right, too.
15: Is he contributing to your support?
18: Oh, yes, every week, just like a clock.
15: Is he satisfied with the arrangement?
18: Well, he never said anything that he wasn't. He's the one that wanted to break up. Now, me, I was satisfied. Listen, not there. He wouldn't.
15: We'll find out whether he would or not. Bender.
21: Yes, sir.
15: Check him out.
21: Yes, sir, right away.
15: Call me one way or the other.
21: Yes.
18: Oh, I don't think so. I really don't think so. I wouldn't believe Dave could do a thing like that. Well, I couldn't believe that.
19: Well, in this job, Mr. Sullins, what we believe to be the case doesn't matter. It's what we find out that counts.
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0: Within the next half hour, 13 men from the various commands joined the hunt, and the 17 patrolmen, under the immediate supervision of Sergeant Waters, began a search of every building from the basement to the roof in a six-block area. They looked in courtyards and in alleyways. They talked to storekeepers and pedestrians. Meanwhile, four detectives from the 21st Squad and two detailed from 6th Detective District Headquarters were assigned by Lieutenant King to seek out all acquaintances of the mother in the neighborhood, the parents of all the girls' playmates, all the customers known to have been in the laundrette at the time of the disappearance, and to make personal inquiry concerning the child. An alarm describing the girl was teletyped to every precinct in the city, and a radio message concerning her was broadcast to all motor patrol cars in the borough of Manhattan. Despite all the efforts, at 10:38 a.m., there was still no sign of her. As I stood by, Lieutenant King telephoned to Captain Fleischer, the commander of the 6th Detective District, from the counter in the laundrette.
1: Could you, your voice, Captain?
2: All right, as soon as possible. Hmm?
0: Matt.
2: Hold on a second, Captain Fleischer. Yes, Captain.
0: If we're going to expand the search, maybe he could put in for some rookies from the academy. We'd get a lot of men, and they could cover a lot of ground.
2: That's a good idea. The Captain Tonelli suggests instead of draining men from the precinct, you might want to put in a request for some rookies from the academy. Yeah, it could be a big help in searching all the buildings around here. Yes, sir? All right, yes, sir. I'll keep in touch with you. I thought that was good about the rookies we're asking for them. In the meantime, he's requesting the 19th, 20th, and 23rd to send over a car and three men each.
0: That's good.
2: He's sending up two detectives each from the 19th and 23rd squads, and he's asking the division inspector for four plainclothesmen. They all ought to be here within 15 or 20 minutes.
1: Boy, this neighborhood is sure jumping.
0: Well, it'll be jumping more, Mr. Escher.
1: I got to give you credit. When you do something, you do it. You don't kid around.
0: Child that age is pretty helpless. Even if she's all right, she's probably too scared to tell anyone who she is or where she lives.
1: How's the mother doing?
2: How do you think?
1: Yeah. Can you excuse me a minute? I can get in there.
0: Yeah, sure.
1: Oh, this is the headache end of the business. The finished work. A lot of bookkeeping, a lot of complaints, and not much profit.
2: Yeah.
1: But it's a service you got to have. Mama can come in and work the machines all she wants. The papa wants to shirt some professional, so I'm stuck with it. There's another load from the knock the buttons off.
0: Mr. Escher, as we're getting in your way around here, I'm sorry.
1: Who said you're getting in my way?
0: Well, we're required to conduct the search from the point where the child was last seen.
1: Listen, Captain, everybody's doing their part. I'll do mine.
22: Well, we're just about finishing up the next block, Lieutenant.
1: Every building, Sergeant? Every building, top to bottom. Basements, roofs, halls. They're knocking on every door. Nothing.
2: We'll just have to keep at it.
1: Well, which way do you want us to go next? Next block east, or you want us to go uptown another block?
2: Mm. What do you think, Captain?
0: It's a toss-up, man.
2: Tell you what'll help. Start your men on the next block east. I just spoke to Captain Fleischer. We're getting nine more patrolmen in here any minute.
1: Oh, good.
2: You start your men east. When they get here, we'll start them on the next block uptown from where you left off.
1: Yes, sir. I'll get them going.
2: I better check the desk off here again.
0: Yeah, that's a good idea, man. Maybe I ought to see how the mother's doing.
2: Yeah, well, she would. Hello, this is Lieutenant King.
0: Oh, excuse me, Mr. Asher.
1: Help yourself.
2: One moment, please.
18: Did you find her?
0: No, not yet, Mrs. Holland.
18: I'm sitting here thinking, what could have happened to her? Now, where could she go? Maybe one of those maniacs. That's the only thing I can think of.
0: No, Mrs. Holland.
18: Well, what else? Kidnappers? What would kidnappers want? I haven't got anything. Dave hasn't got anything.
0: Well, I don't think you ought to jump to conclusions.
18: It's been 2 hours almost. It's just a little girl, 4 and a half. She couldn't just disappear. Where? She wasn't out of my sight 2 minutes. Not 2 minutes.
0: We'll find her.
18: Sure, yeah. But how? When? Alive? Not 2 minutes.
0: Come in.
23: Captain, Lieutenant King would like to see you.
18: Any news, did you see?
23: No, Mrs. Holland.
0: Excuse me, Mrs. Holland.
18: Yes,
23: sure. I brought the husband up, Captain. Lieutenant King saw them.
1: Lady, if you want to bring your own soap powder, how can I stay in business?
2: Captain Tonelli, Mr. David Fallon.
24: Mr. Fallon? It's something more than she's just lost, isn't it?
2: You know as much as we do, Mr. Fallon. You were at work when this detective came down to the market.
24: Yeah, I was at work in the store. I was cutting a side of beef. Is that right?
23: He was at work, all right.
2: How long have you and your wife been separated, Mr. Fallon?
24: 2, 3 months, something like that.
2: What was the reason for the separation?
24: Is it necessary to go into that?
2: I think it is.
24: For 7 years we're married. Since the month after I got out of the army. 7 years. Nag, nag, nag. Be a big shot. Talk better. Dress nicer. Move to Long Island. 7 years. Nag. Was the glory, this would have happened a long time ago, but even with glory, enough is enough.
0: Mr. Sullent, we know that you love your daughter, and we know you were at work when this thing happened, but if you have anything to do with this...
24: Me?
19: Well, I mean, if you send a friend or a relative or anybody else up here to take that child, we'll find out about
24: it. You're barking up the wrong tree.
19: Yes, I'm assuming that I am, but just in case I'm not, I want to tell you that we've got 30 men on the job right now, and there are more coming. Your wife is in there worried to death.
24: I'm worried to death, too.
19: Now, if you're behind this in any way, Mr. Solent, you're in for a lot of trouble.
24: Well, I'm not behind.
19: Now is the time to get it straightened out.
24: I'm telling you.
19: All right. I just want you to understand.
24: I understand.
3: Fender.
23: Yes, sir?
3: Excuse me, gentlemen. Checking the floors on this block.
19: There is Lonnie.
3: Give him a hand.
23: Okay, Lieutenant, right away.
19: Oh, Lieutenant King.
23: Telephone.
3: Thanks.
23: Are you the father?
3: Yes. King.
23: You got my deepest.
3: No word yet, Captain. All right, sir. Yes, sir, I'll watch out for it. Yes, sir.
19: Captain Fleischer?
3: Yes, sir. There are 14 men on the way up from the police academy. Sergeant is in command.
19: That's good.
4: Well, you're getting some service to find your daughter, Mr. Solent. These guys have been breaking their necks. Tough cops. A bunch of softies, if I ever seen any.
24: I know how much you're doing, and I appreciate it.
4: Don't you think you'd better talk to your wife?
24: Yeah, I guess I ought to.
19: This way, Mr. Solent.
24: Well, listen, while you're all here, somebody might bring Gloria home to the flat.
3: We've got a man posted over there.
19: Oh, hello, Evelyn.
5: Oh, David.
24: Now, they'll find her, Evelyn. They'll find her. Now, don't worry.
5: For 2 hours. What could she be?
24: They'll find her, won't
19: they? Well, we're certainly trying.
24: You know how many policemen they got looking? 30. Is that right?
3: That's right.
24: 30 policemen now, more are coming. 50 policemen, Evelyn. How could 50 policemen not find her?
5: I'm glad you came, David. It sounds like
24: you. Yeah, I know.
5: Is your cold better? On Sunday, you look bad. You're terrible.
24: I felt terribly. But they'll find her, Evelyn. Believe me.
3: I want to ring in, Captain.
19: I'll go with you, man.
24: They're going to find her. Don't you worry about it.
19: I wish I was that confident.
23: Oh, me too.
19: It's getting to be a long time.
23: No. If somebody came in and took that girl out of here right from under her mother's nose, he had a lot of nerve.
19: We haven't had a squeal like that around here in a long time, have we?
23: I don't remember any for a year or two.
19: How about in the district?
23: Not that I can recall. The last one I heard about was up in the Bronx, and they got the guy.
19: Yeah.
4: Excuse me, coming through. I got to push this into the back.
3: All right, come ahead.
4: I got enough room there?
19: Mr. Asher.
4: Yeah?
19: What's that?
4: That's the bane of my existence. That's a load of finish work to go out in the morning, and I'll have another basket full by then. Excuse me.
19: Just a second. Mrs. Solent?
5: Yes?
19: Any news? No, not yet. Would you come out here a minute, Mrs. Solent?
5: Yes.
19: You said before that you remember the man from the wholesale laundry coming in while you were doing your wash. Before you noticed Gloria was gone.
5: Yes, I did.
19: Mr. Asher, does he take this big canvas basket out with him?
4: True. Every day, loaded with dirty wash, and he brings in through it clean.
19: Well, was the basket out in the front of the store waiting for him?
5: I didn't see him.
4: I keep him in back.
19: Could Gloria have wandered in the back?
4: Well, yeah, the whole place is open. I let the kids go all over. There's nothing could hurt him around. There's a million kids come in. I let him wander all over.
3: You've got an idea, Captain.
4: What?
19: I don't get it. Look, folks, you two wait in the office, will you, please?
5: If you think something, we got a right to know it's our baby.
24: Evelyn, please, if they can find her, they will.
3: Go ahead.
5: All right. But you'll be sure and let us know.
19: Yes, as soon as we find out something.
23: What's the story? I don't get it.
19: Well, there's a chance the girl might have climbed into one of the laundry baskets this morning. The driver was in here then. The mother remembered that much.
23: That's ridiculous.
19: Maybe.
23: Then again, maybe it isn't so ridiculous.
3: What's the name of the laundry you take from?
4: The New Metro.
3: Where are they located?
4: Over on the west side, on Amsterdam Avenue. 68, 69th Street, in there someplace.
19: Do you have the same driver every day?
4: Yeah, this is on his route.
19: And what's his name?
4: Murray.
19: And what's his first name?
4: I don't know whether Murray's his first name or his last name. I just call him Murray.
3: What's the phone number over there?
4: At the laundry?
3: Yeah.
4: It's Academy 24599.
3: All right, let's get them on the phone.
4: Sure, I'll oblige with anything.
19: Lieutenant King telephoned the New Metro Laundry and spoke to the delivery manager. He explained quickly what he was after and secured the telephone numbers along the route of the large truck that had made a delivery and pickup at Jerry's Laundrette shortly after 9 o'clock. After 3 telephone calls, he learned that the truck had just left after making a stop on 1st Avenue near 36th Street. He called the next place the truck was due to stop, a laundry on 38th Street near Lexington Avenue. A truck was expected but had not yet arrived. With Detective John Bender, Lieutenant King hurried to his car and drove downtown to intercept the truck. In the meantime, the search in the neighborhood went on. I phoned CB to dispatch a motor patrol car from the 15th precinct to the address in case the truck arrived before Lieutenant King. We waited in Jerry's Laundrette for word.
4: I don't know about you, Captain, but the suspense is killing me.
19: It's only a hunch.
4: You undersell yourself. How do you ever expect to be an inspector?
6: Hey, what about the Mr. and Mrs.? Don't you think you ought to let them in on it?
19: No, they might get too hopeful. If it doesn't work, it works often before.
6: Hey, that could be it. Take it. Jerry's laundrette.
19: Who?
6: No, he hasn't worked here in 6 months. No. I don't know. I haven't got any idea. Look, I can't tie up the phone. I'm expecting an emergency. Yeah, you too. Tell them the truth, they don't believe you.
7: Right, sponsor the academy, got here, Captain.
6: Oh, yes, Sergeant. Did I start them over there going uptown?
19: Well, I'll tell you, Sergeant. You get it, Mr. Rector.
6: Yeah. Jerry's laundrette. Yeah? Who's this? Did you find a kid? Huh?
19: All right, Captain.
6: Thanks. Captain Canary.
8: Matt King, Captain.
6: Yes, Matt.
8: The girl was on the truck.
6: Good. They found her.
8: She was playing in the basket and decided to hide under the laundry.
6: Yeah?
8: She thought it was fun being rolled outside. When she got in the truck, she got scared.
6: Uh-huh.
8: Every time the driver opened up the back, she kept quiet from fright.
6: Well, is she all right, Matt?
8: Just fine. Got her a great big ice cream cone. She wants to talk to her mother.
6: All right. Hold the phone. I'll put her on. Sergeant, send those men back to the academy.
10: Yes, sir.
6: Captain.
19: Yeah? She can use the extension in the office. It's a little more private.
6: Mrs. Holland?
11: Yes?
6: Any news, Captain?
19: Yeah. Pick up the phone, Mrs. Holland. Yeah, that one. It's Gloria. We found her.
11: Maybe. So low, my baby. Oh, darling, good morning, kid. Oh, that's good. Yes, I feel very soon. Would you like to talk to Daddy? He's here.
6: Yeah,
11: but... Yes, we're here together, and we're going to come and get you together. David.
6: Yeah. Well, Gloria. Yes. Yes, I know. You tell me all about it, huh?
19: You know something, Captain? You got a great job. Great. I should have been a cop.
6: Yes, baby.
19: Yeah, it seems great now. But the way I thought it was going to turn out, you could have had the job for 2 cents.
25: My first precinct, Sergeant Waters.
6: Where?
25: Well, how do you know he was killed? Now, where is it? Seen third in Lexington or second or third? Well, who found him? Oh. Looks like he what? Well, how'd that happen? Yeah? Yeah. All right.
19: And so it goes. Around the clock, through the week, every day, every year. A police precinct in the city of New York is a flesh and blood merry-go-round. Anyone can catch the brass ring, or the brass ring can catch anyone.
9: 21st Precinct, a factual account of the way the police work in the world's largest city, is presented with the official cooperation of the Patrolmen's Benevolent Association, an organization of more than 20,000 members of the Police Department, City of New York. Everett Sloan in the role of Captain Kennelly, Ken Lynch as Lieutenant King. Featured in tonight's cast were Lawson Zerbe, Ralph Camargo, Bill Zuckert, Mandel Kramer, Harold Stone, and Eileen Palmer. 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
1: Sherlock Holmes.

we present Barry Foster as Sherlock Holmes and David Buck as Dr. Watson in a new dramatization of the short stories by Sir Arthur Conan Doyle. The Blue Carbuncle, dramatized by Bill Morrison.

0: Merry Christmas, mister.
1: And the same to you.
0: Been enjoying yourself, have you?
1: If I have, what business is that of yours?
0: What you got there?
1: Isn't it plain to see? It is a goose. Now let me pass.
0: He's not very polite. This is the season of goodwill, ain't it, Charlie?
2: Yes. It's a fat bird. Make a nice present for somebody.
1: Out of my way, the pair of you.
2: You have the front. I'll have the back.
1: Oh, no, you don't. No, don't come too near me. No, no, keep away.
3: Look out for your stick, Charlie.
4: Hey, hey there.
3: Hey, look out, Charlie. Come on, run for it.
4: Hey, stop, stop. You look out that window.
1: Oh, good heavens.
4: Hey, stop a minute. Here, you've left your goose.
5: Now, why would he run off and leave it? And he's left his hat.
6: I see the initials H.B. are in the lining of the hat.
5: And, Mr. Holmes, there's a card tied to the goose's leg for Mrs. Henry Baker, but no address. It's a fine bird. Why did he run off and leave it, Mr. Holmes?
6: You were wearing a uniform, Peterson. The man had just broken a window. He was in a state of excitement, probably fuddled. In the dark, you would not see that your uniform is not that of the police, but that of the commissioner.
5: Yeah. How can we return it to him? Oh. There must be thousands of Henry Bakers. And all we have is his hat.
6: Not much to go on, eh, Holmes? Consider the hat, Watson. Well, it's somewhat the worst wear. Cracks. Dusty. Spotted. Lining discolored. Ah, yes, and pierced in the brim for a hat securer against the wind. But the elastic is missing. Chucked down on his luck.
7: Yes. Well, that's all I can see.
6: And that is everything. But you must reason from what you see. It is, of course, obvious that the man was both intelligent and fairly well-to-do within the last 3. A man of some foresight, and even now retaining some self-respect. We already know that his decline is probably due to drink, which may account for the fact that his wife has ceased to love him.
7: My dear folks, how can you deduce that?
6: Hat. Not been brushed for weeks.
7: Yes, he's a bachelor.
6: Remember the card on the goose?
7: Oh,
6: yes. He was bringing it home as a peace offering to his wife.
7: Oh, poor chap, he's returning home empty-handed.
6: Do you notice the hat is a very large size? A man with so large a brain must have something in it. Now, this hat is 3 years old because this style of brim came in then. It's expensive. He's not been able to afford one since, so he's gone down in the world. He's a man who leads a sedentary life, is out of training entirely, is middle-aged, has grizzled hair, which he's had cut within the last few days, and which he anoints with lime cream. Well, these are the more patent facts which are to be deduced from this hat. Also, by the way, it's extremely unlikely that he has gas laid on in his house.
7: Do you know that?
6: Tallow stones here. Probably from walking upstairs at night, hat in one hand and a candle in the other.
7: You said this man had foresight.
6: The hat secure.
7: Yes, they are never sold on hats. They have to be ordered.
6: The elastic has been broken and not replaced.
7: Further evidence of the decline in his fortune, then.
6: Yes.
7: You don't think he might have stolen the goods?
6: Oh, he's not entirely lost his self-respect. As you see here, he's tried to conceal some stones by daubing them with ink.
7: Oh, yes, I can smell the lime cream now.
6: The nose shows up a large number of hair ends, clean cut by a barber's scissors, and they're mostly grey. And those marks there show that the wearer perspired very freely, so he is middle-aged and unfit.
7: Ingenious, but it doesn't help the poor chap get back his goose. By the way, what has been done with it?
6: We have had no inquiries. There's been no advertisement in the papers. Had to be cooked. Peterson's wife should be roasting it at this moment.
4: Mr. Holmes. Mr. Holmes.
6: Yes, what is it, Peterson?
4: The goose, sir. The goose.
0: Don't tell me the bird has flown.
4: No. Look what my wife found in its crop. It's some sort of jewel. Precious stone, a diamond or some such.
6: By Jove, Peterson, it is the precious stone. Where's the time?
0: Yes, yes, yes.
6: Look at the advertisements there. Reward offered for return of the Countess of Morcar's blue carbuncle, which is described as this. Exactly.
0: Peterson has found the blue carbuncle.
6: And he says there's a reward offered of £1,000.
4: £1,000? Good Lord. I'll have to sit down.
6: Ah, here we are. Court report. It was lost at the Hotel Cosmopolitan on the 22nd of December, 5 days ago. John Horner, plumber by trade, was accused of having abstracted it from the lady's jewel case. James Ryder, upper attendant at the hotel, gave his evidence that he had shown Horner up to the lady's dressing room in order that he might steal to the second bar of the grate. He's been called away and on returning found Horner disappeared and the jewel casket lying empty. Ryder gave the alarm and Horner was arrested the same evening, but the jewel wasn't found. Catherine Cusack, maid to the Countess, deposed to having heard Ryder's cry of dismay on discovering the robbery and to having rushed into the room where she found others were, as described by the last witness. Evidence of a previous conviction for robbery against the prisoner was also is referred to the assizes.
4: Then how did this stone end up inside a goose?
6: That we shall have to ask Mr. Henry Baker.
8: Well, if you declare the wager on the matter, Holmes, will we make it a sovereign?
6: You have not considered all the facts, Watson. But I'll accept.
8: I'll see what that is, sir.
9: I would send her. Are you the gentleman who advertised in the newspapers that you had found a goose and a hat?
6: Mr. Henry Baker, come, it will do. It's a cold night. Come along and have a chair by the fire, Mr. Baker.
7: Thank you.
6: Is this your hat?
7: Yes, sir. That is undoubtedly my hat. Where is the goose?
6: We kept your belongings for some days because we expected to see an advertisement from you giving your address. We assumed you would be keen to have your goose back.
7: I am.
6: Then I'm at a loss to know why you did not advertise.
7: Shillings have not been so plentiful with me as they once were.
6: Ah.
7: I thought the gang who assaulted me had carried off the bird, so it would be a hopeless attempt to recover it.
6: Very naturally. Oh, by the way, about the bird, we were compelled to eat it.
7: Eat it?
6: Mm-hmm. Does that upset you?
7: It represents a great deal of money to me.
6: Does it indeed?
7: It's a heavy loss for more reasons than one.
6: What?
0: Mr. Baker, we did procure another fresh goose here about the same weight. Will that answer your purpose equally well?
7: Oh, certainly, certainly. It's a fine bird. Thank you.
6: We do still have the feathers, legs, crop, and so on of your original bird, if you wish.
7: Oh, that would hardly be useful to me for anything. No, sir, I'll confine myself to this one. If you don't mind, I'll take it now. I'd like to give it to my wife as soon as possible. It has been an embarrassing few days for me, sir, if you know what I mean.
6: This will make a difference. Then take it with our compliments.
7: Goodbye,
6: sir. Oh, I want your hat.
9: Oh, yes, of course.
6: By the way, would it bore you to tell me where you got the other goose from? It was a very well-grown bird.
7: There are a few of us frequent the Alpha Inn near the museum. This year, our good host,